0: happening in the police service. And after that commission, we are going to clean up so that the corrupt activities that have been embarked upon are brought to an end.
1: Acting Police Minister Feroz Khachalia suspects the architects of whistleblower Babita Deokaran's murder are using positions of power to protect themselves. Khachalia was addressing a commemoration outside Deokaran's Johannesburg home, where she was gunned down 5 years ago to the day. Deokaran was the acting chief financial officer at the Gauteng Health Department when she exposed a tender corruption network now revealed to have siphoned over 2 billion rand from the state. 6 hitmen are serving jail time for the murder, but the person who paid them is yet to be identified. Khachalia acknowledged this has delayed justice.
2: And I think part of the reason why we don't have justice today is that those people are in positions of power. They're in positions to be able to protect themselves. And that problem of systemic corruption that we've seen in Tembisa Hospital is one that is pervasive in many government departments.
1: And in the Western Cape, the Provincial Department of Mobility says it's deeply concerned about the flare-up of taxi-related violence in Cape Town. In the most recent incident, police confirm a 21-year-old man was shot dead on the corner of Dumani and Wexbury Street in Dunoon at about 6 p.m. on Saturday night. The South African National Taxi Council in the province confirmed the deceased is a taxi owner, but the motive for the attack is yet to be determined. According to reports, the taxi owner was approached by an unknown suspect who shot him before fleeing the scene. A look at your weather. A fine Monday is in store for Gauteng. Johannesburg drops to an overnight low of 7, peaking at 25 degrees. Pretoria 10 and 27. Vereeniging 5 and 26 degrees. And Cape Town's also fine, along with moderate southeasterly winds. Becoming fresh in the afternoon, the mother city dropping to an overnight low of 11, peaking at 21 degrees. And that's a wrap of your Eyewitness News.
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5: We talk all about the youth in this youth travel edition, travel trend stats and deals as well. And we're joined by the founder and editor of eagerjourneys.com, Iga Motelska. Iga, how are you doing?
6: Good, thank you. You know, Rele Bohile, I really do feel that the secret to happiness is to stay young at heart. So very excited to be chatting about all of this and more today.
5: All right. And I mean, I love that... we are focusing on youth, not just, but also because I think sometimes young people are not considered as a buying crowd. So it is great that there are things that are structured, because you should be traveling when you are young, in my view. You really should be traveling when you're young.
6: Absolutely. It really helps you become a global citizen to understand the ways of the world. So 100%. And I really do feel that it makes you rich in so many ways.
5: Indeed it does. So let's kick off. What are, from your view, the biggest shifts that we are seeing in how young South Africans travel?
6: I think especially in the current economic crisis, we're going to see that they're definitely going to be traveling more locally and regionally rather than internationally, you know, especially what with the increase in flight costs due to fuel charges as a result of everything that's going on in the Middle East. I think they're also going to continue prioritizing convenience and financial flexibility. And of course, group travel is something that offers that to young travelers. There was a research report that showed that 63% of young South Africans said that they prefer holidays where all their activities are pre-organized for them from start to finish. And of course, group travel offers everything from accommodation to transport, local expertise, and it completely eliminates any kind of like logistical anxiety. Young travelers also then have access to local guides and authentic cultural experiences and sort of like this built-in roomie or social circle experience from day one. So I think increasingly they're going to be looking at MSC cruises, G-Adventures, Contiki, Top Deck and the likes.
5: Okay, so if that is all the case, tell us then about the rise in paid gap years and graduate recruitment programs.
6: I think that honestly, this is the ultimate way for youth to travel with a purpose. In fact, when I finished my honors, I went and I taught English for 2 years in South Korea. To this day, as a young person, it was one of the best experiences of my life. So I always recommend it. And you know, these days, young people don't necessarily have to choose between exploring the world and building a career. They can do both at the same time. And so we're finding that these paid gap years and these various kinds of graduate recruitment programs offer so much more than just like a working holiday. It's a way in which to build your CV. And I think this is really important in today's day and age with the rise of AI. So, you know, whether they choose to work at a ski resort or perhaps au pair somewhere in Europe, or join a yacht crew, or perhaps even run summer camps in America, they're really, truly gaining international work experience. But at the same time, they're sharpening those hands-on skills that make them very much employable. And beyond just earning an income, you know, they have the chance to travel while becoming those culturally sensitive global citizens. So I think there's going to be a huge increase in that as well.
5: Especially because more and more people, I think, are looking for other opportunities outside of the country. So where are some of the best affordable destinations for young travelers right now, and what makes them actually stand out in terms of the value, the experience and the accessibility?
6: So Aer Lingus has just launched direct flights from Johannesburg to Zanzibar. So I think that it's really going to become a popular destination going forward, especially as return flights are looking at somewhere around 10,000 Rand. So these are much more affordable than flights to Europe and even to Southeast Asia at this point in time. I think we're also going to see young South Africans exploring Mozambique and Morocco and Northern Africa instead of the Mediterranean going forward. And then, of course, you know, a big highlight for international travel, I would say, is Southeast Asia. If you look at countries like Vietnam, India, Sri Lanka, Thailand, they really do stand out as high-value destinations. So not only do they offer incredible low ground costs once you're there, but there's also affordable local transport. There's a vibrant street food culture, rich history and heritage, amazing World Heritage sites to visit as well. And of course, the opportunity to communicate in English, which really does help. So, you know, those are some of the destinations that allow the South African rand to stretch a little further these days. If you want to go skiing or you want to go play in the snow this winter, Semong Kong Lodge, they're running a special. And regardless of how old you are, they'll give you 20% off a bed and breakfast package if you travel until the 31st of August. And then, of course, Flight Center, they target youth between the ages of 18 and 35. If you have a look at flightcenter.co.za/tours/types/youth, I've included that link there. They've got really cool deals. And then I think, you know, it's always just worthwhile to look around. If you want to do a trip to Cape Town or to Johannesburg, Curiosity is also offering 20% off sales across all of their properties.
5: Yes, there's never a bad time to check out shotleft.co.za. We're going to have to leave it there. Thank you so much, Igor Motelska.
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9: We get to know better somebody who you think you already know because you've seen them. Maybe you've seen them on stage dealing with the unpredictability, the adrenaline, and all the other things that come with doing stand-up comedy. Or maybe you've seen them on TV where within the incredibly difficult constraints, because people may think TV is easy, but I'm pretty sure it absolutely is not, having to exercise maximum creativity within the discipline of a structured show. That structured show that I have in mind when I make that point is The Masked Singer, because hosting it again will be Mpho Pops Modikwane joins me. Mpho, thanks so much. It's great to have you with us.
10: Uncle John, thank you for having me, man. It's so good to be here.
9: No masks. I don't have one. He doesn't. Mpho, I want to start just with the point I made opening. We'll get to stand up in a moment. But my understanding, because our colleague Bongani Bingwa was on the show, and he was saying it is very, very disciplined. It's run as a very tight ship. And within that, people like yourself, but also the contestants, have then got to be creative and perform. Do you enjoy? I mean, you must enjoy that kind of TV, but it's very different to stand up.
10: Yeah, I think in order to get through a day of making The Masked Singer, you actually have to love what you do.
9: Yes.
10: And I think we're blessed in the sense that everybody on that set loves what they do, including the masks themselves, right? As hard as it is being inside that costume for as long as they are. It's very different from what I do because it requires a certain discipline, like you said. But the show in itself is based on pure mystery, right?
9: Yes.
10: That's what makes The Masked Singer so much fun. We never know who's behind the masks, not just the people at home, even us, the people making the show.
9: Yeah.
10: Because there's so much secrecy and privacy. When a mask is picked up from their house, they are picked up in a car that is completely blacked out. Nobody knows that they're participating in the show.
9: Yes.
10: They get picked up with VIP security. When they get to the show, the studio has been designed in such a way that when masks walk, they can shut down the entire production. So whatever you guys are doing, you can't move. Only the masks can move. Up until the moment that mask comes off, we never know who's in that mask.
9: Amazing.
10: So it plays on that mystery, but also just from a show format point of view, it does require a certain level of discipline because you kind of have to do a scripted television show from start to end, right?
9: Yes.
10: You're doing about 7 or 8 pages of auto cue, but you have to leave room for magic, because magic happens at any time. It's the most unpredictable show, and I think that's what makes it fun, and I think that's where the comedy muscle kicks in.
9: I must admit, in the way I presented that, I'm probably underestimating the discipline in stand-up, because you don't just get up and say, well, I think I'll do. I mean, and having spoken, and we'll come back to your life in stand-up a little bit later, but everyone I've ever spoken to did that has made clear that there's a lot of work, a lot of preparation, lots of making mistakes, licking your wounds, and flying when it works brilliantly well. But I want to go back. Youngest of 4 children. Do you think being the youngest shaped you? There is an argument with sports in particular saying youngest kids are more determined. They got to run to keep up. Was that you?
10: That was definitely me. That was definitely me. I think the world considers it being the black sheep of the family when you're the youngest.
9: Oh, really? I'm also the youngest.
10: But I think when you're the youngest, you have more to prove, right?
9: Yes.
10: And I often say to people, I'm not the funniest person from my house, right?
9: Okay.
10: I think my mom is way funnier than all of us combined. One of my older brothers is probably one of the funniest people I know on the planet. I'm the only one that decided to do this for a living. You know, they have regular jobs. My mom's a school teacher.
9: Yes.
10: My brother works at Standard Bank. And for me, I'm the only one that literally decided, let me take this thing, this family heirloom, as you call it. Yeah. And go as far as I possibly can with it. But I think it's so much pressure being the youngest because you are constantly trying to not prove a point, but just to go, I fit in as well.
9: Yes.
10: Like, guys, I know I'm the youngest. You've been babying me for too long. Let me show you I can stand on my own too.
9: It's like the kid, the smallest kid in the class at the back of the picture sort of jumping to be seen. I'm also here, you know.
10: That was me. That was me my whole childhood.
9: Not just my hand. But let's stay with your mom, yes. Barbie, a school teacher. How did her being a school teacher shape you in terms of how you went about your school life? I mean, was she pretty strict in saying, no, I don't think you don't have homework, let's see it? I mean, was she that mom?
10: My mom was a mom, like a mom.
9: Yes.
10: A proper mom. And she had this ability to not bring that world within the household.
9: Interesting, yeah.
10: When you needed her to, she would.
9: Yeah.
10: Like the moment you said, I need help with school in this way, you sort of saw her embody that I'm a teacher now.
9: Mm-hmm.
10: But whenever she came home, she had this ability to sort of not bring work home with her. But what she did, which is actually like, I think this is where I started falling in love with the art of storytelling. What my mom would do is she'd come home and share what happened in that day, right? So she'd share from like what happened with the kids. My mom teaches primary school kids. So she would come and share the drama. This one is this. And every time my mom told us stories of what happened in her day, we would always be on the floor, rolling, laughing. And she was very animated in how she told the stories. She would do the voices of whoever she was talking about. You know, she'd exaggerate certain things here and there for comedic effect. And I think that's why I fell in love with essentially what I get to do now.
9: Which, as you say, is storytelling. So as you were talking about your mom telling the stories, I'm imagining a dinner table, and I don't know if that was the way your family rolled, that everyone's around the table, it's the end of the day, we're going to catch up, we're going to share stuff. And that includes sharing food. And this is the part of this feature that I don't like, because I always get hungry. But you are talk about lamb stew with some marocco. I mean, tell us about mealtime at your home.
10: Mealtime is the most important time. I used to have a joke that I used to say that it was a hook. I used to say, in brokenity, there comes creativity.
9: Yes.
10: So we never always had the right kind of food. And that's where I think we learned a lot of creativity, because our parents could cook the same meal every day, Monday to Friday, but make it different.
9: Yes.
10: Right? We'd have cabbage and rice every day, but today it would have a bit of beef stock, or tomorrow it would have a bit of same meal. So our parents learned how to be creative with the little that they had. So my mom perfected making a lamb stew. And I can remember very different points in my life where my mom's lamb stew has either reset me, or it's been the one thing that, you know, when you miss home and when you have that meal and it's like, oh, this is... So that lamb stew with morocco, and that is my go-to meal. My mom once brought it for me in hospital when I was recovering.
9: Wow.
10: And I got better instantly.
9: Yes. I might need to get a number from you. but tell me, I want to just stay with the lamb stew. Did your mom kind of know, like, if you at a point when you weren't living with her anymore, and you would there be something in the way you said, I'm coming round, that told her there was lamb stew called for? Or would you say, hey, listen, I'm having a lamb stew moment. Do you have the ingredients?
10: I think a mom knows.
9: So, well, your mom knows.
10: I think when you say, hey, I need to come home, I need to come see you.
9: She
10: knows something's wrong, and you're not going to tell her on the phone, or maybe you're not in a good place, or maybe you just miss home. It's your way of just saying, oh, no, I miss you, I want to see you.
9: Yeah.
10: So then she knows, let me make the lamb stew.
9: Yeah.
10: And immediately after the lamb stew, then, you know, the tongue starts rolling and you get to the crux of the matter. It's become such a great bonding meal. And I love the fact that my mom has also taught my wife how to make it.
9: So you're well set for lamb stew, but it doesn't mean you're never going to need it again, which is a great balance to have. Let's talk books. I don't know what you read as you were growing up in your teens and so on, but you've chosen a book that's very much about where you want to go and learning from people who've got some ideas, if I've understood right. I haven't read Who Moved My Cheese by Dr. Spencer Johnson, but you sent us a note saying it's about some really great life lessons that teaches you about adaptability. So clearly a book that meant a lot to you.
10: Yes. So Growing up, I started reading a lot of stuff that would help me progress in life, right? Mm-hmm. I think Rich Dad, Poor Dad was one of the first books that kind of got me switched on to the idea of like, oh, you can. There are different perspectives to look at life and how to make it in life, and teachings are very important, right? And with Who Moved My Cheese, it was the book is a metaphor for like the things you want in life. And I think a lot of the times people always complain about like, this happened to me, so

0: where's my cheese? Who took my cheese? And now you're starting, there's groups, and hey, we are. But guys, there's that group. Then there's the other group that goes, well, there's no more cheese here. Let's go look for cheese elsewhere.
1: Yeah. It sounds very interesting, and I'll give it a read. Tell me this. I mean, I want to make sure we talk a little bit about stand-up. I know you said your brother's hilarious, your mom is a fabulous storyteller, but it's not for the faint-hearted.
0: Nope.
1: And if you're going to do it,
0: nope.
1: You've got to be know that some days it's not going to be your night. Did you get that thick skin quite quickly?
0: No, not at all. Mm. Not at all. Nothing prepares you for a good death. That's what bombing is called in stand-up.
1: Okay.
0: A good death.
1: Yes.
0: Comedy is one of the easiest industries to get into, but it's one of the hardest to stay in. And I think for me, in the beginning, obviously you go out there, you just want to know that you're funny. That's all you want.
1: That's
0: initially in comedy. You want to get on stage and know that, oh, I made people laugh. Then as you grow in comedy, you start learning at which points do you make people laugh. But part of that growth is tanking. It is dying. It is bombing on stage, and nothing prepares you for that thick skin. Because you don't just get the thick skin, or you don't come in with thick skin. You actually develop it as you go, because bombing.
1: Callous by callous.
0: Oh, callous by callous.
1: Yes.
0: Because there's nothing worse than a good death. Eh? A good death will have you driving home with the radio off, reconsidering your life and why am I doing this. But the fact that you can, this is what I love about comedy, it's one of the only things where you can actually die and come back to life. So the more you keep doing that, the better you get. The more calluses you get, the thicker skin you get, and the better performer you become.
1: I was about to ask you whether maybe you go home, not with the radio off, but with a song that is special to you. And the song you've chosen for us that is special to you, Daft Punk, Around the World. Tell us why.
0: Okay, I'm a Daft Punk fan. So much so, I don't even know how they look.
1: Yes.
0: All right. Again, the mystery. It's so cool. My favorite group in the world are masked singers.
1: Yes.
0: But this is a happy song. Like, you can play the song anywhere in the world. People will love it. If a friend of mine always said, if you were stuck on an island and all you could choose was one song, what song would it be? And this is the song for me. And if you watch the video, please, when you get a chance, go on YouTube, watch the video. This is a video from the 90s, by the way.
1: Right.
0: Or early 2000s. Late 90s, early
1: 1997.
0: 1997, there we go. That music video has maybe like 30, 40 dances. Every dancer, or every little group of dancers are moving to a different instrument in the song. So that doom, doom, doom, doom, doom,
1: yes.
0: Doom has a set of dances. The doom, doom, doom, doom, own set of dances.
1: Huh.
0: And when the lyrics start around the world, there's a bunch of Martians dancing in a circle around the world. So this was choreographed in a time where there was no special effects, there was no clever camera work. This was rehearsed over and over, practiced over and over. And when you see it, it's shot literally with a wide angle, so you can see every single movement. Every dancer dancing to every beat. Brilliant.
1: I'll be sure to watch it, and you should be sure to watch The Masked Singer, hosted by my guest, Mpho Pops Modikwane. Thank you so much for sharing with us your song, your book, and your dish.
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4: Today we're putting the focus on sleep, and specifically on the issue that not getting enough good quality sleep actually has broader ramifications for your health than just feeling tired and grumpy at work the next day. To help us understand what those wider risks are and why it's so important to pay attention if your sleep is disrupted, it's a pleasure to welcome to the show Dr. Sarul Theron, who is a neurologist at the Mediclinic Durbanville. Thank you so much for joining us and welcome to the show.
5: Hi, Papa. Thank you so much for having me.
4: It's a huge pleasure. Thank you. Sarul, it might sound like an obvious question, but I think we need to talk about why sleep is important and what role it actually plays in our bodies and brains. What is happening at night when we are asleep that is crucial for the functioning of our daytime selves?
5: So sleep, actually, there's so much happening while you sleep. So it's your body essentially and your brain essentially restoring itself after a heavy day. So like if you had to exercise the entire day and you just continue, your body will burn out. So exactly the same is happening with your brain. So while you are sleeping, your brain physically washes out all the

0: damaging proteins and everything that has been built up during the day, so that when you wake up the next morning, you've essentially reset your brain.
1: Okay, so really important that you let that reset happen. And if that reset's being interrupted, Sarah, the consequences can be more than just feeling a bit sleepy the next day. I mean, everybody has the occasional bad night, but talk to us about what goes wrong when people are having multiple bad nights all of the time.
0: Yes, so everyone's allowed to have a poor night of sleep every now and again. Just earlier in the week, I didn't sleep very well, and knowing I'm going to talk about sleep, I was a bit pissed about it. But at the end of the day, the next morning, I was fine. It didn't affect my day so much. So poor sleep really becomes, you know, pathological if it starts to affect your daily functioning. Mm-hmm. And in the beginning, so, you know, like the first signs and symptoms are having poor concentration, poor focus, leading to poor decision-making. But chronic poor sleep can then increase your risk for anxiety and depression. It increases your stress. In the longer term, it causes blood pressure problems and sugar management problems, leading to, you know, risk of heart attacks, stroke, those types of things. And in the very long term, you do have an increased risk for Alzheimer's and other causes of dementia. So if it's every few nights, it's fine. But if you start having symptoms the next day, that's when, you know, you should start taking your sleep seriously.
1: Okay. So if you notice that, this is happening frequently, it's not just once off now and then, as all of us experience, but more regularly that you're having disrupted sleep. Firstly, are we always going to know that? You know, if you've woken up and you're feeling a bit tired, that you probably had a bad night. And a lot of people track their sleep with sort of devices and smartwatches and things like that these days that can give them some indication that things weren't quite great the night before. But is it always easy to recognize that your sleep isn't perfect? Because you know, you're sleeping through some of the night at least. Sarah, how do you know?
0: Yes. So, very interesting about, you know, the sleep tracking devices and apps.
1: Yeah.
0: I'm personally not a big fan of them because we become so obsessed with, you know, tracking everything, including our sleep scores. But then let's say the next morning I wake up, I feel okay, but then my sleep score says, you know, I got a 64.
1: Mm.
0: What does that really mean? And then also on the flip side, I know I had a terrible night of sleep, but my watch says I have a sleep score of 92.
1: Yeah.
0: What does that really mean? And so with sleep medicine especially, but this is the place where I really believe you should listen to your body.
1: Yeah.
0: Like if you wake up and you feel refreshed, you're probably fine. So everyone has different sleep needs. Some people need to sleep 9 hours. Some people are fine with 4. And if that's you, that's great. So you don't necessarily need to listen to what your cell phone or your watch tells you.
1: Yeah.
0: And also recently, studies have shown, and they've coined a new term for this, it's called orthosomnia, where people get so obsessed with tracking their sleep that it produces like a sleep anxiety and subsequently poorer sleep. So it's like, you know, that night before an exam where you say, if I fall asleep now, I'll have 4 hours of sleep. And that it's sort of that, but in the long term, that leads to poorer sleep in the long term.
1: Interesting. I can totally relate. I mean, Sarah, I'm thinking every time I do an early morning breakfast show stand-in, and I know I have to get up at 4 a.m., so I go to bed at 9 o'clock thinking I'm getting a good solid night's sleep. And then, firstly, I can't fall asleep, and then I wake up at 1 o'clock and again at 2 o'clock and at 3 o'clock because my brain is so anxious about whether I'm going to have got enough sleep and wake up on time that actually it's affecting my sleep.
0: Yes, exactly that,
1: We're in conversation with Dr. Sarah Teron, who is a neurologist at MediClinic Durbanville. Keith has asked a very interesting question on our WhatsApp line. Sarah, is it possible to have too much sleep? Is it ever unhealthy to have more than enough sleep?
0: So on the flip side of having insomnia, we do get people that sleep too much.
1: Yeah.
0: So the one that everybody knows or is familiar in, you know, media, it's called narcolepsy, where that, you know, becomes, you just start randomly falling asleep during the day, and then you get something called narcolepsy with cataplexy, where if you experience big emotions like laughter or fright or anxiety or something like that, that triggers you to immediately fall asleep.
1: Good heavens.
0: So that is also a problem.
1: Okay.
0: And then some people just sleep too much and we don't know what causes it. So after we've excluded everything else, and that's called idiopathic hypersomnia. And those are the people that they sleep about 11, 12 hours, yeah, but they never feel refreshed.
1: Interesting.
0: So that's also on the flip side of the coin of sleeping too much.
1: Now, you've raised an interesting thing there, because somebody's asking which matters more, quantity or quality of sleep. So you're saying somebody could sleep for a massive quantity and yet wake up never feeling refreshed. That would seem to suggest that the quality of the sleep they've had hasn't done what it needed to.
0: Yes, so it's definitely regarding the best is the quality of sleep.
1: Okay.
0: So, and that's one of the big problems with, you know, taking sleeping pills. Because sleeping pills, or the majority of sleep medication, changes what we call your sleep architecture. So when you sleep, you go through, you know, 4 to 6 REM cycles a night, mm-hmm, so the different stages of sleep. And medication changes that sleep architecture. So you never really go through the REM cycles properly. So then when you wake up the next morning, you can still, we call it sleep drunkenness. So you still feel that, I don't feel refreshed, I feel groggy, I feel a bit drunk, essentially, even though you've slept, you know, a good amount of time.
1: Yeah, interesting. Question from Lana, who says, before I had a baby, if I had insomnia or randomly woke up in the middle of the night, I wouldn't be exhausted in that moment or even the following day. But now when my baby wakes me up, it is so hard to properly wake up in that moment, and I also feel the effect of it the next day. Why would that be so, is her question.
0: Yes, so a very interesting question, and it's largely to do with the stage of sleep you're in when you wake up.
1: Okay.
0: So if you are, so you get stage 1, stage 2, stage 3 sleep, and then the REM sleep. So stage 1 and stage 2, that's what we call light sleep. So that's drowsiness and you've just fallen asleep.
1: Mm-hmm.
0: And then stage 3 is the deep sleep, where there's lots of, so your brain activity slows down during deep sleep. So if something wakes you up while you're still in deep sleep, and I mean like a baby crying or an alarm or something like that, you're shaken awake, essentially.
1: Yeah.
0: So your brain doesn't have the time to react properly. So your brain's still thinking you're in deep sleep, but you're actually now, it has to get time to get the faster waves and faster brain activity
1: right
0: going.
1: Okay, yes. Thanks for the explanation. And Lana, good luck. We've all been there. Remember it well. Trust me, you do get through it eventually.
0: Yes.
1: Okay.
0: The
1: other child-related sleep problems we all have is when they hit the teenage years and seem to sleep forever and ever.
0: Mm-hmm.
1: So that's a biological need for what's going on in teenagers' body and all the growth that's happening, right?
0: Exactly, yeah. So babies, and hopefully Lana's baby as well, sleep quite a lot, so they need like 15 to 17 hours of sleep essentially a day. As you grow older, your need, the amount of sleep you need gets less. So normal adults, about 7 to 9 hours of sleep a night. But when you're a teenager, it's about, you know, 9 to 11, 12 hours of sleep that your body needs just to grow and function properly.
1: Okay. So there's a biological reason why they're doing it. It's not just because they're being lazy, as so many people are quick to diagnose. Okay, thanks for that. This is an interesting one. Gail is wondering whether some people with autism have sleep issues. She says, my son with autism sleeps for hours every afternoon. He's an adult.
0: Yes, so with autism, is still not, you know, 100% understood.
1: Mm-hmm.
0: So that's one of the fields of medicine where we can confidently say we don't know, and or nobody knows, nobody knows, and we're not lying. But with autism, there's lots of complex, you know, neurochemistry happening. So your amount of stress hormones like cortisol, your dopamine, your serotonin, that's all changing and fluctuating during the day. So that differs from someone, you know, neurotypical. So that can be part of the reason why they have different sleep needs. But essentially, that's just an hypothesis. And truthfully, at the moment, nobody knows.
1: Okay, thanks for that. Ahmad would like to know how stress affects sleep.
0: Yeah, so stress is one of those things, you know. So stress and depression, it's very interesting because it causes poor sleep, but poor sleep also causes stress and depression. And again, it's to do with all the, your neurochemicals and neurotransmitters. So when you're stressed, your cortisol levels go up and your adrenaline goes up, so leading to that fight or flight response. Mm-hmm. So you're constantly, you know, your brain's constantly saying, something's about to kill me, I need to focus. So that leads to you now not being able to fall asleep because your brain is constantly alerting you to all the dangers around you.
1: Yeah. Okay, thanks. Thanks for that. Once again, we're in conversation with Dr. Sarel Teron, neurologist at the Mediclinic Durbanville. We've got quite a few people are asking about whether supplements can help you manage your sleep if you are struggling. I know that's a bit of a sort of a broad question, Sarel, because, you know, the cause of the sleep disruption, it needs to be considered, etc. But generally speaking, are there any supplements one can take to support good sleep that you would recommend?
0: So, one of the safer drugs to take is melatonin. Again, we never say take things, you know, in the long term. So in the short term, you know, melatonin can help because that is the body's natural hormone of sleep. So that does trigger the onset of sleep. So melatonin is a good, you know, supplement or drug to use. But in the long term, what we always recommend is called, you know, improving your sleep hygiene.
1: Yeah.
0: So what that means is to decrease your coffee or caffeine intake, so everybody knows when they should drink coffee. Also to decrease, you know, your alcohol consumption at dinner time. Also then very important is to have a regular sleep time as well as a wake time. So some people set alarm to say that it's 9 o'clock, I have to go to sleep, and then set an alarm the next morning, this is what time I wake up. And that, you know, triggers the brain, that gets you into that cycle. And in the long term, that will improve your sleep.
1: Mm-hmm.
0: Other things you can do is to use your bed only for the two S's, of which one is sleep.
1: Yeah.
0: And that also, you know, it teaches your brain that when I'm in bed, I have to sleep.
1: Yeah.
0: And then very importantly, and this is something I struggle with, is to put your device away and to stop doom scrolling.
1: Yeah.
0: Because it's not just, you know, the stuff you read online that fills me with the righteous anger and keeps me awake. But it's also physically, you know, the blue lights and everything coming from your devices that then stop the melatonin. So melatonin gets produced in darkness, and that helps you then sleep. So when you're constantly surrounded by different lights from your devices, the melatonin doesn't get released, and then you have difficulty sleeping.
1: So it's a huge, as you said, it's a twofold. There's the actual physical impact of what the light from the device is doing to your brain, and there is, of course, your engagement with the content that you are doom scrolling. Point taken, that many of us need to learn. Sarel, is your advice just leave the phones out of the bedroom entirely?
0: So, if you have a different way of setting an alarm in the morning, that's great. But, you know, my phone, my alarm is on my phone, so I need it there. Or, like, if I'm on call for emergencies, I need my phone there. But ideally, if you don't need it, keep it away. Put it somewhere safe so it's not out in the open. But ideally, don't have your devices in the bedroom.
1: Okay, and as you say, it is a tough one when you are somebody like a medical professional who has to have a phone there to be on call. At least maybe put it a bit further away from the bed where you'll need to get up and go and fetch it if the alarm sounds or something like that, that it's not right next to you.
0: Yes.
1: Okay. I think we need to wrap there with one eye on the clock. But Sarel, the last thing I wanted to just very quickly ask you is the question of when sleep disruption is a signal that there's something else going on in the body. You've already said to us about being mindful of your sleep. And if you are regularly having issues with it, do seek help because there are long-term health consequences. Is sleep disruption itself ever a signal of a major underlying medical condition?
0: Yes. If you can put it into different categories, so like mental health being a big one. So poor sleep is part of, you know, the criteria for diagnosing things like generalized anxiety disorder and major depression.
1: Mm-hmm.
0: So that can be something, you know, to look out for. But then more on the, you know, I want to say the physical side, but you know what I mean, is if you have something called, you can have something called obstructive sleep apnea.
1: Yes.
0: So those are typically people that's a bit more overweight. The bed partner will complain that you snore at night, but then you sometimes also stop breathing for like a few seconds up to a few minutes at a time. And that leads to, you know, chronic metabolic things as well, like, as I said earlier, the blood pressure management, that disruptions and stuff like that. So if you fit the phenotype and you have excessive sleepiness during the day and you're not sleeping well at night, that could be, you know, for the cardiac problems could be the cause of it.
1: Okay. So do not ignore it if you are struggling with your sleep. Please do seek help, sooner rather than later.
0: Exactly.
1: Dr. Sarah Turan, a huge pleasure to have you on the show. Thank you so much for your time.
0: No, it's been wonderful. Thank you so much.
1: Really enjoyed it.
0: Have a lovely day.
1: You too. Keep well and sleep well tonight, please. Dr. Turan is a neurologist at MediClinic Durbanville.
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2: Recapping the moments worth listening to. Again.
4: Plastics are a problem. Microplastics are a problem. This we know. There is an ongoing attempt at the moment in Geneva to draw up a global plastics treaty. One thing to draw up the treaty, another thing to see that it is enforced or observed. But let's not be too cynical just at the moment. I had that interview where we were talking about the risk that microplastics are posing to health. And I read an article on the Conversation website about cleansing, potentially cleansing one's blood of microplastics, something the actor Orlando Bloom revealed that he had undergone. To find out more, we're joined by one of the authors of that article, Dr. Rosa Busquets, an associate professor in the School of Life Sciences, Pharmacy and Chemistry at Kingston College. Rosa, are you any relation to Sergio, the great footballer? I do wonder.
5: Yeah, we are from the same region, but we are not relatives.
4: But you wear his name with pride, I'm sure. So microplastics are in my body. They're in everybody's body. And I wonder at what point the presence of microplastics in my body, and are they moving around from one place to another, being carried by blood? And at what point does the concentration of my microplastics in my body threaten continued good health? Do we know the answer to these questions?
5: We are starting to have some answers at the moment. There was a study last year that was very interesting. So some patients went for surgery, and they remove arterias because they were going for heart surgery. And in this clinical study, they found that there were microplastics together with the fat sedimented in the arteria. So then microplastics, it appears that they are helping this fat to have a solid layer in our arteria, and this will have effects in our blood pressure, for instance. So we are starting to see aspects of microplastics that tell us that they are more dangerous than what we thought initially. They are not like a grain, a sand grain or something like this. They have a different nature.
4: Okay. And yeah. Orlando Bloom, apheresis is the blood is taken out of your body and it's filtered and then it's put back into your body. And I don't know how often this is done with the aim of cleaning out microplastics. Is it something which is becoming regularly done by people who have the money to afford it?
5: This is not regularly done.
4: Yeah.
5: And I think that precisely we know about this because they want to start promoting this treatment. It's a very specialized treatment and is offered to people that have certain health conditions, but people don't want to remove microplastics normally. So I think it's used as a publicity.
4: Okay. And you and colleagues studied microplastic contamination in the context of sort of more typically medical dialysis.
5: Yeah.
4: What did you find when it is being done as part of a regime of dialysis, cleaning out the kidneys and so on? Did it clean out microplastics?
5: Well, normally dialysis is not done for cleaning microplastics, it's for cleaning other substances that the kidneys are not cleaning. But it's a side effect of the treatment that these filters that are made of plastic and all these tubings that are made of plastic are releasing microplastics. So it is a side effect. These patients have another condition that is more threatening their life. So this one should not be that worried about microplastics. They have other health conditions that are threatening their life. But what we do is we study the amount of microplastics that we are introducing because we would like to find a solution for it. So first we are evaluating the levels of microplastics that all these filters are releasing, and they are releasing microplastics, so that we can interfere with it and intercept them, so that at the end the patients will not receive them, but at the moment they receive them.
4: So there is, obviously you haven't studied the blood of Orlando Bloom before and after his aphoresis, but there is at least a reasonable chance that he would have ended up with more microplastics in his blood than before.
5: Yes, indeed we are seeing that it's very easy that tubings are releasing microplastics, and the tubings that are using this treatment, they are continuously squashed by some pumps. So when there are many mechanical forces and plastic, they break down very easily. Even when we open the lid of a bottle of water, even this movement is creating microplastics. They create very easily. So it's very likely that this patient received microplastics, even though he wanted to remove some of them.
4: Is there a way of measuring the concentration of microplastics in your body? I mean, I don't know how alarmed to be about the bodily contamination by microplastics in our increasingly microplasticized world. Is there a way of measuring it? Are there ways of reducing the concentration of microplastics in your body as a citizen of the globe?
5: If we are less exposed to plastics through our food and what we drink, that is likely to reduce the amount of microplastics that we accumulate. But when we accumulate them, when we already have them, we don't know for how long they will remain in our body. So the plastics that are in our arteria or in testicles, there are articles, or in placentas or in the brain, it's difficult that these ones are evacuated. When plastic particles are big enough, then we eliminate them when we go to the toilet. But when they are small, and they become small as well because they are very brittle and they degrade, then they remain in our body as far as we know. But in the future, like somebody young, I would recommend using less plastic packaging and drinking from less plastic bottles and so on.
4: Thank you very much. Dr. Rosa Busquets is an associate professor at the School of Life Sciences, Pharmacy and Chemistry at Kingston College.
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1: With a wrap of your eyewitness news, I'm Buleng Maake. Two more employees of the Emfuleni municipality have been arrested for alleged fraud, theft and tampering of essential infrastructure. The Gauteng Political Killings Task Team tracked the suspects in Vanderbijl Park on Sunday morning after arresting five employees in a takedown operation there on Saturday night. The suspects are attached to the municipality's revenue and electricity department. They allegedly instructed municipal clients to pay money directly into their accounts to have electricity supply restored. Police spokesperson Athlena Mate says they will appear in the Vanderbijl Park court on Monday.
2: The suspects are further alleged to have unlawfully reconnected electricity supplies without the authorization of the municipality, resulting in the illegal use of electricity and financial losses to the municipality.
1: President Cyril Ramaphosa has appointed Stella Ndabeni-Abrahams as acting health minister, while Aaron Motsoaledi undertakes a period of sick leave. Ndabeni-Abrahams, who is small business development minister, will assume the acting role until the end of September. The president's spokesperson, Vincent Magwenya.
3: Minister Ndabeni will undertake all functions of the Minister of Health for the third period while Minister Motsoaledi remains on sick leave.
1: Now, as South Africa continues to grapple with the scourge of crime, the ANC has taken credit for the recent high-profile breakthroughs. Party President Cyril Ramaphosa says the Matlanga Commission of Inquiry is a product of the ANC's decision to address allegations of criminal infiltration of the police service. He was speaking at the ANC's manifesto launch on Sunday at Riverside Park near Diepsloot in Johannesburg. Ramaphosa says the ANC remains committed to addressing rampant crime.
4: And it is the state that the ANC-led government that has instituted the Matlanga Commission, which is now showing us what has been happening in the police service. And after that commission, we are going to clean up so that the corrupt activities that have been embarked upon are brought to an end.
1: Acting Police Minister Feroz Kachalia suspects the architects of whistleblower Babita Diokaran's murder are using positions of power to protect themselves. Kachalia was addressing a commemoration outside Diokaran's Johannesburg home, where she was gunned down 5 years ago to the day. Diokaran was the acting chief financial officer at the Gauteng Health Department when she exposed a tender corruption network now revealed to have siphoned over 2 billion rand from the state. Six hitmen are serving jail time for the murder, but the person who paid them is yet to be identified. Kachalia acknowledged that this has delayed justice.
5: And I think part of the reason why we don't have justice today is that those people are in positions of power. They're in positions to be able to protect themselves. And that problem of systemic corruption that we've seen in Tembisa Hospital is one that is pervasive in many government departments.
1: And in the Western Cape, the Provincial Department of Mobility says it's deeply concerned about the flare-up of taxi-related violence in Cape Town. In the most recent incident, police confirm a 21-year-old man was shot dead on the corner of Dumani and Wexbury Street in Dunoon at about 6 p.m. on Saturday night. The South African National Taxi Council in the province confirmed the deceased is a taxi owner, but the motive for the attack is yet to be determined. According to reports, the taxi owner was approached by an unknown suspect who shot him before fleeing the scene. A look at your weather. A fine Monday is in store for Gauteng. Johannesburg drops to an overnight low of 7, peaking at 25 degrees. Pretoria 10 and 27. Vereeniging 5 and 26 degrees. And Cape Town's also fine, along with moderate southeasterly winds. Becoming fresh in the afternoon, the mother city dropping to an overnight low of 11, peaking at 21 degrees. And that's a wrap of your eyewitness news.
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7: At some point, you will probably hear about the Pam Golding Property Group, which means that you will probably hear a conversation at some point with their CEO, Dr. Andrew Golding, someone who spent a long time in property, comes from a family that knows a thing or two about the market, and he's agreed to spend some time talking to you. Andrew, it's good to talk to you. Thank you very much indeed for joining us.
8: Thank you for having me, Stephen.
7: You grew up in the Golding household. It's a famous name in South Africa. But you started actually by studying a BSc and then a medical degree. What direction were you thinking of going in at the time?
8: So medicine was always a passion of mine. And so I pursued a medical career, became a GP for a number of years until a fateful family discussion, a Sunday lunch, where my career took a significant turn in a different direction. My brother, who was running the company at the time, decided that he wanted to go and start the commercial arm of our business, and an opportunity arose. I was 32 at the time to join the family business, and so I put away the stethoscope and the white coat and started to learn about the property game.
7: I mean, to become a doctor in almost anywhere and at any time requires a great deal of passion. Must have been, I mean, you would have, you know, time and effort. It takes a long time to qualify. It takes a long time, you know, all of the being a junior doctor and all of that. Very exhausting, I understand. Must have been quite a lot to give up in some way.
8: Yeah, it was. Medicine is still my passion. I still keep my license going, although I haven't practiced for many, many years. And it's become a hobby and an interest of mine rather than a career. It was a big move at the time, but I certainly don't regret it. I have very fond memories of my time as a GP, and don't regret the decision I made in terms of moving into a different industry.
7: Growing up, was it Cape Town, by the way? I think it might have been.
8: Yes. The business started in Cape Town almost 50 years ago.
7: Okay, so you're growing up in Cape Town. Your brother was in the business. Your mom obviously started the business. Did you always kind of think it would be property for you at some point? I mean, despite the passion for medicine, did you think
8: quite the contrary. I always said the one thing I would never do was join Pam Golding Properties because I was a doctor and I was a GP. Then circumstances changed and the situation arose within the family business where, as a family business, we needed to make a decision, once my brother had made the decision to move into a different part, whether or not to go and employ professional business management or to keep the executive control of the business in the family. And at the age of 32, I think, you know, one makes fairly naive decisions, and I made a naive decision. I was going to give this a go. Very glad that I did because it's been a fantastic almost 30-year journey that I've been on.
7: So you go into the family business and you're working with your mother. I worked with my father for about a month and we both decided that maybe that was enough. We're both very happy with our decision. I think he's happier than I am. What was it like working with your mom?
8: It was fantastic. We had an amazing relationship, notwithstanding our generational differences and the fact that I had been schooled in a sort of scientific discipline as far as medicine was concerned. She made her decisions very much on intuition. I would always question them as to what the science was behind that, and she would simply tell me that this is how she felt things would go. And so I learned a lot in a very short space of time. The idea was that I would sort of shadow her for 6 months. I think after about 3 weeks, I said, okay, I've had enough of this. I need to get out into the business. And one of the executives at the time took me around, met all the people. And very soon I was into the sort of hurly-burly of making decisions and trying to learn the business at the same time from a very, very junior executive perspective and very little knowledge.
7: And the business is also changing focus, I presume. I mean, you were sort of scaling up a little bit, and that's quite an exciting time for a business. It's a really good time to join any business.
8: Yeah, it was a very entrepreneurial time in the business, and I think I was fortunate in that I had always shown some entrepreneurial tendencies, and so I was lucky to join the business in 1996. The first 2 years were pretty tough because those were the times when interest rates soared to 25%, and that certainly wasn't an entrepreneurial time. But immediately after 2000 and after 1998, for the next 10 years, there was really a significant boom in the property industry and a significant growth in our business. We went from around about 40 offices in 1998 to close to 250, almost 300 offices 10 years later. So there was a significant growth in the business. We embarked on a franchising drive, which was in connection with our in association with our branch business. And so we developed a hybrid model, which was both company-owned branches and franchises, and that allowed us to really expand the business over those 10 years. So it was a very exciting time to be part of an entrepreneurial business.
7: To go from 40 to 250, the job you were doing at 40 is completely different to the job you're doing at 250. That must have been, I mean, yes, over time, and you know, you're looking at sort of 25 new branches a year, but that's still an extraordinary change, a very different kind of job you were doing suddenly.
8: Yeah, and a very steep learning curve in every respect from the time that I joined, you know, probably until today. In fact, never stopped learning, but that time was particularly challenging. There were lots of mistakes made, lots of school fees paid, but at the same time, we did manage to create a significant geographical footprint, both in South Africa and in a number of African countries that we opened up in. Learned as we went along, made mistakes, bumped our heads, but at the same time managed to grow the business significantly and attract really significant amounts of talent in the form of agents and staff, many of whom are still with us today.
7: Mm. Managing a much larger number of people, I mean, that must pose some challenges. Managing people can be very difficult. I mean, there are people who are excellent at it. Everyone would, you know, no one can not be good at it if you're going to lead a big company. But people are complicated. I mean, you learn things about people. Managing such a large number of people, what's that like? How do you find it?
8: Yeah, I think, you know, people often say to me, you know, is there anything that I learned from general practice which I've taken into my business life? And I think that's probably the thing that has given me the most benefit is in the people management arena, where certainly in terms of medicine and general practice, one has to learn to listen and to look out for signs and symptoms. And I think it's the same with dealing with people. So I've been very fortunate to surround myself with an amazing team of middle management and senior executives, many of whom have stayed with the business for a number of decades. And so that's been really the secret to our success and our ability to retain key people and attract talent.
7: Mm. There's something fascinating about property. And I think it's partly about sort of direction and how things are changing. I mean, if you ask someone where they live, they kind of tell you a lot about themselves. I mean, and I think in South Africa, we're often trying to place people. So, you know, the answer, I live in Randburg, or I live in Shawela, or I live in Diepkloof, or I live in, you know, Bishop's Court. I mean, do you find that property business is maybe a little bit more interesting than a lot of other places? You learn things about the country. You learn things about a society that maybe you don't see in some other jobs.
8: Yeah, I think very much so. There's no question that, you know, the property is such a cornerstone of people's lives. One is able, I think, through the work that we do to engage in relationships with clients which are very long-standing. Even a single transaction is usually anything from 6 months to a year long, where you are very involved in those clients' lives. But in terms of repeat clients, you know, it's even longer. And I think that's one of the attractions of this industry and property in general, is that, you know, one is able to establish these long-term relationships with clients who become colleagues, friends, and ultimately, you know, is very good for business in terms of maintaining those relationships on an ongoing basis, decade after decade.
7: I mean, the sector's changed through this time as well. The regulations are different. People who are buying suburban properties, much more diverse than it used to be. I presume your workforce reflects that too now. All of those things must have been very interesting to watch from your vantage point, because you can see people coming into suburbs.
8: Yeah, the whole environment is obviously completely different to what it was 30 years ago. There, you know, is so much more diversity in every respect, both within our business and in terms of the demographics of South Africa. It's been fascinating to have the opportunity to look at that and see the way that suburbs have changed, the way that property types have changed, that the rise of sectional title homes versus free title homes, the phenomenon of estate living, the extent to which the retirement industry, you know, is such an important one, and so many others. It really has been amazing to see how the industry has evolved over the past, in my case, 30 years, but in the business's case, 50 years.
7: So much about property is aspiration. You know, people sort of, you know, spend time on websites looking at various properties that they, you know, want to own. I know plenty of people who drive around on a Sunday looking at show houses and going inside to have a look. You know, it's a property they're never going to buy. They're just particularly interested, or they're interested in the area. People used to page through the property sections in the newspapers. I used to call it, I'm sure you've heard this phrase, property porn. Is there something very strong about property and aspiration?
8: Yeah, very much so. I think, you know, it's there's no question that property is hugely emotive. People take a great deal of interest in where people live, how they live, what the features are of individual properties, and in particular, the aspirational component, where there is an ability to dream of that ideal home, or just of that improvement of the next home. There is always movement within property. There's a natural life cycle within the way properties are bought and sold. And so there is always a dynamic and a dynamism in the property industry, whichever way you are going, whichever direction things are going in. And the market is always fluctuating. And I think we always talk about the fact that there are some macro trends that one can identify, but ultimately property is very much a micro or hyper local business, where individual markets can vary from street to street, and even within a street themselves, there can be significant variations in individual properties.
7: I mean, it used to be dependent on which school zone was where. Now, in some places, probably on, you know, where is the closest padel court. I mean, things like that change quite quickly too.
8: There's no question that that sort of trend, you know, comes from nowhere, and then is a significant factor in determining, you know, buying signals and as well as selling signals in the case of consumers.
7: Speaking to Dr. Andrew Golding, Chief Executive of the Pang Golding Property Group, about his career and his life and times as running the property group. Andrew, you've spoken a little bit about, you know, how quickly things grew, and there was a sort of boom time for property. And I remember it well, sort of up to around, I suppose, 2004, maybe 2005, or about 2009, probably, actually. And then things changed. Managing a company like yours when things are not going so well, property prices aren't moving, and say, you know, in Gauteng, for example, in Joburg, property prices haven't moved for a very long time. Managing a company like yours during that time must be quite tough.
8: I think there've been, you know, I think like any entrepreneurial business, there have been many times when the business has not done well and has had very tough times. In 2007, we had a sort of bottom draw plan. If the market dropped by what we thought would be a significant drop of 10 or 15%, we had a record month in March of that year. And in May of that year, the market dropped by 50%. And we were completely unprepared for that. And that has led to what has been a number of cycles, three that I can think of, where one, you know, needs to confront the reality of a market that has almost disappeared overnight, and where one needs to take action and, unfortunately, take hard decisions around personnel and go through, you know, the very, very painful situation in a family environment, in a family business, of retrenching people. So it's certainly been, you know, a tough time in a number of years, where the market goes down and where one has to take the right remedial action to deal with it.
7: I mean, some companies, you know, they're hugely invested in equipment or factory equipment or something. Your investment really is people. I mean, offices, yes, obviously, perhaps less important now, but people are really your investment.
8: 100%. And in many cases, people who've, you know, been loyal to our business and our family for many, many decades. And so it is extremely tough when, you know, one faces an economic situation which requires one to, unfortunately, right-size the business in those circumstances. COVID was another example where we certainly didn't have any idea how long we were going to be in that situation and what we needed to do to ensure that the business had enough reserves to enable us to get through whatever we were going to have to deal with in the form of the pandemic.
7: Andrew, I mean, I have to ask you about the outlook now for South African property, but in brackets, can I ask you, please be nice about Joburg if you can.
8: Yeah, so we are cautiously optimistic about the year ahead. You know, I think that from a South African perspective, in terms of the economy and politically, we were really optimistic at the beginning of this year. Mm. I think that optimism is slightly more tempered now with what's happening politically. There are lots of bright spots, certainly in terms of the semigration to the Cape, the way that the Western Cape market continues to perform, and some encouraging signs in the KZN market, as well as in Johannesburg and Pretoria, where, you know, I do think that that market has bottomed out. It's going to take a little while for there to be real growth in that market. But if we can get an interest rate decrease, one or two this year, then I think we are going to see some momentum in the market at last across the whole country, but specifically including Johannesburg and Pretoria.
7: I mean, I'm sort of reminded by how property is about confidence and confidence is about politics.
8: Yeah, very much so. And our market is so dependent on sentiment and as a consequence, its relationship to interest rates. Really the biggest determining factor is whether we can get some momentum in an interest rate decreasing cycle, because that's the one thing that really gets activity going. Obviously, we want the country to grow economically, because we need economic growth in order to get house price growth. And so there's no question that we need political stability and interest rate decreases in order to get this market going again.
7: Mm. And I mean, you mentioned that the homes that people are buying have changed dramatically. I mean, a lot more sectional title, in other words, a lot more complexes and things like that. And that's still probably going to continue, perhaps particularly in Joburg.
8: Yeah, I think so. I think we've seen since COVID a quite significant increase in the relative proportion of sectional title homes versus freehold. I think that living has changed in many ways. The considerations around commuting time, the work-live play environment, all of which plays into people making very informed choices, which are composite around where they work, where they want to have recreation time, education considerations around their kids in school. And so as a consequence, I think we are going to see that trend in terms of sectional title continue relative to freehold homes, which continue to be popular, and the most popular of all

0: Eagle Talk segment. And when is a brownie more than a brownie? We'll find out how a local bakery is delivering more than just delicious gluten-free treats as we chat to the team from Down with Dough.
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5: Oh, well, what a treat. What a treat it is to be joined by our guest for our profile conversation, the legendary Frank Opperman, who's just taken home Best Actor in a TV drama at the recent CakeNet Silver Scarum Awards for his role in Nerens Noord Cup. He also received a Lifetime Achievement Award at the annual Fiestas Award, which was held in Cape Town. You may remember that he acted alongside fellow South African actor Arnold Vosloo in the feature film called Buti Gaan Boere Toe, but became a household name when playing O-Boot in the series Orkney Skorkney. The popular Afrikaans sitcom ran on SABC from 1989 to 1992. Frank is also hugely passionate about music, and I did not know this, was the co-owner of the iconic live music venue Bassline. Oh, many a happy night spent there, and a not so happy New Year's Eve one night, but that is a story for another day. Is it still going, Bassline? It closed. I feel like maybe it closed down. He's currently touring with his one-man show, Renuni, in Gauteng, although he recently moved to Cape Town. Hooray! And I'm told is a fan of Cape Talk and of our show. Double hooray. Frank Opperman, goeiemôre to you.
6: Goeiemôre, goeiemôre, Sarah Jane. Are you well?
5: I am so well.
6: I'm actually
5: well.
6: So nervous talking to you.
5: You're not.
6: I've listened to you so many Saturday mornings in my life.
5: Oh, my heart is
6: after,
5: so full.
6: You know that thing of moving from Johannesburg?
5: Yes.
6: And then you go, goodbye 702, and you start listening a new radio station.
5: Oh,
6: I must
5: Frank.
6: Say that's one of the things, one of my comfort things in Cape Town is Cape Talk. And
5: oh,
6: I'm
5: so happy. Oh, Frank, that is so lovely. That is wonderful. Thank you so much.
6: I love John Nathan. I just love I love his shows. I usually catch an afternoon nap at 3 o'clock because I'd work at night, and then I've kind of listen to him.
5: Oh, wonderful stuff. Wonderful stuff. Well, Frank, it's wonderful to have you with us. Listen, we've got so much to talk about, but what I didn't know about you was that you were one of the co-owners of the Bassline.
6: Yeah, that was 1997 to 2000 when it was still the small club in Melville.
5: Yes.
6: That was before...
5: Before it moved to Newtown.
6: Before it moved to Newtown, it was this beautiful little hole in the wall in Melville. And we had music 6 nights a week. It was all African jazz. Myself and my partner in the business, Brad Holmes, we did that for years. And it was great, great. Never made any money, but it was great, great fun,
5: sure.
6: I must say it.
5: That must have been great times. That was one of my, when I lived in Johannesburg, when it had moved to Newtown, that was one of my favorite haunts. But I didn't realize that it began in Melville. Didn't know that.
6: Yeah. No, I think Brad Holmes started it up in 95.
5: Right.
6: He opened up in 95 in Melville, and I was living in America, and then I came back and wanted to build a jazz club in Pretoria, bought an old post office that went out in a tender, got some Greek

0: partners, and the rest is history. There is no jazz club in Pretoria. But then I went and joined Brad Holmes in Melville.
1: Sure.
0: Yeah, and like I say, it was really great fun.
1: How amazing. Can't remember
0: much of it, but it was great fun.
1: That is remarkable. Yeah. That is remarkable. Listen, I must say an enormous congratulations because you picked up the Cagnet Silver Scarum Award for Best Actor. How are you feeling after the win?
0: Yeah, no, oh, it was just such a beautiful part. It was an absolute beautiful series, Nærens Noordkaap. You did a good Afrikaans on that, Nærens Noordkaap. And yeah, it was just such a beautiful series that I think it took most of the awards. I wasn't there that night.
1: Mm.
0: I was busy performing. But it was just an absolute beautiful series. Oh, and it's nice winning something.
1: Yeah, for sure. But I wonder, I mean, you've been in the biz so long. How do you view these awards these days? Is it just like, oh, that's something else to put on my mantelpiece? Or do you still treasure them with the same as maybe when you got your first award? How do you feel about it?
0: I think it's special every time. And in the past, I have... where I thought I might win something, I haven't won something. And where I thought I'm not going to win something, I did win something. So it's not something one can take too serious. It's a cheap little throw, and that's it. You know, then it's moving on, because our kind of job is what's next.
1: Yeah.
0: Always what's next. You finish this one, and then what next, you know?
1: Listen, you've, as I say, you've been in the industry for decades. Tell us the story of how it all began for you. Where did your love of the craft, where did your love of storytelling, where did that begin? What planted that seed for you, Frank?
0: I think we moved as a family. My mother, myself, and my sister moved around a lot. I went to 11 schools. But we moved to a place called Worcester. And I went to Worcester East Primary. And there one started doing, you know, that these poetry and singing competitions, you know, that small town kind of thing.
1: Mm.
0: And then I got into operettas and did all of that in primary school. And then never did anything again in high school, because we didn't do that in high school. And then I went and studied law for a year after school to try and stay out of the army. And got 1 out of 30 for the last Latin test. And I realized, all right, okay, it's my off to the army. And then I joined a band, played in a band in the army, and then met a girl who studied drama, kind of fell in love with her. And then next moment I went and studied drama. And that just, yeah, worked for PACT for 2 years after that. And since 1986, I've been a freelance actor, kind of looking after myself.
1: I wonder for you, if you look back over your career, Frank, and you've played so many different roles, are there ones that you feel closer to, characters that you feel closer to, that you hold with you long after they've gone? Or is it just each one comes and goes and you, as you said, you move on to the next?
0: There are some special ones. Years ago, I did a TV series called The Big Time.
1: Mm.
0: It was a Greek rags-to-riches story. That still stands out to me as my favorite series I made. And this Nærens Noordkaap also writes up. It always kind of feels like the job you're busy with at that moment, that's the most important one. And once you're done with it, you kind of move on. But one can't dwell on anything for too long.
1: Sure. Yeah. No, I get that. I get that.
0: But I've been privileged to have some really nice parts. You know, I've played some nice roles. I feel rather privileged.
1: When you look back at the career, are you somebody who ever feels regret, Frank? Like if there was a part that you didn't get that you wanted, or are you somebody who believes what's meant for you will come to you?
0: Yeah. The only regret I have in life is that I didn't learn to play the piano.
1: Ah.
0: I come from a very musical family, and being a boy those days, that's the only regret I have.
1: Mm.
0: Is that I didn't learn to play the piano. I play the guitar, but I'm useless with it. I'm not that good. But I wish I could. I should have listened to my mom and stuck to piano lessons.
1: Yeah. But you...
0: For the risk.
1: Sorry, yeah. Frank, I interrupted. No, no, go on.
0: No.
1: I was just going to say, you are enormously passionate about music. I mean, obviously, having, you know, set up a business in that regard, and you say you play the guitar. I mean, what might you be listening to at any given point?
0: I love African jazz, the old stuff, Vusi Mahlasela. What I did with the music is, once I became a partner in the bass line, watching all these bands, I one day went, no, come on, man, it's time to make music again. And I got together with a friend of mine, Michael Maxwell, and we just sat down and we wrote 13 songs for an album, and then recorded an album, and then we had a band for a while, toured the country. And then half of the band suddenly went and played for Johnny Clegg, because I must say, one of the most difficult things in the world is keeping a band together. But had great fun with bands, and then I didn't do it again for a long time. And then every now and then I made another album with Jonathan Crosley called Let's Be Frank. And so every now and then I revisit music. And then at the Woordfeest, I'm doing a music gig again for the first time in Yonks. You know, that one is doing like with a proper band and rehearsals. And I'm doing a music show there called Opperman Af, which means Opperman, would one say it in English? Opperman down, or not, or something like that.
1: Yeah.
0: So I'm doing that in October again. I'm looking very forward to that.
1: When you're not working, Frank, how do you spend your time? What do you enjoy doing? What does downtime look like for Frank Opperman?
0: I sit and play guitar. I've got a daughter of 18, Lard Lamiki. She keeps one busy. I've got grandchildren in Johannesburg, where I am at the moment. My son's actually busy making a documentary about my life for CakeNet. So I've had to, the last couple of days, dig deep, you know, trying to remember old stories, and we're busy putting that together. He's doing it. I'm just a movable prop, you know, stand there and say, I'm letting it all up to him. I don't want to do something about myself. I'm so hutful of myself by now, you know.
1: And then in terms of younger actors that you're enjoying, young South African actors that you're working with, does that kind of keep you energized and keep you vested in the work, working with youngsters and seeing them come up and seeing them progressing, Frank?
0: There are some wonderful actors. I was very fortunate about that. It must have been about 2 years ago we did The Promise. For a Johannesburg actor to come to move down to Cape Town, it was such a nice intro into Cape Town, working with the loveliest actors, of people like Albert Pretorius, Sintane Skutte. There are just so many brilliant, and especially in Cape Town. I really love the Cape Town actors. Yeah, so, that's my, what one does, you know. It's my, but the young actors are beautiful. There are some. I also got a young director when I did my life. I travel around with one man shows. That's how I keep my family fed. And I got one of the young actors, De Klerk Olofse, to direct the one man show I'm doing at the moment. So I'm really trying to get into the Cape Town scene.
1: Yeah, yeah.
0: And this week I thought I had an off week, but now it's like a script market. So suddenly I'm in two plays this week. So suddenly, it's my scrambling around, but it's all fun. I love what I do.
1: Frank, I went to go and see you in The Promise with Rob Van Vieren, who I always talk about.
0: The
1: entire thing from the set, which just blew my mind. It was remarkable, to the performances. It was, didn't I, Vicky? I spoke about it for weeks afterwards. It was.
0: It was such
1: spectacular,
0: a beautiful experience. Sylvain Stryker's
1: she's a genius.
0: Absolutely mad. Yeah, she's a genius. Yeah. No. That, it's all the stuff I'm loving about Cape Town.
1: Yeah. Well, we are so thrilled to have you, Frank, and we are even more thrilled that you've spent time with us. Thank you very much indeed. It really has been such a treat.
0: Thank you for taking the time out of showing.
1: An absolute pleasure. Frank, very much. Thanks very much indeed for joining us. Frank Opperman.
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3: Mandy says, I've never used a delivery app. I like to go to the supermarkets to choose my goodies, and I've never used an Uber. I think I feel too vulnerable. Sue says, I've never used the delivery service for groceries, but I have used it to send groceries for a gift. Zuki says, I have never, ever eaten or tasted an avocado, and I have zero desire to. Gosh, is it Gideon or Gideon? You're a delivery driver.
4: Yeah. That is Gideon for the Afrikaans people and Gideon for the other ones.
3: Well, we're primarily an English language, but we'll mix it up. Gideon, how long have you been a delivery driver?
4: For about 2 years, and I primarily deliver on Uber Eats.
3: What's that experience like? Because we have a number of people saying, you know, these delivery drivers, they're like, we need them so much. The e-commerce economy has grown since a COVID lockdown, but at the same time, gosh, these guys, they get on my last nerve for the way they drive. But what's your thoughts? What's your priority when making deliveries? Your safety or getting the goods to the people in time?
4: Of course, safety is number one, but obviously, there are laws, and these guys, most of them, they disobey the laws, and that is true. I do agree with you guys. And believe it or not, I actually capture it on video. I have a GoPro on my helmet for safety, and also because I have a YouTube channel.
3: And you doc? Oh, Grant is telling me that you have a YouTube channel, so you document your experience. Why do delivery drivers take so many risks? Then is it because there's the obligation from the company to get deliveries in order in time, or is it the case of the quicker I get the delivery, the quicker I can get another order?
4: Yes, that's the one. Yeah, so Uber Eats has a thing that they don't require you to make it at that time, but they estimate. And it is up to the driver, but as I said, some of them go over the solid lines, and I actually use AI and Google on my YouTube channel. It's very new. I only have one episode up. I'll really appreciate it if people can subscribe, but I basically screenshot the information from Google, and then I paste it, copy and paste it onto my video while the illegal thing is happening, and then I explain why that's illegal and blah blah blah.
3: So do you look, they're your colleagues, they're people in the same industry. Do you have conversations to ask guys, look,
4: why do you
3: drive like this? Your safety is priority.
4: Yeah, I do. Even when they throw papers on the floor, I go and talk to them, and I tell them, you know, that can be a 500 rand fine just by throwing your paper on the floor.
3: Gideon, just maybe go into the insights here, man. So if I get a delivery, I want to get talk to the principle of remuneration. Say I order a burger that's 120 rand, delivery fees, tip, maybe it comes to 150 rand. How much would you make on a 150 rand order?
4: It completely depends on demand, believe it or not. We don't get paid by distance or time or anything. That's demand. So in other words, some deliveries pay extremely low, like up to like 9 rand. I'm not even joking.
3: What?
4: And then I can drive kilometers for 9 rand, believe it or not. So how Uber Eats works, I don't know about Mr. D. I'm not on Mr. D or the other apps, but on Uber Eats, it starts at 9 rand or less. I think I've had an 8 rand delivery before. So then I have an option if I want to do the delivery or not. I don't have to do every single delivery. That is the thing that catches you. So I press the X, and then it goes to another delivery rider in the area.
3: Wow.
4: And then Uber Eats boosts the amount that they pay me.
3: Wow. So you kind of have to wait for enough people to decline a trip for you to decide, okay, I'll accept this. That's crazy.
4: Yeah.
3: Wow.
4: Yeah, so I've had a request from Uber Eats for like 30 rand, and then I have to go 20 kilometers. But then I've had a 4-kilometer trip where they paid 120 rand, and it was at midnight, like late night delivery. So the demand is what is the key.
3: Gideon, what's your handle? I'd really love to watch more of your channel, but then maybe also we invite you to our studio. So because many people rely on apps, but at the same time, there's issues around road safety. But I'm also keen to know what's the experience of a delivery driver. What's your handle? Where do we find you on YouTube?
4: It is very, very easy. So you know the Mr. D app?
3: Yes.
4: From Takealot. My name on YouTube and social media is Mr. Deliver. But Mr. It's not M-R, it's M-I-S-T-E-R.
3: Okay, Mr. Deliver.
4: Two words. So Mr. Deliver, two words.
3: Gideon, I'm going to be checking out your channel, and I'd love you to come join us here in studio. Hopefully, very, very shortly.
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6: We speak to the author of a local nonfiction book. And today's book is fabulous. The author is Prev Reddy, who's a comedian, content creator, and actor. You may know him as Auntie Shamilla on TikTok. But in this book, he shares a deeply personal story about behind all of that humor. From growing up queer, brown, and ambitious in a conservative South African Indian household to building one of the country's most recognizable comedy characters. I sat down with Prev, and here's the conversation. The title, Qualified Disappointment, is both hilarious and heartbreaking at the same time. Where did it come from, and why did it feel like the perfect way to describe your story?
7: The title actually came about in a conversation with a friend of mine. We were just chatting, and when my friends and I talk, we're always bantering, and I spat out those words. And when I did, it kind of stuck. I'm like, oh, that's a cool name. So I did a dry run of a show once upon a time, and I just named it Qualified Disappointment once. That name just always stuck, but I didn't push. And when we wrote, when I wrote the book and we were deciding on a title, it just felt the most apt. I think because that's what the story kind of encompasses. You know, everything that I did would have been viewed as a disappointment or disappointing. And I was like, I just got good at being a disappointment. So Qualified Disappointment. I think it also hopefully will inspire kids who might be in the same situation at home to know that if you're being called disappointing or what you're doing is disappointing, that it's not a bad thing. It's just, you're just hearing it in the wrong environment.
6: So you made it big on social media.
7: Yeah.
6: And to be big on social media is one thing. Yeah. And books are often seen as pretty like some people see them as archaic or traditional.
7: Yeah.
6: I don't, obviously, but a lot of people do. So what made you go, oh, I'm big on social media and that works really well, but I want to write a book?
7: Yeah. So I'm a big reader. I love reading. And in the past, like 3 or 4 years, memoirs and biographies have just become my thing. I just crave real stories. I think the longer I've been in the industry, and the more I learn and the more I unlearn, I've been craving, you know, listening and reading to real stories.
6: Which memoirs?
7: My favorite memoir is Mindy Kaling's Is Everyone Hanging Out With Me. I think I relate to it the most. And I just, the way she captured it in 160 pages was just brilliant. Seth Rogen's Yearbook is also one of my favorites. And Viola Davis' memoir, oh my goodness. I have never cried so much reading a book. It was so powerful. So those are kind of the books I always reread. I found myself reading it a lot when I was doing this process. But the book actually came about after I had toured the show. So there's a show version of Qualified Disappointment that was called Prev Reddy's A Triple Threat. And it was kind of like my coming out show. It was the first show that...
6: Is that a thing?
7: I called it a coming out show. It was just my first show talking about my life and my experiences. A lot of my comedy and Auntie Shamila's comedy was very much tailored to the audience and what the audience had come to know and love from the internet. And in that process, I kind of found myself not speaking freely or not talking about the things that I wanted to talk about. Obviously, at that point, there were brands involved and this involved, and I really couldn't do much. And so when I wrote Triple Threat, it was more like an act of freedom for me. And then we got to, we did it in Edinburgh Fringe in Scotland, which was really fun. And then we got asked to do it in London. So we went back and we did the show in the UK. And we had planned a very big homecoming tour to do it in South Africa. And we didn't sell enough tickets. And we canceled the show. And so I was so gutted. As a creative and as an artist, as a writer, stuff like that, you just can't help but take personally. It's like, oh, nobody at home wants to hear my story. Nobody cares unless it's Auntie Shamila. And so when we canceled that show, which was 4 days before we were meant to perform at the Lyric Theatre, we had billboards up. Money was spent from a lot of sponsors and a lot of people. And I just felt like I had let everybody down. And obviously, ticket sales is something I can't control. And so in that kind of, I call it a grieving period in my life, because it was, I took it really bad. I just, something in me just kept telling me that the story is not done, because it was so well received abroad and so many people stayed to ask questions. And so one of my friends who read the script version of the show was like, this reads really well as a book. Have you considered, you know, adapting, converting, trying to do something with that? And so I did. And I think I worked on the first scene and I adapted it into a chapter one. And then it just kind of happened. And then we had a book like 2-3 months later.
6: And now you have a whole book. Yeah. You said that many people spend their lives trying to live up to the expectations that aren't necessarily their own.
7: Yeah.
6: Was writing this memoir for you a way of reclaiming that narrative?
7: I think so. I think, you know, when especially in an Indian background or community or family, when you mention the arts, or when you mention your sexuality, or when you mention it's, there's a lot of pressure, and you grow up feeling that pressure, you know, that there's an expectation of what's expected of you. And if you don't do it a certain way, you don't achieve it a certain way, you kind of viewed as less so. You kind of viewed as, oh, he's not the doctor in the family, or he's not the. And I guess in hindsight, I'm like, well, I don't see doctors in the family writing books, you know? So let's just see.
6: I'm going to use that on my mother.
7: You know, let's just see. But I think so. I think it was important for me to write this so that I could also feel like I've accomplished much or something. And to just look back at it and reading it back was the hardest part, I think, once it was done. But when I was reading it, it was very healing to know that I did do it, whatever it is. And so, yeah, I felt like I did reclaim some of that back, yeah.
6: So you write about how you're brown,
7: yeah,
6: how you're queer, yeah, how you're ambitious, and you tell some hilarious, but at the same time, tragic stories, yeah, about Spice Gate, yes, about your mom finding your scrapbook, yeah, under the bed,
7: yeah,
6: about how she...
7: Ooh,
6: so just share some of those memories.
7: Yes.
6: In terms of how you came out without coming out,
7: yeah,
6: and the silence you were met with.
7: I think... So those particular moments that you're referring to, Spice Gate, which you will hopefully read about, is... I was obsessed with the Spice Girls, as any queer 90s baby I can imagine. I was obsessed with the Spice Girls, and everyone in my family knew it. I think at a very early age, I exhibited signs of queerness. It was very hard to ignore. And so when the Spice Girls was around, I was massively obsessed. And no one really, I mean, you can't really look at a 6 or 7 year old and be like, he's gay. You know, you're like, oh, he loves the Spice Girls. But I was so obsessed that my mom's uncle owned a video store and the Spice Girls movie came out, which deserved an Oscar in my opinion. And I watched that movie on repeat, like repeat. And my mom comes home one day, tired, annoyed from work. She finds the video cassette playing on and she breaks it. She flings it. And I was... so shook. I've never seen her that angry before. And I'm pretty sure she ranted words to me that I cannot remember, but it wasn't good words. And so that moment stayed with me because I couldn't for the life of me figure out why she was so mad at me watching a movie, you know? But I was dancing to the Spice Girls when they were singing, and I was performing, and so I think it just triggered something else in her. And then later on, she found a scrapbook underneath my bed that I would cut out pictures of Zac Efron, mostly shirtless, stuck on. But none of those issues were ever addressed. So whenever she found something or had an inkling about something, nothing was ever kind of spoken about. And that silence for me said everything. You know, it's like, I can see what you are. I can see what's happening here, and we're not going to discuss it. And so because that happened at such an early age for me, I think once I got into like my formative years, I knew that that's a part of myself I absolutely cannot talk about within my family or like family context, because no one wanted to talk about it.
6: So you're talking about it very publicly.
7: Yes.
6: I mean, it doesn't get more public than this. Like, you've literally written
7: Listen,
6: it.
7: Listen, Mom. Yeah.
6: So how do you anticipate people are going to respond? Have you let your mom read it?
7: She has not read it yet. She knows what it's about, though. So when I was actually at home when I got the offer for the book, it was December, and we were all very excited. So I sat everyone down and I was like, listen, I'm going to be very truthful in this book. The show was truthful, but I am digging deeper, and I just need everyone to be okay with it. My one promise to everyone is I'm not going to make anyone look bad or sound bad, and I really hope I did achieve that. But I think, yeah, the main thing for them to understand was I need to tell my side of the story. It's the only way I felt like I could move further in my career, because I felt like this has been one big block, you know, not addressing the elephant in the room.
6: Auntie Shamila, otherwise known as Prev Reddy. The book is called Qualified Disappointment. It's vulnerable, it's funny, it's brave, and one you definitely need to get your hands on.
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1: With a wrap of your eyewitness news, I'm Buleng Maake. Two more employees of the Emfuleni municipality have been arrested for alleged fraud, theft and tampering of essential infrastructure. The Gauteng Political Killings Task Team tracked the suspects in Van der Bijl Park on Sunday morning after arresting five employees in a takedown operation there on Saturday night. The suspects are attached to the municipality's revenue and electricity department. They allegedly instructed municipal clients to pay money directly into their accounts to have electricity supply restored. Police spokesperson Nathlena Mate says they will appear in the Van der Bijl Park court on Monday.
2: The suspects are further alleged to have unlawfully reconnected electricity supplies without the authorization of the municipality, resulting in the illegal use of electricity and financial losses to the municipality.
1: President Cyril Ramaphosa has appointed Stella Ndabeni-Abrahams as acting health minister, while Aaron Motsoaledi undertakes a period of sick leave. Ndabeni-Abrahams, who is small business development minister, will assume the acting role until the end of September. The president's spokesperson, Vincent Magwenya.
3: Minister Ndabeni will undertake all functions of the Minister of Health for the third period, while Minister Motsoaledi remains on sick leave.
1: Now, as South Africa continues to grapple with the scourge of crime, the ANC has taken credit for the recent high-profile breakthroughs. Party President Cyril Ramaphosa says the Mahlanga Commission of Inquiry is a product of the ANC's decision to address allegations of criminal infiltration of the police service. He was speaking at the ANC's manifesto launch on Sunday at Riverside Park near Diepsloot in Johannesburg. Ramaphosa says the ANC remains committed to addressing rampant crime.
4: And it is the state, the ANC-led government that has instituted the Mahlanga Commission, which is now showing us what has been happening in the police service. And after that commission, we are going to clean up so that the corrupt activities that have been embarked upon are brought to an end.
1: Acting Police Minister Feroz Kachalia suspects the architects of whistleblower Babita Diokaran's murder are using positions of power to protect themselves. Kachalia was addressing a commemoration outside Diokaran's Johannesburg home, where she was gunned down 5 years ago to the day. Diokaran was the acting chief financial officer at the Gauteng Health Department when she exposed a tender corruption network now revealed to have siphoned over 2 billion rand from the state. Six hitmen are serving jail time for the murder, but the person who paid them is yet to be identified. Kachalia acknowledged that this has delayed justice.
5: And I think part of the reason why we don't have justice today is that those people are in positions of power. They're in positions to be able to protect themselves. And that problem of systemic corruption that we've seen in Tembisa Hospital is one that is pervasive in many government departments.
1: And in the Western Cape, the Provincial Department of Mobility says it's deeply concerned about the flare-up of taxi-related violence in Cape Town. In the most recent incident, police confirm a 21-year-old man was shot dead on the corner of Dumani and Wexbury Street in Dunoon at about 6 p.m. on Saturday night. The South African National Taxi Council in the province confirmed the deceased is a taxi owner, but the motive for the attack is yet to be determined. According to reports, the taxi owner was approached by an unknown suspect who shot him before fleeing the scene. A look at your weather. A fine Monday is in store for Gauteng. Johannesburg drops to an overnight low of 7, peaking at 25 degrees. Pretoria 10 and 27. Vereeniging 5 and 26 degrees. And Cape Town's also fine, along with moderate southeasterly winds. Becoming fresh in the afternoon, the mother city dropping to an overnight low of 11, peaking at 21 degrees. And that's a wrap of your eyewitness news.
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8: 4 minutes now, it is past 4 o'clock. It's a Monday morning, the 24th of August, 2026. We're in your company until 6 o'clock, where we always welcome your calls on 021-446-0567, 011-883-0702. Your WhatsApp messages and voice notes to 072-702-1702, 072-567-1567. I found myself at the theatre on Saturday, late afternoon, followed by a lovely early supper and a catch-up with a friend, meaning that I completely missed the first test between the Springboks and the All Blacks. By all accounts, the Springboks were left wanting. The second half particularly found them to be rather, perhaps because they were desperate, just were responsible for so many errors. If you were at Ellis Park on Saturday and would like to reflect on what you witnessed while you were at the stadium, or if you were at a viewing party somewhere and would like to tell us what you saw and what Rusty will have to work on between today and Saturday, when the second test is played here in Cape Town between the Springboks and the All Blacks, happy to take your calls on 021-446-0567 or 011-883-0702. I was not necessarily confident that the Springboks were going to go into the match and be victorious. It is the greatest rivalry for a reason, and the All Blacks are a formidable force and a team. I watched them when they were playing the Stormers, and I fully appreciate that the team that took to the stadium at Ellis Park on Saturday were very different, vastly different to the team that played the Stormers, to the team that played the Sharks, and ultimately the Bulls, right? I fully appreciate that the coaches would have made different combinations and choices. But this is a solid team, guys. The All Blacks are a solid team playing very decent rugby. Why were we not prepared for them, I wonder? Give me a call. Send me a WhatsApp message. I know one team member who's extremely happy with the result today. They will, what's that Eminem song? Will the real something stand up? What's that? Will the, what is that very popular, will the real Slim Shady please stand up? The Slim Shady then will stand up when they feel appropriate for them to stand up. But if you were at the match at Addis Park, if you were watching it wherever you chose to across the land, what did you make of the Springboks' efforts against the All Blacks on Saturday? And more importantly, what would be the one thing that you think Rassie Erasmus and the coaching team will need to take care of ahead of Saturday if we are to rescue this greatest rivalry tour between the Springboks and the All Blacks? Happy to take your calls on that. While you're at it, actually, Mamelodi Sundowns, also put it out by Golden Arrows from the MTN 8 yesterday. Orlando Pirates enjoying a narrow victory against Sekhukhune. So Orlando Pirates going to their sixth final for the MTN 8 in a row, I think. I could be wrong. But Mamelodi Sundowns clearly enjoying another voodoo weekend, unfortunately, when it comes to this particular tournament. If you'd like to reflect on that result, you also most happy and most welcome to do so. Sip on the WhatsApp line, Africa. I'm happy to see the Boka losing against the All Blacks without Sia. What are the racists saying now? Sipo? Do you think we lost because Sia was not there? Is that, I mean, what's probably going to happen is that Sia will come back next for this weekend, and then we are going to be victorious, and perhaps, just perhaps, your sentiment might prove to be true. But yeah, sure. What was it because Sia was not drafted? There were 13 changes made by Rassie Erasmus from the team that took on Argentina in Buenos Aires a couple of weekends before. What did we do wrong as a Springboks? We will be speaking to Jan de Kooning, freelance rugby journalist, at about 10 minutes to 6. We decided to invite him back just to reflect. I mean, it was a definitive loss. It was a proper, was it not 5-1? Like, it was a definitive loss. So something has to be done. The big political story this past weekend was the launch of the manifesto for the upcoming local government elections by President Cyril Ramaphosa and the African National Congress. They opted to go to Soweto to go and launch their manifesto. The president saying that he's confident that the party will emerge victorious in this year's local government elections, saying that the ANC councillors must be visible and live among the communities that they serve, saying every ANC-led municipality will develop a localized manifesto and implementation plan addressing specific challenges. But broadly, there were six actions that he promised the people of South Africa. Lindiwe, the president and the ANC coming to your part of the world, what did you make of the manifesto launch? Good morning.
9: Morning, Africa. First things first, I know you are your own president on your birthday. That's my biggest reflection.
8: Do you know what? Jacob needs to be disciplined, because I understand he repeatedly told people on Friday that it was my birthday, so that's why I was off. Whereas I quite like enjoying a blissfully quiet birthday generally.
9: But you know what, Africa, birthdays just come once, and those are given because many miss them, you know, due to unforeseen circumstances. So on your birthday, really become your own president. And indeed, Uncle Jacob did well to let us know.
8: Thank you, Linda.
9: Yeah. Africa, I'm telling you, then yesterday, after looking at our president speaking, and on the contrary, there was now in Mpumalanga a video showing us people with dry tits. I went like, and my eyes were like, is this real? Because that now, his speech sounded like a broken record. Can't he have something new to tell us? We are sick and tired of hearing that there will be provision of electricity. I spoke to Jacob on Friday about the bizarre smart meters. The smart meters run like Zola. But you remember how Zola patch ran?
8: Yeah.
9: That is the smart meter and the bill. I am telling you, your purse just goes empty, right? And then he talks about service delivery, when this is like highway robbery. It's, to me, it sounds like they are making us pay. And I said it to Jacob that it sounds like the University of the Cape Peninsula, where people have to recoup monies that were swimming in the corruption pool. So I went like, I couldn't really, like, really? You know, I was dry, and I can't even drink enough but I just wanted water, because honestly, this broken record now, seriously, it is boring. It is really boring. He shouldn't touch electricity. He shouldn't touch water. He shouldn't touch service delivery. He should talk about something new. And then about the key political killings, these continue on a daily basis. Honestly, he should talk something new, something inventive. He should be innovative, my dear Africa.
8: And I suppose time will tell, Lindy, we're right. We've got, what, just over 70 days, less than, to the local government elections, and the people of South Africa across the land will make their decision. I did decide to relocate you. You are in Deep Kloof and not in Deep Sluit, where the launch was happening. He was at Riverside in Deep Sluit, of course, for the ANC manifesto launch for 2026. If you are listening to the president and the ANC and the promises they were making the people of South Africa ahead of that local government elections, and you'd like to reflect on what you heard, you're most welcome to call me. Umalinga Morena, thank you very much for correcting me when it comes to the MTN8. He writes, Africa, they are second legs to be played for MTN8, which will decide the fate of Sundowns. It's not over yet. You don't have to be mean to Sundowns. This is Malinga, residing at Katlehong, Mandela. Malinga, thank you very much indeed. So, second leg of the semifinals, that will be between Mamelodi Sundowns and Golden Arrows on the one match, and then, of course, Sekhukhune and Orlando Pirates for the other match.
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8: The main sporting event, of course, was the greatest of all rivalries when it comes to rugby. Errol, you are in Blue Downs. You are a self-declared All Black supporter, so you are having a marvelous Saturday, I imagine. Good morning.
10: Good morning, Africa. Absolutely. But let me just reflect on what the Gogo said there. You know, Africa, Cyril Ramaphosa is the worst president we've had post-democracy. That's all I have to say. And, of course, the MTN8 belongs to pirates. But coming back to the game on Saturday, you know, everybody wrote off the All Blacks. They all were saying, yes, they're playing local teams and franchises are weakened because the box is not there and that is why they're playing like that. And they were shocked. They were all shocked. And suddenly, the go-to phrase appears, but we're still the World Cup champions. You know, we know that. It happened in 2023. And, of course, the Mr. Referee. He's always the fly in the ointment when the Springboks lose. But you cannot take it away. 5-1 is a hiding. It is a hiding. And what I said prior to that, Africa, the omen continues. Damon Dialendi's 100th test, and he loses it against the All Blacks. That's the fourth Springbok player now. And on Saturday coming, Steph De Toey is going to play in his 100th test against the All Blacks. So the omen continues, but coming back to the game, I think Russ is relying on the 2023 squad is going to be his downfall. Those players are now nearly 3 years past, and they just can't muster up the 80 minutes. They were on top of the All Blacks for about 45, 50 minutes. But the last 30 minutes, they just never had the steam anymore.
8: Yeah, it appears to have been that way, Errol, because the score at halftime was competitive. I think it was 13-12 to South Africa. And the lead in the first half had exchanged hands at least four times before the 40-minute mark. And then in the second half, it appeared either I don't know, maybe the Springboks were just too desperate. The plan was just not working. And they didn't know how to be responsive. The one thing about the All Blacks is that if you give them even an inch of an opportunity, they will capitalize on it and take advantage. And I think a couple of the tries came as a result of that, didn't they?
10: They did. And then in desperation, the box committed those things that sent two players off. But you know, Africa, what happened in the second half? This is my observation. The All Blacks realized that they can't scrum against the Springboks. The Springboks has got the best scrum in the world. And what they did was they put the ball in quick and took it out quick. And once the ball is out, you can't get a scrum penalty.
8: Yeah.
10: So, and from there on in, they just ran them ragged. You know, just before the game, I placed on my Facebook page, it's going to be physical brutality versus skill. And that is exactly what happened. And I also said that the weakest link in that Springbok team will be the number 10. As talented as he is, he doesn't have the big match temperament and always wants to do things his own way and wants to win games on its own. But be that as it may, Africa, the teams in black won over the weekend. First Pirates, then the All Blacks.
8: Thank you, sir. A very happy man, Errol calling us there in Blue Downs. Back to the ANC launching its manifesto for the upcoming local government elections. Anna, you've called in from Terfontein in Joburg. Good morning.
11: Good morning, Africa. I'm a concerned citizen of this country, actually.
8: Yeah.
11: I'm seeing a president dancing when mothers are crying for their children who are killing each and every day, who are being killed. And it's heartbreaking because this is the very same person who's supposed to be stopping this killing, telling us what is going on. We see our university being banned, college being, you know, children doing as they please. But I never even hear him saying anything. No one get arrested for banning the university. No one is destroying our country. You just drive around. You are so, I don't know. I don't know how to explain this. So, and he's dancing. The country is vandalized. Everything is stolen. The street lights, everything. I don't know what we voted for. Our children are sleeping in the lane here, in the street, everywhere. It's one of the saddest. If this is democracy, God must help us, because this is freedom. It's not democracy. It's freedom of doing as you please in this country. No law and order. They can't even enforce law. And the country is dead. It's in a state. Every corner, there's rubbish. There's, you know, I don't know. I have no idea what are we saying to our children. Because we never lived this life. We have never lived this life in South Africa. We live in a clean, beautiful country where law and order was the order of the day. So there's no more pride in South Africa. There's no respect in South Africa. There's no discipline. And there's no consequence for any wrongdoing. Sodoma and Gomorrah. Thank you so much. Bye-bye.
8: Anna calling us there from Tefontaine. The president, Cyril Ramaphosa, in his capacity as president of the ANC, launching the ANC's manifesto this past weekend. He did so in Diepsloot at Riverside Park, where the president presented a plan of 6 action points for the ANC. He started off by saying that the ANC-led democratic state continues to dismantle apartheid's divisions of race, of geography, opportunity and wealth, saying that families who once lived in one-room shacks in Alexandra now own homes alongside South Africans of greater means, restoring dignity and building more integrated communities. He said that Riverside represents the progress that they've made and the work that remains. The ANC does not simply build houses, they build integrated communities, he said, where people have access to clinics, to schools, to police services and other essential amenities, saying that this is a model that they must expand across the country, saying that the ANC accepts responsibility for both the progress they have made as well as the shortcomings where they govern, saying that they will not run away from the challenges facing our municipalities, including unreliable services, deteriorating infrastructure, poor leadership, corruption and the appointment of people without the required skills, saying that they acknowledge these failures and are committed to correcting them. Here now is the president saying that the ANC-led municipalities will prioritize the repair of essential infrastructure.
4: What we've been experiencing thus far is that our various spheres of government have been working alone in isolation. Going forward, comrades, we are now going to work together to resolve even problems such as these. Over the next 5 years, the ANC-led municipality

0: My dad's like, if you want to win again, I can teach you how to win again. We've got to put the phone off. We've got to get that mindset back. Get rid of everything that's happened in the last couple of months. Speak to someone properly. Get your mind right. It's nothing to do with your ability. You're the man.
1: Let's dive into the session with none other than Chad Leclos.
2: WhatsApp Chad to 0840000947 to receive a link to watch or listen to this intimate discussion with Chad Leclos.
3: It's part of the ANC's first action, which is to provide affordable, reliable and accessible basic services for all. He said he'll be building on more than 460 days without load shedding. They will bring the same urgency and discipline to water, to sanitation, as well as to municipal infrastructure, saying that over the next 5 years, ANC-led municipalities will prioritize maintenance. They will repair leaks, they will eliminate sewage spills and rebuild technical and financial capacity. He also said that the ANC will end excessive outsourcing of municipal work by rebuilding technical, engineering and project management capacity within municipalities.
4: Comrades, we will reduce excessive dependence on consultants and contractors by rebuilding technical and engineering and financial project management capacity.
3: All right, it seems that we have a challenge with that particular clip, but let's continue, shall we? So they will turn every municipality into an engine of local development, they say, that attracts investment, supports small businesses, as well as creates work where people live, saying that the townships must no longer be dormitories. They must become thriving economic hubs. The ANC will support the entrepreneurial spirit of young people by turning townships into centers of commerce, of trade and opportunity. The third action will be to build safer streets, cleaner neighborhoods and healthier communities, saying that they will strengthen community policing forums, promote social cohesion and intensify the fight against gender-based violence and femicide, saying that safe communities are built when residents, the police and the local government work together. The fourth action will be the ANC reviewing the municipal funding model to build modern, efficient and financially sustainable municipalities that reflect the different realities of metropolitan, urban and rural communities. And obviously the issue of migration, let me share the fifth action point rather. The ANC is strengthening its fight against corruption, saying that most important responsibility is to prevent failure by choosing the right people to lead. He then brought up the sensitive issue of immigration, and this is what he had to say.
4: We will ensure that we enforce immigration, labor, and municipal laws fairly and consistently. Yes, our Department of Labor and Employment has been given the clear go-ahead to employ 10,000 inspectors so that they go to every enterprise location to ensure that workers who are employed are workers with the necessary permits. They are workers who are properly permitted to be in the country. So the immigration laws is something that we will want our municipalities to focus on, working with the Department of Labor and Employment. We will remain true to our constitutional values and to our commitment to a just and human society.
3: That was President Cyril Ramaphosa at the launch of the ANC's local government elections manifesto. They were at Riverside Park near Diepsloot in Johannesburg yesterday. The ANC being the last of the major political parties to launch their manifesto ahead of the local government elections on the 1st of November. It's now our jobs, is it not, as the electorate, to study each of the political parties' manifestos, find out as much as possible about the candidates that each of the parties are going to be putting forward in order to make an informed decision as to which political party, which candidate you're going to be supporting come the local government elections when it comes to your ward.

0: and obviously which party when it comes to the proportional representation aspect of that municipality. If you want to, perhaps you've done a quick study already, compared the ANCs to the DAs, to the EFFs, to the Action SAs, to ACDPs, to UDMs, to Freedom Front Pluses, etc., etc. And you'd like to say, you know what, for me, the strongest of the lot is A. I'm happy for you to indicate so. You can call me on 021-446-0567 or 118-830-702. Your WhatsApp messages and voice notes to 072-702-1702, 072-567-1567. Moss in Pretoria saying, who still believes the ANC with its empty promises? As the first call indicated, we need innovation, not this rubbish that they are feeding us, says Moss in Pretoria.
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0: It's a 4:30 this Monday morning. It will be fine and warm weather across most of South Africa today, with fog patches in some areas. That's according to the weather service. Fine and warm conditions forecast for you in Gauteng today. Temperatures in Pretoria, you'll start off a low of 10 degrees Celsius this morning, a maximum of 27. Johannesburg, 7 and 25. Vereeniging, 5 and 26. In the Western Cape today, it will be there'll be fog patches in the morning over the southern interior, otherwise fine and cool to warm, but partly cloudy along the south coast, where it will become cloudy in the evening. It will be hot over the west coast district today. The wind will be fresh to strong southerly to southeasterly, but light along the south coast. Temperatures in Cape Town today, 11 and 21, Fredendale 7 and 34, Riversdale 8 and 22, George 8 and 18, Worcester 6 and 24, Beaufort West 10 and 27, Oteron 6 and 25. In KwaZulu-Natal, fog patches are expected this morning over the interior of the province, otherwise fine and cool to warm. The wind will be light westerly to northwesterly in the morning, otherwise moderate to fresh northerly to northeasterly. Temperatures in Durban today 14 and 23, Richards Bay 14 and 26, Pietermaritzburg 7 and 25, Ladysmith 4 and 26.
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0: Producer Owen joining me in studio now to reflect on what's waking you up in Gauteng as well as in the Cape. Out of interest, Rowan, had you made up your mind already as to which political party candidate you're going to be voting for, or are you still going to be studying the manifestos and you are, you know, persuadable, for lack of a better word?
3: Yes, persuadable, definitely. Haven't made up my mind yet, Africa, no.
0: Ooh, you live in a different place than 5 years ago, hey? Or,
3: that is correct.
0: Okay, so now you need to learn the lay of the land and see what is... and the political party you voted for 5 years ago, are they a strong contender or have they totally been eliminated?
3: That is a tough question, isn't it? They're not where they ought to be.
0: Okay.
3: And that's why I'm thinking it's time for a change, all personally. Right.
0: And in the remaining 600 political parties, there will be one that you'll find resonance with and you will vote for, right?
3: Yeah.
0: As opposed to a lot of people often being disgruntled with whoever their main political party is, whoever they support, then claiming, oh, there's no one else to vote for, when there are so many options that are available for you. And there may not be a scenario where every political party and every candidate will satisfy every condition that you have, but go with the one that satisfies the majority of the conditions, or at least the ones that you deem more important than others.
3: And I think it's important to also be critical of your political party.
0: Yeah.
3: Like you said, there's certain things that you've kind of have to turn a blind eye towards.
0: Yeah.
3: And the majority kind of takes over. Just choose the lesser evil, I guess.
0: That's just settling, though, isn't it? It's like, oh, I don't like any of them, but I'll take this one because they're the least evil. That's no, you should vote for somebody, okay, not against
3: I've
0: other
3: got
0: people.
3: Some time to mull.
0: Yes, you do. You have 70 days or thereabouts. What's waking us up in the Cape?
3: Well, starting here in Cape Town, a 9-year-old boy has been reunited with his father, Africa, after accidentally being locked inside Cape Town Central Library. According to reports, the boy fell asleep while waiting for his father to finish work nearby and woke up after the library had already closed. His cries could be heard by the CCID public safety officer, who then helped gain access to the building. The boy was unharmed and safely reunited with his father.
0: Wait a minute. Is it not the duty of whoever is in charge, or the last person who's responsible for locking up, to walk the entirety of that library just to make sure that, like,
3: everyone's
0: no
3: gone.
0: One is there who's not supposed to be there?
3: Perhaps his, like, face was buried in a book.
0: Still.
3: That would be a dream, to be locked up in a library.
0: Why? With your somebody? Own comfortable bed. Choose my bed anytime. Thank you very much, over a library. Yep. Because remember, the alternative is also true, where somebody could be wanting to cause harm, right?
3: True.
0: Setting those books alight or whatever they can, for whatever reason, and then they could be hiding inside the library. So it does, I think, question whatever systems they have in place in order to make sure that it's safe to lock up the library. Lester Kivett, who's he talking to this morning?
3: Well, this morning, Lester will chat to Dr. Oscar van Heerden, political analyst, about why the ANC have yet announced their mayoral candidate with 3 months to go.
0: Have not yet, you mean?
3: Yes.
0: Yeah, yeah. You've skipped the knot.
3: Okay.
0: Have yet announced. in Gauteng, what's waking us up?
3: Well, police have confiscated 100 firearms, Africa, and ammunition during a raid on a security company in Soweto. The company has lost its accreditation and had recently been suspended. Officers also found out that the firearms storage facility did not meet the requirements under the Firearms Control Act.
0: Heavens. Lester. Bongani Bingwa, who's he talking to this morning?
3: Well, he will welcome ANC Deputy Secretary General Nomvula Mokonyane to the show and chat about the 2026 local government elections manifesto.
0: Thank you very much. Rowan, back now to taking your calls on 021-446-0567 or 011-883-0702. Here's a voice note on that ANC manifesto launch that happened in Gauteng this past weekend.
4: Hi, Africa. I haven't listened to the president's whole speech, but I don't think I have to. Every time we go to the polls, the ANC makes these wild promises. They're going to make everything work. I don't think it's possible. I think it's time for change. It's time for people to recognize that the ANC is trying to, you know, the old adage of you knock your head against a wall and you expect a different outcome every time. That is what the ANC is at the moment. They need a total renewal, like in total renewal, and hope that they at least govern in some municipalities with people that can make it work. Where are they going to get the engineers back, the project managers back? Those guys are long gone. They out of the country, they were working in the private sector. They are the consultants that the municipalities are using at the moment, because they were unhappy with how the municipalities were run. Just my view. And I'm not the political expert or pundit, but I live in this country. I've lived in many provinces. I visit many provinces. I have family in many provinces. Everywhere the ANC is in charge is a catastrophe. Sheldon.
0: Sheldon, thank you very much. Indeed, political parties will need to prepare the final candidates list, which will then be published at some point for us to scrutinize and to be able to engage with. Remember, it's not only a political party that you are choosing to support, but it's a candidate. And it is possible that you might vote for a candidate who comes from a different political persuasion to the political party that you want to support from a proportional representation point of view. The ANC, the last of the major political parties, I think there are a couple more manifesto launches that are yet to be sort of announced and to be shared with the electorate. Now that the ANC has shared their one, are you any closer to making a decision as to which political party or candidate you will be supporting? Barry, you've called in from the Strand. Good morning.
5: Morning, Africa. Beautiful program, as always. My mum is 92 years old. We spoke over the weekend, and we were talking about it, and she said retiredness, and she said never through, even through the apartheid era. She said, yes, it was strict laws, and we know what we went through in our country. But she said she's never experienced a country that we're not moving forward, we're moving backwards. And we are living in two different countries here. The president come and say, this is the manifesto, this is what's been guaranteed in the constitution. There's one thing, Africa, we as a family has decided, we're not going to vote ANC. Because what has happened in the last 30 years is shameful, and they should be ashamed and hang their heads in shame for the people who died for what we enjoy today. Thank you, Africa.
0: Barry, thank you very much. I won't ask you which political party you will be supporting, but as a family, you know which political party you'll be supporting, right? You will be participating in the upcoming local government elections.
5: Yes, obviously, DA.
0: I'm happy for you to share that. I wasn't asking which political party. I just, A lot of people who are often disgruntled with the ANC or whatever their home political party would be, often find it very difficult to find another political party that they would want to vote for. But thank you very much, Barry, for sharing that. More of your calls on 021-446-0567 or 11-883-0702.
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0: 17 minutes now to 5 o'clock. My heart really danced in joy and light when I first came across the story involving the Granny Cape Flats soccer team. Joining me on the line is one of their players, Deirdre Richards. Deirdre, very good morning and welcome to the show.
11: Hi, good morning. I'm Deirdre Richards. Good morning, and I'm very glad to be on the show this morning.
0: Did you tell us about the soccer team, the Granny Cape Flats soccer team? How long has it been in existence for?
11: We started as a senior club in 2025, and after that, as we connected and as we going around, and we met some other ladies, and we was surprised in that midnight, and so we started. Came together, started practicing, and last year we had a tournament. I think it was the 10th or the 12th of September in Thailand, where one of our team, Cape Town teams, won the tournament. There was 22 teams, can you believe it? But we took the cup here in Cape Town.
0: 22 teams made up of team players who are above the age of 60, all playing in a tournament in Cape Town last year. That's amazing.
11: Yes, and they're from all over the country. It was from Mpumalanga, Durban, all those areas. They were all coming down, so we too, they were all here. It was amazing. It was just fun, and it was just good, you know, to meet all those grannies, all those gogos, you know.
0: Deirdre, is the journey made up of people who used to play soccer, or can someone who perhaps has always followed the sport say, you know what, I'd like to join a community of friendship, of soccer lovers, and I want to be fit, let me come and join the club?
11: No, not really. There was people that never even played once in their life, started training with us in 2025. So anybody, there's a lady in our team, Maria, she's 72, and she's our midfielder. Can you remember? I mean, can you just imagine yourself? Anybody that's got the drive and would like to come, we are versatile and it's fun, man.
0: I can imagine. Now, there's a tournament coming up in Soweto. It's happening this October. And, of course, you're looking for help in getting the team to Soweto. Tell us about the tournament.
11: Oh, that this year they only had place for 16 teams, and we were just lucky to get in because they had a cut-off date. So it's going to be on the third and the 4th of October, and we plan on leaving on the 30th because we're going to drive down with a shuttle, and also to give us time that we don't have to rush, you know. So we know people they are. It's now over 60s, and we also need to look at the health conditions. Sometimes when you drive long, the feet start swelling, and then if we're going to get it, we can't play, you know. So that is our aim. We have our 8 players, all of the 16 players, and the others is supporters. It's coming down.
0: Let's actually understand then the rules, for lack of a better word. You mentioned 8 players and then supporters. How does it work? How many players in a team? How long do you play for? That kind of thing.
11: No, we have 11 players in the team, and it's a normal play, 90-minute game, and it's a big field like normal. It's nothing special, you know, and the goals is fit, man. They are fast, they are running. You're not going to believe it, as you must see. We also had we had a friendly game in Google Head to see Ted Gogos, the seniors there. And it was fun. People couldn't believe it. I'm like, how can I say? They don't want to believe it. Gogos, you know?
0: No, it sounds amazing. But,
11: doing it.
0: All right, so you're going to be going up a shuttle to go and participate in the tournament in Soweto this October. How much do you need to make this possible, Deirdre?
11: The original amount was 160, but like I said now, we got accommodation that is free, 2 houses next to each other that we can share. And then we must just now pay for the our. And we got some sponsors that's giving us some gear, soccer gear and pubs and stuff like that. So we now are looking at food and the transport money, you know. And if we're there in Joburg, we're also going to need more transport to go from the stadium and back to our place where we're staying. Because I think the houses in Alorado Park and the Nike Stadium is in Wolgespruit in Soweto. So which means we have to taxi up and down every day to the stadium, you know. So that is our needs at the moment. It's our food and the transport coming down.
0: All right. And what is the revised amount? And I appreciate it will be an approximate amount. You might find that obviously as we get closer to October that that number changes. But what sort of amount are you thinking of?
11: Yeah, the transport, you know, that was almost 50,000.
0: Yeah.
11: And then it's probably 6,000 for the food. Really can get that.
0: All right. And Deirdre, how do people help you then? Where can they go to in order to find more details about where and how to deposit money and all of that?
11: No, that is the other thing. It's like we don't have any PR guy and we are not so keen up on this, so good in this TikTok and hoodies and, you know, Facebook and that. We actually don't have anybody. We share it amongst our friends and groups, and you know that is our way to it. But I think you do have a phone number that they can contact and just see if they can make contact of. I don't know if I can ask you to take also part of the responsibility and speak to the listeners if they speak to you to make contact with us.
0: No, absolutely. So are you happy for us to share your number then, Deirdre? Should the listeners get in touch with us to say, I'd like to help, I'd like to contribute 50 Rand, 100,000 Rand, whatever the amount might be?
11: Yes, no problem. That would be great. No problem.
0: Fantastic. Deirdre, all the best for the tournament. I'm sure we'll chat again, either closer to it or perhaps just after it. The Granny Cape Flats soccer team participating in a tournament to be played in Soweto in October. They have been offered accommodation. They now need some support with regards to transport getting from Cape Town to Gauteng, transport getting around Gauteng, as well as some food money. The number for Deirdre is 079-688-3270. That's 079-688-3270. But if you'd like to help in any way, do get in touch with us and then we'll connect you with the team.
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0: And 9 minutes now it is to 5 o'clock. South African women are increasingly taking the lead when it comes to owning residential property. Lightstone data shows that there are 1.4 million sole female property owners compared with roughly 1.3 million men, with black women playing a major role in that growth. Joining me on the line is the business development executive at Lightstone. That's Estiani Marks. Estiani, very good morning and welcome to the show.
12: Hi, good morning, Africa.
0: This is a significant piece of data, isn't it? The fact that there are more women who are owning residential property.
12: Yes, no, absolutely. Very interesting.
0: What do you think is driving this trajectory?
12: So I think there's many factors, actually. You know, it's something that we've seen happening almost for the last decade. So the last 10 years, we've been seeing that, you know, the women female only or sole female ownership surpassing the sole male ownership in terms of property ownership. And but I think there's many factors that would be driving this. You know, first of all, perhaps greater financial independence from females. Secondly, perhaps, you know, a change in terms of household structures that's changing over time. And maybe, you know, women thinking about long-term investments and, you know, financial safety and security in terms of property ownership.
0: Which is amazing. I'm celebrating the fact that women now, particularly black women, have the means and the resources to enable them to buy and purchase property for reasons that you've just shared.
12: Absolutely, absolutely. And, you know, I think one of the most significant aspects of this research that we've done is the fact that, you know, the data shows that the property market is definitely becoming more inclusive. So, you know, there's definitely a transformation in terms of the racial composition of property ownership. And yeah, I think it should also drive, it will drive going forward for specifically, you know, black, sorry, black women that to represent in terms of property ownership as well.
0: This appears to be slightly more pronounced in Gauteng, with women making up roughly 2/3 of the individuals purchasing property when compared to males. What's so special about that province?
12: Yeah, well, again, I don't think it's only one aspect. It could be, you know, it's a combination of aspects. So if you think about Gauteng being almost like your South Africa's major economic hub, you know, it makes sense that there's a big concentration of elements such as professional employment, your technology, financial services. There's many corporate headquarters also based within Gauteng. So I think one of the main drivers would definitely be your employment concentration. And then secondly, urbanization. So people would typically move, you know, towards where economic opportunities are. And that specifically, you know, at the moment, Gauteng being the economic hub, there sits a lot of opportunity within the Gauteng region itself. And then thirdly, I think one of the big elements would be, you know, just to think about proportion of properties. So majority of properties are based within Gauteng proportionally. So, yes, I think that would be our main drivers for the choice being Gauteng.
0: What are some of the obstacles that still remain that continue to provide hurdles, if you like, for women who want to own property in South Africa? Those challenges that you think we need to address?
12: So I think the challenges would probably, you know, run or span across across male and female, so probably not only for women, but speaking about women specifically in this instance, access to finance. So it always remains, you know, one of the major obstacles to enter the property market. And affordability. I mean, affordability is something that we've seen being a challenge across the board, but women are predominantly buying in the lower and middle price bracket. So just again, indicating affordability that sometimes does hamper property purchasing and property purchasing power. And then cost of living, you know, the cost of living altogether, together with the debt ratios, I think those are the four major obstacles, you know, that women and men actually in this instance will face in terms of property ownership.
0: Estiani, where can we direct listeners to read up more on this report? Is your website lightstoneproperty.co.za? Is that a good place to go to?
12: Yeah, just lightstone.co.za. So we've got a section in terms of we put out monthly newsletters and we cover aspects such as, you know, women property ownership in there. So yeah, happy for anybody to go and have a look on our website.
0: And that is lightstone.co.za. Estiani, thank you very much indeed for your time this morning. Estiani Marks is the Business Development Executive at Lightstone, reflecting on why we're seeing a trend where more women are taking the lead in owning residential property in South Africa, particularly in Gauteng.
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0: Before we get to the news, one more call reflecting on the launch of the ANC manifesto in Gauteng this past weekend. Maxwell, you've called in from Honeydew. Good morning.
13: Hi, Africa. How are you?
0: I'm very well. Thank you very much. How are you this Monday morning?
13: Surviving as usual, Africa. Okay, yeah, listening to the president's manifesto, not that I'm saying it's one of the best, it's always the promises that we have year in, year out. But when I was looking at it as well, especially in the last 2 years, Africa, I was saying we seem to be concentrating only on one part. While there is what we now call GNU, this country is now, it's no longer governed by only a single party. It's now governed by about 12 parties in there. And we only focusing on one, which sometimes I feel is like the campaigning one. Yes, they've been in power for 30 years. Yes, there's things that happened. But if you look at the reality as well, you are where you are right now because of the same party that we always kind of like the campaigning. So why don't we look at their failures and we also look at what they've put us through not just looking at the negative. That's where my point is, Africa. Yes, we haven't enjoyed what we're supposed to be enjoying because we're looking at comparing the rule of majority and the rule of minority, whereby things were all well because it was for few. Right now, we're catering for many, 63 million people.
0: But
13: it's majority.
0: Many,
13: so the services will be...
0: Many of the challenges that President Cyril Ramaphosa highlighted on Saturday have been contributed to because of ANC being in governance in some of these municipalities, right? And it's a nature of manifesto. If you vote for us again, we will do A, B, C, and D. And if you look at the six action points that the president presented, you're going, but why are you not implementing those now already? Because you are in government in certain of those municipalities.
13: Okay. As with all the policies that we have from our constitution to where we are, it's good on paper. Implementation, that's where it's a challenge for our country. Not just looking at ANC. There are things that have come up through DA as well that you, I was like, what? Because it's a party that we thought those things are not happening. We're starting to hear them doing things. Tony Leon, what has been in the news, organizing, forcing his party and MPs to make deals with the people that are not supposed to be. So there are so many things, you know, Africa, that is happening. But at the end of the day, we're just only focusing on one. I do hear ANC, they are good on paper. But we haven't given other people a chance to try and see what they can do. Being in government is not as easy as talking. That's the reason why DA right now doesn't even have the power. They're supporting Palapala today. But if they were not in government, there would be the heavy voices to us. So that's why I say being in government, it's not as easy as we think.
0: I think you might be misrepresenting the DA a little bit when it comes to the issue of Palapala, because the federal leader of the DA, Jordan Hill-Lewis, made it very, very clear that they will not protect the president if there is evidence that he in any way participated to criminality. But Maxwell, thank you very much indeed for your call. More of your calls on 021-446-0567 or 1188-30702. Perhaps let's ask this as a question. Given the fact that the city of Joburg has had 10 mayors in 10 years, partly because no single party was given an outright majority, should we be looking at municipalities that have an outright majority? Is that what we should be striving for? Is that what we need in order for good governance? Or should coalition government be the order of the day? It's a minute after five.
2: This is EWN.
14: Police top brass are concerned about corruption at municipalities, and at least 30 people have been buried in a pile of rubbish in Guinea. Good morning, I'm Sfiso Zulu. Acting Police Minister Feroz Khachalia says the abuse of power exposed at the Tembisa Hospital is prevalent across local government. Khachalia was addressing a commemoration of slain whistleblower Babita Deokaran in Johannesburg yesterday, 5 years since her assassination. Deokaran was the acting chief director of financial accounting at the Gauteng Health Department when she exposed millions of rands in irregular payments. State investigators have since uncovered a network of three criminal syndicates with alleged links to suspected fraudster Hangwani Maumela and alleged kingpin Vusmuzi Kat Matlala. While six hitmen have been convicted for Deokaran's murder, the mastermind is yet to be identified. Khachalia acknowledged systemic corruption which might be protecting criminal role players.
15: That problem of systemic corruption that we've seen in Tembisa Hospital is one that is pervasive in many government departments, in local governments across our country. It is the disease, it is the illness that is eating at this country's hopes and possibilities.
14: Meanwhile, seven Emfuleni local municipality employees are expected to appear in the Funeral Bell Park Magistrates Court today. The suspects were arrested over the weekend on accusations of fraud, theft and tampering of essential infrastructure. They allegedly orchestrated a scheme instructing residents whose electricity supply had been disconnected to pay money into private accounts for restoration. Police spokesperson Athlenda Mate.
16: The Gauteng PKTT will continue to work with relevant stakeholders to ensure that those who abuse their positions for personal financial gain are held accountable.
14: The Western Cape Community Policing Forum Board has called on police to arrest those responsible for the murders of three ANC members in Knysna. Mandla Chololo and Mandla Matiwane were shot in the Bongani informal settlement last Thursday. Their deaths came a day after ANC Ward Councillor Aubrey Tengwa was also shot. Board Chairperson Francina Lucas.
17: The recent killings of ANC councillors and politicians in the Knysna area is condemned in the strongest terms. We call on SAPS to swiftly and efficiently investigate and bring the perpetrators to book.
14: And at least 30 people have been killed when a mound of rubbish at a major waste site collapsed on the in the capital Conakry in Guinea. 22 people have been injured, including six who have been injured seriously in the city's Dar es Salaam area. The government says the military has been roped in to help emergency teams search for survivors. The collapse happened yesterday following heavy rain overnight. Gold is trading at $4,602.61 an ounce. The rand is at 16.02 to the dollar, 21.85 to the pound, 18.70 to the euro. Brent crude oil is at $93.14 a barrel. A fine day in store for Gauteng, Johannesburg, starting at 7 degrees, peaking at 25, Pretoria 10 and 27, Vereeniging 5 and 26. A fine day is also expected for Cape Town, along with a southeasterly breeze, a low of 11 and a high of 21 degrees. The top story in EWN the Sawa, Acting Police Minister Feroz Khachalia says the abuse of power exposed at the Tembisa Hospital is prevalent across local government.
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0: 6 minutes now, it is past 5 o'clock. It's a Monday morning, the 24th of August, 2026. We're in your company until 6 o'clock this morning. We always welcome your calls on 021-446-0567 or 11-883-0702. We're asking you this morning, given the mess that certainly the city of Joburg and many other municipalities that have had to be in coalition have found themselves in for the last 5 years, should we strive to get outright majority victories for whichever political party you choose to support? Now, the likelihood of that happening in Johannesburg, probably very small. I would argue it's probably small in Tswane as well, and many other municipalities and big metros like Nelson Mandela Bay and all of that would be almost impossible to get a 50 plus one majority. But nothing wrong in us at least dreaming about it, right? Will having an outright majority improve stability of the city and therefore the services that that municipality is offering to you? What are your thoughts on 021-446-0567 or 11-883-0702? Your WhatsApp messages and voice notes to 072-702-1702, 072-567-1567. Coming up on the show this hour, we'll be speaking to the National Consumer Commission. The spokesperson for the commission, Peto Ndaba, will be joining us in a short while to talk about the hidden costs of convenience swiping fees that spaza shops are charging. There's a picture, in fact, in the article that I have in front of me that says card fee of 2 rand to 10 rand added to any transaction you might be paying for by card. My understanding that from a strictly legal standpoint, this is illegal. Right. We'll speak to Peto Ndaba about that in a moment. And then It was a rather disappointing outing for the Springboks this past weekend in the first test against the All Blacks at Ellis Park. We're still taking your calls and your WhatsApp messages, your reflections on what Rassie Erasmus will have to do and focus on this coming week as we prepare for the second test in Cape Town. We'll be speaking to Jan de Gwenning, freelance rugby journalist, at about 10 minutes to 6 about that.
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0: At 9 minutes past 5, this is what you need to know this Monday. We start at the Madlanga Commission, where businessman and attempted murder accused Vusimuzi Cat Matlala is expected to return to the commission in Pretoria later this morning. He appeared before the commission for a day last week, but invoked his right against self-incrimination and refused to answer questions relating to the 228 million rand Police Service Medicare 24 tender. He told the commission that the matter was still before the courts. He's expected to use his supplementary affidavit to address omissions in his initial statement, including the names of several senior police officials. These include suspended Deputy National Police Commissioner Lieutenant General Shedrick Sibiya, former Hawks head in KwaZulu-Natal, Lesetja Senona, as well as Richard Shibiri, the former SAPS Major General Component Head of Organized Crime. Cat Matlala is also expected to provide information about his legal ties to members of the criminal underworld. We go now to the DRC, where the government and the Rwanda-backed M23 rebel group have agreed a roadmap for peace talks. In a joint statement, after 5 days of talks in Switzerland, they said they had pledged to pursue negotiations towards comprehensive peace and conflict resolution and set up a mechanism to monitor the ceasefire. The roadmap sets out a timeline for talks under U.S. brokered peace framework, which they signed in 2025. Only for fighting to then continue in the east of the DRC, which has been engulfed in conflict for decades. But disagreements remain over issues including sanctions against M23, the release of detainees, and the timing of political reforms. The latest negotiations were attended by M23, the government of the DRC, Qatar, the US, the Republic of Togo, the African Union Commission, as well as the host, Switzerland. In the United States, U.S. Treasury Secretary Scott Bessent has warned an economic D-Day is coming for Iran in a Financial Times op-ed, which was published ahead of the news conference later today, where he's expected to unveil details on the United States' pressure campaign on Tehran. Iran warning that ships violating transit rules in the strait could face penalties, including detention or confiscation. Top Security Chief Mohsen Rezaei also threatening to halt oil flow out of the Strait of Hormuz should any neighboring countries join the U.S. economic crackdown. Some oil companies have developed new tactics to enable their tankers to pass undetected through the waterway. There are signs of growing differences within the Iranian leadership, though. President Masoud Pezeshkian said Tehran cannot continue with war forever, and he defended the agreement reached with the U.S. in June, despite the Supreme Leader's purported misgivings. Staying in the U.S., Donald Trump has hit back at Canada after a breakdown in negotiations plunged the two countries into a trade war. In his first public comments since negotiations collapsed on Friday in Washington, the U.S. president wrote on social media, "Canada wants the benefits of being a state without being one. They have also charged our great farmers for many years massive amounts of tariffs. No more." His comments come after the U.S. imposed a 50% tariff on $20 billion worth of Canadian goods, while Mark Carney, the country's prime minister, has vowed to match them dollar for dollar. The U.S. tariffs came into force on Saturday, ranging from hockey sticks to tongue depressors. Trade experts have predicted that the tariffs could result in some job losses, but the biggest impact is expected to be political, triggering fresh tension between the two neighbors.
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23: Morning, morning, Africa. Bongani and Juan is back again. I'm starting to lose interest in this political system of our country. But in any way, can somebody help me to answer this question? It's a very nice and simple question that could accommodate persons living with disabilities. Maybe that will encourage them or discourage them to go and vote. Is there any political party here in South Africa that has a disability league? Not a disability desk, a disability league, like your Women's League, your EFF, they call it Student Command and everything. Is there any political party that has a league? Not a desk, a league. Bongani in Job.
0: Bongani, none that I can think of, I must admit. Certainly none of the major political parties would have a disability league, but I stand to be corrected. Is there any political party that has a disability league as one of the sort of contributing participants to the broader political party? If you know, please let us know on the WhatsApp line 072-702-1702, 072-567-1567.
10: Wake up.
2: It's your early breakfast
10: with Africa Milani.
0: Spaza shops are an important, I suppose, avenue for people to gain product and service in townships across the country, an important contributor to the economy without a doubt. And in a world where it is unsafe to have cash on you, many would go to the Spaza shops with a card in order to pay for transactions using a point of sale machine. Now, for many spaza shops, they will levy a fee in addition to whatever your bank is going to be charging you, and this could range from anything as low as 2 rand all the way to 10 rand, depending on the total that you are paying for. Is this legal? Peto Ndaba is a spokesperson for the National Consumer Commission. Joins me on the line now. Peto, very good morning and welcome to the show.
24: Good morning, Africa. Thank you so much for the opportunity.
0: Oh, what does the law say on this?
24: The CPA is very clear, Africa, that a supplier cannot charge a consumer a price that is outside what they have displayed. So we see this. We have noticed queries or complaints from consumers. It is for that reason that we have actually, issued that educational, advisory that do not do that as spaza shops, because I think they are really taking advantage of consumers, and it is clearly not allowed in as far as the CPA is concerned.
0: So what can people do if they visit the spaza shop this morning before going to work because they need a loaf of bread or a pint of milk and they don't have any cash on them and they are levied an additional fee of 2 rand, 5 rand, 10 rand?
24: Look, there's a section in as far as the CPA is concerned, again, Africa, that you have a right to choose a supplier. But I say that, and I'm mindful of the fact that in some areas you only have one spaza shop. We really want to know of that conduct. We say to those consumers, do inform us so that we can reach out to those spaza shops. We've also noticed that some shops, one, is either they take advantage, but others really not aware of how to do certain things. They brought a speed point to make it easier for consumers to transact. As you correctly said, that it's safer to transact using a card instead of cash. But they now burden consumers with this extra 2 rands or 5 rands, not knowing that they cannot charge that amount. So we have taken upon ourselves that now we need to go down to the grounds. Why do we educate consumers, but we also nudge suppliers to say it cannot be the consumer's responsibility to pay for that service, because it is not really a service, Africa, in as far as the Act is concerned. A service is when you buy, you pay, someone is going to build something for you. That's a service. Goods, again, it's that loaf of bread, milk, and all that. But transacting, in as far as now giving them cash, using your card, it is not a service that is a consumer can pay for. Do reach out to the NCC so that we can educate, but also deal with those suppliers who repeatedly ignore the Consumer Protection Act.
0: Because it will then be the cost of sale, right? It will be the cost of that spaza shop concluding a sale, and it's a cost that they're supposed to absorb, whatever they'll be charged by the supplier of that speed point.
24: They're supposed to absorb that cost. It's like the cost of bringing goods from a wholesale to the store. They absorb that cost. We cannot tell them how to run the business, but what we are telling them is to say you cannot, ask consumers or force consumers to pay you extra 2 rands or 10 rands merely by using your speed point.
0: I also know that some people in living in the townships, for example, it's a Monday morning, they have not gone to an ATM because ATMs perhaps are not operational on a Sunday because the shopping malls do not open or they close early, whatever the case may be. And then they might want to go draw cash, in inverted commas, from the spaza shop owner. This happens, I'm told. In those instances, they would also levy a charge, a fee for using that spin point. I suppose the same rule applies, right?
24: Look, that might be a different one. We'll now have to look at the banking ombuds itself, because now that is someone withdrawing cash. The question again is the supplier or this spaza shop allowed to, to give cash to consumers and all that? They would say maybe we're making it easier, but it's a different conversation. But in as far as goods and services are concerned, based on the Consumer Protection Act, they cannot levy that extra fee. Not at all.
0: Here's a point being raised by a listener who says the shelves of the spaza shop owners are quite often not labeled with any pricing, so they charge by word of mouth. What happens in that instance? Because the Consumer Protection Act says to me, if I'm going to be charged 24 Rand for that product, then 24 Rand is what I'm supposed to pay, but that 24 Rand would need to be displayed. What happens if it's not displayed?
24: It is contravention of Section 26 of the Consumer Protection Act, Africa. So that's what makes it really even difficult for consumers to say, we now want to file complaints. This is what this supplier is doing. They do reach out to us. We then go out to that particular supplier. What we have been doing over the past year or so, we have issued non-compliance in as far as those suppliers are concerned, big or small, because we can even walk to a bigger retail and the prices are not displayed. You don't know as a consumer what is it that you are going to pay. So even spaza shops are doing that, we are very clear. And the price or a receipt, Africa, it doesn't really have to be that fancy receipt. Anything that confirms that a consumer bought from this particular store on this date and this is what they have paid, it is good enough. It is proof enough. But make sure that those prices are displayed. Again, it doesn't have to be a fancy display. You can, back in the days, you would buy a carton of milk and the price is written on the box itself. This is what the law requires, is either on the product or adjacent to the product. The same goes for ingredients. So this is very important to make it easier for consumers to know where they bought, and if something goes wrong with the product or the transaction itself, then it could be easier for the regulator to take to follow the process. So do issue prices, rather display prices, issue receipts, and charge consumers what you have displayed, nothing extra.
0: Peter, you imagine this is resonating with a number of the listeners this morning.

0: through the National Consumer Commission. But we've made it easier again. Go to our website, click e-services and ORS to create a profile if you want to file a complaint or just want to be ready for the opt-out registry. But do reach out so that we know where these puzzle shops are. We want to go to them and educate them, and then we'll enforce the law once we have educated them. But we do issue complaints notices, or we'll be able to take them even to the tribunal just to change this practice.
1: It needs to change. Petro, thank you very much indeed for your time this morning. Petro Ndaba, the spokesperson for the National Consumer Commission. Let's be very clear. Should a spaza shop charge you fees for use of a speed point, or if you're going to be using your card to purchase for a product or a service, that, according to the Consumer Protection Act, is illegal, because you're only expected to pay for the price that is displayed on the shelf for that product or service.
2: Rise and shine.
3: It's a new day. It's early breakfast with Africa Milani.
1: At 25 minutes now, it is past 5 o'clock. Sunrise in Johannesburg will complete at 6:28 this morning, and in Cape Town at 7:14. Joining me on the line is Letlhonolo Thobela, a birthday man. Well, yesterday, at least anyway, was his birthday. Good morning, and how was your birthday?
4: Well, Africa, good morning. How are you doing?
1: I'm very well, thank you very much. How are you?
4: No, well, thanks for asking. The birthday was beautiful. How was your birthday?
1: Very lovely. Blissful, yeah. Quiet, exactly what I wanted.
4: The uncle, my brother, yeah, I know. Same this side. I had a lot of different food, but yeah, I also had a relaxed one. Thanks for asking.
1: No, pleasure. He's also with the South African Weather Services, by the way, which is why he's here to tell us what Monday we're going to have.
4: Yeah, and I bring very good news. Fine conditions expected across the country. We don't have precipitation at all. If you've been Gauteng, expect a fine day with warm temperatures into the afternoon. Pretoria is expecting a maximum of 27 degrees this afternoon, a minimum of 10 in the morning. Johannesburg, 7 and 25. And if you've been Vereeniging, expect a maximum of 26 degrees with a minimum of 5 this morning. If you've been in the Western Cape, expect some warm conditions, especially over the western part. Actually, it will be hot with some big winds and offshore flow. Let's start with Fredendal, where we're expecting a maximum of 34 degrees, a minimum of 6 this morning. But if you're in Cape Town, things are a bit cooler there, with Cape Town peaking at a maximum of 21 degrees, a minimum of 11 this morning. Riversdale, 6 and 22. And if you're in George, another cool day with a maximum of 18 degrees with a minimum of 8 for this morning. But we still have partly cloudy conditions along the south coast of the Western Cape, and do expect some morning fog patches, which may reduce some visibility this morning. So please drive with caution if you are on the south coast into the adjacent interior of the Western Cape this morning. For tomorrow, partly cloudy conditions expected mainly along the south coast in the Western Cape. Otherwise, it will be a fine day with cool temperatures into the afternoon, but warm in the western parts of the province. If you'll be in Gauteng, expect a fine day tomorrow with warm temperatures, cool in the extreme southern parts, but it's mainly warm temperatures into the afternoon for tomorrow. And that's the weather for today. Until tomorrow.
1: Letlhonolo, have yourself a wonderful, wonderful Monday. We'll chat again tomorrow morning. Letlhonolo Thobela with the South African Weather Services.
2: EWN Business.
1: Well, Donald Trump couldn't figure out how to hold a green flag yesterday at that rally that is supposed to be celebrating freedom of 250 years for the United States. I wonder, Motheo, how much of that was a distraction in his mind, given, of course, that the tariff negotiations between the US and Canada are really turning sour. Good morning.
5: Good morning, Africa, and happy birthday for Friday. I hope you enjoyed your day.
1: But, it was lovely. Thank you.
5: Great. To answer your question, I think it's because he's a red flag himself. He couldn't hold up the green flag yesterday. But just a sour one between the U.S. and Canada, of course, the two our neighbors. President Donald Trump accusing Canada of wanting the benefits of a U.S. state as the two countries failed to reach a trade deal. The relationship between the U.S. and Canada took a turn for the worse over the weekend. The U.S. on Saturday, levying 50% tariffs on some Canadian goods after trade talks between the neighboring countries collapsed, with both governments blaming the other for not reaching a deal. Now, Canadian Prime Minister Mark Carney said Ottawa would respond dollar for dollar with retaliatory duties on U.S. goods as well, taking effect on the 8th of September. The tariffs impact roughly $20 billion.

0: worth of Canadian imports, including things like wine, furniture, dairy products, cement, clothing, fishing rods, and hockey equipment. Of course, President Donald Trump has used trade tariffs since he started his second tenure to try and twist the arms of other nations into better trading deals for the U.S. We'll keep a keen eye on how that plays out. Then back home, SLC shares were up as the company reported cutting debt and also increasing some prepaid customers. SLC reporting a 57% jump in headline earnings for the year to May as stronger prepaid sales helped drive its recovery. Those headline shares usually a profit indicator in South Africa, revenue reaching 12.6 billion rand while earnings rose 2.3 billion. The company has also reduced its debt to around 2 billion rand following its restructuring. Prepaid revenue increased nearly 5.8 billion rand with Cell C adding 1.3 million prepaid customers during the year. Postpaid revenue also growing by more than 1.2%. Looking at how the markets are performed then on Friday, the JSE closing off the week on a strong note, up more than 2,000 points. A good one for the local market. Harmony up more than 7%. Anglo Gold up more than 5%. The Rand at exactly 16 Rand against the US dollar. It was strong on Friday and continues to start off the week at 18 Rand 69 against the Euro, 21 Rand 84 cents against the British pound. Price of gold up more than 0.5% at $4,638 an ounce, while platinum is at $1,893. Brent crude now at $93.07 a barrel. More business after 6.
1: 5:31 it is. In 20 minutes, we'll be speaking to Jan de Koning to reflect on what went wrong with the Springboks. They were losers to the All Blacks in the first test between the two in the greatest rivalry. That's happening in 20 minutes. Ahead of that, Sifiso Zulu, you've got the latest from EWN. Good morning to you.
2: Thanks, Africa. Good morning. 7 employees from the Emfuleni local municipality are expected to appear in the Funeral Bail Park Magistrates Court today. They were arrested over the weekend on charges of fraud, theft and tampering of essential infrastructure. This is in connection with an orchestrated scheme where the suspects allegedly instructed residents whose electricity supply had been disconnected to pay money into private bank accounts for restoration. The ANC says there's no pressure to announce its mayoral candidates for key municipalities. An announcement for its metro candidates was expected over the weekend, but it was cancelled at the 11th hour. The party says it will only announce its mayoral candidates in September, 2 months before the local government elections. And at least 30 people have been killed when a mound of rubbish at a major waste site collapsed nearby homes in Guinea's capital, Conakry. 22 people have been injured in the city's Dar es Salaam area. The government says the military has been roped in to help emergency teams search for survivors. A fine day in store for Gauteng this Monday. Johannesburg starting at 7 degrees, peaking at 25. Pretoria 10 and 27. Vereeniging 5 and 26. A fine day is also expected for Cape Town, along with the southeasterly breeze, a low of 11 and a high of 21.
3: And in the traffic on Jake's Carville Drive, there's an accident at the N2. One lane is obstructed. Please be on the lookout there while traveling in Gauteng. We've got some issues on the N1 North after the Golden Highway. Car stuck on the road there. So please be on the lookout, particularly heading towards the Diepkloof interchange.
2: And those are the headlines. 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
1: EWN Sport. Anthony looking after the sporting desk this morning, and I suppose wise of Mwande to stay away because we're trying to make sense what happened on Saturday. Anthony, why did the Springboks do as badly as they did against the All Blacks? Good morning.
4: Yeah, good morning, Africa. Honestly, it just looked like the Springboks were undercooked, eh? It looked like they didn't have enough preparation time. Maybe just too much time between that Argentina game and then heading out at Ellis Park against the All Blacks in that loss, 33-16. It was unfortunate for them. They do have a chance to bounce back, though. 3 more tests. And as Russi said, all we have to do is win all 3 of those tests if we want to pick up that title. Meanwhile, in the football world, Mamelodi Sundowns didn't have the final ball yet. yesterday as they fell 1-0 in the MTN8 semi-final first leg against Golden Arrows. Their women's team opposite fortune as the two-time ACAF women's champions moved ever closer to a return to the competition with a 3-0 victory in the COSAFA qualifying against a Malawian side Silver Strikers, whilst Bosley saved Liverpool blushes with a stoppage time penalty in a 2-2 draw at Newcastle in the Premier League. Last season's runners-up, Man City, scored twice just before and after the final whistle in a 2-1 victory over Bournemouth, and Aston Villa, who lost crucial players throughout the transfer window after that Europa League success, opened their account with a 4-0 loss against Brighton. In tennis, Coco Gauff claimed a second Cincinnati Open title. She won that final 6-2, 6-4, while Arthur Fields was crowned the men's champion. And Lando Norris won the Dutch Grand Prix, joined on the podium by the two Mercs. Anthony Tashada, Eyewitness News Sport.
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1: He's in studio now to tell us what's coming up on the show. Good morning to you.
6: I'm hoping, Afri, very good morning to you, that Rusty says whenever they start these major series, I think in the World Cup they lost against New Zealand and people said it was catastrophic. When the British and Irish Lions were here, they lost and people said it was catastrophic. So they may well turn this around. Whether they can win three, on the trot against New Zealand, perhaps that's a bridge too far. That was just a thought in my head as we were starting this conversation. All right, so we're going to start with something perhaps a little different, but I think it's worth paying some attention to. The United States and Canada failing to reach an agreement in ongoing trade talks this weekend. As those negotiations broke down, they've now triggered new major tariffs by the U.S. against its Canada, but Mark Carney, the Canadian Prime Minister, vowing to match them dollar for dollar. What's all of this about, and what might it mean for us in this part of the world? We'll speak to Dr. Terence McNamee, who's a senior fellow at the Montreal Institute for Global Security. He's an international relations and security specialist. Our big interview this morning, I'm really pleased to tell you, is with one of the top ANC officials, the Deputy Secretary General Nomvula Mokonyane, a former premier of this province. Their mayoral candidates are not quite out, are they? With what, just a little over two months before we go to the polls, is the party so divided that it would rather cede some of the major metros just to keep the members who might obviously be the losers when it comes to those final names or lists in the party in the fold? We'll speak to Nomvula Mokonyane about that and, of course, some of the key promises in their election manifesto. And then, of course, the latest singer to be unmasked is Rikus Dibia, who'll join us a little bit before 9 o'clock to tell us about his experience in the Masked Singer South Africa. And a question, and I suppose you don't really have to be a genius to figure out why we're asking it, but Africa, on what basis do you give second chances? How do you know that the person asking has corrected their behavior?
1: They would need to show true contrition, I suppose, and demonstrable at that as well. So it's not a case of, I'm so sorry, I should never have done it, blah, blah, blah, blah. No, you need to actually show me that you are a different person to the person who presented with the challenge or the problem in the first place. And I suppose it also depends on where I am and how much I feel I have space for that person in my life, if you know what I mean. Because if I've been harmed in any way, and I obviously undertake the process to eliminate you from my life, and it doesn't matter how much contrition and how sorry you are, and I'll forgive you, I just won't have you in my life again, because I just don't have space for you anymore, essentially.
6: I might have found another. We'll explain.
1: But they found six. Another. Imagine that.
6: Shabil.
1: Oh, so sorry. You've been replaced.
6: Shabil.
1: Bongani, have a good show. Bongani Bingwa on 702 Breakfast at 6 o'clock.
5: Coming up at 6. Good morning, Cape Town, with Lester Kivett. Only on Cape Talk. Join the conversation.
1: Joining me in studio now to talk about what's coming up on his show. Good morning.
7: You just had to be born.
1: As I suppose we
7: you
1: all have
7: just
1: to
7: had
1: be.
7: To be born. I did a double shift on Friday.
1: Oh, really? Why did you do a double shift on Friday?
7: John was ill. It was your birthday. And also one, two of the other stand-ins also could have made it. So I did the right thing.
1: Oh, shame. Well done. Well
7: my first
1: done.
7: Double, actually.
1: Well done.
7: Was I'm still tired.
1: The drive show feels different, hey?
7: Yeah.
1: Yeah,
7: it's a different
1: vibe. Mm.
7: People are, by that time, they're done with the day. But coming up, it's the start of our day. Happened to me last week that I wanted to enter into a business park. My car's license is expired. I do have a new one. I just haven't clipped it out and stuck it in my windscreen.
1: The license disc.
7: Can private security estates and business parks, can they legally deny you entry because of a license that has been expired? I'll speak to Joelene Wasserman, who is a property law attorney. That conversation at 6:25. Do you share your smart shopper or whatever extra savings card if you're at the till and someone says,
1: sure,
7: I need...
1: Yeah.
7: Wow, I'm going to be speaking to a money expert talking about why lending your supermarket loyalty card could actually put you in danger of unwillingly being linked to a fraudulent or money transaction that happened to me where I wanted to withdraw cash from a till. And then they asked me for my card. And luckily I had one on my phone. I scanned it that way and I asked the lady, but... Why
1: do they need your card in order to...
7: Because then they would link certain transactions to certain individuals as a security measure. So technically, if someone says, can I borrow your card? And you say yes, and their money goes to a destination that you don't know where. And that could lead to the possibility of fraudulent transactions or even money laundering. So I'll speak to Vimpi Nell about that at about 6:40. And is there a place that you wouldn't mind been locked in at for a night?
1: Not a library.
7: I thought it would be the best place because this 9-year-old kid, Friday, he fell asleep in Cape Town Central Library. And then they close at 4, and about 6:45, security guards heard the whimpering of this 9-year-old boy stuck in a library. And I thought, isn't there a more enchanting place to be locked
1: until
7: away?
1: You are the 9-year-old waking up and thinking, oh my word, where am I?
7: Apparently it's a very beautiful end to the story. The kid's dad works in the city centre, and on a Friday he had told the kid, no, come to my office and you'll wait for me there. No, for his love of books, the kid said, I want to go to the library. And that's where he fell asleep under a pile of books until he was heard by a CCID security.
1: At which point does a dad realize my son is not with me and therefore I need to go find him?
7: Africa, can't we just be a bit whimsical here? No, the beauty of falling asleep in a library.
1: No.
7: Would you not? I would love to.
1: Give me
7: a museum for that matter.
1: Give me a pillow and a mattress any day.
7: As you can see, as a man who's a year older from whimsical youth.
1: Lester, have a good show. Lester, give it on your dad. On Cape Talk in 18 minutes.
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1: A little bit earlier, we spoke to the National Consumer Commission's Peto Ndaba about what the law says when it comes to spaza shop owners charging you a fee in order for you to pay using your card and a speed point. The Consumer Protection Act requires that suppliers only charge you the displayed amount for a product or a service. They can't charge you any more than that. And if anyone charges you a 2 rand, a 5 rand, a 10 rand, that is illegal, according to the spokesperson for the National Consumer Commission. That is Peto Ndaba. A listener brought on this topic, which is a whole different bag of tricks altogether.
8: Morning, Africa. This is Ngadisi here. On the issue of spaza shops charging a fee to swipe, I think this thing started way back in the spaza shops with airtime. It became a norm for you if you want 10 rand airtime for the spaza shop to just put a 1 rand or a 2 rand, you know, and nothing was done on that, you know. They making profit on the airtime, but they still charge whoever is buying airtime a rand or 2 rand. That's like their normal thing. Even if you're buying any type of, like, I would say a sports betting voucher, they charge you. And if you want to buy electricity, they charge you. If you want to pay DSTV, they put whatever money on top they want. So this for them has been a norm, that they just, whatever they feel like is a service, they just charge to the people, and people really don't have a choice. And I don't think to say now that people must just report it is going to solve it. They already know about it. I mean, your guest and whatever organization she represents, they already know about spaza shops charging people for swiping. Thank you.
1: Well, what Pedro said earlier was that if we inform them as to the shop, the address and all of that, where this practice is followed, then they'll be able to go in there, offer some education. They will educate them first as to why this is illegal and why they should not practice it. And then if they persist, they will then obviously serve them with the necessary papers that the commission is able to do so. But Nadisi, thank you very much for that voice note. Sisi on the WhatsApp line saying, I've observed that pensioners' SASSA cards and IDs are also kept at these bazaar shops until month end, which for me opens up a whole different can of worms, because it speaks to issues of loan sharks and money lending that are clearly not legal. Another writes, if all people reported this practice to the NCC this morning, I promise you their system would crash before tea time. Truth is, people in the townships are on their own. Nobody is coming to save them. How do we move from being sold illicit and expired consumables and dying from them to discussing levies for the same poisonous food, is a question being asked on the WhatsApp line.
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9: This is Africa Milani on Early Breakfast.
1: It was my birthday on Friday, so therefore I'll be very kind and very easy on you this morning. It was this day in 1975 that a British rock band started the recording on what would be known as, without a doubt, their greatest song of all time. It was recorded over several weeks in four different studios. It was the lead single for their fourth studio album, A Night at the Opera. Which song are we talking about, and which British rock band gave us this song?

0: Well, it's a song consisting of several sections, an intro to it, a ballad, an operatic passage, a hard rock part, and a reflective coda as well. One of the very few progressive rock songs of the 1970s to have proved accessible to mainstream audiences. What is the title of this track, and what is the name of the British rock band that gave us this track? They started a five-week recording process on this day in 1975. If you know and you'd like to earn yourself those bragging rights, all you have to do is give me a call on 021-446-0567 or 11-883-0702. EWN Traffic. I'm trying to remember, Amo, whether this is the track that Ndlovu Youth Choir has recorded and done so in isiZulu. Quite interesting, actually, listening to obviously the original, which will always be the standard, versus an interpretation and adaptation of it to a different language as well. Good morning.
1: Very good morning, Africa. I haven't heard the Ndlovu Youth Choir's rendition of the song, but I wouldn't put it past the group because they are very famous for doing really good, great songs or reworking them in a way that is, you know, comfortable to a Zulu listener or any other person. So yeah, I wouldn't put it past them, but I think this is just a beautiful masterpiece. I think
0: it truly is.
1: Indeed, this is the greatest song of all time.
0: Interestingly, when it was first released, it received mixed reviews. There's some people who loved it and there's some people who hated it. But now it's regarded as a signature song and one of the greatest songs of all time. Not only for this band, but just ever, essentially.
1: Ever, yeah.
0: If you know the name of the band as well as the title track, or it is the track of the title of the track, you're most welcome to call me and all the bragging rights will be yours this Monday morning. What's happening on the roads?
1: Well, Africa, we still have that accident reported on the Jake Scoville driver. There's an accident there right at the N2. Please expect delays. And then traffic lights, or rather roadworks, are taking place in Deep Reefer on Main Road at Divar Road. That intersection is closed, so please be on the lookout there and find alternative routes. And then if you're traveling on the N1 North, we still have got that car stuck on the road after the Golden Highway. It's bound to cause some issues there, so please do approach with care. And then traveling on the N3 North, those roadworks that usually take place between the Geldenhuys interchange and the Gilulis turnoff are still there, and they're causing a bit of a hold-up. So please be on the lookout and approach with care as well. We'll have more updates for you at the top of the hour. Stay tuned.
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0: Clifford, you've called in from Pretoria. What is the name of the track and what is the name of the British rock band that gave us this track, the recording of which started on this day in 1975? Good morning.
1: Good morning, Africa. Yes, it's Bohemian Rhapsody, and it's obviously by the legend group Queen.
0: Absolutely. Congratulations on both answers, Clifford. You've earned the bragging rights for this Monday. It is, without a doubt, one of the most iconic songs ever, right?
1: Yes, of course, yes. I remember singing to it, and even now singing to every word that was played by Freddie and the group.
0: Absolutely. Clifford, thank you very much. And if you watch the film, the biopic Bohemian Rhapsody, there's a lovely sequence of scenes around the recording of the music. Truly, truly worth watching just for that part as well. Bohemian Rhapsody, a song absolutely worth putting on your player today and listening to a few times at least.
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0: 5 minutes now it is to 6 o'clock. Five tries to just one. That was the final state of play at Ellis Park this past Saturday as the Springboks lost to the All Blacks in the first of the test matches between these two great nations. The final score 33-16 in favor of the All Blacks. Jan de Kooning is a freelance rugby journalist joining me on the line now. Jan, what went wrong? Good morning.
6: Morning, Africa. Thank you very much for having me on the show again. Quite a lot went wrong. I think to try and nitpick on every incident, I think a general idea or general picture is just we made too many mistakes. I think that's encapsulates exactly what happened. I think Russia admitted as much, so many things that we did wrong. You can look at the fly off or the scrum off, or you can look at whatever pass or whatever moment. The reality is general. The All Blacks are just better than the Springboks and more clinical than the Springboks.
0: All right. So what would Russia and his team need to work on this week ahead of that second test in Cape Town this Saturday?
6: Yeah, I think the significant development, well, not development, we expected it to happen, but Sia is back for this week. So Sia will most likely lead. That means Paul de Villiers will probably play off the bench. I think we need to just be more clinical. We had opportunities. I mean, in that first half, there were a number of opportunities. Yes, the All Blacks are very good with their tactics. I mean, when a year before the Stormers came, I watched this and I saw this coming. The way that when you get close to their line, they've got a number of tactics. One of those is to rip the ball or to take you and drag you over the line and then earn a goal line dropout. So they're very good at that, and they know what's coming. And they planned for it. So we should be a little bit less predictable and a lot more clinical. I think those are the two things that need to be. You know, we should make them think a bit so that they can't just sit back and wait for us and then turn the ball over like as easily as they did this past weekend.
0: And I imagine we need to just minimize handling errors because the number of times that the Springboks were within the 22-meter line of the All Black side of the field and yet, you know, lost the point or something, it was frustrating.
6: Yeah, exactly. So that's where what I mean by being clinical. Those opportunities, when you get there, make sure you secure the ball. You know, a few less one-up runners, make sure the support player is there, closer there or with you, and don't give them a sniff at turning the ball over. So, yeah, clinical, stop those mistakes. It's not just the passes, that, the handling. It's in general, you know, we slip quite a few tackles which we shouldn't have slipped, and that includes senior players. It includes key players. So some of the biggest mistakes have been to some of the more key players, the game drivers, as they call it. You know, made lots of mistakes. Some very uncharacteristic. Maybe our focus wasn't right. I don't know. I don't think Rassie will all the players will admit that. But I think we need to be very focused this week, and it needs to be 100% accurate effort. Otherwise, we're going to suffer another loss.
0: He had made 13 changes to the team that played Argentina in Buenos Aires a fortnight before. What changes are you anticipating other than Siya Kolisi for this coming weekend?
6: Yeah, that's going to be interesting. I suspect he might change up somewhere in the front row. The front row that really did, the scrums that worked very well until the second half. So maybe we got a different bench. Maybe we load the bench a bit with the front row. That could be one way of doing it. Maybe we load the bench with more physical forwards or more dynamic. We'll pull the Villas will drop down to the bench. So that's one change that we can foresee. You know, I mean, Kubus visited so well when he came on. He's really slotting into that role, and he could be a really powerful bench player. But there won't be a million changes. I think other than maybe one or two changes in the front row, maybe around and then maybe we do have, I know the hybrid things. Under Essayson would probably be the hybrid player again who can cover forwards and backs. And then maybe two very good backs. You know, maybe give Marnie and Kobus Reinach a start this week and see how things goes, or maybe start with Pollard. So those are the things we can look at. Where they will, we'll know later today. Rassie is naming his team later today at about lunchtime.
0: All right, Jan, thank you very much. Let's look forward then to that match on Saturday, the second test between the Springboks and the All Blacks. Jan de Quenning is a freelance rugby journalist. That's it from us this Monday morning. Thank you very much for the belated birthday wishes. Coming up on 7:02, Bongani Bingo will speak to the ANC Deputy Secretary General, Nomvula Mongonyane, on the political party's 2026 election, local government elections manifesto, which was launched in Johannesburg this weekend. Lester on Cape Talk will speak to Dr. Oscar van Heerden about why the ANC have not been able to announce their mayoral candidates as yet, with 3 months less than to go to the local government elections. Have a wonderful Monday in the company of Cape Talk and 7:02. It's 6 o'clock.
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8: The Tierwaterskloof municipality gets a recovery plan, and Kat Matlala returns to the Madlanga Commission. Good morning, I'm Natalie Malchas. The Western Cape government says plans to strengthen support for Tierwaterskloof municipality, which was recently placed under a recovery plan. The municipality was placed under this plan in October last year after an assessment found it was facing financial crisis and persistently failing to pay its creditors, including Eskom. Last week, President Cyril Ramaphosa authorized an investigation into allegations of maladministration and corruption over the procurement of 14 backup generators. The provincial government says this new initiative marks a shift from intensive intervention to a support-based approach aimed at improving governance and long-term sustainability. Here's the SIU's Salbi Mokgoto.
9: President Cyril Ramaphosa signed Proclamation 339 of 2026, authorizing the Special Investigating Unit to investigate allegations of serious maladministration, corruption, irregular expenditure, and unlawful or improper loss of public funds at the Waterskloof local municipality.
8: Alleged crime kingpin Vusimuzi Kat Matlala is set to return to the Madlanga Commission today. Matlala's testimony was postponed last week to allow him time to consult with his legal team. This as his testimony, initially scheduled for September, was brought forward at the 11th hour. Khumotso Modise has more.
10: When Vusmuzi Get Matlala appeared before the Madlanga Commission last week, he had not filed his supplementary affidavit, where he's expected to address questions by evidence leaders. This morning, Matlala will continue with his testimony, addressing the outstanding questions. His advocate, Annelien Fanayeva.
11: Last count, and that was before we got a further email last night, the volume was far exceeding 2,000 pages. It's common cause between us and the evidence leaders that we were only served with bundles yesterday afternoon.
10: Last week, Matlala read through his statement, refusing to answer questions linked to matters before the courts, including his Medicare 24 Tshwane contract with the SAPS, for which he'll stand trial next month. However, Matlala conceded to meeting with apparent businessmen, including Suleiman Karim, at the homestead of late taxi boss Jothan Msibi, who's been linked to the Big Five cartel. He's expected to expand on this theme this morning. Khomotso Modise, Eyewitness News.
8: Activists and loved ones of slain whistleblower Babita Deokaran are still waiting for justice 5 years after her assassination. They gathered for a commemoration outside her Johannesburg home yesterday, where she was ambushed. Six hitmen have been convicted and are serving jail time. However, the mastermind remains at large. Karinda Jagmohan has more.
12: Just after 8 a.m. yesterday, Babita Deokaran's family, flanked by anti-corruption activists, lit a candle, marking the moment she was shot dead 5 years ago after leaving her daughter at school. She had just lifted the lid on inflated payments to over 200 shell companies, amounting to the millions of rands, and she knew her life was in danger. While her family is desperate to know the orchestrators of her murder, Acting Police Minister Feroz Khachalia suggested the suspects are being protected.
13: Those people are in positions of power, then in positions to be able to protect themselves.
12: Based on Deokaran's probe, the Special Investigating Unit uncovered tender fraud at the Tembisa Hospital worth over 2 billion rand, allegedly via a procurement network linked to department officials and business directors. Karinda Jagmohan, Eyewitness News.
8: The long-awaited reopened inquest into the death of anti-apartheid activist Steve Biko is set to get underway in the Gqeberha High Court this morning. The inquest was reopened last September, nearly 5 decades after Biko died in apartheid police custody. But proceedings have already been delayed several times over issues including legal funding for two former police officers identified as persons of interest. Nkosikhona Malingamnisi has more.
14: Steve Biko, a founder of the Black Consciousness Movement, was arrested at a roadblock near Grahamstown, Namakanda, in August 1977. He was later seriously injured in police custody and died on the 12th of September that year, aged 30, after suffering severe brain injuries and kidney failure. A 1977 inquest accepted the police version that Biko had been injured in a scuffle. As a result, no one was prosecuted, a finding widely condemned as a cover-up. The Truth and Reconciliation Commission later heard amnesty applications from former special branch officers linked to Biko's death, but none were granted amnesty for his killing. The reopened inquest will examine whether any act or omission by any person could have amounted to a criminal offense. It could finally provide long-awaited answers to Biko's family and to South Africa. Or see Khona Malingamnisi, Eyewitness News in Gqeberha in the Eastern Cape.
8: A look at the markets now. Gold is trading at $4,602.61 an ounce. The rand 16.02 to the dollar, 21.85 to the pound, 18.70 to the euro. And Brent crude is trading at $93.11 a barrel.
15: On the end to incoming, traffic slowing down at Muway to the R300, and you can expect delays from Daneyfontein Road.
16: And in your sport, Sundowns lose MTN 8 semi-final first leg to Arrows, while their women's team make the COSAFA Champions League qualification knockouts. Liverpool and City salvage points later on in the Premier League season openers, while Brighton batter Villa. Lewis Hamilton upset over Ferrari's lack of team orders in the Netherlands. And there's a powerhouse doubles team given a wildcard entry into the US Open mixed doubles tournament.
8: Clear skies are forecast for the city today with a low of 11 and a high of 21 degrees. The top story this hour. The Western Cape government says a plan to support the Tierwaterskloof municipality is in operation, with the municipality placed under a recovery plan.
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17: Spot on, 8 minutes past 6 o'clock, Monday, the 24th of August. I hope you've had a restful and peaceful weekend, because your work week starts here coming up over the course of the next 3 hours. In a short while, I'm going to be talking about the rules of private estates and business parks. Can they legally deny you entry because your license has expired? I'll speak to Jolene Wasserman, who's a property law expert, in about 15 minutes time. And then at 6:40, are you the person who shares the retail loyalty card, your smart shopper card? Well, I'm going to be speaking to Vumpy now, who says lending your supermarket loyalty card to a stranger could actually leave you unwittingly being linked to fraud and possibly even money laundering. And then after 8 o'clock, a mayor to be found. The ANC can't find one to lead the elections in the various municipalities and metros. I speak to political analyst Oscar van Heerden at about 7 minutes past 7 o'clock. But lines will be open. Bruce and Grant ready to take your call on 021-446-0567. You can drop me a WhatsApp on 072-567-1567.
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17: 9 minutes past 6 o'clock. There's something that I always like saying when I'm in a debate around party politics in South Africa, and that is, there's only one thing that the ANC does worse than governing, and that's in opposition. They are absolutely horrible in the opposition benches. 20 years in the city of Cape Town, 16 years in the Western Cape Provincial Parliament. And I don't know if the ANC could ever come back if it does fall so far short that it cannot form a government. Because once again, watching the ANC struggle to do the one thing that political parties are supposed to do before an election, and that's to decide who's going to represent them. It's quite easy, isn't it? 3 months before a local government election, and the ANC still hasn't settled on mayoral candidates in places like Joburg and Tshwane. And we're told this is about unity, about avoiding factionalism, about making sure nobody gets upset and runs off to another party, which is a very, very polite way of saying the ANC is fighting with itself again. But there is also the important technical point to make. We don't actually vote for mayors in South Africa. We vote for councils. And when you go to a ballot box on the 4th of November, depending where you live, you'd get two ballot papers. One for a PR list, for which you vote for a party. And then a second, you'll get a ward list to vote for a ward councillor. If you live in something called a district municipality, you will then get three ballot papers. But in South Africa, we don't vote for mayors. Mayors in South Africa technically just lead the party in their campaign for that election. And simultaneously, we have the ANC fighting over who gets to control that council. And perhaps the biggest problem here is because after decades in government, the ANC still seems to be treating local government like an internal party placement exercise, rather than the machinery that delivers the water, the roads, the electricity, the refuse collection, the basic services. It's where the wheel hits the tar. That's at local government and many, many South Africans' first interaction with the government. And if they can't agree amongst themselves who should lead a municipality, why should voters believe that they'll agree on how they'll fix a municipality, eh? A question for you this morning: is the ANC's inability to settle its mayoral candidates simply factional politics as usual, or is it another sign that the party has lost the ability to govern itself? Never mind cities. 021-446-0567. You can drop me a WhatsApp. 072-567-1567.
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17: 13 minutes past 6 o'clock. I'm 42 years old, but still filled with whimsy and delight and a little bit of childhood excitement, Mario. It's still a dream of mine to spend a night locked up in a museum, the South African National Museum, to be exact, at the gardens. We actually came very, very close to making that happen. A night in the museum for some listeners and their kids, but somehow between Ezekiel and Cape Talk, we just couldn't get all our T's crossed and our I's dotted. Hopefully in the future it will still happen. And still the dream remains. One day I'm going to have a sleepover in a museum, eh? There are worse places to spend an unexpected night locked indoors, because this fascinating story, I absolutely love this. A 9-year-old boy who frequents the Cape Town Central Library, and he had made his way to the Cape Town Central Library after school's closed. His dad works in the CBD, and his dad did remind him, rather come to my office and spend time there, because what time does the library close? The library closes at 4 p.m. But he said, no, I love the library. And he went to Cape Town Central Library. And what do you do in a very, very cozy and warm place? You fall asleep. And so he missed the closing time. He was covered by books. And so no Netflix, no PlayStation, no TV, just darkness, books. And that terrifying realization that you're apparently the last customer in the shop. Thankfully, the story does end well. It was only a few hours where the wailings of the boy lost in the library was heard by a CCID security guard. And so it all ended well. But gosh, if you had to be locked in somewhere overnight, where would you choose? A library? A supermarket? A cinema? Mavericks? No. Or somewhere with just a fully stocked kitchen, eh? Let me know. 072-567-1567. 16 minutes past 6 o'clock.
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17: Natalie, where would you love to be locked in overnight?
18: One of two places, Lester. So either in a supermarket, so you can test out the beds and you can snack on all the food in the shelves. But then what I think could be a really cool idea, it doesn't necessarily have the comfort of a bed you could test out or snacks on shelves. But imagine being in the observatory the whole night.
17: Except we're not scientists, so we don't know which button to press that will make...
18: Or even what we're looking at. We look at the stars and we're not sure what's happening.
17: Go zoom. Let's start with this morning's papers. Let's, as always, start with the business day.
18: On the front page, they are talking about the manifestos of the ANC and other opposition political parties, as it's we're now in full swing. Campaigning is well underway for the local government elections. In fact, the big story they're tracking on their front page is ANC vows 30% cut in municipal debt. The ANC, launching its local government elections manifesto yesterday, has targeted a reduction of municipal debt owed to Eskom and the country's water boards by at least 30% by 2031. The pledge seeks to address a debt crisis that has more than tripled in the last 5 5 years. The other story also relates to the running of municipalities. Consultants to tackle municipal debt crisis is the other headline on the front page. The South African Local Government Association, SALGA, which acts as the representative voice of all 257 municipalities countrywide, is hunting for credible solutions to plug revenue leakages and improve revenue collection, with cash owed to councils fast approaching the 500 billion rand mark, Lester. The other stories on the front page of Die Burger, A, have everything to do with the rugby and South Africa getting beaten by New Zealand. In fact, the headline...
17: It was a snot club.
18: The headline there is, there's no tate om op te staan, Booker. There's no tate om op te staan. The other big story Die Burger is tracking is the fact that the army has finally gotten funding around 800 million rand 5 months after Operation Prosper hit the streets in gang-ridden communities.
17: Natalie, she's back in 12 minutes' time with your latest eyewitness news. 18 minutes past 6 o'clock. Charlene, Bruce says if he was locked in a place all night, he would be locked up in a spa. If you could be locked up in one place, no, depends what kind of spa. Okay, he does say SPA, so it's a wellness spa, not a quick spa, which actually wouldn't be bad. It wouldn't be the worst place to be locked in. Where would you?
19: Traffic department. No, not at all.
18: You can cancel my fines while you're there.
19: Oh my goodness. That's not right, Natalie. Where would I be? Probably like a supermarket with the bed and everything. You can eat, you make a coffee, sleep. Comfy, somewhere comfy.
17: You have a home for that. What's in our truck?
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19: Food's not free in my home. The food is not free. Well, we start off this Monday morning with no incidents reported on the major routes heading into town. So keeping fingers crossed it stays like that for the rest of the morning. On the N2 incoming, traffic slowing down at Spine Road to Muway. You can expect delays from Daenerfontein Road. And heading into town on the N1, traffic is starting to slow down at Durban Road, the M5 and the M3. That is all still clear. More Eyewitness News traffic in 15 minutes.
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17: It was a welcome spittle of rain in my neck of the wood for a wee bit of Saturday. But if we look at the week ahead, little to no chance of rain expected. For today, it's clear skies for Cape Town and the surrounding regions. The metro with an overnight low of 11, reaching a high of 21, along with a moderate south-southeasterly. Sunrise will be at 14 minutes past 7 o'clock. Sunset at 23 minutes past 6. Heading inland, Paarl with a high of 25, 23 for Stellenbosch. While in Worcester, can expect a maximum of 24, 26 for Malmesbury. Out in the Cedarburg, can William with a high of 32, Fredendal 34, while Langebaan on the west coast, a forecast high of 22 with clear skies along with a moderate southerly wind. In the Overstrand, Hermanus expecting a maximum of 18, clear skies expected all day, with the wind a gentle southeasterly. Your outlook for tomorrow, overnight low of 11, reaching a high of 22, clear skies, and the wind a moderate southeaster. Sunrise will be at 12 minutes past 7 o'clock. Other parts of your country, Johannesburg 25, Pretoria 27, Durban 24, and Quebeca with a maximum of 21 degrees.
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17: 23 minutes past 6 o'clock. Remember my encounter last week at a business park in the Montague Gardens area? I had applied for a new car license. It is at home. I had just not taken a scissors to cut a neat circle and stick it to the inside of my window. At the time, my car was still technically in the window, the grace period to legally be on the road. And I thought, is this the plan of action for all security and business parks? Can you legally be disallowed from entering a business park if your vehicle is not licensed? Or you have, like mine, a slightly overdue license, still within the grace period. Joining me now is Jolene Wasserman, Director of Community Schemes and Compliance at VWM Law. Good morning, Jolene.

0: period, but nonetheless, he was probably only told if the disc has expired, no one is coming in. Is it good business practice and good governance to have refused you with it when you were still in the grace period? Absolutely not. However, it does not start with that guard or the security company. It's about the access control policy coming into that estate or business park that's relevant.
1: So, Jolene, is this ultimately about the right of private property owner to control the access rather than whether the security guard is correctly applying the rules of the road or not?
0: 100%. And it is, you have an absolute right when you're an owner, an occupier or a tenant to enter that estate, and they're not allowed to refuse you access because that's spoliation. That's not allowed at all. But they can control invitees of a resident and a guest and a family or contract workers. And many estates in South Africa say, if you cannot produce a valid identification document and or a driver's license, you will not be getting in, entry into this estate. So it's really not about whether the disc is expired or not. It's can you identify yourself? Mm. Hence, I'm saying that God probably overreached by not letting you in.
1: Is there argument for a complex or a business park to say we want everything above board, including the vehicles that enter our premises? So if there ever is an accident or an injury, that all vehicles in this estate are then adequately licensed, and then you could seek some form of payback from a insurance company. And in many times, if you're driving with an unlicensed vehicle, that insurance company isn't going to pay back.
0: 100% correct, Lester, and that is the thing. So if I enter a business park such as yourself with a disc that has expired and I make an accident, the insurance company will most likely not repudiate. But when I enter that business park and I do not have a license and I make an accident, that may lead to a repudiation. But we must be very careful not to throw around insurance and liability, because the estate can control who's coming into that estate. But it's all about the information regulators also said, and there's a document out for commentary. It's not been made final. What is the estate doing with your information at the end of the day? Are they only identifying you? And what are they doing? Are they going to use that information in an illicit and not a legal way? So that is the thing we actually must think about when we are entering these estates.
1: That's a very good point, because gone are the days where you would go to a front desk or drive up to a boom. You get given the book and you write Donald Duck, Mickey Mouse, phone number 0123456789. They now take photographs, they scan your license card, your license disc. That is valuable information. In fact, that is private information. Is there enough from the managing agents, from the people who control access to complexes and estates? Are they giving us enough information about what they're actually doing with that data?
0: That's correct, and that's why the information regulator issued that paper on access to estates or community schemes in South Africa, and it's still open for commentary to say, we understand that you want to control who's coming in, because not everybody can come into the estate, but what are you doing with that information? Are you using it for legitimate purpose, and are you only using it then for the right purpose? And I think it's very, very important that people go comment on that paper for the information regulator, because we don't know what happens to some of our data when we enter these very gated communities in South Africa.
1: What constitutes legal identity? Does it have to be a ID card or a book? Could it be my driver's license? If I've neither of that on me, will my gym card do? If I'm a student, will my student card do? What does it actually mean to provide legal identification at a security checkpoint?
0: Your legal identification is your ID document. Whether it's the card or it's the green book or a passport or a driver's license, That is what

0: constitutes so they can identify you that was formally issued to you by the Department of Home Affairs, for instance, if you're South African. If you're not South African, obviously your passport and your work permit. I know a lot of the states are also asking for your work permit. So that is very, very important that you can identify yourself.
1: Very quickly, why is that so, asking for people's work permit? As far as I know, there's no law that says you must walk around with your passport in South Africa, as much as sometimes the police or border management or some of these people who are more like xenophobic vigilantes seem to prefer. There is no law in South Africa that says you must walk around with a passport, and I think even less to walk around with a work permit.
0: That's the thing. When you enter a state, say I'm a contract worker and I'm from a different country and I do not have a South African ID number, they do ask for your work permits because you can't have any illegal individuals working in the state. So we're asking for your work permit as well as then your passport to see that you are not an illegal alien in our country. Many estates in South Africa are doing that. If you supply labor and you would like to work in a estate, that is what they ask of you.
1: Sorry to push on this, but isn't that going a bit above the mark? The only people who I understand should be looking for visas and work permits, police, border management, and the Department of Labor, labor inspectors.
0: Yeah, no, there's in terms of our Immigration Act, Lester, it prohibits employing an illegal foreigner in terms of that section. So, yes, unfortunately, or perhaps fortunately in our instance, in a HOA or body corporate, you know, they are employing, if a contractor builds your house, so they are asking for those documentation.
1: And that's the due diligence you then have to do as a body corporate. Really appreciate your time and interesting as always. Jolene Wasserman, Director of Community Schemes and Compliance at VDM Law. And Natalie Malchus, 8 towns here in the Western Cape province, they'll form part of a special investigating unit's probe into alleged maladministration at the Tweewaterskloof municipality.
2: In fact, Lester, this comes after President Cyril Ramaphosa approved an investigation into the procurement of 14 backup electricity generators for boreholes and water pump stations during the 2022-23 financial year. Cameron Clark has the details.
3: The special investigating unit will probe the procurement of boreholes and water pump stations in Grabouw, Greyton, Caledon, Villiersdorp, Botrivier, Genadendal, Teslaarsdal, and Rivier Sonder Ent. SIU spokesperson Salvi Makgato says the investigation will also look into systemic failures and recommend measures to prevent future losses.
4: President Cyril Ramaphosa signed Proclamation 339 of 2026, authorizing the Special Investigating Unit to investigate allegations of serious maladministration, corruption, irregular expenditure, and unlawful or improper loss of public funds.
3: The investigation comes as the Western Cape government moves to strengthen support for the municipality just under a year after it was placed under a financial recovery plan. The province says the support measures complement the interventions implemented through the financial recovery plan. Camry Clark, Eyewitness News.
2: Provincial Mobility Department says it's meeting with industry leaders in the taxi industry after an apparent flare-up in taxi-related violence in Cape Town. 4 people were killed and 2 others wounded in 2 separate shootings in the city last week. In another attack in Dunoon taxi rank on Saturday, an informal trader was killed. Carlo Peterson has more.
5: Western Cape Mobility Department spokesperson Munira Ali says transport officials are deeply concerned about recent incidents of taxi-related violence. The recent flare-up comes just 3 weeks after the department and the City of Cape Town mediated with 4 taxi associations to end a deadly dispute related to taxi routes in the southern suburbs. Ali says officials are now consulting to find a new solution.
6: We are actively engaging with our stakeholders on a range of measures to help address the situation and restore stability.
5: Santaco says its mediators are trying to foster peace talks between the rivaling taxi associations. Carlo Peterson, Eyewitness News.
2: And the Western Cape government says scientific projections have indicated climate change is expected to increase the risk of devastating wildfires in the Cape. Environmental Affairs Department officials say the province's traditional four-month fire season has now expanded to 8 months from October to May. The department spokesperson Dave Bryant says the clearing of alien vegetation in high-risk areas is being prioritized and preparation is critical.
7: Private landowners must also take responsibility by clearing invasive alien vegetation, cutting back fuel loads, and maintaining boundary fire breaks on their properties.
2: Clear skies are forecast for the city today with a low of 11 and a high of 21 degrees. The top story, the Sawa. Eight towns in the Western Cape will form part of the Special Investigating Unit's probe into alleged maladministration in the Tierwaterskloof municipality.
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9: On the M5 North, there's an accident just after Krombom Road that's causing that delay from Racecourse Road. And heading into town on the N2, traffic slowing down at Delafontein Road. And it remains slow all the way through to the M5. And on the N1 incoming, you can expect delays from Mike Pinar Boulevard all the way through to the N7. More Eyewitness News traffic in 15 minutes.
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10: Good morning, I'm Anthony Teixeira. Mamelodi Sundowns suffered a first loss of their season in the MTN 8 first leg semi-final against Golden Arrows. Junior Dion on target for Arrows in the first half at the Lucas Moripa Stadium as they won 1-0. Downs coach Miguel Cardozo saying it was a tough result to take.
11: I just hope that the pain I feel today is felt by the players. Because if the pain I feel is felt by the players, there will be a lot of energy in the next weekend. This pain must be transformed in energy, positive energy. Because there's still 90 minutes to play, plus a few minutes. And we are able to win goals to this team. We are winning to win. We are able to win. And we have to.
10: In the other semi-final, Orlando Pirates have a goal advantage over Sekhukhune United. Sundowns women, meanwhile, have won their CASAFA Champions League qualifier 3-0 against Malawi side Silver Strikers and head into the knockout of that competition. In the Premier League, Enzo Maresca's start at the Etihad was a 2-1 comeback win for Man City over Bournemouth. Centre-backs Gueye and Guardiola with the goals late on. Elsewhere, a 99th minute Bojlai penalty salvaged a 2-2 draw for Liverpool at Newcastle. And Aston Villa's new look side were hammered 4-0 by Brighton. In rugby, the Springboks will have a week to turn things around in the Greatest Rivalry Series as they have that second test in Cape Town. Saturday, they suffered a 33-16 loss in the series opener to the All Blacks. While the Cheetahs booked a home Curry Cup semi-final, they beat the Bowling Cavaliers 33-24 to move second on the log just behind the Griquas. In Formula One, world champ Lando Norris picked up after the summer break where he left off before it. He claimed back-to-back Grand Prix victories as he took the checkered flag at the Dutch Grand Prix ahead of championship leader Kimi Antonelli. Questionable strategy at Ferrari, where they failed to let Lewis Hamilton ahead of teammate Charles Leclerc, with him having newer tyres and quicker pace. The seven-time world champ telling the team that they had let the podium slip as he finished P4 behind George Russell.
12: Here to win, and it is difficult when you see, you know, when you're looking ahead and you see the two Mercedes drivers, they get the call and it's done, and they execute straight away. They let Kimi by and let him get on with the race, and I was on a different strategy, and it's not the same here, and that's a little bit difficult.
10: In tennis, Coco Gauff claimed a second Cincinnati Open women's singles title, while Arthur Fields was crowned the men's champion. And Serena Williams will return to the US Open, where she'll play in the mixed doubles event, which begins Tuesday. Her partner will be none other than 2025 men's singles champion Carlos Alcaraz. Anthony Teixeira, Eyewitness News Sport.
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1: It's 18 minutes to 7 o'clock. It's money on a Monday. And you may find this scenario quite familiar. You're at the supermarket. You're about to get your groceries scanned. And the person in front of you at the next still realizes after they've done the pat down of themselves, oh, they've forgotten the own card at home and they don't want to start a whole new one. But my good sir, would you mind if I could borrow your discount or your loyalty card just so that I can get the benefit here from for the promotional deal? Please, could you please, sir? Well, you might feel it's no big deal. It's simply just a card. Who doesn't mind if a big retailer confuses some of our data points? But there is some concern over what actually do people do with their card, especially if they're transferring cash. Vimpinel is the owner of Veriford. Good morning, Vimpy. Really appreciate your time. It's just a card with some data points. We use it to catch a special year on there. Why is it bad news for people to be sharing loyalty cards?
18: Good morning, and good morning to your listeners. I'm currently involved in an investigation of money laundering, and it all started by an innocent lady in a big shopping mall. Just as you explain it now, someone tried to use her card or ask her to use the card to earn the benefits. She then gave them the card, only to find out about 2 weeks later that transaction was done by a fraudulent, stolen credit card. Because her card was used, she was then linked to the transaction and had to testify in court. Now, your problem with that is actually twofold. Number one is the card is being used. The whole idea behind all these smart shopper cards or loyalty cards was for the client who's the owner of the card to get the benefit. But what we have currently in the market is syndicates that either steal or rob credit cards or handbags, then they use that credit card to commit fraud. Now, for them to get the money back, what they do is they use people to apply for smart shopper cards. Then they place them strategically in malls and in centers and in shops. These people then use this smart shopper cart. Normally it's tellers that's in the store itself. They will then scan the cart. Let's say you as a client or at a till, you want to buy something, you don't have a cart. They then use that cart to gain the benefit, the points. Then from there, they transfer all those points to the syndicate leader. The syndicate leader will then go and take that point, go back to the store and buy something expensive. Let's say a television, for instance. After he bought it, he will then go out to the returns. It's still in its packaging. Return it and get the cash. And so they roll the money and they roll the funds. So loyalty cards, I think initially was such a good idea, but it's now being used by syndicates to do money laundering. And it's very, very dangerous to give your card to someone you don't know.
1: Something that may be more nefarious, but maybe even not that complicated, is the issue of money laundering. If I am at a till where I can make a bank deposit, oh, I have money here. Oh, good sir, you're next to me. I forgot my card at home. Could I please use your card just to swipe in, and then my money will be transferred? In other words, it's the good kind sir's details, name, address, all the particulars that are on that card now get registered to this transaction. And the anonymous person who stood and was very kind to you in front of the shopping queue, they've disappeared into the mist.
18: 100%. 100%. And what these people are doing, they're using runners. That means that the person that was used to go into the store to do the transaction, you don't see him again. He was just used the runner for the day. So it's a very dangerous situation you as a client can get yourself in.
1: I'm very glad that you're explaining this to me, Vimpi, because it wasn't too long ago that I was in a major retailer and I had sent money to myself via my banking app. I got a code. I went to the place where you can collect money, and the person simply said, smart shopper. I'm like, what do you mean? Why do I need a smart shopper simply to get money from the till if I'm showing you the reference number at the code? Surely it's as simple as that. But then I got some mealy mouth explanation that you get points. Oh, thanks. But now you're explaining to me that it actually is a financial risk. Could be a financial risk that could actually have an impact across our borders, won't it?
18: Totally correct. Totally correct. Remember now, if the card is being used, let's say it's my card and I use my card. It's an actual legal transaction. But let's say I use your card. There's actually a misrepresentation being made to the store that this card is my, it's not my card. You understand what I mean? So in legal terms, it can constitute a case of fraud.
1: Merely if I'm sending money, I should there really be a case of fraud for a special on a box of tea bags?
18: No, it's more a case where the syndicate is involved and a card is linked to major or a number of transactions.
1: So what's the nice way to say kindly no in this situation? I could keep this podcast on my phone and say, before you go anywhere, listen to this and listen to Vimpi. But what would be a straightforward explanation to the person standing in front of you at the queue in the shopping mall when they ask, can I use your card? You then say,
18: no, it's not. You cannot. It's not your card. It's my card. As easy as that.
1: And the person says, and why?
18: Because if you use my card, there's a misrepresentation being made to the store that I was doing a transaction.
1: You must be fun at parties. Vimpi, really appreciate your time. Vimpi now from Very Fraud. Have you heard of this? Do you decline to give your card? Or are you someone simply wanting to be a do-gooder as soon as someone can? Does anyone have a card from you? Flipping it up. Yeah, use my card. 021-446-0567. 11:07, and this EWN traffic, it's brought to you by Outsurance in partnership with Cape Talk.
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1: Would you give me your loyalty card? Would you give me your loyalty card?
9: To use what's on the loyalty card, or just to swipe it?
1: Because
9: that
1: it's a two for one. at the, what's the store here? At the spa down the road. There's a Pick and Pay across the road from that.
9: Yeah, they're all different though. My Pick and Pay, if you want to use my points, I'll have you swipe it, but you can't use my points. That's mine though. So I think it depends on if it's a 3 for 2 and you say, can I please, then I'll give you my card, no problem.
1: Why I actually don't like people using my card is at the end of the day, I actually want a printout of everything. So I can actually tell the story about me. How many pink Starry Stumpies did I buy in this calendar year?
9: Do you really go through your Starry Stumpies? Oh my goodness. Okay. On the M5 North, there's an accident after Krumbum Road, and that's causing that delay from Racecourse Road. On Airport Approach Road, there is a vehicle broken down in the left lane. That's in the direction of the airport. Heading into town on the N2, traffic slowing down at Dana Fontaine Road and Mike Pinar Boulevard on the N1. And if you are traveling by train, there's signal equipment failure at Langa affecting the central line to allow for additional travel time of up to an hour. More Eyewitness News traffic in 15 minutes.
8: 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The GPS language setting mysteriously changed to Greek. 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
10: Yeah, look, it's a case of Canada not wanting to buy US liquor. I think that has really hit the US quite hard over the past year. And I think there are bones of contentions that happened this weekend that saw both parties not seeing eye to eye. President Donald Trump accusing Canada of wanting the benefits of a US state as the two countries failed to reach a trade deal. The relationship between the US and Canada took a turn for the worse over the weekend. The US on Saturday levying a 50% tariff on some Canadian goods after trade talks between the neighboring countries collapsed, with both governments blaming the other for not reaching the deal. Canadian Prime Minister Mark Carney saying Ottawa would respond dollar for dollar if the US decided to take this particular route of tariffs, and it's a big one. A new tariffs would have covered roughly $20 billion worth of Canadian imports, according to the Office of the US Trade Representatives. Now, while that's a fraction of the $382 billion that the US imported from Canada last year, the higher rates on targeted products could still pose major challenges to Canadian sellers. We'll keep a close eye on that particular story. Then back home, a new start for SLC paying off. SLC officially exiting technical insolvency after years of financial distress, with major balance sheet restructuring during the 2026 financial year. The turnaround marks a significant change for the South African telecoms company, which had been technically insolvent for several years, with accumulated losses leaving its liabilities far greater than its assets. SLC, though, for this year, reporting a 57% jump in headline earnings for the year to end May. A stronger prepaid sales helped drive the company forward. Revenue reached 12.6 billion rand, while earnings rose to 2.3 billion. Prepaid revenue also increasing nearly 5.8 billion rand, with Celsi adding 1.3 million prepaid customers during the year to have 9 million subscribers at the moment. Postpaid revenue also grew by a modest 1.2%, with the company forecasting a strong 2027 financial year. Then looking at the markets and how they played out then on Friday, the JSE having more than 2,000 points are really up on Friday. Industrials up by 0.5%. Banking stocks also stronger. Mining shares up more than 4%. This morning, the Rand still in a good position at exactly 16 Rand against the US dollar, 18 Rand 69 against the Euro, and 21 Rand 83 cents against the British pound. Price of gold this morning up more than 0.5% at $4,640. Platinum at $1,894 an ounce, while Brent Brent crude is at exactly $93 a barrel. More business after 7:30.
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20: 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Andalex, South Africa's number one choice for sore mouth and throats. 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
1: I asked at the beginning of the show, if you could be locked up for one night, where would it be? Bruce said he'd love to be locked up at a wellness spa. What did Natalie say? At the astronomical observatory. I still have a dream that I want to spend the night in the museum. A 9-year-old boy came very close to that. He was in Cape Town Central Library while waiting for his father to finish work nearby. But then on Fridays, the library closes at 4 p.m. And unknowingly, they left the boy inside because he had fell asleep. Probably fell asleep on a couch or on a table, buried under some books. And then when he woke up, he found the building dark. It was through the ears of a CCID worker that could hear him and then eventually got him out. But Yuri Brevet is the head of the Central City Improvement District Safety and Security Committee. Good morning, Yuri. Take us through what happened from the moment the CCID officer heard the boy's cries.
22: Good morning, Leslie. Yeah, actually a really good story. The officer was doing his patrol on the road and he heard the screaming and the knocking on the window. And when he went to the library, he saw this little boy in a state of panic.
1: And it wasn't too long from, 4 p.m. in the afternoon to, I read, just after 9?
22: Yeah, it was just before 9 that they got him out. Because what they did, they had to call the control room to get hold of the emergency number and then call one of the staff members of the library who had a key to come and get the old man out.
1: From what I read, the father had told the kid, look, come to my office because the library closes early on a Friday. The kid says, no, I want to go to the library. Do you know if the dad reported him missing after he didn't pitch up at the workshop where he worked?
22: Now, his dad didn't report him missing. He was patiently waiting at his workplace for the guy to return. I think if it took any longer, he would have done that. But I mean, he was so grateful when we eventually brought the kid back to him.
1: But Yuri, what a great advert, actually, for Cape Town City Libraries, that kids find the space so welcoming, so at home, so comfortable. It's a safe space that you can go there, go read books, and when your eyes get a little tired, you can catch a nap. Well, that's actually a really, really, I think, great advertisement for Cape Town City Libraries.
22: I agree with you, Lester, and I mean, you read the book Power Brain, so I think they're tired of him. That is rather...
1: That's always and I think there should be an advertising campaign for Cape Town City Libraries. It's a place where we make you feel safe and comfortable. Now, that's how I kind of know. If I had to choose a metric on what does a really good city look like, I would say look at our libraries. And our libraries in the city of Cape Town do pretty well. 021-446-0567. If you could be locked up somewhere overnight, where would you be? What would you choose? 021-446-0567. Coming up after Eyewitness News, I'll speak to Dr. Oscar van Heerden. Well, local elections 3 months away. Why is the ANC still holding back on its mayoral candidates? Up next.
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4: Calls for swift action after 3 ANC officials were killed in Knysna, and Kat McClellan returns to the Madlanga Commission. Good morning, I'm Natalie Malchas. The chairperson of the Western Cape Community Policing Forum Board, Francina Lucas, has called on police to act swiftly after 3 ANC members were killed in Knysna. Mandla Cholo and Mandla Matiwane were shot and killed in the Bongani informal settlement on Thursday after they were approached by unknown gunmen. The incident follows the attack on an ANC ward councillor and former Knysna mayor Aubrey Chengwa, who was killed on Wednesday evening as he was driving home. Police management were in the Garden Route town this weekend, where a reinforced team from the Serious and Violent Crime Unit has been assigned to investigate the murders. Here's CPF chairperson Francina Lucas.
23: The recent killings of ANC councillors and politicians in the Knysna area is condemned in the strongest terms. We call on SAPS to swiftly and efficiently investigate and bring the perpetrators to book.
4: Acting Police Minister Feroz Kuchalia says the abuse of power exposed at the Tembisa Hospital is prevalent across all local governments. Kuchalia was addressing a commemoration for slain whistleblower Babita Deokaran in Johannesburg yesterday. It marked 5 years since her assassination. The 53-year-old was the acting chief director of financial accounting at the Gauteng Health Department when she exposed millions of rands in irregular payments. State investigators have since uncovered a network of 3 criminal syndicates with alleged links to businessmen Hangwani Maumela and Vusimuzikat Matlala. While 6 hitmen have been convicted for Deokaran's murder, the mastermind is yet to be identified. Kuchalia acknowledged systemic corruption, which might be protecting criminal role players.
24: That problem of systemic corruption that we've seen in Tembisa Hospital is one that is pervasive in many government departments, in local governments across our country. It is the disease, it is the illness that is eating at this country's hopes and possibilities.
4: Meanwhile, the alleged crime kingpin, Vusimuzikat Matlala, returns to the Madlanga Commission today. His testimony was postponed last week to allow him time to consult with his legal team. This as his testimony, initially scheduled for September, was brought forward at the 11th hour, as Khomotso Modise reports.
2: When Vusmuzi Ket Matlala appeared before the Madlanga Commission last week, he had not filed his supplementary affidavit, where he's expected to address questions by evidence leaders. This morning, Matlala will continue with his testimony, addressing the outstanding questions. His advocate, Annelien Panayeva.
5: Last count, and that was before we got a further email last night, the volume was far exceeding 2,000 pages. It's common cause between us and the evidence leaders that we were only served with bundles yesterday afternoon.
2: Last week, Matlala read through his statement, refusing to answer questions linked to matters before the courts, including his Medicare 24 Tshwane contract with the SAPS, for which he'll stand trial next month. However, Matlala conceded to meeting with apparent businessmen, including Suleiman Karim, at the homestead of late taxi boss Jothan Msibi, who's been linked to the Big Five cartel. He's expected to expand on this theme this morning. Khomotso Modise, Eyewitness News.
4: Seven employees of the Mfuleni local municipality are set to appear in the Vanderbijl Park Magistrates Court today. The suspects, who were arrested over the weekend by the Gauteng Political Killings Task Team, are accused of fraud, theft and tampering with essential infrastructure. They allegedly orchestrated a scheme in which they instructed municipal clients whose electricity supply had been disconnected to pay money into private bank accounts for restoration. Police spokesperson Atenda Mate.
6: The Gauteng PKTT will continue to work with relevant stakeholders to ensure that those who abuse their positions for personal financial gain are held accountable.
4: Meanwhile, infrastructure maintenance and development remains top of the ANC's commitment list ahead of the upcoming local government elections. Speaking at the ANC's election manifesto launch near Diepsloot yesterday, party president Cyril Ramaphosa outlined the ANC's pledges for the next 5 years. While he acknowledges the party has faced major hurdles since the dawn of democracy, Ramaphosa says the party has also done well in improving critical infrastructure since 1994.
7: What we've been experiencing thus far is that our various spheres of government have been working alone in isolation. Going forward, comrades, we are now going to work together to resolve even problems such as these. Over the next 5 years, the ANC-led municipalities will prioritize the maintenance and renewal of infrastructure.
4: To the markets now, where gold is trading at $4,602.61 an ounce, the rand 16.02 to the dollar, 21.85 to the pound, 18.70 to the euro, and Brent crude is trading at $93.11 a barrel.
9: On the M5 North, there's an accident after Krombom Road. The vehicles have been moved to the side of the roadway, but you can expect delays from Racecourse Road, and there's a vehicle broken down on Hospital Bend incoming in the centre lane.
10: And in your sports, South African athletes celebrated at the SA Sports Awards. We have MTN 8 semi-final first leg results to look over. While Man City and Liverpool picked up points late on in their Premier League openers. And South Africa's Sean Norris had his title chances halted as he was given a two-shot penalty at the Nexo Championship.
4: Clear skies are forecast for the city today with a low of 11 and a high of 21 degrees. The top story this hour, the chairperson of the Western Cape Community Policing Forum, Francina Lucas, has called for swift action in the arrest after three people were killed in Knysna.
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1: 8 minutes past 7 o'clock. Good morning, Cape Town. Coming up in this hour, I speak to Dr. Oscar van Heerden. We talk about mayor dismay, why the ANC can't get its act together to put forward its mayoral candidates. It's 3 months to go, and the ANC is still holding back on who will lead campaigns in cities like Joburg and Tshwane. And then at 7:20, why peanut butter prices are in a jam, and why a new import duty, global prices, and pressure on local groundnut farmers could make your peanut butter and jam sandwich more expensive. There's also The Worldview, live from London, and Adam Gilchrist.
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1: We actually ran out of peanut butter last week, Mario. And you know what I tried? Biscoff spread and strawberry jam. On the sweet side, so I took it with tea without sugar. But delicious. Biscoff and strawberry jam on a sandwich. We have a voice note on loyalty cards.
13: Hi, Lester. How's it going, man? I hope you're doing well. We're having like a morning with regards to this card, this loyalty card story. It's happened to me in a few instances, you know. I do obviously allow the person to swipe with a card. There's a benefit, obviously, with Kicks and Pick and Pay, because you're directly getting those points, you know. When it comes to Checkers, it's a bit different. Obviously, people are swiping for a special. And I think with Spa as well, people are swiping for a special. So I don't seem to understand why the retailer itself doesn't just have, like, temporary cards that people can use if you can prove that you do have a card. I know that creates a lot of admin, but maybe a temporary card system or another means of using your ID number or whatever the case may be. I think it's as simple as probably using your ID number or maybe a password or whatever, and then you can log into your card, because it's ridiculous that you need to use the physical card. You could just give your ID number, couldn't you?
1: Gina, from what I understand, and I downloaded the ShopRite app, where you also have a money market account. And from what I understand, that money market account would need to be FECA'd. And if it is FECA'd, which means that your transactions are transparent to the registered entity that's supposed to monitor transactions. And the idea is, if that someone wants to launder money, or wants to deposit or send money, which they got from ill-gotten gains, they're not going to use theirs. They're going to use Mario's. And the person will say, oh, sorry, I don't have my card. But could you please just use your card and send this 5,000 rand to my auntie, please? There's no auntie on the other side. And then Mario then gets implicated in sending ill-gotten money. And that is the idea on why you should not be sharing your store loyalty card. But 12 minutes past 7 o'clock. And we all waited, well, I did at the weekend, for the ANC to announce its mayoral candidates for the 2026 local government elections. Just over 2 months to go before the 4th of November local government elections. And the ANC still hasn't named the mayoral candidates. But if we are to be very clear, we don't have mayoral elections in South Africa. We have council elections. And from that council, a mayor is elected. But a mayor is also seen as the party's number one to lead that campaign. So if you're number one on the PR list for your party, you're more than likely also to be the mayoral candidate once a council is constituted, and then councillors then vote on a person to be mayor. But what is it with the ANC? With over 2 months to go, it still can't identify a leader for a local government election campaign. Dr. Oscar van Heerden, he joins me now. Good morning, Oscar. Appreciate your time as always. Is there any strategic logic to the ANC delaying the announcement of a mayoral candidate, or does this look more like internal battles? It looks like that to me.
14: Good morning, Lester, and to your listeners. Yeah, no, it is rather perplexing that the ANC has taken this long. They are trying to send a message, from what I can see, Lester, which is that they've engaged in a very vigorous process to select these candidates, you know, that they've interviewed them, they've done vetting, in a way trying to, I think, say to the public that this is a different crop of candidates, because we've engaged in this long, vigorous process where they've set up committees in all the provinces, and these people have been interviewed and so on and so forth. So trying to give some integrity, it seems, to the process and to these candidates. But I think, you know, when you haven't actually nailed it down and said these are our candidates for these municipalities, you put yourself in a disadvantage as the election date approaches.
1: But Oscar, a good on paper candidate is different to a visible candidate who has for the last 2-3 months been campaigning primarily on social media, but getting out in the streets and making those social media videos as she does when skiing down a flooded Joburg road. I'm talking about Helen Zille. 3 months already on this election trail. If you have 2 months, just over 2 months ago, just how much groundwork can a mayor, a potential mayor for Tshwane or Joburg, actually do when Helen Zille has already had a 3-month head start?
14: Yeah, look, I mean, I think it does speak to some internal problems and challenges in the ANC, I think. But the ANC is also, you know, they are a big organization, a big party, a slow machine. As you know, Lester, I think the ANC has decided they are not going to get to the personalities and take on the individuals in terms of campaigning. They've released their manifesto. The manifestos say what they are setting out to do, how they are wanting to improve things with service delivery and so forth. So, you know, I think that they have decided that to put Dada Morewe or to put Loyiso up there, or even Frank Chikane, for example, those are the three candidates that they've nominated for Johannesburg, to put them up there and begin to take on Mama Helen Zille is not going to be beneficial for the ANC. Yeah. I think that's the strategy.
1: And well done to them if they say they want to battle practicalities and policies. But we're in the year 2026 where many, many people don't have the time, they don't have the lists, they don't have the inclination to read policy documents and manifestos. But here's a video on TikTok of an old white woman surfing on a road. Haha, I'm going to vote for her. Is there a miscalculation here?
14: Absolutely. I think it is a miscalculation. I think that the candidate, particularly for the metros, if anything, should have long been announced. So that person, as you say, that person can begin to endear him or herself to the public. You know, how do you use social media in an intelligent way? I mean, one of the things that Helen Zille has done very successfully for a long period now with regards to Johannesburg is to get her face out there, to make people aware that she's going to be taking this on and so on, and to show the various challenges within the city. I think the one thing that is patently clear and lacking from the Helen Zille videos and social media is that she certainly doesn't give the impression that the DA also ran Johannesburg for a number of years.
1: And the DA ran the Metro of Tshwane as well for 8 years. But does it also show that all political parties, and I'll mention most political parties, in with just a handful right on the top, whether it be the DA, ANC, whether it be the EFF, that we operate in a party system in South Africa, where it seemingly it's only the leaders, the head honchos, who have the ability to gather the public's attention. Yes, there are one or two shining lights who speak very well, who can maybe command the lectern when making an address in Parliament. Does this show a problem in our overall politics that we're running out of, and I don't want to say characters, but we're running out of credible people, but can also put forward a credible, informative, and that sometimes, if I'm trying to say on Zora Mambadani here, an entertaining message forward.
14: Yeah, I do think that we are finding ourselves in that quagmire. I do think that all political parties, you know, are not taking sufficient time to connect with the people, you know, to give us young people, to give us fun people. I think that there's a problem where there's a disconnect with how we communicate with the public. I think the political parties are stuck in their old ways. They've not modernized. They've not moved with the times of how to use the tools available in terms of social media, WhatsApps, whatever the case might be. You know, people like we saw, for example, Mamdani himself, Barack Obama. There were others that had used those tools so effectively in their campaigns. And I think that's what Helen Zille is doing. She's got a machinery behind her. It's paying off. And the fact that the ANC is dilly-dallying with announcing their candidate is going to, it's not going to stand them in good stead come 4 November.
1: Apparently they call Helen Zille Mom Dani. Dr. Oscar van Jeften, really appreciate your time. Thanks so much for joining us. 19 minutes past 7 o'clock and this EWN traffic. 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
9: On the M5 North, officials busy clearing that earlier accident just after Krumbum Road. The vehicles on the side of the roadway causing that delay from Racecourse Road. And received a WhatsApp from Phil earlier that there is a taxi broken down on Hospital Bend incoming. It's in the centre lane. And on the N2 incoming, there is a vehicle broken down, and that's on the link to the M3 South. On the N2, traffic still slowing down from Dana Fontaine Road. Delays from Mike Pinar Boulevard on the N1. And traffic on the M3 is backed up all the way to Kendall Road. If you are travelling by train, there's signal equipment failure at Langa affecting the central line. Allow for additional travel time of up to an hour. More Eyewitness News traffic in 15 minutes.
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2: And no surprise, actually, that confidence across most of the indicators have decreased fairly materially, and that is whether business owners are confident in their own ability to grow their business, confidence in the South African economy to grow their business and make it conducive for them to grow, confidence in access to finance, confidence in whether customers are going to pay them on time, all have dropped a few percentage points, both in comparison to the last quarter as well as the same time last year. And why I say no surprise, it's because you just have to look at what's happening in and around the world.

0: is struggling with input costs. The International Trade Administration Commission increased the duty on imported peanut butter to 20%. This, they say, wants to protect the local industry from the cheaper imports, particularly from India. But with more than half of the peanuts used locally imported, will protecting the domestic industry actually bring prices down? Or will it make the humble peanut butter sandwich even more expensive? Joining me now on the line is Audrey Boerter, who's the chair of the SA Groundnut Forum. Audrey, really appreciate your time. Let's start with the immediate issue. What does this 20% import duty mean for the price for consumers who buy peanut butter?
1: Hi, good morning, Lester. Basically, the key point is that it's not a 20% tax on every jar. It applies only, as you said, to imported peanut butter, while the products qualifying under certain preferential trade agreements obviously still may enter duty-free. The main aim was to correct an anomaly. When groundnuts supplies are short locally, the manufacturers have to still pay 10% duty on imported raw product to continue with their manufacturing, while finished product then enters at almost no duty. So that's something that's been carrying on since the early 90s. Hasn't been an issue earlier because we haven't really imported peanut butter until recent years, and that's why the focus just sort of moved into, as I said, fixing that discrepancy.
0: Remind us, how much of the peanut butter consumed in South Africa is actually produced locally? How much are we importing?
1: Locally, still most peanut butter we consume is still locally manufactured. We're talking about around about 30,000 metric tons a year. Roughly half of our domestic groundnut production goes into peanut butter. So it's still substantially locally. Imports are nevertheless significant. I think in the investigation focused on the regional figures, and in that sense, imports increased by 81%. Now, it sounds like a large amount if you talk about 81%, but tonnage, not that large yet, but it has been growing over recent years, and for that reason, the concern from industry.
0: Audrey, India is currently the dominant source of imported peanut butter to South Africa. Just why have local producers struggled to compete with these imports?
1: I think as the world's second largest groundnut producer, India obviously still has a scale that our country just simply don't have. And I think that's the main reason. We do see fluctuations in local supply, and I think it's just an opportunity that some people saw to rather bring in the finished product rather than manufacture locally. But that's obviously not something long-term that we would like to see happening in terms of our own employment and so forth.
0: So what I understand, Andre, is that the goal of the import duty is to strengthen the local production. What needs to happen beyond simply making imported peanut butter more expensive? How do we get South Africans to buy the South African product?
1: I think there's several layers to that answer. I think the first would be to say that the tariff in itself should not increase locally produced peanut butter. There's no reason for it. And we actually welcome ITEC's very strong statement that they put out to say that they will keep an eye on this. We might see a slight fluctuation in the imported peanut butter, but these guys will now have to compete on a more local, more level playing field, if I can call it that. And then in terms of what we would like to do to stabilize local supply, obviously the more we supply locally, we've got very dedicated manufacturers that first buy local. Sustainable local industry is our best long-term protection against these international prices and exchange rate volatility. We need a more larger, consistent crop, which means that farmers will need more predictable demand and sustainable returns. And the industry is working on a few other projects as well.
0: A message from a listener saying that crunchy peanut butter should be cheaper than smooth peanut butter, but is not. I'm a smooth peanut butter person myself, so I don't keep my eye on that crunchy stuff. Is that the case?
1: That is a very good question, and I will have to go and do a little bit of research on that. I believe, if you put me on the spot here quickly, I believe the input cost is rather the same. I don't think it's less expensive. Obviously, if you use the same product that goes into it, there might be obviously a small difference in how they produce it. But I think on ton, the cost is basically the same.
0: Another question here.

0: Back in the day, a jar of peanut butter would have a layer of oil on top, and you would have to stir it back in, but not these days. Why is that so?
1: Oh, another very good question. I think it has a lot to do with the way in which customers perceived it. We heard from industry a while back that customers actually don't always like the layer of oil. And I think production practices have changed to such an extent that that negates that. And the way in which the product is put together, if I can call it, that has just changed over recent years. Although the oil content in peanuts still remains the same.
0: I'm going to offer you something for your R&D department, Audrey. A little spoon, a spoon long enough to get inside that peanut butter jar, because you have curved edges and you can't get that curved edge out of that last bit of peanut butter with a straight knife, Audrey.
1: I'm going to put that out in an email as soon as we're done, yeah.
0: Audrey Buerta, really appreciate your time. She of the SA Groundnut Forum. 28 minutes to 8 o'clock. And Natalie, police in the Eastern Cape have arrested two more suspects in connection with the murder of boxing legend Zolani Tete.
2: The story is developing fast, Lester. So a reminder to listeners, Tete was killed as he entered the driveway of his Mdansane home on Friday night. And it brings to four the number of people who've now been caught for this attack. A 27-year-old woman who was traveling with the former boxing legend at the time of the incident was wounded in the attack and remains in hospital. Nkosikona Malinga Mnisi has more.
3: Police rounded up two people in Gugombo City on Saturday, followed by another three yesterday, one in Mdanzane and two in Senery Park. However, one of the two people apprehended on Saturday has since been released, bringing the number of suspects currently in custody to four. A 22-year-old man arrested on the same day has now been formally charged with murder and attempted murder. Police say there were insufficient grounds to keep the 30-year-old male released in custody, adding that he remains a potential witness as investigators continue to establish exactly what happened in the final moments of Dede's life. Eastern Cape Police spokesperson Nobuntu Kan.
4: The SAPS commends the investigating team for their diligence and appeals to anyone with credible information to come forward. Anyone with information may contact Inyibiba SAPS or call Crime Stop on 08600 10111. All information.
3: Dana, police say all information will be treated confidentially. Or see Kona Malinga Mnisi, Eyewitness News in the Eastern Cape.
2: Two suspects linked to a cross-border theft syndicate has been arrested in Centurion. The men, both from Uganda, were traveling in a minivan along the N1 on Saturday when they were intercepted by Tshwane Metro Police. Several motorcycle parts were found inside the van, which the suspects could not account for. The police's Puleng Motolo says the suspects were immediately arrested once officials confirmed the motorcycles had been stolen in separate cases around Gauteng.
5: Recovered items include a black Toyota Foxy, a Honda, a Yamaha, and a True Tramp motorcycle engines. The estimated value of the stolen property is 880,000 rand.
2: And the City of Cape Town's environmental officers say pilchard herpes virus is the most likely cause of death for thousands of sardines that washed ashore in recent weeks. Officials say no new sardine mortality incidents have been reported along the coast since earlier this month, suggesting the event is easing. The department spokesperson, Zolile Nkai, says tests have pointed to the pilchard herpes virus as the most likely cause, but further analysis is underway to confirm this.
6: A multi-stakeholder team is coordinating surveillance and response. The department urges the public not to collect, eat, or feed dead sardines to pets.
2: Meanwhile, as city officials clear the shoreline, the city spokesperson, Lutando Chalibongo, says the cleanup was delayed while permission was sought to bury the fish.
7: We can assure residents that we are making every effort to clear all the dead fish as soon as possible, and will keep the public updated on the cleansing team's progress.
2: Clear skies are forecast for the city today with a low of 11 and a high of 21 degrees. The top story this hour, police in the Eastern Cape have arrested two more suspects in connection with the murder of boxing legend Zolani Tete.
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9: In Lansdowne, there has been an accident in the intersection of Jan Smuts Drive and Bloemfontein Road. That's going to cause delays. And on Hospital Bend, incoming, there's a vehicle broken down in the centre lane and traffic slow moving from Danefontein Road on the N2. And on the N2 incoming, there's a vehicle broken down. It's on the link to the M3 South. There's still slow moving traffic on the N1 from Makwena Boulevard. And on the M3, you can expect delays from Constantia Main Road. More Eyewitness News traffic in 15 minutes.
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10: Good morning, I'm Anthony Tashada. Akani Simbene was named SA Sports Star of the Year at the SA Sports Awards in Sun City. Sportswoman of the Year was given to former 800-meter indoor world champ Prudence Sekgodiso, following on from his Commonwealth Games where he won the 50, 100 and 200-meter backstroke gold. Swimmer Peter Kutsia claimed the Sportsman of the Year award. The Proteas announced as the Team of the Year after winning the ICC Test Championship in 2025. Golden Arrows already orchestrated the exit of Kaizer Chiefs from the MTN 8, and they followed that up by going to Mamelodi Sundowns' fortress, the Lucas Moripa Stadium, and claiming a semi-final first leg 1-0 victory. Coach Miguel Cardozo saying that Downs are still not out as they have a second leg to turn things around.
11: The team was committed and fought until the end, and that is the character that we need to have. So what we need now is to understand that that character will speak for us in the next match. At halftime we are losing, is go on the second half and play to win and not make the same mistakes, because if we continue to make mistakes that we detect, that we show, we speak, we correct, we make them understand, and we continue to do, of course.
10: Sundowns women far more effective against Malawi Silver Strikers. They pulled off a 3-0 victory in their Group B Kusafa Champions League qualifier. While in the Premier League, Brighton find themselves top of the table after a 4-0 win over 10-man Aston Villa Sunday. Also, Man City started life without Pep Guardiola, coming from a goal down to beat Bournemouth 2-1. And Newcastle let it slip 9 minutes into stoppage time as they drew 2-2 with Liverpool. Reds boss Andoni Iraola spoke about Szoboszlai taking the decisive penalty.
12: I think we have not even only Dom and Alexander. I think even we have more. Very good specialist. I think Dom showed the level. It's a almost impossible penalty to stop, no? And I was happy, obviously, because at the end we recover one point.
10: In Formula One, Kimi Antonelli stretched out his Drivers' Championship lead to 59 points as he finished second in the Netherlands, Lando Norris converting his pole to the race victory. In cycling, Matt Brennan won his first Grand Tour stage in only his second ever start as he sprinted to the Volta a Spanga's second stage victory. Race leader is Tadej Pogacar, 9 seconds clear of Wout van Aert. And in golf, Scott Jameson won a first DP World title in nearly 14 years after he shot a final round 5 under par 67 at the Nexo Championship. South Africa's Sean Norris had his title charge halted while co-leading as he was hit with a 2-shot penalty for kicking a replaced divot from under his feet on the 5th hole of the final round. And Wyndham Clark won the BMW Championship by 3 shots on 17 under par. Anthony Tashera, Eyewitness News Sport.
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17: This advert is paid for by the political party concerned.
18: You know, this morning I was talking to my sister in Joburg. She said they haven't had water for 10 days. Yo, I couldn't believe it. I told her it's time to move to the Western Cape. It might not be perfect, but things do work here. If something's broken, someone in charge is working on fixing it. That's why in this election, I'm not taking this for granted at all. I want to protect the progress we've made here. I want our town to keep working for all, so I'm voting Democratic Alliance.
17: This advert was paid for by the political party concerned.
19: A mother, a daughter, three possible dads. 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The global smash hit Mamma Mia is back. On stage at Artscape from 3 September to 11 October. Glittering costumes, sensational vocals, and hit after hit makes Mamma Mia the perfect night out. Book now at showtime.co.za. 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
21: 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In other words, you're using a cell phone company that doesn't actually own its own network. They rent space from other networks. And a new report out this week showing Africa's market for these operators looks like it's about to grow rapidly.
22: And we expect South Africa itself to grow to more than 14 million by 2030. And then we have the rest of the continent, which is almost 1.5 billion SIM cards at the moment.
21: Dobek Pata, Director of Business Development at Africa Analysis.
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0: I think we need to throw all the other stories away, Adam, and have the only conversation that matters. A listener has asked, we're just talking now about trying to stabilize the price of peanut butter because we have more than half of our peanut butter stocks are in fact imported. And the question is, Lester, what's the ideal peanut butter to apricot jam ratio? Two parts PB, one part jam. This is the bowl. This is the hill I'm willing to die on. I guess listener is right. I like a generous smearing of peanut butter and then maybe just a whisper, a rumor. And I'm a strawberry jam myself.
26: Okay, so you are going classically peanut butter and jelly, aren't you? This is an American thing. What are you doing with the American thing? Here's my recipe, and it's very claggy, but it does fill you up, and it is peanut butter with Marmite and cream cheese. So the cream cheese, thankfully, cuts through it a bit, but the peanut butter and Marmite go gloriously claggy, and it makes your sandwich last forever. Let's put it that way.
0: And that's Adam Gilchrist. He'll be back never, never, ever. Gosh, you have sullied my innocent ears by that disgusting abomination of a sandwich recipe there, Adam.
26: I haven't even got to the choice of bread yet. So, yeah, go for pumpernickel to really rub it in.
0: Okay, let's talk about the US and Canada and the trade war there. But the apple cart has been upended.
26: It does absolutely feel like a proper trade war. In fact, the Canadian Prime Minister is pretty much saying that. So Donald Trump has come back. He's talked about how Canada wants the benefits of being a US state without actually being one. So he's off on his 51st state argument again. But the American president says American farmers have been charged massive amounts of tariffs for years by Canada, so that's why they're hitting back. The Canadian Prime Minister, Mark Carney, says America's fresh 50% tariffs are a miscalculation designed to hurt and divide us. He says that Canada will match America's tariffs dollar for dollar. So we're talking steel and dairy and appliances and electronics and the very complicated business of building cars, which often involves Canada, the United States and Mexico. Who's tariffing whom is a very tricky one there. But he says, look, they asked too much, they offered too little. This is Mark Carney, the Canadian PM. You're at war when you get attacked. We got attacked, is how he put it. So we know the trade talks collapsed. We know that they've talked about an integrated trading relationship. And it has been pretty much that between America and Canada for pretty much 200 years. No other world leader has walked away from Trump negotiations completely. So if Mark Carney really is doing that, what happens next? We don't know.
0: And then volcanic building blocks, a constructive way of harnessing lava. You've spelt lava differently, instead of the L-A-V-A, as in the floor is lava. Are you mentioning some sort of insect lava here?
26: Have I put lava high in there or something? Yeah. Whoops. No. This is as in volcanic lava. So two architects in Iceland, and there's a clue, I suppose, in where they're from. They are publishing this novel futuristic way of harnessing the vast lava fields that are in Iceland and other countries on Earth as well. What they say is that you can turn molten rock into a construction material. They have seen close up what volcanic eruptions can do in the town of Grindavik in Iceland. People have been forced to evacuate en masse about 9 times, I think it is. So Arnildur Palmadottir and her son, two architects in Iceland, I won't attempt his name because it will go even worse. They say it's like a molten concrete, essentially, without the cement. So why not do something with it? They reckon a moderate amount of lava flow would provide enough building material for the foundations of a city in weeks without the climate impacts. The climate impacts are already there from the volcanic eruption, after all, and they're very, very cheap. They say, okay, human beings couldn't go in and handle the lava, and most metals couldn't, but specially designed robots could go into the lava fields, pick up the red hot rock, take them off to cooling chambers, and then either 3D print or cut, or you cut the lava to size and shape according to what you want to do with it. You could turn it into literally bricks or roof tiles or whatever. They say that, yeah, the technology is almost there, but by 2050, they reckon this will be the way. I mean, this is a very hot idea, but also very cool. It sounds brilliant somehow.
0: At least once a week, my home gets turned into a molten sludge pool with one command: the floor is lava. And then we have to do...
26: What fun.
0: Yes, okay.
26: And an alternative building block, maybe, would be a slab of peanut butter with some marmite on top.
0: And then finally, why is it reeking in Europe? It's a very dirty challenge that's wreaking havoc across Europe.
26: Yeah, reeking. In that sense, yes. So it's called the Brown Challenge. It is a summer social media craze that is particularly seems to have taken off in Europe. Has been going a little while, but it's peaking again. Two Spanish aqua parks have had to close as a result of this. Now, for those who are fortunate enough not to have come across the Brown Challenge, let's put it like this. This is all the rage on TikTok and Instagram in a very unpleasant way. People are pooping or releasing poop from a bag into swimming pools in order to get them closed down to take a, I was going to say crap video, but you get the idea. A dirty deed that is obviously not impressing hotels or water parks, or frankly, anyone else who's near that swimming pool at the time. Spain is calling this a serious health crisis, with the dirty deed already leading to the closure of more than 300 swimming pools across Spain. Other countries have been affected too. And they then have to be cleaned properly, and the pools have to be closed down because of public hygiene laws. Sometimes pools close for 48 hours, and of course there's a loss of revenue there as well. Officials are making this their number one and number two priority, I would suggest. Clearly, they want to get to the bottom of this and crack down. But 300 swimming pools closed, that must be multiple perpetrators who are responsible.
0: I trust him, I believe him, and I'll never poo-poo anything he says. That's our Adam Gilchrist, back tomorrow, live from London with The Worldview.
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9: In Lansdowne, officials still busy with the earlier accident that's in the intersection of Jan Smuts Drive and Bloemfontein Road, so you can expect delays. And on Hospital Bend incoming, that vehicle broken down, that's been moved to the side of the roadway. And on the N2 incoming, there's still that vehicle broken down on the link to the M3 South. Traffic still slowing down at Jake's Havel Drive on the N2 incoming. You can expect delays from Racecourse Road on the M5, and traffic slowing down at Constantia Main on the M3. And from Mike Pinar Boulevard, you can expect delays all the way through to the N7 if you're traveling on the N1 incoming. More Eyewitness News traffic in 15 minutes.
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0: And good morning, Matteo Quadiepe. The most important question on our plate today. What should be the variable difference between your smear of peanut butter and your slather of jam?
2: Oh, it depends which one you like the most. There's a thing I used to do when I was younger. I'd have a spoon of jam and a spoon of peanut butter and whisk them in a bowl and then use that as a spread.
0: A millennial man, I see. A millennial. Let's focus.
2: I gave myself away there, yeah.
0: Let's focus on MTN results this morning.
2: Yeah, MTN says it recorded strong growth, exceptional profitability, and robust cash generation in the first half of 2026, maintaining a healthy balance sheet with advanced key strategic initiatives paying off over the period. The company has reported total customers up 6.7% to 317 million. This is across the business, including the businesses that it has, of course, in the rest of Africa. Group service revenue increasing by close to 10% at 115 billion rand. It also reported data revenue increased by 21% to 57 billion rand in the half year. Now, active data subscribers also increasing 9.1% to 179 million users, while data traffic is up 22% during this reporting period. The company says the fintech business saw volumes up 17% to 13 billion rand and $30 billion, so are doing quite well there in terms of next generation revenue. Then looking at the markets this morning, Asia's Nikkei fell 0.5%, with the topics also adding marginal gains. South Korea's Kospi dropping 3.4%, while the small cap KOSDAQ gained just more than 0.5%. In Hong Kong, the Hang Seng was down 2%, while in mainland China, the CSI 300 down more than 1%. Investors are still quite cautious because the U.S. and Iran war is still expected to continue for longer, keeping oil prices elevated and driving inflation higher. So that response in terms of the market still quite cautious, and that's seen a lot of losses in the US and also Asia in terms of the markets. It was a far better day though for the JSE on Friday, up more than 2,000 points, led by mining shares, which were up more than 4%. Then on Friday, banking stocks also in the green, with industrials up 0.5%. A better day for Harmony. They were up 7%. Volterra was up 5.5%. Anglo Gold up 5%. Karoo, the owners of Cartrack, they were up 4%, with Kumba up 3.5%. There were some losses though. PSG Finance was down 3%. WeBuyCars down 2%. Discovery was down 2%, with Bytes Technology down 1.7%. Dischem are losing out 1.5% on Friday. The Rand though has been holding strong for the past couple of weeks, now at exactly 16 Rand against the US dollar, breaking that 15 Rand mark then on Friday, but still in good standing this morning. 18 Rand 69 against the euro and 21 Rand 83 cents against the British pound. Price of gold, $4,632 an ounce, or platinum at $1,893. Brent crude this morning also shaving off some gains this morning, now at $92.99 a barrel. That's your morning business. I'll bring you more this afternoon.
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1: Let's see, there's a philosophical person here. The only option is peanut butter and syrup, not jam. If I can, why I say philosophical? It's a little bit of Nietzsche. The person who chooses syrup over jam has looked at convention and decided, I will create my own values. As Nietzsche might have put it, the peanut butter and syrup person does not ask what breakfast has traditionally been. They ask what breakfast could become. Nice for you. La-di-da at your home, eh? Peanut butter and syrup. We have a voice note, Mario.
5: Morning, Lester. On the issue of requesting work permits as identification, we had a function as a school at the CTICC, and we asked some of our security guards to go and deliver some items. And prior to them arriving, we had to submit their passports, and they requested the work permits as well to make sure that they were in the country legally. So yeah, these things are, this is happening a lot, and interesting whether it's legal or not.
1: Thanks so much for that. Maybe it's something we can check in. But coming up after Eyewitness News, I look at the first week of Parliament's inquiry into gangs and gangsterism. I'll speak to the Mitchells Plain Station Commander and Peter Stoffberg, who runs an anti-crime initiative called Pimpala.
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7: Here, Waterkloof Municipality gets a financial recovery plan, and the ANC might not have mayoral candidates sorted, but they say they have a plan for municipalities. Good morning, I'm Natalie Malchas. The Western Cape government says plans are in the offing to strengthen support for Teewaterskloof Municipality. The municipality has recently been placed under a recovery plan. The municipality was placed under this plan back in October. last year after an assessment found it was facing a financial crisis and persistently failed to pay creditors, including Eskom. Last week, President Cyril Ramaphosa authorized an investigation into allegations of maladministration and corruption over the procurement of 14 backup generators. The provincial government says the initiative marks a shift from intensive intervention to a support-based approach. Is the SIU's Salbi Makgoto.
8: President Cyril Ramaphosa signed Proclamation 339 of 2026, authorizing the Special Investigating Unit to investigate allegations of serious maladministration, corruption, irregular expenditure, and unlawful or improper loss of public funds at the V. Waterskloof local municipality.
7: The Bellville Magistrates Court is expected to hear an update in the case against 63-year-old murder accused Aletta Rose. Rose is accused of killing her 80-year-old sister in March last year. Cameron Clark has more.
9: 63-year-old Aletta Rose's fitness to stand trial for the alleged murder of her sister remains undetermined as the court awaits an assessment of her mental state. In June, the Bellville Magistrates Court referred Rose for psychiatric observation after she dismissed two Afrikaans-speaking legal aid attorneys appointed to represent her. The magistrate made the ruling after one of the lawyers told the court Rose was unable to provide instructions to advance her case and had indicated she would not cooperate because she was already in Paulsmoor Prison. Rose allegedly assaulted and killed her 80-year-old sister by decapitating and dismembering her earlier this year. The court is expected to receive an update on the matter today. Cameron Clark, Eyewitness News.
7: The Western Cape Mobility Department says it's meeting with industry leaders in the taxi industry after an apparent flare-up in taxi-related violence in Cape Town. Four men were killed and two others wounded in separate shootings in the city last week. In another incident at Dunoon Taxi Rank on Saturday, an informal trader was killed. Carlo Peterson has more.
10: Western Cape Mobility Department spokesperson Munira Ali says transport officials are deeply concerned about recent incidents of taxi-related violence. The recent flare-up comes just 3 weeks after the department and the City of Cape Town mediated with four taxi associations to end a deadly dispute related to taxi routes in the southern suburbs. Ali says officials are now consulting to find a new solution.
11: We are actively engaging with our stakeholders on a range of measures to help address the situation and restore stability.
10: Santaco says its mediators are trying to foster peace talks between the rivaling taxi associations. Carlo Peterson, Eyewitness News.
7: And activists and loved ones of slain whistleblower Babita Deokaran are still waiting for justice 5 years after her assassination. They gathered for a commemoration outside her Johannesburg home yesterday, where she was ambushed. Six hitmen have been convicted and are serving jail time. However, the mastermind remains at large. Karinda Jagmohan has the details.
12: Just after 8 a.m. yesterday, Babita Deokaran's family, flanked by anti-corruption activists, lit a candle, marking the moment she was shot dead 5 years ago after leaving her daughter at school. She had just lifted the lid on inflated payments to over 200 shell companies, amounting to the millions of rands, and she knew her life was in danger. While her family is desperate to know the orchestrators of her murder, Acting Police Minister Feroz Kachalia suggested the suspects are being protected.
13: Those people are in positions of power. They're in positions to be able to protect themselves.
12: Based on Deokaran's probe, the Special Investigating Unit uncovered tender fraud at the Tembisa Hospital worth over 2 billion rand, allegedly via procurement network linked to department officials and business directors. Karinda Jagmohan, Eyewitness News.
7: And the Western Cape government says scientific projections indicate climate change is expected to increase the risk of devastating wildfires in the Cape. Environmental Affairs officers say the province's traditional four-month fire season has now been expanded to 8 months from October to May. The department spokesperson Dave Bryant says clearing alien vegetation in high-risk areas is being prioritized as preparation is critical.
14: Private landowners must also take responsibility by clearing invasive alien vegetation, cutting back fuel loads, and maintaining boundary fire breaks on their properties.
7: A look at the markets now. Gold is trading at $4,602.61 an ounce. The rand 16.02 to the dollar, 21.85 to the pound, 18.70 to the euro. And Brent crude is trading at $93.11 a barrel.
15: On the N1 incoming, there is a truck broken down in the center lane before Gilbertson. You can expect delays from Mike Pienaar Boulevard. And on the N2 incoming, there's a vehicle broken down on the link to the M3.
16: And in your sport, Sundowns lose MTN 8 semi-final first leg to Arrows, while their women's team make the COSAFA Champions League qualification knockouts. Liverpool and City salvage points late on in the Premier League season openers, while Brighton batter Villa. Lewis Hamilton upset over Ferrari's lack of team orders in the Netherlands, and there's a powerhouse doubles team given a wildcard entry into the US Open mixed doubles tournament.
7: Clear skies are forecast for the city today with a low of 11 and a high of 21 degrees. The top story this hour. The Western Cape government says plans are in the offing to strengthen support for Teewaterskloof municipality that's been placed under a recovery plan.
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1: 8 minutes past 8 o'clock. Good morning, Cape Town. Third and final hour of the show. I'm reflecting in at least this half hour on last week's summit against gang and gun violence at the National Assembly in Parliament. And two speakers who stood out for me was one Brigadier Brian Muller. He is the station commander at Mitchell's Plain SAPS. But then also a community activist by the name of Peter Stoffberg. He hails from Atlantis. And he runs an organization called Pimp Hiller. Rat them out is what he wants members of Atlantis to do. I've invited both Brian Muller and Peter Stoffberg to our show. And I'd like you to participate as well. 021-446-0567.
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1: Maybe I'll start by putting a question to you. If you knew exactly who was responsible for gang violence in your neighborhood, would you risk yours and your family's safety to blow the whistle? It's a very clear question which I hope you can give a clear answer to, because when we often ask a very simple question, when gangs and guns take over a community, it's why don't people speak up? Well, they don't go and tell police who the gangsters are. They don't go and identify the shooters. They don't become whistleblowers. Why? Because we are asking ordinary people to risk a lot when they are asked to speak out. Because on the one hand, silence has consequences as well. And I think of Roshanda Pasco, who was the Mannenberg CPF chairperson. She had testified in a gang murder trial. It happened in a street. She saw who pulled the trigger and who the bullet hit. She then did the right thing and went to testify. She was placed in various witness protection programs, and it was untenable. She has now applied for asylum in a country that I know of, but I won't disclose on air. And she now lives there because the act of speaking out against gangs and gangsters simply became too much. But then what is the risk if you don't speak out? It is then gangs and gangsterism which goes on unabated. So if you knew exactly who was responsible for gang violence in your area, would you risk your family's safety to blow the whistle? 021-446-0567. Drop me a WhatsApp, 072-567-1567.
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1: And I watched Parliament's summit on gang and gun violence held at the National Assembly last week. And it is true, many people who came there said that gangsterism can't be tackled by police alone. And this is also what the Mitchells Plain Station Commander, Brigadier Brian Muller, said. He says communities and other government departments must play a bigger role. He's also criticized families who protect criminal relatives, and he's raised questions about a criminal justice system where repeat arrests do not necessarily translate into safer communities. Brigadier Brian Muller, Station Commander of Mitchells Plain, I enjoyed your piece at last week's summit, Brigadier. But take our listeners into what you see when you go into homes and there's a elderly woman there who lives in the home and you say, I'm looking for this person, I believe he's your grandson, and she will tell you what?
18: Yes, in this instance, I went to this house with my colleagues to go and search for this suspect who was wanted on a double murder case. When I entered the house, the army and my members were busy interrogating her, asking where this grandson was because we were looking for him as a person of interest. But unfortunately, the elderly lady informed my members that she doesn't know where he is. She saw him 2 months prior to the day that we came to the residence now. But now, upon walking through the house, I discovered the door. I thought it was a bathroom. And when I wanted to open to do just a little search, the door was locked. And then I asked who is in the toilet. The lady responded, no, there's no one in the loo, which was a bit suspect to me. So I requested my members to come and kick the door open. And then someone from the inside eventually opened the door, and it was indeed the grandson that we were searching for. And that shocked me, actually. I lost all respect for that lady. That specific day.
1: Without excusing, Brian, but I can think of the familial bonds could be greater than the granny wanting to have a criminal justice system that works. Could be the abled fit, at least bringing in an income. I'm not making any questions or judgments on maybe where that income comes from. But to that old lady, it's a grandson, and he may bring a day's bread into the home.
18: But now, if you weigh up now interest in ensuring that the son is not traced, obviously he would have continued with his murderous spree if we didn't arrest him that specific day. So you can't, for me, I can't understand how can you, you're worried about putting bread on the table, whereas we as the South African citizens, we pay taxes every month, she gets a grant from our salaries, so and people's lives were lost, two individuals. What about those family members of the deceased then, if food on the table is so important to you? And I think that is where my problem lies then. If this is how the lady was thinking, that doesn't make sense to me at all.
1: There is this phenomenon of, and while not everyone in the family may be active members of an organized crime syndicate, there is this concept of the gang family. Everyone is aware of what one or two or three members of that family does. They don't say anything. They maybe even say thank you when a little something comes through the door in a meal or money. And so there's this concept that we've already socialized what is known as the gang family in Cape Town.
18: I agree with that concept because you know your child is not working, but here the child comes home with, I'm just going to make an example, with a flat screen TV. And no questions is going to be asked. It's just going to be, thank you, my son or my daughter, whatever. No questions is going to ask, but where did you get this? Someone could have been killed for this TV. And that is the sad part of it. Another person was we recovered a vehicle in Rocklands a couple of months ago. This gentleman, he was reported missing in Boetersig. Unfortunately, his body was discovered on the borders of Atlantis, burned out. We recovered the vehicle in Rocklands, and that family members didn't ask the people who were driving this fancy BMW, but now whose vehicle is this that you are driving? It was just the norm. I mean, that in itself, I would have asked my kids, whose items is this? Where did you get it? because I would have shown interest in it. But I think we are so blunt nowadays. We accept everything as it is. When people bring illicit stuff to the house, it is something that we are so used to nowadays.
1: We haven't spoken about a broken police or criminal justice system just yet, but what you have described is a broken family system.
18: Yeah, 100%. I believe we do have, but let us not put the whole blame on the society as well. I've got a few questions myself pertaining to the constitution that I would like to. For me, I brought it under attention of my bosses.
1: Oh, okay. So you've raised it. So as the man who is charged with protecting the greater Mitchell Plain area, an area that's affected by gang and gun violence, if you talk about constitutional reform, what would that be?
18: If you look under section 11...
1: And again, just to protect you, this is Brigadier Brian Muller speaking in his personal capacity here.
18: Yeah, 100%. If you look at section 11 of the Constitution, it states that everyone has the right to life. For me, okay, that is enshrined in the Constitution, that everybody has a right. In Chapter 2 of the Bill of Rights, this core principle places a strict duty on the state and individuals not to take a life, and it obligates the government to protect lives. That is what it says. Now, my problem with the above section is the following. I'm just going to make an example. If a suspect kills an individual, he obviously took away someone's right to life, which is obviously enshrined in the Constitution, which was enacted through Parliament. From the time the suspect is arrested, he immediately gained extra rights. He gains, under Section 35 of the Constitution, an arrested person has the right to remain silent, but the victim is forever silent. He can't speak, he's dead, he or she. He has got the right to be, or he gained the right now to be informed promptly of the reason of his arrest. He has the right to be taken to court within 48 hours. He has the right to consult with a legal practitioner. And after being sentenced, should we be so lucky, in a criminal court, a convicted person, in terms of Section 35(2)(e) of the Constitution, retains fundamental constitutional and statutory rights regarding appeals, humane treatment in custody, and legal recourse. So for me, it can't be that that upon being incarcerated in a correctional facility, the convicted individual retain all personal rights in dignity to expressly or necessarily remove by law or by the logistics of secure detention.
1: I already hear people cheering, saying, yes, this is exactly what we need, the El Salvador model, Lester. But we also have to limit that by saying we come from a history in this country where laws were also abused, and therefore we have the Constitution to protect people's personal rights, not to be abused. Brigadier,
18: 100%, I agree with that. But the fact of the matter is, I don't think when the Constitution was drafted, there was no program afterwards. Everybody thought this is now going to be a honeymoon phase. Everybody's going to be happy. We're going to live together in peace and harmony. Everybody thought when we gained our democracy, this is now what's going to transpire. But obviously, we never thought in our lives that this is going to happen, where people are being murdered on a daily basis. There's no respect for individuals. The families are not what they used to be other years ago. So in that, that is the problem that I have.
1: I'm very reticent to say let's throw technology and the algorithm and AI into fighting what are essentially social problems. I don't necessarily believe, Brigadier, we need 1,000 more cops. We need 1,000 more teachers, we need 1,000 more jobs, we need 1,000 more swings, and that's how we create a better livable society, which if this happened tomorrow, we'll only see the product of 11 years time, in 18 years time. But Brigadier, I heard what you said in the summit, saying that the people who are there to interrupt the violence, the people who are there to be the barriers, quite literally with their bodies, between rival gangs, are older people. You say that far too few young people want to participate in the structures of the neighborhoods.
18: Yes, I can safely say, but I also want to agree with you what you said now about you can give or we can give as many policemen as we want. It is not going to solve the problem. But now, as what I said is, it's obviously where I work with those community members. Even when there's an impizo, as we call it, we want to speak to the community then of a certain area. In that imbizo, the people that comes to the imbizo is the people that are already within the neighborhood watch structures. It is never the community itself who comes to come and give us their side of the story or what it is that we can do for them that can better their lives. It will always be, you can see whenever the minister comes, it is the CPFs and the neighborhood watchers that are in those engagements, but not the community per se in itself.
1: Let me just throw one of these airy scenarios, airy fairy scenarios in the air. If for one day, gangsterism, gun violence, people walking around with knives disappeared in Mitchell, Spain, I'm talking about Tafelsig, Lost City, I'm talking about those areas as well, what would you do? What would you do that night?
18: I'm sleep deprived as I'm sitting here. Because the violence, it obviously affects me in many more ways than people would imagine. Because I feel I'm responsible for each and every citizen here in Mitchell's Plain. But sometimes you get a little bit despondent because you don't get the necessary support from the communities. I'm just making an example. Friday there was a person that was shot after 2 o'clock in the afternoon, broad daylight in Tafelsig. So I put a request on this crime group, please ask your community members if there's anybody who can at least point us into the correct direction or right direction, and they can DM me, they can send me the details. There was silence. Nobody came forward to say this is the name, a nickname or whatever of this individual. We will try other means then to get the perpetrator to book, but I don't know, I'll be shocked maybe. Maybe then I will retire if that is like that, because then they are not going to need me, if that is what's going to happen. But I can't be naive to think, because gangsterism is coming on since I grew up in Plainfield. But the fact of the matter is, gangsterism has just evolved into a organized crime business, which really needs to be focused on.
1: It's one of the when we open our society post 1994. When we opened up to the world, we also opened up to all the nefarious things in the world. We opened up to the cartels and the gangsters of Eastern Europe and the cartels of South America. And we were very accessible conduit to sell further whatever contraband to other places around the world. That is the result of what has been the benefit, the global benefit of an open economy. Brigadier Brian Muller, really appreciate your time. A man who's just been in the job for 2 years, only was appointed in 2024. Best of luck with your job there, Brigadier. 24 minutes past 8 o'clock. Here's your eyewitness traffic.
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15: Thanks, Lester. On the N1 incoming, there's still that truck broken down in the centre lane before Gilbertson Drive. You can expect delays from Mike Pienaar Boulevard. And early received a WhatsApp from Trisha saying that there's a vehicle alight on Stellenbosch Arterial Road just before Van Riebeek Road. That's going to cause delays, so allow for extra travelling time. And on the N2 incoming, there's still that vehicle broken down on the link to the M3 South. So please be on the lookout for that. And if you are travelling by train, there's signal equipment failure at Langa affecting the central line and allow for additional travel time for up to an hour. More eyewitness news traffic in 10 minutes.
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1: 24 minutes past 8 o'clock. Let me go to Atlantis now, where Peter Stoffberg, he's the founder of an organization called Pimpala. If you don't know standard South African vernacular, to pimp is to snitch. It is to inform. It is to rat on someone. Pimp hala 8. Peter in Atlantis, really appreciate your time. Tell me about the story of the founding of Pimp hala.
19: Good morning, everyone. Good morning. Can you hear me? Yeah, good morning. My name is Pimpura from Atlantis. Originally, I was born and raised in Nova Park, you know, and I moved here about 15, 20 years ago. Obviously, family structures and that. And around about 2020 in COVID, I saw something happening in our area in Atlantis.

0: For most people, tiredness is not a sleep problem, it's an energy production problem. And those are two completely different things. Wait 90 minutes after waking up before your first caffeinated coffee. Your adrenal system will thank you.
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2: House telling me I can't tell them their house is an American drug lord or a house of criminal activity and all those things. And that's why I picked up people always deny things. Yet the grandmother was in the house and no police appeared, no medical system was rendered. And I went to the police and to ask, what happened? Why didn't you respond? The bullets is lying. There's evidence here on the crime scene. And there I found at the police station, the lady sitting at the back of the counter at the station, doing their hair, braiding their hair, wearing pink slippers in their uniform. And I was disgusted and I waited. And the shift changed around 6 o'clock in the evening. And I waited up to 7 o'clock for someone to serve me, to assist me, and lay a complaint about what happened the previous night. And when I saw this lack of activity from the police and the communities telling me I can't do this and I can't say that, it really angered me to say, what are we doing as a community, as a society? And it led to an event where we had to remove the station commander at that station. Yeah.
3: When we call on communities, when we're calling on communities to pimp, to rat, to expose, we also have to look at it in a way that says, When the state has abandoned a community, so no jobs, no food, police are afraid to go into a particular area, isn't it so then that the gangsters actually fulfill the role of the state? They give people bread, and at Christmas time maybe it's a chicken for everyone, and when it comes to getting some credit, no bank will give you a loan, but you know what, I'll give you a loan and it's 40% interest, take it or leave it. Or when there is domestic violence and gender-based violence and a woman isn't going to get help from a police officer at the police station, she goes to the local whoever leads the corner there, and he goes and seeks and meets our justice. I'm not saying that is ideal. That's not what we want. But in the absence of the state, people have turned to that. Peter?
2: You're absolutely 100%, 1,000% correct. Everything you mentioned is exactly what's happening in our community. And you're right. That's one of the things I wanted to mention in Parliament, that we have a parallel state created by the gangs, and the government, our own government, is not seeing it. Our government should be laying treason charges against all the gang leaders for creating a parallel state, creating employment opportunities for the people, feeding them. If you think there's a SASSA grant, the government, the gangsters giving that SASSA grant, they are really policing the community and they're instilling fear in the community. The fear the police is supposed to instill into gangsterism and all the drug dealers and the criminals, the gangsters are doing it as per the police. And we're suffering.
3: Is it easier said than done, Peter? I know of the case I know personally, and that of Ruxandra Pasco. She was the former Manenberg CPF's chair. She saw a shooting, saw someone pulling a trigger, saw someone get shot. She did the right thing. She went to the police station and she said, I am a witness in this case. She was enrolled by the National Prosecuting Authority to help with the state's case. She went into witness protection, but the circumstance of the witness protection was that she could not live there. She could not see her family and her grandchildren. At the end of the day, Ruxandra lives on an asylum seeker's permit in a third country because she can't ever go back to Manenberg again. Is pimping easier said than done?
2: Look, pimping is easy to do. It's just how you pimp. And that's what one thing I've learned. I had to put myself out there in terms of put my own life at risk, put my own lifestyle at risk. Yes, I have changed some of my lifestyle issues now. I don't go out much. I don't go to certain areas and corners for the very reason for your safety. But the attitude I adopted was, they can't kill us all. We are more than them. They're only a handful. And that handful is controlling the masses. It's really like the apartheid government where a minority was in control.

0: the majority. And but it's more of a fear element that they created and built so strong, so powerful, that we believe the things that the minority is telling us and doing with their actions. One of the things we suggested in our plan was to look, review and look at our state protection services, how to protect witnesses, how to not, because I've seen it firsthand when I go to court. I see the judge even expose a witness while the accused people are there to warn the accused, you mustn't arrest and interfere with it. It's the system that's also failing us. But I've learned to instill confidence in the community. And one thing I don't do on Facebook is I don't post anonymously. I post with my name and my face on it just to prove to you that I'm not scared or afraid. And what I'm doing is I'm transferring the fear, and I'm not saying I wasn't afraid. I'm transferring that fear back to the gangster, back to the criminal, back to the drug lord, and they're becoming more afraid.
1: Peter Stoffberg, really appreciate your time, and thank you for joining us. He's the founder of Pimpella. He's based in Atlanta. So whether it's police or families or neighbors or the state, the question is how much responsibility are we each prepared to take for breaking the grip of gangs on our communities? And would you be prepared to pimp if you knew someone was fueling gun violence? 021-446-0567. 27 minutes to 9 o'clock now. And Natalie, a little bit of a maritime mystery. There were some flares spotted near Dana-Fontein on the west coast. And it's less the NSRI scratching their heads.
2: Exactly, less. In fact, the NSRI says its Mark Bosstrand rescue crews were activated last week after an eyewitness reported seeing these mystery flares deep offshore. When rescuers arrived, they witnessed additional flare sightings about 10 nautical miles at sea. Here's the NSRI spokesperson, Craig Lambanon.
3: Despite an extensive search and investigations, there were no signs and no reports of any vessels or persons in distress, missing or overdue. There remains no indication of anyone that may have been in distress. The at least 15 flares deployed on Thursday night remains a mystery.
2: The ANC has pledged to reduce municipalities' reliance on contractors and external service providers for basic internal services. The Auditor General has previously reported that municipalities across the country are plagued by the appointment of poor-performing service providers. Questions have since been raised about why government continues to use contractors and external service providers to work when its own employees have been appointed to do so. Speaking at the ANC's election manifesto launch near Diepsloot yesterday, the party president Cyril Ramaphosa committed to reducing the party's reliance on external service providers.
4: Comrades, we will reduce excessive dependence on consultants and contractors by rebuilding technical and engineering and financial project management capacity of municipalities. Hunale, this disease of outsourcing everything.
2: In international news now, the military in Guinea has joined a search for people trapped under a mound of rubbish where at least 30 people are believed to have died. The major waste site collapsed near people's homes in Guinea's capital following heavy rains overnight. 22 people were injured. Clear skies are forecast for the city today with a low of 11 and a high of 21 degrees. The top story this hour, a string of flares spotted off the west coast near Dana-Fontein has left the National Sea Rescue Institute baffled.
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5: Thank you, Lester. On the N1 incoming, there's still that truck broken down in the center lane before Gilbertson Drive, still causing delays from Magpina Boulevard. And in Kales River, there's an accident on Stellenbosch Arterial and Van Riebeek Road, so you can expect delays approaching that intersection. There's still that vehicle broken down on the N2 incoming on the link to the M3 South. And there's still slow-moving traffic from Racecourse Road on the M5, delays from Jakes Havel Drive on the N2 and from Weinberg Hill on the M3 North. More Eyewitness News traffic in 20 minutes.
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7: Good morning, I'm Anthony Tejeda. The Premier League opening match day still has one more game left to be played. That's this evening at 9 p.m. with the London Derby as Chelsea head to Craven Cottage to face off against Fulham. The weekend so far has only had one draw. That was 2-2 between Liverpool and Newcastle. Yesterday there were also wins for Man City and Brighton. Season started Friday with the defending champs Arsenal claiming all 3 points. Well, we did see on Saturday some major upsets as Man United and Spurs lost to Hull City and Brentford respectively. Wins also for Everton, Leeds and Ipswich Town on their return to the English top flight. Back home we had the MTN 8 semi-final first legs. Orlando Pirates with a 1-0 win at the old Peter Mokaba Stadium against Sekhukhune United. Mamelodi Sundowns unable to turn their home advantage into a goal advantage as they lost 1-0 to Golden Arrows. While the Downs women are through to the KUSAFA qualifier CAF Champions League semi-finals. They won their second outing against the Silver Strikers in Botswana 3-0, Karabo Dlamini at the double. In rugby, the Springboks' brutal scrum just about the only part of the game which sung as they lost 33-16 to the All Blacks in the first test of the greatest rivalry tour out at Ellis Park. Coach Rassie Rasmus reminded the world, though, they've had tougher situations before.
8: We've been in many catastrophic situations in our lives. We lost the first test against British and Irish Lions. Everybody said that catastrophic. We lost the first pool game against New Zealand in the World Cup. Everybody said that catastrophic. So we've been in a lot of catastrophic situations in our lives. Obviously, we're now in a position, if we want to win a series, we have to win 3 games on a trot. So without a doubt, it puts them in a very good position, which they thoroughly deserve.
7: This Saturday, the pair have a clash at the DHL Stadium. After the penultimate round of the Currie Cup season, the Cheetahs and the Griek was the only sides to have secured a semi-final berth after victories. The Bulls are still without a win this season, while the Stormers beat them to keep their knockout hopes alive, and a draw between the Sharks and the Lions meant that they're still both in with the chance of a top four finish. SA Sports Awards took place Sunday, with Simone Kruger being named the Sportswoman of the Year with a disability after becoming the Discus F38 World Champion. Puleseletso Maboti claimed the Sportsman of the Award with disability after his 100 meter gold at the same event, while Akani Simbini walked away with the Sports Star of the Year. He was on track in the Diamond League and finished 5th in the men's 100 meters. Giftlio Tlela was 2nd, while Zakiti Nene claimed bronze in the men's 400 meters. And at the FIH Hockey World Cup, the South African men booked an 11th place playoff for Friday. That was after a 3-all draw with Malaysia. Meanwhile, the women won their match 3-2 against Chile and have made Thursday's 13th place final. Anthony Tejeda, Eyewitness News Sport.
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1: And that's in 20 minutes' time. Clarence Ford and Views and News. What's coming up, Clarence?
10: Thank you, Lest. At 11:30, we've got WESA. It stands for the Wildlife and Environment Society of South Africa. They're celebrating 100 years of working in the interest of wildlife and, of course, the environment. Kruger National Park probably, because of them, found its reason for being. Their motto is people caring for the earth, and it's kind of transformed in 100 years. It was essentially colonial elites that established WESA, and now they're incorporating local communities as real custodians of our wildlife treasures in this particular country, which is absolutely great news. We're also talking about drone warfare, and we're going to talk to Professor Lindy Heineken, a premier military sociologist. So you would have noticed just how drone warfare is playing a role in modern wars, and it's going to become increasingly so, already deployed on the African continent. And we'll speak to Prof. Heineken just after 11 o'clock. Watch out also at 9:45 for a conversation around our motor vehicles, and there's some interesting challenges. We're going to see how South Africa's automotive sector is shaping up to those challenges with NAMSA. Some of the things on Views and News until 12.
1: And that's in 19 minutes time, Clarence Ford and Views and News. I won't give you a name because your full name is here and you didn't sign off. I'll just call you anonymous because you give details of your intimate knowledge of policing structures. But 2 points. One, if a witness is prepared to make a statement and follow through, chances are the gangs will eliminate. You mean eliminate, not illuminate. Eliminate them. As a reservist, I attend many shootings. It's not only gangsters being shot, many victims, in fact, witnesses against gang members. The criminal justice system is letting the country down. Murder suspects are arrested and are out on the street shooting again in a couple of days. Some have been arrested numerous times. Case dockets go missing, etc. And the success rate of convictions in murder cases is around 10%. Even though the suspects are known. It can't be right. Government needs to overhaul the criminal justice system. In the few cases where charges are brought, the trials take 2 to 3 years. Very sobering analysis there from someone who is a reservist in the South African Police Service.
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2: Stefan in Durbanville, to pimp or not to pimp? That is the question.
5: Lester, yeah, for me, I would seriously consider pimping if I believe that a family member or a loved one would be given a fair chance to turn their life around. I think a mistrust in the penal system at this stage might be what causes me not to pimp, because I don't believe it would be to the benefit of the perpetrator, which I acknowledge, but that, you know, what I currently understand of the penal system, it might mean it comes out badly. And then if you would just quickly allow me, I'd like to congratulate Errol and his missus on the All Blacks victory. I want to apologize for the ridicule he has to face when my fellow Springbok supporters react to this. I just want him to keep in mind that they might be slightly rude just because we care that much. So congratulations, Errol.
2: They can't be rude, and I'm a Springbok supporter, but I'm not of that ilk. But they can't be loud, want hulle was chupstil, snot klap geklee.
5: It's too much, Errol. It's too soon for that type of talk now.
2: Stefan in Durbanville, appreciate the call. Anonymous in Bontevil, good morning.
6: Good morning, Alistair.
2: You want to remain anonymous because you have an experience of wanting to lay a complaint around a problematic house or a home with something like a pela posse or something.
6: Yes.
2: What happened?
6: I decided after watching what was going on and seeing people going back and forth into this house, and you know, I had no solid information, but from what I could see, was there was something going on. So I decided to go to the rental housing office here to complain and have them investigate or have, something done about it. And then as I, on this day I went there, I sat down with a staff, one of the staff members, because I needed to complete some form they had with regards to my complaint. And then as I was just about busy trying to give them the information, I just I had this fear of reprisal where they might get to hear about it, and I couldn't trust the I just felt that my information within the office there could be given to, you know, to the actual people.
2: Yeah, it's very difficult. Look, I've I've lived a life, I've experienced a life through journalism. I know people in policing, I know people who are criminal defense lawyers, I know people who are gangsters who I've encountered through my line of work. I can go throughout the city with open eyes and use my instinct, and I could be like, oh, I know exactly what's going on there. And if Lester, who is but a journalist, not a police officer, doesn't have access to crime intelligence, can think, oh, I kind of have an idea what's going on there. Or Anonymous in Born Evil says, I kind of can guess what's happening there. Why is it so difficult for police, eh?
6: Yeah, exactly. And in fact, subsequent to my experience then, they've had law enforcement, wasn't through what I had tried to report, but just somebody else must have gone or something happened. On two occasions, they had law enforcement and the police service on a different occasion going through their house, and obviously you can't see what they're doing there, but three police vans pull up, three or four law enforcement vans with eight officers all going in there, obviously searching, you know, and they don't find anything.
2: Anonymous, I'm also not naive enough to know about this thing called the greater good. I once, in my contact book, knew a guy who sold drugs. He was chappy, he had stars on his shoulders. And once I went on a ride along with him, and we went in the direction to where a roadblock, or what I assumed was a roadblock, and I said, aren't you worried? He says, no, I'm not, because he's also an informer. He's also an informant. So there are those that, maybe even places, maybe even pale posses, maybe even smokies, that have the protection from law enforcement, not because they're turning a blind eye, maybe the case that it's part of the grander scheme of things. We let this operate so we can crack down on other things as well.
6: Yeah. In my case, the family where this is happening is, it's not a, I would say, call him a decent family, right?
2: Yeah.
6: It's not rowdy or violent people. They're obviously doing it to probably.
2: I'm gonna break it to you, Anonymous, but some of the biggest gangsters in this city of Cape Town are very decent people, live on the hills in very, very tree-lined streets, but they're probably the biggest gangsters that this country will ever see. Anonymous in Born Evil at 7 minutes to 9 o'clock.
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2: Cape Talk's next edition of Read the Room will tell the story of publishing. 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She and fellow writer Kerry Hamilton have set up a platform, Indeed Books, to help would-be publishers, authors, published authors, along with often fraught process of self-publishing. All the ins and outs of publishing in Read the Room on Thursday, the 27th of August, between 6 and 7 p.m. at our studios. 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
19: Hi, Lester. A lot of the store's apps have their digital cards on there. So my digital card is on my Woolies app. The only thing I can't do with that digital app is pay with the app or pay my Woolies account with the app. And you need the physical card to do that, which I think is good. And then Dis-Chem have a digital card, which they just WhatsApp you when you open the Dis-Chem account. And that's got really great discounts and stuff, and you accumulate points, and then Clicks also has your card on the app.
20: Lester, I'm sorry, but there have been tons of times that I've been a Pick and Pay and I've got my blue shopper's card and somebody doesn't, and the till person will say, oh, can they use your till card? So it's the Pick and Pay staff themselves that seem fine with this. This notion of that, oh, misrepresentation and fraud. I mean, please, we've got so many other things to be worried about. Now we want to be policing smart shoppers.
2: Does Pick and Pay offer cash transactions? Not that I know of, but ShopRite and Checkers does. And in order to make what's it called? A money market account, which you have to register for FICA. Well, your application is also then you registering to be FICA'd. It's essentially a bank account. And what the idea is that if someone is using your Checkers card, Smart Saver card. Is it Smart Saver? Card, Mario knows. They would need that card to do a banking transaction. And then when they do the banking transaction, you don't know where that money is going to. And so if they were to, for nefarious means, send that dirty money, air quotes, dirty money, money from illicit goods, and then sending it away to someone else, possibly committing money laundering there. Wash it through the system. Your name is attached to it. So that is the warning. It's not if it's, what's the, do they still have the burger special? Friday night burger. So that's done. Whatever that Pick and Bay burger special was. So it's not if you're getting two for the price of one. I think that is absolutely fine. I'll take ShopRite or Checkers as saving. But if you're making financial transactions, which more and more stores are doing, then I wouldn't suggest you share your loyalty card. And that's the show. Clarence Ford is up next with views and news, and I am back tomorrow, 6 a.m. Hope you have a good one, and I'll chat to you then. Bye bye.
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0: Good morning, I'm Natalie Malchas. The ANC says it doesn't feel pressured to announce its mayoral candidates for key municipalities. The party was expected to announce its candidates for metros over the weekend, but the announcement was cancelled at the 11th hour. Speaking at the party's manifesto launch near Diepsloot yesterday, ANC President Cyril Ramaphosa outlined the organization's commitments ahead of the municipal polls. Alpha Ramashwana has more.
21: The ANC will only announce its mayoral candidates in September, just 2 months before the upcoming local government elections. The party has finally unveiled its nominees for Johannesburg, which are incumbent Mayor Tata Morero, his deputy Loyiso Masuku, and Reverend Frank Chikane. ANC Gauteng convener Panyaza Lesuthi says while the party will announce its mayoral candidates relatively late, it will not succumb to unnecessary pressure.
22: The ANC work as a collective. We are not in a beauty contest, one person elevate above another. You do that, you will have the challenges that you had with Herman Mashaba. Why Herman Mashaba didn't last? Because the DA felt that it was above the political party. They are committing the same mistake of trying to elevate somebody called Ellen Zille to be the other thing.
21: Lesuthi believes the ANC remains the best party to lead Gauteng's municipalities. Alpha Ramshwana, Eyewitness News, Johannesburg.
0: Seven employees of the Imphaleni local municipality are set to appear in the Vanderbijl Park Magistrates Court today. The suspects were arrested over the weekend by the Gauteng Political Killings Task Team. They're accused of fraud, theft and tampering with essential infrastructure. They allegedly orchestrated a scheme in which they instructed municipal clients whose electricity supply had been disconnected to pay money into private bank accounts for restoration. Here's the police's Atlenda Mate.
23: The Gauteng PKTT will continue to work with relevant stakeholders to ensure that those who abuse their positions for personal financial gain are held accountable.
0: In news, Justin, police in the Eastern Cape have arrested two more suspects in connection with the murder of boxing legend Zolani Tete. It brings to four the number of people who've been caught for this attack. Tete was killed on Friday as he entered the driveway of his Mdansane home. A 27-year-old woman who was traveling with him at the time of the incident was wounded in the attack and remains in hospital. And in other policing matters, two suspects linked to a cross-border theft syndicate have been arrested in Centurion. The men, both from Uganda, were traveling in a minivan along the N1 on Saturday when they were intercepted by Tshwane Metro Police. Several motorcycle parts were found inside the van, which the suspects were not able to account for. The police's Puleng Motolo says it was later confirmed the motorcycles had been stolen in separate cases across Gauteng and were being smuggled out of the country.
24: Recovered items include a black Toyota Foxy, a Honda, a Yamaha, and a True Tramp motorcycle engines. The estimated value of the stolen property is 880,000 rand.
0: The long-awaited reopened inquest into the death of anti-apartheid activist Steve Biko is set to get underway in the Gqeberha High Court this morning. The inquest was reopened last September, nearly 5 decades after Biko died in apartheid police custody. But proceedings have already been delayed several times over issues including legal funding for two former police officers identified as persons of interest. Nkosikhona Malinga Mnisi has more.
1: Steve Biko, a founder of the Black Consciousness Movement, was arrested at a roadblock near Grahamstown, Namakanda, in August 1977. He was later seriously injured in police custody and died on the 12th of September that year, aged 30, after suffering severe brain injuries and kidney failure. A 1977 inquest accepted the police version that Biko had been injured in a scuffle. As a result, no one was prosecuted, a finding widely condemned as a cover-up. The Truth and Reconciliation Commission later heard amnesty applications from former special branch officers linked to Biko's death, but none were granted amnesty for his killing. The reopened inquest will examine whether any act or omission by any person could have amounted to a criminal offense. It could finally provide long-awaited answers to Biko's family and to South Africa. Or see Khona Malingamnisi Eyewitness News in Gqeberha in the Eastern Cape.
0: And the City of Cape Town's environmental officers say pilchard's herpes virus is the most likely cause of death for thousands of sardines. Officials say no new sardine mortality incidents have been reported along the coast since earlier this month, suggesting the event has eased. The department spokesperson, Zolani Nkai, says tests will be conducted to further analyze the real cause of death.
5: A multi-stakeholder team is coordinating surveillance and response. The department urges the public not to collect, eat, or feed dead sardines to pets.
0: Meanwhile, the City of Cape Town's Lutando Chelibongo says the cleanup was delayed while permission was being sought to bury the fish.
6: We can assure residents that we are making every effort to clear all the dead fish as soon as possible and will keep the public updated on the cleansing team's progress.
0: Moving to the markets now, gold is trading at $4,602.61 an ounce. The rand's 16.02 to the dollar, 21.85 to the pound, 18.70 to the euro, and Brent crude is trading at $93.11 a barrel.
7: On Helen Suzman Boulevard outgoing, a vehicle overturned before Badenkrag, that's backing up traffic to Portswood Road. And in Kells River, there's an accident on Stellenbosch Arterial and Van Riebeek Road.
0: Clear skies are forecast for the city today with a low of 11 and a high of 21 degrees. The top story this hour. The ANC says it doesn't feel pressured to announce its mayoral candidates for key municipalities.
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7: A very good morning to you. It is Monday, another week in the trenches. A beautiful day at that and some really beautiful weather ahead of us. In August, we're normally expecting the rain in August to top up the dams. Doesn't look as if much of that is going to pan out. And probably a glum South Africa that I'm greeting this morning. I know in my universe, people really upset about the Springboks going down to the All Blacks on Saturday. But I'll tell you more about what went down in my universe during the course of our morning together. We'll talk about a whole lot of important stuff as well right here on Views and News at 7 minutes past 9 o'clock. You're welcome. Now let's talk.
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7: I didn't watch the match on Saturday. Now, that's a little admission. I didn't watch the match on Saturday. I was just kind of chilling, relaxing, absolutely. But I do have my mom and dad kind of living with me. In a separate part of the house, and the emotions got the better of them during the course of that particular match. I knew that there was a chance because of the nature of the noise that was coming out of that part of the earth, if you know what I mean. There was some excitement, and then that excitement changed very dramatically, and I knew exactly what was going down. And I wasn't really worried about the neighbors because the same kind of noises were seeping through from across the Vibra Crete as well. So I knew that there was a whole road on the same page on Saturday night. And my mother just couldn't take it. She couldn't take that loss. She thought that the Springboks were unbeatable. And how is it even possible for that result to happen? I did chillax because I did play golf yesterday. played on a very beautiful golf course that I literally haven't played on in the past 2 decades. I played at Somerset West Golf Course. I forgot it even existed. I haven't played there in over 20 years, and it was just so beautiful. It was impeccable. It was really amazing. So well done, first and foremostly, to the folks at Somerset West Golf Course. You guys really have a beautiful course. I enjoyed the game, and I played with some buddies. And Barry was one of the guys that played with me, and he said, Clarence, I was crying last night. I was crying. I didn't even cry. My mom died. I cried because I wanted Sasha to be replaced by Marnie. And I cried. I cried. It reduced the result to just that one little substitution that he needed. That was kind of interesting to me as well. I don't know. Did you get beyond yourself? Were you overwhelmed by the result that unfolded on Saturday? You're welcome. You can talk to us via WhatsApp on 072-567-1567. That's the WhatsApp number. And you can call at any time at 021-446-0567. There's other stuff we're talking about. We are talking about South Africa's Auto Week and the future of our automotive economy. Now, there's some very important stuff happening. I don't know if you know, but over 60% of South African vehicle exports head to the EU and the UK. Over 60% of our exports. And they are stringent, very stringent 2035 bans on new internal combustion engines. And that's going to affect our assembly plants. I would imagine we're kind of gearing for that. We should be. But our assembly plants, of course, risk being obsolete if they do not quickly shift to new energy vehicles, NEVs. And we're going to find out exactly what the status quo is with NUMSA, the chief policy officer at NUMSA, that is our automotive authority in South Africa, will join us for a conversation about 9:45. We will talk about drones and how they are changing warfare. I am absolutely fascinated with the thinking and research put into the question by Prof. Lindy Heineken from the Department of Sociology and Social Anthropology. In fact, civil-military relations, that's her expertise. And she'll talk to us after 1100. We're also going to talk about WESA's centenary and 100 years of caring for the earth. And Cindy Lee Clutie will join us at about 11:30. Established in 1926, and literally the Kruger National Park came about because of its establishment back in 1926. But of course, it was a very colonial kind of exercise back in the day. Very colonial exercise back in the day. Unfortunately, people weren't featured back when it was started. The early 20th century conservation model was dubbed, in fact, fortress conservation. Driven by those colonial elites, it focused on fencing off wilderness areas, treating nature as something to be protected from the people. A process that historically dispossessed and marginalized indigenous and local host communities. They come full circle in 100 years, and there's a celebration due. Absolutely. So that WESA conversation at about 11:30. Some of the things on Views and News till 12.
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7: And a lot of stories in the newspaper over the weekend as well. Stories about the Department of Arts, Culture, Department of Sport, Arts and Culture. And essentially, CADA deployment under Gayton McKenzie's watch, putting in high-ranking people from his organization, the Patriotic Alliance, into very significant positions in the Department of Sport, Arts and Culture. And I think excellence here is absolutely non-negotiable. So we need to just assert the value of this particular portfolio. A lot of people think, it's just a secondary portfolio. It's not like infrastructure. It's not like finance. But there's so very many important things that hinge on success in this particular area. So I'm going to tell you why it's important that excellence, not only in this department, but every department, is absolutely critical to survival of our democratic project. During the course of our morning, I also want to play you a little bit of this song.

0: So Robin Gigg and the Bee Gees wrote that song. They wrote the song, I think it was in the early 70s, And the Sun Will Shine. And of course, that's Jose Feliciano's version. Surprised that Natalie Marcus could identify the artist. Yeah, so we are expecting rain in August, but the sun will shine. And by golly, it's a beautiful day today. Throw that in the mix. And of course, yeah, that's why we have the seasons. That's why we have the seasons. But yeah, it's throwing a little bit of a wobbly, is it not? Especially in August. Welcome, Natalie, with the News Diary.
1: 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Cape Talk.
2: Thank you, Clarence. In fact, talking about the seasons, we've heard from the Western Cape government that the fire season that was traditionally 4 months long from late in the year until about March in the next year, that's now been extended to 8 months long from October through to May. So that's required additional resources, additional funding, and extra monitoring. Part of the monitoring and the preparation for the fire season includes getting rid of alien vegetation and making sure all that critical preparation is in place when those dry months kick in. Those are one of the stories that we are tracking on the diary today. Some of the other stories we're taking a look at, there have been more arrests in the murder investigation into Zolani Tete. The former boxing legend was killed in the driveway of his Mdansane home on Friday night. He had just pulled into his property with a woman in the car with him when gunmen wearing balaclavas had entered the property and opened fire, fatally wounding the boxing legend and injuring the passenger that was in the car with him. A murder and attempted murder case has been opened for investigation. And very quickly, in fact, in a matter of hours, police made their first arrest. A total of 4 people have been taken into custody, the first of those suspects appearing in court today. We are back at the Madlanga Commission, where Vusimuzi Cat Matlala is expected to return in the next 15 minutes or so when things kick off at the Madlanga Commission. We'll see whether he made it to the commission. We are also back at court for the Ian Wares case. Now, this is a former teacher here in Cape Town who was already convicted. He's about 80 years old. He's already been convicted for the sexual assault of a pupil at Rondebosch Boys in the 1980s. He is fighting his extradition to the UK, where he's expected to answer to cases of indecent assault and other child sex crimes in Scotland, where he taught for a period of time. So this case is at a pre-sentencing stage, and we'll hear more when our colleague Ntuthuzelo Nene gets to court. We're also expected to hear from MPs in the ad hoc committee. They are finalizing their report into allegations of corruption in the criminal justice system. We will also hear in the reopened inquest into Steve Biko's death. That's sitting in Gqeberha today. We've got our colleague Nkosikhona Malinga Mnisi in the Eastern Cape tracking that for us. And 4 people were killed in Dunoon over the weekend in what police suspect was a vigilante killing. Clarence, will bring you all those details during the course of the
0: gruesome.
2: Day.
0: It was very gruesome.
2: It was. And that's one of the cases that the police are really strict on. Do not take the law into your own hands. Give us a call. We'll arrive and sort things out. This unfortunately is not a unique circumstance. It's something that authorities in the Western Cape have always been quite clear on. It's not mob justice, vigilante attacks. These are not cases that we will stand for. We're the authority. Give us a shout and we'll handle business.
0: Yeah, but when the state is not there, when it is absent there, the community is going to respond in very sad ways. 4 people essentially burnt to death by the sound of things. And I was looking through some of that social media commentary, a lot of empathy for the fate of that community. People suggesting that the victims got their just desserts. And this is because the state isn't there. When the state isn't there, then these things move into that kind of vacuum. So the finger should be pointed, really, at the state. And apparently this particular location, four men burnt to death. It's not the first time that it happens in this very exact space. But I was saddened, and probably more so saddened by the kind of comments that came through on social media. I don't know, how do you feel about that? How do you feel about vigilante justice? How do you feel about communities just reaching the end of their tether and deciding to take this very important function into their own hands? And in the manner that it played out this weekend, I sometimes worry. Okay, I worry also about the Department of Sports, Arts and Culture, because I think we kind of dismiss it as not an important department, and therefore we don't kind of think about it too much. But we do have an issue, and I think the issues are about economy as well. So we do have a creative economy. We have cultural tourism. We have sports industries, and these are massive economic multipliers. We're doing global events. We're talking major arts festivals. Think big music festivals. Of course, there's sports broadcasts as well. They generate significant revenue in hospitality. There's logistics. There's ticketing. There's small business ecosystems. And when you mismanage, maybe you're not even mismanaging. You're just incompetent. You don't know how important this department are. You're just placed there because of your loyalty to the party and maybe the constituency that you bring with to the table. This is modus operandi of the ANC in the past 30 years. And it's taken them absolutely nowhere. So if you are mimicking the actions of the ANC, do you know where that's going to take you? It's going to take you down. We need absolute excellence in this particular department. Social cohesion is such an important thing that we need to work on actively. And that is part and fundamental to that particular department. Social cohesion and economic infrastructure. We've got a high degree of inequality. We've got social friction. And it incurs, it really incurs direct economic costs. I don't think people think that way through unrest, especially. There's low investor confidence that comes with that as well. Factor that, communities fragmented, factor that. And it can, I'm talking about sport and culture, can serve as an essential lever for nation building, for social integration, which is very necessary in our country, youth development, and keeping young people engaged in structured, very productive ways. And when you place cadres because of loyalty to the department, not because of the kind of excellence or value that they bring to that particular department, we are not winning on that particular front. I want to be as constructive, dismiss cadre deployment, and it's happening in every political party. I have absolutely no doubt about that. Somehow we need to find who those shortlisted people are, and we need to be able to interrogate the merit that is proposed as a populace. And these things are happening in very quiet, kind of dark spaces. Appointments. How can it be made a little more public so we can flag the issues before people are appointed? And then I think the most important thing is we can leverage state power to address this. There's, of course, the Public Service Act and the PFMA. These are instruments that we may be able to use to question appointments that are not going to do justice to very important portfolios. Chapter 9 organizations, maybe we should be going there as well. But I'm looking for a positive response to cadre deployment. And again, I propose that every single party is guilty of it. I'm suggesting merit should be the value that we employ, and those panel selection models, I think, should be not only composed of experts, people that know what the department needs and the people that bring those qualities to the table. And I'm thinking, yeah, of academic professionals, maybe independent governance practitioners, and there are others. But then also, of course, place that in the public domain to find out how it lands there. And that ultimately is probably the most important measure. We've gotta get key performance indicators that are absolutely transparent for all of these people. It's important, this particular department. And again, Gayton McKenzie, if you are doing what the ANC has done over the past 30 years, I would propose that their condition, or the condition of the ANC, is because of that kind of folly. I don't know. What are your thoughts on this thing? But it bothers me. You're welcome via WhatsApp at 072-567-1567. You can call anytime at 021-446-0567.
3: Hi, I work in a big corporate, and we're not allowed to sort of just employ a person. It has to go through a full vetting process, and you have to also admit or declare, should I say, whether, you know, there's a relationship with that person, etc., etc. So why in business is it like that, but it's not like that in general?
0: Yeah, and I think that is something that we all need to be active about. We've seen what the results of cadre deployment is in the past 30 years. It needs to be nipped in the bud. How can we be proactive about these things? Of course, we can lament it in the most emotional of ways, or we can say, hold on a second, what about those performance-linked contracts? Can we see it? And demand independent nomination panels. I think those are absolutely important for the public service. We are not talking about people that are voted for. And I think the people that are voted for, whether they have a matric or some A, if they voted for, we must respect them because the people have voted for them. And I'm suggesting also, by the way, that if you've got a standard 2, doesn't make you incompetent. And I know such people that have acquired a lot of wisdom without necessarily acquiring the kind of education that you are measured by. So there's a whole lot of thinking that must go into this particular equation, but we need to do something about it. What's this about Erling Haaland? I don't understand this. Maybe you can put it in context. Very, very disappointed with Erling Haaland for cutting his locks off. Now he's a punskop. Hopefully his power won't be gone like Samson. SJ caught up in all of that Erling Haaland media that came out of the World Cup, I guess.

0: of some of our production capability in the automotive front. Things are changing, and we're going to be talking to Chief Policy Officer at NAMSA, National Automobile Association of South Africa, about related matters and how they are looking to engage the opportunities that come with the future. I know the government has announced fiscal incentives for new electric vehicles manufacturing starting in 2026. Where is that at? Some of the questions we'll put to him after the news.
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0: 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Natalie Malcha standing by.
11: Thank you, Clarence. Good morning. The chairperson of the Western Cape Community Policing Forum Board, Francina Lucas, has called on police to arrest those responsible for the murders of three ANC members in Knysna. Mandla Cholo and Mandla Matuane were shot and killed in the Bongani informal settlement on Thursday after being approached by unknown gunmen. Their deaths come a day after ANC ward councillor Aubrey Chengwa was killed in the same area. The Bellville Magistrates Court is expected to hear an update today in the case against 63-year-old murder accused Aletta Rose. Rose is accused of killing her 80-year-old sister and dismembering her hands in March this year. At her last court appearance in July, the court heard Rose had moved from 6th to 5th place in the waiting list to be assessed by the district surgeon. And the ANC says it doesn't feel pressured to announce its mayoral candidates for key municipalities. The party was expected to announce its candidates for metros over the weekend, but the announcement was cancelled at the 11th hour. We'll have more on these and other stories at 10 or as it happens.
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11: On Helen Suzman Boulevard outgoing, there's a vehicle that's overturned. That's before Buitengracht, and traffic is backed up to Portswood Road. On the M3 North, there's an accident before Princess Anne, and traffic is backed up to Constantia Main Road. And on the N2 incoming, traffic slows down at Jan Smuts Drive. Natalie Malchas, Eyewitness News, traffic.
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0: Welcome back. It is 9:32 Views and News through till 12 o'clock with me, Clarence. It's great to have you with us. Again, I'm just kind of wanting to suss out how you took the loss, because certainly in my universe, there was a lot of anguish, a lot of heartache. And like I said, grown men were crying on Saturday. Was there something that you viewed over the weekend, given the loss of the Springboks, that you want to share with us? You're welcome via WhatsApp on 072-567-1567. You can call anytime at 021-446-0567. Barbara Friedman joins us for Bob's Wire at 9:33. And I think the context, Barbara, just for your information, I played with Barry, a buddy. I'm not going to give his surname. I think that's going to be too close to home. He was admitting that he doesn't cry for much, and he cried, but specifically he reduced the All Black victory to a substitution that he deemed necessary. He said Marnie should have replaced Sasha. Yeah,
1: absolutely.
0: That's what he said. And his world would be a different place. And I was like,
1: okay, well, that's extreme.
0: You're
1: but
0: a
1: but
0: corporate
1: I agree
0: executive,
1: that
0: you cried and you reduced everything to the one thing.
1: You know, we can't always win, people. And you know I'm a fan. Can't always win. But, you know, maybe this is going to make it a more interesting series, because if we'd wiped it, look, I think the frustrating part, big expert that I am, is that all those times that we were on the try line and we literally should have scored and didn't. So we should have been like 20 points
0: more. So you were watching it, clearly?
1: Of course.
0: Okay. I wasn't.
1: No, I was definitely watching it, but I'm not going to make it one of my viral stories today about everyone crying. I just refuse. Maybe next week after we win here at the Cape Town Stadium.
0: Yeah, for a local pub owner, it's anecdotal, but he can now prove that a Springbok loss is better for his business than a Springbok win.
1: Hilarious.
0: Which is interesting.
1: Of course. They all cried into their beer. Okay. Or their brandy and coke or whatever. Well, get back to my choice of stories. It's a story I actually saw at the end of last week, but I'd already was done for the week. And I just thought, it's so controversial, I felt it was worth talking about for you parents out there who are not sure whether the screen time that your kids are watching is good or bad. So this is a new study, literally published in August, by two Finnish universities. And its outcome is that more screen time doesn't actually mean worse brain scores. In fact, they're saying, although this is causation, you know, an associated thing, they haven't done enough research to say it's an absolute outcome. They're saying that screen time actually helps with higher cognitive processing scores in adolescents. Obviously, the big take out of this is that researchers say this is not about giving your child an iPad, walking away and saying, go boss. They're saying quality over quantity, and also just to be making sure that what they're watching is of value and it is actually teaching them something. So it's not like put on the biggest lot of rubbish and then you're going to get better cognitive brain scoring. I don't think that's what the research is saying. But it is a counter to what a lot of parents are concerned about. That is, any time in front of a screen is not particularly good for brain functioning. And this research is saying something a bit different. It's got a long way to go in terms of the details. But the university, and I actually looked up how to pronounce it, the University of Jyväskylä and the University of Eastern Finland followed these kids over a period of 8 years, 260 Finnish children over 8 years. And it found that higher cumulative screen time from children into adolescence was unexpectedly associated with better cognitive processing, attention, and working memory as teenagers. So that is a very different understanding from what a lot of parents have. And it might be worth going and reading about it if you're a parent. Obviously, this is correlation versus causation. So they can't say that, obviously, an association. They can't prove that the screen time directly caused better cognitive scores, but they are saying there's an associated factor. And I think it's definitely worth looking at. I imagine maybe it's to do with the content rather than the physical sitting in front of a screen. But it is still a very interesting bit of research. A lot of people online saying, what a lot of nonsense. It's all nonsense. Don't put your kids in front of screens. So you obviously be the judge
0: well,
1: of that.
0: Yeah. They didn't take your eyes and its impact there into the equation, did they?
1: No, they didn't take your eyes in. But it's also not saying put them in front of the screen for 10 hours a day.
0: Okay.
1: It's saying quality over quantity. But they're saying that process. I'm actually surprised. I think reading a book for me, I find a lot easier in some ways than reading the same thing on a screen. But that could be just because I'm older and I wasn't brought up with it. These are kids they've been tracking for 8 years. Obviously from preteen now into their teens. So these are kids that have grown up on this. Anyway, let's see what happens, but it is obviously causing a bit of controversy. The fact that they're saying it seems like it's actually, they have a better memory and cognition functioning than maybe kids that don't grow up on screens. So it's worth looking at.
0: Yeah.
1: I don't know what the truth of it is.
0: Yeah.
1: I think kids can't avoid screens much at the moment when you're growing up now. I think even in the education system, I think we're all very linked to screens.
0: I think it's what you're accessing ultimately.
1: That's what
0: and
1: they
0: that's
1: say.
0: Your point. Yeah.
1: Yeah.
0: But I'm worried about the impact on your eyes from such a young age.
1: I think there's more to this that needs to be looked at, but it's an interesting bit of research.
0: For sure.
1: Worth looking at if you're a parent and you're worried about it. The next story has also been trending a bit for the last week or so, and it's all about the emojis we use when we are messaging our WhatsApps, etc. And I have known this for a while, but I still seem to be using the one that is now completely uncool, and that is the laughing emoji, you know, where the tears are coming out of your face. So I tend to use that a lot. When people send me something that's funny, I just reply with my laughing emoji. Well, the Gen Zers are like, that is not the emoji to use. You've got to use the one with the crying emoji. The crying emoji is like an all-purpose emotional emoji. And they've now done research using Google's Gboard usage, which literally, I don't think this is a very good privacy thing, but they record the keystrokes of all these billions of people. And they've now said for the first time, the world's most used emoji is that crying emoji. It's overtaken the laughing emoji. The laughing emoji is dead, people. Don't use it today. So I was like, okay, all right, I don't know. It's quite hard to break the habit. And it feels a bit fake to me to be using one that I wouldn't naturally use. But it's the all-purpose reaction from sadness to comedy, from embarrassment to drama, to I can't cope with the feelings emoji. You do the one with the big crying tears coming out. Okay, just remember that, Clarence, when you move forward. Apparently, other ones the Gen Zers love is that, you know that Easter, I'm going to probably get the name, that sort of Easter Island statue. I don't think I've ever used it in my life. There's an emoji of that Easter Island kind of like deadpan statue.
0: Yeah.
1: And that is apparently very cool. That is what you use when you just like deadpan. You're just going, no comment, or I have no feelings here.
0: Ah, I get that.
1: That's quite nice.
0: I wonder if it's got anything to do with the fact that two-thirds of that statue is below ground. I don't know.
1: I don't think it goes as deep.
0: Dead.
1: Pardon the pun. I don't think it goes as deep as that for Gen Zers. I'm sorry, no offense.
0: It is deep. But, you know, I'm just about beginning to understand pronouns. You know.
1: Oh, well, now you've got a whole other thing to worry about.
0: I think
1: about.
0: It's a little tempered now. They're saying, you know, gendered rigidness is now a little more
1: fluid,
0: yeah. So they're more considerate about it, but it's not hardcore anymore.
1: Yeah.
0: So just when I kind of get there, then it's
1: not
0: important anymore.
1: Can I just quickly make one point I was saying to someone at the end of last week? When I was a teenager, we had lingo. We had slang. We did. I mean, I grew up in the Seapoint area. It was a very surfy community. And I remember even for an English project, I said at 8 or something, I did like a little dictionary of all the slang, okay, that we used to use. But no one cared because there was no social media. But now that it's through social media, the whole world knows what Gen Z in this moment thinks is cool. And then in 3 months' time, they're like, that went out months ago. Now we've got a new emoji or a new word. skibbity or whatever. So it's like, you know what I mean? Like, it's a much louder voice than when I was a teenager, when actually grown-ups, adults, were like, who cares? So I just thought that was interesting. The world has changed in terms of media. So we're very aware of every single slang word and emoji that is used by the different generations.
0: Yes.
1: And apparently the old lot, like us, are just completely uncool. And then finally, what really has gone viral.
0: That's where it comes from. I've just seen that coming up on the WhatsApp line as well. What are you going to talk about now? Okay.
1: So we spoke a lot about Erling Haaland during the World Cup. I mean, he's got a billion followers, and everything Erling did made like a viral meme and a viral thing, and he was commenting on people's memes. He's got this long blonde hair, you know, part of his whole Viking thing. Well, he cut his hair short into a buzz cut, and he filmed it, and he that's him. He loves to do everything. He's quite a joker. It has gone so crazy viral that he did this ahead of their new season. I mean, Manchester City did win yesterday. Even I saw the end of that. They were very excited about it. But I went onto his actual Instagram, and that video that he posted of his haircut, that last post on his Instagram, has had 5.3 million likes and 76 million views. That's aside from TikTok and anywhere else. 76 million people have watched that video of Erling Haaland getting a haircut. His girlfriend comes in at some point and is just, she says, oh, she loves it. She said, it's very different. He's got this like buzzy little cue ball haircut now, and he had this long blonde hair. Anyway, he then proceeded to phone everybody to find out what they thought. He FaceTimed everyone from his former coach at Man City, Pep Guardiola, who Joe here had to give me a little lesson on who all these people were, and he speaks to a few other people, but we're going to play the audio of him FaceTiming all these football people to show them his new haircut and their reaction.
2: Get on the camera.
3: Oh, what are you doing?
4: What the f*** did you do? Oh my god, what the f*** is this? You lost a bet or what? Oh my god, f***ing block me and erase my number. My wife says you're crazy. I will be honest with you, I'm always honest. You gonna be faster now or what?
2: I hope so. See what big off this.
4: At least it looks like me again, yeah? Maybe I've got the long one now.
5: No. You're lucky you have her. I would love to have you.
2: Pep, are you watching football?
5: Yeah, I was here reading a little bit and watching Brentford, yeah, Tottenham.
0: It's hilarious.
1: He said when he strikes the ball now into the goal, he thinks it will be a better contact.
0: Yeah. People worried that he's going to suffer the same fate as Samson. That's on the WhatsApp
1: line. Oh, really?
0: There's this message in as well. Let's take a listen quickly, Joe. Okay. Pick it up. Haaland shouldn't be allowed to touch his hair without the world's permission. Yeah. That's the World Cup that gave him this profile.
1: He looks, a lot of them said to him, you look about 10. So he's got pictures of himself when he was a little kid, yeah, with that same kind of cue ball hair, and he looks very similar. He's very young looking.
0: Really don't care, but thank you for that, Barbara.
1: Yeah. Who cares?
0: Who cares? It is 9:46, so we're going to talk Auto Week, SA Auto Week, and we're going to look at the future of the automotive industry. I'm speaking to Chetle Leteko of NAMSA, National Automobile Association of South Africa. And we need to understand the moving parts. We need to understand the future. We see the trends emerging on our streets and in the dealerships. So we're going to look at the future of South Africa's automotive sector. And we are going to look at the challenges that they are confronting and how it's shaping up to be able to serve that future next.
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0: Chief Policy Officer of NAMSA, Chetle Leteko, welcome. It's great to have you.
8: Great, and good morning to your listeners as well.
0: I just see so very many, many things changing, and I hope you're keeping up with all the demands that are being placed on the industry.
8: Yeah, it is interesting times. Whether this is an inflection point or whether or not it's the beginning of a new reality, it remains to be determined.
0: I get you. And, you know, Donald Trump, I think, made the world aware of the kind of chains that enable a car to be built in South Africa and procurement being an international thing these days. You're getting parts from all over the world. You're assembling it maybe in South Africa. But we're also looking at a future of NEVs. We're talking about some incentives coming from government in 2026. Where are we at in respect of that? Are we building electric vehicles yet in South Africa? When will we start?
8: So yes, so in the product that we're producing locally, we do have platforms that are producing what we call plug-in hybrids. So we've got three platforms, and two of those are doing quite well because they're producing these plug-in platforms for the EU market. So we have one in Roslyn BMW X3 plug-in, which is exclusively produced in South Africa, which is probably the only vehicle that we are able to export into the Chinese market. And then we also have a plug-in hybrid Ranger produced out of Pretoria, out of Silverton by Ford. And we've been producing the plug-in hybrid C-Class for some time now. So yes, the scheme itself was designed towards producing battery electric vehicles, but in modular location, the global supply chain has decided to allocate those particular three models to South Africa. So there is some traction towards that eventual end where we will be producing battery electric vehicles locally.
0: Okay, so, let's just look at Europe specifically. 60% apparently of our exports are going there. They have policy in place that by 2035 they want to limit internal combustion engines. What is NAMSA's realistic fallback plan in the event of that really coming to be on our manufacturing capability?
8: It's an interesting one that we started with the changing in the product mix within our dealership. So countries like the UK and Germany are our biggest trading partners. So never mind that we send into Europe, but those two are in particular our biggest trading partners. And their deadline to moving away from ICE imports is 2030. So which means already we're seeing a shrink in those markets because 2030 is just 3 years away now. And so the biggest, the way you then insulate our industry for continued vehicle production is to then sell to the domestic market. But if you're also losing the domestic market to imports, then you lose that particular insulation. But secondary is how well you do business with adjacent into the region, adjacent countries. And so you would have seen that in those adjacent countries over the past 2 years, we've tried to drive exports into those, and they've grown about 32%. In fact, the reason why we were insulated from losing the American market is because we were able to develop the African market further. So we do have a balance there in terms of how the industry is insulated.
0: Okay, the African market, and I want to go there in a short while. It is SA Auto Week, and our manufacturing capability has been phenomenal in the past, and of course, big challenges on what the future will require from us. We're getting a sense of that future and the future of our automotive industry. Shetle Leteko is Chief Policy Officer at NAMSA. So we've got the African Continental Free Trade Area. We've got realities there. It's a massive market for South African-built vehicles. And I guess it's going to remain dependent on internal combustion engines for a while longer.
8: It might also be in transition. So I think that the transition for the region would be different from that of the EU, and it will most likely take the shape that it's taking currently in North America, where plug-in hybrids or traditional hybrids are finding it to be a more palatable technology to go into the future of decarbonized mobility. So in Africa, we are going to still have a demand for a combination of vehicles that have a combination of both new energy batteries and internal combustion engines. So hybrids are currently taking shape as the form of decarbonized mobility that Africa would take. So I wouldn't want, therefore, to say that it's continued eyes. I think that there is a level of consciousness in the continent itself around this transitional requirement, and there is a response.
0: Okay, now let's just look at that global supply chains. I mean, we are extracting the raw materials for that global EV transition, and we're talking specifically about the components for batteries. I mean, we talk about beneficiation. Surely, NAMSA can be there at the forefront of taking those raw materials and doing better on localized, maybe battery cell manufacturing on home soil.
8: Yeah. So, and there you've got a point. I think we've got all the minerals, especially for cathode production, which obviously over the past few years has become also a hot potato in battery manufacturing, if you look into all the price adjustments that have been going into that. And our endowment as a country, though, with cobalt and related minerals means that we should be looking into cell manufacturing. Where, though, we need to also create an awareness, though, that why we can't necessarily jump there first is that batteries in every car, the shape that the final shape that they take once they go into a car is different, one car to another, even one module to another. And so the way a battery is assembled by the time it gets into a vehicle, it becomes too proprietary. And the question then is, can we create a cell that is an African cell for all batteries in the continent to create the right economies of scale.
0: Yeah.
8: So to create the right economies of scale, you almost have to have a South African Mzansi battery, but then have everyone assemble its configuration to the specification of those car modules. And so there is quite a lot of legal and competition-related hurdles that still needs to be overcome to get to a point where that becomes a reality. However, we could advocate for why beneficiation makes sense, why these minerals don't travel well. And as long as China becomes the epicenter of cell manufacturing, the minerals produced, say, from South America would probably be most preferred for cell production ahead of those that are produced in the region until we create cell manufacturing capability. But all these are conversations that NAMSA is driving, and there's an auto we could cast a spot eye on as well as we develop further. But I must say that we probably are into a 110 hurdle race. We are maybe 40 meters in.
0: Yeah. Well, I hope our tertiary education facilities are looking at the opportunities specifically around our raw materials and beneficiation and joining with NAMSA. But let's look at, I got a sense that Toyota was all in on hydrogen. Tell us about hydrogen.
8: So yeah, fuel cells. And it's interesting enough, fuel cells, we're probably going to be, if we're thinking around pure transition to net zero for road transport in South Africa, hydrogen and fuel cell batteries were seemingly going to be a technology that was going to get us across there faster, only for two reasons. One, that they still use PGMs, and we are the epicenter of platinum production globally in South Africa. And the fuel cell membrane within as a technology is a platinum-based product. And so there was an early indication that perhaps these are the technology that's going to get us across the line. The challenge becomes when scale gets created, and it's created in a market that produces close on 35 million cars a year for a market that can absorb around 29 million cars. And they went with BEV. And so your economies of scale then are created around the industrial composition of China. And so that technology then gets adoption far faster than the fuel cell technology. It does not mean, though, that fuel cell technology does not find expression in other strategies. So if you go into how the infrastructure we lost with rail, for instance, and that which was compromised by COVID and the shutdowns, and we lost all our power lines and the copper that was around our power lines, a fuel cell solution then can revive hauling with rail, and it's a technology that can then find expression within that strategy on how we recapitalize rail in the country. And so I think in vehicle technology, though, the delays have got to do with early mover, and early mover went into battery electric technology faster than it went into fuel cell technology. But I think as a country, that advantage it should not be lost to us in terms of what endowment of minerals we have towards fuel cell technology being a route towards net zero.
0: Yeah, okay. We need to wrap and go to news, but I want to tell you that I think our appetite has been wet for electric vehicles. When are we going to get incentives for its purchase?
8: So there are negotiations which I'm hoping that mature into a midterm budget announcement this particular October. And I don't want to run ahead of those. But I am like you. I've caught the bug. I've driven Pretoria to Cape Town twice in a BEV. And I think it's amazing that you can make that trip. And there's enough charging infrastructure to support that trip. And so, yeah, I'm like you, waiting with bated breath to see where that process ends.
0: And you're talking incentives for purchasers?
8: Demand side incentives.
0: Okay. So that's the kind of conversation, hopefully, that's going to happen at SA Auto Week. It takes place in October. It brings together government, industry leaders, and other stakeholders. We are certainly invested in this particular front, and I hope we are, of course, building the capabilities that the future will require of us. And Shekle Leteka, the Chief Policy Officer at NAMSA, suggests that they are on top of the issues and maybe geared for that future. That's good news at 2 minutes to 10 o'clock. Probably very little of that good news in the news with Natalie Malchas at the top of the hour.
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9: We had a lot of commission that even now some of their work they are not yet finished. 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By Friday, that person is arrested. We need to continue with Madlanga Commission because it has been proven many times that it does work.
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12: Good morning, I'm Natalie Malchas. We started the Madlanga Commission, where lawyers for alleged crime boss Vusimuzi Kat Matlala want a postponement. His testimony is expected to continue today. Matlala's testimony was postponed last week to allow him time to consult with his lawyers and file an answering affidavit. He's currently incarcerated at the Horsi Mampuru CMAX prison, where he's awaiting trial. But his lawyer, Fatima Misi, has this morning addressed the commission on the difficulties they've experienced trying to consult with him in prison.
13: From Saturday, Ms. Fanuvihava has been sick. And I do believe in her first appearance on behalf of Mr. Matlala, at some point she intimated that she suffers from rheumatoid arthritis. That has put her in a position where she's so ill. I was engaging with her this morning. She can't use her hands or feet. She's with the doctor and the consultant to see a way forward.
12: Convicted paedophile Ian Wares is back in the Wynberg Regional Court, where his defence is expected to argue for clemency in his pre-sentencing proceedings. Wares is a former teacher in Cape Town. He's been convicted of sexually assaulting a former pupil at Rondebosch Boys Prep School in 1988. Today, his lawyers are expected to submit several reports, including a social worker's report, before making its sentencing arguments. Ntuthuzelo Nene has more.
14: Ian Wares' sentencing has already been postponed several times. Last month, proceedings were rescheduled because of concerns about the 87-year-old's ill health. The delays have raised the ire of child rights organization Women and Men Against Child Abuse. Activists say the holdup could affect Wares' extradition to Scotland, where he's wanted to stand trial on other child sexual abuse charges. Dozens of former pupils have accused Wares of abusing them while he was teaching in Scotland during the 1960s and 1970s. The National Prosecutor Authority has previously said Wares must first serve any sentence imposed in South Africa before he can be extradited. His extradition hearing is scheduled to resume at the Simonstown Magistrates Court on September 22nd. Ntuthuzelo Nene, Eyewitness News.
12: Police in the Eastern Cape have arrested two more suspects in connection with the murder of boxing legend Zolani Tete. Tete was killed as he entered the driveway of his Mdansane home on Friday night. It brings to four the number of people who've been caught for this attack. A 27-year-old woman who was traveling with Tete at the time of the incident was wounded in the shooting and remains in hospital. Nkosikona Malinga Mnisi has more.
15: Police rounded up two people in Gugombo City on Saturday, followed by another three yesterday, one in Mdanzane and two in Senery Park. However, one of the two people apprehended on Saturday has since been released, bringing the number of suspects currently in custody to four. A 22-year-old man arrested on the same day has now been formally charged with murder and attempted murder. Police say there were insufficient grounds to keep the 30-year-old male released in custody, adding that he remains a potential witness as investigators continue to establish exactly what happened in the final moments of Dede's life. Eastern Cape Police spokesperson Nobuntu Kan.
16: The SAPS commends the investigating team for their diligence and appeals to anyone with credible information to come forward. Anyone with information may contact Inyibi Basaps or call Crime Stop on 08600 10111. All information.
15: Dana, police say all information will be treated confidentially. Or see Kona Malinga Mnisi, Eyewitness News in the Eastern Cape.
12: The ANC says it doesn't feel pressured to announce its mayoral candidates for key municipalities. The party was expected to announce its candidates for metros over the weekend, but the announcement was cancelled at the 11th hour. Speaking at the party's manifesto launch near Diepsloot yesterday, ANC President Cyril Ramaphosa outlined the organization's commitments ahead of the municipal polls. Alvaro Mashwana has more.
17: The ANC will only announce its mayoral candidates in September, just 2 months before the upcoming local government elections. The party has finally unveiled its nominees for Johannesburg, which are incumbent mayor Tata Murero, his deputy Loiso Masuku, and Reverend Frank Chikane. ANC Gauteng convener Panyaza Lesufi says while the party will announce its mayoral candidates relatively late, it will not succumb to unnecessary pressure.
18: The ANC work as a collective. We are not in a beauty contest, one person elevate above other. You do that, you'll have the challenges that you had with Hemen Mashaba. Why Hemen Mashaba didn't last? Because the DA felt that it was above the political party. They're committing the same mistake of trying to elevate somebody called Ellen Zille to be the other thing.
17: Lesufi believes the ANC remains the best party to lead Gauteng's municipalities. Alfa Ramshwana, Eyewitness News, Johannesburg.
12: Staying with the story, the ANC has also pledged to reduce municipalities' reliance on contractors and external service providers for basic internal services. The Auditor General has previously reported that municipalities across the country are plagued by the appointment of poor-performing service providers. Ramaphosa committed to reducing the party's reliance on external service providers.
19: Comrades, we will reduce excessive dependence on consultants and contractors by rebuilding technical and engineering and financial project management capacity of municipalities. Hunale, this disease of outsourcing everything.
12: Taking a look at the markets now, gold is trading at $4,602.61 an ounce. The rand 16.02 to the dollar, 21.85 to the pound, 18.70 to the euro, and Brent crude is trading at $93.11 a barrel. In your traffic on F.W. de Klerk Boulevard incoming, there's an accident involving a truck. That's after Lower Church. The right and center lanes are obstructed and traffic is backed up to Coburg Interchange. Clear skies are forecast for the city today with a low of 11 and a high of 21 degrees. The top story this hour, lawyers for alleged crime boss Vusimuzi Kat Matlala say they want a postponement from the Madlanga Commission, where his testimony is scheduled to continue today.
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0: Welcome back. This is Views and News. It is Monday and a beautiful day in the Mother City. My name's Clarence. We're in the second hour and a load to discuss in the second hour. We'll find out who Rikus the Beer is. Rikus the Beer hiding inside the King Pie costume on The Masked Singer South Africa Season 3. He threw the detective panel for a complete loop before his unmasking, and we'll have a quick little chat to him after 10:15. We're going to talk about the UDF. One of the issues that I think we should be focusing on in local government elections is that the participants, those that are putting themselves up for election, are, of course, nominated by the party. And should be loyal to the party, sometimes more loyal to the party than they are to their constituency, to their ward. And those are some of the things that are bedeviling service delivery across the country. So entering the fray is the UDF party. Looks like they're entering the fray. And at 10:30, we're going to find out if they are looking to rekindle the solidarity that the UDF managed to harness back in 1983, the launch in Mitchell's Plain. Of course, local government in South Africa is heavily centered on basic service delivery. We're talking water, electricity, waste collection, and housing. And again, sometimes party politics dominates that service delivery that you are expecting. So let's find out whether the UDF party can rekindle, of course, the solidarity achieved back in 1983 and taken us through to elections in 1994. That at about 10:30, and then after 1100, we'll talk how drones are changing modern warfare. And I think there's a lot of discoveries that we will make in that conversation with Prof. Lindy Heineken. Some of the things that we got planned for you on Views and News through till 12.
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0: My interest was certainly piqued by the UDF flagging their participation. That message reached us a little earlier today. It's difficult because the majority of South African electorate today consists of born frees, young citizens who have no direct lived experience of that 1980s struggle. Can it be rekindled? It's 10 minutes past 10 o'clock. You're welcome to talk to us via WhatsApp on 072-567-1567. And you can call anytime on 021-446-0567. On Monday, just after 10 o'clock, we touch base with our colleagues at the BBC in the UK. Valerie Sanderson and Sanjay Dasgupta are BBC correspondents in conversation about important issues that the continent of Europe are focusing on. So let's take a listen to that conversation.
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20: Hello, I'm Valerie Sanderson, and welcome to our weekly roundup of what's happening around the world, brought to you by the BBC World Service. Each week, we're joined by one of the BBC's global affairs reporters as we explore the biggest international stories making the headlines, along with a few insights that reveal what life looks like in different corners of the globe. Well, it could be politics, climate crises, global culture, or even the everyday moments that connect us all. With me today is Sanjay Dasgupta, and we're starting, Sanjay, with the ongoing conflict between the US and Iran. And Pakistan's military chief, General Asim Munir, is visiting Tehran again on Monday. What do you think his visit can achieve?
3: Yes, General Asim Munir visits Tehran on Monday. It is also the day that the U.S. is supposed to come out with the details of what American officials call will be the toughest sanctions in history on Iran. Now, Pakistan has been trying to play mediator in this crisis for a long time. Its relations with Tehran are, of course, quite good. They have always been very close. It is Pakistan's relationship with the Trump administration and how much traction it has with the Trump administration that will hold the key to whether it finds some success in its latest mediation efforts. The goal, of course, for Pakistan is to ostensibly achieve regional peace. At least that is what the Pakistanis and the Iranians have been saying. As to whether the Americans play ball is something the world will have to wait and watch.
20: So, Sanjay, you've mentioned the US and Iran. Bring us up to date on what is happening in the Strait of Hormuz and the oil shipments through that crucial waterway.
3: Now, the Strait of Hormuz remains an area of uncertainty. It is crucial to global oil supplies because about 20% of the world's crude oil flows through the strait. At the moment, the situation there is hardly volatile. The military and economic standoff between the US and the Iran continues. The 60-day ceasefire has collapsed, or rather has ended, with nothing in sight to replace it. Shipping traffic through the waterway is down to a trickle. Maritime data indicates that almost no supertankers or liquefied natural gas carriers are transiting. The strait is practically now functionally divided into two heavily weaponized corridors. The Iranian authorities are trying to force ships onto a northern route hugging Iran's coast, while the US is attempting to escort commercial vessels under US naval protection via a southern route, which is closer to Oman. Iran, of course, is granting permission only to friendly states or states it considers friendly to transit. The continuous blockade is stoking severe concern over global energy prices, not least in the United States, where the average price of gasoline at the fuel pump is now $4.10 per gallon. And in some parts of the West Coast, like California, it's well over $5 a gallon. The apprehension is that the national average will go over $5.
20: Now, Sanjay, another story that has been making the headlines this week, major accusations against social media, addictive harm in the Meta trial, and a TikTok settlement on data collection of children. Tell us more.
3: OK, first the facts. Let's focus on Meta first. Meta is the owner of Facebook and Instagram. It's defending itself at two trials over claims from states in the US that it designed its platforms to be addictive to children and that it misled the public about their safety. One of the trials began this week in a federal court in Oakland, California. In that trial, lawyers for 29 U.S. states, 29, are accusing Meta of making Facebook and Instagram, their two platforms, addictive to children and misleading the public about the risks they pose to the children. Meta expectedly has denied the allegations, but has acknowledged that some social media users face struggles. The states are seeking financial penalties amounting to hundreds of billions of dollars. A second case, this one is brought by the state of Tennessee and is ongoing in the state court in Nashville. These lawsuits are among thousands brought by individual states and school districts against social media companies over claims that their platforms harm children. The companies have denied the allegations and say they take extensive steps to keep teenagers and young users safe on their platform.
20: So, Sanjay, what about TikTok?
3: Now, TikTok has agreed to pay $400 million to settle a case with the US federal government over claims that, again, it has violated children's privacy laws. The US Justice Department sued TikTok and its parent company, ByteDance, in 2024, allegedly for failing to protect the privacy of children. When it won the case, the Department of Justice described the agreement as a major victory for U.S. children and their parents. TikTok also faces thousands of active lawsuits, but unlike its competitors Meta and YouTube, TikTok has consistently tried to settle individual cases out of court. One in January 2026, one in May 2026, one earlier this month. TikTok's attempt has been to try and settle out of court as much as possible.
20: Now, let's get down to the nitty-gritty of everyday life, how much it costs to eat. And we're looking at the price of wheat.
3: Yes, there is a spurt, and that affects the poor across the world very unfairly and very heavily. Relatively few governments in the world dominate the export of wheat. They include Russia, Canada, United States, Ukraine, and the European Union. Now, the system that's currently in place depends on three things: seamless trade, cheap energy, and stable climate. All three have taken a beating. There's uncertainty over heat and drought, which have diminished harvests in the United States, the biggest wheat-producing country in the world. The U.S. is about to have its worst wheat harvest since 1970. Wildfires in Europe have spared France, Europe's largest wheat producer, but the heat has not. France expects lower yields this year, as does Germany. The European Trade Group for Agricultural Commodities has warned of lower yields, significantly lower yields this year than last year for the continent and for Britain. On the trade front, Russia and Ukraine together account for nearly a third of the wheat the world buys, and most of that exports happens through the Black Sea. And in recent weeks, both Russia and Ukraine have stepped up their attacks on each other's grain export terminals in the Black Sea. The Black Sea is a crucial passage for the world export of wheat. And now, today, it is a theater of war.
20: Thanks, Sanjay. And from Sanjay Desgupta and from me, Valerie Sanderson, goodbye until next time.
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0: Welcome back. It is 20 minutes past 10 o'clock. Africa's infrastructure future starts. So the conversations, the partnerships and investments shaping what comes next. From the 23rd to the 25th of August, Infrastructure South Africa hosts a SIDSA at the Century City Conference Center. It brings together government, business, investors and infrastructure experts. SIDSA is Africa's largest infrastructure investment summit. It brings key stakeholders together to discuss infrastructure development and investment. You're going to hear conversations around strategic infrastructure projects, international partnerships, investments, and the priorities shaping Africa's infrastructure future. President Cyril Ramaphosa will deliver the keynote address at the opening plenary on the 25th of August. And you can tune into Views and News with me, Clarence. We're going to be broadcasting live from the Century City Conference Center for the Sustainable Infrastructure Development Symposium tomorrow, and that is from 9 to 12. You'll get to hear straight from the horse's mouth.
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0: Welcome back. It is 10:21. This is Views and News. We're going to talk Masked Singer. We're going to talk Masked Singer, and of course, the unmasking of King Pi in a short while. You made his name as Jonathan. His name is Rikus the Beer. He had no background, no formal qualifications or traditional comedy training when he started. His career launched around 2014 via that viral WhatsApp voice notes featuring comedic skits and witty observations of everyday South African life. He hails from Klerksdorp and Potchefstroom, that kind of area, specifically joins us on the line. Welcome, Rikus. It's great to have you with us.
1: Hi, Klerks. How are you?
0: I'm great. There's not a lot of people that survive Potchefstroom, Klerksdorp in that area. You are one such person. How did you make it?
1: Well, I think with a lot of speed and momentum, you just want to, you know,
0: stay ahead.
1: Yeah, stay ahead and stay up. Ach, but I must say it's lovely people also from there. And but yeah, you know, luckily we moved on.
0: Okay, I need to get this one. I need to take this one off. Where does the name Jonathan come from? That couldn't have just been random.
1: It really was. You know, it's such a weird thing. And later on, we actually decided how what a coincidence it is, because I had the character phoning in called Jonathan, specifically Jonathan, because there's some weird thing about the East Rand. It's the fact that all of the people, even though they are extremely Afrikaans, you can pick it up from their surname, they always had this English names. It was always Jason de Klerk or Jonathan Brits or something like that. So when I created the character in my head and on this fictitious station that phoned in, it just in the moment on the very first skit, you could hear me like kind of think twice, but then I just went for it. I just said Jonathan. And later only on, I discovered that my christened name, or like on my ID, is Johannes Diederik. So Johannes directly transferred actually is Jonathan.
0: And wow.
1: I never realized it after I was already knee-deep in.
0: Okay, there's a bit of a clue to your origins, Klerksdorp and Potchefstroom. But I am absolutely fascinated. I mean, you've spent your years cracking up South Africa with those voice notes via WhatsApp. Now you've performed as a giant purple king pie. And I'm trying to understand how you belt out those vocals inside a massive costume. And I would like to know how that compares to recording voice notes on your phone as well.
1: Well, it's obviously much more intimidating. You know, a voice note, you can always just stop and start again. But now the crowd is involved. You have to have a certain amount of energy. There's not a lot of movement, obviously, within the suit. My arms are not that long, so there's no joint essentially sticking out. You only have your wrists and a little bit to play with. So you have to bite hard and give your absolute best. So quite nerve-wracking, but a lot of fun. I really enjoyed it.
0: But you got a very distinct voice. Do you mask your voice as well, and how do you do that?
1: No, not really. I think the fact is I'm a very old soul, so normally the music I listen to is very, like, the older stuff, you know, the 80s and maybe even earlier. And but the fact that I always sing Afrikaans, when I did the stint with when I had the band called The Best Band in the World Ever, I swear, it was literally the name, literally if you translate it directly. But there I normally sing Afrikaans, so I think I had to mix up my song choices, because you're singing to a wider audience, you're singing to younger people as well. And I thought, well, let's try, you know, might just focus on the pronunciation and you know, cross the R's and dot the T's and do everything and try not to tear a hammy.
0: Well, maybe it's those song choices that put the judges off your scent as well. I mean, the detectives were guessing everyone. I think Zwandile Stick was there as well. While sitting right in front of you, how hard is it to break character or just to burst out laughing inside that suit?
1: It is quite, I must say, especially with Pops, though, right next to me. I did a podcast with him, and I was like, buddy, I wanted to do it so much. It's so tempting, and he looks at you, and you know he can't see you, but it's so tempting to be like, yes, Tom, it's me, it's me.
0: Yeah,
1: but
0: yeah.
1: It's quite difficult, when they went to it, I'm like, oh, he's so far off, and I was like, how can they, but if I were in their shoes, I would have been off as well, I must say. So it was challenging, but it all happened so fast. You know, you stand there and you there's actually no time to think. Before you know it, they escort you off, and you have to focus on walking as well.
0: Yeah, the Masked Singer King Pie ruled the stage on the Masked Singer South Africa with Radio Raps Rikus the Beer as the surprise filling that played out, of course, over the weekend. I'm just kind of wondering, Jonathan, famous for that sharp, unfiltered advice on life and, of course, rugby. I think he would have had a lot of views after this weekend as well. But what would Jonathan's commentary be about your vocal performance on national television? What do you think Jonathan would have said? Ioannis?
1: Well, Jonathan is always very strict, very direct and strict. And the thing about him is, you know, you can always kind of disagree with how he says it, but you can't kind of disagree with what he says, because he tells the truth. And he's always like, when somebody, especially me that he knows so well, you know, actually holds a note, he would say like, yeah, it's fine, but I could do better, probably.
0: Okay, that I think would not be that harsh, would it then? just like Jonathan. But you've gone from sending those viral WhatsApp clips, you've gone to filling up arenas across the country, you've making movies. There's a little empire that you're running as well, singing inside a pie costume now. If you look back at 2014, did you envision...

0: telling jokes and making my other friends laugh. So it initially started just as a coping mechanism for me, but as it grew and as I started seeing, you know, people like it and people listen to it, and it means more to them. It's a place for them to escape from their negative thoughts and emotions and just connect with the simple things in life. So when I look back, and I try not looking back, I'm a guy that believe in following things that excite me until it doesn't excite me, and then I repeat the process. So I'm busy and I like it, and I all of my projects holistically flow out of my normal life. So yeah, I'm very fortunate for the ride I've had, and yeah, it's not the end. We buckle up, we're going.
1: I'm just, you know, looking at your background, talented rugby player. You studied BCom in entrepreneurial management. You were looking to pursue rugby, and I would imagine it was a passion. And then you broke your back, putting an end to all of your hopes and dreams on that front. And before entertaining, you worked as a financial advisor. You started a renewable energy business, and then a very serious health crisis came and just threw you a curveball.
0: Yes. I think, you know, we're still busy managing that part of my life. I have cardiomyopathy, and I also have a rhythm problem that I have with my heart, as well as hemochromatosis. So it's a lot.
1: Wow.
0: It's a lot of weird and wonderful words, but it just emphasizes the way I live. You know, life is a gift. Life is about the experience, and everything that creates that bit of things you need to jump over and hardships creates perspective. And without the bad, you don't know how it is to go through the good things. So I just focus on living towards things that excite me, and doing activities and projects that excite me and make me happy. And I hope in doing that, it creates some excitement and escapism for other people as well.
1: Ah, man, just big respect, Rikus de Beer. And I think it confirms the other thing, that laughter is the best medicine, does it not?
0: Absolutely. There's nothing better.
1: As a voorreg, Rikus, thank you for the tijd.
0: Thank you, my friend. Chat again.
1: Rikus de Beer, Mars singer, King Pi, unmasked over the weekend. Brings the time to 10:30. Time for Eyewitness News headlines. Natalie Malha standing by.
2: The Matlanga Commission has refused the application for a postponement from alleged crime boss Vusumuzi Kath Matlala for that testimony to be rescheduled. Matlala's testimony was postponed last week to allow him time to consult with his lawyers and file an answering affidavit. He's awaiting trial at the Gosimampuru C-Max prison, and his lawyers claim it's been difficult to consult with their client at the maximum security prison. Cape Town police have recovered drugs worth 1.5 million rand during a raid in Khayelitsha. Officers were conducting an operation in Mandela Park when they made the find in the early hours of this morning. A 57-year-old woman has also been taken into custody. And the multi-million rand corruption trial involving former eThekwini Mayor Zandile Gumede resumes in the Durban High Court today. Gumede is charged, along with 21 others, for multiple counts of fraud, corruption, racketeering and money laundering. We'll have more on these and other stories at 11 or as it happens.
3: EWN Traffic.
2: Still that incident on FW de Klerk Boulevard incoming, an accident involving a truck after Lower Church. The vehicles are on the side of the roadway. Please be careful if you are travelling in that part of the city. And a reminder of roadworks on the R300 South in the right lane. That's before the N2. Natalie Malchas, Eyewitness News, Traffic.
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0: What if change wasn't something to survive, but something to invest in? Markets have risen and fallen. Technology has rewritten the rules. The world has shifted in ways nobody predicted. Through it all, we kept investing with conviction for the long term, for you. Change is opportunity. We're always ready to invest in it. 91, investing for a world of change. 91 is an authorized FSP.
1: A mother, a daughter, three possible dads. Take a trip down the aisle you'll never forget. The global smash hit Mamma Mia is back. On stage at Artscape from 3 September to 11 October. Glittering costumes, sensational vocals, and hit after hit makes Mamma Mia the perfect night out. Book now at showtime.co.za. 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
3: 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In other words, you're using a cell phone company that doesn't actually own its own network. They rent space from other networks. And a new report out this week showing Africa's market for these operators looks like it's about to grow rapidly.
4: And we expect South Africa itself to grow to more than 14 million by 2030. And then we have the rest of the continent, which is almost 1.5 billion SIM cards at the moment.
3: Dobek Partap, Director of Business Development at Africa Analysis.
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7: 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She and fellow writer Kerry Hamilton have set up a platform, Indeed Books, to help would-be published authors along the often fraught process of self-publishing. All the ins and outs of publishing in Read the Room on Thursday, the 27th of August, between 6 and 7 p.m. at our studios. 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
7: Welcome back, Views and News. It is 10:36. We are going to be talking to the UDF Party, United Democratic Front Party, and Andor Gray Marks will join us in a short while. They've gone through a court process and look set to join the race in the local government elections in November of 2026. Before we get there, a couple of messages on the WhatsApp line, and that number 0725671567. Hey, you can call anytime at 021-446-0567. We'll prioritize your call. So let's get a sense of where your mind is at in respect of the conversations that we've had. Tebo writes, "Morning, Clarence. I'm confused. You say your guest is from Potchefstroom, Klerksdorp. These are two different places and not one in the same place. They are just neighboring towns. Did he live in the two places alternatively all the time growing up?" Tebo, yeah, you missed out on a word. On a farm, grew up on a farm between Klerksdorp and Potchefstroom. You can well imagine, of course, you're not going to find a farm in the city itself. So it's there between the two. And I'm so familiar with that part of the country. Just I remember fondly very many drives between Windhoek and Johannesburg that took me through that space, and Vryburg, and very, very interesting little dorpies that I would encounter to and from Windhoek and Namibia. Then there's a message in from Daniel responding to beneficiation. We were talking about, of course, the people that overlook our automotive manufacturing industry. A little earlier, we spoke about the challenges of the future, the need for EVs, and how ICE, internal combustion engines, are nearly obsolete. And we spoke about beneficiation, because we are exporting all the raw materials that go into batteries. Can that not become a key competency for South Africa? Can we not add value to those raw materials and maybe build batteries for the future? Batteries absolutely central to all of EVs. And Danny writes, a problem with beneficiation is that as soon as you need a foreign investor's capital, you hit them with a 30% tax through the giveaway of ownership. And he's talking about triple BEE. So hopefully we have domestic capital and expertise, because foreigners are generally not that keen in giving away something for free. I'm just saying that we've already done wonders. Our tertiary education institutions have done wonders in this particular front in terms of developing IP in solar, and maybe they can kind of translate all of that existing IP into the storage of power as well. In battery, I'm saying competency and the ownership of IP and manufacturing capability residing here in South Africa. Donnie, that's what I'm saying. 100% South Africa. Okay, some of the thoughts coming in, and there was another one in, it is about screen time. And Jenny says, I think the research on children growing up with screen time would be more interesting if they had at the same time measured children who grew up reading books. I think you're right there. And how sad that the most popular emoji is of someone crying. I suppose it reflects the state of the world. Jenny in Plumstead, as always, observant, bringing the time to 20 minutes to 10 o'clock. And next up, we speak, of course, to our guest, Andor Gray Marks, the son of Joe Marks, looking to reintegrate the UDF party into South African politics. It's great to have you, Andor. Welcome.
8: Can you hear me?
7: I can hear you loud and clear, Andor. Can you hear me?
8: Great stuff. Thank you. Thank you very much for the opportunity, Clarence.
7: Andor, there's been talk about the UDF entering the political fray for a very long time. You say it's a legal issue that kept you out of the fray?
8: We've started the process last year, Clarence. Myself and a few others, old UDF, old comrades of the 80s, that has been outside of the political sphere for the past 30 years, have come to the conclusion we're looking at politics today. You know, it's, I call it the form of Roman Empire politics that we experience currently in South Africa over the past 30 years. And we came together as old UDF comrades and decided that let's bring a real constructive change to South Africa. The vision that we had in the 80s, you know, let's bring that back to life. Hence the reason why we've embarked on this particular process. So in February this year, we've submitted our applications to the IEC. We waited a very, very long time, almost 3 months for the IEC to come back to us with a total rejection of our application in its entirety. We've appealed, obviously, against that particular outcome. The appeal was also then, the DCEO appeal was upheld by the IEC based on a narrow interpretation. We were really baffled by that, because just in 2024, the ANC-MK KSAV gave clear direction when it comes to an application that one do not apply a narrow interpretation on appeals, but a broader interpretation So it doesn't means that a party applying, if there is an administrative issue that can be supplemented, the IEC should allow it to be supplemented. So yes, then we obviously took it to the electoral court, where the matter was then heard subsequently by 4 judges. And Friday passed, the judges found that the IEC was wrong in their finding.
7: Let's understand that so quickly. Was it a technical issue, or was it more than just a technical issue, which caused the IEC to disallow your participation?
8: It was based on only the abbreviation. There was another
7: UDF. Party. They had a problem with the name.
8: Not with the name. There was no problem with the United Democratic Front party name. There was no problem with the logo of the party. No problem with the constitution or the signatures. None of those. It was only on an abbreviation that was optional. You know, it was.
7: Let us understand the problem. Why did they register that problem? What's the reason?
8: There is another party called Umnotho Democratic Front.
7: Okay.
8: Registered. A party. Right. So
7: I got it.
8: Their abbreviation is UDF. And as far as the electoral, the IEC was concerned, the abbreviation was too close.
7: Okay.
8: We obviously indicated to the IEC there's other parties whose abbreviation are very similar, like the PA and the DA, which are very close, you know what I mean? But then we've opted in our appeal to drop the abbreviation in its entirety. So that's where because since the abbreviation is only an optional, it's optional, it's you're not obliged to have an abbreviation on the ballot paper.
7: Yeah.
8: So that was really the point that we to
7: so
8: to
7: let us understand. So your party is called region. Your party is called the United Democratic Front Party.
8: Front Party.
7: You're entering the elections in 2026, local government elections.
8: That's correct.
7: Are you entering it nationally or in the province, Western Cape province only?
8: Only in the metropole.
7: Of the Western Cape.
8: Of the Western Cape, yes.
7: Okay, so we got to understand your interest. Andor Gray Marx is my guest, the son of Joe Marx. Joe is a hugely iconic figure in the Western Cape struggle history and community activism especially. And if you're living in that retreat, Steamboat, Grassy Park area, and you're old enough, you'll be well familiar with that activism. He became a high-profile political leader. In fact, Joe Marx actually did one of the opening addresses of the UDF in 1983 in Mitchell's Plain. He was rooted in local civic action, that in the late 70s, early 80s, and he helped lead the Steenberg Rent Action Committee, served as vice chair of the Cape Area's Housing Action Committee, which is one of the reasons, and the Disorderly Bills Action Committee, one of the reasons for the founding of the UDF. So, I think people are a little upset about the fact that, you know, sometimes the candidates standing for local government elections are party loyalists, and they'll vote according to party rather than the needs of their constituency, of their wards specifically. So people are really exploring the possibility of activists really playing a bigger role in local government. Is that at the heart of your effort?
8: Absolutely, Clarence. That's exactly why we decided to enter the local government elections in the metropole first, you know. We have intentions, obviously, to broaden nationally in the next national elections. But for now, we need to create a strong base in the Western Cape. So that is based on that. Also, we've noticed that the past 30 years, you know, there was no real community empowerment. We've got huge challenges currently in South Africa, in fact, in South Africa and all over the world, all over the country, you know, with economic empowerment of our historically disadvantaged communities. We, in fact, based on that background, we've decided that we're going to enter this particular political fray to bring about constructive change and real change for all South African citizens, in particular for the citizens of Cape Town first. So yes, it's in that background, you know, and it's also in the background of we are not seeing the real change that people fought for. You know, we see this back and forth between political parties, but nobody's really centric in terms of the communities. You know, everybody's centric around the political parties. So that's really what irked us for the past 30 years. You know, we've been away from politics for 30 years. All of us were basically leaders within industry for the past 30 years.
7: Yeah, I think when you talk about all of us, and I was central to a lot of conversation that spoke about rekindling the UDF at the time of Jacob Zuma. And the conclusion that was brought by a large component of the US that you are referring to, these are people that were very central in the formation of the UDF, was that it is not suited to our time. It was suited to the needs of 80s politics, and we are not going to revive the UDF. And I want to a big portion of committed activists within the UDF said no. Now we're talking now in the 2010 something, but a massive portion and of the local electorate has absolutely no living memory, no lived memory of that 80s struggle. I think the question is, what is your practical pitch to a 20-year-old living in Mitchell's Plain or Khayelitsha for that matter, you know, dealing with daily gang violence, maybe power cuts and unemployment right now? How do you pitch to them, those that don't know the history of the UDF?
8: Yes, you're absolutely correct. The UDF of old were more of a revolutionary above ground organization. I agree with you in terms of that. However, we also had a vision for South Africa back then, you know, and the vision didn't come to fruition, you know, that we foresaw. I mean, the older people that were understand the UDF of old, we were people that were principled. We put the people first, you know, and that's been lost, really, for the past 30 years. So the old comrades and new youth that's part of the current formation of this UDF, have a vision. You know, we have a new vision. It's a new, the material conditions have changed in South Africa. We take cognizance of that. But there are different challenges, as you correctly pointed out. You know, there's new challenges of gang violence. There's new challenges of youth unemployment. But it's not only youth unemployment. We have a huge problem with even the older adult unemployment in the country. So we aim to address that through our integrated approach, you know, how we're going to approach those challenges.
7: Andor Gray Marks, my guest, yes, talking about the relaunching of the UDF party, United Democratic Front Party, for local government elections in 2026. If you were part of that original UDF movement, maybe you want to tell us how you feel about this. You're welcome via WhatsApp on 0725671567. You can call at any time on 021-446-0567. Of course, Ador Gray Marks is the son of Joe Marks. Joe Marks, after 1994 elections, also joined the Democratic Alliance and then went back to the ANC thereafter. So maybe not kind of one loyalty, or I don't know, maybe Adol can tell us where his dad was at politically back in the day and what he thought was best for the country. But Maureen has sent us a voice note on the UDF. Let's take a listen to Maureen's memories.
9: Good morning. Good to hear the speaker from the UDF. Years ago, when I lived in Lansdowne in the 80s thereabout, we had Dr. Oscar Wollheim that did the canvassing in the area, and we attended. It would be nice to vote for someone else this year. Thank you.
7: Okay, that's a voice note, unfortunately. Yeah, is it like just rekindle that and trust that they're going to represent the UDF of old? I think that's the big question that people that were maybe, you know, kind of, well, UDF policies appealed to them at the time. I think they would wonder if you're representing that old UDF. Ador, what would you say? Is Maureen going to get exactly what she needed in the 80s?
8: Absolutely. The challenges of the 80s and the challenges of the other days, exactly the same challenges, Clarence. If you look at Cape Town currently, there's not much. If you could travel into an area where I lived for a good space of my life, you know, in Lavendale, nothing really have changed in Lavendale. I mean, if you look at our system of our education system, you know, we've moved backwards in terms of that too. You know, so nothing have really changed, you know. So for the youth, we have a lot to offer, you know. We have to offer in terms of our manifesto. You know, we have an integrated approach in terms of our housing delivery. I mean, we've had for the past 30 years the housing list has increased, you know. So we have a different approach to what has been done for the past 30 years, where homes are built by contractors which are of substandard conditions, is moving back to an integrated approach. We're seeing that housing is one of the vehicles where we can empower our communities. Instead of doing this RDP, I'm talking about one of our pillars now, just taking one of our pillars at Clarence. If you take, for example, currently houses are built by a contractor, substandard housing for profits. We are saying let's revisit some of the good of the old, you know, that was done. Where I come from, an area, for example, in Seawinds, you know, or in Coniston Park, we had the self-help schemes back in the 80s. I mean, why not invest, go back to that particular process where we give people a piece of land, 200, for example, 200 and upward square meter land, and people self-build, you know. So that's one of the ways in that process, Clarence. You're not only giving dignity to people, good space of land, but you also empower the local artisan in that community to build those homes, you know. So you're building you're creating a vibrant economy, a local economy in that particular process too. In the same token, you will generate skills within that community. A lot of skills, artisan skills or building skills in our community went lost over the 30 years, Clarence. So this is one example in terms of housing that we're looking at. We also believe, you know, after so many years that we have these flats in Lavendale, for example, Mellenberg, in those areas, those flats need to be upgraded to a standard where those flats can be handed over to those people. In that way, we will also stimulate the township economy. People will have a flat in their name. They can go and make loans on that particular, good loans. I'm not talking bad loans here.
7: I think
8: businesses from that.
7: I think
8: from the housing perspective.
7: I hear you. You're entering the race a little late. There's a lot of catch up that you're going to need to do, and it's going to be a very contested race as well. Your dad joined the Democratic Party. So he was one of the founder of the UDFs in 83, joined the Democratic Party in 1993. That was before it became the Alliance, 1993. And then he rejoined the ANC in 2004. And of course, his legacy looms large over your actions. Where would your dad's politics be today, Andor?
8: I think my dad's politics back then, you know, in the 80s, you know, when the ANC was formed, he was against the formation of the disbandment of the UDF. So,
7: okay, is that why he formed the Democrat? That he joined the Democratic Party in 1993?
8: No, that's not the reason why he joined the Democratic Party. There was a quite deep rooted. You know, my dad back then was really from the left or the ultra leftists in the 80s. Belonged to the group of the ultra leftists within the movement back then. So there was a huge division in pre-1994 between the left and the right within the ANC. And I can say this, something that was never written or never been disclosed, but it's time now for us to disclose what transpired back in the pre-1994.
7: I think that's going to be an interesting conversation. Why did he rejoin the ANC in 2004?
8: He rejoined the ANC because at that given time he believed the ANC, you know, instead of starting a party, at that given time, it was the only organization that we had hope for. You know, the ANC will still bring about some constructive change. You know, but clearly it just went downhill. You know, it just went downhill.
7: Where would your dad's politics be today?
8: Probably centre-left.
7: Centre-left. And I'm speaking to Andor Gray Marx, re-establishing the United Democratic Front, but now as the United Democratic Front Party. It's going to contest local government elections in the city of Cape Town. And I think some of the older folks, there's some nostalgia that's going to come with that. Some people are going to contest Andor Gray Marx's ownership of the name. And I can already see that they believe that it's not relevant for the time, some of the messages that have come through. A message for you, Andor, maybe from Mario in closing. Mario says, thanks for a great show, enjoying your guest. I will vote for them, but they need to promise to keep their laptops on. Teba writes, the UDF was dissolved and all leadership joined the ANC. More so, they identified with what the ANC stood for. So who is all of us that he is referring to, says Tebo. I think not since the UDF has the city of Cape Town been so united in terms of outcomes. And it was really around an anti-apartheid movement, very broad anti-apartheid movement that accommodated so very many diverse views in terms of an anti-apartheid position. And I think we need to unite, not necessarily on the political front, but on our focus for service delivery in this particular city. Is it the vehicle, though? You be the judge. Thank you, Addo, for your time. Addo Gray Marks, it is 2 minutes to 11 o'clock. And Natalie Malchus now standing by with Eyewitness News at the top of the hour.
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14: Good morning, I'm Natalie Malchus. The Matlanga Commission has refused a postponement application by alleged crime boss Vusimuzi Cat Matlala. Matlala is back on the hot seat for the continuation of his testimony today. His lawyers have told the Commission about their difficulty in consulting with him at the Khosi Mampuru prison where he's incarcerated. Khomotso Modise has more.
15: Vosmosi Katmadlala's advocate, Annelien Faneyeva, has been visibly absent in the auditorium of the Bridget Mabanda Justice College this morning, with her colleague, advocate Fatima Misi, informing the commission that she's unwell. Misi told the inquiry that they're having difficulties consulting with Madlala at the Kgosi Mampuru CMAX prison, and as a result, they are unprepared for today's proceedings.
16: Having considered the fact that we are constantly being hit with umthetho awuvumi, you cannot do this or that, and we have to try and navigate the system where ordinarily a layperson not sitting in this commission would think, well, these individuals are incompetent, or maybe perhaps they're trying to not come before this commission in good faith. That is not the position. You have to be in it to truly understand.
15: After a brief consultation, the commissioners refused Matala's application for a postponement. This means his lawyers will have to make substantive arguments today on his right not to incriminate himself. Khomoza Modise, Eyewitness News in Pretoria.
14: Cape Town police have recovered drugs worth 1.5 million rand during a raid in Khayelitsha. Officers were conducting an operation in Madela Park when they made the find in the early hours of this morning. A 57-year-old female has been taken into custody. The police says Ntaki Gwala.
17: While searching the premises, police recovered drugs worth 1.5 million rands. The suspect was arrested for dealing in drugs and she will make her first court appearance at the Khayelitsha Magistrates Court once she has been charged.
14: The chairperson of the Western Cape Community Policing Forum Board, Francina Lucas, has called on police to swiftly arrest those responsible for the murders of three ANC members in Knysna this week. Mandla Cholo and Mandla Matuane were shot and killed in Bongani informal settlement on Thursday after they were approached by unknown gunmen. Their deaths follow an incident involving an ANC ward councillor and former Knysna mayor, Aubrey Tengwa. Senior police management visited Knysna over the weekend, where a reinforced team from the Serious Violent Crime Unit has been assigned the case.
18: The recent killings of ANC councillors and politicians in the Knysna area is condemned in the strongest terms. We call on SAPS to swiftly and efficiently investigate and bring the perpetrators to book.
14: Convicted paedophile Ian Wares is back in the Wynberg Regional Court, where his defence is expected to argue for clemency in the pre-sentencing proceedings. Wares is a former teacher in Cape Town. He's been convicted of sexually assaulting a former pupil at Rondebosch Boys Prep School in 1988. Today, his lawyers are expected to submit several reports, including a social worker's update. Here's Ntuthuzelo Nene with more.
19: Ian Wares' sentencing has already been postponed several times. Last month, proceedings were rescheduled because of concerns about the 87-year-old's ill health. The delays have raised the ire of child rights organization Women and Men Against Child Abuse. Activists say the holdup could affect Wares' extradition to Scotland, where he's wanted to stand trial on other child sexual abuse charges. Dozens of former pupils have accused Wares of abusing them while he was teaching in Scotland during the 1960s and 1970s. The National Prosecutor Authority has previously said Wares must first serve any sentence imposed in South Africa before he can be extradited. His extradition hearing is scheduled to resume at the Simonstown Magistrates Court on September 22nd. Ntuthuzelo Nene, Eyewitness News.
14: Staying in the courts, the multi-million rand corruption trial involving former eThekwini mayor Zandile Gumede resumes in the Durban High Court today. Gumede, along with 21 others, are charged for multiple counts, including fraud, corruption, racketeering and money laundering. Tabiso Goba has that story.
20: The slate of accused people include ANC councillors and eThekwini municipality employees. It's alleged in 2016, officials from the eThekwini municipality deliberately allowed for a waste collection tender to expire without having started a process to hire new suppliers. This created an emergency situation which allowed the municipality to appoint new suppliers without going through the normal tender bidding processes. It's alleged by the state that Zandile Gumede, who was eThekwini municipality mayor at the time, directed for officials to ensure that the contracts for the new waste collectors were awarded to companies owned by ANC people. Today, the trial within a trial is expected to continue. It is to determine whether information seized from former eThekwini city manager Sipho Ndzuza is admissible as evidence. Thabiso Goba, Eyewitness News.
14: Moving to international news now, the military in Guinea has joined a search for people trapped to believe for people trapped under a mound of rubbish, where at least 30 people have already died. The major waste site collapsed near people's homes in Guinea's capital following heavy rains overnight. 22 people have been injured. We look now at the markets, where gold is trading at $4,642.24 an ounce. The rand 16.01 to the dollar, 21.82 to the pound, 18.67 to the euro, and Brent crude is trading at $93.11 a barrel. In your traffic in Milnerton, there's an accident on Plattekloof Road at the N7. You can expect delays towards Boetasig and roadworks on the R300 south in the right lane before the N2. Clear skies are forecast for the city today, with a low of 11 and a high of 21 degrees. The top story this hour: the Madlanga Commission has refused a postponement application by alleged crime boss Vusimuzi Cat Matlala.
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7: Welcome back. This is Views and News. It's 8 minutes past 11 o'clock on a beautiful day in the Mother City. My name's Clarence, and our third and final hour of Views and News, we're going to be talking about a drone warfare, a modern feature in, of course, modern warfare. And it's an absolutely scary prospect. You're looking at algorithmic targeting. Remote combat is really reshaping not just how the battles are fought, but I guess the human, legal, and ethical structures of conflict also need to be looked at very seriously. We're going to talk to matters, military sociologist, my goodness, tongue-tied, Prof. Lindy Heineken will join us in a short while. And Prof. Heineken's research looks beyond the hardware to examine how these shifts alter the social fabric of the armed forces. And I think that in the context of, if you look at World War One, the youngest soldier that participated there was 12 years old. In fact, apparently approximately 250,000 underage boys aged between 14 to 17 participated in World War One, and that was bayonet, that was person-to-person kind of combat. This is remote stuff. So we'll get a sense of where modern warfare is at in the first half of this hour, and then we're going to talk about the Wildlife and Environment Society of South Africa celebrating 100 years of caring for the earth, and Cindy Lee Clutie will join us just after 11:30. Talk about this milestone. Started in 1926. Of course, it was a colonial little effort, steeped, I think, in a whole lot of issues. But they've really kind of transformed very significantly to deal with the issues of today when it comes to wildlife and the environment. So we'll talk to Wessa Centenary in the second half of this hour, right here on Views and News.
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7: At 11:10, a reminder that you can join the conversation via WhatsApp on 072-567-1567. 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Welcome, Prof. Lindy Heineken. It's good to have you with us on this Monday afternoon.
0: Thank you very much, Clarence, and for inviting me and to your listeners. This is such a scary subject, as you mentioned, and very concerning across the globe.
7: It is concerning. We've seen it come through with the Obama administration, extrajudicial strikes, drone warfare kind of creeping into the equation now. But now it appears as if they're maximizing on this kind of capability. It is a cheap way of conducting warfare, is it not?
0: Yes, absolutely. We are going, when you talk about the Obama administration, and, you know, I teach this to my third year political sociology students. I remember, you know, showing them the trends that were happening in the Obama era, using the Reaper and the Predator drones, the big drones, sort of in counterinsurgency operations in countries like Yemen and so forth. And now we are definitely into the second generation, going to the third generation of drone warfare, which is far more lethal and has long-term implications for the global order as we know it today. So yes, you're 100% correct. The advancement in drone warfare and how drones are being used. I used to show them a video of what drone warfare could become like, and it was science fiction at that time when I showed them the images of a Boeing plane releasing mass swarms of drones. And that, of course, is what we are seeing now in this third generation warfare, or drone warfare.
7: Yeah, and I don't think we can exclude robotics from the conversation. Is it fundamentally a different conversation?
0: Not. It's a different conversation because the robotics are being used primarily on the ground forces. So the drone warfare that we are seeing, which is most dominant and prevalent, and which is affecting really the way that the air forces are going to operate in future, is more sort of in the air. This is where the conflict is taking place, where robotics is increasingly being used. Also unmanned vehicles, not unmanned aerial vehicles, but unmanned vehicles, yeah. Then, of course, more in terms of ground forces. So, yes, the two are separate, but they are related.
7: Yeah, and it's really sci-fi. For me, it's sci-fi. Playing out in our reality at this moment in time. I was talking about 12-year-olds. The youngest conscript in World War One was a 12-year-old from Serbia, but 250,000 participants with bayonets. Remember that? Yes. This is person-to-person kind of combat. 250,000 soldiers between the ages of 14 and 17 in World War One. And I'm trying to, I mean, that's kind of trauma. That is getting out of your trenches to be shot and killed, and trenches not even 70 meters apart.
0: Yes. So, I mean, this is the fundamental shift that we are seeing, so that it's warfare at a distance in many respects. So it's... And this is our concern, you know, as sociologists, particularly, is the impact this has, because you've got a drone pilot sitting in a remote area, flying a drone into a target. There's no eye-to-eye wall as such, and it's almost like playing a video game, you know? So... But it's real. You are killing, you're not playing a game on a television screen, although it looks like you are looking into a television screen, but your enemy is in a remote distance far away. So, yes, there's that critical element. And the problem with this type of warfare as well is that the risk is reduced to the combatant, the one attacking the enemy. So you are in a safe place. You can't be attacked. But it's a transfer of risk to often to a vulnerable population, which is now being collateral damage, which we see every day in the news happening in both Ukraine and Russia as the targets that are being hit by these drone swarms are widening.
7: I'm trying to understand, because you say that operators do experience high rates of PTSD, and I understand that. You talk about they're doing a lot of observation, and so they are observing their targets for a while. Then they watch the aftermath in really high-definition feeds. I understand there's PTSD, but I'm trying to understand the kind of PTSD that a young person with a bayonet hand-to-hand combat in World War One must have faced. It must be 10 times worse, is it not?
0: Yes, of course. I mean, that is why after wars end, even during wars, There is a high level of trauma which exists for years afterwards. And we know, for example, that these drone pilots, specifically a lot of research has been done on them in the U.S. with those drone pilots that, you know, in the first wave of drone warfare. But the problem is that as these wars progresses and this becomes normalized, you become desensitized. But yes, of course, there's always trauma associated with warfare.
7: Let's look at that human cost quickly. There is that perception that drone warfare will save lives. It takes soldiers out of the equation, off the battlefield. But I'm trying to understand whose lives are actually being saved and what the shift does to civilian populations who are now literally living under constant aerial surveillance.
0: This is the issue. So there's huge debate in international humanitarian law around this. So I'm going to use very fancy academic language, but the first principle is just ad bellum, which means the justice of war. When is it justified to go to war and to use drones? So there's a huge debate around that and the extent to which drones can and cannot be used. And that is, of course, in a very big gray area. And then the next principle is what I'm going to refer to, which you've just referred to, which is just in bello, which is justice in war. So in other words, if you're going to use drones and you're going, and this is the type of warfare that you are embarking on and it is considered to be justified, the next principles that come into play is proportionality.
7: Yeah.
0: In other words, to what extent can you now use this lethal force and how much? Is it necessary? What is the necessity of it? And then a key principle which concerns us is that not to inflict unnecessary suffering. And what we see is that where we go, where this drone warfare is leading to what we call dronophobia, which is that people living under drones are in, you know, are subject to this hyper surveillance of buzzing drones all the time, suffer from anticipatory anxiety, and a high degree of post-traumatic stress that they have as well, but high levels of stress and anxiety. But also associated with this is that these constant buzzing and attacks of drones start to break down the social structures within societies. Because you have, and you've just had it now, there was one incident that was reported on, I think it was some building that was hit in a Ukraine where it was hit, a civilian target was hit, people went out to help, and then it was attacked again.
7: Yeah.
0: This sort of double tap strikes, which they call. So what happens is that people see these attacks happening, and now they're afraid to go out and rescue and help. So the humanitarian element of this gets disrupted. And people also start becoming they don't want to go out in the streets, they don't want to socialize, they don't want to participate in rituals, go to funerals. So there's all these kind of social elements that get completely disrupted in the process.
7: Now we're chatting to Prof. Lindy Heineken, Department of Sociology and Social Anthropology, Civil Military Relations, Defense Transformation and Gender Integration, the deployment of the military in peacekeeping and domestic operations. We're talking about how drones are changing modern warfare, the theaters of war, and we're seeing that play out live in our time. Now, we would have thought that civilization would enable us to, at this particular time, be sharpening our pencils in respect of ethical and moral conduct with its use. Instead, in the wars that we are seeing of late, the principle of all is fair in love and war is being entrenched. Prof?
0: Yeah, no, it is, as I mentioned previously, it's the ethics associated with this is a huge debate, because international humanitarian law, which regulates all its fair and love and war, and has been the principles which have been entrenched in the global order that we know, is being violated. But what is important to realize is that in the past, basically state air forces had control of the air, right?
7: Yeah.
0: Now it is no longer the case. States no longer don't have control of the airspace, because non-state actors can use off-the-shelf drones to inflict great damage. You know, your first-person view drones, which are very, very cheap, cost a couple hundred dollars. It can be rigged with a payload. So you know, the non-state actors are increasingly using this, which in turn means that the state has lost what we call the monopoly of violence, where before it was state forces, like we see in the Ukraine war, for example, a state force against another state force. Increasingly, non-state actors such as ISIL, we use terrorist groups in Yemen, for example, using a drone warfare, quite sophisticated drone warfare. So how to regulate this is becoming a huge problem. And I mean, and if, you know, if, I don't know if you wanted to, me to comment on this, our position in South Africa. Our defense force is nowhere. We've got the arms industries which can manufacture definitely the drones and ability to shut down drones, counter drone warfare. Oh. But our defense force is our air force is in no way at a place where it is structured and prepared and funded for any type of attack, drone attack, which is... It's a real concern for national security.
7: I get that, and I think it's so important that you put that onto the table, because we view AI and drone warfare through the lens of global superpowers, but any drone can be literally weaponized, and I think that's where the issues are. And it's being used in the continent as well. I know there were reports from Cabo Delgado, and you're saying the SANDF is not in a position to respond maybe to non-state actors adapting this technology?
0: No, the main reason is, you know, the South African Defence Force needs a major restructuring, both in terms of its current roles within the country, but also in terms of being prepared for these type of attacks. So it is because the Defence Force is still structured, funded, equipped and trained for conventional warfare. It's not even trained for constabulary tasks such as combating gang warfare and zama-zamas and everything else that it's been used for. So you're asking the impossible of a force, which if it was correctly funded and restructured, the arms industry is there to equip it. But at this stage, it's nowhere near there, you know. So if there is a massive attack on, let's say, ESCOM or any of the other critical infrastructure that we need for the country to function, for example, if we look at the Russia, how the oil refineries are being targeted, if there was such an attack on South Africa, we would be relatively defenseless in terms of our equipment and capabilities.
7: Let's look at some of the ethical kind of issues just quickly. An algorithm maybe identifies a target and an autonomous system executes a strike. Where does legal and moral accountability lie when there's collateral damage? That's what they call it these days as well.
0: Yeah. So, I mean, this is the big debate around the ethics of drone warfare. At this point in time, It is changing, and this is where, you know, your algorithms, your artificial intelligence is starting to come in and filtering into what I call the third wave of drone warfare, is that the human is still part of the kill chain at this point in time. A state or a human is still responsible for this. So, you know, whoever gave the command for this to be used in a violating even the Justin Bello principles already here should be able to be held accountable. The problem is that especially now with the increase in swarm drone fare, and there's various ways in which you can intercept these swarms, but let's just say there's a swarm which is released and that one loses connection and the guidance of where to either recall these drones or direct these drones is lost because of an interceptor, you know.

0: For most people, tiredness is not a sleep problem, it's an energy production problem. And those are two completely different things. Wait 90 minutes after waking up before your first caffeinated coffee. Your adrenal system will thank you.
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2: Operations that are taking place. There is a human behind it.
3: Okay. Okay. This is absolutely fascinating. But I mean, combine that just in wrapping up to the fact that a robot has now beaten human beings over 100 meters. I believe a robot posted a time of 9.38. Seconds recently over the past couple of days, literally beating Usain Bolt's record. That mean it could translate into, again, AI algorithmic kind of actions and robots fighting and maybe young people playing games with literal implications for society.
2: Yeah, I mean, I have got no doubt in my mind that we are going to be seeing in the very near future, we're going to see swarms of drones being countered with other swarms of drones. So the drones fighting drones in the air, that to me is an absolute given, because that is one way to counter these drone swarms. And we're going to see robots trying to outdo other robots.
3: Yeah.
2: And I mean, this is why it is so scary. If one looks at what is happening in Ukraine, there's literally a drone innovation weekly to stay ahead of this race.
3: Can we assume, just in closing, that less humans are going to die, that war is going to be between machines?
2: Not necessarily less humans are going to die. As the one of the big things with technological advance, it may reduce the risk on one level, but if you look at Ulrich Beck's risk transfer theory, is that the risk can be compounded at another level.
3: Yeah.
2: So, you know, it all...
3: More collateral damage, that's what maybe...
2: That's right. And invariably, it leads to unnecessary suffering of innocent civilians, which are caught up. So
3: Prof,
2: maybe less soldiers dying, but more civilians.
3: We have to wrap it there, but we really appreciate your insights. Not that it's bringing us peace of mind, but this is scary, the kind of stuff that you are preparing us for. Thank you for your time. It's appreciated. Prof. Lindy Heineken, bring the time to 11:31. Eyewitness News headlines. Natalie Malcha standing by.
4: Thank you, Clarence. Good morning. International Relations Minister Ronald Lamola says during his tenure as Justice Minister, his department attempted to engage with the families of victims over challenges facing the MPA in investigating and prosecuting apartheid-era crimes. Lamola is currently under cross-examination by the Council of the Families of Victims at the TRC Cases Inquiry, led by retired Judge Sisi Kampepe. Acting Police Minister Feroz Khachalia says the abuse of power exposed at the Tembisa Hospital is prevalent across all local governments. Khachalia was addressing a commemoration for the slain whistleblower Babita Deokaran in Johannesburg yesterday. It marked 5 years since her assassination. The 53-year-old was the acting chief director of financial accounting at the Gauteng Health Department when she exposed millions of rands of irregular payments. And the Madlanga Commission has refused a postponement application by alleged crime boss Vusimuzikat Matlala. Matlala is back in the hot seat for the continuation of his testimony today. His lawyers have told the Commission about their challenges in consulting with their client at the Gosimampuru prison where he is incarcerated. We'll have more on these and other stories at noon or as it happens.
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4: On the N7 South, there's a broken down vehicle. It's in the left lane at the N1, and a reminder of roadworks causing a little bit of a headache on the R300 South. That's in the right lane before the N2. Natalie Malchas, Eyewitness News, Traffic.
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3: And it is 11:36, nearly 11:37. That final lap through till 12 o'clock. We're going to talk about WESA, the Wildlife and Environment Society of South Africa, marking its centenary, 1926 to 2026. And I think that's shifting away very significantly, and well done to them. From early 20th century, that conservation model, it was dubbed the fortress conservation. It was driven by colonial elites. It focused on fencing off wilderness areas and treating nature as something to be protected from people. And a process that historically dispossessed and marginalized indigenous and local host communities. So they're shifting away from that legacy towards community-based natural resource management. I'm excited about the conversation that comes our way in a short while. Cindy Lee Kluter standing by. Before we get there, Carmen has weighed in on the WhatsApp line. There's another very important inquest that I'll take an interest in. It's an inquest into Steve Biko's death. And Carmen wants to comment. Let's take a listen.
6: Good day, Clarence. I see another inquest into the Steve Biko death or murder or assassination is on the cards. You know, for our nation, so much would have been put to bed had the previous presidents not interfered with the rollout of the TRC hearings. In my opinion, we need not to be distracted now. We need to have an understanding of why General Mufasi was murdered and what were his cases and who removed his paperwork from his home. Those, you know, that is more recent. And when that case is unpacked, the thread will pull loose of the people who are involved in these things. Of course, it's very important to know what had happened to Steve Biko, but it's also very important to know what had happened to the auditor of Ekurhuleni, to the lady who worked at, was it Tshwane Municipality? All of the whistleblowers who have been killed, everyone's murder is very important, but we need to understand who are the main role players. And that is why we need to go from the most recent and work our way back.
3: Carmen, as always, giving us some additional considerations. I'm going to be taking in that inquest into Steve Biko's death, another one. Although, of course, there were applications for amnesty at the Truth and Reconciliation Commission. What's going to unfold this time around? I'd love to reconcile the death of an icon who would have made a huge contribution to the new South African, Steve Biko. But Cindy Lee Kluter joins us, the CEO of WESA. And congratulations is absolutely in order. The celebration for me is, of course, from that colonial elite and that fortress conservation method to community-based natural resource management. Well done. Worthy of a celebration, Cindy, and welcome, Cindy Lee.
7: Thank you, Clarence, and Cindy is absolutely fine. We're quite excited to celebrate 100 years of people caring for our earth. So it's a significant year for us, and we want to get people involved in how they care for the places and spaces that matter most to them.
3: I'd like you to make space and peace with the conservation model, fortress conservation, and the colonial elites that enabled it.
7: Sure. And make peace might be a little bit taking it too far. But I think it's an important history of our country, you know, like just listening to the segment in front of our conversation with regards to Steve Biko. Our country is one that has a lot of historical scars and scars that are still, you know, visible today. And conservation is no different. Conservation took a very fortress approach when the concept was started in South Africa. And if you look at, you know, my heritage is from Namaqualand. I'm from the Namaqua people. And we never had a word conservation to describe how we lived with the earth, right? Because it was our daily practices. It was something that we did without thinking about it. And conservation, the concept of conservation, were brought in to essentially like fence off places for the protection or the preservation is what they called it at the time of a certain elite, for them to go in and do trophy hunting, etc. So that history of conservation, obviously, we have to reckon with as a society and really look at how do we become a little bit more inclusive in how we talk about and how the things that we do when we speak about conservation and this environmental heritage or natural heritage that belongs to every single South African.
3: I'm sorry to push you on it, but I think the space that you've made is absolutely clear. Why is the piece so difficult?
7: Peace, because we obviously have a lot to reckon with in the history. People were displaced, completely displaced from their ancestral home range lands for the construction of conservation. You know, we've got huge national parks in this country that still today has land claims from communities that have, you know, for centuries lived there, and essentially like moving towards the fact that people in these places and spaces are salt of the earth in that particular land. And so peace needs to come with the realization and the acknowledgement that conservation was done wrong. If we are going to move towards peace or making peace with conservation and how it started, we've got to recognize the contribution and in essence what people have lost for the sake of conservation.
3: No, I hear you completely, and I think that's an important part of reconciling 100 years. There was some initial, I think, given the time and given the mindsets of people back in the day, Kruger was a significant, I think, accomplishment. People will obviously have issues with the name, but that was an important, I think, breakthrough paradigm shift, wasn't it? Kruger established around about 1926 as well.
7: Yeah, and that is one of the reasons that WESA formalized in 1926. WESA's lineage essentially goes back all the way to 1883, when the last quagga was shot dead in the Netherlands, and that was a Southern African species. And a lot of everyday citizens in this country said, well, we cannot stand for something like that. And so WESA's roots in terms of like this movement of people caring for the earth essentially started in the 1880s. And the formalization of WESA essentially then culminated or essentially started in 1926 with trying to like put in boundaries and laws to protect biodiversity and places and animals at the time. And Kruger National Park was essentially established with the National Parks Board, which essentially today is South African National Parks. And WESA's members and citizens who essentially cared for these wild places and spaces basically mobilized and advocated for an organization to exist like WESA today and other organizations, conservation organizations, and really kind of like shifted from a hunting perspective more to a conservation and preservation perspective. Now, that mindset shift wasn't necessarily correct, because it excluded a lot of people who lived in these spaces. But it was an important step forward for us to actively look at how do we start to protect natural resources. And that's significant other shifts then took place after that one, Clarence, to where we are today, where we look at a more holistic whole of society approach when we look at conservation. And maybe conservation is also the wrong word today. It's really about taking care of the only home that we have in this universe.
3: For sure. And I think it's morphed into transborder kind of conservation areas, which is exciting because that's exactly the way that the human beings would have moved. They weren't aware of straight lines that eventually became countries. Okay.
7: Let's
3: go to another issue, the Wildlife and Environmental Society of South Africa. We're talking to WESA. They've celebrated a very historic centenary year, 1926 to 2026, a flagship Western Cape celebration hosted at the iconic Kirstenbosch National Botanical Garden this past Sunday, marking 100 years of environmental education, advocacy and citizen action under the motto, People Caring for the Earth, represented by the CEO, Cindy Lee Kluter. What exactly is your function and who do you interact with? Who do you challenge on these issues?
7: Yeah, and so I think importantly to note, Clarence, is that WESA is a membership-based organization, and we have members across South Africa, and the celebration this past weekend on Saturday took place at Kirstenbosch for the WESA Western Cape region and all of its members. And today, you know, obviously WESA has changed over the years. We spoke about colonial conservation, but today what we really focus on is three key things as an organization is how do we help to educate, how do we help to advocate, and how do we help to act for a more sustainable environment and a place we call home here. And education really focuses on how we learn with and from one another. How do we grow shared knowledge and then deepen that awareness about building trust and confidence that is needed in the conservation and environmental space? Advocate is how do we change systems? How do we unite communities and partners and decision makers to strengthen governance, influence policy and standards, and also driving lasting conservation and environmental and social systems? And then the last part is quite important for us as well, is how do we act differently as a society? How do we turn that shared knowledge and purpose into measurable action, enabling citizen action, advancing responsible behavior, and also making sure that we strengthen environmental stewardship and compliance in the places where it matters most? And that is our current strategy in terms of like how do we mobilize communities to become environmental stewards, not for a place that they don't know, but for the places and spaces that they live in their own communities as a constitutional right. So that's WESA's main focus today.
3: And a very dynamic guest that we're having, Cindy Lee Clute, the CEO of WESA. I think a young human being that is absolutely fit for purpose, and that is ensuring that our natural treasures are going to be enjoyed and treasured in the future. She was noted as the youngest black female to join WESA's executive leadership. And yeah, some young energy driving important, I think, imperatives. I want to talk about, just for a brief while, you finding yourself at Kirsten Bosch Botanical Gardens. And from my vantage point, sitting behind a microphone, I have a lot of people that have called me, and it's been written about in various publications. What they call at least is a visible decay at Kirsten Bosch Botanical Gardens. I don't know if you are aware of the issues, the disputes, what exactly is happening, but is there something that should concern us as it relates to Kirsten Bosch Botanical Gardens?
7: Yeah, thanks, Clarence. I think Kirsten Bosch is so much more than just a garden, you know, just all of the amount of attention and people calling you particularly about this shows that a lot of people care for this little treasure that we have in South Africa. And so the public concern has definitely been noted and shouldn't be dismissed or diminished. It tells us that South Africans care deeply about this place and about the biodiversity it represents. I think at the same time, the most useful question that we should ask now and today is obviously what has gone wrong for this decay, but more importantly is like how do we actually like move beyond here? How do we move from where we are now with these concerns raised to a place where we can actually like make sure that we rebuild Kirsten Bosch and make sure that it's here for future generations to enjoy. It's obviously clear that SAMBI has the mandate to care for the botanical gardens in South Africa, and that accountability and its mandate is clear. SAMBI is supposed to manage these gardens, and I think all sides should remember that accountability does not necessarily have to be at odds with each other, but it can be constructive and focused on ensuring that the institution has the support in all aspects of the word, whether it's funding or leadership or public support, that it needs to succeed. And so for us as an organization, this obviously creates a really great opportunity to address the complex manner in a country like South Africa. So how can we learn from what has happened at Kirsten Bosch to really create a model that where private, public, and people partnership can essentially be created to save a place like Kirsten Bosch? And I think the other thing, Clarence, is the fact that we should be able to create an environment where public institutions feel okay to ask for help. And I think that's the important thing here is how do we create that environment as a civil society, but as well as the public, for any public entity to raise their hand and say, we're struggling with something specific here. How do we get everybody to galvanize action and support to save an important icon like Kirsten Bosch for future generations?
3: I hope we're not talking about saving, but at least reversing decay, if that is indeed the place. So you must cajole the people. You must build the bridges, because there's, from my vantage point, again, no shortage of hands up to help if help is needed. Let's talk about, and I love people caring for the earth. I think today the interpretation explicitly would link ecological health to social justice, to rural livelihoods, to environmental rights. And that is really what the long-term stewardship of our natural assets requires. But again, it's going to need membership of WESA and help on the ground.
7: 100%. And I mean, I'm so lucky to work for an organization like WESA where we have members and supporters and volunteers rolling up their sleeves every single day to essentially bring this motto of people caring for the earth to life. And citizen action in general in South Africa, you know, we can essentially like look at how do we assist to reverse some of the degradation, not just at Kirsten Bosch, but at other places across the country as well. So for me, citizens and volunteers can make up an enormous contribution, you know, but they, it must be, their role must be defined. You know, volunteers shouldn't necessarily come and offset vacancies or inadequate budgets or loss of expertise or institutional capacity. Volunteers really should come in to like strengthen conservation work, and with a proper managed program, citizens can really contribute through, for example, monitoring species, recording biodiversity, really well help with education as well. I think if we're talking about Sandby and Kirstenbosch, I recognize that this, the mandate of Sandby has changed so much in the last, you know, 30 years, and it's an incredible opportunity for all of us as society to help with that mandate. But successful volunteerism requires structure. Citizen action can also, you know, be more than just physical volunteering. It can help with so much other things in the mandate of, for example, a Sandby or a Kirstenbosch.
3: Tell us about your 100, your WESA 100 Conservation Leadership Awards. Give us an insight in the 2 minutes that we have available about recipients. Tell us who they are.
7: I don't know who they are yet. We're literally in the process of going through it. But really what it is about celebrating and recognizing people who have cared in the way that they possibly best can in their communities or at a national or international scale. And making sure that we tell the good stories of conservation as well. We tell the good stories of what people are out there doing in South Africa. And the awards will be announced on the 3rd of October at our AGM. So at the moment, Karen, unfortunately, I can't tell you who the winners are, but it's really a recognition of people really contributing to what I like to call our collective and shared future.
3: No, Cindy, you're going to come back to us then, and you're going to have this conversation with me a little later on this year. Cindy, just where exactly in the Makwaland are you from?
7: Oh, gosh. I'm from a small town called Tankof, which is about 49 kilometers.
3: I think we're well familiar with it. All the Kluters come from Tankof. Why is that? Listen, so the...
7: not all related to each other.
3: I noticed that too. But yeah, in your backyard, you got the Richtersveld, you've got the Makwaland. It's so beautiful a space. I would imagine that that environment would come to bear inevitably, and that's your life.
7: 100%. I always pay a huge tribute to my great-grandmother and my grandfather for giving me the knowledge about our natural environment that inevitably basically enabled me to go into a career that I'm quite passionate about today. And I think the important thing, Clarence, just as we end off, is to get every single South African to realize that our natural heritage belongs to every single one of us, and they shouldn't be afraid to claim it.
3: I just think we're very lucky to have you at the helm to show us that direction that we need for the next 100 years. And we wish you all of the best, Cindy Lee Kluter, CEO of the Wildlife and Environment Society of South Africa. Incredible leader there. It is 3 minutes to 12 o'clock news from Joburg at the top of the hour. And some more views and news right here on Cape Talk tomorrow at 9 o'clock. Take care.
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8: The chairperson of the Western Cape Community Policing Forum Board, Francina Lucas, has called on police to act swiftly after three ANC members were killed in Knysna. Mandla Cholo and Mandla Matiwane were shot and killed in the Bongani informal settlement on Thursday after they were approached by unknown gunmen. Here's CPF chairperson, Francina Lucas.
9: The recent killings of ANC councillors and politicians in the Knysna area is condemned in the strongest terms.
1: 24 hours a day, Eyewitness News. 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
13: Good afternoon, I'm Buleng Maake. The multi-million rand trial involving former eThekwini Mayor Zandile Gumede has been postponed after one of the accused was hit by a car. The Durban High Court heard today that accused 15 Bongani Dlomo was struck by a car on Saturday while walking in the Bluff area. Dlomo, Gumede and 20 others are charged with multiple counts of fraud, corruption and racketeering and money laundering. It is alleged that the accused unlawfully manipulated Durban solid waste contracts to the tune of 320 million rand. As Tabiso Koba reports.
14: Accused number 15, Bongani Dlomo, is one of the directors of Omphile Thabang Projects. The company, which is also listed among the accused, is alleged to have benefited millions of rands from an unlawful waste collection contract. Dlomo's legal team informed the state that he was struck by a car on Saturday. He suffered injuries on his head and is currently booked in hospital. The trial was postponed to Wednesday for Dlomo's legal team to provide full medical and accident reports. Tabiso Koba, Eyewitness News. Durban.
13: Staying in the courtrooms, nearly five decades after Steve Biko died in apartheid police custody, the fight to establish exactly what happened to him is now before the courts. The reopened inquest into the death of the Black Consciousness Movement leader is set to begin today in the High Court in Gqeberha. Biko died in September 1977 after being detained and interrogated by apartheid security police. Historical records show that he suffered serious injuries while in detention and was eventually transported naked and shackled from the Eastern Cape to Pretoria, where he died. Nkosikhona Malingamnisi reports.
15: There is a resounding view that the original inquest was a whitewash and that those responsible for Steve Biko's death were never properly held to account. That inquest found no one criminally responsible for his death. The Azanian People's Organization says the latest process must uncover the full truth, including any institutional cover-up that followed Biko's death. Azapo says it has spent decades calling for justice, including challenging apartheid-era amnesty provisions and the Constitutional Court in 1995, the party's Jabu Rakwena.
16: As Azapo had warned, the Truth and Reconciliation Commission's limited attempt to restore justice was ultimately betrayed by a government that failed to implement even the modest recommendations.
15: Azapo says the reopening cannot undo the injustice suffered by Biko, his family, and the wider Black Consciousness Movement, but it can establish accountability and expose what it calls the institutional complicity behind his death. Khona Malinga Mnisi, Eyewitness News in Gqeberha in the Eastern Cape.
13: The Mazanga Commission of Inquiry has refused a postponement application by alleged crime boss Vusumuzi Cat Matlala. Matlala is now back on the hot seat at the commission for the continuation of his testimony. His lawyers have told the commission about their difficulty to consult with him at the Khoshimampuru prison where he is incarcerated. Khomotso Modise has more.
17: Vusumuzi Cat Matlala's advocate, Annelien Faneyeva, has been visibly absent in the auditorium of the Bridget Mabanda Justice College this morning, with her colleague, Advocate Fatima Misi, informing the commission that she's unwell. Misi told the inquiry that they're having difficulties consulting with Matlala at the Khosimampuru CMAX prison, and as a result, they are unprepared for today's proceedings.
18: Having considered the fact that we are constantly being hit with umthetho avumi, you cannot do this or that, and we have to try and navigate the system where ordinarily a layperson not sitting in this commission would think, well, these individuals are incompetent, or maybe perhaps they're trying to not come before this commission in good faith. That is not the position. You have to be in it to truly understand.
17: After a brief consultation, the commissioners refused Matlala's application for a postponement. This means his lawyers will have to make substantive arguments today on his right not to incriminate himself. Khomotso Modise, Eyewitness News in Pretoria.
13: In the Western Cape, the Bellville Magistrates Court in Cape Town is expected to hear an update today in the case against murder accused Aletta Rose. The 63-year-old allegedly decapitated her 80-year-old sister Constance Scholes earlier this year. As Camry Clark reports.
19: 63-year-old Aletta Rose's fitness to stand trial for the alleged murder of her sister remains undetermined as the court awaits an assessment of her mental state. In June, the Bellville Magistrates Court referred Rose for psychiatric observation after she dismissed two Afrikaans-speaking legal aid attorneys appointed to represent her. The magistrate made the ruling after one of the lawyers told the court Rose was unable to provide instructions to advance her case and had indicated she would not cooperate because she was already in Paulsmoor Prison. Camry Clark, Eyewitness News.
13: And moving further afield, oil prices have slumped today as investors brace for details of a U.S. plan to isolate the Iranian economy that President Donald Trump billed as the most crushing financial operation ever against Tehran. Eyes are on a Treasury boss, Scott Bessent, who said he would give more details in a news conference on the fresh push to pile economic pressure on the Islamic Republic, which comes as the unpopular war drags towards the six-month mark. The U.S. warned allies and China last week to join Trump's new campaign, although Vice President J.D. Vance acknowledged that the plan was a delicate dance because Iran will also try to apply economic pressure. Asked whether the United States would pressure China, Bessent told CNBC that many conversations are best to have in private, but he also called on Beijing to get with the program. Both main crude contracts were down around 2%, with the Brent benchmark sitting at $92 a barrel. Well, in your financials, gold is trading at $4,639.05 an ounce. The rand is at 16.02 to the dollar, 21.83 to the pound, 18.68 to the euro, and Brent crude oil is at $94.39 a barrel.
20: Well, at this hour, if you are leaving Montana heading towards Lynnwood, expect about a 30-minute delay. This is on the N1 southbound. Between the N4 and Storumfo Road, this is due to all roadworks. There's also slow-moving traffic in the mother city. This is in Brackenfell due to an accident seen at Brackenfell Boulevard heading towards the N1.
13: A look at your weather. A fine day in store for Gauteng today. Temperatures will peak at highs between 25 and 27 degrees. And Cape Town's also fine today, along with moderate southeasterly winds becoming fresh. The mother city is set to peak at a high of 21 degrees. The top story in Eyewitness News this hour, the multi-million rand trial involving former eThekwini Mayor Zandile Gumede has been postponed after one of the accused was hit by a car.
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2: Coming up on the show today, Busimusi Kat Matlala's lawyers argue for a postponement of his testimony at the Madlanga Commission. The inquest into the death of Black Consciousness leader Steve Biko is reopened. Minister Ronald Lamola's under cross-examination of the TRC inquiry. We'll look at what the ANC's delay in candidates' announcements will cost the party. And we'll wrap up the weekend sport. All of that over the next hour.
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2: Good afternoon. Welcome to the Midday Report on 702 and Cape Talk with me, Mandy Wiener. Great to be with you. Oh, that's bad luck, eh? You're on trial for corruption. You get hit by a car. Unless, of course, it's some kind of malicious motive. But that lead story in Eyewitness News, Zandile Gumede is co-accused being hit by a car. So that matter being postponed today. Quite a few other court cases we'll bring you up to speed with as well. And can you believe all these years later, finally, the inquest into the death of Steve Biko being reopened? And ironically, of course, this comes at the same time that Minister Ronald Lamola is under cross-examination at the TRC inquiry for the ongoing delays in prosecutions in TRC related cases. I wonder if there'll ever be true justice or any kind of explanation for the victims' families in any of this. What are your thoughts? Send me a WhatsApp voice note 072-702-1702, 072-567-1567. So Kat Matlala has been threatening to walk out of the Madlanga Commission today. His lawyers have been arguing. Now, normally he's represented by Annelien van den Heerfer, who's made herself quite familiar in the Madlanga Commission and just in general in criminal prosecutions. She's unwell, so she's not there today. So in her place is advocate Fatima Misi, who's been arguing for a postponement on behalf of Kat Matlala and is getting quite a lot of pushback from the commissioners there. Khomotso Modise, EWN reporter on the line for us. Khomotso, good afternoon to you. Thanks very much for your time. Okay, so explain to us what's been happening there this morning.
21: Well, it's been a rather interesting morning here at the Bridget Mabanja Justice College, Mandy. That's because usually at around this time, we would have expected, the testimony of the witness today being Busimusi Kat Matlala to have made a bit of progress. But we've been stuck on this back and forth with his lawyers bringing an application to have the matter postponed today, have his testimony postponed for a number of issues or a number of reasons that they've given Mandy. One of the first reasons that they gave earlier on is the difficulty that they've had with consulting with him while he's incarcerated at the Khosimamburu prison. And they say that they had deadlines and timelines that they had agreed upon with the commission to have their affidavits filed by last week, Friday, and I believe the final affidavit had to be filed on Sunday. But they couldn't meet those deadlines because they've had problems consulting with him at Khosimamburu. That's the first issue that they've raised. And as a result, they're not fully prepared for the application that they were supposed to bring here today. So instead of hearing an application around, him invoking his privilege and the application that he was supposed to bring on his right not to incriminate himself, we then started with an application for him not to continue testifying today. And then we also heard from his lawyers about how the lead advocate in this matter, advocate Annelien van Heerfer, is not available today because she has fallen ill. And as a result, she's home and she is hoping to be healthy and fit to come and lead the matter tomorrow on his behalf. So the earlier part of the day has really been a lot of admin and that back and forth on the application to have the matter postponed to tomorrow. Now, the commission dismissed that application for postponement, ruling that the matter should proceed today and Matlala's testimony should proceed. And what we were expecting to hear when the matter reconvened today, Mandy, at 11:30, is that we were expecting to hear arguments around, his right to not to incriminate himself, as well as him invoking that right as the testimony proceeds today. However, when we returned at 11:30, his lawyer, advocate Fatima Misi, told the commission that he's given them instructions to say that if they do not allow the postponement to tomorrow, he's going to be approaching the courts with an urgent interdict to interdict the commission from proceeding with his testimony.
2: Okay, so where are we now? I'm watching the screens and it looks like there's been a break, so there's no evidence being led. How is this being resolved?
21: Well, you know, as you said in your intro, Mandy, there's been conversation about what would happen if the commission decides to proceed anyway, because what Justice Malanga pointed out earlier is that the decision by Vusmuziket Matala to approach the courts with an interdict application doesn't bind the hands of the commission from continuing. And so, you know, they asked Advocate Misi, what would happen if the commission decides we're proceeding even though you're bringing this interdict application? Because, of course, they'd have to approach the High Court, file their papers, and then, of course, it would be heard, right? So what we've heard earlier on is then Justice Malanga giving those options to Advocate Misi to say, would you stage a walkout? What would happen? And there's a lot to consider here, Mandy, because, I mean, we know that Vusmuziket Matlala is currently in police custody, but also he is here on subpoena. And so he cannot just walk out of this commission. So we then heard Malanga giving them an opportunity to consult further. What I presume is happening now is that Vusmuziket Matlala is giving them further instructions on what to do next. And I do believe that in a moment or so, we'll know whether he's saying his lawyers, you know, must stage a walkout, if his lawyers must continue representing him, or if he's still continuing with this interdict application that he threatened to bring a little earlier on.
2: Sure. I'm watching on the TV screens at the moment that live feed showing him talking to his lawyers. So a bit of limbo happening at the moment. Khumotsa, I'll tell you what, we'll let you go, but then we'll check in with you again during the course of the midday report so that we can find out what's going on there. Is Kat Matlala going to bring an urgent interdict to try and stop the commission from going ahead? Is he going to walk out? He can't really walk out. He's there under subpoena. He literally has had his legs cuffed previously. I don't know if he does today, but he's saying, I will not testify unless my lead counsel is present. Annelien van der Heerfer is not there. He's refusing to cooperate. So there's this limbo taking place currently at the Midlanga Commission. How do you think the commissioners should resolve this situation? Do they just go ahead? Does he just sit there mute and not say anything as his lawyers go to court? I wonder how this is going to play out. We'll keep an eye on that. Send us a WhatsApp voice note, 072-702-1702, 072-567-15.
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2: We heard in the Eyewitness News Bulletin about that Zandile Gumede case in eThekwini being postponed because one of the co-accused had been struck by a vehicle over the weekend. Tabiso Gorba, EWN reporter, is on that case. Tabiso, good afternoon to you. Tell us about this postponement.
4: Good afternoon, Mandy. As you said, that it was that corruption trial for the former EThekwini mayor, Mrs. Zandile Gumede. It was supposed to continue today at the Durban High Court. However, we found out that one of the accused, Mr. Bongani Dlomo, was struck by a car over this weekend. It was said that he was walking near his home in the Bluff area when a car hit him. And we understand that he's in a very, very serious condition because when he got hit, he did land on his head. And the court was told that there were lacerations on his head. He may have suffered a concussion and that he's currently booked in hospital. So as you can imagine, that the case did not go forward today. However, the court has not been furnished yet with the full accident and medical reports. So the legal team for Mr. Bongani Dlomo saying that they will be able to provide that by Wednesday. And obviously we do expect that he won't be fit enough to appear on Wednesday. So we do expect that this very, very long-standing corruption trial will again be postponed into the near future.
2: I realize this may be premature, but is there any kind of sinister intent related to this incident, or was it merely an accident?
4: At this stage, Mandy, obviously, we don't know much yet. I think we will have a clear picture on Wednesday once the police report comes in and once the accident report actually comes in and we have a clear understanding of where he actually was. Was he being sought by this car that knocked him over, or was it just an accident? What we only know so far is that he was walking near the blast area. That's where he supposedly lives, and he was struck by a car. So at this stage, we don't know yet whether there's any foul play or not, but there will obviously be an inquiry to the police to understand if they are investigating the matter and how far those inquiries are by the police.
2: Zandile Gumede saying anything to the media today?
4: Yes, Zandile Gumede, as you can imagine, this was actually her first time appearing in this court case, Mandy, since she dumped the ANC and moved over to the Umkhonto weSizwe party. It was actually interesting. There was about at least 50 to 40 MK party supporters out there to support her, which was obviously a bit of a contrast because you remember that the ANC actually banned ANC supporters from coming out to court and supporting her. So she did actually speak to the media outside court saying that ever since she's joined the MK party, she's felt a lot of warmth and support. She was saying that, you know, this court matter has been going on forever, and this is something now that she's basically, her heart is no longer in it, and that her heart and mind are now focused on the upcoming local government elections where she will be campaigning hard for the MK party. There are some suggestions, Mandy, that she might be the MK party's mayoral candidate here in eThekwini. And this is something, obviously, it's a huge development because she is someone, despite her troubles with the law, she is someone who is clearly loved and does actually have a very strong constituency here in eThekwini.
2: Sure, that would be quite something, Tabiso. Thank you very much, Tabiso Gorba, EWN reporter at the Zandile Gumede case. Can you imagine? I mean, that, how do you even explain that? So you've got somebody who was the mayoral candidate for the ANC, is embroiled in this corruption trial, has dumped the ANC, may now be the MK party candidate for mayor. Massive support for the MK party in KwaZulu-Natal, as we've seen from polling. She could realistically become the mayor again because she hasn't been convicted of anything. How do you actually explain that? That is the reality of what we're seeing in politics in South Africa.
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25: Good afternoon, Mandy Wiener and fellow listeners. This Annalyn Lona, she must not come and play games here. We are not stupid. You know, just because of she's incapacitated or whatever the case is, she's sick, it does not mean that her entire law firm, it stops to operate or to function. Huh? Where is her business continuing to plan or even the policy, which will clearly defined as to, in case of her incapacitation, what must happen? Huh? A business does not stop to function just because of there's someone who's sick. She's playing delaying tactics. Everyone is doing it to Madlanga. And also, why is she always complaining about, oh no, she's unable to consult with Matala? Hey, this Annaline lady did not start yesterday to become a lawyer. She's been in the game for quite some time. She should use her brilliance and tactics to ensure that she does whatever she needs to do and comply with Madlanga.
7: Afternoon, Mandy. Mandy Wiener, you are way smarter than that. So that leading story of Zandile Gumede co-accused being hit by a car, you're too smart to believe that story. These people who conveniently have these unfortunate incidents before appearing in court or whatever, nobody believes them. I mean, if Feroz Khan can stage his own assassination attempt, why not get hit by a car? Come on, Mandy.
2: I did ask the reporter the question whether it was sinister or not, and we have to be suspicious in these circumstances. If you get hit by a car, were you really hit by a car? There will be an inquest into that now. Was it malicious? Did somebody want to hit you with a car? I somehow doubt it's unrelated to the multi-million rand corruption trial you're currently facing. Annaline van der Heever, I know, has been quite ill. I think she had a battle with cancer. So I think that would explain her not being present today, and Kat Matlala saying that he won't go ahead with the testimony unless she is there present. So we're keeping an eye on that one for you. I'll let you know what happens. I do want to tell you also about what's happening in court. The inquest into the death of anti-apartheid activist Steve Biko has just got underway in the Gqeberha High Court today, long awaited, finally reopened into Biko's death. The Azanian People's Organization is in attendance there. And take a listen to what they were singing in court a short while ago.

0: here in court. That inquest now underway, finally. There was an inquest in 1977 that accepted the police's version that Biko had been injured in a scuffle. So no one was prosecuted, finding widely condemned as a cover-up. So now we have a new inquest finally underway there. And this ironically comes as Ronald Lamola, the former Justice Minister, the now Minister of International Relations, is at the Gampepe inquiry into TRC prosecution delays. He's under cross-examination there. Dimakatso Leshoro, EWN reporter, is following that for us. Dimakatso, good afternoon. Take us through Ronald Lamola's cross-examination.
1: Hi, Mandy. So, you know, he basically reiterated some of the points made in his evidence in chief, including that the Justice Department.
0: Okay, we're just struggling with your line. I'm going to just take you off there. We'll call you back and get you back again. In the meantime, on the WhatsApp line, Mandy, what's the deal with someone under subpoena just saying, I won't? Kat McClellan doesn't get to tell the commission what to do. He must be sanctioned by the commission using their legal powers. And then JB says, Kat McClellan isn't the next step to declare him a hostile witness and move on accordingly. Okay, let's go back to Dimakatso and see if that line is sorted. Dimakatso?
1: Hi, Mindy. I don't know if you can hear me now.
0: That's much better. Go ahead.
1: Okay, so the minister just basically reiterated some of the points he made in his evidence in chief, including the fact that during his tenure, the NPA and Justice Department, just the whole of government, had no money. They had financial constraints and as a result had to make tough choices. He was quizzed on why at the time he did not, accede to the family's demand. As you know, the 25 families known as the Galata Group is the one that's been pushing for this commission of inquiry, why he did not accede to their request to have a commission, and saying that there was a difference of opinion in how to approach the matter. He believed that the issue can come to court, actually citing the Steve Biko matter that is finally in the court and the public will now get to know what actually happened. He made that example just now, saying that, you know, they at the time were dealing with one of the most expensive, he said, commission of inquiries on record, and that is a Zondo commission. And even with that, they were trying to move finances, resources around to try and accommodate that. So they had to make tough choices. He was asked about whether he had consulted or engaged the families, because as you know, Mandy, we've heard from the families that there hasn't been adequate engagement from government regarding the sort of delays that we've seen in prosecuting these cases. And he's actually disputed that, saying that, you know, there's been engagement, even if it wasn't with him directly, but there was engagement with the NPA, with the deputy minister and the like. So it wasn't a matter of there was no engagement at all. Then maybe he was taken through a memo that we understand was, put together in 2020 in preparation to his response to questions in Parliament. He has denied knowledge of this. We understand that the memo was put together by Shamila Patoy, the former NPA

0: so much perhaps to not appear here, because there's been a lot of blame, especially towards him, that there was some level of interference and in trying to push this matter under the rug insofar as it not coming to the fore. So Mandy, he's about to conclude his evidence, but you know, interestingly, he was asked by one of the commissioners about whether he thinks anyone should take responsibility for any of these delays, and he declined to answer that and basically said, you know, everyone must answer for what they did. He's only prepared to speak to his role. We know that he had a very, you know, short tenure, 5 years as justice minister, and he said that whether it was the president or the former president or whoever it was, they must come and account for himself. He cannot take any responsibility or say what right. should happen in those instances, Mandy.
1: Dimakatso, thank you. Dimakatso Leshoro, EWN reporter, reflecting there on Ronald Lamola's testimony at the Gampepe Commission. 12:30, time for Eyewitness News headlines.
2: Thanks, Mandy. Good afternoon. Vusmuzi Katmatlala's lawyers are threatening to interdict the commission if they do not grant him a postponement of today's hearings. This morning, Matlala brought an application for his appearance today to be postponed, citing the difficulty to consult with him while he is incarcerated at the Goshimampuru prison. The multi-million rand trial involving former eThekwini Mayor Zandi Legumede has been postponed after one of the accused was hit by a car. The Durban High Court heard today that accused 15 Bongani Dlomo was struck by a car on Saturday while walking in the Bluff area. Dlomo, Gumede and 20 others are charged with multiple counts of fraud, corruption, racketeering and money laundering. And International Relations Minister Ronald Lamola has defended his decision not to go back to a commission of inquiry into alleged interference in the prosecution of apartheid-era crimes, saying he chose to prioritize resourcing the NPN hawks to bring perpetrators to justice. Well, those are the headlines. This EWN and more at 1. Or as it happens.
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4: Good afternoon, I'm Mawande Mateza. Springbok coach Rassie Erasmus has named his matchday squad to play New Zealand in the second test of the Greatest Rivalry Series in Cape Town on Saturday. Erasmus made three changes in the back line from the team that lost the opener at Ellis Park, as Ethan Hooker replaces the injured Cheslin Kolbe at wing, while double World Cup winners Kobus Reinach and Andre Pollard will start as the halfback pair. Peter Steph Du Toit retains the captaincy for what will be his 100th test match, and regular skipper Siya Kolisi has been penciled in to start if he makes it through training this week, while Paul de Villiers is on standby if he doesn't. 39-year-old Dion Ferry is among several changes on the substitutes bench, which will also feature Cameron Hanako, Mone van der Bach and Sasha van Bomgomezulu. Meanwhile, the Lions team to play in their midweek tour game against the All Blacks at Ellis Park tomorrow has been announced as well. Fullback Kewan Horn and prop Boan Fenter have been released from the Springbok squad to join their Lions teammates and will start in a side led by Frankie Horn and includes a loose trio that features Siba Mahashe and Batu Hlekane. New recruits Kumbuzo Noche and Hiron Andrews, as well as Butta Chamberlain, are set to make their Lions debuts off the bench. And the first round of fixtures in the Premier League concludes this evening with Fulham hosting Chelsea. The game will also be the first time that the managers will be leading their respective teams in official matches, with Fulham's Alvaro Arbeloa coming up against Xabi Alonso, who he replaced as the Real Madrid coach last season. Mawande Mateza, Eyewitness News Sport.
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5: Well, at this stage in Brakpan heading towards Springs, there's bumper-to-bumper traffic on the N17 eastbound. This is between Rangeview Road and Donkerhoek. Otherwise, the rest of Gauteng not looking too bad. Just look out for those faulty traffic lights in Marlborough Drive and Old Victoria Road in the Mother City. We're still dealing with that accident scene in Brackenfell on Brackenfell Boulevard, heading towards the N1, causing heavy delays. If you come across any other traffic issues, kindly WhatsApp us on 072-702-1702.
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0: Suntum is an authorised FSP, a licensed non-life insurer, and a controlling company for its group companies.
1: Infrastructure South Africa will host Africa's Infrastructure Investment Summit, Sustainable Infrastructure Development Symposium, SIDSSA, from the 23rd to the 25th of August at the Century City Conference Centre. President Cyril Ramaphosa will deliver the keynote address on the 25th of August. Highlights include updates on strategic infrastructure projects, international partnerships, the announcement of the top 8 infrastructure priorities for project preparation, and the unveiling of the third edition of the Construction Book, brought to you by Infrastructure South Africa, an entity of the Department of Public Works and Infrastructure. 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
8: Mandy, good afternoon. Lawyer of Matlana. That is nonsense. That is a law firm. A law firm doesn't function with one person. It functions as a firm. So it doesn't mean if she is sick, everything that is delaying take this. No, Matlana mustn't allow that. He must continue without her.
9: Hi, Mandy. Regarding the Zandile Gumede situation, I think it's just a sequel to the movie of series of unfortunate events. Like, everything that can possibly go wrong in this case will go wrong. Witnesses die, disappear, not even co-accused. My word.
1: Unfortunate events, I'm not so sure. I think deliberate events, it sounds like more. I think that we're being programmed to accept this. Lots of reaction there to what is happening at the Matlanga Commission, that standoff between Kat Matlala, his advocate, who doesn't work for a law firm if you're an advocate, because then you're part of a group, but you technically work for yourself. So it's not like the whole thing will continue because you're an advocate, not an attorney. But anyway, we'll let you know what happens there. The ANC, what a mess this weekend. They were supposed to announce their mayoral candidates, and then they didn't announce the mayoral candidates, and then they announced those people who were in the running to be mayoral candidates, and then they announced their election manifesto. And the big focus is on municipalities. The 6 priorities are to provide water, electricity, and basic services, to create more work and attract investment, to build safer streets and cleaner neighborhoods, to ensure sound municipal finances, build municipalities that are led well and run honestly, and to build municipalities that listen to residents and account to them. Interesting. A lot of people saying this is just a reheating of the package. Professor André Duvenhage is a political analyst and joins us now. Prof, good afternoon to you. Thanks very much for your time.
10: Good afternoon, Mandy, here from the Northwest University.
1: Let's first start with the fact that they were going to announce candidates. They didn't announce candidates. How damaging do you think that'll be for the ANC?
10: Well, my take on the events of this weekend was that it is a total anticlimax. There was literally a lack of momentum. If we look at what you just said, the 5-6 points of their manifesto, there's nothing new. They couldn't provide mayoral candidates. In fact, for Joburg, there are at least 3 names, Lozisu, Masuku, Dada Moreru, and the possibility of Frank Shikane. So there's huge uncertainty. And it seems as if this uncertainty has a lot to do with the fact that if they identify a person, then the others may go the opposite way, maybe join the MK or EFF or whatever the case may be. So this is not signaling a strong ANC that is willing to provide the necessary leadership under extremely difficult and challenging circumstances at the moment.
1: Do you think it will be costly to the ANC?
10: Well, I have no doubt, and the indications are already there to the extent that we can use surveys to indicate this. We have seen the drop of support, according to the Social Research Foundation, for Joburg, for the ANC, is around 18%. Now, if they are incorrect, anything below 30% is absolute tragedy for the ANC. You must take into consideration, we are talking about the party in 2004 that had a support base nationally and provincially of 69.7%, and gradually it went down to 40% in 2024, and now the indications are that it may drop even further.
1: Prof, we know that traditionally the ANC's machinery kicks into gear closer to the election period. Is there a risk that other political parties would have burnt themselves out by then?
10: Well, I don't think so. I think at the moment the campaigning is on a relative low level. What we have seen is the DA gaining a bit of momentum. I have seen a lot of things coming from the Freedom Front Plus. But the other parties are relatively quiet. We also need to take into consideration that on a national basis, about 600 parties would like to compete. But you are absolutely right. The ANC machine tend to kick in towards the end of the election campaign. The last 2, 3, 4 weeks, they are gaining momentum. But at this point in time, it doesn't seem to me if there's a lot of energy. And we are not that far away from the 4th of November. We have September and we have October. And that's not a lot of time left for a very strategic and important election for the ANC in an environment where they are losing power. And what is also interesting, they are fighting it under the face of Cyril Ramaphosa, while the parties like the DA and maybe others will fight it around the faces of local people that they identify as mayoral candidates, like, for example, Helen Zille. And this is a very interesting move from the side of the ANC, and we also know that Cyril has his own troubles. We know he's in a huge fight with the MK party and others. There's the Pala Pala scandal, and all of this can impact negatively on the ANC through Cyril Ramaphosa.
1: Professor, thank you very much. Professor André de Vinhage from Northwest University speaking to us there about the ANC's releasing its campaign strategy at the weekend, not announcing mayoral candidates. What do you make of that? Does it sound fresh? Does it sound innovative? Or is it more of the same?
6: 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Mandy Wiener.
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1: I told you about the inquest into Steve Biko's death that is currently underway. It started a short while ago. Our reporter, Nkosikona Malinga Mnisi, has been in the court for us. Nkosikona, good afternoon to you. Tell us about what has happened there so far.
11: Yeah, good afternoon to you, Mandy, as well as to our listeners. The court is currently in session after delay in getting things started this morning, purely because we are now hearing from the representatives of Legal Aid South Africa, who are in fact testifying virtually from Johannesburg, from their offices there. So we had to allow the court to set up the room so that it could accommodate this virtual hearing, at least on the part of those representatives from Legal Aid South Africa. You'll ask why, Mandy. It's purely because we've now been told that, in fact, the Biko family had made an application to Legal Aid SA to essentially foot the bill for their own representative during the proceedings here in the High Court in Gqeberha. Unfortunately, at the local office of Legal Aid SA, that particular application did not succeed. One of the reasons we've been told is purely because of a means test that was conducted to essentially then assess whether the Biko family qualifies to be funded by Legal Aid SA in these proceedings. So the widow of the late Steve Biko, in fact, we're told, was at the forefront of that application. And there's an indication, pardon me, Mandy, that she's also been asked to testify, which is which is what brings me to the next point. Some of the remarks made by the court in this matter are quite interesting, because the court has engaged the representatives of Legal Aid to essentially then ask to say, was it not the Justice Minister, Mamoloko Kobai, who initiated or reopened this inquest, of course, in September of last year? And ultimately, the court suggests that it should then be the department that makes the provisions to fund Mrs. Biko, of course, because we are of the understanding that she's been called to testify in this particular inquest. And the court also going further to say that they are of a view, given the importance, the profound importance of such instances and cases, that the Justice Department and Legal Aid South Africa should consider applications of this nature a bit differently. But Legal Aid also pointing out that they've had the budget cut by over 250 million for the 2026-27 financial year, and they simply cannot afford to fund individuals in such instances. Of course, it's in essence above and beyond their mandate, really. So the court is still dealing with those matters, Mandy, and we're not too sure how then do we proceed. The matter has been set down for a couple of days here in the Gqeberha High Court, but these issues, these teething issues, but all important really, are still causing us some delay in getting to the actual crux of really finding out what happened to the late Steve Biko and who should then be held accountable for his death in September 1977.
1: Nkosi Kwana, thank you so much. Nkosi Kwana Malinga Mnisi, EWN reporter at the inquest into Steve Biko's death.
6: Cape Talk, the Midday Report, Monday to Friday,
7: 12 to 1 p.m.
1: I can tell you the Madlanga Commission has resumed with more arguments. There's still no resolution around whether Kat Matlala will testify. Is now requesting a postponement until tomorrow. So we're going to carry on having a look at that out of the corner of our eye. What's going to happen tomorrow in the Supreme Court of Appeal is very interesting. They're going to hear the government argument around a high court ruling which allows or eases access to the Social Relief of Distress Fund, that grant, by striking down restrictive regulations that would compel it to fine at least an extra 93 billion rand. The issue here is the online-only application system and the system for the verification of income. So government appealing that the Social Relief of Distress Grant case. Let's understand what this all means with Huda Abraham Sofeke, who's the National Advocacy Manager at the Black Sash. Huda, good afternoon to you. Thanks very much for your time. In layman's terms, what exactly is at issue here?
12: Good afternoon, and thank you for asking Black Sash to be part of this process. So in terms of the context, there is a social relief of distress grant that is available for the unemployed in South Africa, but they need to apply to an exclusively online platform. And that is one of the major challenges is, does it allow the unemployed in South Africa to access that? Because it makes assumptions that people have smartphones, that people have data, that they have interconnectivity. There's also the fact that it's only in English. And so that is your first hurdle for an unemployed person to be able to access that grant. So those are one of the key challenges that our partners, the Institute for Economic Justice, and pay the grants apply to the court for. And the court found that, yes, it was unconstitutional because you have a grant that is available to the unemployed, but those that are eligible are struggling to access that grant.
1: And as I understand it, government is saying that it would simply be too expensive if they change the system.
12: Yes, because initially it was seen as the quickest way to get the biggest reach during COVID. And yes, they are correct, but now the challenge is that it's not everyone is getting it who should be getting it. And so we saw through Black Sash's evidence on the ground, as well as those organizations that went to the court, that people are struggling to access the grant. So the government has an obligation to make it accessible to the unemployed to be able to get the financial support that they require.
1: Huda, thank you so much for explaining that. We'll check in with you again during the week as that matter is heard in the Supreme Court of Appeal tomorrow. Huda Abrahams-Faker is the National Advocacy Manager from the Black Sash.
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14: 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Yo. 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
1: Rugby's greatest rivalry kicking off at the weekend at Ellis Park. If you were there, sure, it looked incredible, the atmosphere. Obviously, the result, not quite what we wanted in South Africa, but there's still three more tests to go. And keep in mind also that New Zealand's on a tour, so they're playing the Lions at Ellis Park again tomorrow. Peter Berger is the MD of Ellis Park Stadium and joins us now. Peter, good afternoon to you. Firstly, how's the hangover from the weekend?
16: Hangover from the weekend, probably from spectators, still pretty bad on both ends, both the result on field and I think the consumption off field. But yeah, a bit of time, but it was a very successful event and we're extremely blessed with amazing people and a good team that did great preparations for this. And all indications and feedback so far, it was other than, as you rightfully said, the result on the field, it was an amazing event and people really enjoyed themselves.
1: It looked incredible and quite something to see a cauldron like that. It must have been pretty much packed to capacity.
16: It was. We were extremely close to full capacity. We were 1,000 off, and that was due to a late cancellation mostly on a blind hospitality or supporters hospitality package. But we were very close to full capacity, which is an amazing stadium to be in that comes alive once you get to those type of numbers.
1: So we're not done yet, of course. The Lions are playing the All Blacks tomorrow night, right?
16: That is correct. Tomorrow night, 7 o'clock kickoff at Tembet Ellis Park.
1: Okay, tell us a bit about that if people still want to get tickets.
16: Tickets is available at the ticket office. You're more than welcome to go and buy through here. SRAP gave us concessions for our constituents in the bigger surrounding Joburg area that you could pick up a GLRU special tickets. If you're affiliated, if you're in a school in the Johannesburg catchment area, involved with refereeing, coaching, universities, anything, you're more than welcome to grab a special at the ticket office, $400 for two tickets. Or $600 for four on the GLRU special that's sold exclusively through the ticket office. Then there's still some $250 tickets available as well. And all of them are lower level. So we're not looking at opening up at the moment. SRAP is not looking at opening up the upper level. So there's no such thing as a bad seat, really, where you're going to sit in the rafters. And that can be obtained through the Ticketmaster website, or the Ticketmaster app directly.
1: And you know, I think you've proven that getting to Ellis Park for many people was easier than expected. If people are reluctant on a school night to come out, will it be as easy to get there and back again?
16: No, it definitely will be. We are duplicating the majority of the bigger transport and precinct plan and solutions. For the Lions versus the All Blacks game, you would have your park and ride options, which you can check out on the park and ride website. You will have a shuttle service again from St. John's, just not Eastgate. We used to have for England and as well as the Box versus All Blacks from Eastgate, the shuttle service as well. So the Eastgate one, it won't be working or operational for the Lions one, but the St. John's one will. And then obviously the prize on the car train is also working. So there's no reason to get stuck in traffic or not to be here.
1: Brilliant. Peter, all the best. I hope it goes well.
16: Thank you very much. Appreciate it.
1: Peter Burgers, the MD of Ellis Park Stadium. So, Joe Burgers, if you want to get out and watch the Lions against the All Blacks tomorrow evening, still tickets available.
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1: Moane Mateza. So, not quite the result the Springboks wanted in the opening match against New Zealand. Thoughts, prayers?
18: Good afternoon, Mandy. Yeah. Do you know what? It's a bitterly disappointing result. Also because the performance wasn't all that bad, because for the first 50 or so minutes, the Springboks were the dominant side and probably should have made that dominance count, and unfortunately weren't able to. A lot of instances where they got into the opponent's 22 and just made some errors, a very error-filled performance in the end. And there were some times where they weren't able to turn the pressure into points. And as with New Zealand, as often happens, they were able to absorb that, and then they just simply ran away with it, because the scoreline doesn't truly reflect what happened on the field, and it's just unfortunate that it goes that way. But yeah, it doesn't make it any less disappointing.
1: What is your feeling for the remaining tests?
18: I don't know, because I thought that this one would be the one that the Springboks simply had to win. Cape Town, I don't know about. New Zealand seem or seem stronger in Cape Town, or have more of an opportunity in Cape Town, because they're not fighting altitude. They're more accustomed, and they're up to speed now when it comes to the tests.
1: Hey, what a lot of people are forgetting is that New Zealand have played a bunch of games locally. Whereas this is the first time the Springboks had actually come together. Maybe we've
18: heard it was more first game in more than a month. So yeah, it did look a little bit at times as well that some players were a little rusty, or a little off the pace, a little not in the way that you'd expect, and didn't. Some really, really key players that you thought would have big games just simply didn't turn up in the way that you expected on Saturday. And yeah, as to that disappointment.
1: Football over the weekend. Pirates, Golden Arrows, they've got the advantage in the MTN8 semifinals.
18: Yeah, certainly a surprise in the second one, but a lot of people will also point towards that Sundowns named a fairly untested side. We had Ricardo Goss in goal, who hasn't played all that much in the last few months. Last played regularly for Siwelele, didn't play at all in the World Cup, and hasn't really featured for Sundowns this season as well. Not blaming him for anything, obviously. It was a goal that you would have expected somebody in form to prevent, but not the case at the end. And Golden Arrows made that tie a little bit more interesting. And for Orlando Pirates, probably expected that they would beat Sekhukhune United, but a lot of Pirates fans aren't happy with the way that Pirates played in that particular encounter. And it points towards the fact that, you know, succeeding is one thing, but they want to succeed in style now, which is probably the next level of Pirates success, if it is to happen. So quite interesting that Pirates fans feel that way, that winning 1-0 isn't enough.
1: Premier League, some surprising results. Let me just say that I said on the radio on Friday that I thought it was going to be Manchester United season.
18: And really?
1: Yeah.
18: What would make you think that?
1: I don't know. I mean, clearly I was misguided.
18: Yeah, that was the biggest of the surprises too. I thought that Manchester United will be a much better side with Michael Carrick in charge from the beginning of the season and then carrying on. But it seems that they've got a lot of the same deficiencies that have plagued them over the past two seasons. Yuri Tielemans, I thought, was an incredible signing, but also not up to the pace just yet. I don't know what the problem is there with Andre Santos not forming a decent center midfield pairing at the minute. And has to be said that Hull City ran all around them and through them eventually as well in that particular encounter. And then for Spurs as well, I can't place what happened in the Spurs game.
1: It's so hard to be a Spurs supporter.
18: I'm so sorry.
1: So hard.
18: I'm so sorry. Because that was all Brentford.
1: Just rubbish.
18: Yeah. And then there was the two games yesterday, which were also surprising.
1: Liverpool just snuck in.
18: Getting a penalty in added time to get a draw against Newcastle. But Newcastle also themselves probably should have done a lot better in that game. And then Manchester City had to fight hard to beat Bournemouth 2-1 as well, with two late goals in that particular encounter. And if it carries on like this, it's going to be a very, very interesting season. And especially with all those sides, Man City, Liverpool, with
1: Chelsea.
18: Tottenham and Chelsea, and Man United as well, having new-ish coaches, a lot is expected of them. And it does look at the minute like there's going to be a lot of jostling for positions amongst them. And hopefully it will all be behind Arsenal, and Arsenal will be at the top after their win.
1: Hilarious. on the WhatsApp line, Mandy, I'm more unhappy that Erling Haaland shaved his hair off than Man United and Spurs losing their first games. We're used to that.
18: Yeah, it goes back to Erling Haaland when he played for Salzburg and Dortmund, had short hair, and he was an absolute terror. I'm hoping if there are omens or anything like that, that it will be a sign that the best of Erling Haaland is still to come.
1: Mwanda, thank you so much. Mwanda Mateza wrapping up the weekend sport for us. Listen, I can tell you that this Cat Matlala thing is still going on at the Madlanga Commission. They've just adjourned. His lawyers are now threatening to withdraw entirely over this standoff around him testifying today or not. So keep listening to Eyewitness News. We'll keep you updated. It's 1 o'clock, time for Eyewitness News.
19: This is EWN.
20: Cape Town gun violence claims more lives, and Cat Matlala demands a postponement at the Madlanga Commission. Good afternoon, I'm Wesley Peterson. There's been more gang-related shootings in Cape Town, leaving six people dead. Two men were found dead in a house on Lower Klipfontein Road in Silvertown in Athlone last night. A third man was shot in the head and later died in hospital. The police's Frederick van Wyk says in the early hours of this morning, three more people were shot dead in Happy Valley near Blue Downs.
21: Umfaleni police members responded to a shooting incident at the premises in Marshall Crescent in Happy Valley. Upon arrival, the bodies of three persons, a woman and two males aged between 20 and 25, were found in a shack with multiple gunshot wounds. All three victims were declared deceased on the scene by the paramedics. Both these incidents are believed to be gang-related, and the suspects are yet to be arrested.
20: The stepson of an 80-year-old woman, allegedly murdered by a 63-year-old sister, says the siblings were embroiled in a dispute over the house the deceased was living in. Aletta Rose is accused of killing and dismembering Constance Skaltz in Bellville in March. Rose has today made a brief appearance in court, where we find Camry Clark.
22: The court has yet to determine Aletta Rose's fitness to stand trial. The 63-year-old murder accused is fifth on a waiting list to be assessed by the district surgeon. Prosecutors have provisionally requested a bed for Rose at Falkenberg Hospital in October. She is accused of decapitating and dismembering her 80-year-old sister in March. The victim's stepson, Yodel Skaltz, was also in court. He says while he cannot link a disagreement between the two women to the alleged murder, Rose and her sister were at odds over her sister's house.
23: My stepmother told me, Yodel, there's a problem with the house. She said Aletta kept coming to visit from Atlantis, but Aletta wants the house.
22: The matter has been postponed to the 23rd of September. Camry Clark, Eyewitness News at the Bellville Magistrates Court.
20: Vusimuzi Cat Matlala's lawyers are threatening to interdict the Madlanga Commission if they are not granted a postponement. Matlala has today brought an application for his appearance to be postponed, citing their difficulty to consult him or with him while he's incarcerated at the Hosi Mampuru prison. Matlala's lawyers are expected to make substantive arguments on how his right against self-incrimination prohibits him from answering several questions before the commission. But his lawyers present today say they have not been able to prepare for today's arguments, and they cannot proceed without Matlala's lead advocate Annelien van den Nieuwen, who's off sick. Matlala's lawyer advocate Fatima Misi says after the commission refused their postponement application, they are willing to approach the courts.
24: And the position that is taken is that he feels that it's unfair that the commission is putting him in a position where he has to proceed where his lead counsel, one, is not here, obviously not of her own doing, but because of an illness that became rather sudden in the manner that it's attacked her. Two, because we've intimated that we've not prepared our heads in written submission, he's of the view that he's not comfortable to proceed.
20: The multi-million rand trial involving former eThekwini Mayor Zandile Gumede has been postponed after one of the accused was hit by a car. The Durban High Court has today heard the accused, Bongani Dlomo, was struck by a car on Saturday while walking in the Bluff area. Dlomo, Gumede and 20 others are charged with multiple counts of fraud, corruption, racketeering and money laundering. It's alleged the accused unlawfully manipulated Durban solid waste contracts to the tune of 320 million rand, as Tabiso Goba reports.
0: Accused number 15, Bongani Dlomo, is one of the directors of Omphile Thabang Projects. The company, which is also listed among the accused, is alleged to have benefited millions of rands from an unlawful waste collection contract. Dlomo's legal team informed the state that he was struck by a car on Saturday. He suffered injuries on his head and is currently booked in hospital. The trial was postponed to Wednesday for Dlomo's legal team to provide full medical and accident reports. Tabiso Koba, Eyewitness News, Durban.
20: Proceedings have begun in the Gqeberha High Court's inquest into the death of anti-apartheid icon Steve Biko. The inquest was reopened in September, nearly 5 decades after Biko died in police custody following his arrest near Grahamstown, now Makanda. Biko, a founder of the Black Consciousness Movement, died on the 12th of September 1977, aged 30, after suffering severe brain injuries and kidney failure. The court has heard that Biko's family's application for legal aid was declined after a means test found they did not qualify for funding. Appearing virtually, Legal Aid South Africa COO Ntsombedzeni Nemasisi said that after engagement with the Justice Minister and the Director General, the department could cover the family's legal costs.
2: For this financial year only, they cut the National Treasury cut our budget by 261 million. We do not have extra funds available to be able to provide funding. And I'm hoping and I'm confident, my Lord, that the DG will provide the funding.
20: International Relations Minister Ronald Lamola has defended his decision not to back a commission of inquiry into alleged interference in the prosecution of apartheid-era crimes, saying he chose to prioritize resourcing the NPA and Hawks to bring perpetrators to justice. Lamola is under cross-examination by counsel advocate Howard Varney about his role as Justice Minister in long-standing delays in prosecuting TRC cases. He's reiterated that at the time, the Justice Department was grappling with severe budget constraints while also having to fund what he termed the most expensive commission on record, the Zondo Commission. Dimakatso Leshoro has more.
3: Lamola was confronted by Advocate Varney with concerns that an internal inquiry would not be able to compel evidence from departments where there was alleged resistance to meaningful investigations and officials could be required to investigate their own colleagues. But Lamola insisted the government faced a choice between funding a commission of inquiry or directing scarce resources towards actual prosecutions.
4: In the midst of this, the families and everyone, they are saying no. We want a commission of inquiry. If you are in my shoes, you have to make your choices.
3: The minister says he considered several options for an inquiry, including the appointment of a retired judge. He maintains that a commission of inquiry was not the only way to expose what had happened. Dimakatso Leshoro, Eyewitness News in Newtown, Johannesburg.
20: And the military in Guinea has joined a search for people trapped under a mound of rubbish where at least 30 people have died. The major waste site collapsed near people's homes in Guinea's capital, Conakry, following heavy rains overnight. 22 people have been injured. Gold's at $4,645.99 an ounce. The rand 16.02 to the dollar, 21.83 to the pound, 18.69 to the euro. Brent crude's $92.77 a barrel. In traffic on the N7 South near Malibongwe, there's been an accident. The left lane is obstructed. In Brackenfell, at Brackenfell Boulevard and the N1, there's been another crash. Roadworks on the R300 South in the right lane before the N2. Cape Town weather today, clear skies with a moderate south-southeasterly breeze and a high of 21. The top story this hour, there have been more gang-related shootings in Cape Town, leaving 6 people dead.
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10: It's 9 minutes past one. A very warm welcome to a new week of Lunch with Pippa Hudson. Glad to have you with us for the ride this afternoon. And I hope you had a great weekend despite the rugby results. Look, a Bok victory might not have been written in the stars, but one thing definitely is, and that's an almost total lunar eclipse happening this coming Friday. So we're going to start in conversation with the National Space Agency, talking to them about what we can expect to see and how to get the best of the experience in the early hours of Friday morning. At 1:30, we'll launch a new week of the Sound Wheel Challenge. I can tell you right now, I have two sets of tickets to give away for the upcoming musical Mamma Mia, which opens at the Artscape on the 3rd of September. Then we're going to step into the kitchen for the story of a gluten-free bakery that is much more than the sum of its parts. You'll hear the story of Down with Dough at about 20 to 2. In the second hour, in Legal Talk, we're going to talk about prescribed debt. I was at a book launch recently where the questions from the audience suggested to me a lot of people have got a lot of false assumptions about what prescribed debt is, how it takes effect, which categories of debt can prescribe and which ones don't. So we thought we'd get a lawyer on today to shatter some of the illusions and make sure more of us understand the concept properly. Nicolien Schoeman-Lowe with me at about 10 past two, and you're welcome to ask questions if you'd like to. Then in the final hour, we'll catch up with the team from Vintage with Love as we tell you about their upcoming big sale, a chance for you to look good and do good at the same time. And we'll finish in conversation with a local artist who has a new single to share with us with quite a cute story behind it. You can join any of those conversations by sending an email to pippah@capetalk.co.za, a WhatsApp to 072-567-1567. 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
10: Now, we didn't get to see the total solar eclipse earlier this month. It simply wasn't visible from this part of the world. But on Friday, we get our turn, our own taste of the celestial action, if you like, because a partial lunar eclipse, you could describe it as a near total lunar eclipse, is going to be very visible indeed from South Africa. Set to begin just after 4:30 a.m. and it's going to reach its maximum at about 13 minutes past 6. But to explain in detail what we'll see and how to get the best out of that experience, it's a pleasure to welcome via Zoom this afternoon Michael Kosh, who is Chief Scientist at the SA National Space Agency in Hermanus and Manager at the Space Research and Applications Group specifically. Michael, it's great to have you joining us. Welcome to the show.
13: Thank you very much.
10: Can we start by asking you to give our audience just a basic explanation of what is actually going on during a lunar eclipse?
13: Yeah, that means that the moon is going behind the Earth in from the point of the view of the sun. So the moon is actually going into the shadow of the Earth, mm-hmm. On the night side. So when it goes into the shadow of the Earth, obviously it's no longer illuminated by the sun. So it goes dark or partially dark, depending on how far it goes into the shadow.
10: Okay, thanks. Now, this one I've seen described as a deep partial eclipse, or some using the phrase almost total eclipse. I understand something like more than 90% is going to be obscured. Is that correct?
13: Yeah, from South Africa, about 93%. Elsewhere, North America, maybe 96%.
10: Okay.
13: So it won't be completely eclipsed, but there'll always be a very thin sliver to one side that's still illuminated, but the great majority will be covered.
10: And Michael, is this a relatively common or rare event? How often do we get the opportunity to experience events like this?
13: They're relatively rare. I would say they certainly occur every year, but somewhere different on the planet. So from South Africa, it would be every 10 years thereabouts. Okay. But somewhere on the planet, there will be an eclipse, either solar or lunar. But not everybody can travel to see one every time it happens.
10: Absolutely. We did see the frenzy of travel to northern Spain for the solar one earlier this year. But at least for this one, it's coming to us, if you like. Now, Michael, let's just talk through in some detail what we're actually going to experience on Friday morning. You've given us the big picture of what's going on in the skies. But what is that going to look like and what will we see from what time until what time?
13: Well, I believe that the partial eclipse will begin in South Africa around 3:30, 3:23 South African time. And obviously there'll be a small bite out from the moon and that will progress to get bigger and bigger till its maximum, which is about 12 minutes past 6 in the morning, where it'll be about 93% covered. And then it will obviously then start to uncover over time. But it will not be completely uncovered by the time the moon actually sets, which is around 12 minutes past 7 in the morning. So this is an early morning phenomenon. Yep. The moon will be setting. Obviously, then the sun will be rising around the same time. So it will be anyway hard to view. Okay. That's what we can expect.
10: Thank you. I do want to say to the audience that if you have questions around the eclipse and viewing thereof, you're very welcome to send a question for Michael on WhatsApp 0725671567. One of our listeners already doing that, Michael, asking about what color it will look like because they've heard it's going to be quite red. Is that correct?
13: Yes. So the illuminated part of the moon will remain white as we are normally familiar with. The dark part of the moon will be red in color, but that's really due to the dispersion of light from the sun into the shadow that the earth casts. So the moon isn't changing color. It's just that the color of the light that's illuminating the moon due to the shadow of the earth is not the same.
10: Okay.
13: So it'll be reddish in color for sure.
10: All right, now if you want to see this, so A, take note, you're going to have to get up quite early on Friday morning if you want to see the entire thing, Michael. It's a 3:20 odd start. But in terms of the best place to see it from and what we should be looking for in a viewing site, any suggestions?
13: Well, obviously, you want to have no clouds, so that's a good start. And then the other one is you want to try and minimize, you don't want to be looking into lights. So, you know, street lights, car lights, house lights, you want to be looking into the dark sky. That will give you the best opportunity. So try to find some high point, a flat roof of a building, a hill or something along those lines where you're not looking directly into some powerful artificial light source. Nice. And then you should have the best possible viewing conditions. But usually the big problem with these things is clouds, although I think we're probably going to do quite well this time.
10: My phone is telling me it's going to be cloudy on Friday, but I'm hoping that my phone is going to change half a dozen times between now and Friday, as it usually does. So fingers crossed we might have the right conditions to view on Friday morning. Important to emphasize, unlike solar eclipses, you don't need to worry about not looking at this one directly. Michael, can you explain a little bit why that is?
13: Yes. Well, the brightness of the moon is, of course, hugely less than the brightness of the sun. So the photon flux, the brightness of the sun, is so enormous that by looking directly into it, you can actually cause permanent damage to the eye. Because remember, the lens of your eye is focusing the light onto your retina, and you don't want to burn out your retina. In the case of the moon, the brightness is so low that, in fact, that cannot happen. So you're perfectly safe looking directly at the moon. Whether it's full or an eclipse doesn't make any difference.
10: Okay, so no need to go and find fancy glasses or any kind of special tool. You can look at it with the naked eye quite safely. Okay, that's
13: absolutely
10: good to know.
13: Absolutely.
10: All right,
13: yeah.
10: So just to emphasize again, it's a partial lunar eclipse, although a quite substantial partial lunar eclipse. Over 90% of the moon likely to be obscured to the naked eye on Friday morning. Very early hours, starting from about 3:20 onwards, and then reaching its maximum at 6:12 or 6:13 a.m. So if you want to see the absolute sort of main event, that's where you need to be in position. Michael's given us that advice on where that position should be. Michael, I hope lots of people are going to be excited enough to get up early to watch it, or won't already be on their way to work and unable to watch it on Friday morning. But in case anyone listening is going to miss it, are there any other major sort of celestial events that we should be looking out for that will be visible from Cape Town before the end of the year?
13: Not that I am aware of.
10: Okay.
13: So I don't believe that's going to be the case. Obviously, they will occur again in the future at irregular intervals, but I'm not aware of anything coming up in the next few months.
10: Okay. So in other words, do make the effort. If you want to see something special, this is the one to watch, and it's the last one for a while, in short. Michael, thank you so much. We appreciate your time and expertise this afternoon. All the best to you.
13: Yes, thank you very much.
10: Pleasure to have you on the show. You too. Michael Koch, Chief Scientist at the SA National Space Agency in Hermanus, where he's manager at the Space Research and Applications Group. So once again, 3:23 a.m., the start of the lunar eclipse, and this is on Friday morning. The maximum effect to be experienced at around 6:12 or 6:13 and thereabouts, and then the moon is expected to set at just before 10 past 7 on Friday morning, so we won't really even get to fully appreciate the last kicks of the eclipse, but that's the timeline you're looking at. Try to find yourself an elevated position without too much bright light around you. You need a clear view of the western horizon, ideally, and no need for any kind of special artificial gear to look at it. You're perfectly safe to experience it with the naked eye. If you are fascinated by these things, if you have traveled to go and see another kind of celestial event and you want to tell us where you went and what you went to see, we'd love to hear from you. Send a WhatsApp, voice note or text to 072-567-1567.
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10: 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What is shared on podcast is different from what was done on air, obviously given the restrictions in terms of the kind of content we're allowed to discuss in this particular time slot, knowing that a lot of children and young people might be listening. The interview I did with Nikki a few weeks ago was a quite broad surface level conversation. We go much deeper and much more in detail in the podcast, and it's a very frank and open conversation. So I've also had one or two people asking me, is there an age restriction? Look, we haven't set a specific age restriction. We haven't said this is for adults only, because both Nikki and I have a gut feeling that actually a lot of the information is going to be useful to

0: For most people, tiredness is not a sleep problem, it's an energy production problem. And those are two completely different things. Wait 90 minutes after waking up before your first caffeinated coffee. Your adrenal system will thank you.
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2: Ala have been seeking a postponement at the Madlanga Commission, where his testimony was scheduled to continue today. Matlala's testimony was postponed last week to allow him time to consult further with his lawyers and to file an answering affidavit. He's being incarcerated at the Hosi Mampuru CMAX prison, where he's awaiting trial. And his lawyer, Fatima Misi, has today addressed the commission on the difficulties they've had or they've experienced trying to consult with him at the prison. Parliament's Mineral and Petroleum Resources Committee says it'll hold public hearings to educate communities about oil and gas exploration and development in South Africa, saying a balance needs to be struck between protecting the environment and paving the way for economic growth. Committee Chairperson Mikateko Mahlauli says given the high rate of unemployment, the energy sector must be developed. He believes if there's greater awareness among communities, some of the public concerns could be mitigated. And in the US, authorities in Nevada are urging tens of thousands of people to evacuate and schools to remain closed as a fast-moving wind-driven wildfire bears down in the western city of Reno. Around 42,000 people have been forced to evacuate and an additional 45,000 have been told to get ready to leave. AFP reports all but one school in Washoe County will remain closed today. The Hawk Fire began on Saturday and has grown to over 6,000 hectares by Sunday evening. The fire has been burning 8 kilometers northwest of Reno, a metropolitan area of about 280,000 people. No deaths have been reported, but at least 6 people have been injured. These and other stories at 2 or as they happen.
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2: Well, got quite a problem in Brackenfell. At Brackenfell Boulevard and the N1, there's been a crash. It's causing some delays. Also, roadworks today on the R300 South, those in the right lane before the N2. Wesley Peterson, Eyewitness News, Traffic.
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5: Time for a new week of the Sound Wheel, and this week we're giving two listeners the opportunity to take their families to another award-winning musical at the Artscape Theatre. Mamma Mia is back, returning to Cape Town next week, Thursday the 3rd of September. A stellar cast on the lineup to enjoy a crazy Greek island wedding against the backdrop of timeless ABBA songs. Sophie is played by Leah Marie. She invites three men from her mother's past back to the island in the hope of discovering which one of them is her father. Her mom, Donna, is played by Amra Faye Wright. And the show brings back all your favorite ABBA hits, including Knowing Me, Knowing You, Dancing Queen, of course, Voulez-Vous, and many more. We will be giving two winners each 4 tickets. So 8 tickets in total, 2 sets of 4 being given away as prizes this week. They are all for the performance next Friday evening, the 4th of September, at the Artscape Opera House. And ticket prices start from 280 Rand, so it's a prize valued at over 1,000 Rand each for each of the 2 winners this week. If you would like to be one of them, you will have to identify these celebrity mothers whose voices are contained in this week's Sound Wheel. Start working on your list. It's on Friday that I will ask you to call in with the answers. Here's your first listen.
6: This is it, our last chapter. It will be nice just to be on our own. It will just be very low-key with Ozzy and I.
7: Once I did it, because I was still playing professional tennis, yeah. And, you know, I felt like I wasn't ready to stop, and I wanted to keep going, and, you know, it just wasn't time, and then all of a sudden, all this pressure came off of my shoulders.
8: When I first came into the White House, when people asked me what my agenda was going to be, I said what I thought was not a controversial thing was that my first job is being mom in chief.
9: They didn't want him to be a prince or a princess, not knowing what the gender would be, which would be different from protocol, and that he wasn't going to receive security.
10: I feel like

0: I share something with the people of South Africa. The reason I do is because they're the most resilient, beautiful people that you will ever meet. And they've been through all this hardship, but they have literally come out on the other side with hope.
1: I think I'm 3 for 5. It's a bit of a toughie this week. 5 celebrity mothers' voices in the mix. You've got until Friday to work it out, and we are going to play those clues for you every day this week, just after the 1:30 news headlines. So if you're not there yet, do not stress. Just make sure you're listening at around about this time tomorrow for another listen. Now, if you don't fancy your chances at all, remember, of course, you can book your own tickets to go and see Mamma Mia. Ticket platform is Ticketmaster, and the pricing ranges from 280 to 580 rand a ticket, depending on which show you're attending, etc., which time of the day, which day of the week, etc. The show is on at the Artscape Opera House from Thursday the 3rd of September until Sunday the 11th of October.
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3: The chairperson of the Western Cape Community Policing Forum Board, Francina Lucas, has called on police to act swiftly after 3 ANC members were killed in Knysna. Mandla Cholo and Mandla Matiwane were shot and killed in the Bongani informal settlement on Thursday after they were approached by unknown gunmen. Here's CPF chairperson, Francina Lucas.
4: The recent killings of ANC councillors and politicians in the Knysna area is condemned in the strongest terms.
2: 24 hours a day, Eyewitness News. 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
1: Just 2 quick comments or questions around the eclipse before we move on to talk food. Damon asking, is it going to be a full moon on Friday? And did a quick Google during the news, and it tells me that it is indeed full moon on Friday. So we really are going to get a very impactful experience of this eclipse. Patricia remembering a previous one. She says, I have vivid memories of 1956 and witnessing a partial solar eclipse. And when I was in primary school, we all gathered on the tennis court looking through old x-rays. And at the time, of course, not appreciating the significance, she says. Well, just a reminder, you don't need old x-rays or tea bags or any special glasses for a lunar eclipse. It's perfectly safe to look at it with the naked eye. And that is our early hours of Friday morning if you are interested. If you missed our conversation with the National Space Agency a short while ago, it will be shared on podcast after the show on Prime Media Plus, so you can take a listen and get all the details of where you need to be looking at what time of day, etc., by listening back to that interview when you have time.
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7: This is Pippa Hudson on Lunch.
1: It's time to talk food. And if you love a good brownie or perhaps a blondie, then today's food feature is going to make you very, very happy. But it's a story with a lot more to it than just delicious baked treats. We are talking to Down With Dough, which is a non-profit bakery based in Bellville, which creates meaningful employment opportunities for adults with intellectual disabilities. The idea is not just to produce delicious gluten-free goodies that you and I can take away to enjoy at home. It's also to offer these people, young people in particular, an opportunity to do meaningful work, to develop their confidence, to develop independence and a real sense of purpose, all through the simple power of baking. And I want to start by saying a big thank you to another team of guests we speak to quite frequently on this show from SCP Radiology, because they wrote to me a little while ago to say we had such an incredible experience visiting this bakery on Mandela Day. We really feel that they deserve more exposure than they're getting. And so to SCP, thanks for tipping us off about your experience. And I'm delighted to be able to follow up on that suggestion. And welcome to the show, director of Down With Dough, Lynn Rutherford, and her son Joshua, who's part of that bakery team. It's great to have you both with us in studio. Welcome.
8: Thank you very much for this opportunity, Pippa.
1: It's a pleasure, Lynn. And hi, Joshua. Nice to have you with us.
9: I'm good.
1: Good. Apparently, you're very, very good at baking. Joshua, what's your favorite thing to bake?
9: My favorite thing to bake is dog biscuits.
1: Dog biscuits, not the human brownies. Okay, I didn't know that was part of the range.
8: Yes.
1: Do the dog biscuits come in special flavors or designs?
9: There is bedtime is when you when you go to bed.
1: Yeah.
9: And the half and the peanut butter.
1: Okay, so peanut butter dog biscuits. Who knew? All right. Lynn, that's not where it started, though. I think it started with human gluten-free brownies, didn't it?
8: That's correct, yes.
1: Tell us a little bit more about the backstory behind Down With Dough, because this is not just about baking delicious treats. Tell us how this whole venture began.
8: So when Josh was nearing the end of his school career, we were looking for something for him to be able to continue learning new skills and contributing to society. So we decided to start something ourselves. And with us both being gluten-free and the lack of good gluten-free products at that time in 2019, we decided to embark on a bakery. And so we went into a replication with Work For You, who was based in Salt River.
1: Okay.
8: And unfortunately, they had to close as COVID hit. Oh. But yeah, we started in the northern suburbs, and 2019 was around June. We were officially registered, and that's how it started.
1: Starting any business in the food space is a bit of a nightmare of red tape, I would imagine, with very good reason, obviously. Tell us a little bit about what sort of hoops you had to go to even get this business up and running.
8: Fortunately, we are essentially a training and development center.
1: Okay.
8: So it was a bit easier from that point of view. We just needed to comply with the basic health requirements, which is your certificate of acceptability.
1: Okay.
8: And that's actually how we started. We started at home. We converted a section of our home and built on. Mm-hmm. And we are now at that stage with only one or two members. And we're now sitting at 14 members and 9 staff.
1: Okay, so 14 bakers and 9 staff. And tell us a little bit about your bakers, Lynn.
8: So we have quite a range of different abilities. Mm-hmm. We have Down syndrome members. We have members on the autism spectrum.
9: And autistic.
8: Okay. And autistic. And then members with just a global delay. And they come with varying abilities and requirements. Mm-hmm. And it's a very mixed box for us.
1: Okay. Josh, you've been working there now for 7 years then. What's your favorite part about this job? What do you enjoy the most?
9: My favorite job is I love drying up
1: after someone's done the dishes. Wow.
9: Yes.
1: If you ever get tired of working it down with dough, please give me a call. I'd love to have somebody in my house who loved to dry the dishes, Josh.
9: And I don't do washing.
1: You don't do washing, but you're happy to do the drying?
9: Yeah.
1: Okay.
9: I packed the brownies, I seal, and I cut,
1: okay.
9: and I am the face of the business.
1: Okay, so you're the marketing man, effectively, as well.
8: Yes.
1: Okay. Lynn, you mentioned varying abilities, varying requirements. Let's talk a little bit about the accommodations you need to make in a space like this. I mean, as you've said, you're partly a food business. You're mainly a training opportunity for these young people. Talk to us about some of the experiences you've had and how your bakery differs from any other bakery, if at all, in making that possible.
8: Well, you know, obviously we are a business, so we do operate as a business as such, but we're very accommodating of their different capabilities.
1: Yeah.
8: And, for example, we do have some of our members that don't read or write.
1: Okay.
8: So we have ways in which we can assist them. We assist them with match reading. We write on the tables when they're weighing off ingredients and assist them with that. And then everything from weighing eggs to, you know, measuring ingredients, mm-hmm. to assisting with actually packing the brownies themselves. Some are assisted with the sealing machine and preparing for labeling. There's quite a few of them that are really expert labelers.
1: Okay.
8: So obviously they have a different label for each brownie, which we would assist with then.
1: Okay.
8: And then just preparing them generally for work exposure and, you know, the do's and don'ts of being in a working environment, how you speak to people, yeah. having good manners at all times. So it's very much life skills based as well.
1: Okay. Josh,
9: yeah?
1: Talk to us about what you've learnt working at the bakery.
9: From the bakery, I love my friends a lot, and they are my family to me.
1: Yeah. It's a big family, 14 people training. And Lynn, how long do they all stay? Like, I mean, Josh has been with you the whole time, but do most of them move through and on into other work? How does it work?
8: That depends a lot on how comfortable they are with working in other spaces. But at the moment, we have four of our members that are in open work exposures at different companies. We find that the coffee shop kind of environment is quite good for certain of the members, but then for others who do not relate that well, you know, emotionally and face to face, it's they're a lot shyer, they don't want to be in that kind of environment. We would find other opportunities for them, so sort of in a packing space where they pack shelves and that kind of thing. I think it's we are fortunate that some of the businesses have come on board with us, and mostly it's been the customers that we supply the brownies to, which is really great. And then, of course, we have a lot of involvement from other companies like SCP. As you mentioned, it was really great having them. They've placed an amazing order with us to celebrate for September for cancer awareness.
1: I wanted to share with you what they said, because when they wrote to me to say, we've had this incredible experience, the team from SCP Radiology went across to Down with Doe for their Mandela Day service and came away as changed people, was the phrase that they used. And then I can see from your face that that's not an unusual response.
8: Not at all. Tell you know, we do have volunteers, and we actually rely on our volunteers a lot. We do value them because they come and give of their time to volunteer at Down with Doe. So I must honestly say that all the volunteers that come to work with us actually say they walk away changed, and it's so refreshing. That's actually how one of our staff members got eventually appointed onto staff. She started as a volunteer and then approached me and said, you know, do you have an opportunity? Can I work here? So that was great.
1: Yeah. What are they saying to you about how they've been changed, and what about the experience has touched them so?
8: I think one of the biggest things is that they realize how much people and young adults with intellectual disabilities can actually do. You know, people sort of think of them as sitting in the corner and just doing nothing, but yet they have such a lot to contribute to society, you know, and the more, and that's what we, one of our main aims as well, is about creating awareness. Okay. That's one of the big things.
1: For anybody who's coming into this conversation halfway, with me in studio, Lynn Rutherford and her son Joshua. Lynn founded Down With Dough back in 2019, and the name is a reference to the fact that most of the bakers in their kitchen are living with Down syndrome. Some of them are on the autism spectrum. Basically, this is a business that offers opportunities for adults living with intellectual disability to find meaningful work, to find purpose and independence, and to build not just their confidence, but their general skills for navigating life. And it started out of a place of need from Lynn's own family. It's grown into something much bigger than that. Now, this is our food segment, Lynn, so let's talk a little bit more about the food that you're producing. As you mentioned, it's gluten-free because your family is gluten-free. Tell us about the product range that you make.
8: So our biggest seller at this stage is obviously the brownies. So yeah. We have different flavors. We have a double chocolate brownie, which is with chocolate chips. And then we have a salted caramel, which is one of our more recent flavors. We have a white chocolate.
9: And spiced.
8: And a spiced brownie and a xylitol, Josh.
9: Yeah, xylitol, they have no sugar.
8: Yes, okay. But xylitol added instead of the caster sugar. And then we have a white mocha, which we've recently introduced to the range.
9: And the coffee we are making.
8: Yes, so that goes into the mocha brownie, okay. Yes.
1: Sounds absolutely divine.
8: And then we have a range of breads,
1: okay.
8: A white sandwich, a brown chia seed. We do a delicious
9: banana bread.
8: Banana coconut, and then we do oat and seed muffins.
1: Oh, yum.
8: Yeah.
1: Okay, so a good range, and then as Josh told us earlier, the dog biscuit range as well, so quite a variety of products. Now, a couple of people are asking, where do we get to try them in terms of ordering or getting them delivered? Let's start with the physical space. Where is Down With Dough located?
8: We are located in Lincoln Street in Belleville,
1: okay.
8: Which is obviously the northern suburbs. Yes, anyone wanting to order is welcome to pop us a WhatsApp,
1: okay,
8: or an email. We can leave all the details with you, or would you like me to give them on?
1: What's the easiest way for people to, if you want to share some details on air, you're welcome to. Yeah.
8: Okay, our cell phone number is 063-112-0078, or you can reach us by email on hello, H-E-L-L-O, at downwithdough.co.za. And we will then forward you a price list, and then you can just place an order, and we'll give you details about collection times, etc.
1: Okay, so you collect from Belleville. Do you have any kind of delivery capabilities at this point?
8: We mostly use courier.
1: Okay.
8: Depending on how far out you are. And if it's in the immediate Durbanville-Belleville area, we could possibly deliver. But we do have a minimum order, obviously,
1: yeah,
8: to save on delivery costs.
1: Sure. Now, I mean, you mentioned SCP Radiology left, not just changed, but as future customers. They placed an order for 800 brownies as part of their Breast Cancer Awareness Month drive for the month of October. Does that often happen, that you get sort of large corporate orders on that kind of scale?
8: Not quite on that scale. We have had one or two one-offs, okay, where people have ordered for a company function of sorts, mm-hmm, but we do have regular customers. We have about 35 coffee shops. We've got three big churches that basically order almost every week. So, yes, those are sort of business that ticks over.
1: Yeah.
8: But we do get quite a few individuals sending through orders and popping by to pick up the products.
1: Okay, so it's entirely up to you whether you're wanting just to buy a few for yourself to enjoy at home, or perhaps support on a wider scale for your next office function, etc. That's also something that they can manage. You mentioned volunteers. Let's just talk a little bit more about what the volunteers do, because I've had one or two people saying they'd like to know more. Lynn, do you want to tell us a bit more about the roles that volunteers play?
8: So generally, because we're training and development, they would slot into whatever we are doing. So that would be, I know some of the volunteers actually assist with the baking of the brownies,
1: okay,
8: itself, which then would free up one or two staff members to do other things, which is also great. And then we have volunteers that come in and basically assist the members with one-on-one.
1: Okay.
8: Because of their specific needs. But it's generally just to help out in the bakery. We normally recommend that they would come in for a morning and then just assess whether it is something they see themselves doing. And then we make further plans. after that, yeah.
1: And how big a commitment of time do they need to give? If it's somebody who says, I can help just here and there, is that manageable for you? I would imagine that a more regular routine commitment would be easier.
8: It is easier if we know we have regular volunteers, obviously, because we do rely on them at times quite a lot, especially when we get closer to the end of the year, because that's our really busy season. We do close for the 2 weeks. It's actually almost three. Okay. So I think it's generally a case of just getting in touch with us and we'll say yes. Generally, they would be there for four to five hours. So the morning, 8:30 till at least 12:30, depending on their commitments as well.
1: Okay.
8: But the consistency is obviously important.
1: It's obviously your first prize.
8: Yes.
1: And then do you have any kind of minimum requirements in terms of who can volunteer? Do you need to have any kind of background in baking? Do you need to be of a certain age?
8: No. My baking skills are not the best. But I've got really good staff. No. We've got our age of volunteers varies. So there's no specific requirements. They obviously just have to have a passion for assisting others.
1: Yeah.
8: And that's it.
1: Josh, what do you enjoy about working with the volunteers?
9: I love to work with some of the volunteers. I love them a lot of times, but
1: Who helps you, Josh?
9: Hey?
1: Who helps you in the daytime?
9: In the daytime, I help to. Suki at the dog side and Anessa at the brownie side, packing, sealing, cutting.
1: Okay.
9: And when I do like drying up, I helped Aiden, Sean, Nick, and not even Morgan.
8: And those are co-workers.
1: Okay.
8: Those are co-workers. So Joshua does assist them as well at times with baking, especially on the dog treat side.
1: Yeah.
8: Just as far as the consistency and the size and, those kind of.
1: Nazira is asking whether your products are halal certified, Lynn.
8: Unfortunately, not at this stage.
1: Okay. Glad you asked. And there's the answer for now. And watch this space. So Tebo asking about where the bakeries are located. So it's the northern suburbs if you want the physical premises. And then the website if you want to place an order or communicate with them is downwithdough.co.za if you're wanting to reach out. Lynn, just in our final couple of minutes, I mean, you said to us at the start of this interview, you started this business because you recognized that Josh had needs as a young adult moving out of the schooling system. And nobody was meeting them, so you decided to be the solution that you needed. Looking back on the last 7 years, how do you feel about what you've achieved, firstly for Josh's future, but also for the other young people who are now in your care?
8: I think we definitely created a good space for them because there are very, very few opportunities. And I always say to people, more parents should start similar things. You can start really small because it's a huge need. And I think it's definitely paving a way for him for the future. At least he will know that there will always be a spot for him at Down With Dough. And the other young adults, you know, that are there that don't necessarily want to proceed into other work exposure opportunities. Mm-hmm. So, yes, I think it has made a difference to those that are there. I mean, they consider it their work. They get paid a stipend. I think it definitely does impact on them.
1: What did their families say to you about the difference it's made in I'm thinking of parents. There are probably a lot of parents out there for whom this must be a massive relief, Lynn.
8: They are. They are very appreciative. And we keep close contact with all the parents. We have regular report backs. And they know they can contact us at any time if there's ever any concerns. So there are certain of our members that we've actually walked long roads with, you know, and got them to spaces that they probably would not have had opportunities to get to.
1: That's an amazing story. Roger is asking how long can one keep the dog biscuits? What's the sort of shelf life?
8: It's up to, I would say, up to 6 months. It depends on where you keep them because we don't have added preservatives.
1: Okay.
8: So they are completely healthy. We don't add sugar or salt, and we're using good quality products to make the dog treats. Mm-hmm. So as long as they're not exposed to excessive heat or direct sun, because then obviously they would sweat in the bags themselves. But I would say up to 6 months, yes.
1: Okay. Should be fine. And if your dog's anything like my dogs used to be, Roger, there's no chance of dog biscuits lasting six months in the house anyway. No. So there we go. Rio's asking if we'll please repeat that phone number. It's 063-112-0078. Is that correct,
8: Lynn? That's correct, 063-112-0078.
1: And the website, downwithdoe.co.za.
8: Hello at downwithdoe.
1: Hello, and email hello at downwithdoe.co.za. It's a fabulous story, and I know from past tasting, it's a fabulous product that is being made as well. So, Josh, thank you very much for your work in the kitchens.
9: Thank you for coming.
1: And Lynn, thank you for starting this wonderful business, and wishing you all strength for the future growth and success of Down With Dough. Great to have you both with us in studio
8: Thank
1: today.
8: You so much, Pippa. It was great.
1: Thanks so
8: thank
1: much.
8: Thank you.
1: Bringing the time to 2 o'clock, and after the Eyewitness News, we're going to step into legal talk with a focus on prescribed debt. We'll talk to Vintage With Love about their big annual sale, and we'll play out the show with the music of Basson Lass.
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10: Good afternoon, I'm Wesley Peterson. Lawyers for alleged crime boss Vusimusi Katmatlala have been seeking a postponement at the Madlanga Commission, where his testimony was scheduled to continue today. It was postponed last week to allow him time to consult further with his lawyers and to file an answering affidavit. Matlala is currently incarcerated at the Hosi Mampuru CMAX prison, and his lawyer, Fatima Misi, has told the inquiry about difficulties when trying to consult with him. She has also clarified his counsel, advocate Annelien van den Jeffer, has been sick all weekend and is not able to represent him today.
11: From Saturday, Ms. van den Jeffer has been sick. And I do believe in her first appearance on behalf of Mr. Matlala, at some point she intimated that she suffers from rheumatoid arthritis. That has put her in a position where she's so ill. I was engaging with her this morning. She can't use her hands or feet. She's with the doctor and they're consulting to see a way forward.
10: However, the commission has denied a request to postpone Matlala's testimony to tomorrow, and that means Matlala's lawyers must be prepared to make substantive arguments on his self-incrimination application this afternoon. Parliament's Mineral and Petroleum Resources Committee will hold public hearings to educate communities about oil and gas exploration and development, saying a balance needs to be struck between protecting the environment and paving the way for economic growth. Committee Chairperson Mikateko Mahlauli says given the high rate of unemployment, the energy sector must be developed. He believes with greater awareness among communities, some public concerns could be mitigated. Lindsay Dentlinger has more.
12: Strong legal challenges from environmental groups and local communities have halted several offshore exploration projects by major global energy companies. Parliament's Mineral and Petroleum Resources Committee Chairperson Mikateko Mahlauli believes a balance can be struck between ecology and the economy, and the industry can be developed sustainably.
13: South Africa needs a regulatory framework that protects the environment and the rights of affected communities, while at the same time providing investors with sufficient certainty to undertake responsible exploration.
12: Mahlauli says developing the sector is also important for job creation.
13: If uncertainty continues to delay exploration indefinitely, we risk losing investment and opportunities for economic growth, skills development and employment.
12: Mahlauli says the committee will continue to engage with the department on major legal challenges that have put the brakes on oil exploration. Lindsay Dentlinger, Eyewitness News, Parliament.
10: The 7 Emfuleni municipal employees facing charges of an alleged electricity reconnection scheme are expected to remain in custody pending bail. The suspects appeared in Van der Bijl Park Magistrates Court today, facing 4 charges that fall under Schedule 5, meaning the bail application will be subject to more stringent requirements. Annelita van Dese takes a look.
14: The 7 suspects, David Senegal, Caroline Maduna, Kenneth Mahobe, Hlautelo Baloyi, Pule Masilo, Andres Maduna and Sibusiso Tshabalala, face charges of tampering with essential infrastructure, fraud, theft and money laundering. The state has flagged that more charges are expected as the investigation continues. The bail hearing is set to take place next Monday, 31st of August. The state has signaled that it will be opposing the accused's bail applications. The court has also heard applications to allow the suspect to submit warning statements, which the court will also hear next Monday. Anelita Fandese, Eyewitness News, Vanderbilt Park.
10: Former eThekwini Mayor Zandile Gumede says she's turning her focus on the upcoming elections, as a corruption trial looks set for another protracted delay. Gumede has made a brief appearance at the Durban High Court, where the trial was postponed due to one of the accused having been admitted to hospital after he was struck by a car over the weekend. Gumede is charged alongside 21 others for unlawfully benefiting from a 320 million rand waste collection tender. Tabiso Gorba has details.
15: Today was Zandile Gumede's first court appearance since she dumped the ANC and joined the Umkhonto Wesizwe party. She appeared in court wearing a black dress and an MK party scarf draped over her shoulders. While at the ANC, Gumede was asked to step aside from her political duties, with ANC members also prevented from showing up to court to support her. However, no such conditions have been imposed at the MK party.
16: Since we are here, I want to shift from the court and speak as the deputy chair of the MK party in KZN. I want to thank you all for the support ever since I joined the MK party, or ever since it became official that I'm an MK member. We are now going to elections, and comrades, you cannot let any bickering or anything else distract us from that.
15: Gumede is due back in court on Wednesday. Tabiso Gorba, Eyewitness News, Durban.
10: And the warrant of arrest issued against media personality Molemo Katleho Morwane, popularly known as Jubjub, will not be enforced until his next court appearance. Morwane did not pitch in the Germantown Magistrates Court this morning, allegedly due to ill health, resulting in a warrant being issued. The popular TV presenter faces charges of discharging a firearm in a public place and pointing an object likely to make someone believe it's a firearm. The charges relate to an incident involving an e-hailing drive in Edenvale in June. Investigators later seized the pellet gun from Morwane at his home. The NPA's Mahoboke Mahlotole.
17: The case has been postponed by the Germantown Magistrates Court to 7 September 2026. The postponement follows his failure to appear in court, citing ill health, which resulted in a warrant of arrest being issued and held over until the next date. The state is ready to proceed with the matter.
10: Gold's at $4,645.99 an ounce. The rand 16.02 to the dollar, 21.83 to the pound, 18.69 to the euro. Brent crude's $92.77 a barrel. In traffic in Brackenfell, at Brackenfell Boulevard and the N1, there's been a crash causing some delays. Roadworks on the R300 south in the right lane before the N2. Cape Town weather today, clear skies with a moderate south-southeasterly breeze and a high of 21. The top story this hour. Lawyers for alleged crime boss Vusimusi Katmatlala have been seeking a postponement at the Madlanga Commission, where his testimony was scheduled to continue today.
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1: It's 8 minutes past two. Great to have you with us for the second hour of the show. And if you're just tuning in for the first time this afternoon, better late than never, I guess. 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From today, you've missed a conversation conversation with the SA National Space Agency, explaining precisely what will happen and what we can expect to see during the partial to near total lunar eclipse, which is happening on Friday morning. And you missed our food segment in conversation with Lynn Rutherford, the founder of Down With Dough, a gluten-free bakery in the northern suburbs that employs young people with intellectual disabilities, one of them being her own son, Joshua, who also joined us in studio to chat about his work. 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It's called The Intimacy Exchange, in conversation with sex coach Nikki Brivik. Thank you so much for your interest, and I hope you enjoy the first episode. As we head into the second hour of the show this afternoon, legal talk going to be focused on the concept of prescribed debt. I've already received a couple of listener questions. 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After 2:30, we'll catch up with the team from Vintage With Love ahead of their big sale, and we'll chat to musician Bison Lass, who'll tell us the story behind his brand new single. 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
18: 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And a new report out this week showing Africa's market for these operators looks like it's about to grow rapidly.
19: And we expect South Africa itself to grow to more than 14 million by 2030. And then we have the rest of the continent, which is almost 1.5 billion SIM cards at the moment.
18: Dobek Pata, Director of Business Development at Africa Analysis.
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1: It's time for Legal Talk, and a pleasure to welcome back our guest, Nicolien Schoeman-Lowe, who is an attorney with more than 20 years' experience, Managing Director of Schoeman Law Incorporated. I've asked her to chat to us about prescribed debt today. And the reason is this. I was hosting a book launch a couple of weeks ago with an author who was writing about financial education. And listening to the questions that were coming out of the room at the end of that launch, it was very obvious to me that there's a lot of misinformation out there. And a lot of people have misunderstood the concept of prescribed debt or are clinging to completely incorrect beliefs about what it is and in what context it applies. So I thought, you know what, if there was a need in that room, there's probably a need more broadly. So let's set up a segment where we can eliminate some of the untruths, answer questions you might have, and hopefully walk away from this conversation with a much clearer understanding of the concept. You are very welcome to send your question by WhatsApp to 0725671567. And if you wish to remain anonymous, that's absolutely fine. Just write the word anonymous at the very beginning of your message, please. And we will gladly respect that given the circumstances. Nicolien Schoeman-Lowe, it's always a pleasure to have you on the show. Welcome back.
4: Thank you so much for having me.
1: It's a pleasure, Nicolien, and thanks for being willing to chat about this. Let's start with the sort of the definition of prescribed debt. What is it? Where in the law is it actually spelled out?
4: Well, the concept of the prescribed debt is enshrined in the Prescription Act of 68 of 1969. So it's a really old piece of legislation.
1: Yeah.
4: Can you hear me?
1: Yes, we can. Thank you. So the law dates back to 1969. It's a little bit staggering, Nicolien, that after all those decades of this concept being with us, there's still so many people who don't properly understand it.
4: Absolutely. And if we look at the definition, it's actually a very simple concept in many ways. It is defined as the law that cancels a debt or a legal claim after a set amount of time has lapsed or passed. So simple as that. It basically wipes the slate clean for us after a certain period of time in relation to any claims that someone may have had against you, and of course the flip side of the coin that you may have had against someone else.
1: Yeah, okay. So it does work both ways. And Nicolien, obviously morally, you need to, if you've borrowed money from someone, you need to pay it back. If you owe somebody money, we're not by any means suggesting that you should try to avoid paying what is rightfully due to somebody else. But as you've said, this works both ways. Do you want to maybe just chat about that, the circumstances under which you would advise somebody to call on the concept of prescribed debt?
4: Absolutely. And I echo what you are saying, but it's really not about looking for a way in which we avoid our legitimate obligations owing to someone else. Absolutely not. But the law saw a need for a set of, let's call it certainty. In other words, that we don't have many, many years passing and no one calls up a debt that they feel is owing to them. Mm-hmm. So it was really to create that sense of certainty within the framework that we have to act upon this and not wait too long. So let's take a concrete example, for example. Yeah. Let's say you are borrowing some money from a family member. You may or may not be signing an agreement to that effect, but the understanding is that you'll pay this money back as you can, which often happens in a family or friendly context, as you can within 5 years from today's date. 5 years comes and goes. In terms of the Prescription Act, the lender has a period of 3 years starting from that five-year mark. So if we're counting the days, or rather the years, from 2026, we're talking about 2031 being the five-year mark, and 3 years from time period, then this claim will lapse if nothing happens. So the advice to anyone who feels money is owing to them because of a loan, because of some agreement they've entered into with someone else, you have to collect that money from them within a certain space and time. Now, It's important to note as well that some events may actually interrupt these 3 years.
1: Okay.
4: For example, if we go back to our family loan agreement, if the person who lent you the money phones you up one day and says, you know, very uncomfortable question to ask, but remember you borrowed the money from me, 5 years has passed, 5 years and a month in now. Would you mind making some level of arrangement with me, please? And if this becomes a WhatsApp conversation or even an email conversation where this person says, absolutely, I have not forgotten, please pardon me, I will make an arrangement with you, then we kickstart the 3-year process all over again. So if there's a written acknowledgement of sorts where you say to that person, goodness, I'm sorry, I know I owe you the money, I haven't forgotten, I'll pay, then every time we do that, we interrupt the prescription period and we reset the clock. So it's really important. Again, I'm not saying we should continue to give those indulgences. And often it's much less effort and it avoids a lot of potential cost and conflict if we just record the altered arrangement in writing and we commit to a payment date that is sustainable for everyone concerned. Mm. And we dispense with that and we pay our dues, so to speak.
1: Nicolene, thank you for that. And very interesting. So a reminder that the minute the debt is acknowledged, that clock resets again. And they have another then 3 years to continue chasing. And obviously, again, one hopes that they don't have to keep chasing, that the debt can be settled as it should be. But it's not the case in all kinds of debts. And let's, before we talk about the exclusions, let's elaborate on the inclusions. This does apply, as you've mentioned, to sort of interpersonal loans. Which other debts would fall under this sort of umbrella, Nicolene, that would qualify to prescribe after that 3-year window?
4: So any, let's say the default position is 3 years, mm-hmm. whether it's an interpersonal loan, whether it is a debt through a credit provider, in other words, perhaps a credit card, a personal loan, or some form of credit facility, those will all have the 3-year prescription period attached to them. Of course, some financial instruments, for example, like bills of exchange, they have a longer period of 6 years. And then, of course, without adding more complexity, any debt involving government has a much longer period. That's a period of 15 years before it prescribes. And then any judgment, and I think this is very important for all the listeners, if there's a default judgment listed against your name on your credit record, that stands from a legal perspective for 30 years.
1: Wow.
4: 3-0. So that's very long. The minute, and that's why, if nothing else to the listeners out there today, don't ignore a summons or even a letter of demand. The letter of demand is just a letter, but it's a precursor to the litigation. Mm. If you are receiving a summons from the sheriff, please don't ignore it. Thinking, don't have money for an attorney, then go into your defense on own accord. The courts are there to assist the public. If you just leave it and that becomes a default judgment, it's a huge problem because it stands for 30 years and it then gets added to our credit records and any creditor who you want to approach for any form of credit or even an employer may then see that on your credit record.
1: Now, Nicolene, while we're speaking of judgments, we've got a voice note in from a listener who has a question specifically relating to a judgment against his name. So I think it would be helpful to take a listen to that question. Obi, can we listen to that voice note, please?
3: Good day, Papa. I hope you are well and blessed. I believe you're going to have a person on your station, on your talk show, regarding prescribed debt. I just want to check with you, if a person had a judgment like in 2021 and the judgment is not cleared after 5 years, it's no longer on the credit bureau's system, is that also considered now as prescribed because the institution did not attempt to address the outstanding debt. So will that also count as a prescribed debt? That is my question. Thanks so much, Papa.
1: Thank you, Abram, for that message. Would you like to respond, Nicolene?
4: Thank you so much. And I think the listener's experience is one that is shared with by so many different people. So I think it's a really good question, and thank you so much for the bravery in posing that. There's a subtle but important difference between a listing that we call an old school language, we used to call it the blacklist, where you had an adverse listing on your credit record. These days, we refer to it as a default listing or a judgment listing. Now, that is simply an administrative action that our credit bureaus take in order to keep a record of credit scoring and so forth. And the listener is quite right. If you are late on a payment, then the credit provider is well within their rights to list you as a bad payer. That is a listing that sits on your credit record. It stays there for 2 years until it's removed by the credit provider or by liaison with them between the consumer and credit provider. If there's a judgment, it is listed for 5 years, but the judgment stands for 30 before it prescribes. So unfortunately for the listener, if the institution hasn't called up the debt, you have one of two choices: either not to address it at all, which I would not recommend, or to procure the services of an attorney and to uplift the file at court to see how the judgment was procured, what it's about, and if there's any form of mistake being made in the process, or if there was a mistake made in the process of procuring a judgment, you can actually rescind that judgment. And that would then also clear the credit record. But effectively, once there's a judgment, there's a dual process in order to remedy one's credit record.
1: Okay. Good luck to you, Abram. Thank you for asking the question. Now, Nicolene, a couple of people asking questions which I know are exceptions that are not covered by the standard 3 years that you've spoken about. Let's start with Jenny's question. Is there any prescription on TV license debt, she asks? And a similar question in from our, where is that listener that came in? Oh, sorry, it was Alec on the email who says, the SABC continues to hound me for payment of an annual TV license, even though I've advised them in writing multiple times that I sold my TV 7 years ago. Surely this debt has prescribed more than twice over, he asks. Where do TV license fall here, Nicolene?
4: So technically, if we look at the definition of state organ, it's very broad under the Prescription Act. And in many instances, government-affiliated institutions such as the SABC would fall under that definition of 15 years. Unfortunately, in my personal experience in our firm, we've seen the administrative functions of institutions, not only such as the SABC or not only the SABC, many others as well, actually sell their book debts to debt collectors. And some of these debts have prescribed, and these debt collection agencies then contact these consumers in the hopes that one of them would interrupt prescription by saying, oh, I'm sorry, I forgot to pay. And once that has happened, it's an open case once more. However, and I think this, we need to be very clear here, once a debt has prescribed, right, once you've got the 3 year mark or the 6 or the 15, as the case may be, once it has prescribed, interruption cannot resurrect. In other words, if it's done, it's done. We cannot revive it. We can only interrupt it. And that's a very important distinction that I often find unscrupulous debt collection agencies try to confuse, and then having consumers unknowingly sign acknowledgements of debt for debt that has long ceased to exist. It cannot be revived, it can only be interrupted. So okay, that's the important point. With SABC, I'm sorry to say, continue sending your notification to them. I don't owe you money. I do not have a device that qualifies me for having to pay for this license, and unfortunately I'll have to continue doing so. We can report unsolicited contact now through various channels under Poppy.
1: Yes.
4: So perhaps that's something the listener would want to explore.
1: Okay, that's worth a try. Alec, good luck to you. Roy is asking where municipal debt falls. He says, can a municipal debt become prescribed, say, after 30 years? And if not, can one still be sued for the full debt or just for the last few years, he asks.
4: Well, municipal debt is a very interesting one. The default position is it prescribes. However, we've seen quite a few court cases and amendments in the law, particularly involving rates clearance. Mm-hmm. So often where the municipality issues rates clearance figures for purposes of property transfer, and later they realize there was an error,

0: people have outstanding or prescribed debt without running the risk of resetting the clock. And it's a difficult one. You can't, if you're phoning the store to say, I'm phoning to check whether my account has prescribed. If it hasn't, you run the risk of acknowledging, you know, that call is acknowledging that you have the debt. What's the way around that, Nicolene?
1: Well, I think it calls on us as consumers to maybe look at our own administration around our own our own affairs, to keep a record on own accord of any accounts you may have that are open, the account balances. Luckily, most are now available online. So if you're not sure if you are owing any money on any of your usual accounts, think of cell phones, think of bank loans, short-term loans, or maybe even clothing accounts, it would be worthwhile just maybe logging into your account and seeing if there is anything there, as opposed to making the inquiry by asking whether there's any prescribed debt. I would rather recommend that we just ask, is there anything outstanding? And then if they say yes, please send me an account. And then for you to look at the dates very carefully to see if the debt has perhaps prescribed or not, or to reach out to an attorney for advice.
0: Okay. We have to leave it there, Nicolene. But as always, thank you so much for your time this afternoon. We appreciate you.
1: Thank you so much for having me. Have a good day.
0: You too. Nicolene Skumanlow of Skuman Law Incorporated. And thanks. Sorry that we didn't get through quite all of the questions that came in at the last minute, but I hope that's given you a good broad understanding. It's also made us slightly late for the news headlines. With apologies, it's 32 minutes past two. Good afternoon, Wesley Peterson.
2: Thanks, Pippa. Good afternoon. Cape Town gun violence is again raising the alarm across various communities and sectors. Two men were found dead in a house on Lower Klipfontein Road in Silvertown in Athlone last night, while a third man who was shot in the head later died in hospital. In the early hours of this morning, three more people were shot dead in Happy Valley near Blue Downs. A 21-year-old taxi owner was also shot and killed in Dunoon on Saturday night. After two men were killed in suspected taxi-related violence in Lwandle near Strand on Thursday. Police also investigating what appears to have been a vigilante-style killing in Dunoon. Four people were found burned to death in an open field near the N7 off-ramp on Malibongwe Drive on Sunday afternoon. Police were called to the scene where the bodies were found meters apart. Police say investigators believe tires were used to set the victims alight. And the French government is planning to press ahead with a ban on mobile phones in high schools from the start of the new school year. In July, France's parliament approved legislation banning both social media access for children under 15 and mobile phone use in high schools. However, earlier this month, the country's top court struck down the social media provision, dealing a blow to President Emmanuel Macron, who had championed the measure. The Constitutional Court did not rule on the separate provision banning mobile phone use in high schools. Today, the government has indicated Macron has decided to promulgate the law containing the ban on phones despite the Constitutional Court striking down its flagship provision, a ban on social media for under 15s. These and other stories at 3 or as they happen.
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2: Well, the accident in Brackenfell at Brackenfell Boulevard and the N1 is still causing a problem. All lanes are open, but there will be some delays. In Balville at Frans Conradie and Stellenberg Road, another accident. Then on the R300 South, we have roadworks in the right lane just before the N2. Wesley Peterson, Eyewitness News, Traffic.
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4: Join the conversation.
0: Happy to have him back, John. Hope you're feeling better.
5: Good.
0: Yeah. Thanks. What have you got for us today?
5: Well, if you're lucky enough to have money to leave your children, are there benefits to giving them some of the money before you go on to the great will-less estate in the sky? We are talking to one of the organizations that is asking the Human Rights Commission to look into the award of tenders, is that the word, for data centers. Data centers is something that, it's just more and more it's becoming a topic of conversation. Mm-hmm. What would be your insect of the year?
0: My insect of the year.
5: I must confess, it's not a question to which I've given much thought.
0: Yes,
5: but they are running an insect of the year.
0: It would not be the anti-flush dump.

0: drain this morning. Sorry. Gosh, John, the butterfly I didn't see flutter past my window as I prep for the show. No, I don't know.
1: Sweet thing like a butterfly. Okay. The electricity pricing reform, I don't think there's much to get excited about there, but we'll see. The challenge to the social relief of distress issue is heading to the Supreme Court of Appeal. Peter Louis Myburgh, understandably a little concerned that 1 year after he trapped a government minister, I mean the head of the Indevelopment Trust, in a very obvious bribery sting, still no arrests. And without much joy, we'll look back on Saturday.
0: Do we have to? Really?
1: We must. We must try and understand.
0: If we must. Thank you. John Matham up between 3 and 6 this afternoon.
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0: Now, we've spoken many times before about and with Vintage with Love, a team of local ladies who turned their love of fashion into a way of doing good. In case you need reminding, they host regular fashion sales, pop-up events and store sales where vintage dresses, shoes, handbags, coats, jeans, you name it, gently pre-loved goods of really high caliber are sold. So the buyer gets to walk away with a nearly new fashion find that they get to add to their wardrobe. The money that is raised by the selling is ploughed straight into education and literacy programs. And of course, there's a third tier here. The planet benefits by keeping another piece of potential fashion waste out of the dump sites. It is a win-win-win situation. And I wanted to take some time to chat to them again today because their next big annual sale is just around the corner. And we wanted to give you the heads up in case you want to go and do some shopping. It's a pleasure to have with me on the line, part of the Vintage with Love team, Debbie Smuts. Debbie, lovely to have you on the show again. Welcome.
12: Thank you so much, Pippa, and thank you for inviting me back on your show.
0: It's always a pleasure.
12: You've just about said it all for me, actually.
0: I hope not, because I hope you're going to give us much more detail than that. Debbie, let's, before we talk about the sale, let's just start with a little bit more of fleshing out that context, because it's one thing to give the headlines, but it's quite another to really tell the story of how this concept has grown. How many years has it been now? And just remind us where you started and where you are now.
12: Okay, fine. We have now been going for 11 years. Sure. Can you believe it? We started in 2013 in Johannesburg. Lee Ord and Jackie Myberg-Kamali decided that they were going to clear out their closets, ask a couple of friends to do the same, and host a garage sale and donate the funds to a little reading program that they'd come across. And it just grew from there. Eventually, they didn't start in the garage. They were hosted at the Dementia Daughter campus in Bryanston, and we've never looked back since then. They asked me to host the first sale in Cape Town in 2015.
0: Okay.
12: And since 2015, we've been having a biannual sale, 1 year Joburg, 1 year Cape Town. And over that time, we've raised close to 10 million rand for listeners.
0: Sure. What a story.
12: Yeah.
0: What a story.
12: And all through secondhand clothing.
0: And I mean, Debbie, it's absolutely remarkable. 10 million rand with what started as somebody going, you know what, I've got too many clothes in my cupboard. Let me move some of them on.
12: 100%.
0: And I mean, instead of saying, okay, throw them away or just give them away, let's find a way to make this work a little bit harder. Debbie, the kinds of beneficiaries have always been aligned with literacy, with education. That's been quite consistent from day one. Is it still the
12: case? Consistent.
0: Yeah.
12: It is still the case, and we are still supporting the eight core, probably six, seven charities that we started supporting in 2013. It's a very important, Pippa, because we have walked the journey with those charities, and more importantly, with the children who they have educated. So a lot of those children were not able to read when these programs were introduced to them, and they are now in matric, or they've matriculated, they're in university, and the programs are working, and children are being able to given, you know, are given a future, put it that way.
0: Yeah.
12: Because we mustn't forget that 81% of grade fours in this country cannot read with meaning. It's chronic. So with all of us being ex-teachers, we decided, right, this is where we're going to make a difference. So our charities are definitely all literacy-based and growing from strength to strength.
0: Phenomenal. The likes of the Shine Literacy Project, Read to Rise. There are teacher intern programs. There are maths and science academies. I mean, all of the details are on the website if you want to go and explore the different organizations you've been supported over the years. But that gives you a sense of where the money goes. Now, Debbie, let's just talk a little bit about how the process works, because I'm embarrassed to say that every time you've asked me to come to your sale, every second year faithfully, it's always been on a night where I had something else on. And for the first time this year, on Thursday, I am coming to shop at Vintage with Love. So as a complete newbie, tell me what I should expect when I arrive at the sale.
12: Okay, so on arrival, well, first of all, bring lots of cash.
0: Okay.
12: Secondly, when you arrive on Thursday night, it's our opening night, and these caterers are doing a beautiful, yummy spread for us. We have Waterford Wines will be handing out wines, Graham Beck will be handing out some bubbles, and Abstinence will be handing out drinks for those who don't drink alcohol. Mm-hmm. You'll have a little snack and a drink, and then the doors open, and Pippa, can I tell you something? That women get to the front of the queue when they arrive. They don't really care about the food and drinks.
0: They just want the front
12: door.
0: Seat. Okay.
12: And we open the doors, and then we have repurposed this massive space which the waterfront donate to us, the Cape Town Cruise Terminal Arrivals Hall.
0: Wow.
12: We turn it into a shopping experience. There are beautiful couches. There's a bar. We have cappuccinos. And you just browse, because you've got to browse, right?
0: Mm-hmm.
12: You can't just walk in. It's not like walking into a normal clothing store and everything's in sizes, etc. You have to look. We color code everything. It looks beautiful.
0: Okay.
12: But obviously, it's a form of thrifting, and you've just got to keep looking. But I guarantee you, you'll go home with pieces which you'll wear for a long time, and people will comment on them, and then you're able to say, oh, I bought this at vintage.
0: Okay, and tell them the story of what that supports, and hopefully encourage them to clean out their cupboards.
12: Debbie, absolutely, and you can drop off clothes here during the sale.
0: Yep.
12: And if you've got, if you aren't able to do that this weekend, we have our shop at 46A Canterbury Street, and you can drop off donations there. And Muller's Optometrists throughout the Western Cape are a drop-off shop.
0: Okay.
12: Orms is a drop-off shop, and Desiree stores are drop-off shops.
0: Fantastic to know. What are the criteria of what you're looking for, Debbie? I've already got a couple of people saying, you know, how do I know? Because it sounds like it's label-driven. It's not only
12: high-fashion
0: catwalk stuff you're looking for.
12: So let me explain. If somebody hands in a really good condition white T-shirt, for example, if we can sell that T-shirt for 200 rand. That keeps a child in a reading program for a week. So it's very powerful.
0: Yeah.
12: Don't think your clothes aren't good enough. Anything. We take anything, Pippa, as long as it's not obviously like really rubbish jumble.
0: Okay.
12: But we will sift through everything. We have causes for clothes that we can't sell. We pass on to different people in need. We've got it all set up. So please don't think, oh, no, my stuff's not good enough. Your Woolworths top, your trainery top, your Mango top, your H&M top, rather donate them to us and we can educate a child.
0: Okay. Not to say that the Manolo Blahniks and the Chanel are not welcome either, but absolutely take your point, Debbie, that it's anything that's in good condition that is still in sort of, you know, think about the end user, something that's dignified to pass on to a second wearer and in good condition. And, you know, and if it's in any doubt, then Debbie and her team will redirect it appropriately.
12: We will redonate.
0: Okay.
12: 100%. We've just been unpacking all the boxes today at the venue.
0: Yeah.
12: And my word, Pippa, we have got some stunning, stunning stuff here.
0: Well, my closet is in urgent need of a revamp, Debbie, so I'm looking forward to my shopping experience. But let's more importantly tell our listeners where and when they need to come along,
12: right?
0: Because it's a multi-day event. So you've told us the venue is the Cruise Terminal Arrivals Hall at the V&A Waterfront. What dates and times is it going to be open?
12: So we open on Thursday the 27th. And we trade Friday, so the 27th is our opening night, and that is from 5 until 8. And that gives, it's a little bit more expensive, $350 a ticket. That gives people pre-shopping privilege, put it that way.
0: Okay.
12: Then Friday, it's all day, 9 until 6. And that's 50 rand a ticket, but you can use that ticket Friday, Saturday, and Sunday. Same. Saturday now, we are opening, we're trying something new because the rugby test is on.
0: Yes.
12: So we're opening at 7 in the morning until 1 o'clock in the afternoon so that people can miss or they can get into the waterfront because when there's a big event on, you can't get into the waterfront. So we're going to run a little campaign and it's called Come and Shop Before You Bock.
0: Okay, like it.
12: So that's Saturday. And on Sunday, we open from 9 till 2.
0: Okay, so it's this week, opening night Thursday evening, and then Friday, Saturday, Sunday at the Cruise Terminal in the V&A Waterfront.
12: Yes.
0: Debbie, you used the words bring lots of cash, but just in case that's caused any confusion, what sort of payment options are available?
12: So we have credit card machines, we have, what else do we have?
13: Yoko
12: and SnapScan.
0: Okay, so you have, and do you take cash as well? In
12: Well, we try not to, so preferably, but we will if people come along with cash.
0: So if you only have cash, that's acceptable, but preferably try to use one of the electronic options. And
12: that's
0: the last
12: thing
0: to ask is, do you need to bring your own shopping bags to haul off all the goodies in?
12: So we have been donated a whole lot of paper shopping bags, but what we are doing is we're asking people to bring along their Woolies bags or any, you know, old shopping paper bags that they've got at home that have been collected. We are collecting those. One important thing, Pippa, is people cannot bring in big handbags.
0: Okay.
12: They must wear a sling bag, please.
0: Okay, please take note of that. No big handbags for understandable security reasons, I'd imagine. Debbie, thank you.
12: Yes.
0: Glad you mentioned that. Okay, well, I will I will be seeing you on Thursday night, and I'm bringing Amy McIver with me to make sure that I buy things that look decent and fit well. She knows more about these things than I do.
12: We have a stylist here,
0: Pippa. Sorry?
12: We have a stylist here.
0: Oh.
12: We have a stylist on duty, and she will happily help you.
0: I'm going to take you up on that, Debbie. I will see you and her on Thursday evening. Debbie Smuts.
12: And
0: thanks so much for joining us this afternoon. Speaking there on behalf of Vintage with Love, do take advantage of the big, big sale happening at the cruise terminal on the V&A waterfront from the 27th to the 30th.
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13: What makes me angry? When this government is running out of money, they had to increase the tax. Already, South Africans are heavily burdened by what is happening economically wise. People are finding it difficult. But these people, they just do as they please. There won't be a country if South Africans can't do something about this.
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0: We finish with music, and today we welcome back a singer whose new folk pop single is actually a result of him winning a Battle of the Bands competition last year. Besson Lass is his name, and he competed in the Connection Studios Battle of the Bands competition in Pretoria. And part of the prize that he won in that competition was a professional studio recording session to help create a new single. And that is the song we're going to play out the show with today. But first, let's say a quick hello to Besson. It's great to have you on the show today.
19: Hello, Pepper. Nice to be speaking to you again.
0: You too, Besson. Well, congratulations on winning the Battle of the Bands up in Pretoria. I love that the prize included the opportunity to get into studio and work on the show. How much does that mean to you as an artist to get some professional studio time like that?
19: Yes, Pepper, a lot. You know, it's really nice to... Yeah, it was a song that we really wanted to record soon as possible, and it just happened to fall on our laps so easily, and it also included a music video
0: okay.
19: for You know, so it's a big opportunity for us to get our songs out there, and it kind of inspired a new EP coming as well from this track.
0: That's very lucky. So the EP on its way, the track we're going to play out with is called Every River. Tell us a little bit more about the inspiration behind the song.
19: So Every River is, I wrote this song quite a few years ago. It's basically inspired by, you know, the sense of how every, like a tiny stream forms a river and eventually, you know, mouths out in the sea. Mm-hmm. Sort of like an image of being, this is like whenever we perform this song live, I tell people this is a song about humble beginnings.
0: Yeah.
19: Which is sort of an image of. But, we got inspired by that same image and created this very long intro that, unfortunately, I think the song that you will be playing now excludes the intro because we had to make a radio cut for it.
0: Yeah.
19: So I would encourage the people to just go listen to that on YouTube or on Spotify. But very, very proud of this song and how it came out. It's it feels like it's a breath of fresh air for us also, as in, you know, finding the sound that works for us with me and my bandmates. And we're looking forward to the opportunities that will come out of this one.
0: Okay, so YouTube and Spotify is where you should be looking if you want to go and listen to it again and listen to the full version and watch the music video. Bassan, in terms of the EP you mentioned, how far away are you from concluding work on that?
19: Well, it's funny you would ask because I literally got the masters over this weekend.
0: Nice.
19: And it's basically now just uploading and getting everything ready, like the artwork, etc. But if everything goes according to plan, it should be releasing early November. I would even say maybe if I can put a date stamp on it, on the 6th of November. And I'm calling this EP Man the Fields. Man the Fields was the band I used to play in, the first band when I was in varsity. And this is sort of like an ode to that band. And it's a re-recording of many of the songs that we used to play back then. And I think it's going to be nice.
0: Looking forward to hearing it. But first, Bassan, I'm looking forward to hearing Every River, which is the new release single, which is part of the upcoming EP, Man the Fields. If you like what you hear, his name is Bassan Laas, L-A-A-S is the surname, and YouTube, very easy to find him and find his music videos there, as well as looking for the song itself on Spotify. Great to catch up with you, Bassan. We wish you all the best as you put the final touches on the new EP, and it's a pleasure to introduce our audience to Every River.

0: A snippet of Every River, the new single from Bisson Last, part of an upcoming EP to follow in November. If you like what you heard, YouTube and Spotify, the best place to follow him. On tomorrow's edition of the show, we find out how technology is helping kids in hospital to keep up with their schoolwork, and we talk top foodie destinations in our travel segment. Hope you can join us then.
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3: Another weekend of shootings across Cape Town and a mass killing in Dunoon. Maybe mob justice. Good afternoon, I'm Wesley Peterson. Cape Town gun violence is again raising the alarm across various communities and sectors. Two men were found dead in a house on Lower Klipfontein Road in Silvertown in Athlone last night, while a third man who was shot in the head later died in hospital. In the early hours of this morning, three more people were shot dead in Happy Valley near Blue Downs. A 21-year-old taxi owner was also shot and killed in Dunoon on Saturday night after two men were killed in suspected taxi-related violence in Lwandle near Strand on Thursday. The DA's Norma French Mbombo says the latest killings highlight the urgent need for stronger policing and sustained action to curb taxi-related violence, with at least 138 incidents in the Western Cape in the past financial year.
4: The killings in Dunoon and Lwandle are a stark reminder of the human cost of taxi violence. In 2025-26, about 51 people lost their lives in 138 taxi-related incidents. The police must do more to arrest criminals and keep communities safe. We must also rethink policing by bringing investigative and intelligence capabilities closer to our community.
3: Police are also investigating what appears to have been a vigilante-style killing in Dunoon. Four people were found burnt to death in an open field near the N7 off-ramp on Malibongwe Drive on Sunday afternoon. Police were called to the scene where the bodies were found meters apart. The police's Frederick van Wyk says investigators believe tires were used to set the victims alight.
5: The circumstances surrounding the crime incident remain unclear and the motive is yet to be determined. A murder docket was opened for investigation by Serious Violent Crime Unit detectives. Anyone with information that could assist the police investigation is urged to contact police on 08600 10111.
3: In Bangladesh, an appeals court has upheld the death sentence of a former head teacher convicted of murdering a teenage student. Nusrat Jahan Rafi was doused with kerosene and set alight after she made an harassment complaint against the head of a rural Islamic school. Rafi's death triggered outrage across the nation, with protesters staging days-long demonstrations. The courts maintained the death penalty for a co-conspirator, while 10 other defendants have been acquitted. Back home, the Justice Department will fund lawyers for Steve Biko's family in a reopened inquest into his death. Legal aid had declined the family's application, citing a failed means test and financial constraints. The inquest has started in the Gqeberha High Court today, almost 50 years since the anti-apartheid icon's death in police custody. Nkosikona Malinga Manisi reports.
6: The Biko family had applied for legal aid to represent them in the inquest where his widow, Nontsikelelo Biko, is expected to testify. Appearing virtually from his Johannesburg office, Legal Aid South Africa COO Ntsumbetseni Nemasisi told the court the family did not qualify after a means test. But after engaging the Justice Minister and Director General, Nemasisi told the court he was awaiting confirmation that the department would cover the costs. That confirmation came through during the proceedings to the relief of the court and gallery. Nemasisi placed on record the department's final decision, which took into account the significance of this inquest.
7: Having regard to the profound historical constitutional significance of this matter, the enduring need for truth and closure for the Biko family.
6: The court has also stressed the importance of the inquest, saying legal funding in cases of this nature should be treated differently. Or see Konamalingamnisi Eyewitness News in Gqeberha in the Eastern Cape.
3: At the same time, International Relations Minister Ronald Lamola maintains that during his tenure as Justice Minister, the department did attempt to engage with the families of victims of apartheid-era crimes. This over challenges facing the NPA in investigating and prosecuting such cases. At the TRC Cases Inquiry, Lamola is being cross-examined by counsel for such families, with Lamola previously testifying significant progress was made during his tenure. He's also told the Kampepe Commission that despite financial constraints, efforts were made to engage the 25 affected families on proposals to determine how their cases could be taken forward.
8: So there has been some engagements with the families in this regard. So I'm not sure when counsel says the engagements did not happen, whether the expectations was that it was going to be some kinds of a structured process of engagements between myself and the families. But to the best of my knowledge, there was.
3: Parliament's Land Reform and Rural Development Committee wants a forensic probe into failed farm worker equity schemes that have cost the state more than 700 million rand. Committee Chairperson Albert Nkwango says the investigation must get to the bottom of how public funds were poured into a failed land reform initiative without any accountability. He's been addressing a parliamentary cluster briefing on failed interventions in the country's land reform program. Babalu Ndenze reports.
9: Albert Nkwango says the failed farm worker equity schemes affect thousands of South Africans whose hopes for land rights were tied to government land reform interventions. The equity schemes are state-funded initiatives to give farm workers shared ownership and greater involvement in commercial agriculture. But Mwango says for many of the intended beneficiaries, the benefits have not been realized. He says the state has poured millions of rands into the schemes and its failures must be investigated.
10: For this reason, the committee is of the view that there is a strong case for a comprehensive forensic intervention or even investigation into the implications of the schemes, including the utilization of public funds and any evidence of maladministration or financial misconduct.
9: Mwango says the committee has also requested a time-bound recovery and intervention plan from the Minister of Land Reform and Rural Development. Babalu Ndenze, Eyewitness News.
3: Gold's at $4,664.66 an ounce, the rand 16.01 to the dollar, 21.84 to the pound, 18.68 to the euro. Brent crude's $93.08 a barrel. In traffic in Brackenfell and Brackenfell Boulevard in the N1, there's been a crash, but all lanes are now open. In Bellville at Franz Conradi and Stellenberg Road, another accident. Roadworks on the R300 south before the N2. Cape Town weather tomorrow, clear skies with a moderate southeaster and a low of 12 and a high of 19. The top story this hour, Cape Town gun violence is again raising the alarm across various communities and sectors.
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11: It's 9 minutes past 3 o'clock on Monday, the 24th of August. A very good afternoon from John Matham. In about 10 minutes' time, talking to financial advisor Kenny Mayering about the benefits, if there are any, of giving your children their inheritance early. That's if there is any inheritance to give your children. Which in my case is no. I didn't get anything from my parents. I'm damned if I'm going to give my children anything as well. Let's keep the family tradition going, I say. And after news at 4:30, talk to somebody from one of the organizations that is asking for greater transparency on the impact of data centers and is asking the Human Rights Commission to look into it. And then the insect of the year, the Mzanzi insect of the year. I know what my nomination would be. George, is there any insect that you feel particularly close to that you'd want to be the Mzanzi? He's shaking his head as if that is the most absurd question to be asked ever. Riaz, is there an insect you feel an emotional kinship with? No, okay. All right, I got one. And we'll find out a little bit more about it from somebody who is involved with the search for the Mzansi Insect of the Year. Call us on 021-446-0567. Email johnm@capetalk.co.za and WhatsApp us on 072-567-1567.
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11: I do confess that I had no idea there was going to be another impact into the death of Steve Biko. I must look into it and try and find out what it is that they are hoping to discover 50 years after his death that we don't yet know. Perhaps they are trying to get something recognized officially, which is known but isn't yet official. But just hearing that took me back more than 50 years to that very tentative knock that I did on the door of, I think it was 15 Leopold Street. It was definitely Leopold Street, and it was where the Anglican Church, St. Chad's Anglican Church in King Williamstown. And when Steve Biko was banned and restricted to the King Williamstown area, David Russell, who was the minister of the church at the time, gave him an office in the church buildings. And they sort of got around the fact that he wasn't supposed to be during the day where white people hang out, but he'd been restricted to the magisterial district of King Williamstown, so, and because it was church property, and so the security piece hung around and they watched who went in and who went out, and I presume they photographed them and did all sorts of other things. They didn't do anything to me. I knocked on the door and went in, and there was Steve Bundleby looking at me, says with a sort of quizzical eye, "What are you doing here?" And I said, "Hello, I'm from the school up the hill, and I'm just very interested in black consciousness and BPC and you, and don't really know much about it. I'm quite politically callow." Don't think I used the word callow. And I spent 3 sessions with him over a period of about a month where he talked to me about black consciousness and this country and the politics of this country. And he was so kind and generous, so intellectually far, far, far, far, far beyond my very, very naive and superficial thinking. Just I had this feeling of uneasiness about the country and the politics of the country, and I had no way to express it being at the school that I was at. And he schooled me in the most gentle and kind and useful way. There we go.
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11: Yeah, I had a miserable Saturday. Manchester United being thrashed by Hull. I mean, it's only 2-0. At least I'm not a Spurs supporter. That is one thing to take away from the weekend. But that was really depressing. And then there was the rugby, which was so depressing. And let me just, while I'm talking about the rugby, for those of you who haven't seen the test, which was announced today for the game at Cape Town Stadium on Saturday, there are not that many changes. Kurt Lee Aronson moves across to the other wing because Jeslin Colby, who I thought was fantastic, has a niggle and won't be playing. And then Ethan Hooker comes into the wing that Kurt Lee is vacating. And Andre Pollard and Kobus Reinach are the starting 9 and 10. Apparently, Grant Williams also has a bit of a niggle. I didn't think he was very good at all. I think he was one of the big parts of the problem for us. Sasha, well, he's been replaced by Hunre. He is on the bench, and the other person on the bench is Grappies van den Berg. The loose trio could be the same unless Sia recovers, in which case he will play instead of Paul de Villiers. Ruan Norke and Eben Etzebeth remain the starting front row alongside the starting locks. And Wilco Lowe, Malcolm Marks, Oxenchair, the remaining, I'm struggling with my words this afternoon. The starting front row, Dion Faree is getting a game at replacement hook, and I suppose he could also play replacement flank, depending on what happens, with Gerard Steenkamp and Thomas de Toy replacing Zach Porthen, Luit de Jager is in there as a replacement lock. Andre Esterhazen is once again the hybrid replacement, and Cameron Harnacom is in as well. So, yeah, I don't know how much better this team will do. And then just to complete the horror Saturday that I had, from a sporting point of view, Iga Świątek lost to Giuseppe Gagula. And then number four, which wasn't sporting related, the most horrible of all, mosquitoes. End of August, mosquitoes. No, it's too early for mosquitoes. It's always too early. Even the middle of summer is too early for mosquitoes. But climatologically, the end of August is too soon for these big buggers, man. Zzzz. I killed four before I got a little bit of peaceful sleep. No. I mean, the heat. I suppose they're hatching early. And they're coming out strong. These are babies. That are about as big as a hornbill, I tell you.
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13: Good afternoon, John. Taking a look at our roads this afternoon in Brackenfell Boulevard and the N1, there's been an accident. All lanes are open there. And as you leave the city on Nelson Mandela Boulevard, outbound traffic is slowing down at Browning Road. The N2 outbound, that's currently congested at Mowbray. And we have roadworks out on the R300 South. That's just before the N2. All lanes are open there. I'm Justine Rinquist, and I'll have more EWN traffic in 15 minutes.
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11: As usual, on a Monday, start with weatherman Pete's weather thoughts. The city website is still under construction, so the latest dam figures are not available and will not be available for the afternoon and probably for much of this week. It's late August and still not cold and wet, though it drizzled constantly around Newlands and the City Bowl on Saturday afternoon. A chilly wind today and tomorrow reminds us that it is still winter, but then it warms up on Wednesday to summery temperatures, but there is still rain forecast for the weekend, mainly on Sunday. And hopefully there will be a decent storm to top up our winter rainfall. And my goodness me, our winter rainfall does need topping up. Tomorrow, some fog early, then sunny and mild, 13 to 19, with a moderate southeasterly wind. On Wednesday, sunny, 11 to 26, with a light southerly. On Thursday, sunny becoming cloudy, 12 to 25 with a light westerly wind. Friday, mostly cloudy, 12 to 20 with a light northwester. 10 to 19 on Saturday with cloudy skies, late drizzle possible. Some northwester between light and moderate, a 10% chance of up to 2 millimetres of rain. And then for Sunday, a 70% chance of between 5 and 15 millimetres of rain, and I hope that errs on the low side, with a moderate northwesterly wind, temperatures 9 to 15. General showers.
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11: I have very little money to leave my two children. There is, you know, if I die quite soon after quitting work, there might be a little bit of an investment, and there will be the house, which isn't worth much. So they might get a penny each or so. But I'm one of those people who wants to spend their last cent 5 seconds before they drop dead of some unexplained ailment. So the next topic that I'm discussing is not something that applies to me. My father died in 1988, and he didn't leave much for my mother. And when my mother died, she didn't leave much for myself and my two siblings. I think we each got 1,335 rand each. Well, I've already said each. I think we each got 1,335 out of her estate. So not much of an estate it was. But I do sometimes wonder about people who do have money to leave their children. And
14: for tax purposes, for the benefit of the children, for their emotional development, for their ability to stand on their own two feet, all of those things. I've read so many books about children who have been spoiled too early and it does them no good at all, and then children who could have benefited from an early inheritance and they didn't get it and it held back their development. Kenny Mayring is an independent financial advisor, writes about these sorts of things for Daily Maverick, and joins us now via Zoom. Hello, Kenny.
15: Hi, good afternoon, John.
14: Is there an overall rule, keep your money till you die and leave it up to the master of the court to take 25 years to sort it all out? But let's assume there's an efficient system. Is there an overall sort of rule of thumb with try and give some before and some when you go and or what?
15: Well, yeah, the rule of thumb is really is should you pass away and you've got an estate that's worth more than 7 million rand, the receiver of revenue is going to be taking a big chunk of that 20% or 25%, depending on how large your estate is, in the form of estate duty. And you know, if you do have a situation where some of your children may be needing some money ahead of time, if you are convinced that you've actually got more than enough to live on, because that's the other mistake that people make is, you know, 1 in 10 of us is going to live to 100. So you don't want to take a chance and give away a whole chunk of your assets while you are still able and young, and then you live to 80, and then you have to go into frail care where it's going to cost you an arm and a leg. You know, if you have more assets than you need, a case can be made for donating assets to the children. But I would say the way you go about doing this is you've actually got to do it in a considered way. So, number one, check that you have more than enough money to live on for the rest of your life. And then the second one is structure the donation to the children in such a way that you do not pay an excessive amount of donations tax.
14: How easy is the second to get right?
15: Well, the second to get right, there are a couple of ways in which you're going to be doing it, because the donations tax is levied at the same rate as the state duty. So, you know, 20% is what you would pay in donations tax, and 20% is what you have in the state duty. So you can pass that money straight across to your children and pay the 20% estate duty ahead of time effectively. But there's also other ways of doing it, because, you know, in the last budget, each person is allowed to donate 150,000 Rand a year. So if you're a couple, you and your spouse can actually donate 300,000 Rand to your child. And that could certainly help them out of a hole if they happen to be in such a hole.
14: And also if you're lucky enough to have more than enough money to take you until your likely death date, and you can give them three, you've got two kids, can you give each one 300,000 between you and your partner, or is that the total sum?
15: No, that would be the total sum. So the total of your donations in a year as an individual would be 150,000. Okay. So you can give a chunk to each person.
14: Yeah. But you could give 300,000 to child number one this year, 300,000 to child number two the next year, 300,000 rand to child number one, and sort of repeat that ad infinitum until you feel that you've helped them enough.
15: Yeah. But there are also things you need to watch out for. So if you are busy doing something like this and you're helping the one child out, you need to also document it in your will or in your letter of wishes surrounding your will, so that the other children are fully aware of this is what has happened, and that there's no sense of, you know, they've been treated unfairly or someone's been favored, because, you know, usually when there is a death, the nasty side of families does come to the fore. So it often helps just to document your rationale behind doing certain things. And you can also make allowances for that. The fact you've given some child the inheritance ahead of time, that is why it's actually happened.
14: Okay. And the working out whether you've got enough to live on for yourself, because, 1 in 10, really. That's the statistic that you said, Kenny, that 1 in 10 of us.
15: 1 in 10. And I mean, I'm interacting with a lot of people through the Daily Maverick, and a lot of retired people, because I do a lot of work in this space. And the number of people who are going strong in their 90s, I'm amazed by it. And they're still vigorous and engaged and doing lots of things. So people are living longer. Just that happened. What happens is your health starts to fail, and it becomes quite costly towards the end.
14: Yeah, somebody has just messaged me to say, wow, just yesterday I gave my kids all the money I have, because why wait until I'm dead? They can use it now with the difficulty of current home buying. Well, you know, if you gave your kids all your money, what are you going to live on? There's the other question that Kenny said is very important. And somebody else asked about, you know, doing it in a different way. I mean, if you buy a house in their name, the state knows about that, and that becomes tax complicated as well, does it? I mean, are there other ways of helping out your children if you're lucky enough to have the money to
15: well,
14: do that?
15: Certainly
14: with?
15: One of the things that I recommend that is that if you do have more than enough money and you're wanting to help a child with a house, what you can do is you can actually make them a loan of whatever that bond is of that they would be paying back for the loan. And you can actually make sure that if you just charge them a nominal interest rate of the repo rate plus 1%, that won't be seen as a soft loan. And then every year, you and your spouse can forgive 300,000 rand of that loan. So you can actually transfer an asset across to the children over time without triggering donations tax. So there are a number of ways in which...
14: And there, I hope that is a cliffhanger that we are going to be able to get back. Just, disappeared off the Zoom link. Let's see if we can establish it again, just before maybe get that. You can also, Helen's saying, you can also structure a loan for your children as a conduit for the monies, which is then settled on death, which is what Kenny was taking us through. Would it be, yeah, these are questions that I most certainly do not have the answer for. Christopher saying, listening to your Steve Biko story, a tiny slice of your life, I'm reminded why I tune in every day. Have you told your children? Are you writing a book? My children aren't particularly interested in my life. I wasn't particularly interested in my parents' life, although I was very interested in my father's World War II experiences, and he absolutely would not say a single word about his time in the Royal Navy. Kenny, you're back, I believe.
15: Yeah, I'm sorry, John, I don't know what happened there.
14: Nor do I. Would it be a good idea to create a family trust or a unit trust so that there is no transfer duty or loss of value, is a question from a listener.
15: Trusts can actually be very expensive to run, so I'm not a great fan of them unless you actually have an insane amount of money. I just think there are a couple of other ways in which you can do the things with fairly do it a lot cheaper, and just by thinking of the process through and the tax laws through cleverly, you can actually do it fairly easily.
14: Would it be smart to put a house in a trust?
15: The problem by actually having a house in a trust is that you will lose that primary rebate when you sell it when it comes to capital gains tax. And the tax rates for trusts are significantly higher than for individuals. So I'm not a great fan of putting property into a trust unless you are setting up a structure where you're wanting to have a series of rental properties and use it as a business. And then I would actually put that trust into a company. So there are a number of ways in which you can do that. But for regular folk, all those loopholes that we used to have in the 90s, those have all been closed down. So I would rather just try and keep things as simple as possible and just try and find some.
14: And there we have Kenny gone again. Okay, I think we've pretty much, we didn't go into, and he's a financial coach, he's not a psychologist, so it's probably correct not to go into it, but the implications for your child's, I suppose it depends how old, and you know your child, well, one hopes that parents know their children. Is this kind of help going to be good for my child, or is this help going to make the child think that they can always come to mom and dad, that the wallet will always be open? I suppose that has a lot to do with the parent and the child. George, do we have time to play Lisa's voice note? It's not entirely on this topic, but it's on another one. Yes, yes, yes, yes, no, yes.
15: Well,
14: apparently it was a bit like this.
16: I hate mosquitoes!
14: There we go. You didn't need the voice note. You got me. Yes, I think. And to answer Christopher's other question, no, I'm not writing a book. All the very limited data set of interesting things I've done in my life, I've already shared with you. So who's going to buy a book? Where

0: For most people, tiredness is not a sleep problem, it's an energy production problem. And those are two completely different things. Wait 90 minutes after waking up before your first caffeinated coffee. Your adrenal system will thank you.
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2: And his entire legal team would withdraw.
3: In the instance you rule that no, we are proceeding, our options would be to go off record as his counsel and he would be without representation.
2: But this has failed to get the commission to postpone Madlala's testimony to tomorrow. The commission's chair, Justice Mbuyiseli Madlanga, handed down this ruling.
4: My decision is to go ahead to hear Mr. Madlala's application.
2: This ruling means that Madlala's lawyers must be prepared to make substantive arguments on his self-incrimination application this afternoon. Khumiso Modise, Eyewitness News, Pretoria.
5: At the court appearance of a 63-year-old woman accused of killing her 80-year-old sister, the deceased stepson has told EWN he learned of her death through news reports. Aletta Rose is accused of killing Constance Skults in her Bellville home in March, and Yodel Skults has today told reporters he had visited his stepmother together with his pastor before her death. He says his pastor later recognized the house in media reports and informed him a murder had taken place there.
6: My pastor contacted me after seeing reports of the murder and said, Yodel, this house looks very similar to the one we visited. I asked him to send me proof, and when he did, I realized it was 1242 David Street. That's when I knew it was my stepmother's house.
5: Skalt says the Aletta Rose he knew then was a totally different person.
6: She's inhumane. If she did what she's accused of, she shouldn't be acting so aggressively in court. She should be humble. I suspect she feels ashamed about the whole ordeal.
5: Illegal street racing has hit a red light in Mitchells Plain with several motorists arrested and three vehicles impounded. The City of Cape Town's traffic services conducted an operation on Saturday night, arresting seven people for driving under the influence, three for reckless and negligent driving, and one for displaying a false number plate. Safety and Security MMC JP Smith says amendments to bylaws now make it more costly and time-consuming for motorists to retrieve impounded vehicles, with a release fee of R2,500.
7: It is very satisfying to see the traffic bylaw amendments in effect. For too long, errant motorists have been allowed to continue their bad behavior as they'd be right back behind the wheel as soon as they are released from custody. Now, retrieving their vehicles is a costly and time-consuming exercise, even more so if it is linked to a criminal matter. Hopefully, this will make those scofflaws think twice in future about breaking the law and endangering the lives of others.
5: In the US, authorities in Nevada are urging tens of thousands of people to evacuate and schools remain closed as a fast-moving wind-driven wildfire bears down in the western city of Reno. Around 42,000 people have been forced to evacuate and an additional 45,000 have been told to get ready to leave. AFP reports all but one school in Washoe County will remain closed today. The Hawk Fire began on Saturday and had grown to over 6,000 hectares by Sunday evening across 8 kilometers northwest of Reno, a metropolitan area of over 280,000 people. No deaths have been reported, but at least six people have been injured, with several mountaintop houses destroyed. Around 800 people are reportedly supporting firefighting efforts, including crews from Australia and New Zealand. Cape Town weather tomorrow, clear skies with a moderate southeaster, a low of 12 and a high of 19. The top story this hour, a second attempt by Vusimusi Katmatlala's lawyers to halt his testimony, has fallen flat at the Madlanga Commission.
8: A couple of voice notes, first from somebody who wishes to be anonymous.
9: I'd rather be anonymous, but having been in the legal profession a long time, my opinion is the worst thing you can do is get your kids to inherit a lot of money. They lose direction and they don't get the pleasure out of succeeding on their own. And I also say, if you have a big estate,

0: and you want to disabuse yourself of it during your lifetime, I hope you've watched King Lear first.
1: Good afternoon, John. My mother passed away recently, and it's a bit disconcerting when you realize that if there's firstly no funeral policy, that's one. Two, that it costs money to tie up an estate. And parents, I think at some point need to start thinking about the fact that, you've got to provide at least at the very least a funeral policy, and a decent one, not a tiny amount, because death is the one thing that is for sure, and it costs a lot, and to tie up an estate is just as costly, depending on obviously the estate. My father's took almost 10 years, so yeah, that's. I'd rather make sure that I at least have those, just in case, not just in case, more like when it happens.
2: EWN traffic. Happening now as you leave the city on Nelson Mandela Boulevard outbound. Traffic is now backed up at Ruderblom Road. The N2 outbound slowing down from Mowbray all the way through to Bunga Avenue. And if you're out on the M3 south, traffic is slowing down from UCT all the way through to Paradise Road. The M5 south, that's also slow moving between Mowbray and Rondebosch. And then we still have some roadworks out on the R300 south. That's just before the N2. I'm Justine Rinquist, and I'll have more EWN traffic in 15 minutes.
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2: This is John Matham on Afternoon Drive.
0: Joe says, my parents are of modest means. They've chosen to spend any potential inheritance they might give us on family travel. That way we all get to enjoy each other's company more while they are alive, rather than just getting a check when they die. I think this is a great option. So do I, Joe. I think that is also a great option. I was having a look at the Sunday Times yesterday, as I do every Sunday, and got through the first two sections and then got to the Business Times, and there's a photograph of Harry and Meghan, and I thought, oh, they're looking particularly sprightly and energetic. And then I realised it's a waxworks photograph of them. Ta-da! Anti-royalist joke, just in case you missed it. But the main headline story on Business Times is data. I'm going to say data, I think. Data centre surge sets battle lines. With the subheadline, Human Rights Commission inquiry exposes fault lines over AI's benefits and vast natural resources required. The rapid expansion of data centres in South Africa has drawn scrutiny from the South African Human Rights Commission, with environmental groups warning that the infrastructure needed to power the country's AI ambitions could place growing pressure on already scarce water, electricity and land resources. The warning contained in submissions that have exposed a sharp divide between the technology industry and civil society groups over the impact of facilities being built to meet rising demand for cloud computing. Now, this is a subject that I've talked about quite a lot. I'm sort of still struggling towards a personal view on it. It is something that is happening to us here in Cape Town. We're probably the biggest entry point for those who want to set up data centres in South Africa, and there appear to be quite a few of those. And every time I talk to somebody from civil society, I exit that conversation saying that, you know, I need a crucifix and a slice of garlic and a dagger to the heart to get rid of this ghastly thing that is lurking, coming at us out of the darkness. And then I talk to somebody like Stephen Boyke-Sidley, and he says, ah, they're all exaggerating. You know, come on. These people are starting to create their own power loops. Yes, in the beginning, but remember how quickly these things are developing. And by the time these data centers are set up, they'll be creating their own power. They'll be drawing almost nothing from the grid. And what's this about water? Because it's a continuous reuse loop. These are all just people who are scared of the future. Daniel Hartford joins us now. Daniel is the South African lead of Foxglove, which is an independent NPO fighting to make tech fair for everyone. And Foxglove, one of five organizations that have written an open letter on this issue, which appears on the Daily Maverick website at the moment. Daniel, hello.
3: Hi, John.
0: Yeah, I mean, is this determined by your sort of philosophical orientation to the world, or do you think that there are unavoidable factual things which one cannot get past when one's talking about this issue?
3: You know, I get some of that, and I think we're being accused, if you read a lot of the tech press, of importing a moral panic from the US. And I think I just want to park that on the side for a moment. I mean, there's obviously good reasons to be skeptical of the intentions of big tech and the broad oligarchy behind it, but that's not the basis of our submission. I think ours is very much concerned with some of the nuts and bolts that's being proposed, and frankly, the absence of any information around these facilities. You know, you mentioned the needing a garlic and a dagger to ward off some of these concerns. I think, you know, we're not saying that. We're saying give us the information, let the public make an informed decision about this. And certainly don't, I mean, I think there's a lot of touting the economic and investment benefits that this new AI wave will bring to the nation, but with very little numbers, no concrete calculations as to how we will see these data centers beneficiate, you know, local businesses.
0: What I've been told by a succession of people who are, if not vehemently opposed to, at least very, very cautious about the benefits that are being claimed, they say to me that yes, there will be job opportunities during the construction phase, but once these things are up and running, the number of people that are required to keep them up and running is a very small one.
3: Absolutely, and I mean, Jeff Bezos and Elon Musk have proposed launching them into space. So I think that's an indication of just how many people will be around to kind of facilitate their working. The reports where it has been done, the reports out of the States indicate that they, I mean, it's the Financial Times and the Wall Street Journal, not your everyday lefty rags, that report on their, the absent promise of jobs when it comes to data centers. They just simply run themselves, especially the hyperscale one. They need a bit of, you know, if something goes wrong, an engineer on another side of the world can look at an iPad and diagnose from there. But for the most part, it runs on AI and it runs itself. So there's no, you know, beyond security and that kind of thing, is very little personnel required.
0: So it is what struck me about the letter is, okay, so maybe it is going to be continuous reuse loop when it comes to water, but you don't tell us that in the application, in the planning permissions which have been granted. You talk to the city and they say it's at a very early stage. This is one tiny aspect of the whole shebang which has been approved. And I think that it would help me, and I'm a reasonably informed citizen of Cape Town, I like to think. It would help me a lot if there was a lot more information on the table about the electricity use during construction, during running. Do they need a connection to the grid? If they do, how much are they likely to take off it? Water, you know, so you say it's going to be a continuous reuse loop. How are you going to do this? What model are you using? It's just, as your letter points out, there's not a lot of information, solid information, data, on which one can base an opinion.
3: Absolutely. And I think that's, you know, we have the view that our intervention is a prudent one. We're just saying these are vast amounts of resources for a city that's been through day zero, that, we're 400 days outside of load shedding. Let's have all the information before we start approving major, major development of the scale, so that we can make an informed decision about it. And I think the city's response to our objection, at least the Municipal Planning Tribunal's response, was to say, well, no, we'll get that information when at the construction phase. And it's just inconceivable that is an appropriate response. You know, these facilities, we don't know. We haven't been informed of the details. We have nothing binding from the developers, but if we to assume what we know from facilities elsewhere in the world, these are, you know, they're going to suck up a lot of water, and so we need to model those implications and have a very transparent conversation.
0: Daniel Hartford, thank you very, very much indeed. South African lead of Foxglove, independent NPO fighting to make tech fair for everyone. Going back to inheriting and that topic of conversation, somebody wants to be anonymous, says, my dad passed away 10 years ago. When my brother turned 21 and again at 25, we received our inheritance. I used it to buy myself an old Polo Vivo and then go on two overseas trips at 21 and 25. I absolutely do not regret those trips as I got to see the world, but as a homeowner now, I wish I'd kept that money to put towards our bond. So much so that I've asked my mom to take me out of her will and rather put my daughter in my place, but state that she, the daughter, only receives the money when she turns 30, so I know she will be mature enough but also able to buy a house someday. So again, it's a very interesting way of dealing with this. EWN Traffic.
4: There's currently a stationary vehicle out on the N1 outbound that's just after Platterkloof. The left lane is affected there. And if you're traveling on the M3 south, traffic is backed up between UCT and Paradise Road. We have normal peak traffic on the N1 outbound, also from Century City all the way through to Balville this afternoon. And the M5 south still backed up between Pinelands and Rondebosch. I'm Justine Rinquist, and I'll have more EWN traffic in 15 minutes.
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0: 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So all the ins and outs of publishing in Read the Room on Thursday this week between 6 and 7 at our studios. 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
0: Insect of the Year. Dr. Charlene Janian Skeepers is president of the Entomological Society of Southern Africa, and you wouldn't have gone into that profession, Charlene, good afternoon, if you did not love insects, but you will understand that it's a love that some people find difficult to share.
12: Yes, good afternoon, John. Thanks for having me. Yes, insects aren't always people's favorite topic, are they?
0: What do you like about them?
12: I think it's just the world that we don't really know about. They are absolutely diverse and they are vital to our lives, everyday lives, without us even knowing it.
0: You're saying they're very important functionally, but do we really need a competition that says, oh, the insect of the year, the bird of the year, that I get. The ugly dog of the year, that I get. Insect of the year is a little more difficult to... But I mean, I think it's a lovely idea. And is it a first? Is it the first time that you're trying this?
12: It's the first time ever in Africa that we have an Insect of the Year. It's been done in a few other countries globally, such as Germany and the UK, and it's been really successful. And this is an initiative between the Entomological Society of Southern Africa and Media 24. And the idea is to just create awareness of the amazing diversity we have in South Africa, very unique species, and really, again, how important they are and all the services they do for us for free. I guess everyone is aware of the importance of pollinators. I heard you just talked about the West Coast Flower Show. Basically, all of those beautiful flowers are thanks to insect pollinators. But it's not only pollinators, it's also things like dung beetles and flies that take care of dead plant and animal material. And John, I believe you're a keen birder. So most birds, of course, feed on insects. So do many mammals, frogs, and bats. So the amazing animal diversity we have in South Africa is also thanks to insects. And then another important role is that they are biological control agents. They take care of pest species, so they really help farmers to control pests, and this is then basically leads to that we could use less pesticides and less fertilizers by having a very rich insect community.
0: And the people who've look, my nomination would be for the Julotus species, the jewel brush beetles. I think they're absolutely fantastic. I see them when I go up north of Clan William during the flower season, and Serosa and Viripides and Fascicularis, and the colours and that extraordinary adaptation they have there, where they reflect light, and so you get this iridescent changing of color as they're flying through the air. I mean, I think they're absolutely beautiful, and they are very important in the pollination of some very important species. Do you find most people who've nominated so far are nominating things for their use or for their aesthetics or a combination of both?
12: I think firstly, mostly for their aesthetics. So butterflies are very popular, and of course, as you say, some beetles, because they're just charismatic and they're easy to see. And I think not everyone has got access to a microscope, but as soon as you start looking at tiny things in the soil, for example, or tiny little beetles that you can't even see, there's just so many to choose from. So we really encourage people to just perhaps go grab a field guide in your library or look at a platform such as iNaturalist and go look for an insect that just fascinates you. Ladybirds are very popular because they're sign of good luck, some people say. So it's really open to you. We encourage schools as well, or ask your parents. You can enter as a school, you can enter as an individual or a grade. It's really open to you. There are a million insects basically described in the world, and probably a similar number that's present in South Africa. So there's plenty to choose from.
0: And nominations are done how, Charlene?
12: So you could go to our website at entsocsa.co.za. So that's entsocsa.co.za. You can follow us on Instagram, also entsocsa, on Facebook and LinkedIn. The competition is open until the 4th of October, when we will then choose 10 finalists. And these 10 finalists will then be on our website, and the public will then vote for the first ever Mzanzi Insect of the Year.
0: Okay, well then we must be in touch again when that group of 10, that list of 10 finalists, has been established, and we'll talk about it again and drive people to vote for the one they dislike the least, or I hope rather the one they like the most. Dr. Charlene Janion-Skeepers, President of the Entomological Society of South Africa and a lecturer at UCT's Department of Biological Sciences. And I just want to find a WhatsApp that was sent in. Rene is saying, I feel compelled to nominate one of the 150 South African endemic cicada species. My cat Batman is on a singular mission to find every single one in my fynbos garden, and so I feel some guilt. Okay. I mean, really, it doesn't matter what drives you to nominate, as long as you nominate. Could be fun. Coming up after the news, we are going to be talking about electricity pricing and plans to do it differently. John Matham on Cape Talk, it's 4 o'clock.
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13: More mass shootings linked to Cape Town gang violence and a massive drug bust in Khayelitsha. Good afternoon, I'm Wesley Peterson. Gang violence has again struck several communities in Cape Town. Two men were found dead in a house on Lower Klipfontein Road in Silvertown in Athlone last night, while a third man who was shot in the head later died in hospital. The police's Frederick van Wyk says in the early hours of this morning, three more people were shot dead in Happy Valley near Blue Downs.
14: Umfuleni police members responded to a shooting incident at the premises in Marshall Crescent in Happy Valley. Upon arrival, the bodies of three persons, a woman and two males aged between 20 and 25, were found in a shack with multiple gunshot wounds. All three victims were declared deceased on the scene by the paramedics. Both these incidents are believed to be gang-related and the suspects are yet to be arrested.
13: Police have also recovered drugs worth 1.5 million rand in Khayelitsha. Officers were conducting an operation in Mandela Park when they made the find in the early hours of this morning. The police's Ndake Gwala says a 57-year-old woman has been taken into custody.
15: While searching the premises, police recovered drugs worth 1.5 million rands. The suspect was arrested for dealing in drugs and she will make her first court appearance at the Khayelitsha Magistrates Court once she has been charged.
13: At the Gqeberha High Court, an inquest into the death of anti-apartheid icon Steve Biko is underway. It was reopened in September, nearly 5 decades since Biko died in police custody following his arrest near Grahamstown, now Makanda. The founder of the Black Consciousness Movement died on the 12th of September 1977 at the age of 30 after suffering severe brain injuries and kidney failure. The court heard Biko's family does not qualify for legal aid, but appearing virtually, legal aid COO Ntombedzeni Nemasisi has indicated that after engagements with the Justice Minister and the Director General, the department could cover the family's legal costs.
16: For this financial year only, they cut the National Treasury cut our budget by 261 million. We do not have extra funds available to be able to provide funding. And I'm hoping and I'm confident, my Lord, that the DG will provide the funding.
13: Meanwhile, International Relations Minister Ronald Lamola would not be drawn on who should take account for delays in investigating and prosecuting apartheid-era crimes referred by the TRC. Testifying at the TRC cases inquiry under cross-examination, Lamola says he can only account for his own term as Justice Minister. The inquiries previously heard evidence of years of poor or non-existent investigations and the lack of prosecutions in TRC-related cases. His evidence comes as the inquiry awaits a constitutional court judgment following an application by former presidents Jacob Zuma and Thabo Mbeki, who've refused to appear before the inquiry. The two former heads of state are seeking the recusal of chairperson, former Justice Sisi Kampepe, on grounds of alleged bias. Lamola says accountability should extend to everyone who may have been responsible for or interfered with the investigation and prosecution of these cases.
17: My predecessors should account for the attempts. I'm here to account for what I did. That's what I endeavor to assist the commission. Whoever was responsible, whether it's the NPA, it's the Justice Department, it's the issues of finance, because this involved finance, DPSA and all that, they should be able to account.
13: The DA, the ANC's biggest partner in the Government of National Unity, has taken a swipe at its local government election manifesto, saying it can't expect voters to once again vote for a party that's responsible for much of the dysfunction in local municipalities. DA leader Jordan Hill-Lewis says the ANC's promise that it'll fix municipalities within 100 days and fill every critical vacancy within 120 days is implausible and lacks integrity. The ANC launched its manifesto over the weekend with President Cyril Ramaphosa acknowledging the party's failures and vowing that the party's non-performing mayors would not be protected. Lindsay Dentlinger takes a look.
18: Following the launch of the ANC's election pledges over the weekend, the DA says the ANC is making promises it can't reasonably fulfill in the time frame suggested. DA leader Jordan Hill-Lewis says only his party can bring integrity to the state, stop corruption and repair basic services.
19: The ANC's manifesto asks South Africans to believe that the same party that has presided over the collapse of municipalities across the country will suddenly fix them again within 100 days.
18: Meanwhile, Bold One South Africa has also been critical of the ANC's election pledges. Party leader Musi Maimane says the country's largest party continues to deceive South Africans by making more empty promises, including to reduce municipal debt.
20: The ANC has allowed municipalities to collect money that citizens have paid for to buy water and use it for other services within the municipality.
18: Maimane says the municipal election should be characterized by competence rather than empty promises. Lindsay Dentlinger, Eyewitness News.
13: National Freedom Party representative in the KwaZulu-Natal legislature, Mbali Shinga, is warning the party is facing an existential crisis as a result of factional battles. Shinga addressed the media in Durban today in what she's described as a moment of breaking a silence about troubles within the party. In recent months, the NFP's national leadership has tried to remove Shinga from her position, with a matter of her expulsion now before the courts. Shinga says she's written to the party's leaders to have their differences set aside for the sake of the organization.
21: That approach has not produced political maturity, cooperation or organizational reset that the present crisis demands. Instead, the NFP has continued down a road characterized by removals, suspensions, expulsions, acting appointments, competing directives, litigation, departures of leaders and councillors.
13: In the UK, a former snooker champion has been found guilty of child sex abuse. Graham Doty's allegations span between 1993 and 1996, involving a girl, and in 2006 to 2010, involving a boy. Dot turned professional in 1994 and went on to win the World Snooker Championship in 2006. Dot had denied any wrongdoing, saying the allegations were disgusting during his trial at the High Court in Glasgow. Gold's at $4,663.91 an ounce, the rand 16.01 to the dollar, 21.83 to the pound, 18.67 to the euro. Brent crude's $93.26 a barrel.
4: In your traffic, there's still a stationary vehicle on the N1 outbound after Plattekloof, and the M3 south still backed up between UCT and Paradise Road.
22: In the sporting world, Rassie Erasmus names his Springbok team as the Boks look to bounce back in the Cape. Match week one of the Premier League wraps up tonight, and the Proteas lose an all-rounder ahead of their tour of Namibia.
13: Cape Town weather tomorrow, clear skies with a moderate southeaster, a low of 12 and a high of 19. The top story this hour, gang violence has again struck several communities in Cape Town.
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0: 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Then the Supreme Court of Appeal this week hearing a challenge to a Gauteng High Court ruling in a 370 rand social relief of distress grant case. And after the news, I'm going to talk about succulent smuggling. 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
0: The draft electricity pricing policy has been opened for public comment. Energy analyst at Empower, Matthew Cruz, joins us now. I think, Matthew, the question most people would want answered is it going to make my electricity cheaper? It's probably not, but might it slow down the price? Might it make me understand and therefore accept electricity prices better than I do at the moment?
3: Yes, hello, and thank you for having me to your listeners. So it is more the latter, John, in terms of the way that your bill is going to look will change. And they were quite explicit in saying upfront that we cannot expect any decreases in the price of electricity immediately. So there was quite like a firm kind of confirmation from their side of like, listen, we're just restructuring things a little bit. The pricing policy is now going to be giving a formalized approach for how you are charged. So you'll see separate charges for distribution, transmission and generation on your bill. And following this, then it'll start to enable the competitive forces of the electricity sector being democratized, bringing down your electricity price in about 2 to 5 years. They didn't say 2 to 5 years, but they were just explicit that immediately you're not going to see a change from next year.
0: Because the energy price increases that NERSA has already said yes to are stratospheric.
3: Yes, and it's typically been the case where Eskom applies like a 33% increase, which is the last one, and then NERSA goes and gives them a 12.65% increase for the first year, and then smaller amounts for the next year. They actually gave like a 6.5% and a 5.6%, and then that was adjusted to 8.8% for these 2 years that we've just had now. So we can expect Eskom to once again come with a large request from their side for their revenue, and they've got various reasons that they'll give. So I'm speculating now because it's all kind of confidential in terms of exactly what they are discussing and what they apply for. But I imagine it'll be along the lines of, we need to decommission these old coal power stations, a third of which were scheduled to come offline by 2030. There's decommissioning costs that need to be paid in order to decommission in an environmentally friendly way. Also, we need to prepare the land around these old coal power stations for the IPPs that we're planning to partner with to come and put down solar and wind farms. And also, we need to include clean energy, coal technology from Eskom's side. So they're going to come with lots of reasons why they need more money, but you know, once again, Eskom always needs more money. And then the private industry side, thankfully, is now going to see a 10-year projection of the planned price of electricity going forward by NERSA, and also see the exact costs that are allocated to distribution and transmission, which will give confidence to the capital providers that are looking at South Africa and saying, we want to deploy money into the energy sector, but we just don't know what the price of electricity is going to be and what our sales will be, our revenue, if we actually take the plunge and actually invest money. So now, thankfully, direct foreign investment will be unlocked, and we'll see a large amount of money flowing into the South African energy sector.
0: So they are proposing to increase the free basic electricity allocation for indigent households, currently getting 50 kilowatt hours a month and somewhere between 200 and 300 kilowatt hours. I'm certainly not going to complain about that. A little less pleased about electricity-intensive industries getting special tariff arrangements. Because, I mean, the more energy you give away to the poor or give at a reduced price to energy-intensive, then the cost of producing that that electricity still has to be met. And so you're giving with one hand and you're taking with the other, and that would surely hold back a slowdown in the rate of increase of electricity pricing and an eventual perhaps stabilization of it if you're giving away more and more of it and subsidizing a lot of it.
3: Yes, yeah, I'd separate those two out, because they did confirm that even though they're increasing the free basic electricity from 50 kilowatts to around 200 to 300, they haven't given us a confirmed final numbers yet, that there will not be an increase in the costs associated to that. So the 12 billion rand is already allocated to that. They say it's going to be the implementation of smart meters is one of the steps, and reduction of inefficiencies on money collection, and also ring-fencing the money that is collected. So there's various steps they're going to take to have that 12 billion not go to like 80% of it going missing, as currently is kind of the estimated amounts that's not actually fed through to the households. So efficiencies. So no cost increasing on that side. But however, on the other side that you mentioned, that is quite significant, and from the IPP sector, Management Committee of the South African Independent Power Producer Association, that was quite a strong signal that Eskom is participating in monolithic behavior, where they are giving very good deals to the steel industry at the expense of other users. So the money has to come from somewhere. They're charging 62 cents per kilowatt hour to one large industry, which means that that industry won't be then incentivized financially to go and sign up with an independent power producer for renewable energy. And the rest of the money will need to come from the rest of the people that are paying for electricity. So everyone else's price of electricity will increase. So it seems like unfair behavior from our perspective.
0: Okay, and there's having a plan, and then there's a sort of analysis of the content of the plan, and then there is an analysis of the ability of to put the plan into practice.
3: Yes, thankfully, with all of this legislation and all these rules and all these updates on the pricing policy and the electricity amendments and the ERA, Electricity Regulation Act updates as well, it comes with renewed focus and capacity and capital allocation to these various new laws that are coming into place. So while, you know, we can say, oh, it's a plan of a plan, now we're meeting to talk about a meeting, there's actually good progress that's being made in the country towards the democratized energy sector. And this is one of the puzzle pieces that I see has been missing and is now put in place on the road towards the democratized energy sector, where we can actually have our electricity price come down, as is seen in all the countries that have gone through this process. Like, when you have this incumbent and you have like this vertically integrated utility that provides your all of your electricity in the company, in the country, unfortunately, inevitably, the costs always seem to spiral and increase, and the utility is seen as a job creation hub by the incumbent government, and they start messing with the numbers. And like, I don't have to go into too much details, but what we saw was on the commission that is now publicly available information is not uncommon to see in all developing nations. And developed nations are criterialized and categorized by, do you have an energy sector that's democratized? That's one of the key criteria for if you're a developed nation or not. So now, thankfully, we're making good progress towards becoming a first world nation in the autumn, or a developed nation.
0: Energy analyst Matthew Cruz, thank you very much indeed. I don't know whether you've had a look at a picture of the jewel brush beetle. This is what it sounds like.

0: Sorry about that. It's those beans.
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2: Happening now on the R300 South, just after Old Paul. There's a vehicle that lost its load. That left lane is closed at the moment, and you can expect delays if you are in that vicinity. There's still a stationary vehicle out on the N1 outbound just after Platterkloof. All lanes are open there. And on Nelson Mandela Boulevard outbound, traffic is still backed up from Ruderblom Road. The N1 outbound slowing down from Century City all the way through to Durban Road. The M5 South also backed up from Pinelands all the way through to Rondebosch. And there's still roadworks on the R300 South just before the N2. I'm Justine Rinkust, and I'll have more EWN traffic in 15 minutes.
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4: Weatherman Peters messaged me to say there are some indications now that the front may arrive on Saturday afternoon and be all done by Sunday lunchtime, but I wouldn't discount the rain on Sunday totally. And thanks to some people, even though the city is not publishing its weekly water dashboard on the capetown.gov.za site where it normally does it, people have made it available to me. And today's figures tell us that the dam level is down by 1 percentage point. At this time of the year, dam levels should not be going down by 1 percentage point. They're currently at 76.8, and by comparison, previous years, last year this time 91, 102 in 2024, 102 in 2023, and not that far off in 2022, 81. Having a look at the rainfall recorded versus the long-term average, Newlands, for example, has had 73 versus a long-term average of 237. Steenbras has had 44 versus a long-term average of 27. Tierwaterkloof, not of 27, of 127. Tierwaterkloof, very, very important, has had 27 versus a long-term average of 78. The only official recording station which has had significantly more water, more rainfall than the long-term average, is Tigerberg, and I'm not sure why that would be the case, but Tigerberg is at 138 millimeters of rain in August versus a long-term average of, I think that says, 86. Weather SA's forecast for the rest of the week: tomorrow, sunny, 12 to 19. Cloudy, high-level cloudy on Wednesday, 11 to 24. 12 to 23, some cloud on Thursday. Partly cloudy on Friday, 13 to 23. Saturday, they are saying that there is some rain. 60% chance of 10 millimeters of rain with a moderate northerly northwesterly wind for Saturday. And what WeatherSA is saying at the moment for Sunday is a 30% chance of 5 millimeters of rain, 13 to 17. So WeatherSA is saying the bulk of the rain falling on Saturday. Weatherman Pete originally saying the bulk on Sunday, but he is now adjusting that view of his.
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3: Email johnm@capetalk.co.za.
4: The Supreme Court of Appeal will this week hear a government appeal of a Gauteng High Court ruling in the 370 Rand Social Relief of Distress grant case. Application for the grant can only be done online, which really does seem problematic, does it not? In a country where so many people either have no access to online applications or very limited application, to restrict something which is meant for the poorest of the poor to a channel that the poorest of the poor have most difficulty accessing seems quite strange. And queries about the income verification system. Huda Abrams-Feker joins us now, National Advocacy Manager for Black Sash. Huda, good afternoon.
5: Good afternoon. Thank you for having us.
4: I mean, it really does. What is government's defense of the online-only application process? Because it does seem counterintuitive given the demographic realities in South Africa.
5: Yes, I think the justification for this online platform, which is exclusive, was during COVID when you had limited movement, social distancing, etc., and they had to implement something quickly that had a wide reach. That's their justification for this exclusive online system. But as you say, it is exclusionary by default because it's online, so you make an assumption that people have digital tools and there's a national payment infrastructure in terms of having interconnectivity, etc., but also considering that it's only in English as well. And you know, we have the urban-rural disparity where technical glitches is very common and you don't always able to connect.
4: I don't understand how in a non-COVID, when you'd expect Department of Social Development offices to be open and available and mobile offices going into the areas that can't support a permanent office. I don't understand how you can appeal that aspect of things. What about the income verification system aspect?
5: Yeah, so just to touch on the fact in terms of SASSA offices, there are some SASSA offices that make provide assistance, but at the end of the day, they cite the fact that it has cost implications because they need human capacity to be able to provide a service that is physical. But on the question of verification, you need to be verified every month for this meager 370 rand. And that is done through government databases, which is online and automated, as well as through banks and credit bureaus. And so what happens is that if they pick up an amount in your account that is more than the threshold of 624 rand, you're automatically disqualified from qualifying for this grant. But that 10 rand extra may be something that they need to be able to explain, but they can't do that because it's all online. So even the recourse mechanisms that is available uses those same databases. And a lot of the government databases are not updated in real time and are not accurate. So it's very frustrating where you find an unemployed person who receives no income. It's below 624 rand, but they may have some monies in the account to pay for medication or to pay for transport or something urgent, and that's flagged as having income, and so they are disqualified in that respect.
4: This one I have more sympathy for in a sort of broad sense, because there has been a lot of fraud. A lot of people who shouldn't have got money have got money, which diminishes the pool for those that genuinely need it. And goodness knows that the amount of money, 370 rand, is real drop in the ocean stuff. Is there a better way of minimizing, if not completely eliminating, fraud without going through this rigmarole?
5: Yeah, well, I just want to touch on your point about the fraud. I mean, the fraud is also on the part of government in terms of the back end, you know, where there's a fraud on the side of government officials, where you have that aspect being not being dealt with, but focusing on verification to exclude those who shouldn't be getting the grant. So while I take your point that the grant must be received by those who need it, at the same time, that seems to be the focus rather than looking at fraud on the part of government officials as well. And so the idea would be that it is important to recognize that the grant must be received by those who need it, but there must be a recourse mechanism that if they are declined, that they are able to mitigate and provide information to verify that they should be receiving it. And that option is not available currently on the exclusive online practice, application to be able to upload documents.
4: Okay. And I mean, I think one of the things that needs to happen is a much more serious, because the basic income grant, can we afford it, can't we? Some people say we can't afford it, others saying we can't afford to pay a basic income grant. We really do, I think, in the background, need to progress that debate a little more, don't we, Huda?
5: Yeah, and I think that's been an ongoing debate, but the debate is not only about cost. It's about the implications that if we don't invest, what is going to happen in terms of the fact that there will be more poverty and hunger, higher health and social costs? and more crime and instability. So I think that needs to be considered in the context of looking how we invest in basic income support.
4: Thank you very much indeed. Huda Abrams-Fakir is the National Advocacy Manager for Black Sash, that challenge happening the Supreme Court of Appeal this week, and it is something that EWN and the programs will be having a close look at. A voice note which goes to the corruption angle, I don't think it's in specific response to the conversation I've just had, but I'm interested to hear it.
6: As a young person, being 19, and living in Cape Town, it's quite daunting having to see what this country is becoming, seeing everything that's coming out about all this corruption and all of these changes. It's definitely not the kind of environment I would have envisioned for myself as a younger child before moving out. And I think I stand for quite a few of us young people in South Africa. We are tending to sort of lean towards moving out of South Africa because of the state that our country's in, or at least the state that it's putting off to people that don't understand very much about our economy. And I mean, myself, I'm not extremely well versed on everything that's happening in our country, but it's definitely scary having to think about being like an adult and having to worry about all these things and seeing that other countries may not have the same problems, they've got different problems, but seeing that life on the outside at least looks vastly different and vastly less complex than it does here.
4: I wonder, thank you very much for sharing that with me, and I wonder if you were living in one of those other countries to which you might move, how you'd feel about it. Because I haven't lived anywhere else, but I have travelled quite a lot, and I do read quite a lot of news from other English-speaking jurisdictions, other English-speaking geographies. And this notion that there is this perfect democracy where every civil servant is honest and every business person only does business in an ethical way with the greatest of integrity is simply not true. There are countries, I would guess that Australia and New Zealand are examples, where there is probably quite a lot less corruption than there is in South Africa. But England is a profoundly corrupt country. America at the moment is redefining what state corruption looks like. So, Tim, I'm certainly not going to say, oh no, you must stay, but the grass is in many instances brown and arid on the other side. It's 29 minutes now to 5 o'clock. Wesley Peterson has the latest Eyewitness News. More parliamentary pressure on the DA's Mark Burke, Wes.
7: Yes, John, the EFF has now laid a parliamentary effort

0: For most people, tiredness is not a sleep problem, it's an energy production problem. And those are two completely different things. Wait 90 minutes after waking up before your first caffeinated coffee. Your adrenal system will thank you.
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2: We're going to lay criminal charges against him, and then we're going to report him also to the South African Reserve Revenue Service, because we believe with 4 billion rands, there could be that he has not disclosed, there could be that there's money that is owing to SARS, which is not being disclosed.
3: A multi-million rand corruption trial involving former eThekwini mayor Zandile Gumede has been postponed after an accused was hit by a car. The Durban High Court has today heard Bongani Dlomo was struck by a car on Saturday while walking in the Bluff area. Dlomo, Gumede and 20 others are charged with multiple counts of fraud, corruption, racketeering and money laundering for allegedly manipulating Durban solid waste contracts to the tune of 320 million rand. Tabiso Gorba reports.
4: Accused number 15, Bongani Dlomo, is one of the directors of Omphile Thabang Projects. The company, which is also listed among the accused, is alleged to have benefited millions of rands from an unlawful waste collection contract. Dlomo's legal team informed the state that he was struck by a car on Saturday. He suffered injuries on his head and is currently booked in hospital. The trial was postponed to Wednesday for Dlomo's legal team to provide full medical and accident reports. Tabiso Gorba, Eyewitness News, Durban.
3: The fraud case against seven Emfuleni municipality employees could widen, with the state indicating more charges are expected. They've been linked to a scheme where they would allegedly instruct customers in debt to pay them privately so their electricity can be restored. Annelita Fandese takes a look.
5: The seven municipal workers appeared in the Vanderbijl Park Magistrates Court today following their arrest by the Gauteng Political Killings Task Team. The state has not yet set out the full scope of the additional charges, but says an investigation into the allegations is continuing. The seven are expected back in court next week for the bail proceedings, where the state has signaled it will oppose bail. This case puts operations at Emfuleni Municipality in the spotlight, a municipality already struggling with billions of rands in debt and a severe service delivery crisis. Annelita Fandese, Eyewitness News.
3: Alleged crime kingpin Vusimusi Katmatlala has today been forced to continue giving testimony at the Madlanga Commission after two failed attempts to get a postponement. The inquiry spent a large part of the day hearing submissions on why his testimony should be rolled over to tomorrow. But his application's been refused, despite threats of an interdict application by Matlala's legal team and suggestions that members could withdraw as his lawyers. The commission was expected to hear an application related to Matlala's right not to incriminate himself, but his advocate, Fatima Misi, has today indicated they will not bring that application today.
6: The position that we found ourselves in with the legal advice, given the circumstances that we face, which is one that Ms. Fania Herver, as you correctly pointed out, has been preparing on these points for as long as she's appeared here. And we've come in at a later stage and are not properly prepared to argue these points, and he's not comfortable with it either. His suggestion was that we could proceed with the hearing as is, and then he reserves his right to claim privilege as and when the questions are posed to him, and if necessary would then advance argument.
3: And the United Nations says two peacekeepers have been killed in an ambush in the south of Sudan. According to reports, the attack was carried out by unidentified armed individuals as a patrol was heading to the town of Pajut. The UN Secretary General's office says such deadly violence targeting its personnel is unacceptable. South Sudan, one of the poorest and most corrupt nations in the world, gained independence in 2011, but soon fell into a civil war. Cape Town weather tomorrow, clear skies with a moderate southeaster, a low of 12 and a high of 19. The top story this hour, the EFF has laid a parliamentary ethics complaint against the DA's Mark Burke, with a fintech company he founded being investigated by the Reserve Bank for apparent exchange control violations.
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1: Happening now on the under the Liesbeek Parkway Bridge, there's been an accident. Two vehicles have been involved there, as well as on the inbound at Robert Sobukwe, where there's been an accident. The center and left lanes are closed, so you can expect delays if you are in that vicinity. And on the R300 South, just after Old Paul, a vehicle lost its load, so do approach with caution. If you are headed out to the south this afternoon, the M3 South is still backed up between UCT and Paradise Road. The N1 outbound slowing down between Century City and and the N2 outbound is backed up between Mowbray and Bunga Avenue. I'm Justine Rinquist, and I'll have more EWN traffic in 15 minutes.
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0: The insurance pointsmen can't help you find the perfect parking spot, but they can get the traffic flowing smoothly so you get to the shops before the sale ends. The insurance pointsmen are real heroes in green and purple, easing traffic congestion and making lives easier for almost 21 years. Just another way you always get something out. In proud partnership with Cape Talk, show them some love online using hashtag pointsmenlove. Outsurance is a licensed insurer and FSP. Lindsay says, just got back from Namibia. So impressive how well that country is doing. The government seems to have simply maintained all of their infrastructure and everything works and is well maintained. The only obvious changes are the road signs. But even the government officials at the border post were upbeat, jovial and professional in their duty while the South African side was in chaos. Two people making the same point in response to an item in the news bulletin. Tracy Lee saying, oh my goodness, listening to the news clip from the EFF about integrity is a joke. There doesn't seem to be an honest politician in South Africa at this point, all pots and kettles. And Lynn says, did I just hear the EFF saying that members of parliament must be honest and ethical? What? Well, they must be, but they're not, including at least some members of the EFF whose honesty and ethicality, which is not really a word, but anyway, I very much doubt. And I'm just sick and tired of politicians laying charges against other politicians. The DA, come and watch us lay charges against the incompetent manager of this municipality. And the EFF now laying charges against Mark Burke. Stop it, man. The police have got more important things to do.
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0: Infrastructure South Africa will host Africa's Infrastructure Investment Summit, known as the Sustainable Infrastructure Development Symposium, or SIDSA, from the 23rd to the 25th of August at the Century City Conference Centre. Cyril Ramaphosa will deliver the keynote address on the 25th, that's tomorrow. Highlights include updates on strategic infrastructure projects, international partnerships, the announcement of the top 8 infrastructure priorities for project preparation, and the unveiling of the third edition of the construction book, brought to you by Infrastructure South Africa, an entity of the Department of Public Works and Infrastructure. South Africa, a government that works for all, and Clarence Ford will be doing views and news from the venue tomorrow.
5: Join the conversation.
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5: You're with Cape Talk.
0: One of the many things I like about succulents is their Afrikaans name, vet plant. Succulent, vet plant. Aren't those just two such perfect names for what is being described? What is not so perfect is a briefing given to the Portfolio Committee on environmental affairs and development planning last week. More than 375,000 poached plants confiscated in South Africa in just the first 6 months of this year. The vast majority of those, 374,000, so all but 331 were confiscated in the Western Cape, although it's thought that a lot of those originated in the Northern Cape and were on their way to being transported out of the country when the transport was intercepted. Dr. Karina Bruwer joins us now, Wildlife and Trade Unit Manager at the Endangered Wildlife Trust. Hello, Karina.
6: Hi, John. Thanks so much for having me on the show.
0: I mean, sometimes it's the same number being poached, stolen, but better law enforcement makes the numbers look worse than the last time we got a number. Is this a case perhaps of both, of poaching going up and better law enforcement better indicating the scale of the problem?
6: Yeah, so it could definitely be both. So an increase in seizures could be for many reasons. It could be, for example, an increase in illegal harvesting and trade, which would then result in more potential seizures. Or it could be a reflection of an increase in law enforcement efforts, such as when police officers are deployed or there are more roadblocks. Or, for example, there's been training of conservation authorities, and then they're just more aware what to be looking out for. But in this case, I think it is important to note that the high number of seizures for the first half of the year might potentially look a little bit skewed, because one of the seizures was of a very large amount of seeds. And so while it might seem that there was a massive increase in the amount of plants that were seized, it was in fact a large plant, seed seizure that made the numbers look significantly higher than, for example, this time last year.
0: But it is a problem of very significant scale and great urgency.
6: Yes, no, certainly. And what's really worrying is that we're seeing the species that are being targeted constantly evolving. So it started out initially with succulents, but now we're seeing, you know, other types of plants, including clivias, for example, being harvested, and also almost to the extent of extinction in the wild.
0: That is a very scary thing to hear, Karina.
6: Yes. And unfortunately, with succulents, we've already seen some species that are extinct in the wild. And my understanding with the clivias is that they are very close to that. And so really the time to, you know, have a massive intervention is now.
0: What would be the shape of that massive intervention?
6: Law enforcement definitely does play a role, but I think because these, you know, these crimes are taking place in an area with, you know, it's vast, there's a lot of people with very limited opportunities, because these incidents take place in the middle of nowhere often, you know, you can really get away with this quite easily. So it's a whole of society approach, which we often say, but it really starts all the way from the drivers of why someone would commit a crime to addressing demand, which is situated on the other side of the world.
0: Which other side of the world?
6: So it's actually, it's much more broad than I think most people think. So typically when we think about illegal trades, you know, the culprit is usually Asia. And while a lot of these plants are going to Asian countries, a lot of them are also going to, for example, the United States and Europe. And I'm not sure if your listeners are aware, but these plants are in demand for their ornamental purposes. So because they're beautiful or they're interesting or unique or very old. So it's not that they're in demand, you know, to be used for medicine or something like that. It's really because they're pretty and interesting.
0: Yeah, we've been trying to address the demand side of the equation for other things that have been poached from creatures that are close to extinction, and that hasn't worked terribly well. And part of the problem with this is that succulents are generally concentrated in areas which are not terribly well populated, and so they're these large areas of geography which don't have many humans on them, and therefore sort of eyes on the criminal are few and far between.
6: Exactly, yeah, and that's why you've seen responses, you know, including things like putting up license plate recognition cameras and, you know, law enforcement flying drones so that they can expand the areas that they can see where there just is not a physical presence of people.
0: So I was talking earlier about the Insect of the Year competition, and Charlene Janney and Skipris was telling me about the importance of insects, which we do understand, pollination and so on. I mean, and it's this ecosystem. You know, you take one element out of an ecosystem because some predatory person in another part of the world wants it to feel more virile, or to live longer, or to have something pretty on the mantelpiece, and not just a species goes extinct, but an ecology becomes more fragile.
6: Yes, exactly. And unfortunately, ecosystems work as a whole. And so when you remove one thing, it will have an impact on another. And it's very much the same with these plants. You know, if you remove these plants, the likelihood of the insects that live on them or frequent them would also be in trouble.
0: Karina, thank you. It's not a great picture, but we need to know these things. Dr. Karina Bruvert, a Wildlife and Trade Unit Manager at the Endangered Wildlife Trust.
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0: Kieran Thompson, good afternoon.
7: A very good afternoon to you, John. Let's kick things off with the Springboks, who will be looking to bounce back and level the score in rugby's greatest rivalry this coming weekend. Coach Rassie Erasmus already named his team for this coming Saturday's clash in the Cape. Peter Steph Tatoy will lead the side in the number 7 jumper once again on what will be his 100th test cap, while Oxenchair is also set for a milestone in the front row. Skipper Steph will become the 11th player to bring up his century, while Ox will earn his 50th test cap. Now, Coach Rassie went for a similar team with a few changes that sees Corbis Reinach and Andre Pollard coming in for Grant Williams and Sasha Feinberg and Gumazulu, who drops to the bench. Grant Williams, that is, he picked up a knock in that game. Sia Kolisi might start at flank pending a late fitness test, while Ethan Hooker starts on the wing in place of Cheslin Colby, who also picked up a niggle in Saturday's clash. In Sunday's Currie Cup action, the Cheetahs made it 3 wins on the spin after beating the Boyland Cavaliers by 33 points to 24. That win also secured a home semi-final for the Cheetahs, while the table-topping Griquas also secured their home semi-final this past weekend as well. We cross-kick to the world of football now, starting in the Premier League, where a Dominic Szoboszlai spot kick salvaged a share of the spoils in stoppage time for Liverpool on Sunday. The Hungarian scored a late penalty as the Reds fought back from trailing on 2 occasions in a 2-2 draw away to Newcastle United. Here's coach Andoni Iraola.
8: It's not the result you wanted before the game, but obviously finishing scoring in the last minute, it gives you a better taste probably. I don't think we deserve to lose the game today, and I value the effort from the players. They never gave up, and at the end it arrived, and we could recover at least 1 point.
0: George, can you play that again, please, just a little slower so I can understand what he's saying?
7: I love me some Spanish. Elsewhere on Sunday, Manchester City left it late to earn a comeback win at home against Bournemouth. City trailed for the majority of the game at the Etihad, with defenders Mark Gay and Josko Guardiola scoring the goals in a 2-1 win at the Etihad. Here's what Enzo Maresca had to say after the win. George, we might just need to play this slow as well.
9: To be honest, I feel in the same position we were after Arsenal. I know that most of the time it's normal that you judge because of the results, but I don't see big difference from 1 week ago and today. Unfortunately, this is a work in progress. That's why I'm looking for new solution, Mark Gay midfielder. We need to prepare the teams for one season. But again, for sure, when you win games, help the environment, help for the fans, help the team, everyone. We are all more happy today than 1 week.
7: Sounds like they need help. Earlier in the day on Sunday, Brighton battered Aston Villa by 4-0. Match week 1 of the Premier League wraps up tonight with a West London derby that will see 2 managerial debuts. Former teammates for club and country, Alvaro Arbeloa and Xabi Alonso, will go head-to-head on the touchline as Fulham host Chelsea at Craven Cottage. Kickoff is at 9 p.m. To the cricket world briefly, where the Proteas will be without all-rounder Jason Smith for their T20 International Tri-Series against Namibia and Zimbabwe over the next few weeks. Smith has been ruled out with a muscle strain, but could recover in time for the ODI series against Namibia that starts on the 9th of September. And finally, in the golfing world, Scottie Scheffler leads the way in the latest world golf rankings, with Tommy Fleetwood now up to 5th place, while Xander Schauffele dropped down one spot into 10th. Kieran Thompson, Eyewitness News Sport.
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0: Mateo Juaripe, very good afternoon to you.
10: Good afternoon, John. We start here now. Private education group Advertech reporting improved our performances for the 2025-2026 financial year. Revenue grew by 8% to 303 million rand at the company, driven by strong enrollment growth and the inclusion of the Regis Runda acquisition in Kenya. Operating profit increased by 11% to 91 million rand. While the company says healthy enrollment growth, the moderate fee increases and further improvement in their debt collection also improved the earnings by 16%. Revenue is up 8% to 5 billion rand at Advertech, while operating profit is up 14% at 1 billion rand. Now, Advertech operates institutions like Crawford International, Trinity House, Pinnacle and Abbott's College. It also plans to open more locations in Gauteng next year. Then MTN, early in the morning today, releasing some solid results. MTN saying it recorded strong growth, exceptional profitability, and just a robust performance for the half year of 2026. A company maintaining a healthy balance sheet through the strong customer acquisition. 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Active data subscribers increasing by 9.1% to 179 million. This is across the business. In South Africa as well as its rest of Africa business. Fintech, our transaction volumes also went up to 33.8%, a constant focus for MTN these days, up to $330 billion in transactions there. So things looking quite healthy on the mobile and data front, but also the mobile money part of the business. Then looking at the markets and how are they playing out ahead of market close, it's still looking quite weak then on the JSE front for the likes of the JSE. We saw the All Share down more than 500 points. It's mining shares that are up marginally, but it's those financial stocks as well as the banking stocks that are looking down. Industrials also lower because of the retailers that have gone down today. Looking at the rest of the market following the daily indicators then, the Rand at 16.01, still quite strong throughout the day against the dollar at 18 Rand 97 against the euro and at 21 Rand 92 cents against the British pound. Price of gold at $4,676 an ounce, while platinum is also in the green this afternoon at $1,876. Brent crude now at $92.70 a barrel, down by 1%. I'll bring you more business in about an hour.
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1: Happening now on the into outbound under the Liesbeek Parkway Bridge, there's been an accident. Two vehicles involved there. There's also a vehicle broken down Hospital Bend inbound, so do approach with caution. We still have officials busy with the accident on the into inbound at Robert Sobukwe. That accident there has the center and left lanes both closed. And if you are traveling on the M3 south this afternoon, traffic's still slowing down between UCT and Paradise Road. And the N1 outbound is backed up between Century City and Durban Road. I'm Justine Rinkwood, and I'll have more EWN traffic in 10 minutes.
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0: We have a voice note following the conversation with Karina Bruwer and my reminding myself that the Afrikaans for succulent is vetblad.
14: Hi, John. You just gave me such a good memory when I used to work for SANBI, South African National Biodiversity Institute, around 2010. They came up with these amazing car bumper stickers, and I had one on my car that says, Vertroetel 'n vet plant. And yeah, love that word.
0: Vertroetel. Vertroetel is also a wonderful word, isn't it? I have a message from Francois asking this because you're a seasoned rugby pundit. I am not, and I don't trust Google that much. That's very sensible. I'm looking for a legitimate place to buy tickets for Saturday's games. According to Ticketmaster, it's sold out. Viagogo has some available at really high prices, and I'm prepared to pay a premium after leaving it this late. But I've heard too many horror stories of people going that route. Any advice from you or listeners? My advice would be no, not Viagogo. SA Rugby says... Now, I don't know what their ability is to enforce this, but they say SA Rugby, and this is off the SA Rugby website, SA Rugby explicitly warns that tickets bought through unauthorized secondary platforms are considered fraudulent and will result in denied entry at the gate without a refund. Now, how they know that the ticket that you're presenting to the scanner is via an unauthorized secondary platform, that I don't know. But if there is a way, then it's a huge risk to pay whatever you're being asked to pay on for tickets on Viagogo. And I've heard horror stories about people buying tickets, paying over the money, and then simply never. And Viagogo is very, very difficult to track down and get money out of. So, you know, Ticketmaster SA, the Springboks official ticketing platform, are the only official platforms. And I suppose it depends how much money you have and how much of a risk you're prepared to take when it comes to do I buy what Viagogo is selling. I wouldn't.
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0: John Matham on Cape Talk. A very good afternoon. It's 5 o'clock.

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2: Taxi and gang violence rocks several Cape Town communities, and government weighs the economy and the environment. Good afternoon, I'm Wesley Peterson. Cape Town gun violence is again raising the alarm across various communities and sectors. Two men were found dead in a house on Lower Klipfontein Road in Silvertown in Athlone last night, while a third man, who was shot in the head, later died in hospital. In the early hours of this morning, three more people were shot dead in Happy Valley near Blue Downs. A 21-year-old taxi owner was also shot and killed in Dunoon on Saturday night after two men were killed in suspected taxi-related violence in Luandle near Strand on Thursday. The DA's Nomofrench Mbombo says the latest killings highlight the urgent need for a stronger policing and sustained action to curb taxi-related violence, with at least 138 incidents in the Western Cape in the past financial year.
3: The killings in Dunoon and Luandle are a stark reminder of the human cost of taxi violence. In 2025-26, about 51 people lost their lives in 138 taxi-related incidents. The police must do more to arrest criminals and keep communities safe. We must also rethink policing by bringing investigative and intelligence capabilities closer to our community.
2: Police are also investigating what appears to have been a vigilante-style killing in Dunoon. Four people were found burnt to death in an open field near the N7 off-ramp on Malibongwe Drive on Saturday afternoon. Police were called to the scene where the bodies were found meters apart. The police's Frederick van Wyk says investigators believe tyres were used to set the victims alight.
4: The circumstances surrounding the crime incident remain unclear and the motive is yet to be determined. A murder docket was opened for investigation by Serious Violent Crime Unit detectives. Anyone with information that could assist the police investigation is urged to contact police on 08600 10111.
2: Cape Town's Metro Police Department has made a third abalone bust in 6 weeks, arresting two suspects and seizing nearly 500 units in Gordon's Bay. Officers have today acted on a tip-off about a vehicle transporting abalone, and it was intercepted and searched. Metro Police spokesperson Ruth Solomon says four bags were found in the boot.
5: This is the third abalone bust in transit for Metro Police in the last 6 weeks. On Tuesday, 14 July, officers arrested three suspects found in possession of 223 unshocked abalone and 279 shocked abalone along Victoria Road in Camps Bay. 3 days later, they arrested four suspects who were found in possession of abalone weighing nearly 90 kilograms on Clovelly Road in Fishhook.
2: The family of anti-apartheid activist Steve Biko has bemoaned funding setbacks related to an inquest probing his death in 1977. Biko's family was in the Gqeberha High Court today for what was meant to be the beginning of hearings. Instead, the court spent much of the day seeking clarity on who would foot the bill for the legal representation of Biko's widow, Nontsikelelo, who is expected to testify. The inquest was reopened in September, almost 50 years after Biko died from severe injuries sustained in police custody. Nkosikono Malinga Mnisi has more.
6: After hours of evidence from a Legal Aid South Africa executive, the court was finally told that the Justice Department had agreed to cover the cost of Nontsikelelo Biko's legal representation. Legal Aid South Africa had told the court it did not have the budget to fund her lawyer. It also said that under its funding criteria, Biko's widow did not qualify for legal aid. The court, however, questioned whether such a narrow approach was appropriate, arguing that legal representation in a matter of this nature had to be considered in context. Biko's son Nkosinathi says the funding question should have been resolved before the family set foot in court.
7: I am glad Mrs. Biko was not here. I deliberately wanted to keep her away from that kind of conversation. She bears no burden for the attainment of justice for the murder of her husband.
6: The first witness is expected to take the stand tomorrow, or see Khona Malingamnisi, Eyewitness News in Gqeberha in the Eastern Cape.
2: Parliament's Mineral and Petroleum Resources Committee will hold public hearings to educate communities about oil and gas exploration and development, saying a balance needs to be struck between protecting the environment and paving the way for economic growth. Committee Chairperson Mikateko Mahlauli says given the high rate of unemployment, the energy sector must be developed. He believes with greater awareness among communities, some public concerns could be mitigated. Lindsay Dentlinger reports.
8: Strong legal challenges from environmental groups and local communities have halted several offshore exploration projects by major global energy companies. Parliament's Mineral and Petroleum Resources Committee Chairperson Mikateko Mahlauli believes a balance can be struck between ecology and the economy, and the industry can be developed sustainably.
9: South Africa needs a regulatory framework that protects the environment and the rights of affected communities, while at the same time providing investors with sufficient certainty to undertake responsible exploration.
8: Mahlauli says developing the sector is also important for job creation.
9: If uncertainty continues to delay exploration indefinitely, we risk losing investment and opportunities for economic growth, skills development and employment.
8: Mahlauli says the committee will continue to engage with the department on major legal challenges that have put the brakes on oil exploration. Lindsay Dentlinger, Eyewitness News, Parliament.
2: And the French government is planning to press ahead with a ban on mobile phones in high schools from the start of the new school year. In July, France's parliament approved legislation banning both social media access for children under 15 and mobile phone use in high schools. However, earlier this month, the country's top court struck down the social media provision, dealing a blow to President Emmanuel Macron, who had championed the measure. The Constitutional Court did not rule on the separate provision banning mobile phone use in high schools. Today, the government has indicated Macron has decided to promulgate the law containing the ban on phones, despite the Constitutional Court striking down its flagship provision, a ban on social media for under-15s. Gold's at $4,674.21 an ounce, the rand 16.02 to the dollar, 21.84 to the pound, 18.68 to the euro. Brent crude's $92.75 a barrel.
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11: In the world of sport, milestones for Pieter Steph and Oxenchair as Rassie Erasmus names his BOC team for Saturday's clash in the Cape, Xabi Alonso to make his Premier League debut as a manager this evening, and Sri Lanka face an uphill battle at the crease against India on day 3 of their second test.
2: Cape Town weather tomorrow, clear skies with a moderate southeaster, a low of 12 and a high of 19. The top story this hour, Cape Town gun violence is again raising the alarm across various communities and sectors.
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12: 9 minutes past 5, good afternoon. Slam dunk video evidence of a bribe being offered. Why has there been no prosecution? A year later, then John Dobson sharing his views on the Springbok performance against the All Blacks at Ellis Park and what they need to do differently with a different team this Saturday in order to level the series at 1-1. We do have a rapid fire prize this week. It is for those people who would like to use less electricity in their houses. LED lights is the way to go, and you want those LED lights on a dimmer. So the prize every day is 4 Bickle LED dimmers. So you will fit them to the plug and then you dim them using this dimmer, and the prize today is worth 4 times 400 rand, so that's 1600 rand of dimmer that you will win. So it's not a prize that everybody's going to be going, oh, I must have that, but it's a very, very useful thing to have in your home. So do consider trotting out a decent question. And then I'll finish talking to playwright Mark van Gaan about a very interesting sounding theatre piece, which starts a run at Artscape later tonight. It is the story of some people living on the streets, told on the stage by the street people themselves. Call us on 021-446-0567, email johnm@capetalk.co.za, and WhatsApp us on 072-567-1567.
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12: The notes in front of me say alleged, but, you know, I'm sorry. It's not alleged. It happened. It happened that the Independent Development Trust CEO Teboho Malaka and her former spokesperson Pasha Makgolane offered Peter Louis Myburgh 60,000 rand in cash and more money to come if he dropped the Daily Maverick investigation that was going on into some issues at the IDT involving Teboho Malaka. Peter Louis, good afternoon. Still, well, I don't know whether there's been no action, but there's certainly been no action which has resulted in a court appearance, and that does seem odd given the quality of the evidence.
13: Absolutely, John. So the inclusion of the alleged video bribe is something, unfortunately, that because of legal considerations, we have to add, but in this instance, one kind of feels that that's something that really is not necessary to include in our reporting. It's clear as daylight that money was handed to me, and we've been tracking this as a kind of a consequence and accountability story too, because it's not only about the press revealing these kind of issues, but also about the follow-up from the necessary law enforcement bodies. So we do kind of keep track of the consequences and the fallout from our reporting. And then, you know, the anniversary has now come about of this kind of, you know, widely circulated video bribe attempt that we published last year in August, and we're just asking the Hawks and the National Prosecuting Authority, you know, why, despite this very clear evidence, there hasn't been arrests and prosecutions yet. And I must say, in this instance, look, in the past, we've become quite accustomed to total and utter lethargy on the part of the Hawks and the NPA, especially in the years of deep state capture. But I must add, to be fair, that in this instance, I mean, there do appear to be two concurrently running investigations into two of the matters, one being the bribe and one being the investigation that they tried to push under the carpet or sweep under the carpet by offering me the money. So there are active work investigations into both matters. I suppose the frustration just comes in a little bit concerning the video element of it, in that there is clear video evidence, and one would have expected, I think, that 1 year on, one could have had arrests by this point. And it's not only my view, it's also the view of some of those involved in the investigation.
12: Is the other issue the building of a house and the monies that were used and the contractors that were used, and I mean, the allegations there are serious, that lines were crossed, and that's perhaps a slightly more difficult case to investigate to the point where you're sure that you have a makeable case in a court. And I suppose if one's looking for reasons to accept the delay, then you want to do both together. One on the face of it is slam dunk. The other requires a lot more investigation. And therefore, the slam dunk one waits in line. Is that a reasonable thing to say to Peter Louis when he asks?
13: Look, I suppose one could argue that the NPA makes its decision as soon as the Hawks wrap up their investigations on either probe. So I don't think there's necessarily a chronological consideration in terms of which one should go first. But do you think you make a good point in that the actual story behind the story, the reason why they tried to bribe me, the whole affair with the house and the contractor, yes, on that point, I would agree that because of the fact that it's a complex alleged money laundering operation where funds from the RDT flow to the contractor and then it's circulated to individuals or contractors who worked on the property, you know, disguising illicit money flows and discovering such flows and proving that is quite a complex forensic exercise. Of course, according to the Criminal Procedures Act, you have to go through Section 205 and acquire bank records and then get the contra details and see exactly how the cash flows work. So yes, there I would absolutely agree that that's going to take a little bit more time. Again, I'll just have to go back to the video angle where I can understand why also members of the public have been sort of asking, you know, why, given the fact that we've got this clear as daylight evidence, not only visuals, but also audio as to what was discussed, et cetera. Why haven't we seen an arrest at this point too? And again, there is a little bit of frustration within the broader investigation environment. I can't get too specific, but it does seem that some of the individuals working on the video investigation side of things are a bit frustrated, especially with the National Prosecuting Authority and what they think is a little bit tardy in terms of making the decision, because they feel that there is enough evidence at this point to go and lock up the concerned individuals and then charge them according to the relevant legislation.
12: Peter Louis, thank you as always. Please do keep us informed. Well, you will, via the Daily Maverick website. Peter Louis Myberg, investigative reporter for that news outlet.
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10: Happening now on the N2 under the Leswick Parkway Bridge. Officials are still busy with the accident there. We also have a vehicle broken down as you come into the city on Hospital Bend. On the N2 inbound at Robert Sobukwe, there's been an accident and then center and left lanes are still closed. And if you are leaving the city on Nelson Mandela Boulevard outbound, traffic still backed up from Rudabum Road, and the M5 south is backed up between Pinelands and Rondebosch. I'm Justine Rinquist and I'll have more EWN traffic in 20 minutes.
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2: Gang violence has again struck several communities in Cape Town. Two men were found dead in a house on Lower Klipfontein Road in Silvertown in Athlone last night, while a third man who was shot in the head later died in hospital. The police's Frederick van Wyk says in the early hours of this morning, three more people were shot dead in Happy Valley near Blue Downs.
14: All three victims were declared deceased on the scene by the paramedics. Both these incidents are believed to be gang-related.
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12: Springbok supporters really chastened by a far below par performance at Ellis Park. I was pretty confident, but I was messaging friends at halftime saying we're going to lose this one. You cannot give away the opportunities to score that we gave away in the last 15, 20 minutes of the first half and expect to win a game. And I just said, you know, that's it. We've lost this game. And I'm very, very sad that I was correct in that. Some changes, if you haven't heard them already. Cheslin Kolbe, who I thought was one of the better Bok players on the day. We're getting somebody fantastic for the Stormers. In the air, small guy in the air, offensively chasing a ball that has been kicked by his side or taking a ball that has been kicked by the opposition. He's tackling his twinkle toes. What a player we're getting. He's not well, so Kurt Lee Arends is moving to his wing and Ethan Hooker is moving to where Kurt Lee was playing until he got concussion, and then it's Kobus Reinach and Hanre Pollard, who 9 and 10. Grant Williams is apparently not well. Sasha is on the bench. The scrum is pretty much the same, except that Sia will play instead of Paul de Villiers if Sia is fit to play. And it's on the bench that they are the bigger changes. Luit de Jager is in there. Zach Porton is being replaced. Dion Faree is in there as, I guess, a number two and possibly a number six. And Cameron Harnacombe is in there as well. DHL Stormers coach John Dobson joins us now. Hello, John.
18: Hi, John. I got that wrong.
12: Yeah, I mean, it was a bit Stormers-like in a way. In that it's something that you and I talked about so much during the Stormers season, the number of 22 entries which didn't lead to points being scored.
18: 100%. Absolutely. I mean, we had second most 22 immediate entries and then second worst conversion rates. And I think the Springboks went at a point, less than a point per entry, which is really really appalling. So, no, you did right.
12: Yeah. For the same kinds of reasons that it was a problem for the Stormers when it was, and the same remedy to fix it the way the Stormers fixed it towards the end of last season?
18: Look, I can't account for the amount of drop balls. I mean, we forced stuff. I didn't feel the Springboks were forcing stuff.
12: There were some passes behind and silly stuff, you know.
18: Exactly. Yeah. I didn't feel like it wasn't like a Warwick Gallant ridiculous over the head offload, and you know, which wasn't necessary. It was just purely skill execution. And I don't know. It's not like we were playing expansively, were we? When we were coming around the corner, Peter Steph was coming around the corner, Malcolm. So I don't know the remedy. I don't know the remedy. Look, I disagree with you about the half. I could see what you meant by halftime because you carried on the conversion rate. We lose, but I thought the All Blacks looked absolute. I thought they were on the ropes. You know what I mean, physically. But you were right.
12: We had opportunities in the first 15 minutes of the second half, didn't take them, and that absolutely critical scrum. And I know I'm being wise after the event, but we get three penalties, we take the scrum, and I'm going double bluff them here. Get the ball out quickly. Do a move off the base of the scrum. Instead, they went for the penalty, and the penalty went against them. Correctly or not, I don't know. Who knows about front row penalties? Yeah. But and that was where we kind of started the march towards defeat.
18: That was exactly the big turning point. Look, I think we've watched it a couple of times at work today. I think we think the referee was probably correct. But, you know, that was part of the problem for me, the Springboks. If you're going to bully them and make them like we had, you saw just before halftime, and in those 15 minutes, they really were. They looked like deers that had been darted. They were on the way out. Then our bomb squad has to be a bomb squad, you know. And I know Zach is a Springboks have done an amazing job with him, but it wasn't quite Kitsoff, Marks, Koch coming off the bench like it was in Japan. You know, it wasn't quite the same formula. So. We couldn't, you know, when you've done all the jabbing and punching, we didn't then bring on the massive amount of power to sort of finish them, which I think was a problem in the sort of setup of the team, you know. And then with the 6-2 to end up with not one backline player finish the game in the position he started, you know. So that was also problematic, I think.
12: Yeah, they had injury problems as well. They had that head-on-head collision. We saw two of them go off. So I don't think we can claim that too much. But Rick messaged me earlier. He'd watched Victor and Nick going through the issues on one of the analysis programs, and he said that they explained it so well, and they said the remedies, and he was, after listening to that, he was feeling confident that the right things could be done to make them competitive and a winning team again on Saturday. And as a Springbok supporter, we have to believe that. And I think there's enough evidence to make that belief not a crazy one.
18: No, and you know, unfortunately, we are known for these bounce backs, aren't we?
12: Yeah.
18: We get really angry, and it's an old South African thing. You know, if you think back, you know, it's just an odd game. Like Australia, 2 years ago, was it 2 years ago when we they surprised us at Ellis Park, and then we thumped them the next week. You know, it's unfortunate that South African, and I don't limit this to rugby, and certainly not just the Springbok team. The psyche sometimes requires us to be in a corner or a hole for us to perform, which is tragic, you know, but I think there will be a physical and direct reaction. You can see other teams being set up with Andre Pollard, you know, the return of Thomas Pitatoi means they are going to stick to the traditional bomb squad and power game. So, and I think if they do that, it's hard for the All Blacks. I think, I mean, I know the outcome was what it was, but I think the All Blacks were getting bullied for a long period. That's exactly what we predicted.
12: Yeah.
18: And it's, yeah, just so that's it.
12: But, I mean, their ability, I mean, that phase play, transition play, whatever the technical terms are,
18: so, yeah.
12: To go as they did, what, 80, 85 metres and then score a try after Damien knocked the ball back, which, you know, I mean, it was just Damien McKenzie taking that line and just then you scramble. And Dion, I mean, hasn't played a lot. I mean, and then he did so wonderfully well for the Stormers against the All Blacks, so you don't begrudge him his call-up to the squad. But he's in there. Yeah, he did us proud when he came on after, what, 1 minute in the World Cup final in Paris. But, I mean, I don't know how much throwing in at the line-out he's been doing, or do you think they're going to keep Malcolm Marks on right until the last moment if his fitness holds out?
18: Yeah, I think Malcolm was... I think he's one of the better ones, and... I think, and despite the knock-on, I think that's definitely the plan. I mean, Dion hasn't thrown one ball for us. I think he's done one scrum. I mean, he just got back, literally. It was his first game back, the All Blacks back since that cock roll in Ulster. So, I mean, we were joking about it. You know, imagine playing one more test. Imagine being, and we were, you know, I'm talking about just a few weeks ago, before the All Blacks. Imagine you play well against the All Blacks, and you're going to, no, it'll never happen. Do you know, if I play one more test, I'll be the oldest Springbok, you know, we were saying all this stuff. And after, again, years later, it's happening. It's absolutely. So we were going on a 2-day camp last week or the week before to the West Coast, and he got the call up, and he said, "Oh, cheapers, that must just be, you know, some training numbers." You know, I said, "Do you think I can ask the Springboks to wait till Wednesday so I can come on camp with you guys and have a few brandies?" And I said, "No."
12: training, brandies.
18: Yeah. So you think? So I said, "No, Dion, if you get called up, go." And he said, "Okay, I'll go." It's unbelievable how this guy keeps. I mean, it's going to become a South African legend, but I. But I presume it's there to give them. I think if you put it together, Cameron and him both on the bench, and Marcus, they're gonna. It's a real break. They really want to get after the All Black breakdown, and I presume he'll come on and lose forward. Is my feeling. I think they were disappointed with the breakdown last week. So if Malcolm's still on the field, then the All Black stealing. We're gonna put them under massive pressure at the breakdown.
12: And the performance of the Stormers players, I thought Paul de Villiers had a very, very good game.
18: Yeah.
12: I mean, he was over the ball, the number of tackles. I didn't see the final stats, but he was tackling like crazy. He had the highest number in the match of any of the sides at the point that I last looked at the stats. So I thought he did well. I think Cheslin, as I said at the beginning, it's wonderful to have that. That commitment and that skill coming. Zach and Kourbis?
18: Look, I mean, I think Zach, you know, it was, as I say, you know, with Gerard, Tim, it's not the same. It's not the same. I mean, Zach does really well when he's part of if he's been part of the power pack. I mean, the 22-year-old tight end who's probably more known for his general game. His scrumming has improved leaps and bounds. So, you know, I don't think he'd be overly thrilled. I mean, if Oxen Chair had been on, I think it's a different picture for Zach, you know, like in that scrum. So, and Kourbis, I'm pleased he's starting. He's just taken a couple of games. It was also a long injury.
12: Yeah.
18: But the guy I was thrilled with, even though we can claim nothing of the last few years, was Wilker. I mean, I think that was as mean a destructive a performance. I think he's probably culpable in that scrum. I know Steenkamp's penalised because he goes in a bit and knocks Steenkamp across. Both being technical, but geez, wasn't he? So, I mean, the All Blacks with their problems of props to deal with Mr. Thomas, the privatised tank, and Wilco is going to be tricky for them. So I was thrilled with Wilco from our selfishly.
12: You can't be as confident as you were last week when I asked you for a prediction. But, I mean, I think one can... one can be reasonably comfortable that at the very least the game is going to be closer and that there is a decent chance that we will have the higher number of points at the end.
18: I think a strong chance. I mean, we always bounce back, unfortunately. And there is an element of the build-up, which wasn't ideal. You know, the team announcement, a little bit of confidence, a little bit of, you know, and that's not really, we really are much better when we're against the wall, up against the world, rather than being, you know, on the front foot like we were in a lot of the narrative last week. So a bounce back. Next time this Monday if we chat, but I'm right with my 10 to 12 points correct prediction, which is the case this week again.
12: John Dobson, coach of the DHL Stormers, thank you very much indeed. We have a rapid fire prize every day this week. It is four Bickel, B-I-K-K-E-L. I've researched them. They seem to be very, very, very highly regarded. LED dimmers. Each Bickel costs 400 Rand. So the pack of four that you will get is worth 1600 Rand. And it will enable you to control your electricity. Control the amount of light, and if you've got LED lighting, if you don't, you should be installing it. So if that's something you would quite like to have in your home, give us a call now with a general knowledge question on 021-446-0567. 021-446-0567. 29 minutes to 6, the latest eyewitness news. Wesley Peterson, Shadrach Sabir's name again popping up at the Madlunga Commission.
2: Yes, John. Alleged crime boss Vusimusi Katmatlala has been pressed to give details of his relationship with the suspended Deputy National Police Commissioner Shadrach Sibiya. He is testifying after first arguing to have his testimony postponed. Matlala's also temporarily abandoned his application related to his right to avoid self-incrimination. Gomotsa Modise.

0: cop, Sergeant Baningosi, because he had a dispute with Public Works over a lease agreement of a hospital at a SAPS college. Matlala claims Sibiya never once called him, and in all their interactions, they had Ngosi as the go-between. This is despite him admitting to attending an engagement party of one of Sibiya's children. Khumzo Modise, Eyewitness News, Pretoria.
1: Parliament's Land Reform and Rural Development Committee suggests farm worker equity schemes established to transform agriculture have largely failed. Committee Chairperson Albert Ngwango says several petitions and engagements with farm workers show how the initiatives have not yielded any results affecting thousands of would-be farmers. He's called for a forensic investigation into the state-funded projects that cost 700 million rand. Babalu Ndenze reports.
2: Albert Ngwango says the failure in farm equity schemes and persistent backlogs in the settlement of labor tenant claims continue to hold back land reform initiatives. He says these are not merely administrative concerns because they affect thousands of South Africans who rely on state interventions to participate commercially in the sector. Ngwango says the state-funded equity schemes to give farm workers shared ownership in commercial farming have been a dismal failure.
3: Perhaps most concerning is the department's own acknowledgement that the program largely failed to achieve its objectives. Instead of advancing empowerment and transformation, many schemes reproduced patterns of exclusion, dependency.
2: Ngwango says the committee has now requested a recovery and intervention plan from the minister with clear timeframes. Babalu Ndenze, Eyewitness News.
1: For the first time ever, a South African has received the Einstein Fellowship. The fully funded German program is awarded to exceptional thinkers under the age of 35 who want to pursue innovative projects outside their existing fields of research. Stellenbosch University's Delicia Davids from Delft is with the Department of Curriculum Studies and specializes in critical educational technology studies, digital agency, and emerging technologies. However, for her fellowship project, she'll explore the experiences of coloured people in South Africa and place their stories alongside Germany's public remembrance practices.
4: The project wants to find different methods, particularly drawing on arts-based methods, so through song, music, poetry, oral history, and putting that again in conversation with Germany's complex culture of remembrance and asking the question, what might a South African reparative memory look like?
1: David says the death of her father inspired the work, and that's led her to exploring his history and origins after realizing how little she knew.
4: The project is quite personal to me, but I'm hoping, of course, that it can open up bigger questions around how families and communities who've lost pieces of history because of apartheid and displacement, how do we remember their lives well when it perhaps was not necessarily considered important enough to document?
1: And finally, a 9-year-old boy has had a little more reading time than what he had bargained for. He had gone to the Cape Town Central Library while waiting for his father to finish work nearby, but fell asleep and missed closing time. When he woke up, the library was dark and empty, and he was locked inside. Head of Safety and Security at the Cape Town Central City Improvement District, Yuri Bruver, says a CCID officer heard his cries for help and the boy was rescued just before 9 that night.
4: The project wants to find different methods, particularly drawing on...
5: The officer was doing his patrol on the road and he heard the screaming and the knocking on the window. And when he went to the library, he saw this little boy in a stage of panic. Now, his dad didn't report him missing. He was patiently waiting at his workplace for the guy to return. I think if it took any longer, he would have done that.
1: Cape Town weather tomorrow. Clear skies with a moderate southeaster, a low of 12 and a high of 19. The top story, the Sawa. Alleged crime boss Vusimusi Katmaklala has been pressed to give details of his relationship with suspended Deputy National Police Commissioner Shadrick Sibiya.
6: 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Rapid fire.
7: With questions this afternoon from Inga in Wynberg, and up first it is Mark in Sun Valley. Hello, Mark. What's your question?
8: Hi, good afternoon, John. In the sport badminton, we have a

0: a shuttlecock. What is unique about the feathers of a shuttlecock?
1: Do they still have feathers? I thought they'd they were now using, I don't know, whatever plastic type derivative. They do the shuttlecocks still come feathered?
0: Your professional shuttlecocks do, yes.
1: Okay. And what's unique about them? Is it the animal from which the feathers are taken, or is it the arrangement? You can hear I don't know the answer.
0: The animal can either be a duck or goose normally, but okay. It's almost always the feathers from the left wing of a duck or goose.
1: Why the left wing?
0: It's because of the rotation. So from the consistent spin, by using the left wing feathers, it makes the shuttlecock spin in exact same way every time it flies.
1: How weird is that? Thank you, Mark. Inga in Weinberg, hello, what is your question?
2: My question is, it's exactly quite funny, but it is more or less not the same. I want to know which one is the fastest sports game in the world. The fastest one, racket game in the world, racket, yeah?
1: That's bizarre, because I'm pretty certain it's badminton.
2: John!
1: Yeah, sorry, Inga. But how weird is that? That I'm absolutely certain they didn't work together. So out of all the entire universe of people who listen to Cape Talk, there are about 5% of that universe who ask questions, because the vast majority of people just are interested in hearing, but they don't want to ask a question ever. So it's a relatively small percentage, I think, of the Cape Talk audience that ever will ask a question. The two people chose to ask a question about badminton. I mean, it's just freaky. Anyway, Mark's question, sorry Inga, but Mark's question is very definitely more interesting. So congratulations, Mark. 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
1: Mateo Juaripe, good afternoon.
4: Good afternoon, John. President Donald Trump says the U.S. will raise tariffs on imports of cars, trucks and auto parts from Canada to about 50% on the 1st of January 2027. Now, Trump's latest tariff threat would double top-line U.S. tariffs on Canadian motor imports, which currently sit at 25%. Canada sought to lower auto tariffs as part of a new trade deal that was supposed to be struck during the weekend, but of course that fell apart. And the president of the U.S., Donald Trump, are saying really Canada is acting like the states of the U.S. and it's Canada that needs the U.S. and not the other way around. U.S. tariffs on Canadian steel imports already at 50%. On Saturday, the U.S. imposing 50% tariffs on about $20 billion worth of Canadian goods, including wine, cement, hockey sticks and other products. And that tit-for-tat war, as well as what's happening with Iran. Of course, the U.S. said to sanction Iran economically this time around to try and win over the Strait of Hormuz. That's hurt a lot of the market, weaker trades in Europe and weaker opens for the New York Stock Exchange this afternoon. And that weakness has played into the developing market, that is South Africa. The JSE down more than 1,000 points today. Industrials weaker by more than 1%. Banking stocks down by more than 1%, with mining shares down 0.5% today. Optasia down 5%. Mr. Price down 5%. Ital Tile releasing some results. They were down 4% as well. Clicks down 3.9%, with Pepco and the Foschini Group also down today. Thungela was up 3.9%. BHP up 1.8%, with Canal Plus up 1.6%. The Rand also up against the US dollar at 16.01 against the US unit, 18 Rand 69 against the Euro, and 21 Rand 84 cents gets you a British pound. Price of gold up more than 1% at $4,668 an ounce, while platinum is up 1% at $1,911. Brent crude down 1% this afternoon at $92.64 a barrel, still quite elevated. Then on The Money Show, we'll be covering a heavy results week this week as we go into the results on the market. First off, we'll be Ampact, the makers of paper and packaging in the country. We'll be talking to CEO Bruce Strong about their mixed results. A lot of cash generation, but still not where it needs to be in terms of earnings. They'll join us for that conversation first up on The Money Show. Advertech, the owners of private institutions in the country, they're saying they're seeing a broad growth in enrollments by students in their private institutions. CEO Jeff White will talk to us about that 16% earnings jump. Then the rest of the market will be covered by Arthur Karras, Old Mutual Investment Group, talking to us about the markets and how they played out today. And something more concerning later on the show, we'll be talking about South Africa's motor manufacturing industry facing more job losses as local production falls. So the parts makers in South Africa are saying traditional car makers, the likes of VW and Toyota, not making as many cars as they used to before, and that's affecting them down the line. And Duduzo Qala, Nakam Chief Operating Officer, joining us for that conversation. Then, How I Make My Money, our feature on a Monday. We look inside South Africa's digital revolution with Arthur Goldstuck, moving from being a journalist to one of the top experts when it comes to technology in the country. All that and more on The Money Show after 6.
1: Thank you very much. Patrick writing, something I don't understand about Springbok rugby. Why are our players stationary when receiving the ball? Why this box kicking? Well, it's the game plan. There were times on Saturday when I saw Grant Williams and Nkubas Reinach preparing to box kick, and I was going, no, not now. Don't box kick now. And why don't players pass before they get tackled? Again, it's the game plan. You go to ground, you put people over the ball, means the All Blacks have to put people over the ball as well, which potentially leaves a hole that somebody can run into and through. And Joe believes that Dion Faree should play the first 50 minutes at 6, can make the biggest difference by one man. I'm not sure I agree with that, Joe. One of the things that Rossi Erasmus was saying today, I don't know whether Kieran's going to go into this, but he was talking about what the Springboks missed by not having their captain, Siya Kolisi, at 6 at the start. So that's one thing that would mitigate against Dion Faree. And also his lack of game time. You know, I mean, I think bring him on with 15, 20 minutes to go and put him on as a poacher and hope that Malcolm Marks can play 78 minutes and then put Dion in for the last scrum. Something like that, perhaps.
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5: Happening now on the N2 under the Liespeck Parkway Bridge, there's been an accident involving two vehicles. Officials are still busy with that accident there. And there's been an incident on the N7 North just after Platterkloof. The left lane is also closed. And as you leave the city on Nelson Mandela Boulevard outbound, traffic still slowing down from Ruderbloom Road. The M3 South, that's backed up between UCT and Paradise Road. And if you also headed up to the south on the M5, it's backed up between Pinelands and Rondebosch East. I'm Justine Rundquist, and there'll be more EW in traffic in 20 minutes.
3: 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My dog ran out, and I had to chase him for 5 kilometers. Fortunately, with the OutSurance Pointsman on the roads, you no longer have to come up with creative excuses for being late. The OutSurance Pointsman have been easing traffic congestion so we all get to where we need to be quickly and safely for the past 20 years. 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
6: Good afternoon, John. Let's get the ball rolling in the world of football, starting on home soil with Golden Arrows, who beat Mamelodi Sundowns by 1-0 in the MTN 8 semi-final on Sunday. That there, the first leg. Abafana Bestende will have a one-goal lead to protect when the side square off at the Kings Willetini Stadium this coming weekend. Staying with football, but over to Europe now, where match week one of the Premier League wraps up tonight with a West London derby that will see two managerial debuts as Alvaro Arbeloa and Xabi Alonso go head-to-head on the touchline. Fulham host Chelsea at Craven Cottage, and here's what Alonso had to say about taking on the Cottagers.
7: We feel ready. We've prepared the whole pre-season these 6 weeks, with some players from the first day, other ones coming later, but the desire, the ambition, the hunger to start the Premier League is already in the building, in each training, and looking forward to it.
6: That action kicks off from Craven Cottage at 9 o'clock. Elsewhere in Europe, Anthony Gordon made an electric start to his FC Barcelona career after coming off the bench and providing two assists inside 25 minutes as the La Liga champions kicked off their title defence with a 5-0 win away to Elche. Meanwhile, Atletico Madrid were held to a 2-2 draw at home with Villarreal in last night's selected results. We sidestep to rugby now, where Peter Steph de Toy will bring up his box century, while Oxenchair will earn his 50th cap when the Springboks tackle the All Blacks at DHL Stadium this coming weekend. Siya Kolisi might start at flank pending a late fitness test, while Ethan Hooker starts on the wing in place of the injured Cheslin Kolbe. Dion Fourie is on the bench as cover for the front row and potentially flank as well, along with Gerard Steenkamp and Thomas de Toy, who provide cover for the front row. Luat de Jager, Cameron Hanekom, and hybrid player Andre Esthuizen are the replacements for the forward line. In the cricketing world now, the Proteas will jet off to Windhoek tomorrow ahead of their T20 International Tri-Series against Namibia and Zimbabwe. All-rounder Jason Smith has been ruled out with a muscle strain but could be back in time for next month's ODIs against Namibia. Elsewhere in the cricketing world, Sri Lanka face an uphill battle at the crease against India on day 3 of their second test tomorrow. They'll resume at 8 for the loss of 2 wickets, trailing India by a whopping 495 runs in Colombo when that action gets underway at 6:30 tomorrow morning. And we wrap things up on the tennis courts, where Coco Gauff beat fellow American Jessica Pegula in straight sets to win the Cincinnati Open, while Arthur Fils managed to beat Francis Tiafoe in 3 sets to win the men's singles title on Sunday. 6-3, 1-6, 6-love is how it finished. Kieran Thompson, Eyewitness News Sport.
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10: 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Professor Andre Duvenhager, how damaging do you think that'll be for the ANC?
11: 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So there's huge uncertainty.
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12: A mother, a daughter, 3 possible dads. 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
1: 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Going back to the winning rapid-fire question today, where I learned the fascinating fact that shuttlecock feathers are taken from the left wing of the duck or goose that provides the feathers. Evan suggests that once the Trump administration gets to hear of this, they will ban the feathered shuttlecock because they don't want anything left-wing leaning in their country. Thank you very much. And then says, regarding the fastest racket game, badminton is faster with the speed of the shuttlecock, but table tennis is rated as faster with hit frequency at around 2 hits per second. Badminton 1.7 or so per second. I understood the question to say the speed at which the object hit with the racket travels. But you're right, there is another way of looking at things. Opening tonight at Artscape is a double bill by playwright Mike van Kraan. One of them is pet-friendly, and I did speak a couple of weeks ago to Marta Kintu, who is the solo performer in that comedy show, combining sketch and stand-up, using relationships with pets as a way into wider social commentary. But I am really intrigued by Humans of the Streets. Mike van Kraan, good afternoon.
14: Good afternoon, John Mason.
1: These are, so on stage are three people who have spent much of their lives living on the streets and perhaps maybe even still live on the streets.
14: Yeah, so these three folk are employees of Streetscapes, which is an organization that basically works with people who have been living on the streets and helps them to transform their lives and reintegrate them into society by offering them work, finding them accommodation, and providing social care and support as well. And so these are three people who are basically telling their stories, which they do every day to other people who are still living on the streets, as a way of saying to them, look, this is how we have changed our lives. And they are now telling their stories to a much wider public to basically educate the people of Cape Town about homelessness and about the fact that behind all the people that we believe to be monsters in a way are real human beings with real stories of resilience and loss, but also of recovery.
1: Mike, this is something that I know you've been trialing at various venues around Cape Town. I mean, how are audiences mm-hmm. responding? Because most of us do look at street people who are under their blanket on the pavement or standing at a traffic light intersection with a handout, and we certainly, in my case, I don't know how to behave. I don't know where to look. I don't know whether to engage or not to engage. I don't know what to think. And so the people who've sat and listened to these stories, what has been their response?
14: It's actually been really warm and very generous in asking exactly the kinds of questions that you've just raised as well. How should we, as essentially middle-class people, you know, respond to what is almost like a bit of a plague on the streets of Cape Town? And what we do after each of these performances, there's someone, Rudy Basson, who used to live on the streets of Cape Town as well for about 20 years, and he is now a very senior part of the management of Streetscapes, and he conducts a conversation with the audience dealing with these kinds of questions. My role is very much that of the facilitator of the piece of theater, so I'm not really, you know, an expert, or I don't want to be seen to be representative of what these folk have been through. So questions that the audience has really kind of deals with them, together with the three folk who have been living on the streets. But people have been very generous, and people have been, you know, so the piece has been going around to churches and NGOs and other places as well, precisely because people have been responding so warmly and saying, we'd love others to hear about these stories so that we can have more empathetic kind of responses to the people that we do encounter on the streets of Cape Town.
1: What level of commonality is there? What level of difference is there in the three individual stories which audience members hear?
14: So one of them is a woman, Stacia Julius. Then there's Suprema Paula, and another. The third one is Jonathan Manuel. Jonathan has been living on the streets for about 20 years, but as he said in his story, on and off for 20 years, because he has spent about 10 of those years in jail. And here's a young guy who spent, I think, from about the age of 12 in different reformatories, and he's been to about six different prisons as well, and then lived on the streets for a while. And so very different to someone like Cyprian Magpola, who basically got chucked out of his home for some kind of domestic dispute reason, landed up on the streets of, well, on the Grand Parade, and now is one of the people who is in Sisigul. The Woodstock Hospital has been occupied by some folk. Stacia Julius, this is quite a different story. And again, just having lived with family and then family being kicked out, lived in a squatter camp for a while, eventually got a house in Cape Town together with her mom and a couple of her sisters, and has really stayed there for the last while. So all three of them now work for Streetscapes, helping to transform other people's lives, but essentially coming from the only commonality in a way is the fact that they've all lived on the streets for some time, and all of them have been abusers of drugs. Substance abuse has kind of been quite central to what a lot of these folk have been engaged in. I think that's probably the most common factor, that and living on the streets.
1: And that is, which goes first? I mean, do you have a laugh first and then have to complete this, or do you?
14: Yes. So it starts at 7 o'clock with Humans on the Streets, and it's a 40-minute piece. It's very moving, but at the same time, it's very entertaining. And these folk are really very warm, generous folk. The way that they tell their stories as well, and you know, we say to people, they're not actors. They really are the folk who are literally telling their stories, and then we'll have a 20-minute interval, and people are very welcome to interface with them. And then Marty can get on the stage afterwards and does Bit Friendly.
1: And that's just for this week at Artscape, the 24th to the 28th. Mike Van Fran, thank you. Andrew telling me that table tennis is not a racket sport. I suppose it's not. It's a bat sport, so it's closer to cricket than it is to tennis. Maybe. I don't know. It's too late to be putting these big philosophical conundra in front of me. Thank you very much for your company. It is 6 o'clock.
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4: The Money Show with Stephen Grotes is brought to you by Absa CIB, proud to support Genza Energy's investment in the infrastructure powering West Africa's growth. Tonight on The Money Show, a market commentary covered by Arthur Karras, Old Mutual Investment Group manager there, and then the South African motor manufacturing industry facing job losses as local production falls. So what's happening is that those traditional brands, the likes of VW and Toyota, not producing as many cars as they used to, and that's hurting those that are building and making components in the country. We'll talk to Nduduzo Qala about that. Then we'll talk about why unpaid university fees are keeping graduates out of work. Spiwa Masugu, head of marketing at Fundi, joins us for that conversation. Then we have a little chat about our neighbor Zimbabwe and why they matter to South Africa's agriculture. Wandile Sihlobo, chief economist at Agribiz, joins us for that conversation. In our business book review, The Reverse Centaur's Guide to Life After AI. The author there is Corey Doctorow. Bronwyn Williams, trend translator and future finance specialist at Flux, joins us for that conversation. Then we get into the pockets of Arthur Goldstuck in our Monday feature, How I Make My Money, looking at South Africa's digital revolution and how he's covered it over the years. All that and more after Eyewitness News.
18: Good evening, I'm Sibs Matiela. One of the four men arrested in connection to the murder of former boxing champ Zulani Dete has appeared in court. 22-year-old Uzuzole Kokwana appeared in the Mdantsane Magistrates Court today following his arrest in Kukompo City at the weekend. He's been charged with murder and attempted murder of the sportsman following a deadly attack on Dete and his partner at the Mdantsane home on Friday. Dete's 27-year-old partner sustained gunshot wounds and, according to police, remains in hospital. Proceedings began today in the Gqeberha High Court's inquest into the death of anti-apartheid icon Steve Biko. The inquest was reopened last September, nearly 5 decades after Biko died in police custody following his arrest near Grahamstown, now Makanda. Biko, a founder of the Black Consciousness Movement, died on the 12th of September 1977, aged 30, after suffering severe brain injuries and kidney failure. The court has heard that Biko's family's application for legal aid was declined after a means test found they did not qualify for funding. Appearing virtually, Legal Aid South Africa's COO Ntsubenzeni Nemasisi says after engagements with the Justice Minister and Director General, the department could cover the family's legal costs.
19: For this financial year only, they cut the National Treasury cut our budget by 261 million. We do not have extra funds available to be able to provide funding. And I'm hoping and I'm confident, my Lord, that the DG will provide the funding.
18: Meanwhile, International Relations Minister Ronald Lamola has denied recollection of a memorandum by former NDPP Shamila Patohi, saying those who interfered in the prosecution of TRC-related cases should be held accountable. Lamola was testifying at the conclusion of his cross-examination at the TRC inquiry, probing long-standing delays into the prosecution of apartheid-era crimes. The former Justice Minister refused to be drawn into who should be accountable for the delays, only stating he would account for his role. Dimakatso Leshoro has more.
20: The December 2020 memo that Minister Ronald Lamola claimed to have no recollection of sets out the NPA's perspective on what happened to TRC matters. The memo states these cases had been blocked for a protracted period and that there should be consequences for those responsible, adding that part of the delays were a refusal by the SAPS and dissolved Scorpions to investigate. The memo was allegedly prepared for Lamola in preparation for his responses to parliamentary questions. He told the inquiry he could not remember.
21: We had a lot of meetings and preparations to respond to parliamentary questions. So
20: Lamola intimated that at the time of his responses to parliament regarding these matters, he was awaiting an SCA judgment in the Rodriguez matter, which he previously described as a watershed moment for apartheid-era crimes. That judgment found the delays were a result of political interference and the willingness by the NPA to yield to such interference. Dimakatso Leshoro, Eyewitness News.
18: The Land Reform and Rural Development Committee says farm workers' equity schemes that were established to transform the agricultural sector have largely failed. Committee Chairperson Albert Mwango says several petitions and engagements with farm workers show how the farm worker equity schemes have not yet yielded any results, affecting thousands of would-be farmers. Mwango has called for a forensic investigation to probe the equity schemes that have been funded by the state to the tune of 700 million rand. Babalondenze reports.
22: Albert Mwango says the failure in farm equity schemes and persistent backlogs in the settlement of labor tenant claims continue to hold back land reform initiatives. He says these are not merely administrative concerns because they affect thousands of South Africans who rely on state interventions to participate commercially in the sector. Mwango says the state-funded equity schemes to give farm workers shared ownership in commercial farming have been a dismal failure.
23: Perhaps most concerning is the department's own acknowledgement that the program largely failed to achieve its objectives. Instead of advancing empowerment and transformation, many schemes reproduced patterns of exclusion, dependency.
22: Mwango says the committee has now requested a recovery and intervention plan from the minister with clear timeframes. Baba Londenze, Eyewitness News.
18: And in international news, U.S. President Donald Trump says that he will double tariffs on Canadian vehicles beginning next year as the neighboring countries spiral towards an escalating trade war. The current U.S. tariff impacting Canadian autos stands at 25% for non-U.S. content, while imported steel to the United States generally faces a 50% duty. Trump's latest threat comes after the North American neighbors failed to reach a deal to avert new 50% U.S. tariffs on select Canadian goods. The duties took effect on Saturday. Meanwhile, Canadian Prime Minister Mark Carney has since announced retaliatory tariffs targeting the United States after walking away from what he called a bad deal. The new Canadian tariffs will target U.S. steel and dairy industries while also covering sectors like agricultural equipment, pulp and paper, as well as electronics. Canada's response is set to take effect on September the 8th. Gold is trading at $4,662.60 an ounce. The rand is at 16 rand 2 cents to the dollar, 21.84 to the pound, and 18 rand 69 to the euro. Brent crude oil is at $92.75 a barrel.
0: In your sport, Rassie Erasmus admits his big gamble backfired as he rings the changes for second rugby's greatest rivalry test. Alvaro Arbeloa and Xabi Alonso put their friendship aside as Fulham face Chelsea in their Premier League opener. And Miguel Cardoso targets winning domestic cups as Mamelodi Sundowns lose the first leg of the MTN 8 semi-final.
18: A fine Tuesday in store in Gauteng tomorrow. Johannesburg drops to an overnight low of 5 degrees, peaking at 24. Pretoria at 11 and 26 and Vereeniging at 6 and 25. A fine day also expected for Cape Town, along with a southeasterly breeze. A low of 11, peaking at a high of 21. The top story in your Eyewitness News this hour. One of the four men arrested in connection to the murder of former boxing champ Zolani Dede has appeared in court today.
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2: Well, in Kempton Park, heading towards Oor Tambo International Airport, there's an accident seen on the R21 northbound near Atlas Road, causing huge delays all the way from the R24 Barbara off-ramp. Firstly, also still in Kempton Park, slow-moving traffic on Modderfontein Road between Pretoria Road and Mooifontein Road. In Midrand, there's that truck accident scene causing some delays on the N1 southbound between New Road and the Bethlehem Interchange. While in Protea Lane, traffic remains sluggish on the R559. That's Main Road opposite GOG Gardens. And in the Mother City, traffic is heavily congested. This is on the N2 outbound. Between Marlborough Main and Bunga Avenue. Also, slow-moving traffic on the N1 outbound between Monte Vista and Belleville. If you come across any other traffic issues, kindly WhatsApp us on 072-702-1702.
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4: The Money Show with Stephen Crotus is brought to you by Absa CIB, proud to support Genesis Energy's investment in the infrastructure powering West Africa's growth. Good evening and welcome to the Monday edition of The Money Show. I'm in for Stephen Crotus for the rest of the week as he gets a well-deserved rest. This week, we have a lot of results to cover, especially on the JSE, and find out how the U.S. standoff with Canada and Iran will play out on the global economy. Today, we start with Ampact, a company that makes paper and packaging in the country. We'll be talking to the CEO, Bruce Strong, about their latest results released today. The company having improved cash generation and lower debt levels at a time where there's a lot of pressure and weak demand in that industry. And then we talk to Advertech as well. They had the results come out. Advertech, of course, the owners of private schools or some of the private school education companies in the country. They had better earnings of 16%. CEO Jeff White talks to that about that later. Then our market commentary covered by Arthur Karras, Old Mutual Investment Group representative. They're talking to us about how the markets played out. The JSE coming in lower by 1,000 points today. We'll find out why from him. Then South African motor manufacturing, that industry facing a lot of job losses as local production, of course, falls. This time we're focusing on those that make parts in the industry and how they've been affected by traditional brands dropping their output in the country. Later on the show, just after 7, we look at how unpaid university fees are keeping graduates out of work. We'll be chatting to Spiwa Masuku, the head of marketing at Fundi. And then we always need our neighbors, and we'll tell you why South Africa needs its neighbor when it comes to agriculture, why Zimbabwe matters for South Africa's agriculture. That conversation with Wandile Sehlobo, chief economist at AgBiz. Then later, we talk our business book review, The Reverse Centaur's Guide to Life After AI. The author there is Corey Doctorow. Bronwyn Williams, though, trained translator and future finance specialist at Flux Trends, talks to us about that. Then we close off with our special Monday edition of How I Make My Money Inside South Africa's Digital Revolution with Arthur Goldstuck. All that and more on The Money Show. Let's talk money.
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4: Some mixed results are coming through from Ampact. Then today, the JC listed paper and plastics packaging company Ampact increasing its revenue for the 6 months to June by 1.1% year on year to 5.9 billion rand, essentially 6 billion rand, and declaring an interim dividend of 15 cents a share. We're joined now by CEO Bruce Strong. Bruce, welcome to The Money Show.
3: Thank you for having me, Mateo.
4: How would you measure up this particular period? Of course, there's been a lot of challenges in terms of the industries that you serve, in terms of retail, industrial. Has that impacted how you performed this particular period?
3: Yes, Mateo. So the period has been impacted by a number of macro sort of issues. But I think it's important to point out that the central story here behind these results is portfolio optimization across our business. Over the past several years, we've been reducing our exposure to products that cannot deliver sustainable returns or otherwise not sustainable. We focused on releasing capital from non-core assets and investing behind our competitive assets and growth sectors. One example that you mentioned in your intro around Zimbabwe, for example, and agriculture, but in South Africa, the fruit sector remains an important opportunity for us. And we've invested tremendously behind that, and that's shown great resilience, even with all the floods and that have come through. And we've also invested in our competitiveness in the areas where we are strong. So while the earnings were under pressure for the period, we did generate good cash. You know, that improved materially. As you mentioned, our debt did reduce year on year by some 350 million rand. And our focus has shifted now from the execution of these various projects to returns. You would have seen in the results that we have closed our BM6 cartonboard paper machine in May. That had a big impact on the numbers, but that was in a very difficult sector, which globally faces, complete overcapacity, about 5 million ton overcapacity. So it was clear to compete there, we wouldn't be able to do it for the foreseeable future. So we took that difficult decision. That follows in 2024, we sold our VersaPack business, which was a styrene business, didn't make good margins. 2025 and 2024, we exited low value or low margin preforms. And at the same time, we've invested tremendously in our Mpondo paper mill, where we are focused on the agri sector and specifically fruit packaging. We've invested in our bins and crates business, which is also producing goods for returnable transit packaging for fruit and other things. And we've also invested in our capabilities in the industrial sector to make sure we are globally competitive. So while it's a bit of a mixed bag for the half, there's still a number of projects that are really in time will deliver great value for the business.
4: The tough bit, as you say, was the closing of the Springs Mill. Can you just explain for somebody who doesn't understand the business that you're in, why there was lost demand, particularly for that particular mill?
3: Yeah, so the Springs Mill has two paper machines. One is called BM6. It makes carton board that's used for the likes of your cereal box or your biscuit box or your tea box. And the other machine makes core board, which is used for the core of paper reels. The best example is a toilet roll core, but I mean, that's a weak core. But we make paper that's used in high demand applications like paper reels. On that side of the carton board, the coated carton board that is used for biscuit boxes and cereal boxes and things like that, We found the beginning of the year that we were some 25% more, our costs were 25% higher than what people were able to land that product for in South Africa because of overcapacity globally. And on that basis, even with the greatest will in the world, our customers were unable to support their continuing buying from BM6 because it was just uneconomical. And as a consequence, you know, we've tried many times to get intervention from government in that regard, but it just wasn't enough. And so as a consequence, we had to close BM6. We're still running BM3 because we think we can still develop a good competitive business there. But sadly, we had to close BM6 just because of the global overcapacity and all those factors that I've mentioned.
4: It's been an interesting year, right? We come into 2026 after the tariffs that we saw in 2025, and I'm sure that would have hit your business a little bit. But then the situation on the Strait of Hormuz also happens. How does that broadly affect your business?
3: Well, when the war started in Iran, in the Middle East, and the Strait was closed, we saw polymer prices, which is a key input to make our plastic products. Those rose between 60 and 90%. And in one case, we were given like a week or two's notice about those price increases. So that was quite a scramble. But I must say, I'm really grateful for my colleagues and everybody in our business and our customers who responded very positively, you know, under the circumstances to making sure that we were able to get the raw material. We were able to pass the costs on where we could and still manage a great improvement in our plastics businesses for the half. So they were up five times in profit in this half compared to last year, the same half. So while those challenges were there, I think my colleagues and you know, in our industry, our customers and so on, did a great job to manage that, notwithstanding the challenges.
4: Impact always known for a great second half. Bruce, what forecasts are you putting forward?
3: So we still do expect the second half to be stronger than the first half, which is traditionally the case just because of seasonal demand. The economy is still tough, but we've got a number of areas where we are pretty optimistic, notwithstanding. So Mkhondo Mill still needs to bring on the capacity of its sodium lignosulfonate product. That should ramp up a little bit more in the second half. And then in our bins and crates business, we should see a little bit more demand from the fruit sector in the second half, and the same in our corrugated business. We are going to the market for price increases in our paper manufacturing business for the fourth quarter. It might be difficult to get the levels that we need, but we do need price increases, so we're going to be out there getting those prices up. And hopefully all of those things together will give us a bit more, of a tailwind in the second half. But there's no doubt we're not relying on any market recovery to bring us an uplift.
4: Well, that was Bruce Strong, Ampact CEO, talking about the latest company print in terms of results. The growth in revenue was supported by higher volumes in paper manufacturing, the paper converting and plastic bins and crates as well, seeing a gross profit increasing by 3.1% to 2.3 billion rand. So a mixed bag of results, but a lot that is good to look forward to for Ampact for the rest of the year.
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4: Whenever we report on car sales and how things are going for the automotive sector, it's almost hard to believe that things are looking bad for those that make parts, for those that are components of cars in the country, because of course sales are up, the likes of Toyota, VW, traditional brands seeing new car sales go up, but also for those that are entry level in South Africa, the Indian brands like Mahindra and the many Chinese brands that have joined the shop floor have sort of made the industry more robust and better choices for consumers when it comes to picking out a car. But things are not looking as good on the manufacturing floor, especially for those that make parts and components. We're now going to get into a conversation with Nduduzo Khala, the National Association of Automotive Component and Allied Manufacturers, a chief operating officer, just to talk to us about some of the challenges they're facing as the face of automotive manufacturing changes in South Africa. Nduduzo, welcome to The Money Show.
5: Greetings, Motheo, and greetings to the listeners as well. Thank you for having us.
4: There is that stark contrast, right? New vehicle sales looking up, NAMSA reporting great sales, and consumers, even through the tough economy, finding a way to buy new cars. But for those that make parts and components in the country, things aren't looking as, gloomy or looking as good. Why is that?
5: Mateo, I think firstly, if we understand that the car market and the results that we get from NAMSA on a monthly basis, that's a combination of both local producers and importers. So over time, we have seen, I think, the imports coming far more stronger than what the sales are for local manufacturers. So I think the last time, I think beginning or let's say second half of the year, we were trading for local car sales below, I think, 40%. So about 37-odd%, 35-odd%. So the majority of the sales are more the imported materials. So that has then a knock-on effect on the local component manufacturers, because we're not selling as much local product, and our product goes majority on the local product, and then hence the knock-on and I think some of the strifes that we say as the local component manufacturers.
4: Now, you're an industry representative for the automotive component manufacturers. You've spoken to government, the Department of Trade, Industry and Competition, describing the component sector specifically as being in structural decline. Can you talk to us about some of maybe the plants that have closed down and companies that have flagged that they're in trouble?
5: So thanks for that, Mateo. I think over the last 3 years, we've tracked and noted around 15 businesses that have closed in the component sector. And I think we have quantified the number of jobs that have been lost as a result to about 7,500. And I think there's a number of issues that are contributors to that. Firstly, the declining localization. So I think as one of the ambits or objectives of the master plan, South African Automotive Master Plan, it's the ambition to reach a local content of 60%. So I think to about COVID, we were around 42%, but that has stagnated to below 38.5% in 2025. Again, I think that is because of production volumes that have not grown in a South African context. When I say volumes, again, I repeat, it's the local volumes that we're talking about.
4: Yeah.
5: And it has then the ripple effect of what we feel as a component manufacturer. In 2024, for argument's sake, I think NAMSA released to say they'll be producing 711,000 units in 2025, but I think we saw about 618. So what that does is that as a component manufacturer, you gear up for the 700 odd thousand vehicles as a production. So you gear up in terms of machinery, capacity, and also resources from a skill perspective. So when we don't see or realize that 711 units, it then, you know, sort of has a challenge on the business case and sustainability of maintaining the machinery that you run, maintaining that, say, the shift pattern that you would have ramped up in order to supply the 711. And that's where the challenges are. And lastly, I think from a policy shortcomings, our current APDP2 and the discussions we've been having with the DTIC or government is that it's miscalibrated in essence, in that it's driving more import sales or more imports into the country at the detriment of local production.
4: So are we still finding ourselves in a position where the parts made in South Africa are still more expensive than those imported?
5: I think that is a conversation of saying, are we probably better priced or competitive compared to China? And I think we've been down the discussion of saying we will never be in a competitive state as a China, which has a 1.3, 1.4 million population in terms of scale.
4: Yeah, what I'm pointing to is it a matter of policy protection for those that make parts in South Africa?
5: So it's a miscalibration, Mateo, of the policy to say the OEMs generate far more credits which they can utilize to offset the tariffs or duties of the products that they bring into the country.
4: Okay.
5: And what then that creates is that they then sell the excess credits to the importers, who then gain an advantage over the local manufacturers and also component manufacturers. And that creates the disparity of then the competitiveness. And that's why we say the APDP2 currently is misaligned, because it's pushing and allowing for more of those credits to be sold, and importers then gain that, I say, advantage compared to us as local manufacturers.
4: All right, that was Nduduzo Qala, NACAM Chief Operating Officer, saying the Automotive Production and Development Program Phase 2 from government really needs to be worked on in order to protect those manufacturing parts in the country.
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16: The Markets.
4: Still a lot of cautious trade on the market. Of course, the U.S. having a double standoff, if you will, with Canada and also with Iran, promising them those hefty sanctions. That's, I think, played into the markets a little bit today, with European markets quite weak and also the U.S. markets opening quite weak as well. Arthur Karras, portfolio manager at Macro Solutions at Old Mutual, joins us now for the markets. Arthur, just the broader look at the markets, is it mainly the U.S. that's the culprit for all this weakness?
6: That's definitely part of it. I think it's worthwhile bearing in mind that while we've had a down day today, we've had a really good month to date, with the capital all share up nearly 5%. So as long as you've had lots of gold and platinum shares in your portfolio, you've had a good month so far. But I think it's more than just the U.S., and the primary thing there is really interest rates in the U.S. heading higher, their debt hitting a new record high, and the competition for fresh capital globally is heating up. So a lot of governments need more money. We've got the AI companies looking to borrow more money and looking to raise more equity capital. And now with the U.S. looking like they're going to need ever more money to fund their deficit, it's just nudging interest rates up. And that tends to make people nervous about equity markets.
4: Not the greatest of starts for the JSE today, down 1,000 points. A lot of those retailers on the bottom 10 of the top 100. Mr. Price down 5%. Pick and Pay down 3%. Clicks was down 3.9%. Pepco and the Foschini Group also in that column there. So a lot of a drag then on the local market.
6: I think that if you look at the, you've mentioned a lot of the retailers there, and we've had trading updates, I think, from almost all of them in the last couple of weeks. And they're all pointing out that the market is tough, that volumes are soft. And if we look at the macro factors that could drive that, we're really not expecting any meaningful decline in interest rates. In fact, we're concerned that we might have to see interest rates go up if inflation doesn't stay under control. We've had the impact of the twin pot retirement system coming in a year ago. So that's not going to be a positive driving it. So we're really just looking at those SA consumer stocks and saying, we don't see the catalyst for it. What's going to make these stocks perform better? And I think in that kind of an environment, people are just loath to bid these prices up, even though a lot of these shares are really, really cheap by historical standards.
4: Are we seeing the Rand break 15 this week, or am I too ambitious?
6: No, I think that that's a good question, and one that I really won't try and answer, but I would draw that back to the U.S. So this has got a lot more to do with weak dollars. So all currencies have strengthened relative to the dollar the last couple of weeks against the euro. Looking a bit better, but certainly not as strong there. So this is really about the inflation gap between ourselves and the U.S. looking a little narrower than what it was. And while we might not always remember it, our financial situation here in South Africa as a country has gotten a little bit better, whereas in the U.S. it's gotten a little bit worse. So that tends to work out in favor of our currency. Gold price also helps. Platinum price also helps when those precious metals prices go up. We know that there's going to be more taxes paid by those companies, and it's going to make the fiscus look a bit stronger.
4: All right, a thorough look at the markets. Arthur Karras, their portfolio manager at Macro Solutions at Old Mutual. The Rand 16.02 against the US dollar, backed by those commodities at $4,654 an ounce. That was gold, platinum also up more than 0.5%, pushing up the local unit, the Rand. Now your eyewitness news headlines with Sibs Matiela.
18: Alleged crime boss Vusumuzi Khatmatlala was today pressed to give details of his relationship with suspended top police officer Shadrack Sibiya. Matlala started his testimony this afternoon after a morning of applications by his legal team to have his testimony postponed. The alleged Big Five cartel member has been forced to continue testifying temporarily, abandoning his application on his right to avoid self-incrimination. Khumutso Modise has more.
7: Vusmuzi Katmadala has been guarded when answering questions from evidence leader Advocate Mahlapi Sillo on his relationship with suspended crime detection boss General Shadrack Sibiya, only pointing out that they are not friends.
23: What was the nature of your relationship with him? The description, nature or description of your relationship?
8: I do not know how to answer this question, Commissioner. You say nature.
23: Were you friends?
8: No.
23: So your engagements with him?
8: The engagement, hence I said, is something which is under investigation.
7: Madala has testified that he was connected to Sibiya by now criminally accused cop Sergeant Faninkosi because he had a dispute with Public Works over a lease agreement of a hospital at a SAPS college. Madala claims Sibiya never once called him, and in all their interactions, they had Nkosi as the go-between. This is despite him admitting to attending an engagement party of one of Sibiya's children. Khomso Modise, Eyewitness News, Pretoria.
18: At the court appearance of a 63-year-old woman accused of killing her 80-year-old sister, the deceased stepson has told EWN he learned of her death through news reports. Aletta Rose is accused of killing Constance Schultz in her Belleville home in March, and Yodel Schultz has today told reporters he'd visited his stepmother together with his pastor before her death. He says his pastor later recognized the house in media reports and informed him a murder had taken place there.
10: Yodel, that is a-

0: For most people, tiredness is not a sleep problem, it's an energy production problem. And those are two completely different things. Wait 90 minutes after waking up before your first caffeinated coffee. Your adrenal system will thank you.
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2: Went on to win 1 seat in the KZN legislature during the general elections the following year. The party then entered into a coalition government with the IFP, ANC and the DA, with Shinga taking up the post for MEC of Social Development. However, late last year, the party's national structure instructed Shinga to withdraw from the coalition. However, she refused. Since then, Shinga has been in and out of court, fighting to retain her position both in the NFP and in the KZN government.
3: And I've never apologized for exercising the rights available to me when I believe that the process affecting my membership, political office, and public representation required legal scrutiny.
2: Shinga says she's worried the factional battles have distracted the NFP from developing a clear strategy for the upcoming local government elections. Thabiso Koba, Eyewitness News, Durban.
4: For the first time ever, a South African has received the Einstein Fellowship. The fully funded German program is awarded to exceptional thinkers under the age of 35 who want to pursue innovative projects outside their existing fields of research. Stellenbosch University's Delisha Davids from Delft is with the Department of Curriculum Studies and specializes in critical education technology studies, digital agency and emerging technologies. However, for her fellowship project, she'll explore the experiences of colored people in South Africa and place their stories alongside Germany's public remembrance practices.
5: The project wants to find different methods, particularly drawing on arts-based methods, so through song, music, poetry, oral history, and putting that again in conversation with Germany's complex culture of remembrance and asking the question, what might a South African reparative memory look like?
4: David says the death of her father inspired the work. That's led her to exploring his history and origins after realizing how little she knew.
5: The project is quite personal to me, but I'm hoping, of course, that it can open up bigger questions around how families and communities who've lost pieces of history because of apartheid and displacement, how do we remember their lives well when it perhaps was not necessarily considered important enough to document?
4: A quick look at your weather now. A fine Tuesday in store for Gauteng tomorrow. Temperatures dropping to overnight lows of between 5 and 11, peaking at highs of between 24 and 26. A fine day is also expected for Cape Town, along with a southeasterly breeze, a low of 11, peaking at a high of 21. The top story in your Eyewitness News this hour, alleged crime boss Vusumuzi Khetmatlala was today pressed to give details on his relationship with suspended top police officer Shadrack Sibiya.
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7: Well, at this stage in Midrand, heading towards Sandton, there's that truck accident scene causing heavy delays on the N1 southbound between New Road and the Batluit Change, while in Protea Glen, traffic sluggish on the R559 main road opposite GOG Gardens. In the Mother City, we still have slow-moving traffic. N2 outbound between Marlborough Main and Bunga Avenue. Also slow-moving traffic. N1 outbound between Monte Vista and Belleville. If you come across any other traffic issues, kindly WhatsApp us on 072-702-1702.
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2: EWN Sport. So Lagele Mganga here to explain why the Bucks had such a bad game and what's going to happen.
3: I can't. I'm so sorry.
2: Putting you on the spot. But there are murmurs that the captain, Siya Kolisi, could be ready.
3: A little bit, because Rassie Erasmus says Siya Kolisi's all-round game is better suited to match New Zealand as he penciled in the Buck captain for Saturday's second rugby's greatest rivalry test. Should he pass the late fitness test, Kolisi will slot into the starting 15 at the expense of Paul de Villiers, who will drop out of the match day 23 entirely. The double world champions go into that clash looking to reclaim top spots in the rugby rankings, having lost the first test 33-16.
4: He has got some strengths. One of them is the attacking breakdown. He's really good at sorting that out fast, which was an area which we struggled with. I think there was lots of times that we played really badly, and not because they did anything illegal. We just couldn't get them away out of the breakdown when we were in really good attacking positions. Sia's really good at that, and then he's really good at getting us width from defense. Him and Peter together, we call it the gates. They are really well organizing the defensive sets in the gates.
3: Sports Minister Gayton McKenzie has told SAFA to pay back the 13 million rand he handed to them to implement VAR in the PSL this season. Along with those funds, the minister also sponsored a trip to Europe that's to research which options would work best for local football.
5: I gave to 13 million rand and I gave to SAFA. And I can tell you now, I can't do more as the minister. I wrote SAFA a letter where I said they should return my money. And SAFA asked for 21 days grace. I am just as angry. Because what more can I do? I asked them in a letter, bring back my money, the money of the state. Because I am responsible for it. They said they will act within 2 days. Because there was, for me, there was no action. We were supposed to have VAR.
3: At the same time, McKenzie has accused SAFA of liking to create a crisis as talks over Peter Musimane's Bafana Bafana appointment stall. Image writer and failure to agree on a monthly salary are said to be at the center of the association, not yet confirming him as head coach. That follows an NEC recommendation that he should succeed Hugo Bruch. SAFA technical director Mulefi Ntseki will now reportedly take charge of Bafana. That's for next month's AFCON 2027 qualifiers.
5: Peter Musimane should be paid. The least they can do is to start him with the way that they started Bruce. Because black people tell them that hurt, that they were underpaid, undervalued. We cannot have that. Sometimes you ask yourself, but who's taking these decisions? Who's taking decisions to... They love crises, that's the problem. Even a team they can just sort out easily, they must make a crisis.
3: And England fast bowler Braden Cass has been withdrawn from the squad for the second test against Pakistan that starts on Thursday. That follows an incident outside a Derby nightclub that is being investigated by the cricket regulator. Video footage emerged of a handcuffed Cass being led away by police on Saturday night. That's after Durham's players had gone out to celebrate their win over Derbyshire in the county championship. Cass was seen talking to teammate Matthew Potts, while former England captain Ben Stokes was also pictured in the background. Tholakele Mganga, Eyewitness News Sport.
6: Infrastructure South Africa will host Africa's Infrastructure Investment Summit, Sustainable Infrastructure Development Symposium, or the SIDSSA. This will be from the 23rd to the 25th of August at the Century City Conference Center. President Cyril Ramaphosa will deliver the keynote address on the 25th of August. Highlights include updates on strategic infrastructure projects, international partnerships, the announcement of the top 8 infrastructure priorities for project preparation, and the unveiling of the third edition of the construction book. 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
6: We continue to talk results here on The Money Show, now talking about Advertech, one of the providers of private education in South Africa. If you're a parent listening in traffic, or maybe you're at home listening in to The Money Show, and you're always complaining about the high fees that we have to pay for our kids to go to school, I have a bit of a solution for you. Maybe you could invest in companies like Advertech, because they declared a gross interim dividend of 53 cents per share, an 18% surge for the half year, for the 6 months ended in June. And we're going to be talking to them now about their results. Advertech posting a 16% jump in interim headline earnings per share, supported by what they say is sustained enrollment growth, the fee adjustments during the period, and enhanced data management. The private education provider's latest results showing that the group's tertiary education or university division led growth, with a 17% jump. Of course, Advertech operating institutions like Crawford International, Trinity House, Pinnacle, and Abbott's College. We're joined by CEO Jeff White to just go through some of those results. Welcome to The Money Show, Jeff.
12: Good evening.
6: Looking at this particular period, obviously you've gone through registrations and half of the year. What are things looking like in terms of the demand for education, especially private education, for your industry?
12: Overall, our enrollments were up 13% year on year, which is extremely strong. We had solid growth in the schools division with 5%, but the real standout is the tertiary business, which is Emirates and Vega alongside Rosebank International, and there we were up 19%. So that's really the bedrock for these results.
6: Then looking in some of the things that you've invested in, you've made a few acquisitions, in Kenya and Namibia as well. How are those playing out this particular period?
12: Yeah, we're not quite in Namibia yet, but we do have a sizable business in Kenya, in Ethiopia and Botswana, and we've just opened a university in Ghana, in Accra. So we continue to invest in creating capacity across those African countries. The big investment there is expanding in Ghana, so we're about to double our capacity there. We're also in the process of fitting out a new school in Ethiopia that will give us room for another 450 learners. We are also about to double capacity at one of the schools in Bikini, that's State House in Nairobi, where we're fully redeveloping the site. So we are working hard to expand capacity to meet market demand.
6: You're also going to consolidate your brand portfolio. What will that mean for the current schools that you have?
12: I think, we've already been through a process of consolidating our tertiary structure, effectively moving from 6-degree awarding brands to two, those being Emirates and Rosebank International. So we're now following the same rationalization path for our schools portfolio. And the primary driver here is that it's very inefficient to operate and market lots of single school brands. So we're in the process of consolidating Flipper in Ethiopia, the Gaborone International School in Botswana, and Makini in Kenya to the newly created International Schools Group brand. Then in South Africa, we are moving South Downs under Crawford, Glenwood House and Tiger Valley under Trinity House, and Pecanwood, Glenwood Bay, and Charterhouse under Pinnacle. So that will drive a lot of operational efficiency, marketing efficiency, and it will also create greater scale in our flagship brands.
2: You also have a healthy war chest in terms of your capital expenditure reaching $403 million. What key projects are you focusing on into 2027?
12: Well, they're mostly around capacity expansion. So we opened a couple of new Emirates campuses this year. The one in Sandton on Grayston Drive doubled our capacity from the previous sites to 9,000. We've also built a brand new campus in Nelson Mandela Bay. That's added 50% capacity there. It's around 4,500. We are about to break ground on a new mega campus for both Emirates and Vega at Cornubia near Umhlanga in KZN. That should open in 2029 with a capacity north of 10,000. We're busy expanding the Rosebank Bromfontein site. We're also going to add some new buildings, which will increase capacity there by around 9,000 in total. We're relocating Rosebank and Durban, which still also more than double capacity there. And we've added two new buildings in Polokwane, taking our capacity from just short of 1,000 to 4,500. So we're very busy building capacity to meet market demand.
2: Do you feel it's a bit of a race against time to improve that capacity because there's such great demand, especially for private education in the country?
12: Well, it is quite difficult when you get the kind of growth that we've been delivering. So we are trying very hard to stay ahead of the curve. But the acceleration in enrollments, particularly in the last 2 years, has been quite hard to accommodate. But we have a world-class property team, and working with the brands, we're managing to stay ahead of the game.
2: And before I let you go, Jeff, looking at how tough the economy has been, and I'm sure any consumer will tell you one of the biggest worries they have in their budget is that school fees, whether it's tertiary or high school or primary school. Are you finding that parents are keeping up with the fee payments given the tough economy?
12: Yeah, no, there's no doubt that things are tough out there. We like to grow through enrollments, and enrollments depend on having great brand promises that we deliver at affordable prices. So we tend to take increases that are as low as possible, usually in line with or even below inflation. And if you look at our debtors' performance, it's actually improved year on year. So we've centralized debt collection, and that's allowing us to take a very structured and professional approach. And I think we've also had a change in philosophy. We've moved from debt collection to looking at customer service, where we work with parents to help them pay school fees. And we have various mechanics that we use there, depending on whether parents' financial challenges are long or short term. And we also spend north of 300 million rand a year on bursaries across the schools and tertiary divisions to help people that are under pressure.
2: Jeff, thank you very much for chatting to us tonight. Advertech CEO there, Jeff White. Talking about the results for private education firm Advertech, looking at the half year, group operating profits grew 14% to 1.1 billion rand, lifting its operating margin from 21% to 22%. The growth underpinned by brand consolidation that the CEO was chatting to us about there. The group revenue at the company increasing 8% over 5 billion rand. And my big idea: invest in some of these companies so that you get some of those fees back as parents, because every other conversation you have over coffee at work or anywhere else, people will tell you those fees are quite high.
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2: Welcome back to The Money Show. Now talking about why we should just have good relations with our neighbors, right? When it comes to agriculture, Wandile Sehlobo, Chief Economist at AgBizda, joining us now for this conversation on the importance of Zimbabwe as an export destination for South African agriculture. I guess when we talk about exports, we look to markets in Europe or maybe the Middle East and really never really look and think about our neighbors when moving some of that crop. Wandile, joining us here on The Money Show. Good evening to you.
17: Thanks for having me on.
2: A market we often overlook, but one that's very important to South African agriculture. Just how hefty is Zimbabwe's play when it comes to exports?
17: I think, Mateo, just in the way you're framing it, it's very important because you typically hear this amongst us South Africans, people saying, oh, we are feeding and helping Zimbabwe. In a way, it may seem in that way, but this is commerce. And Zimbabwe is actually a major and important trading partner. What we send, for example, to Zimbabwe a year on agriculture is worth about $1.2 billion. That's what Zimbabwe pays South African agricultural entities. You think about that, Mateo, and you compare with what we export to the BRICS countries. That's slightly higher than what we send to the original BRICS countries, and even slightly higher than what we send to the Middle East. But you would judge from the general conversation that perhaps maybe the BRICS countries, Middle East and the others, they tend to get a more favorable terms in terms of commentary about this relative to our neighbors. And I think for me, which was a point was to say, let's manage the relations with our neighbors, be careful of the narrative, but at the same time, of course, not taking the foot off the brake in thinking about diversifying in other areas. But this is an important region for our prosperity as agriculture.
2: And one would ask the question, you know, what are those products that we're sending to Zimbabwe? Because $1.2 billion is nothing to scoff at.
17: No, it's nothing to scoff at. I mean, we send also a range of products. You know, when you look at the basket, you will see that there's maize, soybeans, a lot of processed food products, even bottled water, soybean oil, various seasonings and spices, animal feed, fruit juices. So it's a range of products like that. And I think perhaps even in terms of then the exports composition, they do differ to what we send in the EU. Because, I mean, if you look at the basket of products that South Africa exports to the EU, it will largely be fruit and wine. In the Middle East, it will be fruit, grains, red meat. So there are those differences. But I think for those that have a huge value addition, you'll see that Zimbabwe is a key market. And I would say this, Mateo, also, if you look just generally in the rankings of saying what are the biggest markets of South Africa in agriculture, the number one country is the Netherlands. But the key thing to know about the Netherlands is the fact that also they are a distributing port for much of the things that are going out to the EU. So you could make a case that Zimbabwe is a single standing big market that is in there. But I think those compositions, to your point about what products, they do differ. So we send a lot of processed stuff across our borders.
2: And I gather it's not a fair exchange then. My question being that we perhaps export more than they send here in terms of product. Is that a fair judgment?
17: No, it's a fair judgment, but they need here now to do something themselves in there. Because, I mean, Mateo, look at the numbers. You will agree with me. Just last year, for example, Zimbabwe exported to the world in the agricultural products about $1.6 billion. So that's almost equal to what we exported to them.
2: Yes, yes.
17: And in terms of the markets, then, of course, as South Africa, we remain their second largest market also, but not in the same value because we only bought about $200 million worth of agricultural products. But they will need to make sure that they improve agricultural productivity there so that the regional value chains and all of these things are more robust. Because when I look at what we bought, it was a couple of fruits. And you see when you go to some of the major retailers in South Africa, there's blueberries from Zimbabwe and certain fruits, tobacco, spices, tea, things like that. And I think the whole discussion, for example, Mateo, that was taking place on Friday between South Africa and Zimbabwe on a biannual business commission of regional value chains is something that has to be built on this to say, okay, things are looking this way, but what technologies can we send to them to boost productivity?
6: Yeah, and I think that's quite important given that, I mean, let's not forget this is the breadbasket, of this continent, and it just needs that push. It does just needs that infrastructure, that investment to get it there again, also quite important for food security.
17: Yeah, I would say South Africa now, breadbasket, but then, of course, regionally, we can all be a breadbasket of making sure that Zimbabwe does its part. I mean, I'm talking a lot about them today because even if you look at their agricultural sector as a share of their overall economy, it's about 10%, which means then if they increase productivity there, employ more people, there will be a lot of positive spin-offs on getting their economy right. But let's also, though, not try, I mean, to talk their book up. There's a lot of things that they need to do with improving their own land governance and their own domestic policies so that there is credibility and predictability, and also iron up some of their political economy problems, which make people not be involved in there. Because part of this also links to the land reform processes of the early 2000s. So those are some of the things that many that have invested in Zimbabwe went through painful processes. And I think that the Zimbabwean government will have to fix those things, thereafter develop a strong positive narrative about their reforms that will build confidence. Because in our view now, we are not seeing that happening.
6: And it's a key relationship, especially for the SADC region. Wandile Sehlobo, Chief Economist at AgBiz, talking to us there about the importance of Zimbabwe, especially for South African agriculture as an export market. South Africa exporting around $1.2 billion in agricultural products to Zimbabwe in 2025, making it one of the country's most important export destinations.
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18: Good evening, I'm Sibs Matiela. One of the four men arrested in connection to the murder of former boxing champ Zolani Dede has appeared in court. 22-year-old Uzuzole Kokwana appeared in the Mdantsane Magistrates Court today following his arrest in Kukompo City at the weekend. He's been charged with murder and attempted murder of the sportsman following a deadly attack on Dede and his partner at the Mdantsane home on Friday. Dede's 27-year-old partner sustained gunshot wounds and, according to the police, remains in hospital. Eastern Cape NPA spokesperson Luxolo Tyali says investigations have linked Kokwana to the attack.
19: There is also two that appeared actually in Kukompo who have been charged with possession of illegal firearms and ammunition. That docket has been transferred to Mdantsane, so they'll join this 22-year-old man. Then there's a possibility that we might join a fourth person tomorrow morning.
18: The Land Reform and Rural Development Committee says farm worker equity schemes that were established to transform the agricultural sector have largely failed. Committee Chairperson Albert Mwango says several petitions and engagements with farm workers show how the farm workers' equity schemes have not yet yielded any results, affecting thousands of would-be farmers. Mwango has called for a forensic investigation to probe the equity schemes that have been funded by the state to the tune of 700 million rand. Mabalo Ndenze reports.
20: Albert Mwango says the failure in farm equity schemes and persistent backlogs in the settlement of labor tenant claims continue to hold back land reform initiatives. He says these are not merely administrative concerns because they affect thousands of South Africans who rely on state interventions to participate commercially in the sector. Mwango says the state-funded equity schemes to give farm workers shared ownership in commercial farming have been a dismal failure.
21: Perhaps most concerning
0: is the department's own acknowledgement that the program largely failed to achieve its objectives. Instead of advancing empowerment and transformation, many schemes reproduced patterns of exclusion, dependency.
20: Ngwango says the committee has now requested a recovery and intervention plan from the minister with clear timeframes. Baba Londense, Eyewitness News.
18: The DA, the ANC's biggest partner in the Government of National Unity, has taken a swipe at its local government elections manifesto, saying it can't expect voters to once again vote for a party that is responsible for much of the dysfunction in local municipalities. DA leader Jordan Hill Lewis says the ANC's promise that it will fix municipalities within 100 days and fill every critical vacancy within 120 days is implausible and lacks integrity. The ANC launched its manifesto over the weekend, with President Cyril Ramaphosa acknowledging the party's failures and vowing that their non-performing mayors would not be protected. Lindsay Dentlinger has more.
21: Following the launch of the ANC's election pledges over the weekend, the DA says the ANC is making promises it can't reasonably fulfill in the time frame suggested. DA leader Jordan Hill Lewis says only his party can bring integrity to the state, stop corruption and repair basic services.
22: The ANC's manifesto asks South Africans to believe that the same party that has presided over the collapse of municipalities across the country will suddenly fix them again within 100 days.
21: Meanwhile, Bold One South Africa has also been critical of the ANC's election pledges. Party leader Musi Maimane says the country's largest party continues to deceive South Africans by making more empty promises, including to reduce municipal debt.
23: The ANC has allowed municipalities to collect money that citizens have paid for to buy water and use it for other services within the municipality.
21: Maimane says the municipal election should be characterized by competence rather than empty promises. Lindsay Dentlinger, Eyewitness News.
18: Across the border, Zambia closed its entire judiciary for security reasons today, the last day for the filing of court challenges to the results of the presidential vote, drawing criticism from legal and human rights groups. The August 13th elections were marred by claims of intimidation, pro-government bias and restrictions on the opposition, with official results giving President Hakainde Hichilema a second term with around 60%. The runner-up opposition leader Brian Mundibile had said he plans to lodge an objection to the results. Mundibile went into hiding when security forces arrested 11 members of his camp the day after the vote on allegations of offences related to treason. A former cabinet minister, Mutotwe Kafuaya, was shot and killed in the security force raid. Observers say space for dissent in Zambia, once regarded as one of Africa's most stable democracies, has tightened under Hichilema, who took office in 2021. Gold trading at $4,649.98 an ounce. The rand is at 16 rand 2 cents to the US dollar, 21.84 to the pound, 18 rand 69 to the euro. Brent crude oil is at $92.69 a barrel.
24: In Midrand, we're still dealing with a truck accident scene causing more than a 30-minute delay on the N1 southbound between New Road and the Batlu interchange, while in the Mother City, bumper-to-bumper traffic into outbound between Marlboro Main and Bunga Avenue. Also, slow-moving traffic N1 outbound between Monte Vista and Belleville.
18: A fine Tuesday in store for Gauteng tomorrow. Johannesburg dropping to an overnight low of 5 degrees, peaking at 24. Pretoria is at 11 and 26. Vereeniging at 6 and 25. A fine day is also expected for Cape Town, along with a southeasterly breeze. We're looking at a low of 11, peaking at a high of 21. The top story in your Eyewitness News this hour. One of the four men arrested in connection to the murder of former boxing champ Zolani Dede has appeared in court.
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6: The Money Show with Stephen Crotus is brought to you by Absa CIB, proud to support Gensa Energy's investment in the infrastructure powering West Africa's growth. It's just after 7 here on The Money Show, just touching up on some of the stories that came through on the market today. Total tiles sales remaining quite flat as we consumer spending and intense competition, as well as cheaper imported tiles, weighed on performance. Revenue was unchanged at 11.3 billion rand for the year to June. The company saying that perhaps duties into the particular industry could help them with the likes of cheaper imported tiles that make it quite tough in this industry. Sales volumes came under pressure despite average selling prices rising by 1.8%. Ethel Tile welcomed a provisional anti-dumping duties on certain imported ceramic and porcelain tiles from India, Mozambique, Zambia, and Zimbabwe. The company expects the duties to ease pressure from cheap imports once existing excess stock in the market has been sold. Now, Ethel Tile remains cautious, though, as consumers cut back and competition stays intense. A lot of households are not doing renovations and looking into things that could be eating away at their budgets. And then earlier on, we had Ampact results. They had quite mixed results over the period, saying they looked at a challenging first half of the year with headline earnings per share also shaving away some of those perhaps the earnings they wanted to see for the year. But there are appears to be some positives beneath the headline numbers. Cash generated from operations of 400 million rand with increasing earnings expected in the second quarter. And then Avenge came through with their set of results as well. Avenge returning to an operating profit as it continues to stabilize the business, while Fraser Wiley is set to become CEO from the 1st of October this year. Operating earnings at the company improving to 221 million rand from 693 million in terms of losses last year. Avenge also continuing to deal with losses and extra costs from several older projects, including Kinston. The group is also exiting Southeast Asia and working to resolve remaining historical issues in its Africa business. And on the international front, still that push and pull between the US and Canada. President Donald Trump saying the US will raise tariffs on imports of cars, trucks, and auto parts from Canada to 50% from the 1st of January 2027. So we can already look forward to a very tough year into 2027 with those tariffs up 50% for Canada. Trump's latest tariff threat would double the top line US tariffs on Canadian auto parts that are currently at around 25%. Canada sought to lower auto tariffs as part of a new trade deal with the US over the weekend. But of course, that fell through. Both countries saying they're not willing to come to the negotiation table at the moment. The US accusing Canada of treating itself as a US state, while Canada saying they will face the US dollar for dollar. So whatever they're imposing in terms of tariffs, Canada will do the same. Well, on Saturday, the US imposing 50% tariffs on about $20 billion of Canadian goods. That's including things like wine, cement, things like hockey sticks. Those duties are imposed in retaliation for alleged Canadian trade discrimination against U.S. cars, alcohol, and dairy. You'll remember when this tenure started for President Donald Trump, Canada hit back with their own tariffs, pulling away things like bourbon and U.S. wine from their shelves, hitting that particular industry north of $300 million in terms of losses for liquor operators from the U.S. who couldn't sell their liquor in Canada. Well, it seems the neighbors not so neighborly at the moment, and no deal on the table in terms of the trading front.
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3: Business books.
6: Looking at a very interesting book this evening, talking about AI, the positive things that come with AI, and perhaps some of the negative ones that come with AI. Bronwyn Williams, trend translator and future finance specialist at Flux Trends, are reading with us tonight The Reverse Centaur's Guide to Life After AI, that particular book by Cory Doctorow. Welcome again to The Money Show, Bronwyn. It's been a big conversation on the markets, especially when it come to talk about AI and the chip makers and everyone making their billions and collecting their money, but also others having murmurs about the real value of having artificial intelligence. Will it live up to the hype? What does this particular book challenge when it comes to artificial intelligence?
3: Yeah, so well, I have to say I do like the book because it echoes quite a lot of my own thoughts when it comes to AI, that there's an awful lot of incentive in the marketplace at the moment, which is the thesis that the author goes in with, to get us to believe that this technology is more powerful than it even is. Right? So if we can believe, and here is sort of economic thesis, if we as customers, as consumers believe that artificial intelligence has infinite upside, could become super intelligent or sentient or could entirely disrupt the world, well, that's what keeps driving the prices of growth stocks higher, right? Because growth stock, by definition, is belief that the stock and this company can go up. So, of course, all the tech companies are incentivized for us to believe that this technology is superhuman and incredibly powerful, because that gives potential for upside. Likewise, the academics and the AI ethicists and the futurists like myself also, of course, make money from leaning into the hype. So this book is about pulling out some of the hype that's going on and thinking a bit more seriously about those incentives that are involved and what is possible and what is not possible. And more than that, the other part of the book is about what is desirable and what is not desirable here. And here again, after we've got the first point, which is there are incentives to hyperbole, incentives to over-exaggeration that we have to have as a proviso. The other point is we need to understand what is technology doing what to, and what is technology doing what for? In other words, who is technology doing things to, and who is technology doing things for? So it encourages us to understand the power dynamic between these powerful technologies, where they are in fact true, once we've separated the hype, from the ethics thereof. And of course, our relationship to how the power is distributed through these systems. Because by interrogating that, we as workers, as citizens, as capital, as labor, however we want to categorize ourselves, can situate ourselves within that power dynamic and advocate for what it is that we want.
6: But Bronwyn, when we talk about centaurs here, we're not talking about half man, half animal, right? A centaur in this particular...
3: Well, but we kind of are, right? I mean, we talk about all the time, like all the HR people and the tech people get on stages and talk about, they'll talk about, like, you know, we're going to be cyborg workers, right? So a centaur is just this author's way of describing that exact same thing.
6: Half man, half machine.
3: Making it a little bit more visceral, right? And he uses the metaphor of the reverse centaur to talk about technology when it is, like I said earlier, doing things to us as opposed to when it's doing things for us. So the centaur is like this magnificent fictional beast for all your lady listeners out there who are into romanticy. The centaur is like a sexual, strong, dynamic figure. You know, it is desirable. Whereas the reverse centaur is opposite to a centaur. Instead of being a horse, a strong, sturdy horse with a smart man's head, the reverse centaur has a skinny human male bottom and a dumb horse's head, right? So here in the metaphor, the horse is artificial intelligence. Are we riding it, or is it
6: riding us?
3: Riding us?
6: So is it a matter of us then using this particular technology to advance? I think that's the question being asked here, instead of waiting for the technology to assist us and we being brain dead, for lack of a better description.
3: Yeah, but it's more subtle than that, because it's not just, is it overall going to move technological progress forward? It's also asking, who is that progress for, and is it progress that we want? The other futurist that you've had on the show before locally, Craig Wayne, also talks, often quotes about how, you know, just because we can do something doesn't mean we necessarily should. And even if that should is good for some people, is it good for everyone? And that's quite a powerful question, because we don't have to do any of this stuff. Another one of those things that is told to us about technology all the time is its inevitability, right? That it's going to happen. But it's going to happen if we choose to make it happen, if we choose investors to invest in it, if we choose as employers to deploy it, if we choose as companies to unleash it onto the world. I mean, we all know about the tech companies who have unleashed faulty models that can do all sorts of untold damage. That was a choice. That didn't have to happen, right?
6: But I think we're at a point where, profit is almost like, having one stronger arm over the sensibility and the ethics of using such technologies. I think a lot of companies very quickly want to release some of these models without properly testing. I mean, who cares if you're making billions, right?
3: Oh, but there's even more incentive. There's incentive to release the faulty model because then you can claim it has hallucinated, which is a terrible word for error. You didn't program it right. It has hallucinated and jumped out of the model, which feeds into the mysticism. And if they can get people to believe that this technology is sentient and super intelligent and omniscient and omnipotent, we can sort of suspend our disbelief and just fall in line, right? Just believe. Don't ask too many questions. So ironically, releasing faulty models actually feeds into that science fiction narrative, which is driving so much of the market value and the fear. Both the fear and greed is perpetuated by the sensationalism around what really is. And let's not discount it. I'm not discounting this is powerful, useful, functional technology. But it is powerful, useful, functional technology that is perhaps oversold in some cases, but also is underconsidered where it really is powerful as to the benefits and wisdom of deploying it.
6: Investment bankers claiming that AI will be worth more than $16 trillion, a number that could only make sense if AI lives up to the hype, right? And then we have to ask the question in terms of themes anyway. What happens to human labor? What happens to the hands, the skills that used to put things together on the showroom floor and the manufacturing floor? Is it a world where we just press the button and the machine does everything?
3: Well, you asked the question, what's happening to labor? Well, it's already happened. Quite a lot of labor has lost its jobs to technology, not because the technology has actually replaced the worker in the worker's chair doing what the worker used to do, but rather because the technology has displaced the capital that used to be invested in human talent is now invested in technology. So if you have finite resources, and even in a world of quantitative easing and, dollar to the moon, which most companies still operate from some sort of physical gravity, when there's limited constraints, are you betting on investing on the human being, or are you throwing your dice into the growth at all costs, growth market promise, right, of technology? And we've seen companies that have overinvested in undercooked technology, sold on potential or kinetic energy, as I like to say, rather than kinetic energy. They bought the potential, deployed it for kinetic solutions and really live up to promise, but now you've got a deficit on the balance sheet and where do you cut? You cut investment in human capital and human capital itself. This is already a fact. This is not like a future speculation. This has happened in many cases. And then, of course, there's the speculation of what happens later. Does technological advancement displace labor? Is there a lag effect? Is it a frictional effect where in the short term we've got to reskill, learn new jobs, move into new careers, and there's disruption? Of course, that also translates to real human pain, people not being able to pay their mortgage or send their kids to school. This is a real cost, even in the short term. But at least then the promises on the other side is a greater plateau or new equilibrium of a more advanced, economic development, right? At least that's the some sort of character. Or is the possibility that we are all displaced by super intelligent technology? And I would contend there's probably something in between all those different views that actually plays out. But the extremes of what we need to guard against, the extremes of both fear and greed, are what drive us to make decisions with real pain in the present and in the future. So I think the overall message is to desensationalize our conversations around technology progress.
6: The author there, Cory Doctorow, writing the book, The Reverse Centaur's Guide to Life After AI, asking quite critical question that, yes, it is a great technology. We can do voice to text and do all sorts of other cool things that advances as humans, but also there is an ethical bit of what happens to the world and the human ability when the machines take over. Bronwyn Williams there taking us that through that fantastic book. If you'd like to pick it up, it's called The Reverse Centaur's Guide to Life After AI. The author there, Cory Doctorow. Thank you so much to our Trench translator.
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5: Monday to Friday, 6 to 8 p.m.
6: Local government body SALGA looking to nip things in the bud when it comes to the leakage that happens at municipalities, saying consultants could help to fix almost 5 billion rand in municipal debt. We're now joined by Wayne Duvenage, the outer CEO. Wayne, is it a matter of skill that needs to be added or a matter of a system that just doesn't want to do the work?
5: I think it's a combination of both, but largely skill. I think we'd find in many failing municipalities there has been a dearth of the skills required to manage the finances. We see this in the Auditor General's reports, and we see this due to political interference so often that the people that are not fit for the roles are appointed. And this whole CADA deployment problem exacerbates things, and so we sit with many failing municipalities. And I think SALGA, which is as it says, South African Local Government Association, part of their vision and mandate is to help professionalise and fix and make municipalities run efficiently. And we know they're not. So their move here is probably long overdue, because the municipalities pay them quite a lot of money. It's a voluntary payment, but they earn a good half a billion a year. And I think they're probably questioning themselves, or the municipalities have said, we need more help in this regard. And that's probably what's triggered this action from themselves.
6: And Wayne, as much as we agree that leakage has to stop, right, that leakage of 500 billion rand, but consultants also don't come cheap.
5: Yeah, they don't. And, you know, the Auditor General points this out. There are many consultants they use, a lot of them finance consultants, trying to help them fix their financials. But, if you can't do the work properly, if you can't ensure that your procurement is done at best cost and quality to the municipality, along with ensuring the job is done, the quality of the job is at expected specifications and so forth, well, then it's money wasted. So it's a number of things, Matteo, but it comes down to you actually shouldn't have to have this intervention, because municipality's role is to run the city and town on behalf of its residents. And that's why you appoint city managers. That's why you have the councils. And yet we've just seen the slide, this backward slide, for the last two decades now. And everybody's been talking about this, but nothing's really been done. I'm not sure whether the SALGA intervention is going to help, because, as you say, it's money, and I think SALGA seems like it's going to fit the bill.
6: Yeah, SALGA.
5: The problem is
6: making the note.
5: Is the municipality going to accept that help, though? That's the big question.
6: Making the note that many municipalities continue to collect less than 70% of billed revenue. So clearly people who are in the know, who can crunch the numbers, who can do this revenue collection, should be appointed to these municipalities. But it's hard then to pull professionals from South Africa's robust banking sector. Even those running their own businesses in a very healthy financial sector wouldn't be too attracted by what is happening in our local municipalities. So how do you get that talent to then turn to almost a national duty of working at municipalities?
5: Yeah, that's the exact challenge they're going to have. Many of these municipalities are in rural areas, far away from where people prefer to stay and live, so that you can't fix these problems remotely. You've got to get into these cities and towns. You've got to have a look at exactly what's happening. So it's not remote working, or most of it won't be. I think it's going to be a big challenge for SALGA to find the talent and the necessary talent, by the way. It's not just you have a qualification, an accounting qualification, and off you go. You've got to understand the dynamics that play out in running municipalities and ensuring that the procurement systems aren't manipulated. That's the biggest challenge I think they're going to find. And then how do they get in the way? Because we see many financial people in these municipalities pushed aside because they start to spot the irregularities, and then they've raised the flag. And what happens? They lose their jobs. Sometimes they lose their lives.
6: Yeah, Wayne, I think let's also say the quiet part out loud. A lot of the people working in municipalities come from parties, and some of them are handed these positions without the necessary knowledge to do the job. Is it better then to look at, you know, hiring people that can actually do the job and stopping the South Africa systems where people from parties come and fill the positions?
5: Well, that's one of the biggest problems we have in local government and national government, provincial, across the board. This catered deployment attitude of jobs for pals, jobs for is this nepotism problem, cronyism. It's about you know, party first, and citizens or country second, and that has got in the way of so much of what's gone wrong, or created so much of what's gone wrong today, and that's why many municipalities are failing. I'm not sure if this is going to be the panacea or the silver bullet that's going to fix them, because there has to be a will from the municipality side. We don't see that coming quickly.
6: All right, that was Wayne Duvenage, Outer CEO. There must be a will and a way to have a lot of skilled labor joining municipalities to make sure that we nip that particular leakage of 500 billion rand of municipal debt in the bud.
7: Coming up,
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6: The award-winning Aubrey Masango Show after 8 o'clock, and of course we have the man of the moment here with us to discuss what's on the menu on the show. Aubrey, good to see you again.
9: Good to see you again, Teo. Thank you so much, man. I love your introductions, I tell you.
6: And you know what? They're all facts.
9: There you go. Appreciate it, my brother. Donald Kumete joins me in the first hour of the show. He's a general medical practitioner. We're talking about Stephen Johnson's syndrome, something that is believed to be a rare disease but has major, major impact. And that's our first discussion in the first hour of the show. Thabiso Koba joins me in the second hour of the show. And we're talking about the multi-million rand corruption trial involving former eThekwini Mayor Zandile Kumete, which resumed today at the Durban High Court. Kumete and 21 others, including ANC councillors and municipal officials, face charges of fraud, corruption, racketeering and money laundering linked to an alleged manipulation of Durban waste contracts worth 320 million rands. In the second part of that hour, Professor Alex van den Heerfer joins me for the political analysis conversation of the day, and we're talking about the ANC and the pressure it's under as factional battles begin there. What was meant to be a show of unity and a decisive step towards the November local government elections instead exposed deeper cracks within the ANC. At the Sandton Convention Center in Johannesburg on Saturday, the party gathered for what was supposed to be an announcement of its mayoral candidates. After months of selection processes aimed at identifying those who would lead the ANC's campaign in municipalities across the country. My apologies, Mateo, I'm reading this stuff. But the party failed to make a final decision, with factional battles and disagreements reportedly complicating the process. So we're going to be talking about that and what it means for the ANC's prospects in the local government elections coming up.
6: A lot to talk about after 8 o'clock. One of them, the Stephen Johnson's disorder. Stephen Johnson's syndrome is a rare but serious disease primarily involving the skin and mucous membranes. Educate yourself after 8 o'clock. Time now is 7:30. Time for your Eyewitness News headlines.
18: Good evening, I'm Sibs Matiela. The seven Emfuleni municipal employees facing charges over an alleged electricity reconnection scheme are expected to remain in custody pending bail. The suspects appeared at the Vanderbijl Park Magistrates Court today facing four charges that fall under Schedule 5, meaning the bail application would be subject to more stringent requirements. Annelita Vandese reports.
12: The seven suspects, David Senegal, Caroline Maduna, Kenneth Mahobe, Hlautelo Baloyi, Pule Masilo, Andres Maduna and Sibusiso Tshabalala, face charges of tampering with essential infrastructure, fraud, theft and money laundering. The state has flagged that more charges are expected as the investigation continues. The bail hearing is set to take place next Monday, 31st of August. The state has signaled that it will be opposing the accused's bail applications. The court has also heard applications to allow the suspect to submit warning statements, which the court will also hear next Monday. Annelita Vandese,
2: Eyewitness News, Vanderbijl Park.
18: The Justice Department will fund the legal representation of Steve Biko's family in the reopened inquest into his death. The decision comes after Legal Aid South Africa declined the family's application, citing a failed means test and financial constraints. The inquest got underway in the Gqeberha High Court today, almost 50 years after Biko died in apartheid police custody. Nkosikhona Malingamnisi reports from the Eastern Cape.
13: The Biko family had applied for legal aid to represent them in the inquest where his widow, Nontsikelelo Biko, is expected to testify. Appearing virtually from his Johannesburg office, Legal Aid South Africa COO Ntsumbetseni Nemasisi told the court the family did not qualify after a means test. But after engaging the Justice Minister and Director General, Nemasisi told the court he was awaiting confirmation that the department would cover the costs. That confirmation came through during the proceedings to the relief of the court and gallery. Nemasisi placed on record the department's final decision, which took into account the significance of this inquest.
14: Having regard to the profound historical and institutional significance of this matter,

0: Clark was there.
1: The court is yet to determine Aletta Rose's fitness to stand trial. The 63-year-old murder accused is fifth on a waiting list to be assessed by the district surgeon. Prosecutors have provisionally requested a bed for Rose at Falkenberg Hospital in October. She is accused of decapitating and dismembering her 80-year-old sister in March. The victim's stepson, Yodel Scholz, was also in court. He says while he cannot link a disagreement between the two women to the alleged murder, Rose and her sister were at odds over her sister's house.
2: My stepmother told me, Yodel, there's a problem with the house. She said Aletta kept coming to visit from Atlantis, but Aletta wants the house.
1: The matter has been postponed to the 23rd of September. Camry Clark, Eyewitness News at the Bellville Magistrates Court.
0: Meanwhile, another bloody night left six people dead in two suspected gang-related shootings across Cape Town. Police are investigating triple murders in Athlone and Happy Valley near Blue Downs. In Athlone, two men aged 19 and 36 were found shot dead in a house on Lower Klipfontein Road in Silvertown last night. A third victim, a 22-year-old man, was shot in the head and later died in hospital. Police spokesperson Fsia van Wyk says in the early hours of this morning, three more people were shot dead in Happy Valley.
3: Umfuleni police members responded to a shooting incident at the premises in Marshall Crescent in Happy Valley. Upon arrival, the bodies of three persons, a woman and two males aged between 20 and 25, were found in a shack with multiple gunshot wounds. All three victims were declared deceased on the scene by the paramedics. Both these incidents are believed to be gang-related and the suspects are yet to be arrested.
0: U.S. President Donald Trump says that he will double tariffs on Canadian vehicles beginning next year as the neighboring countries spiral towards an escalating trade war. The current U.S. tariff impacting Canadian autos stands at 25% for non-U.S. content, while imported steel to the United States generally faces a 50% duty. Trump's latest threat comes after the North American neighbors failed to reach a deal to avert a new 50% U.S. tariff on select Canadian goods. The duties took effect on Saturday. Canadian Prime Minister Mark Carney has since announced retaliatory tariffs targeting the United States after walking away from what he called a bad deal. The new Canadian tariffs will target U.S. steel and dairy industries while also covering sectors like agricultural equipment, pulp and paper, as well as electronics. Canada's response is set to take effect on September the 8th. A quick look at your weather. A fine day in store for Gauteng tomorrow. Temperatures dropping to overnight lows of between 5 and 11 degrees, peaking at highs of 24 and 26 degrees. A fine day is also expected for Cape Town, along with a southeasterly breeze, a low of 11, peaking at a high of 21. Your top story in your Eyewitness News this hour, the Justice Department will fund the legal representation of Steve Biko's family in the reopened inquest into his death.
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2: Getting into the pockets of one Arthur Goldstark, founder of Worldwide Works and How I Make My Money, one of my favorite features here on The Money Show. Of course, a man known for various books. I think he's penned about 21 of them. ICT Journalist of the Year for long, long, long years. He's been there. He's done that. He's seen the technology advancements that happen not only in South Africa, but the rest of the world. And he still gets front row seats to every advancement that is announced in our media. Arthur, welcome to The Money Show.
3: Thank you, Mateo. It's good to be chatting with you.
2: Look, you might say you've had grey hairs covering technology and technology stories all throughout the years, but let's roll it back maybe to the dot-com generation. Did you ever think you'd be somebody, making sure that we know the latest in technology, but also penning books to explain this to people, this changing world?
3: Let's say I didn't realize it would carry on for so long. I didn't realize how many revolutions I would have a front row seat to. So could say that I was very fortunate to be in the right place at the right time, and again the right time, and again the right time. So time and again. So very fortunate, but very privileged as well to have witnessed all of this. And I guess the context is that I always was ready for the future, for all the different kinds of futures. So when I saw it start arriving, I had a good sense of what was happening.
2: Did you always have an interest in computers and things like the internet and what's going to happen next?
3: It really began as a child, growing up in a very small village in the Southern Free State, where there was a small public library that had one row of science fiction books on its shelves. And I read all of those books by the time I was 10, and I dreamed of a future in which these science fiction visions were reality. So the idea of computers and what would become the internet was almost part of my thinking from a very young age. I didn't know there would be such a thing as the internet, but there was certainly this concept of global computers that were interconnected. And later on, there was a brilliant novel called Neuromancer by William Gibson. And this is already once I started my career, but it solidified the idea of the internet. And it actually coined the term cyberspace. And this was in the 1980s, long before the internet as we knew it came along, and before anyone called it cyberspace. And that, in fact, still has a good few decades of futuristic vision running through it, because it looks forward to a time when our brains are actually plugged into the internet, but it also solidified the concept of the internet. So all of these visions were part of my vocabulary. It wasn't a fact of being taken by surprise.
2: You were already an avid reader around the subject.
3: Yes. The only surprise is how fast some of it happened, like AI.
2: Your latest book, of course, is around AI as well, and it's something you've covered extensively, The Hitchhiker's Guide to AI, and I think it happened at a time in 2024 where that's all you heard, artificial intelligence, chip components, all sorts of things happening, and as our heads were turning and we were trying to make sense of it, you came through with that book. But your first book was The Rabbit in the Thorn Tree. Was that about technology? Was that just stories that you wanted to share?
3: Now, that was about urban legends, or what is often called modern mythology. But the concept of urban legends today is quite well known. Back then, it was completely fresh and new. And writing about it immediately gave me an image of exploring what lay behind the facts or the truth that people could see and the beliefs that people had. So it extended into technology as well, because technology was very much a mystical area in those days. It was mystified on purpose by the big technology companies, who knew they could sell technology at a much higher price if it was mystified. So my job was to demystify that. But the demystification began with urban legends. And then my third urban legend book was at the time of the 1994 elections, when there was a flood of urban legends emerging around the elections. And yeah. I thought, what a great topic for a new urban legends book. My first two urban legend books had been bestsellers in South Africa. So I wrote a book called The Ink in the Porridge. And at that stage, the internet had just begun emerging, not as this visual user interface that it is today, as far as the web is concerned, but if you could access things like electronic bulletin boards and text-based services. And there was something called Usenet, which consisted of what are called news groups. And these were discussion forums. You had to access it through a modem and specialized software, multiple pieces of specialized software that you had to put together. And I used that those news groups to explore global versions of the election urban legends we were hearing in South Africa. I was able to show through that that this was a global phenomenon, and many of our urban legends around the elections were variations on what had been known for decades around the world. And that wouldn't have been possible without this new thing called the internet. So when I wrote the book, the opening chapter began with a section titled How the Internet Wrote My Book. And this, of course, as I say, was when most people hadn't heard of the internet.
2: And before ChatGPT writing things for you.
3: Oh, long before. But I was approached by a publisher then who, in fact, I was approached by a journalist working for the Sunday Times who did an interview with me. And the interview was titled How the Internet Wrote My Book. And then a publisher saw that and approached me to write a guide to the internet. And from there, things just took off.
2: Now, you, a young man from Tromsburg in Free State, not an area best known for its technological advancements. So this little world, I guess, that you led to into technology, you would say was created and led by the literary books that you read?
3: Yes, very much so. There were the science fiction greats like Isaac Asimov and Ray Bradbury and Arthur C. Clarke and Robert Heinlein. Those were like the gods of science fiction. And especially Arthur C. Clarke was also a scientific genius. He, in fact, came up with a concept of radar during the Second World... Sorry, communication satellites during the Second World War. He didn't invent communication satellites, yeah. But he laid out the idea for it. And he showed how a science fiction vision could become a scientific reality. So it was those kind of writers. They had a very strong grounding in real science, but they were also great storytellers. And then there was a second generation after that who got into the mind and how the human being of the future might think and behave. And they played with the nature of reality. So authors like Philip K. Dick and Harlan Ellison, and then you had William Gibson with Neuromancer, and Neal Stephenson, who wrote Snow Crash, which is a book that solidified the concept of the meme. What we call a meme today, in fact, emerged from Snow Crash. And the other thing that Neal Stephenson coined in Snow Crash was the metaverse. The concept of the metaverse was unknown. The idea of a world that you could explore through virtual reality. And when Meta, that was what used to be Facebook, when they changed their name to Meta a few years ago, it was because they thought the metaverse was going to become the next big thing. It never was. It was never going to be. You could tell, especially if you'd been reading these science fiction books. But they just latched onto that word.
2: Yeah.
3: But it came out of that book by Neal Stephenson. So all of these great science fiction writers, in fact, did presage the future.
2: Would you say you were an author turned journalist or journalist turned author? And how much did that type of content or beat pay in those days? Because I would imagine someone writing on crime, politics would have been more revered.
3: Well, I had a lot of passions, but none of them paid much. I wanted to be a writer from when I was, I think, 6 years old. And when I was in high school, in fact, when I was finishing school, I told my parents I was going to become a journalist. And they had sleepless nights because they believed that journalists could make a
2: living.
3: Yeah,
2: mine did too, Arthur. Mine did too.
3: I guess all us journalists. And the first time that my mother accepted that I could actually make a living from it was when we went into Exclusive Books in Hyde Park, where I used to pop in to see the bestsellers list, because they used to publish a weekly bestsellers list. And Rabbit in the Thorn Tree had come out a month or two before. And she was visiting me in Johannesburg from Tromsburg. And we went into Exclusive Books, and there was the latest bestsellers list that had just been put up on the counter. And there was Rabbit in the Thorn Tree at number one. And she started crying because she said that's the first time she realized that I could actually make a living from being a writer and a journalist.
2: Look, Mom, I made it.
3: Exactly that.
2: You then went into Worldwide Works. Tell us about that and the work that it took to put that together. But before I want us to get to that particular part of your life, you led the early research into the size of the internet user population in South Africa. What would you say is the difference from the first numbers you tallied and what the world looks like today?
3: Well, it began with writing that book in 1995, The Hitchhiker's Guide to the Internet, which was the book I was referring to earlier that the publisher approached me to write. And when I wrote that book, it became the only internet guide for South Africa, and it made me the, by default, the local expert on the internet, even though there were people who knew a lot more than I did. But I was then approached by a lot of people to consult to them about this thing called the internet. I didn't know anything about consulting. I hated it. The idea of charging people by the hour just didn't make sense to me. Being a journalist,
2: it's
3: you
2: a different
3: get paid
2: world. Yeah.
3: But what I did realize was that to be able to consult, I had to do research. So I decided to create a research business, brought in two partners who completely by accident I got chatting with about this idea. We formed a company called Media Africa, and we conducted the first research into the size of the internet user base in South Africa. It was a few hundred thousand people, so it was easy to count. We were attacked by what was then the incumbent tech research company in this country. You don't hear much about them these days, but back then they were big. And they called us in, and we went to see them thinking they were going to offer some kind of partnership with us. But all they wanted to do was shout at us for what they called destroying the price structure of the industry, which means we charged what we thought the researchers was worth, whereas they were charging 10 times more. And the main thing that they criticized us for was that we didn't have any methodology. The fact is, we didn't need methodology because the user base was so small.
2: Yeah, the size of the user base was tiny.
3: Yeah, and that's what we did. We kept it simple, and that's what this company didn't understand. They didn't understand the need for simple understanding of market size.
2: I do hope you added more zeros, though, Arthur, but I want to pick up that conversation after this break. We're in conversation with Arthur Goldstock, of course, in our feature, How I Make My Money.
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2: And we're in great conversation with Arthur Goldstuck, the founder of Worldwide Works, which is the next part of the conversation I want to get into. You start this research company. You almost scolded by another research company for saying you're coming in too low in terms of pricing. Do you restructure the way you do things, and do you get a whole lot more calls asking you to do the telling of numbers when it comes to the web, first of all, but also just users in South Africa?
3: We got a lot of calls that asked for very, very limited kinds of research, and we had to identify what made sense and what we should start counting and what we should avoid. And one of the early areas we looked at was e-commerce or online retail. And this is in the 1990s when it barely existed. But what it did mean was that it was a lot easier to count back then. And it also meant that we could start measuring it at a time when no one else was measuring it, when it was easy to measure. And the result of that was that it gave us a baseline on which to look at growth in the years to come. So as small as it was, it was clear that eventually it would grow significantly. Again, looking at science fiction, you could see online retail was the obvious way of shopping in the future. But we knew it would be a distant future, so we just started at that stage counting it up. But what happened then was that that company, it's called Media Africa, was acquired by a consortium of companies that wanted to list on the stock exchange. I think there were 12 companies that were pulled together, and we were actually the smallest of the 12. So we had the least say in how the overall business was run. But we thought it was way cool. We in the startup, and suddenly we listed on the stock market. Except what we didn't understand was that the people running the business did not necessarily have the ability to run a complex group like that. And they certainly didn't understand what we were doing. And one day the CEO called me in and he said, "This thing that you're doing is passe." I said, "What thing that I'm doing?" He said, "This internet thing." And that's when I knew I had to get out of there. And literally a month later, Worldwide Works opened its doors. This time it was only myself. My wife, Cheryl, and I sat together one night brainstorming the idea for what we would call this business. And up came Worldwide Works. And that was 26 years ago. I've never looked back from that. And walking away when someone said that the internet was passe in the year 2000 was one of the best things I ever did.
2: Best decisions ever made, and I'm glad you did. The world is better for it. Before I let you go, though, Arthur, just three innovations that you've witnessed throughout the years of covering technology that you deem your favorite. I mean, you've seen Apple, you've gone through Google, the likes of Facebook, all these things that have come up while you were reporting, three that have been your favorites over the years.
3: Well, there's four, actually, that transformed the world. And I won't say they're my favorites, but they're certainly the ones that changed the world. The first was the internet back in 1994 when it first went commercial. The second was the smartphone. You could say the mobile phone, actually, back also in 1994. But when it became the smartphone around 2008 with the launch of the iPhone first and then the following year Android phones, that was the next big revolution. That was far bigger than what it looked like at the time. And then cloud computing, which actually began in 2006 when Amazon built the basis of Amazon Web Services. And your readers might be surprised to know, but some will know, that the original cloud was built in Cape Town. They set up a developer center in Cape Town and they created something called EC2, Elastic Cloud Computing. And that was the basis of Amazon Web Services, which is today Amazon's most profitable division. So that was 2006, but it was only 2012 that the cloud started becoming truly commercial. That was the year that Microsoft ran the first ever TV ad for cloud computing.
2: Yeah.
3: It's one of my favorite pieces of trivia, that particular one. And then the cloud and the growth of the cloud along with mobile in effect dominated the growth of the digital world for the next decade until 2022, November 2022, when ChatGPT suddenly emerged. And I'd been watching the emergence of AI for about 10 years, and I saw the potential of something like ChatGPT emerging. I just had no idea how big it was going to be.
2: And I can't wait, Arthur, for you to unearth even more, even being getting the front seat to more innovations. And very unfortunately, that innovation of time we've run out of. Arthur Goldstark, the founder of Worldwide Works, joining us here for How I Make My Money. And that's how he makes his.
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8: Good evening, I'm Sibs Matiela. We begin with news just in. Members of Parliament's ad hoc committee investigating police corruption say the evidence of crime activist Mary De Haas cannot be considered expert opinion. They say De Haas, a social anthropologist who's also referred to as a political violence monitor, should also not be referred to as a professor in the committee's draft report, which is being finalized. De Haas testified before the committee last year on why the political killings task team had to be disbanded. The committee continued deliberations into its draft report tonight. Committee member Lee Ann Matais says Minister on Special Leave, Senzo Mkhunu, also based his decision to disband the task team on complaints from De Haas.
9: I think we've already resolved on these issues, but it was more to remove that Ms. Diaz was an expert, and also to note that the minister partly took his decision or told us that he based his decision, which we also discussed at length on this, the complaint that he received from her.
8: Transnet has taken the first step towards selling 15 of its properties, including Johannesburg's iconic Carlton Centre. The state-owned logistics company had identified a range of assets for potential disposal, including shopping centres, golf courses and other commercial properties. The Carlton Centre, a 50-storey landmark in Johannesburg's inner city, is among the most high-profile assets on the list. The move comes as the parastatal has been under pressure to improve its financial position and focus on its core business. Annelita van Dessen reports.
10: The sale of non-core property is part of Transnet's broader effort to unlock value from assets that are not central to its rail, port and pipeline operations. The move could also mark a significant change for the Carlton Centre, which has been associated with Transnet for more than two decades. Transnet has previously considered selling the building, but this latest process signals a more concrete step towards a possible disposal. The company has not yet sold the properties. It has initiated the process that could eventually lead to their sale. Annelita van Dessen, Eyewitness News.
8: International Relations Minister Ronald Lamola has defended his decision not to back a commission of inquiry into alleged interference in the prosecution of apartheid-era crimes, saying he chose to prioritize resourcing the NPA and Hawks to bring perpetrators to justice. Lamola was under cross-examination by counsel advocate Howard Varney about his role as Justice Minister in long-standing delays in prosecuting TRC cases. He reiterated that at the time, the Justice Department was grappling with severe budget constraints while also having to fund what he termed the most expensive commission on record, the Zondo Commission. Dimakatso Leshoro has more.
11: Lamola was confronted by advocate Vani with concerns that an internal inquiry would not be able to compel evidence from departments where there was alleged resistance to meaningful investigations and officials could be required to investigate their own colleagues. But Lamola insisted the government faced a choice between funding a commission of inquiry or directing scarce resources towards actual prosecutions.
12: In the midst of this, the families and everyone, they are saying no. We want a commission of inquiry. If you are in my shoes, you have to make your choices.
11: The minister says he considered several options for an inquiry, including the appointment of a retired judge. He maintains that a commission of inquiry was not the only way to expose what had happened. Demakatso Leshoro, Eyewitness News in Newtown, Johannesburg.
8: Former eThekwini Mayor Zandile Gumede says she's turning her focus onto the upcoming elections as her corruption trial looks set for another protracted delay. Gumede made a brief appearance at the Durban High Court where the trial was postponed due to one of the accused having been admitted to hospital after he was struck by a car over the weekend. Gumede is charged alongside 21 others for unlawfully benefiting from a 320 million rand waste collection tender. Tabiso Koba reports.
13: Today was Zandile Gumede's first court appearance since she dumped the ANC and joined the Umkhonto we Sizwe party. She appeared in court wearing a black dress and an MK party scarf draped over her shoulders. While at the ANC, Gumede was asked to step aside from her political duties, with ANC members also prevented from showing up to court to support her. However, no such conditions have been imposed at the MK party.
14: Since we are here, I want to shift from the court and speak as the deputy chair of the MK party in KZN. I want to thank you all for the support ever since I joined the MK party, or ever since it became official that I'm an MK member. We are now going to elections, and comrades, you cannot let any bickering or anything else distract us from that.
13: Gumede is due back in court on Wednesday. Tabiso Koba, Eyewitness News, Durban.
8: France and Saudi Arabia have signed a memorandum of understanding for a 6 billion euro Saudi investment to create three theme parks near Paris, including one likely to be a manga themed, the office of the French president has said. According to the office of the French president, the agreement for the colossal project was signed during a two-day visit to France by Saudi Arabia's de facto ruler, Crown Prince Mohammed bin Salman. According to the French presidency, the parks are expected to create some 22,000 direct jobs, compared with around 20,000 generated by Disneyland Paris. The project stemmed from a discussion between the French president and the Crown Prince when they discovered their shared passion for manga, and in particular, Dragon Ball Z. Gold is trading at $4,649.98 an ounce. The rand at 16 rand 2 cents to the dollar, 21 rand 84 to the pound, and 18 rand 69 to the euro. Brent crude oil is at $92.69 a barrel. A fine Wednesday in store for a fine Tuesday in store for Gauteng tomorrow. Johannesburg dropping to an overnight low of 5 degrees, peaking at 24. Pretoria will be at 11 and 26, and Vereeniging 6 and 25. A fine day also expected in Cape Town, along with a southeasterly breeze, a low of 11, peaking with a high of 21. The top story in your Eyewitness News this hour, members of Parliament's ad hoc committee investigating police corruption say the evidence of crime activist Mary De Haas cannot be considered expert opinion.
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18: It's 7 minutes after 8 o'clock, and welcome to the show. My name is Aubrey Masango. I'll be with you until midnight tonight. I'm looking forward to some great conversation with you as we go through this evening's discussion topics. Interesting how we are able to, raise the profile of an individual to the point where that person is called professor. And then when the moment of reckoning comes, we discover that actually this is just a nice auntie from
19: somewhere,
18: from KwaZulu-Natal, that has some interesting opinions, but really not somebody that could be understood to be a professor. I'm talking about Mary De Haas. Remember, I've been asking the question, who can come hang me?
19: And then we were told it's some prophet.
18: No, I was told, no. This one is, hey, man, this one knows well, big things, man. This is where, this one is deep in her understanding of current affairs.
19: Yeah.
18: And then, of course, we had the ad hoc committee thing that happened a couple of months ago, and then she started to speak, and I said, you see, man, come on, man. Please, man. Not born. I'm not trying to say that people mustn't be relatable. You know, you know, it doesn't mean that when we, the normal people, are relating to you, it necessarily means that you are not of rigorous, intellectual capacity. No, it does not mean that. In fact, I would argue that most of the people that are actually of the highest caliber intellectuals are people that can make things relatable to me.
19: Yes.
18: And you.
19: Yeah.
18: And everybody else that is Ekenj. Mm. Right? But there are just some people that are just imposters. You see them from far. You say, that one, even the walk is not right. Mm. Neither walk. Now the ad hoc committee has discovered that Mama Merida has is just Mama Merida has.
19: Mm.
18: This thing of calling her professor what is just nonsense. And there are many.
19: Ah.
18: There are many such people. You watch. If the Madlanga Commission continues, we are going to discover lots of things. We're going to discover lots of frauds. People that have been called doctor, so-and-so, Ish. Professor, so-and-so. We're going to, and we've been seeing them.
19: Yeah.
18: It's just that, you're just coming from Mamelodi. Who are you to tell us these big things? You've never been even graduated here. And here you are yet. But some of them are, we can see them. Man.
19: Man.
18: This one is a chance taker, this one. Hey, let me pull back. Anyway, let me tell you what we are doing this evening. Dr. Donald Gomez is already here with me, general practitioner. We're going to be talking about Stephen Johnson's syndrome. Apparently a very, very rare disease, but one that we need to know about because it has serious implications on how we behave just in terms of our health. In the second hour of the show, you might have heard in the Eyewitness News Bulletin, Thabiso Koba reporting there about the fact that Zandile Kumete, no relation, of course, of Dr. Kumete, who's here with me. Or maybe there is. No? No, okay. went back to court today with 21 others. In fact, the case wasn't heard and postponed to a later date because one of the people she's accused with is found to have been a little sick. And so it has been moved to a later date. But this is with regards to a case that involved a contract worth 320 million rands in 2016. If it was worth 320 million rand in 2016, I wonder what it would be worth now.
19: Hmm.
18: But it was a contract about waste removal and so forth. 2016. This is how long this case has been ongoing for. Zandile Kumete is not even a member of the ANC anymore. She's moved to MK Party.
19: Mm.
18: In fact, she's no longer part of the ANC. But this is a case where it is alleged that the state alleges that the contract was delayed. In other words, they delayed the execution of the contract, which was about cleaning up the city of Eteguin, in order to create a crisis.
19: Mm.
18: Right? So they delayed the implementation of a cleaning up contract in order to create a crisis so that those that were the incumbents of that contract would stay to continue with the job.
19: Mm.
18: It was worth 320 million rands. 320 million rand.
19: Create a problem in
18: government. Yeah, create a problem. It has been the modus operandi of the clevers for the longest time. I create a problem. Then I look like I'm solving it.
19: Mm-hmm.
18: So that you can thank me. It's the oldest shakedown trick in the book. I create the problem so that we can have a crisis. Then I miraculously solve it.
19: Yeah.
18: Then you thank me with your lives and your daughters. You say, you can take my daughters. You can do anything you want. We are forever indebted to you.
19: Yeah.
18: You know, for a couple of years, you have a little bit of load shedding. Then it gets really, really bad. Then suddenly we fix it. Oh, then we are so thankful. Am I being naughty again? Let me stop. And then, of course, in the second part of that hour, I'm going to be speaking to the spokesperson of COSATU, Matthew Parks. COSATU is in a bit of trouble at the moment.
20: Yeah.
18: You know that it is the affiliation, well, the largest worker affiliation movement at the moment, at least as far as we last checked.
20: Yeah.
18: They have a problem in that they don't know who they're going to support in the coming local government elections, the ANC or the SACP. Remember, they've been a tripartite alliance for the longest time. They find themselves in the crosshair of some serious decision-making that they need to make. There's all sorts of factional battles that are taking place, much like what you're seeing in the ANC itself at the moment, right?
20: Yeah.
18: So that's the conversation with Matthew Parks in the second hour. I mean, second part of the second hour. Professor Alex van den Heerfort joins me as a political analyst in our political analysis. And we're talking about the fact that the ANC is in a bit of trouble. You know, all of these things that we see, the ANC and the MK party and the factions and the fissures and the fights that are taking place there, the breakaway of the people that later formed the EFF, for me, are nothing more than ANC factional battles.
20: True.
18: They now call themselves different names. The ANC of Ramaphosa, the MK party of Bargimang Dadu, Jacob Zuma, the EFF of
20: Julius
18: Malema. It's the same people.
20: And then the one for Floyd Chibambo.
18: And now the one, yeah, Floyd Chibambo. What is that one called them? Maibuye.
20: Yeah.
18: Maibuye Africa. Uncle Sam. Same party, same people, same approach to life, same. Uncle, yeah. And here's the kicker. We are somehow expected to see them as different.
20: Mm.
18: Somehow we must now, because they decide to change their colors, they change their T-shirts, and they sing different songs, and they curse each other. Now we must. Miraculously believe that they are different, you know,
20: yeah.
18: They are fundamentally different. Wow. Hey, man, come
20: and
18: on.
20: There's Edia Braes.
18: Oh, the Braes. The Braes, they're not the.
20: Yeah.
18: Go poke. Go. Hey, it was a. In fact, the Boca got clapped this weekend. Yeah, eh? I was very sad. I didn't get to see the game. I think maybe it's because I wasn't there to give them support.
20: Nah.
18: I was doing other things. But I remember Braes Lena, I supported the Boca.
20: Yeah.
18: And I blame the cameraman for that thing. It was very naughty of him. Braes, all he had to say was, go Boca. With all of the gusto and the enthusiasm you can hear in my voice. Go, okay.
21: So stay focused. My boy, ANC, yes. It's just a matter of 5 years.
18: Yeah, it's just, looks like it's going to be a longer time, praise. Anyway, it's 17 minutes after 8. When I come back, I talk to Dr. Kumeta. We are talking about Stephen Johnson syndrome. Good evening to you. Welcome to another week of conversation. My name is Aubrey Massam.
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18: 18 minutes after 8 o'clock and welcome to the first hour of the show. Dr. Donald Gumede is here with me, general practitioner. We're talking about Stephen's Johnson syndrome. Listen, if you are living with Stephen Johnson's syndrome or a loved one, family member is, please give us a call. But if you are also just curious about it, give us a call. The lines are open on 011-883-0702 or 021-446-0567. Dr. Gumede, thank you so much for joining us. Really appreciate your time.
5: You're welcome, sir. And welcome back.
18: Thank you, sir. Much appreciated.
5: Yes.
18: Stephen Johnson's syndrome. What is that? And why is it called that? Yeah. It sounds like a very expensive handbag.
5: Yeah, sure. So usually most of the diseases are named after the founders. So Albert Stevens and Frank Johnson are the pediatricians, meaning the doctor for the children,
18: right,
5: who discovered this syndrome in 1922. So it's actually fairly new that it was discovered. So
18: I've heard the word syndrome for many, many years.
5: Yes, correct.
18: And I'm really glad that I have a professional to explain. What is a syndrome?
5: Yeah, so a syndrome is a word which comes from a Greek, run together.
18: Yes.
5: So it's a group of symptoms, signs and symptoms, which happen or occur in the same at the same time, and then they give you a certain outcome or a diagnosis. Meaning, like you have your Down syndrome, it has got traits or symptoms or signs which actually, as you look at them at the end of the day, you say this is Down syndrome. So a syndrome is just a group of symptoms, signs and symptoms, which run together at the same time and then culminate into a...
18: You remember the political storm we had a couple of years ago when we were talking about is AIDS a disease or a syndrome and so forth.
5: Correct.
18: So when we're speaking about Stephen Johnson syndrome,
5: yes,
18: why is it a syndrome?
5: That's very good. So you see, there's a first phase of it, the Stephen Johnson syndrome. So the first phase of it, and that's what is tricky to diagnose it, it comes as a flu-like syndrome, symptoms. So that person will have like your chills, like fever, and then they have fatigue, they cough, you know, and they feel tired, and they come maybe and see you. Maybe they have seen another doctor, as I will explain the causes of the syndrome. And then for you, at the beginning, probably you might think just the flu.
18: Yes.
5: Until then, they go into the second phase, which is the serous phase, where now the body starts forming these skin rashes, and then the skin rashes grow into blisters. The blisters, they erupt and then expose your skin, which now becomes very dangerous because it looks like now you have got a fire from inside that is burning you and exposing get exposed from outside. And then you, because it affects both your skin and your mucosa. Your mucosa is the lining that covers the inside of your body, especially on the exit of your body. So you can imagine all the exits in your body that you can think of, even the inside of your body, which is mucosa, it gets affected. Mm. Now, hence, you'll have your cough, you'll have like sore throat, you know, because of the swelling, and you also have puff eyes, and you can't see anymore because the inflammation now has captured even your eyes. So it's a life-threatening condition. So
18: sounds painful.
5: Yeah, but more than the word painful. If you're not getting taken to an emergency hospital, you'll die because you cannot treat it out of the hospital. Because remember, think about it, now your throat is closed. How are you going to eat? You need something we call an NG tube, so that we feed you, we put the food straight to your stomach, you know. You may struggle with breathing because it also affects the lungs. You might need oxygen. So it's a very critical and sensitive condition.
18: Sure. How does it, what is the onset? What is the reason for its onset?
5: Onset, yeah.
18: Why? Yeah. Why does it even happen?
5: Very good question again. So the 50% of your Steven Johnson syndrome is caused by medication. Unfortunately, it's by doctors. So it's a medication that we give you, but we not knowing that you are allergic to it.
18: Ah, so it's an allergy.
5: Yes, it's an oversensitive reaction by your body. Yeah. So I would say it's a severe type of an allergy, so to say. Yeah. Because sure. So, but it starts from your, if I were to be a little bit medical. So you have got these genes in your cells, which modulate how you have to respond to things. So you drink this drug, it goes and tells the body that we are being attacked. And the point of attack is in your mucosa or it's in your skin. So that's how the Steven Johnson gets. Then it activates the soldiers to go and fight at that. So actually it's a body fighting itself, self-destruction.
18: Is that what they call an autoimmune?
5: It is in that, but it's not necessarily autoimmune. This one is a hypersensitivity reaction. Yes.
18: Okay.
5: It's in that level, but yes. Not necessarily autoimmune. Because this one, remember, it's going to go away.
18: I suppose that's the reason why it's syndrome, right?
5: Yes,
18: because
5: correct.
18: It's got so many different expressions,
5: yes.
18: Different ways by which it appears. It can appear as if it's some sort of a rash.
5: Correct.
18: Sometimes it can be a situation where you can't breathe. So it can really form or appear as many, many different things.
5: Pseudo things.
18: So what is it? I mean, fundamentally, it's an allergic reaction.
5: It's an allergic hypersensitivity. Okay. Yes. So then what happens is your body now go into strike, if you want to call it, to say, okay, we have a problem with the keratin family, which is your skin, which is your nails, which is your hair, and all that. You see, and then the mucosa as well, and then which is inside your mouth. Your throat, your lungs, and your genitalia, and especially, it's very funny enough. It's very very frequent with women, so it affects women more than men,
18: right?
5: To say the least, yeah. So it's actually your body reacting very badly to something that's supposed to be helping you. So and then the medication that usually commonly affect these things is your epilepsy medication, for that matter. And then also your painkillers.
18: Yes.
5: And then also your HIV medication.
18: Yes.
5: And then, so think about it. You know, those are our day-to-day taking of medication.
18: Of course, yeah,
5: yes.
18: Yeah, yeah.
5: So imagine then there are people who are actually allergic to those medications in the society.
18: What's the prevalence? I mean, I know that as a rare disease.
5: Prevalence? Yeah, prevalence is 1 to 9.
18: National.
5: Yeah, 1 to 9 people per million. Which actually, if we were to take in the context of South Africa, maybe around 600 people will be affected per annum.
18: But that's rare.
5: Yeah, but the problem is the devastating effects of it are bad. Because think about it, you see, these people, the complications are very bad. They've got eyesight problems in the chronic form. You see, it even bring back your eyelids, man, to go inside and scratch your eyes. So it can even lead to blindness, for that matter. You see, and you can also have chronic cough because of the destruction in your lungs, and then you have this severe skin problem. Imagine women are very sensitive and self-confidence is important to them. Mm. Now they've got these skins like they were burned at some stage in their lives. So they're not good looking anymore. So it's a chronic recovery phase, which is not very easy to treat. So that's why Steven Johnson is not even treated by one medical doctor.
18: Yes.
5: It has to be multidisciplinary, because also the psychological effect is more bigger than actually the physical component can give.
18: It's just staggering how violent the body can be to itself sometimes. I mean, it just sounds to me like a very, very violent experience from one's own body. Yeah,
5: correct. You see, and it's what you just said is very important. In the olden days, remember also we had this penicillin reactions as well, which were very deadly if you did not know how to treat them, because those ones are also acute, and then acute they block you. You're gone if the doctor is not around to help you out. That's why we also give people adrenaline shots, those who are allergic to bee stings and other things, to inject themselves to save them from dying. So the body is always sensitive.
18: Yeah.
5: Yeah. So you rightfully said it can be violent against itself.
18: Yeah, yeah.
5: Yeah.
18: Is there a profile of person?
5: Yeah.
18: And I suppose their biological constitution that would lend itself to Stephen Johnson syndrome.
5: Yes.
18: In other words, are there people that are prone or genetically predisposed?
5: Correct.
18: To, yeah.
5: So we call it the HLA gene. So the A stands for the gene. So the gene that actually it's responsible for this whole trouble is a messenger that actually is supposed to be nice to formulate or give instructions to say, okay, respond this or respond like this. So you see, our body, the genes, the purpose of the gene is to transmit or transport information to say, okay, go to the skin. We heard that a cell somewhere died. Go and repair it. And then this one, go to this thing and then go and make a new one. And all that. So now, when that message is lost, that's when you get these violent reactions from this HLA gene that I'm talking about, the human leukocyte gene. Oh, so that's the crux of the matter. Yeah, it starts there from the gene.
18: Yeah, and I imagine therefore there are certain medications that are most likely to trigger that kind of dangerous reaction to the point where you have Stephen Johnson syndrome begin to manifest. Yeah,
5: it's funny because I was talking to one of my neurologist colleague of mine before I came. I said, I'm coming here. And she said, don't forget to mention that we've got a drug that treats epilepsy, that actually it's causing a lot of this Stephen Johnson syndrome thing. So we do have medication that actually it's very common causing the problem, the disease.
18: Yeah.
5: And then even sulfas, which are antibiotics as well. So you go to a doctor, you have a cough, he gives you that antibiotic or penicillin, which is common. Yeah, when you have got some infections, you won't walk out of the doctor's room without it.
18: Mm.
5: Those are the common
18: the problematic ones.
5: Problematic, yes. So there are, but someone I spoke to as well said, yeah, there was a patient who had Stephen Johnson who wanted to sue the doctor. But to me, that's actually doesn't make sense, because I would not know that you are allergic to certain thing. Unless you told me that you're allergic to that drug, then I persistently gave you the drug. Then it's my fault. Yeah. Because also there are infections which actually causes the Stephen Johnson syndrome. Like your bacterial infection, also your viruses as well.
18: Yeah.
5: Even as simple as your herpes.
18: Sure. Doc, you know, when people are hurting and people are angry, people are grieving.
5: Yes.
18: Yeah, we don't. You're not feeling rational at certain points. So
5: yes.
18: I hear you. Anyway, let me speak to Tato in Pretoria. Not yet? Oh, okay. You want to hook up the doctor. Okay. Sorry. Tato, are we just hooking up the doctor here so he can hear you? 011-883-0702. We're speaking to Dr. Donald Gumede. He's a general practitioner. We're talking about Stephen Johnson's syndrome. Apparently, it is a syndrome that appears often as a rash, and it attacks your mucous membranes, your mucosa, just generally in the body. And as you've heard, it can be a very, very violent autoimmune, perhaps a hypersensitive reaction to the body to medication that is often prescribed innocently by medical practitioners.
5: Mm-hmm.
18: Yeah. 011-883-0702, Tato is in Pretoria. Good evening to you, Tato.

0: For most people, tiredness is not a sleep problem, it's an energy production problem. And those are two completely different things. Wait 90 minutes after waking up before your first caffeinated coffee. Your adrenal system will thank you.
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2: Last flare-up that I had been using a vitamin C serum for about maybe 3-4 months, which eventually started to trigger. And this time it started around my eyes, which looked almost like eczema, I could say. Mm-hmm. But then I felt the fever and the sore throat and everything, and I went to another doctor who was probably one of the only other doctors who I'd met who knew how to treat it. And he had said to me that if I had gone in even later, that I would have had to go to the ICU. Mm. So I had to start a treatment of corticosteroids, yeah, which is something that I got used to doing for any of my flare-ups. And when we were discussing my history, I guess, because I had a very traumatic birth, we thought that some of what had happened during the birth was also connected to the SJS, because I got morphine
3: at birth,
2: when giving birth.
3: Oh, when you were giving birth?
2: When I was giving birth, I was given morphine.
3: Yeah.
2: And I started seizing, and I flatlined about twice. Mm-hmm. Sure. And I think a C-section that usually takes 2-3 hours, it took a whole morning, almost in, like, pretty much into the mid-afternoons, before they could stabilize me. Wow. And that's when they figured, because I'm already allergic to penicillin, it might be that I'm also allergic to morphine, which triggered the SJS.
3: Yeah. Tato, thank you so much for sharing. Really appreciate your call, yeah?
2: No problem. It's a pleasure. I just hope that we could get more doctors who know more about it.
3: Sure.
2: Really is a serious thing. Even with traveling, sometimes I get really worried if I travel too far and if I get a flare-up, because I've had doctors tell me straight up that they don't know what SJS is.
3: Of course. Tato, thanks, Doc. Is anything
4: else? What I wanted to say is thank you for the call. And it's actually, it's one thing that we're going to go to, that there are other people who are actually hypersensitive, like she is. Most of the time, they have one attack and then it just disappears. But then in a case, you see, because of maybe of her hypersensitivity, maybe she could qualify to go for genetical tests for the gene that I just spoke about, HLA, antigen. And then to check and see what's going on. Because true, steroids are good, but they're not actually good. They also cause other things.
3: Sure.
4: Yeah.
3: Sure.
4: So chronic use of it also may affect the hair, actually, a bone density, liver, kidneys, and all those things. So, but nonetheless, it is the right treatment for now, because it calms down the storm.
3: Sure.
4: Because there's too much inflammation that happens. And if that happens, if she goes to the second phase, that's where the danger is. If you catch it in the first phase, it's better, you know, and manage it and treat it.
3: Tato in Pretoria, thanks once again for your call. Much appreciated. You gave the number 1 to 9 in a million the prevalence. Yeah. Is that the global prevalence or the South African prevalence?
4: The global prevalence,
3: okay.
4: Yeah.
3: Do we have any data?
4: So in South Africa, we don't have data as usual, you know.
3: Yeah.
4: Remember, I think... I know. I don't know whether I must say this, though, but I'll try.
3: Mm-hmm.
4: You see, most of our data, we give it to the Americans. That's why the Americans, you said, the American says this, the American says it, because of the USAID thingy, the medical thing that they are here. Because the data that they collect, they take it as their data. You see, global. They've created all this.
3: We've seen the... Yeah. Controversy around that over the last few months.
4: Correct.
3: Yeah.
4: 100%. So, our domestic data with Stephen Jensen, we don't have much on it. I was giving an international figure, which it's around 600. If we bring it back home, if we extrapolate from it, if it's from 1 to 10 per annum, and then we're around 60 something million. If you do

0: do the maths is around.
1: What should we be watching out for?
0: Yeah.
1: Just from a day to day sort of living reality.
0: Yeah.
1: What should we be watching out for, just in terms of telltale signs of the possible onset
0: of it? Yeah. Is that she said one thing, our caller, which is very, very good. And I don't blame most of the doctors, because I was fortunate enough to see few cases.
1: Yeah.
0: There are doctors who go through practice without even seeing one. That's a reality. And I mean, if you don't have a level of suspicion, an index of suspicion, you may miss it. You may miss it.
1: Yeah.
0: And by the time the patient comes back, they're in ICU or they're almost dying. So it's about doctors being alert, always have a high index of suspicion when it comes to this. If you see that this fever is not going, because it takes almost up to 12 days. You start worrying, says, no, man, something's not right. Maybe something I'm not getting right. Then you start asking, what medication have you taken which is new to you, you know?
1: I suppose it's a lot of professional intuition as well, hey, Doc.
0: It is.
1: If a medical practitioner hasn't had, and as you probably have already alluded to, the fact that very few people would have come across SJS.
0: Yeah.
1: I'm talking even about medical practitioners themselves.
0: Yeah.
1: It's at that moment that your sense of professional intuition should kick in and say, hey, something's going on here. Maybe I need to ask a colleague or two about these symptoms. Yeah.
0: Yes, because you can easily mistake it for a simple, like she said also, urticaria, or which is eczema.
1: Yes.
0: You can easily, because the patches, if I had shown you the picture, they look like eczema at the beginning. Until then they mature, then they start forming these blisters, and then you realize, no, but this is way beyond.
1: Are there groups of medications that we should be concerned about that can most likely start the onset of SJS?
0: Yeah, you know what is the funny part about it? The medication that causes this disease is what we have to consume every day.
1: Yeah.
0: So, meaning it gets very difficult too. It's like when you go to epilepsy, all those epileptic, I mean, even gout medication, allopurinol, it causes it. And how many people have gout
1: after
0: drinking?
1: And
0: it does. It does cause it. And a simple viral infection, it can cause it, a bacterial infection. It's just that there are certain group, like your HIV patients who are not taking medication, their immune system is low. They are more at higher risk of getting it, more than a normal person who actually has a competent immune system.
1: We're talking about Stephen Johnson syndrome with Dr. Donald Gomed. He's a general practitioner. And we're talking about the various things that you and I need to be aware of. It's a rare disease, just in terms of the statistics that we have out there, but it is a violent and almost sure fatal disease if it is not taken care of real quick. What is the turnaround time?
0: So the turnaround time it can last as long as your body, I mean, is susceptible to. But usually after 2 to 3 weeks, you should start seeing good recovery from it. But obviously the skin will start growing back. But what is critical is you must stop and identify the offender, the drug that is causing, or the situation that is causing the problem. It's very critical, because if you don't, then it's going to continue. What will keep on happening. So you make sure that the patient avoids that medication and stay away from it, so that it allows the healing process to begin. And there is no specific medication in any way for it. So we treat, if it's the skin, we treat it as like burn skin. We give the steroids that she spoke about, you know, to try and calm down the storm. There's cyclosporins, the medication that we use when we do transplant and whatever, also to reduce the violent reaction of the
1: body. Would it be fair, Doc, to say, I want to be careful how I ask this question, but would it be fair to say it is a rare skill
0: yeah.
1: at this stage, even in the medical fraternity,
0: yes.
1: to treat syndromes rather than.
0: Yeah.
1: So when we are faced with a syndrome,
0: yeah.
1: we usually treat it as per the symptoms that arise. So
0: yeah.
1: if it is a manifestation or a presentation of burning characteristics, then we will treat it as per the regimen we have for burning. It's not something that we tend to attack holistically. We attack it as it appears.
0: Good.
1: Yeah? Is that a fair thing to say?
0: That's the most important thing, actually, what you have asked. It's just that at times it's very difficult to explain it this way, because then you will think someone is boasting.
1: Yeah.
0: But you can never substitute experience anywhere in the world. Also in the
1: 10,000 hours.
0: Yes.
1: Hey.
2: Correct.
1: Woo, the 10,000 hours. I was listening to a talk this weekend about somebody talking precisely about what you're saying, that
0: yeah.
1: after you have learned mm-hmm. the skill,
0: mm-hmm.
1: then you've got to internalize the skill through experience,
0: correct.
1: Whatever it is that you're doing.
0: That's
1: how we are able to identify SJS 100%. In the medical space.
0: All right. So it's very important, because you see, like you said, when you're still a novice in any profession, including medicine, you will treat the symptoms
1: yes.
0: and not realize that this is a syndrome. It's not just a disease.
1: Yeah.
0: You see? And yeah. then you miss it. Then the patient dies.
1: Yeah.
0: Then you see you are in trouble.
1: Eesh.
0: And then they will ask you, why didn't you identify it? And it's because of experience.
1: And why didn't you ask?
0: And why didn't... Yeah, because of pride most of the time. Because some people, they don't want to... Mm. engage other people's minds. They
1: yes.
0: think that they know it all. And we don't. Interaction is also important.
1: Yeah.
0: There's one thing that actually I must emphasize, which is continued learning,
1: yes.
0: which was introduced by the government. We may, at the beginning, we thought it was a wrong thing to do or tedious thing to do, but it's very good because it refreshes. Imagine other professionals are listening today. Some of them have not seen Steven Jensen syndrome. They've last heard about it when they were reading for it, when they were writing their exams in the medical school. So you see, it's a refreshing again to remember that there is.
1: Just to go and refresh.
0: Yeah, exactly. To remember, oh, no, there is this condition called Steven Jensen.
1: Yeah. Zeno writes, good evening, Bra Ops and the good doctor Gumede there. Upon doctor's consultation, when blood is taken for testing, how immediate can the patient's blood results indicate not only one's blood type, but also the underlying possible allergies before administering any medication? And I suppose an addendum to that question, Doc, does the simple looking at somebody's blood type give you a sense of what allergies they have?
0: Yeah, it's a very good question. And funny enough, if you listen to other people, they get allergic to things which actually are not in our allergy testing profile. Because remember, if we were to test everything in the world, it's going to be very expensive, and it's actually impractical. You can't do it.
1: Yeah.
0: Also, I thought of it, actually, that someone might ask it, and they asked it. It was going to be very tedious. Think about it. I'm thinking, okay, you have got pneumonia. I have to give you an antibiotic. And then I have to test you first if you're not allergic to the antibiotic.
1: Mm.
0: But then maybe I gave you 5 items. So I must check all the 5 items that I gave you. It's going to be tedious. Then I wait for you for the test to come back before you can commence the situation. It's not practically possible. And the good news is, to answer his question, it's a rare condition. So we don't necessarily need to do that exercise, because if we were to do it, also it's going to escalate the medical bills. Even the medical aids won't afford it. Because imagine, think about it, every patient who comes have to be tested. It's not going to work.
1: Lynn is in Midrand. Good evening to you, Lynn.
3: Good evening, Bra Obza and the good doctor. How are you doing, sir?
1: Very well, thank you, sir. What is your question for the doctor or comment?
3: Yeah, so with regards to SJS, in February, my grandmother was diagnosed with SJS.
1: Oh, man, I'm sorry.
3: Subsequently, she was obviously hospitalized. And the doctor said that it's because of different medication that she took, and the medication ended up fighting with each other in her body. That's how the SJS started. And then she ended up having kidney failure, and subsequently she passed away. Mm-hmm. So I just wanted to find out if the whole medication battling each other in the system, is it also a normal cause of SJS, as well as the damage to your organs, like your kidneys and so forth?
0: Yeah.
1: Great question, Len. Much appreciated, sir. Please listen on the radio, sure. Doc.
0: Yeah. You see, and the other effect about Stephen Johnson as well, it's also happened as the age progresses. So I understand what he's saying. Mm-hmm. But I think the doctor should have try and identify the real cause. It can't be all of them. So one class of, it can be maybe two or three. Maybe it's the penicillin that she was given, or it was the epilepsy medication, or it was the HIV medication that she was taking. I'm just giving an example. So, but then he has to identify which is the offender. It's very important. It's very rare, like in our last patient, where you find the person is allergic to almost everything. Like she was alluding that if she takes orange, whatever, lipstick, whatever, you know, she just get reaction. But we are able to identify which one is the offender. It's hardly about the combination of all of them.
1: You've already touched on this, but Uzweli Banz, beautiful name.
0: Sure.
1: Uzweli Banz, beautiful name.
0: Sure.
1: Asks, I've been taking uric acid meds, Puricos.
0: Yeah.
1: You already touched on this.
0: Yeah.
1: Am I at risk?
0: Yeah. No, not really. That's what I said. It's part of, it's one of the drugs. So don't stop taking your medication because Dr. Kumede mentioned that it does whatever. You are unique. Your genes are not the same. So if it's working for you and you have not reacted, take it. It's not a problem.
1: Okay. So I suppose what's on a lot of our minds as we listen to this conversation is it something that I can develop? You know, the propensity for the risk.
0: Yeah.
1: I might not have it now,
0: uh-huh.
1: but can I, at some stage in my later life, begin to develop that propensity?
0: Yes, that's very true. That's why we said it gets worse with age.
1: Right.
0: Yes, because as you grow old, remember, I know I don't have, because but genes is your basic component of your
1: blueprint.
0: Your blueprint, yes. We spoke about it. So as they divide and that are the chromosomes, they get tired. That's why we develop cancer most of the time. Because then they don't divide properly or the way they were supposed to divide. Then we end up having abnormal cells,
1: which
0: actually are formed, then they become cancerous.
1: Yeah.
0: That's how cancer is formed. So that's the same thing with us. The propensity, it increases as you grow old. Yes, indeed. You may not have been allergic to something, and I've had this question many times.
1: Oh, yeah.
0: Doctor, I used to do this and this.
1: Absolutely.
0: I mean, I was fine.
1: Absolutely. I used to eat watermelon like you.
0: No,
1: I don't anymore because I itch like you can't believe.
0: That's the answer, you see. So that's what happens.
1: Sure, Doc. Okay, so what do we do by way of prevention, by way of I suppose, by way of being alert?
0: Yes.
1: Because it appears to me that anybody can be a victim of SJS.
0: Anybody,
1: right?
0: Correct.
1: If you are in a situation where you provide your body with the right condition for the storm to take place, anybody, right? So what should we be aware of? Are there exercise regimes that we need? Drink more? What should we do, Doc?
0: This is one of the bad diseases that you can't do anything. We tell you do this if you want to prevent this. Genetic diseases are very troublesome and cumbersome.
1: Yeah,
0: that's why. If you check with all the technology that we have in the world, cancer still beats us because it's a gene-modulated disease. It's very difficult because when you identify that the gene has or the chromosomes have decided to malfunction. Most of the time when we identify them, it's already late. That's the problem, you see. So it falls under that category. That it's very difficult. It's having just high index of suspicion, as I've said,
1: yes,
0: as a practitioner, to try and cap it. Because if you catch it early, it won't kill the patient. It will definitely give the patient long-term complications,
1: right,
0: or chronic complications, but at least would have saved life, which is much better than the patient dying, like in the last case that we were told. So it's important to have a high index of suspicion, make sure that you treat the patient right, and you take it from there. And I'm glad that actually it's treatable. It's an emergency, but it's treatable. If you put a patient in hospital, ICU, and they're still able, they recover.
1: Yeah.
0: It's just that the long-term effects, you know, they're very bad, especially in young women. It's very bad.
1: Are we seeing an increase in the occurrence of SJS?
0: Yeah, we do, because I think the research is not yet out. I think the genetically modified food that we're eating, I think, plays a very important role in the disease patterns that we're seeing, to be honest. Because all the diseases in the world, if you check, they're all increasing. They're multiplying, all of them. Whether it's diabetes, whether it's hypertension, whether it's
1: somebody's asking me now about acid reflux. I think somebody just sent me a message now to say we need to talk about acid reflux.
0: Yes,
1: I see a greater occurrence of it these days.
0: It is true. Yep. Yes, quite true. Yes.
1: So the foods that we eat.
0: Correct. Yes. Because they're genetically modified. I asked one person, do you know what color was the carrot at the beginning?
1: Everybody, no, it was white, right?
0: Yes.
1: Yeah.
0: It was actually purple.
1: Purple?
0: Yes.
1: Yes.
0: And now you're eating it.
1: Just orange, yeah.
0: Yes, because the Dutch decided in 1600 to change it to yellow. Your original banana had seeds inside. Now it doesn't have. Now you go to these fancy shops, you buy the seedless grapes, but grapes have seeds. So
1: in their natural occurrence.
0: Uh-huh, correct. Yes. So
1: we don't like the naturally occurring stuff. My mind is going to all sorts of places right now as you speak about that. So what you're saying to me is that, one, the foods that we eat, and I suppose lifestyle, the high levels of stress. The fact that maybe some of our medical practitioners don't know, and they refuse to humble themselves to say, I don't know.
0: True.
1: Whew, so much. So it appears to me that it is a perfect storm of many different issues coming together at one moment that can create a particular reality.
0: Explosion, yes. I call it explosion. Because when it explodes, it's very...
1: I'm watching a developing story completely unrelated to what we're talking about now.
0: Okay.
1: But I believe we've already had 32 earthquakes in the Pacific's area, Pacific Rim, I think they call it. Mm-hmm. 32 over the last 24 hours, if I'm not wrong.
0: Sure.
1: If it's not 24 hours, but over a very short period of time.
0: Get you.
1: And this is something that's unprecedented, that we've got so many high seismic earthquakes happening together at around the same time. It's never happened before.
0: Yeah, but that goes to the issue of your climate change, where nobody wants to listen.
1: Yeah. No. So, but it goes to the point that you've just raised now to say there are so many conditions that can take place that bring out a syndrome that was once a rare disease that becomes more and more
0: common.
1: And SJS is likely to be one of those.
0: One of them. Yeah. That's a terrible.
1: I'm just so worried about the violence of it. You know, the suffering the person must be feeling.
0: Actually, if you were to see the patient in stage two, you won't eat.
1: Oh.
0: You won't sleep.
1: Oh.
0: It looks bad. You know, a person peeling skin. You know, so it's very bad. It's a very bad. And a person puff eggs, you can't even recognize them.
1: Oh.
0: Their mouth bulges, and it's very bad.
1: Dr. Donald Gumede, general practitioner, thank you so much for talking to us. How do we find you?
0: We still use the 072 number 9887533. I'm still based in Centurion in Pretoria.
1: Please give us that number again, please, Doc.
0: 072-988-7533.
1: Lifi Mavitz is asking that one of these days we talk about lupus, Doc.
0: Yes, correct.
1: So, Lifi, you heard me.
0: Yeah.
1: I said it to the doc. So we'll invite him to have a conversation about lupus. About Thank you so much for joining us as we talked about Stephen Johnson syndrome. And folks, it's just, I suppose we just need to calm down. Hey?
0: True.
1: We just need to calm down, bro.
0: And hug each other.
1: And hug each other a little bit more. Yeah. It's 9 o'clock, time for Eyewitness News. Dr. Donald Gumede, thank you so much for your time.
2: This is EWN.
4: Members of Parliament's ad hoc committee investigating police corruption say the evidence of crime activist Mary De Haas cannot be considered expert opinion. They say De Haas, a social anthropologist who's also referred to as a political violence monitor, should also not be referred to as a professor in the committee's draft report, which is being finalized. De Haas testified before the committee last year on why the political killings task team had to be disbanded. The committee continued deliberations into its draft report tonight. Committee member Leanne Matthijs says Minister on Special Leave Senzo Mthunu also based his decision to disband the task team on complaints from De Haas.
5: I think we've already resolved on these issues, but it was more to remove that Ms. Diaz was an expert, and also to note that the minister partly took his decision or told us that he based his decision, which we also discussed at length, on this the complaint that he received from her.
4: Transnet has taken the first step towards selling 15 of its properties, including Johannesburg's iconic Carlton Centre. The state-owned logistics company has identified a range of assets for potential disposal, including shopping centres, golf courses and other commercial properties. The Carlton Centre, a 50-storey landmark in Johannesburg's inner city, is among the most high-profile assets on the list. The move comes as the parastatal has been under pressure to improve its financial position and focus on its core business. Annelita Fandesi reports.
6: The sale of non-core property is part of Transnet's broader effort to unlock value from assets that are not central to its rail, port and pipeline operations. The move could also mark a significant change for the Carlton Centre, which has been associated with Transnet for more than two decades. Transnet has previously considered selling the building, but this latest process signals a more concrete step towards a possible disposal. The company has not yet sold the properties. It has initiated the process that could eventually lead to their sale. Annelita Fandese, Eyewitness News.
4: National Freedom Party representative in the KwaZulu-Natal legislature, Mbali Shinga, is warning the party is facing an existential crisis as a result of factional battles. Shinga addressed the media in Durban today in what she described as a moment of breaking her silence about troubles in the party. In recent months, the NFP's national leadership has tried to remove Shinga from her position, with the matter of her expulsion now before the courts. Shinga says she's written to the party's leaders to have their differences set aside for the sake of the organization.
7: That approach has not produced political maturity, cooperation or organizational reset that the present crisis demands. Instead, the NFP has continued down a road characterized by removals, suspensions, expulsions, acting appointments, competing directives, litigation, departures of leaders and councillors.
4: A warrant of arrest issued against media personality Molemo Marohanye, popularly known as Jubjub, will not be enforced until his next court appearance. Marohanye did not pitch in the Germiston Magistrates Court today, allegedly due to ill health, resulting in a warrant being issued. The popular TV presenter faces charges of discharging a firearm in a public place and pointing an object likely to make someone believe it's a firearm. The charges relate to an incident involving an e-hailing driver in Edenville in June. Investigators later seized a pellet gun from his residence. The NPA's Makaboke Mutlatloli.
8: The case has been postponed by the Germiston Magistrates Court to 7 September 2026. The postponement follows his failure to appear in court, citing ill health. which resulted in a warrant of arrest being issued and held over until the next date. The state is ready to proceed with the matter.
4: Finally, U.S. Treasury Secretary Scott Bessent has laid out plans for what he has termed the economic asphyxiation of Iran, expanding Washington's secondary sanction threats and warning of dire consequences for countries that do not join the campaign. The announcement comes almost 6 months into a war on Iran that has ground to a stalemate, with stalled peace talks and Iran blocking most traffic through the crucial Strait of Hormuz. Bessent earlier said the United States was declaring an economic D-Day on Iran without specifying timelines. Instead, he said their expanded secondary sanctions would target Iran's digital assets, technology, gold, aviation, and shipping sectors. Iran continues to blockade the Strait of Hormuz, a vital route for global oil and gas supplies, driving up global inflation and heaping domestic pressure on U.S. President Donald Trump ahead of midterm elections in November. Gold is trading at $4,632.80 an ounce. The rand is at 16 rand 3 cents to the dollar, 21.85 to the pound, and 18 rand 69 to the euro, with Brent crude oil at $91.97 a barrel. A fine Tuesday in store for Gauteng tomorrow. Johannesburg will drop to an overnight low of 5 degrees and peak at a high of 24, Pretoria 11 and 26, and Vereeniging 6 and 25. A fine day also expected for Cape Town. Along with a southeasterly breeze, you can expect a low of 11 and a high of 21. The top story in your Eyewitness News this hour, members of Parliament's ad hoc committee investigating police corruption say the evidence of crime activist Mary de Haas cannot be considered expert opinion.
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10: We're going to talk South Africa recording the highest fraud cases in South Africa. And it's a bit of a paradox because South Africa, we have the most sophisticated financial infrastructure on the continent. Okay? And we have the highest reported fraud volume. And I guess that's the tension. That's the tension because it comes to the territory. If you've got the most sophisticated financial infrastructure, maybe you are going to be reflecting the highest fraud concerns as well. There's deep financial inclusion. There's rapid real-time payment adoption. We are actually there at the cutting edge. Did you know that? We compare at times much better on that front to the United States of America. A massive transactional volume provides really fertile ground. Of course, high liquid payouts for criminal networks. And Rian van Jaarsveld is the director at Rix Forensica. It's a leading South African forensic investigation firm. His expertise bridges traditional forensic auditing, corporate fraud investigations, cutting-edge digital forensics, including biometrics, voice recognition, matching technology, and AI-assisted fraud detection, all of which you will now have seen coming or becoming part of our reality. Rian, welcome. It's great to have you.
11: Thank you very much, and thank you for having me on your show.
10: I was suggesting that there's a paradox. We're leading sub-Saharan Africa in reported occupational fraud cases, and that according to the latest ACFE report. I don't know if it's a sign of corporate governance or is it that our reporting and maybe detection mechanisms are superior to our neighbours?
11: I think it's a double-edged sword. If you look at it, if you compare us to Nigeria, which was quite surprising that we topped Nigeria, actually. We all know about all the Nigerian scams that happened. Recent, still happening recently, but 123... comparing to Nigeria in the 60s and then Kenya, 33 cases. But that is 123 cases that has been reported. So the positive side is these cases of occupational fraud is actually getting reported. I think the flip side to that is what about the cases that is not being reported and how many of these cases are there that has not been reported? It's a positive and a negative side. At least we know that some of these cases are reported and we know that there's 123 cases that were reported on occupational fraud.
10: Yeah, I know Nigeria always gets a bad rap. You're nearly inferring that it's deserving.
11: deserving that Nigeria get a bad rap, or that
10: yes, that we maybe are the victims to Nigerian fraud scams. I think it's a common perception, and I think we need to unpack that perception.
11: Yeah, I think if you look at the 123 cases, if you look at occupational fraud, let's have a look at what is occupational fraud. It is typically a fraud that is committed by people inside an organization. That is your employees, your managers, your executives, or your suppliers, who basically abuse their position for personal gain. There you can think of inflated invoices, ghost vendors, kickbacks, theft of assets, or expense fraud. This is an inside job, which also makes it very hard to detect. On average, it runs undetected for over a full year. And that comes down to a lack of checks and balances that is done. There's not proper governance, there's not proper controls or overridden of controls that are there, which allow people to commit occupational fraud.
10: Yeah, I get you. And I think you, as an organization, Rix Forensica, you work heavily at that intersection of digital forensics, maybe voice recognition as well. We also know that AI is making voice cloning, deepfakes easier for scammers. I still wonder why the person says, you are going to be, we use voice recognition. Is it not obsolete? But I mean, how is forensic technology evolving maybe to stay ahead of especially machine-assisted deception?
11: So you need to, as we know that criminals are evolving, their tactics are evolving. If you look at AI, as good as AI are for us, and if you look at ChatGPT, so good are those AI models for your criminals as well. For an example, we all know about the phishing scams and emails that has been sent on a daily basis to companies to click on certain links. Previously, if you received an email from a scammer, you can see that email from a mile. You can see the spelling mistakes. You can see the email address is not correct. But these days, criminals are also making use of AI to assist them in writing these emails. So you must make very sure on your tools and your technology that you also stay on top with your forensic tools to make sure that you can combat these crimes that is committed by the criminals. Voice comparisons that we do, very important, especially in your life claims, to see if the person that was submitting the claim and now claiming for the money, if it's not the same person, which happened on a daily basis. We refer to that as you're walking dead. So there your technology is very important.
10: Yeah, I think it's also important, and just looking at the WhatsApp line, that we understand this category of fraud absolutely completely. Give us a sense of how occupational fraud manifests, something that we'll understand absolutely clearly.
11: So occupational fraud, if you just look at your, let's take one of your big contributors to occupational fraud, which speaks to corruption. I think corruption is headline news daily in our country at the moment, if you look at all the commissions that is taking place, of which corruption featured in 56% of the occupational fraud cases in sub-Saharan Africa. This basically means that corruption was present in more than half of all the reported occupational fraud cases in the region. If we look at how corruption manifests through specific occupational fraud mechanisms, if we look at corruption link scheme and where it occurs. If you look at your kickbacks, there you look at your suppliers and your vendor relationships. If you look at your supplier collusion, that is your procurement processes, where suppliers, we can make it, use an example of five suppliers that apply for one tender. They all collude together and say, but one supplier must get the tender, so the other four suppliers come in with a much higher price. So the supplier that gets the tender just subcontract to the other suppliers. If you look at your bid rigging, where it happens to tenders and your contract awards, undisclosed conflict of interest, where it happens in your hiring space, your contracting and your purchasing space. Again, inflation of invoices, false vendors that apply for contracts.
10: Okay.
11: And that all comes down to your due diligence checks that must happen, especially in your procurement space.
10: Okay, now you should have said corruption, then we would have understood. We were playing clever now. Ons het nou probeer verstaan wat fraud, occupational fraud is, but we understand it now completely. And at 123 cases attributed to South Africa, head of Nigeria at 64, it does sound like a little, Johan.
11: It does sound like a little, so that's why I said in the beginning, if you look at 123, it's only the cases that are being reported. Some of these cases are not being reported. I think also the negative thing that is happening these days, if you look at the occupational fraud, as we saw, it's fraud that's happening inside the organization. So it's happened by its own employees, sometimes its own executives, and its own management team. But the big problem that we are also facing in some of the cases that we have investigated, if somebody has been caught that committed fraud, let's say, for instance, it was a financial manager that created ghost employees, instead of going through the disciplinary process and companies are scaring any app at the CCMA and they don't want to go through the disciplinary process, then they rather ask the client that, listen, we know that you have done. We suggest you resign and then life goes on. Now, you're basically just passing then the problem and the fraud over to another company because that employee just joins another company and continue with what he's doing. So all of this and the lack of controls and the controls that is not proper controls, that is easy to override controls, contributes to your occupational fraud and contributes to the number of fraud that happens. Instead, that matter should have been reported, but it's not reported.
12: Okay, so does this then mean that we are the fraud capital of Africa?
11: Well, basically, on occupational fraud, yes. On the matters that has been reported, yes. We are the leading country. Not something to be proud of, but yeah, if you look at the statistics released by the report, we are the leading country when it comes to occupational fraud,
12: yeah.
11: Sub-Sahara Africa.
12: But I'm suggesting that it's not a bad thing if our reporting has improved.
11: No, that is a very positive thing.
12: Yes.
11: That's one positive aspect what one can see, that as long as the cases are being reported and keep on being reported. Because that also helps people. If you look at this number, then it's companies must look at this number and start making prevention part of your organization culture. It's better to prevent these fraudulent matters than to try and investigate it afterwards. It's also much cheaper to try and prevent this. And I think the more we talk about this, the more we show the number that is going around, the more it's also important for companies to realize what they can do to prevent these matters from happening.
12: Yeah, let's talk about private sector and public sector. Does it break down where this fraud was perpetrated and where would we find the most fraud in terms of the research that has been released?
11: So the most fraud happening is in your private sector.
12: In the private sector.
11: In the private sector, yes.
12: That's very, very interesting. And I would have expected reporting mechanisms to be, significant and constantly being honed.
11: Yeah, unfortunately, that does not happen these days anymore. There's really, if you look at your controls, the lack of controls that is there, the lack of proper governance that is taking place, making sure that you do enough due diligence checks, even when you employ people. Those things are not happening these days anymore.
12: Henk is in Durbanville on the line. Welcome, Henk. Go ahead for Rian.
13: Hello.
12: Ons luister, Henk. Welcome.
13: Oh, sorry. Welcome. Yeah, I'm listening to Cape Talk now, and this guy commenting on the fraud. You know, where these companies are giving the fraudster the option to resign and just leave the company, that combating of corrupt activities law 12 of 2004, it says very clearly that if any crime where dishonesty is a factor and the amount of money is over 100,000 rand, you've got to report it to the police. If you don't, you're committing a crime and you can go to jail for 5 years. So those options that they're giving these people are totally illegal.
12: I think that's an important pointer.
11: Yeah. Yeah. You're 100% correct, Eng. And also that leads again to, if companies are doing this, they are making themselves guilty of a crime, especially if you look at your law that you mentioned now about the 100,000 rand. That is totally correct. But now again, when someone doing this, if a company is doing this, the employee joins another company, again, that company is not doing a proper due diligence check. And the the vicious cycle just continues and goes on.
12: And one would hope, I don't know if Henk is still there, that clearly doesn't apply to the public sector then, Rian?
11: Yes, yeah, but sometimes it does happen as well.
12: Okay.
11: This really on the matters that we also are involved in, there's really a big lack of controls, a big lack of vetting your suppliers, vetting your employees.
12: Rian, you are there at the coal face. You are there. You are devising strategies. You are advising, especially mid-sized South African businesses. Advisors on a budget and advisors whether you can bring the kind of solution to nip this occupational fraud in the bud.
11: I think if, you know, companies must just go back to the basics and make use of organizations and of prevention companies that can assist with your typical things is enhanced employment vetting, proper supplier due diligence, do your conflict of interest screening, verification of your company and ownership structures. You can look at ongoing monitoring and periodic re-vetting, which is very important, especially in your financial environment. Definitely look at segregation of duties and having much stronger internal controls in place.
12: I absolutely hear you, Henk. And you feel, I would imagine yours is going to be a growing industry, especially with tech and fintech developing to the extent that it does. So you're always playing catch up, aren't you? You're always devising a response after the fact.
11: That is correct, yes. So that's why we say it's important that fraud management to start before you hire your people, before onboarding or awarding any contracts. That must start happening at front. The moment that we get involved, sometimes it is too late. Then you start investigating. But rather use companies that can do it and help you with your due diligence on your vendors, on your suppliers, before you get them on board.
12: This sounds like an integrity test. Sounds like an integrity test that is necessary. And that doesn't necessarily appear on a CV.
11: Yeah.
12: Okay, that's the challenge at hand. And maybe you need the services of Rian van Jaarsveld, director at Rix Forensica, to guide you on a strategy to protect your business, your profits, and your shareholders. We're gonna wrap it there. We appreciate your time, Rian. Thank you for those insights. And I'm sure it can inform your response to the trend.
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19: We speak to the author of a local non-fiction book, and today is a sports memoir from the one of the giants of South African football, a former Banyana Banyana captain, a trailblazer for the women's game with 185 international appearances, the most capped African footballer, male or female, and that of course is Janine van Beek. The book is called 185, a reference to the 185 international appearances. The book is her story as told to sports journalist and author Firdoz Munda. You would have heard Firdoz on air on the show before. Highly respected sports journalist, also a correspondent for women's cricket for ESPN, Crick Info, and men's cricket as well. So great to have Firdoz back on the show today. Firdoz, congratulations on the book.
20: Thank you so much. We were so excited to launch the book in Johannesburg. It was a long time in the making, so good to see it out there.
19: What was it about Janine van Beek's story that you felt needed to be captured in a book?
20: I guess Janine's a typical and a true South African story in that she grew up as a young white girl in the east of Johannesburg without a lot of financial wealth, but still understanding a lot about privilege, and ended up playing in black townships just so that she could play football because there was no opportunity elsewhere. And it was such an inverse journey to most of the sport I cover, which is, you know, formerly white elite sports, and then we see the players of color coming through. But then just everything about that, you know, traveling through Africa, playing in places like Nigeria and Ecuador, Equatorial Guinea, battling, you know, the first time she ever earned a salary of football, she was 29 years old, and then eventually retiring with a record that I don't think gets celebrated nearly enough as it should.
19: You speak about her journey as a child, and her story intersects with race and class. A young white girl from Alberton, she went to play football in Kwatema. She found herself exposed to lives and circumstances very different from her own. How formative was that experience for her?
20: Hugely formative. I mean, apart from the fact that, you know, she was struggling to communicate with her teammates, she was also exposed to all kinds of experiences, particularly the experiences of sangomas or witch doctors at the ground, and the superstition that came with that, the things that she had to do. But then actually the playing of the football, I think, was really important, because Janine got exposed to things like dynamic exercises. And when she talks about football in Europe, where she coaches currently, she talks about the robotic nature of it, whereas in Africa they still flare. And that type of thing develops from these rhythmic exercises, the way that they work with the ball in such different ways. So she got really exposed to those things and learned a whole different side to the game.
19: Janine's career effectively charts the evolution of Banyana Banyana and women's football in South Africa. When she started, what did the women's game look like compared to what the players experience today? It's very different.
20: It's extremely different. When she started, something like the Women's Africa Cup of Nations was a little-known tournament that she didn't even know existed. And when she finished, it was televised. The prize money was $2 million just last week. In fact, Cameroon winning that. And we see a lot of the game that is professional. Unfortunately, what hasn't changed is that the South African Women's Domestic League remains an unprofessional league. So it's an amateur league. Some clubs, it's only two really, pay the players a little bit of money. But by and large, if you want to make a living as a women's footballer in South Africa, you've got to go and play abroad. And Janine's been campaigning for that to change pretty much since day one.
19: Janine also goes there to the big controversy around how she didn't get to play when she was expected to play, to get the 185 caps, to become the most capped African player, male or female. And she speaks about that and what happened with Desiree Ellis. Obviously, that was an important part of the book.
20: a huge part of the book. You know, Janine left the team camp several times thinking, that's it, I'm not going to get the record number of caps, but continued to come back over and over again because she was so desperate to get that 185 to prove that such a prestigious record could belong to a woman and a South African woman. And then the final match, you know, she plays just 7 minutes of that game, spends the rest of it sitting on a cooler box, thinking about her career over the last 16 or 17 years, and it ends in front of almost no one at the Lucas Masterpieces Moripa Stadium. It's one of the most tragic things I think you'll see in sport. I watched those highlights probably a billion times writing that bit of the book, and I really feel like she deserved so much more.
19: One of the themes that comes through very strongly is leadership. She, of course, was a captain. What did you learn about the difference between being the best player and being the best person responsible for a team?
20: Very important things, in fact, because the WAFCON 2022 is a great example. Janine only played one game of that tournament, and she was going through quite a lot mentally. But what she decided to do, and that's the WAFCON South Africa won, was to be the best off-field player she could be and to do as much for the team as she could on the sidelines. So she'd cry in her room before and after games. But once she got onto that park, she was there. She was supporting. She was helping with tactics. She was bringing out water. And they ended up winning. And one of the questions I asked her is, when they won that tournament, you know, you didn't play the final. You only played the one game. Did you really feel like an African champion? And she didn't skip a beat. She said to me, absolutely, I won that just as much as anyone else. And that was through the off-field leadership that she showed.
19: She also has gone overseas at a time when relatively few South African football women footballers were doing so. What does she say about playing abroad and how that exposed her to a game that's still being professionalized?
20: It was tough. So she went to the Houston Dash at first, where there was a big emphasis on gym work, a big emphasis on the physical aspects of the game beyond what you could do with the ball, and she really struggled with that. She preferred to train on the field rather than in the gym, and it took her quite a while to adapt to that. She was dropped at one point there, then came back home, and she then had a really good time in Glasgow. She went to Glasgow during COVID, where I think that style suited her a little bit more. They won so many important matches, including a Champions League, so she really enjoyed being part of that set up. And then she ended her career in Greece, which is completely different, you know, also struggling on the fringes of professionalism. And now she's coaching in Sweden. So she's coaching a first division club there. She's the assistant coach. And again, it's very different. It's a club that, you know, turns up some weekends and have great results. So I think she's got getting exposed to a lot of different environments. And I'm absolutely sure we'll see her back in South Africa at some point.
19: And she didn't just complain about structures for women footballers. She helped create them through the JVWFC. How important is that part of her legacy?
20: It's hugely important. JVW is the biggest girls development program in Africa, and it's the only one that's a standalone project. So they see to 350 different schools. They've got thousands of young players who play there, who train twice a week. They've got a schools league running, and then they go all the way to a team in the first division of South African women's football. It's difficult to keep it alive. The funding required is huge. A lot of it comes out of Janine and the co-founder, Lauren Duncan's pockets themselves. They have been thinking of selling several times. I hope they never do, because I think the legacy of that club is really important for the growth of not just South African women's football, but African women's football.
19: Fidoz, you spend a lot of time reporting on women's sport. It's finally attracting much bigger audiences, sponsorship, media attention. Are we in danger of maybe congratulating ourselves a little too soon here? How unequal is the playing field?
20: No, it's massively unequal, I can tell you that. I mean, when you introduced me as a women's sports writer, I thought, oh, hang on, I used to be introduced as a male sports writer, and that, you know, that's really how I came up, and my career
19: wasn't corrected myself
20: for men's sport. Yeah, exactly. Look, Mandy, I think it's great that we put a spotlight on this, but I'll be honest with you, when we look at the numbers across the sports that I cover, women's sport, cricket, football, whatever it is still attracting relatively very few numbers compared to even an average low league men's game. You only need to look at the WAFCON that was just played. Apart from the Morocco games, the stadiums were pretty much empty, and we had some incredible stories. The biggest upset in African football history, Malawi beating Nigeria, and there was pretty much nobody there to watch that game. So we've still got a long, long, long way to go, and I think you're right. We can't jump the gun and think that it's all going great. There still needs to be sponsorship, but far more importantly, there needs to be professionalism.
19: Fidoz, thank you so much. Congratulations on the book. Really important to be telling these stories. Fidoz Munda is the author of the book. It's called The Janine van Wyk Story, 185, as told to Fidoz Munda. So important that we record these stories for posterity and give the flowers to somebody like Janine van Wyk. Thank you very much for that.
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22: Diabetes is now South Africa's leading cause of death, with experts warning that poor diets, limited screening, and increasingly sedentary lifestyles are contributing to this crisis. Here to talk us more about this is the CEO and co-founder of Sweet Life Diabetes, that's Bridget McNulty. Shall we first talk about your organization, actually, aptly named Sweet Life Diabetes? What is it and what do you guys do?

0: building blocks of education around what diabetes is and how to live a healthy, happy life with it. And we distribute those for free around the country.
1: And why do you think that we have so many South Africans living with diabetes?
0: I mean, it's such a tricky condition in Africa. So there's type 1 diabetes, which is the one I have, that's around 10% of people, but 90% of people have type 2. And type 2 can go undiagnosed for up to 10 years because the symptoms, which I'm just going to throw out there in case anyone listening has any of them, they can go unnoticed. So it's extreme thirst, extreme hunger, needing to pee a lot, especially at night, feeling tired and blurry vision. So if you have any of those symptoms, I'd really encourage you to go and get the simple finger stick blood test. But as you can tell from listening to them, you can kind of explain a lot of those away. And also, no one really wants to get diagnosed with diabetes because there's this perception that then you'll have to give up eating your favorite foods and then you're at risk of all these complications. And so a lot of the time, I think ignorance is bliss and people just don't get diagnosed. And then by the time they are diagnosed, it's quite severe. Like the condition has progressed a lot. And so that's why it's leading to deaths. The thing that drives me nuts about this is that diabetes is not a lethal condition. Type 2 diabetes, if managed correctly, you can live a perfectly long and healthy life, and yet it's killing so many people in South Africa. It's infuriating.
1: As you were listing those symptoms to look out for, some people could say, well, it's a factor of age, right? I'm now a certain age, and of course my eyesight is not going to be quite as good as it was 5 years ago, and explain away the blurriness in what you're able to see. I mean, I don't imagine how you can explain away having to wake up in the middle of the night to go to the loo.
0: But, well, if you're drinking lots of water,
1: that is true. That
0: you
1: is
0: can say,
1: true.
0: Oh, I'm warmer. Oh, I'm trying to drink more water at the moment. Or also age. Like, you wake up more, the older you get, the more often you wake up, the more likely you are to wake up in the night to pee. Exhaustion, everyone's exhausted. The extra hunger is a trickier one to explain away. But then you can say, like, oh, I've been working so hard lately. Or, oh, I'm trying to exercise more. Like, I think humans are very creative when it comes to explaining away symptoms that they don't want to have.
1: And I imagine we won't discuss the details of it now, but if you couple diabetes with the other massive health concern in South Africa, in many parts of townships and certainly here in Cape Town in the Cape Flats, that of high blood pressure, the combination can be very, very, well, deadly actually in some cases.
0: Yeah, absolutely, because that's also the silent killer. And the thing is that it's so easy. So the kind of the message that we try to share is that diabetes isn't a scary thing. Like a lot of people say, oh, when I was diagnosed, it felt like a death sentence. It's not a death sentence. You can live such a normal life with diabetes, and you'll have to make some lifestyle changes, but it's not like in the olden days, I think they used to tell you that you had to eat this super strict diabetes diet and like all joy would be gone from your life. That's not the case at all. And so the earlier you can get diagnosed, we encourage an annual finger stick blood test. It takes less than 5 minutes. You can get a number straight away. You can get it at your local clinic or nearest pharmacy. And then that tells you if you're at risk of developing type 2 diabetes or if your blood sugar is already higher than it should be. And then you can take action. You can take proactive action before your body is taking strain. And that's a beautiful way to approach a condition because then you're starting so strong.
1: And that's the magical thing about particularly the type 2, and we'll talk briefly about type 1 in a moment, Bridget, which is slightly more complicated. But sometimes it is as simple as, you know what, walk for a kilometer a day and do it every day to a, you know, even more higher intensity as time progresses, and that will make a significant difference in your health.
0: I mean, type 2 diabetes, we often will say to people that it's also an opportunity, right? If you get diagnosed early enough, it's reversible through changing your diet and often losing a bit of weight. Like that's one of the risk factors, is carrying extra weight, particularly around the stomach area. And then if you're diagnosed a little later, you have to take tablets, a version of metformin, and you'll have to take a tablet every day. But that's also not the end of the world. And it is a progressive condition, so with time, you'll have to take insulin injections, but it's not, none of it is terrifying. It's all very manageable. And as you said, there's lifestyle changes you can make. So the mnemonic that we have to make it easier to remember is teel, T-E-E.

0: L. And the four things you have to remember to manage your diabetes. So T is for take your medication every day as your doctor prescribes. E is for eat healthy food. E is for exercise a little each day. And L is for lose weight if you need to. And those are like the basics for how to manage diabetes. And we interviewed all of South Africa's top diabetes experts and then got it down to that. So it's not rocket science. It is possible. But at the same time, it requires effort.
1: Absolutely. Type 1, as I said, is a little bit more complicated.
0: Type 1 is an autoimmune condition. So it's genetic but not hereditary. And it's often the diagnosis comes out of the blue. No one in your family has it. And it's a very sudden and dramatic onset. So most people end up in hospital and you have to go on to insulin injections or an insulin pump immediately and for the rest of your life. So every time I eat, I have to inject, and then you have to test your blood sugar throughout the day to know if it's going too high or too low and kind of ideally walk a very calm tightrope between too high and too low. So yeah, it's more challenging. It's apparently we make 180 extra health decisions a day living with type 1 diabetes, sure. But also manageable and also hugely beneficial to have a community. Like one of the hardest things when you're first diagnosed with diabetes of any kind, but type 2 runs in families, so people often know others with diabetes. So when I was first diagnosed, I didn't know anyone, and I felt so lonely, and like I was the only one who was dealing with this. And so that's why we started 3Thus, is to show that, hey, we get it, totally sucks. Some days are good, some days are bad, but at least you're not alone in it.
1: Absolutely. And that community you can find by going to sweetlife.org.za. Bridget, thank you very much for your time and your insights. Bridget McNulty is the chief executive and co-founder of Sweet Life Diabetes, talking to us about how diabetes is now South Africa's leading cause of death. The majority of people with diabetes have a type 2, and that can be managed, particularly if you diagnose it early. So as she recommends, please make sure you go for a test. Type 1 is slightly more complex and requires a lifelong intervention in order to manage your bandwidth, for lack of a better word, of how much sugar you have in your system.
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4: Time to do a bit of armchair travel, and today we are heading north to Zimbabwe, a country that I know some of our listeners have explored in great detail, but many tend to sort of overlook when thinking about planning a safari in Africa. And I've got to confess, I'm guilty of this as well. You think about going on safari, you think Okavango Delta, the Botswanas, the Kenyas, Tanzania. You look much further afield, and you don't stop to think that right over our northern border is a wonderful opportunity to go and experience some of the most wildlife-rich areas you can imagine, including the Hwanga National Park, and then, of course, the splendor of the Victoria Falls, something many of you have loved. And to help us explore a little bit more why we should rethink that and consider Zimbabwe on our holiday agenda, it's a great pleasure to have somebody in studio who spends a lot of time there himself, who knows African travel extremely well. Garth Jenman is the founder of Jenman African Safaris, which is a family-run tour operator. And it's wonderful to have you with us in studio. Welcome.
5: Thanks very much.
4: Thanks. Papa. Just before we go to Zim, though, just tell us a little bit about your own journey into African travel and where your passion began.
5: Yeah, short. I won't take up too much time because I can carry on and on at times. But I founded Jenman Safaris in Zimbabwe in the early 90s. I spent most of my time of the 90s in Zim, based in Harare, and I was doing walking safaris in Mana Pools on the Zambezi River, and then traveling also through Zimbabwe into Botswana through those years. And then late 90s, moved down to South Africa, and Zim's always been close to my heart. We now have some of our own camps up in Zimbabwe, and we're a full tour operator around Zim. Besides elsewhere in Africa, we also operate throughout Southern Africa. Madagascar is a big destination for us, and East Africa as well.
4: Yeah. Okay, so although we're focusing on Zim, do keep in mind that Jenman can also take you to other parts of the continent. You've mentioned some of my favorites there. I mean, if you started all those years ago in the 90s, I would imagine, well, has the safari experience changed a lot? What's changed? What changes have you seen in the industry in terms of what people are looking for in the way they travel and what they want from a safari?
5: Using the word upgraded. People expect a lot more nowadays. They obviously, the number one is you're coming for your wildlife experience, but they want to stay in comfortable camps, have fantastic food, exceptional service levels and that. I mean, funny enough, I was up with my business partner, Mark McAdam, and flying back, we actually spoke about Zimbabwe. And what's the next biggest destination that's going to come through in the next couple of years? And we both feel it is Zimbabwe. The investment that's gone into Zim in the national parks, in the private sector, different lodge groups that have got in there. But then you've also got big NGOs. You know, you've got the likes of Matusa Donna and Africa Parks has come in there to look after that. And just the mere fact that there's so many private camps now in the different national parks, we're actually protecting the wildlife. We're having private concessions. We're looking after that wildlife. So we're seeing it bounce back. The 90s were definitely the heyday of Zimbabwe, in the 80s and the 90s in Zimbabwe safari experience. People find it hard to believe, but it was the number one safari destination in Africa.
4: Really?
5: And we had all these international flights directly coming into Harare. Before Joburg came through, Harare used to be the hub for international flights. So Zim was the place to come to, which was actually quite overrun with tourists. I remember fondly starting out in my career in the industry. Looking back now, I suppose I was very lucky to be in the hub of the tourism industry,
4: and
5: it was in Zim. And of course, we all know the hard times Zimbabwe's gone through, but it's coming back now. The diversity that Zimbabwe has to offer, I don't believe any other destination, any other country has that to offer that sure. Zim has.
4: And that's coming from somebody who regularly works in Botswana, in East Africa. I mean, I've been to Madagascar. Diversity is massive, but you still say Zim is number one on your list.
5: It is. It's the people, the service levels naturally, the service that you get from the people of Zim, but also the diversity. If you go from Zimbabwe, you've got the Eastern Highlands, which is cool with forests and that. Then you're moving on to the lower Zambezi, the likes of Mana Pools and the floodplains of Mana. Then you're moving on to Lake Kariba. There's some fantastic options on different levels on houseboating on Kariba that always used to be. That's one of the reasons why a lot of us South Africans went to Zimbabwe in the 90s was the houseboat experience. Yeah. Matusa Donna, how I've seen that changed with Africa Parks coming in, opening up the roads, running anti-poaching, restocking the park with wildlife. And then you're moving on to the other side of Lake Kariba, a little-known national park called Chizarera. I rate that as like one of the top places. Not a lot of tourists. You go there, you're going to have it to yourself. But it's spectacular. You're driving through the mountains to get into Chiz National Park. Oh. Lovely for walking. It really is. Then you're moving on to Victoria Falls. Now, Vic Falls is absolutely pumping now. It really is. It gets a majority of Zimbabwe tourism by far.
4: Yeah.
5: So much so that I almost feel people don't have forgotten that Vic Falls is part of Zimbabwe. So they will come to Victoria Falls and then they want to go on safari to Kruger, for instance, which is another flight or two to get to Kruger. Whereas just south of Victoria Falls, you've got Wangi National Park, which is a true wilderness area.
4: Yeah.
5: I've driven there all day before and you do not bump into another vehicle. That's amazing. How expansive it is. And, of course, it's right on the border with Botswana. There's no fences. So you've got this natural migration of wildlife going between Zimbabwe, Botswana, through the Caprivi Strip into Angola and then back, following the rains, following the food.
4: Yeah.
5: And then you move down to just outside of Bulawayo. You've got Matopas and of course, you've got Cecil Don Rhodes's grave. You've got fantastic white rhino there and black. But the white rhino, you literally could go for a walk. I've been for a walk there and in the morning and you're seeing 6, 7, 8 white rhino before breakfast. Yeah. And then you can move on to the likes of Masvingo where you've got the Zimbabwe ruins as well and all the history behind that.
4: I mean, while I'm sitting here taking copious notes because already my brain's going ping. I think I need to start rethinking my next year's travel plans. In terms of getting there for South Africans, Garth, I mean, from Cape Town, are there direct flights or do you go via Joburg? Do most people self-drive for that matter?
5: So a lot of South Africans self-drive. Okay. And I mean, that is something you need to be careful of and you need to plan your trips because some roads in Zimbabwe are okay and some roads in Zimbabwe are not okay. So you really need to talk to someone who knows knows the ins and outs and which roads to go. It is totally doable. Flight connectivity is the best it's ever been. So pre-COVID, I tend to live in a world of pre and post-COVID. Yeah. Pre-COVID, I often used to have to fly, if I went up to Vic Falls to get to one of our camps in Wangi National Park, you had to fly via Joburg or via Windhoek. It would take you most of the day. Mm. Now we've got direct flights. So you've got Airlink, Kenyan Airways. You can fly directly into Vic Falls or even Livingston. It's actually very easy to fly into Livingston, and then you can come across into Zimbabwe. So there's a lot of direct flights in and out. Harare, there's daily flights. If you're living up in Johannesburg, there's multiple flights in and out of Harare. And then internally, you've got the likes of FastJet, where you can get flights around the country. And then the likes of, if you want to get to the camps, for instance, MacAir and Grand Air, the likes of that. They charter companies, but you can get seat rates to get into the remote places.
4: Okay.
5: If you have the budget, I do suggest doing some flying, some flights around Zimbabwe. It is a massive country, but you can drive. The year before last, I went with my family and two other families. We flew into Harare. We hired 4x4 Land Cruisers with pop-up roofs, and we did the back roads all the way around. So my mission, which I think some of my friends were rolling their eyes at, but my mission was to do the back roads and keep off all the national roads of Zimbabwe. Okay. So we drove into Mana Pools. We went to Chitake Springs, which is unbelievable and wild. That's at the escarpment at the back of Mana Pools. We then drove on to Kariba, and most of the group actually got on houseboats that day. And then a couple of us guys, we took the boats across on a ferry through to Matusa Donna, and we drove from one side of the park to the other that afternoon. We hooked up with the houseboat that had come across. Mm. After three nights on the houseboat, we also then stayed at Chizarera, and then we drove around the back roads. So you've got to be quite adventurous around the back roads through to Chizarera. We spent a couple of days there walking. It was magic. And then onto Wangi National Park. We also camped there as well in Wangi National Park, and then we ended off at Nansh, which one of our lodges in the north of Wangi. And then we did Vic Falls and flew home. So that was a 3-week trip. It was magical.
4: What a gift.
5: It really was.
4: Just for anybody who's come in midway to this conversation, my guest in studio, Garth Jenman, the founder of Jenman African Safaris, which is a family-run tour operator, operates all over Africa, but we're talking specifically about the wonderful diversity that awaits visitors to Zimbabwe. Perhaps one of the under-discovered, experiencing a bit of a rebirth after, we all know, the problems it's had the last couple of decades, but really on the rise again. Now, Keith asks, are the ruins still in good condition?
5: Yes, they are.
4: They are. That's good to hear. Yeah. Thanks, Keith. In terms of diversity of budget experiences here, I mean, obviously there are private lodges. If you've got the budget, as you say, to fly everywhere, that's fantastic. But not everybody travels on that kind of budget. Garth, if somebody wants to have a relatively affordable holiday for the family, any tips to share on how to do them on a constrained budget?
5: Dennis, it's definitely self-driving. Okay. Look, I've got to be frank, Zim is not cheap. It is a dollarized economy. Most things are imported from South Africa. So you've got to expect to pay more than what you would pay in South Africa, but you will be blown away by the experience. A little tip I can tell everyone is if you look online and if you look, for instance, our brand up there, our sister company to Jenman's called Hideaways, that's what has, and we've got two lodges in Wangi and then one in Mana Pools. You're going to see dollar rates or euro rates, and you'll probably fall over backwards. But we do have SADC rates. So if you contact us and there's other companies as well, if you contact them, invariably they do have SADC rates that they won't publish, but you can get into the camps at a much more reasonable price. But of course, if you're self-driving, if you've got your own vehicle, that and you can take a lot of things in with you, then that is going to be, you just need more time, but that's going to be the most economical way of doing
4: it. Okay. Now, Vic Falls, I know your experience of the falls themselves will differ from one time of year to another. Garth, one of our listeners asking, what's the best time of year to see the falls with the most possible water going over?
5: So the water comes through after the rains.
4: Okay.
5: So this time of year now, it is very good. And then as we head back towards the rainy season, so our rains start in November, December, and then carry on through January, February, March. But then the falls, obviously the water's coming through the catchment area up in Angola and Zambia.
4: So the
5: water comes through the system later on. So the best time of year to go to Zimbabwe is our peak season sort of starts June, July, all the way through to September, October. October can get quite hot. And then when the rains come, it actually cools it down. I quite like the likes of November and December. It's not like it's raining all day. You know, you'll have half an hour rain and cools things down.
4: Okay.
5: So your hottest time of the year traditionally is October. We are, like everywhere, the climate seems to be changing, and it was incredibly cold. It shouldn't be cold.
4: Yeah.
5: You know, it's normally June, July, you have about 6 weeks where it does get cold in the evenings. It's still warm during the day. But now with this cold front that hit South Africa, I happened to be up there, and it was freezing. It really was. But now it started to warm up. Up already, so it is unpredictable. We've just had the best rains ever that actually even rained through to June, which is phenomenal for the parks. We needed it, but the wildlife experience, we're sort of lagging 2 months behind. The likes of September, October, I think are going to be phenomenal. And then with this El Nino coming through, the predictions are that we're going to have a couple of dry years. So that the likes of April, May, June, and then going through to November, December will be very, very good for wildlife. And then, of course, your peak time, you know, June, July through to September will always be very good.
4: We've got a voice note in from our listener, Sharon, who has had an experience of visiting Zim more than once that we're going to share with you. Let's take a listen.
6: Hello. Talking about Zimbabwe and Victoria Falls and everything else, I'm originally from Zimbabwe, and I go up quite regularly. And the 1 year we took a trip from Harare to Victoria Falls with my daughters, and there were some American tourists on the same flight, and we were on a little taxi going into the city center after arriving, and we said, so what do you think of Zimbabwe so far? They'd been telling us how many countries they had visited, and they said, no, they haven't been to Zimbabwe yet. We're just going to Victoria Falls. So they didn't even know that they were in Zimbabwe, which was quite enlightening. The other thing I've just come back from is a trip down the Zambezi. I did that from the Zambian side. Mm-hmm. And we spent 3 days sleeping under the stars and traveling down the Zambezi. And that was magical.
4: Lucky, lucky you, Sharon. Well, thanks for the humor on the American tourists. But I mean, what a wonderful experience of the Zambezi. Jeff calling in the background asking, do you need a 4x4 or even a 2x4 if you are going to self-drive, or will a normal car crack it?
5: I would take a car with clearance and preferably a 4x4. It's not like you need 4x4, but you need the clearance. Because of the condition of some of the roads.
4: Okay. So do bear that in mind, or perhaps consider then an option to. Is it relatively easy for a South African to hire a car? So if you wanted to say fly into Harare and then self drive from there,
5: It's very easy to be able to do that. Yeah, with fully kitted out vehicles, it's quite easy.
4: Okay. Yeah. Anything else you'd like to mention that we haven't spoken about? I haven't asked you about that is worth, whether it's a little known destination or just a tip for anybody who's planning a holiday to Zim.
5: I would plan well in advance, especially in season. Of course, exactly like with the Americans talking about, they're thinking Vic Falls is not part of Zimbabwe. I think a lot of people suffer from that and don't ignore the rest of Zimbabwe. I think it's an incredible if you're adventurous. I mean, something I actually did with some friends in October, we pioneered a walk between a trail between Nanchwich, which is on the west side of Northern Wangi, and Bambuzi, both of our camps, and it's along the Deka River, and we walked every day between 6 a.m. and midday. One of the best things I've ever done. When I say you don't see proof of humans on this trail, you don't. We didn't see another human footprint, and you certainly don't even see a Coke bottle or a can along the river or anything like that. But, I mean, we walked onto cats every day. So lions, we even were lucky to have a nice male lion, a male leopard one day, and then all the other wildlife.
4: It's on foot.
5: On foot. It really is a phenomenal experience. We've now actually launched that as a product.
4: Okay.
5: And, you know, just being able to go for a week and you go with your family or, you know, or a bunch of friends, and being able to do a trail from one area to the next. And you just immersed, obviously, with pro guides who armed and all of that.
4: Yeah.
5: But that's the kind of experience, and it's not just in Wangi. You can do that in Mutusa Donna. You can do that in Mana Pools as well. To get that true wilderness experience where there's no fences and you're in the wild. You can detox from Wi-Fi and the whole world outside of you.
4: Sounds amazing. Diane in Pinelands writing in to say, my husband and I spent 3 months long ago in 1970 traveling through Zim. The best trip ever. It is the most beautiful and diverse country, from Vic Falls to Wangi Motopos, Kariba, Inchanga Mountains, Vumba. The Great Zimbabwe Ruins far surpass Stonehenge, in Diane's opinion. She says, we loved every part of it. I was fortunate enough to go back to the falls around 2006, and it hasn't lost its magic. It's a country that must be visited. Diane, and lucky you, and thanks for that reminder. Final question then, Garth. If it must be visited, how can we get there with Genuine African Safaris? If somebody wants to look, take a look at your camps or find out about those products you're talking about, website, social media, what's the best place to go?
5: Yeah, so on Genuine Safaris, our holding company, you can easily find us. You can just Google us. There's very good reviews out there on us. And then Hideaways Africa, once again as well, if you Google that, that's our lodges and camps in Zimbabwe as well as in Botswana. Okay. Our offices are here in Claremont. We've got very well-trained and experienced staff. So, yeah, you can contact us and we can assist with any kind, whether we do a lot of self-drives.
4: Okay.
5: So any standard that you're looking for, and we're very au fait with everything Zimbabwe. Our offices basically should be in Zimbabwe. That's how much
4: they're just here in Cape Town. Listen, I think you better get some extra staff on the phones after the job you've done selling the destination, Garth. Real pleasure to have you with us today. Thanks for a wonderful conversation, and you've made me want to visit. I'm sure many others feeling the same way. So great to have you with us today.
5: Thanks very much for your time.
4: Huge Pippa. Pleasure. Thanks, Garth Genman, the founder of Genman African Safaris.
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7: The ANC, what a mess this weekend. They were supposed to announce their mayoral candidates, and then they didn't.
3: This is EWN.
8: Good evening, I'm Sibs Matiela. The Land Reform and Rural Development Committee wants a forensic probe into the failed farm worker equity schemes that have cost the state more than 700 million rand. Committee Chairperson Albert Mwango says the investigation must get to the bottom of how public funds were poured into a failed land reform initiative without any accountability. Mwango was addressing a parliamentary cluster briefing today on the failed interventions in the country's land reform program. Mabalondenze reports.
9: Albert Mwango says the failed farm worker equity schemes affect thousands of South Africans whose hopes for land rights were tied to government land reform interventions. The equity schemes are state-funded initiatives to give farm workers shared ownership and greater involvement in commercial agriculture. But Mwango says for many of the intended beneficiaries, the benefits have not been realized. He says the state has poured millions of rands into the schemes and its failures must be investigated.
10: For this reason, the committee is of the view that there is a strong case for a comprehensive forensic intervention or even investigation into the implications of the schemes, including the utilization of public funds and any evidence of maladministration or financial misconduct.
9: Mwango says the committee has also requested a time-bound recovery and intervention plan from the Minister of Land Reform and Rural Development. Baba Londense, Eyewitness News.
8: The Justice Department will fund the legal representation of Steve Biko's family in the reopened inquest into his death. The decision comes after Legal Aid South Africa declined the family's application, citing a failed means test and financial constraints. The inquest got underway in the Gqeberha High Court today, almost 50 years after Biko died in apartheid police custody. Nkosikhona Malinga Mnisi reports from the Eastern Cape.
11: The Biko family had applied for legal aid to represent them in the inquest where his widow Nontsikelelo Biko is expected to testify. Appearing virtually from his Johannesburg office, Legal Aid South Africa COO Ntsumbetseni Nemasisi told the court the family did not qualify after a means test. But after engaging the Justice Minister and Director General, Nemasisi told the court he was awaiting confirmation that the department would cover the costs. That confirmation came through during the proceedings to the relief of the court and gallery. Nemasisi placed on record the department's final decision, which took into account the significance of this inquest.
12: Having regard to the profound historical institutional significance of this matter, the enduring need for truth and closure for the Biko family.
11: The court has also stressed the importance of the inquest, saying legal funding in cases of this nature should be treated differently. Or see Khona Malingamnisi Eyewitness News in Gqeberha in the Eastern Cape.
8: Meanwhile, International Relations Minister Ronald Lamola would not be drawn on who should take account for delays in investigating and prosecuting apartheid-era crimes referred by the TRC. Testifying at the TRC case's inquiry under cross-examination, Lamola said he can only account for his own term as Justice Minister. The inquiry has previously heard evidence of years of poor or non-existent investigations and a lack of prosecutions in TRC-related cases. His evidence comes as the inquiry awaits a constitutional court judgment following an application by former President Jacob Zuma and Thabo Mbeki, who have refused to appear before the inquiry. The two former heads of state are seeking the recusal of chairperson, former Justice Sisi Kampepe, on grounds of alleged bias. Lamola says accountability should extend to everyone who may have been responsible or interfered with the investigation and prosecution of these cases.
13: My predecessors should account for their attempts. I'm here to account for what I did. That's what I endeavor to assist the commission. Whoever was responsible, whether it's the NPA, it's the Justice Department, it's the issues of finance, because this involved finance, DPSA and all that, they should be able to account.
8: For the first time ever, a South African has received the Einstein Fellowship. The fully funded German program is awarded to exceptional thinkers under the age of 35 who want to pursue innovative projects outside their existing fields of research. Stellenbosch University's Delisha Davids from Delft is with the Department of Curriculum Studies and specializes in critical educational technology studies, digital agency, and emerging technologies. However, for her fellowship project, she'll explore the experiences of coloured people in South Africa and place their stories alongside Germany's public remembrance practices.
14: The project wants to find different methods, particularly drawing on arts-based methods, so through song, music, poetry, oral history, and putting that again in conversation with Germany's complex culture of remembrance and asking the question, what might a South African reparative memory look like?
8: David says the death of her father inspired the work that's led her to exploring his history and origins after realizing how little she knew.
14: The project is quite personal to me, but I'm hoping, of course, that it can open up bigger questions around how families and communities who've lost pieces of history because of apartheid and displacement, how do we remember their lives well when it perhaps was not necessarily considered important enough to document?
8: And finally, France and Saudi Arabia have signed a memorandum of understanding for a 6 billion euro Saudi investment to create three theme parks near Paris, including one expected to be manga themed. The agreement was signed during a two-day visit to France by Saudi Arabia's de facto ruler, Crown Prince Mohammed bin Salman. The investment will see the construction of three theme parks, which are expected to create 22,000 direct jobs. The project stemmed from a discussion the president and the crown prince had in the year 2024, where they discovered their shared passion for manga and in particular Dragon Ball Z. However, the Saudi leader's visit has sparked fierce criticism in France, with three journalist unions protesting the decision to host him, citing a live French investigation into allegations of the torture, forced disappearance and killing of journalist Jamal Khashoggi. Khashoggi, a critic of the Saudi ruling family, was murdered in Saudi Arabia's consulate in Istanbul in 2018, with U.S. intelligence concluding Mohammed bin Salman was directly involved in the killing. Gold is trading at $4,632.80 an ounce. The rand is at 16.03 to the dollar, 21.85 to the pound, and 18.69 to the euro. Brent crude oil is at $91.97 a barrel. A fine Tuesday in store for Gauteng tomorrow. Johannesburg drops to an overnight low of 5 degrees, peaking at 24. Pretoria 11 and 26, and Vereeniging 6 and 25. A fine day is also expected for Cape Town. Along with a southeasterly breeze, you can expect a low of 11 and a high of 21. Your top story in your Eyewitness News this hour: the Land Reform and Rural Development Committee wants a forensic probe into the failed farm worker equity schemes that have cost the state more than 700 million rand.
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4: If you've been watching MasterChef South Africa regularly, you will have met my next guest already, because she actually joined the show as a guest judge and set the contestants a pie challenge, which had some of them weeping into their short crust pastry, it has to be said. There were a lot of soggy bottoms and uncooked pastry shells that day, and it brought a few of them to their knees in the MasterChef kitchen. But that's not going to happen to you if you get your hands on the South African Cookbook, which is the brand new release by Nox Majozi, who grew up in KwaZulu-Natal, learned to cook at an early age, influenced by the family around her in her own home. But after honing her cooking skills here at home and working her way up through the industry, she spread her wings for the US and the UK. And today she is chef in residence at Roe and Fallow restaurants, something of a queen of the London restaurant scene, she may be, but her food is still very firmly rooted in her home country and its flavors. And this is nowhere more evident than in this new book, the South African Cookbook. I'm hoping Nox is there on the Zoom now, and that we can say welcome to Cape Talk and congratulations on the publication of this book.
15: Hi, thank you so much for having me. I'm so excited for to be on the show.
4: Thanks so much for joining us, Nox. This book is a real love letter to South Africa and particularly to your childhood in KwaZulu-Natal. Shall we start there? Won't you share with our audience a little bit about the people and the cultures and the food influences that shaped the kind of cook that you became?
15: Yeah, I grew up in KZN in the Skawin. That's where I was born, and I grew up in Edlangezwa. And then from there, I went to DUT in Durban to study for hospitality. So this is where I fall in love with where my father used to cook. Most of the time, the Zulu man is very, it's very rare to have someone cooking at home. But my dad is the person that actually inspired me with my cooking. Okay. And then after that, I went to Disney World. I worked there. And as well, going to Disney World in Florida, USA, that's where I was cooking South African food, because they were looking for someone who's going to be representing South Africa, and as well the culture, the diversity, and the food as well. Yeah.
4: Okay.
15: And then now I'm in London after that, when I went to London.
4: Okay, so you've really taken South African flavors all over the world, and this book is very much rooted in South African recipes, your favorite recipes that you grew up with, the ones that have been passed down through your family. Did you write it with the intent of South Africans using it, or is it something that you hope is going to be circulated in your home in the UK among your colleagues and friends to kind of spread the word about our delicious food?
15: You know, the thing was, when I was traveling, especially, I live in UK for like more than 20 years now. Yeah. But every time when I'm traveling around the world, I always look like, is there any South African restaurant? Is there anything that I can, you name Hong Kong, LA, everywhere, New York. I never find actually a restaurant or anything that is kind of representing us as South Africa, you know, with our food. There are some, but they are not into that vibe of showcasing exactly what South African food. So this actually, the book is more, I want the world to be able to know more about South African food, because I think there's a gap. And I think our food is bold, is diversity. We are not shy with the flavors. So the world has to know. And actually with the UK, a lot of people, a lot of Europe, actually, they are more happy and inspiring that, you know what, we can have something South African that you can be able to learn, as well as South Africans as well. It's always nice when you do our food as normal, but at the same time, there are dishes that we don't know how to make it, how to can be able to nail it from region to region or province to province, you know. So this is why as well, I want the world, of course, has to know about our food, because this is the beginning for them to know about our food. But as well as South Africans, there are some dishes that are more traditional, iconic dishes as for us as South Africans. So this is why I want to share with the world. It can be anyone from home cook to chefs But let's celebrate this. Let's celebrate our food with pride that as a diversity country.
4: Yeah. Now, Max, I mean, it was fascinating reading, for example, your take on the Seven Colors Sunday lunch and such interesting points that you raise in your introductory remarks about how it's such a staple part of our South African culture. And yet, depending on where in South Africa you are, it's going to look a little bit different. You know, some provinces might lean towards rice, others towards samp, others towards a different grain.
15: Yes.
4: There's going to be a bit of a difference depending on what culture you've grown up in, for example. Yeah. Do you cook Sunday Seven Colors Sunday lunch in the UK? And if so, is it any different to what you would do when you're home visiting KZN?
15: Yeah, this is the thing, because you know what, when I cook, it's something that I want to show how we celebrate, especially Seven Colors. It's one of the iconic dishes for us as South Africans. We, as you are saying, that you know what, each province, it depends where you are, you can be able to make it how it is. But for people, especially in UK, when I was making it, oh my God, everyone was like, how do you make all these dishes in one go, you know? Yeah. And, you know, it's always, as we South Africans, we always have it on a Saturday, it's always a bright day, and then you have all the salad, and then the Sundays depend what you do, what you have. It's similar to Sunday roast. That's what I was telling them, that, you know what, actually similar to traditional British Sunday roast, that they can be able to celebrate this day. Every Sunday is a family day. And this is why, as well, I want to show them that, you know what, actually, in South Africa as well, we have this celebration where we have friends, we gather together. And that's why I want to showcase as well with the Seven Colors.
4: Yeah. Now, Knox, you spoke about your roots in KZN. So when I got to the chapter on curries, I thought for sure there's going to be a fiery Durban curry up first. And I turned the page and it's a Cape Malay chicken curry that you posted first, to my surprise. Yeah. I mean, again, the Durban curry's there as well, by the way. You're showcasing the diversity. But is there something particular about Cape Malay food that speaks to you or that you have a connection to? Because I noticed there are a number of dishes in this book that you have showcased that are Cape Malay driven rather than KZN driven.
15: Yeah, you know, the KZN, yes, we are inspired more about the Indians in KZN. That's where we get our curries and spices from.
4: Yeah.
15: But I just want to show the world more that, you know what, actually we have in Cape Town where we have Cape Malay. Let's celebrate it, because there's not a lot of talk about them, you know, with their food, how amazing it is. So this is why when I went to Cape Town, it was like a culture shock for me. Where the first time I went there, I was like, why we never talk about this kind of food, the Cape Malay food? Because as well, you're showcasing the Malaysian, and now in London, some of the dishes that we can be able to get in Cape Town, people from Cape Malay, from Indonesia, from Malaysia, sorry, and from Indonesia, there's so much similarities with the ingredients, with the flavors. And that's why when I was like, you know what, I want to showcase that as well, that you know what, actually, we have the Cape Malay in Cape Town. And I just want the world as well to know, as well as South Africans, to educate them that, you know what, actually, we have other curry spices, as beautiful food as well. And when I went to Cape Malay, when I went to, what's the city? What's this?
4: Cape Town.
15: With the houses. Yeah.
4: Oh, it's World Cup,
15: Yeah, broke up. When I went there, actually, I was just blown away. I was really like taken, even some spices as well. I buy them and I take with me when I'm going back to London. Yeah.
4: Okay. Just for anybody who's coming in midway to this interview, my guest on the line via Zoom is Knox Majozi, who is a South African grown, very proudly South African grown chef who has traveled the world and for the last 20 years has been cooking in London, including a very significant stint at the Rosewood Hotel in Covent Garden that we'll talk about in just a second, but who has now released the South African Cookbook, a celebration of the flavors of home and the spices of home and the way we cook and eat and celebrate milestones in South Africa. Now, I mentioned the Rosewood Hotel. I think it was over a decade that you spent there, and you were the head of pies at the Rosewood, the legendary head pie maker, I should add. And that was reflected in your recent MasterChef appearance, Knox. Firstly, I mean, when I read the pie section in this book, I realized your love affair with pies started a long, long time before you got to the UK. It started right here in South Africa, and as it does for many of us, with a garage pie after a late night out.
15: Yes.
4: Tell us a little bit more.
15: So, you know, the pies, actually, I grew up as well, you know, like when you go into the table, I love garage pies. So, you know, when my dad used to go to the garage and we buy the pies when you're going to put the petrol. Mm-hmm. But, you know, it's one of those. And as well, when I was in the uni, there was time when it was, you know, 3 o'clock, 4 o'clock, you know, go to get the pies. It's one of those traditional things that you do as South Africans and celebrate them. So, you know, but when I go abroad, I didn't thought as well. I was like more than 15, 16 years working in the kitchen in one of 5-star luxury hotels. I've been working in London. But there was a time when you think like, what is it? What am I doing? What is special about me? And there was a time when I made this pie and I thought, you know what? It was a French pie. I thought, you know what? This is so unique. It's amazing. There's art. There's, you know, it's your therapy. And that's where I start to fall in love with the pies. And from there, I'm starting now to introduce the pies that we have in South Africa, like the pepper steak pie,
7: yeah,
15: the braai pie, the burger pie. It's all these pies that are very authentic to us as South Africans. And that's why the world is just, especially burger pies, is taken by the storm. The whole world is making this pie, but actually it's our original pie in South Africa.
7: Does it ever taste the same in the UK as it does at 2 o'clock in the morning after a night out in the parking lot of a garage, Knox?
15: Not the same, actually. I will be honest, it's not the same, because in there where I'm working now in the restaurant, I have to elevate it. I have to take it fine, inspired by my roots, heritage in South Africa. But I want to show the world that, you know what, actually from this, what I learned, and as well as a pie maker now, as a head pie maker, what is it that I learned through my journey of making pies, you know, in British Empire. Yeah. So this is where I start to take that my original of the burger pie, for example, but how can I elevate it with my experience, with everything? And that's why it's become one of the best things that I've ever seen, because I want to showcase that, you know what, from now, this is what we take on it to the world.
7: So if you want to know how to make your burger pie fancy, make it a private school burger pie. The recipe is in the book. So too is the recipe for a peri-peri braai chicken pie, which just had me salivating reading the title alone. And then you've got some of the classics like the traditional steak and kidney pie. But you've also played around with vegetables. There's a vegetarian pie for those who don't eat meat, with chickpea and kale and sweet potato. Knox, it's clear from this book that you are very veggie forward, if I can put it that way. As much as there are chapters on meat and on fish and everything else, you clearly have come from a place where you were thoughtful about building a meal around good vegetables, not necessarily start with a steak and what can be put next to it. Do you want to elaborate a little bit?
15: Yeah, you know what, me growing up as a Zulu girl growing up, there was no day where there was no meat on the table. I can't remember a day where there was lunch, dinner without the meat. Every day meat was there. But I just want to showcase that, you know what, actually, the vegetables that we eat when it's like a celebration or there's something small gathering of family, why can't we have those vegetables every day? Because it's part of our tradition. So those vegetables, that's why I tend those vegetables to be something that, you know what, we're celebrating it, but every day we can have. It's what I learned as well around the, you know, when I'm cooking around the world and in the kitchens in London, that they always have a meat, but and then they always have vegetables. We always have meat and starch, but and then we don't have a lot of vegetables every day. That's what you need as well. Mm-hmm. For our health, it's not the same as how in the old days. Now that everything is changing and we have to change as well as how we eat our food as well. Vegetables are very important, and we can have the meat, but the vegetables play a big role in our bodies.
7: Okay. Knox, let's also talk a little bit about the fish, because I can't tell you how my heart smiled when I turned the page to find the recipe for an ocean basket platter. I mean, which is such a quintessentially South African thing, to go out with the family and share a platter that's got some fish and some calamari and some mussels, and maybe if you're really splashing out a couple of prawns as well. And, you know, to think of somebody who's working in 5-star restaurants in London wanting an ocean basket fish platter for lunch, it really speaks to something that you're missing from home.
15: Yeah, you know, because you know what, we usually you will get either the prawns or the fish or mussels, all separate. That's what you always find when I'm traveling or in London as well. But I just want to showcase how I celebrate, how proud I am having in one plate all these seafood dishes and fish. And that's why I want to show that, you know what, actually, this is an amazing thing that as South Africans we have. I always enjoy it when I'm going to the restaurant. I'm not going to name, but there are two of them that you always have. I can still enjoy it, take my mom, have those memories. So this is why I want to share with the world that, you know what, actually, we have this beautiful and amazing dish in South Africa that we celebrate, and the world can be able to take it as well and celebrate with us.
4: Once again, we're in conversation with Chef Knox Majozi about the South African cookbook published by Bloomsbury, and it's being distributed in South Africa by Jonathan Ball Publishers. And you should be able to get your hands on a copy in all good bookstores and online. And if you are wanting to sort of celebrate South African cuisine and to maybe up your skills a little bit in making some of the dishes you've tasted at other people's homes. For example, this is the part where I admit to never actually having made a peppermint crisp tart myself, Knox. I've eaten many, many of them over the years at friends' homes, in restaurants, etc., but I've never actually made one myself. And I'm so glad to have your recipe to give it a try, because it's as simple as anything, but the end result is bigger than the sum. You know, the sum of the parts is bigger than the parts themselves. It's just something about the way those elements combine. So there is a traditional peppermint crisp tart. There is a trifle that could have come straight off the table of my Christmases as a child, Knox. It looks exactly the same as the way my auntie used to make it for us. Yes. So let's not forget about the sweet treats. The one thing, though, that I really was excited by that I've never tried, which is a combination of sweet and spicy, is your recipe for spiced pineapple. And this is obviously a Durban sort of street food snack, which I'd never encountered as a child. For the sake of others who might be listening going, I've never had that either. Won't you tell us a little bit about it?
15: Yeah, so you know, in KZN, actually, we have huge producers for the pineapple.
4: Yeah.
15: And I usually get it from around Fufua, which is a little bit like north coast of KZN. Yeah. And it's always very sweet. And in Durban, when you're in Durban, actually, you always, when you're walking around in Durban, this was used to be the traditional in the old days when you used to come in Durban. And what you'll have inspired by the Indians, they make the spices, masala spices for the mix with the pineapples. Yeah. So you cut the pineapples nice and sweet, small, and you roll it in these masala spices for the pineapple. So you have the sweet, you have the spiciness from the outside of the pineapple, and you have the sweetness when you're biting it inside the pineapple. It's just a marriage that is unbelievable. And that's when we used to walk around walking by the beach, and you're having that pineapple, masala pineapple around there when you're walking along the beach. So it's used to be a traditional thing. You have the mango achar, you have all these things and you can still get it. Same place I used to get it like 20 years ago is still in the same spots. Love in it. Durban. Find that one. Is very one of the traditional things when you're walking along the bridge, along the beach, and then you're having with your friends, walking around. That's what you need to eat, masala pineapple.
4: Okay, I can't wait to try it. It looks absolutely divine, Knox. Look, there is everything in this book, from really refined, elegant dishes to things that you're going to put on the braai, to a braai broeiki with good old Mrs. Ball's chutney. It really is a celebration of so much of the way we eat together as South Africans, and so much of so many of the threads that run through different South Africans' upbringing. And it may be slightly different from one province to another and one home to another, but that common thread that runs between them is something that obviously still holds very strong for you, Knox, and you've done a wonderful job of celebrating it in this book, which really is a love letter to your South African roots. The last thing I want to ask you is, which of these dishes you make for yourself when you are missing South Africa, sitting over there in the UK, perhaps in the middle of a cold grey winter, really missing home? What's the one dish in this book that you would cook for yourself to make yourself feel better?
15: You know, the oxtail for me is always one of the best. I make oxtail and the dombolo, which is like a steam pudding, a steam bread. It's one of those that takes me, you know, on the cold days where I can be able to be comfortable. You know, like something that comforts and like give you a hug in the terms of the food. Comfort food, that's what I want.
4: Yeah.
15: And as well, you know, to celebrate, you know, oxtail is one food that, you know what, no, it was not like, nobody was just like a cheap man's food. You know, nobody really was like, when you're eating oxtail, was like, you know what, someone who's quite pure, those pure families. But now is something which is very expensive. And especially in UK is one of the very expensive meats that you can be able to buy. And you don't get it in the market, or you don't get it as well in the shops. That's how much of demand it is to buy the oxtail. And for me to celebrate and show the world that, you know what, actually, I love this. This is what we eat back home, oxtail when it's cold. Or sometimes I'll make it as well. I can make like a a beef curry or a lamb curry. But these all, you know what, sometimes I make sampan beans, which is something that I like to make as well. Maybe with a bean stew or curry, I can make that one as well. It's something that is more, the world is like learning something from us. So yeah I'm happy with those dishes, Afro.
4: Well, I'm really happy that those in the UK are going to get to learn about our wonderful food and be exposed to more of it. And I'm all equally happy that those of us here in South Africa have received this kind of long distance hug in book form from you. Knox, it's been a pleasure to have you on the show. And we wish you all the best. Thanks for flying our flag so high over there in the UK and for this gorgeous book, The South African Cookbook.
15: Thank you so much for having me, and I'm so looking forward.
4: Well, we look forward to welcoming you back, and I hope it's going to be a delicious trip filled with wonderful food. Chef Knox Majorzi, the author of The South African Cookbook, which is on shelf as we speak and distributed in South Africa by Jonathan Hall.
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22: On the BBC website, I learnt about a travel philosophy which was new to me. It's called tiny tourism. And apparently it was a term coined by a UK-based creative platform called It's Nice That. It's what they call a counter-trend, and the idea is that it snubs overcrowded hotspots and bucket lists in favour of seeking out small, hyper-local experiences. The principle can be boiled down to one rule: if it feels like a tourist would do this, then you, as a tiny tourist, don't do it. Andrew Thompson is a travel writer and joins us now. Andrew, are you attracted to the idea of tiny tourism?
23: Yeah, John, I didn't know it had a name, but I realized when I read the article earlier today that I've actually been doing a version of this for years. But I think where I differ a little bit from the hardened definition of tiny tourism is that you don't necessarily need to deprive yourself of the Eiffel Tower or the Statue of Liberty to sort of prove you're a sophisticated traveler. I think there's space for both, and I like to do both of those and find a mix that kind of leaves me with a more rounded idea of a city. So I love the idea of the smaller, lesser visited attractions. I hate those cliches like hidden gems and bucket list. But I do think sometimes there's a case for both.
22: Yeah, I would hate to go to a big city or a fabulous region and miss out on the things that have made that city attractive and that region attractive. And as one of the nice things about having the good fortune to be able to go back to cities, I think I've been to Paris probably 10 times now. And the most recent time I was there was with my 70th birthday last March. And yes, I did Notre Dame because it had been refurbished. And yes, I did Sacré-Cœur because I just love that cathedral and I love the Montmartre region. But I mean, for the rest, didn't take public transport, didn't go to any of the big galleries, didn't do any of the sites, basically walked the streets and said, oh, that's a nice house. Oh, actually, Degas once painted a picture there. Let me go in and see what that's like. And that's an interesting cafe. Oh, lots of cats in that cafe. Oh, it's called Café Le Chat. That explains it. And doing it that way. But I'd hate to go to any place that is famous as a tourist attraction and not explore at least one or two of the things that helped put it on the tourist map.
23: Yeah, absolutely. I think the sort of the kicker for me is that places become famous for good reasons, and those reasons for Paris that you've listed there are absolutely the reasons. And I think Paris is probably the number one city where I would, especially for a first-time visitor, tell them to

0: another night in the hotel and thinking, let me just see what the streets are like, and running through markets as they're being set up in the morning, or even the joy of sitting on a metro or the New York City underground and just sort of observing and watching people go about their daily business, I think leaves me with a far deeper understanding of a city that actually oftentimes those moments have sat with me far longer than sort of the long queue for the generic museum. So I think it goes back to finding that balance, and often it's those kind of unique experiences that are devoid of the massive tourist queues that leave me feeling a little bit more sort of connected to a city.
1: And one of the things that Tiny Tourists is supposed to do is visit pharmacies and supermarkets. And I love visiting supermarkets in countries that are not my own. I love walking into a country supermarket in Tuscany somewhere, or in Dublin when I was in Dublin last year. Found this most extraordinary supermarket with the most wonderful and bizarre fruit and vegetables, and a bakery that was doing it. The smells were divine, and I could comfortably spend a couple of days going into places like that and avoid. I mean, I've been to Dublin a couple of times, and I've never been to Temple Bar because the idea of it just, I don't know, there's just too many people, and the pursuit of drunken hedonism is just unattractive.
0: I agree. I think my favorite is often the bakery as well, but not the ones where there's a massive line of people standing outside to get the latest croissant or whatever, but it's sort of the one where there's a woman who doesn't speak English, and you put your euro coin on the dirty counter, and she sort of wraps up a pain au chocolat and throws it in your direction, and those are the sort of the moments that are the real sort of friction and excitement in a trip. So that and supermarkets as well, just standing in front of a wall of cheese in Switzerland, or sort of filtering through the chocolate that's everyday chocolate in a supermarket in Switzerland, but is a massive treat for us here. To me, it's a sort of a wonderful experience, and a wonderful way to experience a city and often the whole country in a pretty cool little snapshot.
1: 45 seconds. I've never seen the attraction of visiting pharmacies in foreign countries. You?
0: No. And usually when I have, it's because I'm unwell and desperately need to be cured. So it's not a huge thing. But I do think American pharmacies are something to check out. They're far less pharmacies and far more sort of attractions in the products that they sell. So maybe that's the exception. Walk into a New York City pharmacy for something unusual.
1: Thank you very much to travel writer Andrew Thompson.
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6: And so a couple of weeks ago, I bumped into an article. I think it was published in Time magazine. And they were saying a thing that's often been misunderstood or under-discussed is what happens to you when your hormones change as you enter menopause, for instance. And one of the things some women speak about is this intense feeling of rage or irritation. And it turns out there is a name for that feeling of rage and irritation. It is called perimenopause rage. And it has a lot to do with some of the changes that are happening, not just to your body, but actually to your chemical hormonal makeup in your body. Joining us now on the line is sexologist and OBGYN, Dr. Mpumi Zenda. Dr. Zenda, so we are talking about perimenopausal rage or menopausal rage, this kind of feeling of intense feeling of anger, irritability as one enters or goes towards menopause. I mean, over the years, we've learned quite a lot. We thought that men, you had two stages in your life. as a woman when your menstrual cycle starts. That's the first cycle. And then when it ends, and that is menopause.

0: since then, we've learned a little bit more. Yes, there is the time when you are menstruating. Then there's perimenopause before you are menopausal. Then there's menopause. And also then there's postmenopause. So we are constantly...
1: Make it sound like we've got problems, Googs.
0: It does, but we do have problems.
1: You make it sound like we've got bigger problems than we thought.
0: Our problems keep expanding. So we're constantly learning more and more about what it means to be, you know, like a couple of weeks ago, we learned that what we thought was PCOS is not an ovarian problem. It's actually a metabolic issue. So we're constantly learning about women's health. We're constantly learning about, you know, the ways in which these hormonal fluctuations impact women. But talking about rage. This anger that sometimes comes with these changes. So talk to us, doctor. What happens when you kind of are ending your years of fertility, your menstrual years, you are going towards menopause, there's perimenopause. Hormonally, what's happening to you at that time that could be leading to this rage?
1: So one of the big things, Gugu, is that we've got, first and foremost, a cycle that literally starts phases of womanhood. We start off with puberty, as you mentioned. We go into perimenopause. And the reason we go into perimenopause is that women are born with all their eggs, which means our estrogen is produced at its height between puberty, peaks at about 25 years of age. But as we get to about 35 years, we don't just go from, oh, we can have children, and then all of a sudden we can't. There is a tapering that is caused by an hormonal orchestra. Our three superpower hormones is estrogen, progesterone, and testosterone. I always just, as a quick way of remembering, estrogen is your glow up. It gives us the glow. It makes us feel nice and happy. It's great for our moods. It is amazing for our libido, especially in terms of lubrication. You get progesterone, which I call our keep calm. I think this is the one that literally helps us not to throw our children over the balconies, you know, until we're about in our 40s or so. And then last but not least, the testosterone, which I call is our swing on chandeliers. It's our libido. It's our energy. It's our muscle mass. It's our metabolism rate. It's our logic. That's why we get a bit of brain fog as we go into this. So the combination of this tapering of all three of these, in fact, if you think about it, we get a mini synopsis of this kind of phase, even within our cycle in reproductive phase. And this happens just before our period, which we term the premenstrual symptoms. You know, in your cycle, when you feel a little bit ragey,
0: yes,
1: just before your period, mm-hmm, that's the synopsis we get. But now this is more on a constant basis. Mm-hmm. And this can happen anything between 4 to 10 years before we actually menopause. On top of that, add the fact that we live in very stressful environments. And around this time, we're probably at the peak of our careers, so we are high functioning, but all of a sudden we feel our energy drops, and consistently that rage starts to happen. We don't have the progesterone buffer, first of all, because of the dropping, and that's why it feels like that. The estrogen in particular, you find that women actually at this time are also most likely to be diagnosed with things like anxiety and depression. And maybe let me rather say misdiagnosed, because those are also some of the mood symptoms that we tend to experience along with that rage, irritability, depression sometimes, brain fog as part of the whole conglomerate of symptoms. It is as a result of that tapering down of our superpower hormones.
0: And so, doctor, it then sounds as though there are almost two things happening, both internal and external. So on one hand, absolutely, you know, this kind of this big three, estrogen, progesterone, testosterone, are all declining at the same time, right? And unlike your menstrual cycle, where you kind of have these fluctuations where one week you'll have more estrogen, another week you'll have more progesterone, here is this decline of these three, and it's kind of indefinite, right? And then and then you were saying that for many people, when this does happen, it's happening at a time where you're likely to be quite senior at work, or you're doing quite well in your career. So there's a lot of, so there's external stress and this decline in these hormones that keep us, you know, happy, glowed up, they keep us calm, they keep us, you know, kind of confident, feeling sexy.
1: Yeah.
0: That's also happening. So there are these two almost major events, these stressful events happening at the same time, externally with what's happening in your life, but also internally with what's happening with your hormones.
1: Absolutely.
0: Right. Okay.
1: And I think just a little twist to the thing, very often you'll also find around this time, especially for those who've got children, your children are likely to be in that phase of either just before or in their puberty. So you've got a raging teenager that's going through stuff, and you are going through stuff, and I'm like, your God has a great sense of humor.
0: Right.
1: These are all the things when we're not aware, it can easily really come across as mom is a monster in the house, mom is a monster at work, and it can really rattle relationships when we don't understand what is actually happening with our bodies and how we are interacting with our environment as well.
0: Yeah. Doctor, it sounds as though we speak a lot, and correctly so, about menopause. So, you know, you don't have your period anymore. You're out of your, I guess, your reproductive years. But there's so much that's happening in perimenopause. But it still seems as though either we don't kind of look at it enough or speak about it enough, or the impact of perimenopause isn't discussed with women. Many of us know, we kind of know what to expect later. Once we're menopausal, the hot flashes, the lethargy, the brain fog, the changes in sex drive, etc., etc. But it actually seems that a lot of the things that we often associate with menopause start much earlier during perimenopause.
1: Absolutely. It's the same kind of system that is connected. The one big difference, Googs, is that, and I think this is where a lot of women really feel misunderstood by the system, by us as clinicians, is that, yes, your period may have changed, because you often find, especially the closer you get to menopause, which generally will happen around anything between 48 and 52 years of age, sort of like on average at about 50, 52 years of age. We say you have menopause when you have missed 12 consecutive periods. Now, from 10 years prior to that, it's not that things haven't changed, but because the levels haven't tanked low enough, particularly for the estrogen and progesterone, you still find that you're still experiencing a period. You still have the potential to fall pregnant, especially in the earlier 40s or so. So there is still reproduction that, if I may put it this way, the factory hasn't entirely closed, but it's like telling you, okay, mama, we are rounding up the factory. Hurry up quickly if you wanted to utilize, you know, your eggs and so forth.
0: Right.
1: And so a lot of women really feel unseen, because the symptoms that are not overtly external, that's why a lot of women will say, something is wrong with my body, something has changed with my body, but they keep telling me that everything is fine or my results are okay. Testosterone is a big one that actually a lot of even gynecologists, we don't look out for. Whenever I've done a testosterone or a hormonal profile for a woman, almost always, 37 years and above, it's most likely really low.
0: And so then, in this context where we know these fluctuations happen, obviously different women will have different experiences. What are the current treatment options, course of action that's available if you are struggling? You know, your big three is in decline, you're finding there's this rage and all the other symptoms that you touched on earlier. Is there any way, other than hormone replacement therapy, is there any way for you to treat these this decline, this big change in your hormonal makeup?
1: Oh, absolutely, Google. And that's the beauty of medicine in 2026, is that because these conversations are happening more and more, because women are advocating for themselves, for each other more and more, and speaking about these, I think pharma is waking up. So first and foremost, without even going into the importance of what we do for ourselves in terms of lifestyle, what we do in our 20s and 30s will impact us. So things like managing our diets, things like you know, getting acquainted with our own bodies so we know when things have changed to go and see a healthcare provider, exercise, kind of swapping from, you know, focusing on cardiovascular training to more strength training that helps with our bones, it helps with our mass, muscle mass. It also helps quite a lot as well with our mood, to release the nice chemicals, the endorphins, which help counter the decline. You do find a lot of non-hormonal supplements, which are generally made from either, you know, I don't like the whole idea of natural, because if it's concocted in some laboratory, it's no longer natural, so to speak. So I always encourage things like homeopathic treatments, supplements, but you do get in the form of supplements and pharmaceuticals that are designed to counter and help with this. But more than anything, I think hormone replacement therapy has such a bad rap because of, you know, previous studies that kind of alerted and alarmed women and kind of put this bumper sticker that said hormone replacement therapy is bad. One of the, you know, revolutionary things that we can do now is replace your hormones sort of like based on what has dropped. So you can get testosterone replacement creams, for example, in very low doses. I think we get the misconception, oh, if I start taking testosterone, I'm going to grow a big clitoris, I'm going to grow a beard, and I'm going to get cancer. No, not true at all. The amounts that are given to women, and it has been FDA approved now, are really small, but they make a really big difference in terms of how women generally feel. Mm-hmm. I think especially if you are experiencing a lot of mood symptoms and you're starting to think, shucks, maybe I need a psychiatrist, I think first just go to your gynae and say, just do a full a hormonal profile for me and see what's really happening in my hormonal orchestra.
0: Yeah, because that was going to be my next question, doctor, is in addition to kind of the helping your body deal with the decline in these hormones, whether you're taking hormone replacement therapy or, you know, would there also potentially then be a need to do for some cognitive behavioral therapy? So seeing a psychologist, seeing a psychiatrist, and potentially getting onto antidepressants if those are prescribed.
1: I would say I would be cautious with getting into And it's not that there's something wrong with antidepressants. I think the biggest problem is the misdiagnosis. And I love the fact that, you know, when you get a healthcare provider who, whether you're going to a psychiatrist or a gynecologist, they should be able to be speaking to one another about, you know what, I'm picking up these symptoms and, you know, I know some of them, you know, amazing psychiatrists. Dr. Clementine is one of the ones that I work with, and she will never start a woman on antidepressant in their ages between 37 and 45 to 48 without first sending them to my side and saying, dude, please check, are your things okay? Because even with psychiatric conditions that in the, you know, that require medication, the way that we diagnose is something we call a DSM-5 criteria. One of the most important exclusion is that you must have excluded any underlying medical condition. So even the psychologist, psychiatrist first are in, required to first exclude anything else. Is there anything that could be causing this, you know, change in mood that is more biologically related before we think it's biochemically from a psychiatric perspective related? So I would be cautious with just accepting a diagnosis of things like, you know, anxiety or depression around this time. Get a full workup first and make sure that it's not your hormones that are causing you to feel the way that you do.
0: And doctor, now that we know that, you know, perimenopause occurs much earlier than menopause, when should we be asking questions, you know, getting our hormones checked, seeing what's happening? Many of us kind of wait until, you know, you have that 12 months of having skipped your period, then you know you're in menopause. But we know there are changes before that. When ideally, and I guess everyone is different, should you kind of be paying attention to what's happening with you in the perimenopause phase?
1: So I think, you know, one, you know, the answer to that, Gooks, is a little bit vague, but also can be specific. Mm-hmm. Vague in the sense that that's why I always encourage women to be so well acquainted with your own body and body changes so that you can feel when things have changed and things are changing. You know, if you used to be that person who had high energy, was, you know, go-getting, and then all of a sudden you can't get out of bed, you want to close curtains, you know, no, something is not quite okay. Be curious about the changes happening to your body. Get a healthcare provider that you can trust, not when you are at the height of your perimenopause range, but before, somebody that you know, you can always be like, hey, Mpethu, you know, I've been experiencing 1, 2, 3. Do you think this is normal? Should we take 1, 2, 3? When I say then it can be specific, I think look out for it, particularly from about the ages of 37 going upwards. Start, you know, things like a period cycle, keeping your own period cycle. I think we are often just told to watch when our period starts, when it stops, and looking at the irregularities in terms of just the menstrual bleed. But I think what you can always add to that is, what are the other symptoms that are acquainted or that are you know, come together with your cycle, so that you can start to track in your period cycle tracker. Oh, actually, you know, I used to actually be, my mood was never really affected, you know, early on in my years, but now I can see the mood is becoming something, the period cramps are becoming more, the period is becoming shorter, and you start to actually be like a detective of your own body, and that will always put you at such a more advantageous position to be able to advocate for when things are not okay. And if your gynae, your healthcare provider in front of you is not hearing you, you are not married to them, change. Go get a second opinion.
0: A message here, doctor says, oh my God, Googs, thanks for having the doctor. I've always been just prescribed mood medication without assessing my hormones. So this has been insightful. And that's a message from Ingetani, listening to us from London.
1: Oh, awesome. I'm so glad. I'm so glad when one woman kind of like, oh my gosh, something actually is not okay with what they've been doing with me.
0: Yeah.
1: Go find a different healthcare provider who can take a full history, do a full workup, and make sure that you're being treated for the right thing.
0: Mm. Doctor, if someone's looking to get in touch with your practice, where can we find you?
1: I am in Johannesburg, corner of Rivonia Hill Road, Morningside Mediclinic, Lower Ground 3. But if you're not based in Joburg, oh, and also in Sandton now, I mean, Rosebank now at Medi-L on Mondays. That's another space that we have opened up for our consultation. If you're not in Johannesburg, you're more than welcome to just get on top of our socials at dr.gynae. We do actually talk about these things quite a lot. We've got posts, we've got videos where we explain, and you start to piece the different parts of what's happening with your body together, based on, you know, some of the all the information that we put out there. Please educate yourself, find healthcare providers who care about you, and that goes a mighty long way.
0: Mm. Dr. Amos, thank you so much for your time. A great pleasure having you on the show.
1: Thank you so much. It's always a lovely pleasure.
0: Thank you. That's Dr. Mpume Zenda. She is a sexologist and an OBGYN, joining us for our healthy living conversation.
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4: Gang violence has again struck several communities in Cape Town. Two men were found dead in a house on Lower Klipfontein Road in Silvertown in Athlone last night, while a third man who was shot in the head later died in hospital. The police's Frederick van Wyk says in the early hours of this morning, three more people were shot dead in Happy Valley near Blue Downs.
5: All three victims were declared deceased on the scene by the paramedics. Both these incidents are believed to be gang-related.
2: 24 hours a day, Eyewitness News. 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

0: This is EWN.
1: Good evening, I'm Sibs Matiela. International Relations Minister Ronald Lamola has defended his decision not to back a commission of inquiry into alleged interference at the prosecution of apartheid-era crimes, saying he chose to prioritize resourcing the NPA and the Hawks to bring perpetrators to justice. Lamola was under cross-examination by counsel advocate Howard Varney about his role as Justice Minister in long-standing delays in prosecuting TRC cases. He reiterated that at the time, the Justice Department was grappling with severe budget constraints while also having to fund what he termed the most expensive commission on record, the Zondo Commission. Dimakatso Leshoro has more.
2: Lamola was confronted by Advocate Varney with concerns that an internal inquiry would not be able to compel evidence from departments where there was alleged resistance to meaningful investigations and officials could be required to investigate their own colleagues. But Lamola insisted the government faced a choice between funding a commission of inquiry or directing scarce resources towards actual prosecutions.
3: In the midst of this, the families and everyone, they are saying no, we want a commission of inquiry. If you are in my shoes, you have to make your choices.
2: The minister says he considered several options for an inquiry, including the appointment of a retired judge. He maintains that a commission of inquiry was not the only way to expose what had happened. Dimakatso Leshoro, Eyewitness News in Newtown, Johannesburg.
1: The Land Reform and Rural Development Committee wants a forensic probe into the failed farm workers' equity schemes that have cost the state more than 700 million rand. Committee chairperson Albert Mwango says the investigations must get to the bottom of how public funds were poured into a failed land reform initiative without any accountability. Mwango was addressing a parliamentary cluster briefing today on the failed interventions in the country's land reform program. Babalondenze reports.
4: Albert Mwango says the failed farm worker equity schemes affect thousands of South Africans whose hopes for land rights were tied to government land reform interventions. The equity schemes are state-funded initiatives to give farm workers shared ownership and greater involvement in commercial agriculture. But Mwango says for many of the intended beneficiaries, the benefits have not been realized. He says the state has poured millions of rands into the schemes and its failures must be investigated.
5: For this reason, the committee is of the view that there is a strong case for a comprehensive forensic intervention or even investigation into the implications of the schemes, including the utilization of public funds and any evidence of maladministration or financial misconduct.
4: Mwango says the committee has also requested a time-bound recovery and intervention plan from the Minister of Land Reform and Rural Development. Baba Londense, Eyewitness News.
1: The Carlton Centre, a 50-storey landmark in Johannesburg's inner city, is among the most high-profile assets on Transnet's potential disposal list. Transnet has taken the first step towards selling 15 of its properties, including Joburg's iconic Carlton Centre. The state-owned logistics company has identified a range of assets for potential disposal, including shopping centres, golf courses and other commercial properties. The move comes as the parastatal has been under pressure to improve its financial position and focus on its core business. Annelita Fandesa reports.
6: The sale of non-core property is part of Transnet's broader effort to unlock value from assets that are not central to its rail, port and pipeline operations. The move could also mark a significant change for the Carlton Centre, which has been associated with Transnet for more than two decades. Transnet has previously considered selling the building, but this latest process signals a more concrete step towards a possible disposal. The company has not yet sold the properties. It has initiated the process that could eventually lead to their sale. Annelita Fandese, Eyewitness News.
1: A warrant of arrest issued against media personality Molemo Marohanye, popularly known as Jub Jub, will not be enforced until his next court appearance. Marohanye did not pitch in the Germiston Magistrates Court this morning, allegedly due to ill health, resulting in a warrant being issued. The popular TV presenter faces charges of discharging a firearm in a public place and pointing an object likely to make someone believe it was a firearm. The charges relate to an incident involving an e-hailing driver in Edenvale in June. Investigators later seized a pellet gun from Marohanye's residence. The NPA's Makhaboke Mohletlole.
7: The case has been postponed by the Germiston Magistrates Court to 7 September 2026. The postponement follows his failure to appear in court, citing ill health, which resulted in a warrant of arrest being issued and held over until the next date. The state is ready to proceed with the matter.
1: Another bloody night left 6 people dead in 2 suspected gang-related shootings across Cape Town. Police are investigating triple murders in Athlone and Happy Valley near Blue Downs. In Athlone, 2 men aged 19 and 36 were found shot dead in a house on Lower Klipfontein Road in Silverton last night. A third victim, a 22-year-old man, was shot in the head and later died in hospital. Police spokesperson Fsia van Wyk says in the early hours of this morning, 3 more people were shot dead in Happy Valley.
8: Umfuleni police members responded to a shooting incident at the premises in Marshall Crescent in Happy Valley. Upon arrival, the bodies of 3 persons, a woman and 2 males aged between 20 and 25, were found in a shack with multiple gunshot wounds. All 3 victims were declared deceased on the scene by the paramedics. Both these incidents are believed to be gang-related and the suspects are yet to be arrested.
1: Gold is trading at $4,632.80 an ounce. The rand is at 16.03 rand to the dollar, 21.85 to the pound, and 18.69 rand to the euro. Brent crude oil is at $91.97 a barrel. A fine Tuesday in store for Gauteng tomorrow. Johannesburg drops to an overnight low of 5 degrees, peaking at a high of 24. Pretoria will be at 11 and 26. Vereeniging 6 and 25. And a fine day is also expected for Cape Town, along with a southeasterly breeze, a low of 11, peaking at 21. The top story in your Eyewitness News this hour, International Relations Minister Ronald Lamola has defended his decision not to back a commission of inquiry into alleged interference in the prosecution of apartheid-era crimes, saying he chose to prioritize resourcing the NPA and the Hawks to bring perpetrators to justice.
0: EWN, in touch, in tune, and independent. 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
10: We're now going to focus on why certain injuries don't heal as expected. And joining us is former Springbok physiotherapist and sports physiotherapist, Rene Naylor. I suppose the most recent high-profile tennis-related injury was that of Carlos Alcaraz in the semifinal against Alexander Zverev, where he was 2 sets up and literally 2 games away from winning that semifinal and getting into the final of the Australian Open for the very first time. And he got what ultimately we thought was a cramp. But at the time of receiving that cramp, it could have been an injury. And there's a whole question around whether or not he should have received a medical timeout because of the rules that are associated with that, with tennis. And I bring all of that into context because many a times we often misdiagnose ourselves. We think, oh, no, it's a lower back problem. In the meantime, it could be a nerve injury, for example.
11: Yes, correct. Nerve damage is very different from muscle damage in terms of your symptoms. And it's very important that you understand that a muscle injury is usually very local. You can usually put your finger on it and say it hurts here.
10: Whereas when you've got nerve damage, or how are you feeling?
11: It behaves very differently because it often travels. It feels like it's burning. There's pins and needles, numbness, weakness. Even weakness or electric shocks. And sometimes the pain isn't even where your problem starts. So you have a nerve in your lower back that can cause pain down the leg. Whereas the muscle pain is really very local and mechanical, whereas your nerve pain is radiating and it's strange and it's accompanied with an altered sensation.
10: Do we know what generally causes nerve damage? I mean, what should we be avoiding so that we never feel the discomfort and the distress that comes with nerve damage?
11: It's very difficult because it can be. So if we take, for example, a back injury that can result in nerve damage, but it can start with damage to the actual joint or the disc in your lower back. But because of the proximity of the nerves, it can put pressure on the nerves. or if there's swelling in an area of that, you know, results in swelling of the muscle and it puts pressure on the nerve, you can then start getting nerve pain. That's basically referred from the area that was damaged. And, you know, muscle, you know, your muscle tissue is a very good blood supply and it will heal relatively quickly, but your nerves are much more delicate. And so they regenerate very slowly. And obviously, if you have really severe trauma in an accident, and there's actually, it severs part of the nerve, just like we can get an injury that, you know, you tear the muscle. You can also cause severing of the nerve with massive trauma, like in a motor car accident. And then that nerve regenerates very slowly, like 1 millimeter a day, almost like the rate at which your hair grows. And yeah, so it's very different pain, and definitely more serious, and definitely takes longer to recover.
10: Yeah. And it's not always the case that damage to nerves happens over time, right? It is possible that an injury or an acute moment could actually end up, as you said, in the severing of the nerve or the injury to that nerve.
11: Yes, I know 100%. 100%. And sometimes, obviously, as a medical person would be able to assess the extent of the damage and do investigations, do an MRI or a scan to find out the extent of how much the nerve is damaged. Because sometimes, you know, some of us have experienced that, where you have what we call a neuropyxia, where there's a lot of pressure on the nerve over a sustained period. I know when I was a student, we used to call it Saturday night palsy. You're falling asleep in your chair on a Saturday night after, you know, having a very big night, and you're lying with your arm stuck over the end of the chair, and the pressure is underneath the arm the whole night. And that can lead to a palsy. The next morning you can have nerve damage because there's been pressure on that nerve, which is basically in the armpit throughout the night. And that leads to this numbness in your arm. So, you know, you can damage a nerve by just having sustained pressure on it as well. But that neuropraxia is definitely going to recover quicker than if you are driving in a car and you're in a severe accident and it actually severs the nerve.
10: Yeah. And I suppose depending on what caused the damage to the nerve and what extent of damage was then reported on that nerve, that determines obviously how quickly or slowly you heal. What I'm hearing is that if it is nerve damage, patience and obviously rehabilitation and all of that is going to be key.
11: 100%. And physiotherapy is usually essential, and it's very different to standard muscle rehab. Because now we're actually focusing on reducing nerve irritation, rebuilding strength if the nerve has been damaged to such an extent that you're actually getting loss of muscle power because that nerve is supplying the muscle, so now the muscle's not working, and then you're doing physiotherapy, gentle nerve gliding exercises, addressing your posture and your loading, etc. And you have to have patience while recovering from a nerve injury.
10: Many people would have, I suppose, realized that nerve damage from a sporting activity, right? And they'll be very keen to go back to the gym. And I'm always the person who says, guys, take it slowly. Actually, return to the gym much later. And if you do, do it very, very slowly and almost be pedantic and almost think of yourself as a five-year-old starting to learn how to run again. And I imagine that's advice you'd give, right? Don't rush back to the gym and to the intensity of training that may have actually caused the damage in the first place.
11: 100%. I think you should listen to your medical person, your physiotherapist or your doctor. But you can safely train while you're recovering from a nerve injury, but you have to do this quite intelligently. It's not a matter of total rest, because you must remember a nerve could take several weeks, months to recover, but it's not about pushing through. You need to progress very gradually and reduce your load and avoid certain positions that are going to aggravate that nerve. So you need professional guidance. but it has to be quite strategic when you're going back to exercise.
10: Absolutely. Renee, thank you very much for this wonderful, wonderful advice. Renee Naylor, sports physiotherapist, in fact, a former Springbok physiotherapist, explaining to us why certain injuries, particularly pertaining to nerve damage, take longer to heal than just a muscle injury. Key to what she said there is that you absolutely need to listen to the advice that your healthcare professional offers you.
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18: We speak to the author of a local non-fiction book, and this week's book is called Zama Zama, Inside the Illicit Mining Underworld by Graham Kutzer. And this takes exclusive interviews with Zama Zamas, or illegal miners, syndicate insiders, intelligence operatives, law enforcement. It delves into the violent and treacherous underworld where gang wars and brutal enforcement tactics and corruption are rampant. There's a hidden camera and recording devices going into the tunnels, and it's all pretty hairy as well, with booby traps and gunfire and death threats, and it really is gripping. It takes you into that life and the that underbelly of illegal mining. A pleasure to welcome Graham Kutzer to the show today. Graham, congratulations on this new book.
19: Thank you so much for having me again. Always a pleasure to speak to you.
18: This book really opens up this wide-ranging conversation about organized crime and poverty and abandoned mines. It's one of the things that really gets people emotive. Whenever I talk about it on air, people really are deeply emotive about this issue. Why did you feel that you wanted to do a book on this?
19: No, man, it's sort of a collection of stories that I've covered in illegal mining over the, I think, past just a little bit more than a decade. And it's something that I've delved really deeply into. And it's the kind of stories you couldn't tell from behind a desk. You know, you had to go out into the field, meet the people, see for yourself how things were. And I thought people might find it interesting, not only in terms of what we reveal on illicit mining, but also sort of a bit about the behind the scenes of journalism and how we got onto sites, how we did it as we went along.
18: Tell us a little bit about the time that you did spend underground and directly with the illegal miners.
19: I've managed to been very lucky to have access to quite a few of those sites where we've gone really deep underground with the Zamas, seeing how they live, how they operate. It is hair-raising, to say the least. And it's one of those stories where you really do, there's a lot of duality to it. On the one side, there is a lot of violent crime connected to illegal mining. On the other hand, once you go into those shafts and you see how people live down there, how they have to work down there, it is, it's hard not to feel some pity for them. It is not a life I would wish on anyone.
18: And this book does humanize people, and often they are portrayed as criminals. I mean, that's certainly the sense that I get from whenever I speak about this, is that there is no empathy for a Zama Zama. So how much of the story is about organized crime and how much is about desperation and survival?
19: I really try to portray both sides because I've seen both sides of that world. So we've been in areas near Stilfontein in townships like Kuma where a large part of the community are absolutely reliant on illegal mining for any form of income. On the other hand, what's happened over the last 10 years, it's these illegal miners, the guys who were just going underground to make a living, have really been taken over, I would call it, by organized crime cartels. People who are not the guys going underground, not the guys risking their lives, gang bosses, cartel bosses who own shafts, who take over shafts by force, by violence, and who force people to either work underground or charge them to work underground for them, and who make a lot of money for it. And that's where much of the violence comes in, because those people are ruthless. They are fighting for control of shafts worth millions of rands. And I often feel like many of the people who get caught up, the foot soldiers, the Zamas we would typically see in news bulletins, et cetera, are just being used by these higher-up people.
18: And you really do explore this criminal syndicate behind the mining. How sophisticated are these networks, Graham?
19: Incredibly sophisticated, but also never one sort of gang with one head of a boss that you could really identify. Loosely connected, but very intertwined in many ways. But when it comes to sophistication, they're able to get illegally obtained explosives to work underground. They have the kind of firearms we see, and I'm not talking pistols, it's heavy machine guns. Incredible stuff. RPGs have been found, you name it. And that shows you the kind of money and power these people have.
18: Some reports have suggested that it's like a heavily armed underground militia. Were you able to get a real sense of how big the scale is of what's happening underground?
19: We really have. I've been to sites myself where hundreds of armed men infiltrated a mine that was being decommissioned. And we actually had the opportunity of joining security out one night on a patrol and to see it for ourselves. We literally hundreds of people armed to the teeth. We had guys sitting in the headgear, which is the big installation above a shaft with a sniper rifle, well, a hunting rifle with a scope on it, but I mean, it felt like you were being watched by a sniper. And when you get to sites, I mean, if we take the Stilfontein disaster that happened in early 2025, which we also covered, you had thousands of people underground coming up. And then, of course, the tragedy of hundreds of miners getting stuck down there as well at the same time. That shows you the kind of scale we're talking about.
18: Graham, why do you think that Zama Zamas or illegal miners provoke such strong emotions in South Africa?
19: It's a tricky one. Hey, I do feel like there are elements to it where that would feed into some of this almost xenophobic things that we're seeing happen in South Africa at the moment, because many of these guys are foreign nationals. Not always, but a large parts of them are. I think that feeds into a lot of anger from South African people. But much more than that, you know what? People sometimes think this is a victimless crime. But I visited communities where they live in absolute fear, where Zama Zamas are operating in the area next to them, where people see them walking around with the machine guns openly in broad daylight, where people are having their little spaza shops or homes invaded by armed Zamas. it does create a lot of anger from and fear in local communities.
18: And do you get the sense from having spent time with these communities, that having spent time underground, that law enforcement has got a handle on the situation? We know the army has been deployed in some areas in Gauteng to deal with this. Do you get the sense that our officials really, really have a handle on this?
19: Unfortunately, I don't. And I've seen Operation Vallam Gordi in action. And what you often find is that the people that, when they do target those areas, the Zamas in those areas just back up and move to a next shaft. I'm not sure that's the right way to handle it. I also don't think, I must be really honest, it's an extremely difficult thing to try and police. These guys have people, lookouts all over the show. They can see police arriving from a mile away, and they can disappear underground. And to try and follow them underground is an almost impossible task, and certainly a deadly one. So it's a really, really difficult thing to police. I also don't see, what I don't see with operations like Vallam Gordi, you often see them targeting the processing facilities and the Zamas, the sort of foot soldier side of it. What I would like to see is the bigger guys behind this, the people right at the tops of these sort of the food chain being targeted, the people who are buying up all the gold.
18: Well, that's ultimately where it gets to, right, is who is buying the gold. And after everything that you've uncovered whilst writing this book, what do you think that South Africans misunderstand most about illegal mining?
19: It's a difficult one. I don't think people realize how big it is, and it's a growing problem. It's not going away anytime soon, and it feeds into various networks, various criminal networks. And the scary part to me is it's organized crime groups, syndicates, that are armed to the teeth. And for now, we haven't seen them really do major damage to anyone. But when you've got a group of 30, 40 guys armed to the teeth, we are talking about a small militia, a small army. And one wonders what would happen if they decide to start looking into other areas.
18: Mm. Well, this book provides a lot of insight and a lot of knowledge, Graham. Thank you so much for making time to chat to us. Graham Kutzer is the author of the book. It's called Zama Zama, Inside the Illicit Mining Underworld. It takes you into the tunnels. It takes you underground. It takes you into these syndicates and looks at the communities that are affected as well. A great read, and it's something that we talk about often here. So well worth the contribution. Thank you so much.
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20: We are talking about a deceased estate. One of our listeners has asked that we bring in an expert who can take some questions on how people can claim a deceased estate. So Wisani Shingange is an attorney who's going to guide us through this conversation. Let's start with just the basics here. When we talk about a deceased estate, what are we talking about, and how does one go about lodging a claim for a deceased estate?
21: Okay. Deceased estate refers to the assets and liabilities of a deceased person. So to lodge a deceased estate, you would have to approach the office of the Master of the High Court with said supporting documents. That will be the deceased death certificate, original or certified copy, and all other supporting documents. Then will assist you to complete a notice of death and all other prescribed forms. However, if you were to lodge a deceased estate and the value of the deceased assets are above the value of 250,000 rand, they would require you to solicit the assistance of an attorney before they could assist you any further.
20: Oh, okay. And if the person has not left a will and there's no understanding on who the executor is, what's the process there?
21: The nearest blood relation of the deceased person can approach an attorney or the master's office for assistance, which with lodging the deceased estate and obtaining letters of executorship.
20: Oh, okay, cool. So above 200,000 rand, then you would need to get the services of an attorney. Who's authorized to administer a deceased estate? Is that the assistance you get once you go to the master's office?
21: Okay, any person who qualifies can be appointed as an executor. For example, if someone was to die intestate, if a man was married and he died intestate, the first person to be considered for appointment as an executor will be his wife, as she qualifies. And no, if he was not married, it will be one person will have to nominate one of them to be appointed as the executor. An attorney can also be appointed as an executor if the nearest blood relation will have to report the deceased estate. And then whatever benefit is due to the minor children will have to be put in the guardian's fund, the master's office, and then they will get such benefit when they reach the age of 18. However, if their guardian can lodge a claim at the master's office that they get whatever benefits monthly to support them until they reach such the age of 18.
20: Mm-hmm. Okay. Wusani, there's a question about someone who is a life partner. What happens if the life partner and the deceased were not particularly married, but they've been together for quite a bit, for years?
21: What happened in terms of benefits or reporting that is just estate?
20: So in terms of the benefits, so I've been with someone for over 10 years, we've lived together maybe for even 5 years, but we were not married. So can I lay claim? Can I be, or is that same principle going to apply, that they're still going to go to the closest blood relative?
21: Generally, you are not entitled to inherit until you can prove otherwise. That means you would have to lodge a claim. You would have to prove, maybe, for example, that there was some kind of maintenance that the deceased person was offering to you at the time that they were alive. And then you will have to lodge a claim, and the claim will be assessed. If the claim is successful, then you can get some sort of maintenance from the deceased estate for a certain period of time, maybe. But generally, if a person is to die intestate and then we are not married to them, then what their deceased estate goes to their nearest blood relatives. If their parents are still alive, it will go to their parents, or if children, then the children will be considered first.
20: Okay. There's a question here again from MM, who says, "Hi, Clem and Wusani. My neighbor had no relatives. I'm black and he was white. He had no brother. He had no sister. He also didn't have parents. They originate from the UK. I was taking care of him and I've even buried him. He left everything with me but did not leave a will. It's been 7 years now. And the municipality bill is now at almost 200,000 rand. Can I claim or not?"

0: executorship. Maybe someone can be appointed, and whatever benefits that the deceased person left behind will be put in the guardian's fund, and then a period, they'll be given like a period of 30 years for someone to come and claim such benefits. And if no one comes forth in that period of 30 years, then the benefits will be forfeited to the state.
1: Mm.
0: But as a neighbor, you do not have a claim against that person's deceased estate. If maybe you did spend towards the expenses of their funerals or whatever that you have spent out of your own pocket and you want to recover that, then you can lodge a claim against their deceased estate. But the estate will have to be reported first.
1: Oh, okay. Let's go to Simpiwe, who is calling us from Johannesburg. Simpiwe?
2: I wanted to find out. My question is two parts, right? Firstly, does a deceased pension fund form part of their estate? That's the one part. Mm-hmm. And the second part is, if a beneficiary... If a beneficiary's lawyer is awarded the letter of executorship, and then in the process of the estate being wound up, the beneficiary unfortunately passes away, what then happens with the estate going forward? Because now we sort of have a similar situation at home where it's sort of hanging in the air. The deceased unfortunately didn't have kids, was not married, but the letter of executorship was released in the name of their attorney at the time when they were still alive.
1: Oh, so the beneficiary got a lawyer who was then awarded executorship as the lawyer, but now the beneficiary is no longer with us. So what must happen now?
2: Yeah.
1: Okay, great. Thank you so much for those two questions, Simpiwe. Wisani, Simpiwe's two questions there. One is, does the pension fund form part of the deceased, form part of the estate?
0: The question would be whether it has a nominated beneficiary or not. If it has a nominated beneficiary, it does not form part of the deceased estate.
1: Mm.
0: If it does not, then it's an asset of the deceased. Then it will form part of the deceased estate.
1: Estate, okay. The second question that he had was, what happens when a beneficiary's lawyer was awarded the executorship, but then the beneficiary dies? What happens in that instance? So there's a beneficiary of the estate. They get the services of a lawyer. That lawyer is awarded executorship, but the beneficiary dies. What happens there?
0: Okay, then the beneficiary dies, it goes to the next person who stands to benefit as per their blood relation. That means that if a mother was to die before they get any benefit which is due to them, it will have to go to their children.
1: Okay. Here's a WhatsApp voice note that has also come through.
3: Can you ask that the attorney there, in case where couples have divorced and they have an estate like a house that was supposed to be sold, but the other partner moved out of the house and the house was still intact and they didn't sell that house, what happens when he or she dies? Who's entitled to claim the part of the estate, the 50% of the other deceased person? Thank you.
1: Oh, okay. Wisani?
0: The executor of that person's deceased estate will take over to ensure that whatever benefit was due to the deceased person gets awarded to them accordingly. That means that if now they are deceased and they were supposed to get a half share of that immovable property as per the decree of divorce, the executor will ensure that half share of the property is transferred to the deceased beneficiary's name, for example.
1: Mm. Yeah. There's also a question about a house. Who can lay claim to a family home? Is it distributed equally among the dependents?
0: If the

0: no will directing otherwise, then yes, if there's a family of five children, the parents are deceased and there's a house, if there's no will, then yes, the house must go to all five children.
1: Okay, all of the five children. Okay. Yes. There's another question here. My question is it necessary to have a will when I have only one child? I'm not married, but I have two properties, two cars, and I just would like to get some clarity on this. Is it necessary for a will?
0: A will is necessary because through a will, you get to ensure that your wishes are satisfied. For example, maybe you do not wish of a certain asset to be disposed of. But if you do not leave a will, it will be administered interstate, meaning that the executor will do as they wish. But if you leave a will, it will your wishes will come true as per your will.
1: Mm-hmm. Okay. Wisani, thank you so much for making time for us. Wisani Shingage is an attorney at PM Attorneys, talking to us about how you can go about claiming a deceased estate.
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4: It is always an absolute treat to have our next guest in studio on the show. She is genuinely one of the nicest people in a terrible industry, can I say that? It's not the industry that's terrible, but it can just be a bit, you know, you can be a bit cynical and a bit, yeah. But on the whole, people like Kim Engelbrecht make it better. Hello, darling. That's the only intro you're getting.
5: I love that.
4: Do you?
5: Yes. Hello. Good. You look fantastic.
4: You look fantastic.
5: You look fantastic. Hello, Bravo. You look so pretty.
4: You look, I look quite pretty. Thank you. By the way, because the last time you were here, there was more of me to love, wasn't there?
5: I mean, I wouldn't say that. I think you were also like busy on a journey.
4: Mm.
5: You were on a journey,
4: and here we are. Anyway, yeah. It's not about that. It's about you. What have you been doing apart from, you know, collecting SAFTA things? And did you go the other day? I did.
5: Yeah, and our show won Best TV Drama, so that was fantastic.
4: Because we spoke to, remind me of her name, Anton Harbour's wife. That's an awful thing to say. You mustn't name somebody through there. Chatted to Harriet the other day.
5: Yeah, she's, our producer.
4: Yeah. She's a powerhouse, isn't she?
5: And she's fantastic. And she's, I think what the wonderful thing about that team was is that the show started its run like so early on, like they were starting to talk about Reika in 2018. It only really got made in like 2020, 2021, and then got a first season and a second season. So I think the life of the show was really wonderful. And
4: amazing.
5: You've got these people that have walked the long journey with it.
4: When they came to you and said, we're doing, how soon after season one did you know you were doing season two?
5: I think there were murmurs, but we only started filming a year later.
4: Okay. Because, I mean, that did ridiculously well globally also, right?
5: It did. I think it was one of those shows that it was a South African TV show, yeah. South African made. It was a story that was rooted in you couldn't have put it anywhere else. It wouldn't have worked anywhere else. And the cast and everybody was just so fantastic. I mean, Ian Glynn was incredible.
4: Yeah.
5: So I think it was just one of those amazing, magical things that just happened.
4: Yeah. And not to say, this isn't for me to say, because I remember speaking to you when that came out, and this isn't to say that we weren't doing amazing stuff and TV show and fantastic local productions weren't being made. But for me, from where I sit, it almost signalled like the next level and a jumping off point, because the stuff that's come after that has also been incredible. We've been producing some amazing, amazing local work that, again, and I think largely in part also to streaming services and stuff, is just doing phenomenally outside of our South African bubble. Like, there's amazing quality stuff.
5: Exactly. And sometimes it's about timing.
4: I agree.
5: And there was a collaboration that was happening then where internationals were coming and they were working here, and there's this exchange of education.
4: Right.
5: You know, and it just makes your product just a little bit better.
4: Yeah.
5: So it's got this little international flair, not to say the South Africa
4: No, sure.
5: Way isn't great, but it's always great to trade secrets.
4: 100%.
5: And, yeah. And it also gives you a chance to be seen on a global stage.
4: Yeah, yeah. So your next thing is very different. You are literally going back onto the set, and I say going back, but going onto the stage, like small, intimate. How is that? How are you feeling about that?
5: I mean, you know, if I take it back, I started looking for a piece of theatre in 2013.
4: Okay.
5: Looking for something that I could do on my own. You know, I've always been fascinated with trying to push myself, trying to challenge myself, trying to see what else there is in me. So it was finding a piece, and then I came across this piece called A Woman Alone, written by Dario Fo and Franca Rama, about topics that I think are very rooted in what we as females are dealing with, not only here, but all over the world, these intense themes. So it was a long journey, and then I kind of left it and then picked it up again years later. And yeah, now I'm making it.
4: And now you're making it. Talk to us, like, what's it about?
5: I know, such an awful question, but you know.
4: Yeah.
5: So it's a dark comedy, and it's about a woman you find at home, and she's just lapped up in domesticity. And it's all about how you see her and you don't really know who she is. And as the play continues, she reveals a little bit more about herself. You find out that she has a husband that she has no connection with. She's got kids that she can't really, she has no link to them. She's got a strange man that's watching her. She's got a strange guy that's on the phone with her. She's got a lover that she's trying to get rid of. And as things continue, you realize, oh my gosh, she's trapped in this house.
4: Metaphorically trapped.
5: She's really trapped. But also, in another way, she's kind of trapped in her gilded cage.
4: Right.
5: She's got everything she possibly wanted in life, but she's got nothing.
4: God.
5: And sometimes we as women, we make a series of decisions that trap us. And how do we get out?
4: We run.
5: Or we just sit there with a smile and we pretend.
4: True.
5: But it's written in Dario Fo, Franca Rama style, where it's intensely violent, high energy, filled with those archetypes that are known in like the arte of the master, the fool, you know.
4: What was it about the script that made you go yes? Because I mean, as an actor, is there the sense that you want to try and find someone as far away from you as possible to challenge you, or perhaps on a more introspective level, someone who has elements of you that is also going to be quite challenging? Because it's like, oh, hello, Kim, in the mirror. Do you know what I mean?
5: I think it was funny. You know, it was really dark and salacious and provocative.
4: Okay, nice.
5: But really funny.
4: Yeah.
5: Which is very South African.
4: Yeah, yeah.
5: You know, we've got a lot of things that we're going through and we can still smile and laugh about things.
4: Yeah.
5: And I think as women, yeah. I mean, just outside, they were like, oh, can you pick this up? Can you take this? And I'm fine. I can carry everything. I'm a woman.
4: Yeah.
5: I can do all of this.
4: Yeah.
5: Yeah.
4: But should we have to?
5: What's this going on with you?
4: No.
5: You're like, is this theatre piece about me?
4: No, but I'm finding myself like really, I think I'm, because I'm at like mid, I don't want to say midlife, but I'm at a certain point in life where, and I'm at like 45, and it's such a weird age, weird in a wonderful way, because there's stuff going on physically. The perimenopause is clapping me for a six. It's a whole thing. My kids are small, but I'm, you know, there's all this stuff. So I'm like, I'm finding people that I'm wanting to, real people and characters that I'm wanting to be like, am I in there somewhere? Do you know what I mean? That's what's going on with me.
5: But I think you are. I think you are in everything.
4: Yeah.
5: Yeah, and you, as you get a little bit older, you start discovering things about yourself. And I think with this whole process, you know, me even wanting to make this, it was that kind of feeling of like, wait, who am I?
4: Yeah.
5: What do I want to make? What can I do and what can't I do? And also, who am I going to have that surrounds me when I do this?
4: Directing is the delightful Juanita. Juanita Adams.
5: Yes.
4: God, what a talented ball of
5: deliciousness. How fantastic. I'm so looking forward to getting in a room with her and seeing what she does with this. I mean, she has her own body of work that she brings with her, and just a fantastic woman, you know, who is also doing it all. She's a director, she's an actress, she's a filmmaker.
4: Yeah.
5: She's a mom.
4: A mama. Yeah. Yeah. Was it important for you that a woman directed this? Or does it not make a difference to you?
5: I think it was.
3: Yeah.
5: I think it was very important for me. Yeah. Yeah. And when she decided that she was going to agree and do it, I was really excited about it.
4: To what degree, when you got the script for this, to what degree are you allowed to bring? Is there any kind of, I want to say ad-libbing, but
5: not really. I mean, it's written so beautifully. It's written so tightly.
4: Is it?
5: Yeah. So in every line, the gag awaits.
4: Okay.
5: So you can't really take away from that.
4: Got you. Okay.
5: I wouldn't want to.
4: Yeah. Yeah. And then the stage stuff, it's such a, it feels like from an audience point of view that you're doing two different jobs. When I sit and watch you in Reykja, there's a whole performance that's going on out. You know, you've got your director and you're this and you're that and the lighting people and the makeup people. This is you, essentially. This is just, okay.
5: Mm.
4: What does that feel like?
5: Okay, I'm
4: just... You just had this moment where it suddenly dawned on you and it's like, oh my God.
5: I'm trying not to think about those things. So for me, sorry. I think this has been just a, I don't know, like a little butterfly effect. You know, our assistant director is Charlton George, and he knows just so much about the history of theatre. And he's been taking me through like the backstory of who Dario Fo and Franca Rama were and what kind of theatre they
4: Take
5: were trying
4: me through
5: to
4: it,
5: make.
4: Because I'm an ignoramus. I don't know much about them.
5: Yeah, so basically the two of them were just anti-establishment.
4: Okay.
5: You know? They were anti being controlled.
4: Okay.
5: And they were anti the state and anti the church. And everything that they were standing for was against that. They were for the people. They were the people's performance.
4: Got you.
5: You know, for the working class.
4: Yeah.
5: So everything that you see in their pieces from like early 1970s, like especially a big part was like in the 1980s.
4: Yeah.
5: Just this.
4: A kind of F you to the
5: exactly, but also just a mirror to the working class. Like, what are we going through? You know, there are so many elements to us. It's not just the gilded, beautiful, you know, dressed up and wonderful. Like, you know, it's not just about them. We also have stories.
4: Yeah. Yeah.
5: And we're going through the most. You know, we're going through the most.
4: The most. Somebody messaging in, sorry, Bell Horror in the house. All the best to my homegirl, Kim. I've not heard the term homegirl for a long time. The show is going to be something to behold with Juanita directing, says LK. You are correct. You are correct. When do you start rehearsing for something like this?
5: Well, in the next week. Juanita gets in. She lives in the States now. So she
4: gets
5: in.
4: Wait, what?
5: Yeah, so she lives abroad. So she gets in.
4: Didn't know that. And is it that rehearsal process? Is that a process that you enjoy? Is it a process of exploration, or are you keen to kind of? Are you like that? I just want to get on.
5: I think I'm just ready to be an instrument. I'm ready to see what they want me to do. I'm ready to go on this journey. You know, take me to those highs and take me to those lows. You know, I just want to see what comes out. I think what happens is everything is just set on the floor. Characterization, we're kind of working on now. Like, who is she? What is she? What is she trying to say? Like, you know, and then there we start plotting.
4: When you look back, when you look back over your career, and to what extent do you do that? To what extent are you self-reflective and retrospective? Do you have moments where you're sitting alone on No Pants Thursdays or whatever, and like, is that right? No Pants Thursday, and go,
5: what am I doing?
4: not what am I doing, but what have I done? Like, as in, God, that was, remember that moment? Because sometimes we go through the stuff and like, I've done this before where I look back at, you know, periods of time where I was living abroad and living here, and I go, God, you did that thing. Particularly when the imposter syndrome creeps in, and I go, no, you were that girl. You were that person. These were the moments. And sometimes things are happening so fast that you can't always live in the moment and look at something for what it was. And then you look back and go, are you reflective in that way?
5: I think I do. I think I see it in the people and the friendships that I've made along the way. You know, they kind of remind me of where we've come from and what we've been through and all of those different stages of our lives that they've gone with me.
4: Yeah.
5: But I think life is all about reinvention and seeing everything as a new beginning and a new chance, or approaching something with a bit of a beginner's mindset. And I think that's what I'm doing with this. I'm not always the most at home when it comes to theater. You know, I'm a TV film girl.
4: Yeah.
5: So this for me is something which I'm just jumping right into with open arms, and I'm like, just take me and see what happens.
4: There's such a freedom in that though, isn't there?
5: Yeah, and then you can then you see where it takes you, and if it doesn't work, you can change.
4: All right.
5: Not that
4: what does
5: this,
4: no.
5: yeah. But do I find that this is my new home? Is this where I belong?
4: I love that though.
5: Hey? Yeah, and you won't know until you try, or you give yourself a chance to just but actually really give yourself a chance. Don't pretend to give yourself a chance. Because I was in a session with Charlton yesterday, and he was saying the thing that's going to make this work is if you are completely vulnerable. If you just need to be completely vulnerable.
4: God, that's not always easy to do.
5: Because the themes of this show are so pertinent. Right. You know, it's just a woman who looks back as these things are just happening to her. You know, like, oh my God, another person on the phone, another person at the door, another thing, and I'm all on my own. And she's just like, what is happening? At the end, she reaches a breaking point, a violent breaking point.
4: Sure.
5: And she's just like, what am I even doing? Obviously, you know, is this the life that I wanted? Those are not her lines, but what she's feeling, you know, and it's just that little,
3: what is that word?
4: I get it. Yeah.
5: What is this thing?
4: What is that?
5: I don't know. Like a ride.
4: Like the peaks and troughs, the momentum, I don't mean momentum. What's happening?
5: I know.
4: What's going on in studio today? Kim Engelbrecht's in studio with us. Never quite sure how to pronounce your surname.
5: Engelbrecht. Engel. You can pronounce Engel. It like you want to.
4: Engelbrecht in my British accent. This is the first time that I'm... This is so random. First time I'm looking at you that I've noticed how much you and Jodie look so similar.
5: Mm.
4: Are you growing into each other? Like, I never thought Jodie, Kim's sister.
5: Exactly. Yeah. So it's myself, my sister, my brother, and then another sister, and we all have we all look similar, but you can't really place
4: until
5: we're kind of right next to each other.
4: Now it's suddenly coming in. That's nice, isn't it?
5: Mm.
4: Isn't it nice when that happens?
5: Yeah. That you can see someone else.
4: Really, like I looked at my brother, a picture of my brother the other day, and I was like,
5: That's
4: a part of me. It's so nice. It's such a liquor thing. She's still over there in the old DXB. Is she all right?
5: Yeah, she is. She's here at the moment.
4: Oh, is she?
5: She's here at the moment for a little bit.
4: Just chatting off there. What excites you about the next thing, even if you don't know what the next thing is? Like, the growth that you have had as a woman, as a performer... I think that we go through these phases, like I'm in a phase now, and I think we go through these phases, and sometimes I don't think we know that we're in the phase, but just little things happen where you maybe find a little bit of confidence for something else, or you maybe go, oh, I'm going to do this. Where are you at, and looking forward, what is exciting for you on the horizon?
5: Oh, I just finished a TV show. I've wrapped on a TV show. Yeah, called The Invisible. It's one of the Dion Meyer books, so it's another one of the series of books. The lead is that just wrapped. I mean, I don't know how much I can tell
4: me everything, and we'll worry about the legal
5: the show. So it's led by Tim Teron, De Grey Scott,
4: okay,
5: Abby Cornish, myself, Tamisha Marsha. I know, he's quite dreamy.
4: Jeepers.
5: I don't want to share too much.
4: No, let's get him up on the Google images. He is,
5: but in a few months I think that comes out.
4: That's exciting. Did you shoot here?
5: Yes, in the Kruger.
4: Oh, nice. Oh, dear. He is Scottish, isn't he?
5: And so lovely and so kind and
4: so
5: open.
4: So lovely and kind?
5: Yeah.
4: Great, great actor, great accent.
5: Mm.
4: Yeah, there we go. We've run out of time. We have run out of time. Engelbrecht has come in with an entire notebook and pad with extensive notes. Yeah, absolutely true.
5: Oh, the word was rollercoaster.
4: Oh, there we go. Well done. We get there in the end. I've got an excuse because I'm perimenopausal and the brain fog just claps me every morning, but you don't. Right, there we go. Thank you, darling, for coming.
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6: With a wrap of your Eyewitness News, I'm Sibs Matiela.
3: Members of Parliament's ad hoc committee investigating police corruption say the evidence of crime activist Mary De Haas cannot be considered expert opinion. They say De Haas, a social anthropologist who's also referred to as a political violence monitor, should also not be referred to as a professor in the committee's draft report, which is being finalized. De Haas testified before the committee last year on why the political killings task team had to be disbanded. The committee was continuing deliberations into its draft report last night. According to committee member Lee Ann Matthijs, Minister on Special Leave Senzo Mthunu also based his decision to disband the task team on complaints from De Haas.
6: I think we've already resolved on these issues, but it was more to remove that Ms. Diaz was an expert, and also to note that the minister partly took his decision or told us that he based his decision, which we also discussed at length on this, the complaint that he received from her.
3: Alleged crime kingpin Vusumuzi Cat Matlala was forced to continue with his testimony at the Madlanga Commission yesterday after two failed attempts at a postponement. The commission spent the morning hearing submissions from his legal team on why his testimony should be rolled over, but eventually refused his application, insisting to continue with proceedings despite threats of an interdict by Matlala's legal team and suggestions of them possibly withdrawing as his lawyers. The commission was expected to hear an application from Matlala on his right not to incriminate himself, a right he plans to invoke throughout his testimony. The commission is set to resume later this morning. Transnet has taken the first step towards selling 15 of its properties, including Johannesburg's iconic Carlton Centre. The state-owned logistics company has identified a range of assets for potential disposal, including shopping centres, golf courses and other commercial properties. The Carlton Centre, a 50-storey landmark in Johannesburg's inner city, is among the most high-profile assets on the list. The move comes as the parastatal has been under pressure to improve its financial position and focus on its core business. Proceedings began in the Gqeberha High Court's inquest into the death of anti-apartheid icon Steve Biko. The inquest was reopened last September, nearly 5 decades after Biko died in police custody, following his arrest near Grahamstown, now Makanda. Biko, a founder of the Black Consciousness Movement, died on the 12th of September 1977, aged 30. Yesterday, the court heard that Biko's family's application for legal aid was declined after a means test found they did not qualify for funding. However, following engagements with the Justice Minister and Director General, the department confirmed it could in fact cover the family's legal costs. Meanwhile, International Relations Minister Ronald Lamola began his testimony at the TRC cases inquiry, where he asserted that he would not be drawn on who should take account for delays in investigating and prosecuting apartheid-era crimes referred by the TRC. His evidence comes as the inquiry awaits a constitutional court judgment following an application by former presidents Jacob Zuma and Thabo Mbeki, who've refused to appear before the inquiry. The two former heads of state are seeking the recusal of chairperson, former Justice Sisi Kampepe, on grounds of alleged bias. Former eThekwini Mayor Zandile Gumede says she's turning her focus on the upcoming elections as her corruption trial looks set for another protracted delay. Gumede made a brief appearance at the Durban High Court, where the trial was postponed due to one of the accused having been admitted to hospital after he was struck by a car over the weekend. Gumede is charged alongside 21 others for unlawfully benefiting from a 320 million rand waste collection tender. One of the four men arrested in connection to the murder of former boxing champ Zolani Dede has appeared in court. 22-year-old Uzuzole Kotwana appeared in the Mdanzane Magistrates Court yesterday following his arrest in Kukompo City at the weekend. He's been charged with murder and attempted murder of the sportsman following a deadly attack on Dede and his partner at the Mdanzane home on Friday. Dede's female companion remains in hospital. A fine Tuesday in store for Gauteng. Johannesburg drops to an overnight low of 5 degrees, peaking at 24, Pretoria at 11 and 26, and Vereeniging at 6 and 25. A fine day also expected for Cape Town, along with a southeasterly breeze, a low of 11, peaking at 21. For these and other stories, visit ewn.co.za. And that's a wrap of your Eyewitness News.
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9: Southern African leaders met in Durban for the 46th SADC summit with a familiar promise: deeper economic integration, stronger regional security, and a renewed push for industrialization. 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This is Africa Link, the podcast that connects you to the stories that matter across Africa. I am Ajua Tinkrama Domina, your host for today.
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9: Southern Africa's biggest political gathering of the year unfolded against a backdrop of months of tension. The 46th SADC summit was meant to focus on industrialization, agriculture, and critical minerals as a roadmap for long-term growth. Yet, reports indicate that migration issues became an elephant in the room, forcing leaders to confront a crisis that had not been formally placed on the agenda. Beyond migration, leaders revisited the summit's core theme: how to build resilient, interconnected economies. The bloc has set ambitious targets, including raising intra-regional trade to 50%. Can SADC turn its mineral wealth, its population of more than 380 million, and its collective political will into meaningful change? Joining me now for this are Zainab Hussein, she is head of Africa Risk Forecasting at Pangea Risk, and DW's Diane Hawker-Kalubi.
10: Welcome, ladies, to the show. Diane, it's been a while. Good to talk to you again. So you have followed the summits closely from the beginning right up until when it ended. Did it at any point feel like there was an elephant in the room that needed to be cleared?
11: Yes, for sure, Adora. I would say that the migration issue did end up becoming an elephant in the room. Although it wasn't initially on the agenda, this SADC conference, the 46th conference, was meant to be focused primarily on issues of industrialization within the region. I mean, the conference itself has quite a long, convoluted theme, which speaks to the issue of industrialization within the region, agriculture, and critical minerals. But we saw on Friday when President Cyril Ramaphosa gave a speech at UKZN, University of KwaZulu-Natal. It was a lecture that was, public lecture that was being given there. He actually apologized to the neighboring countries for the manner in which this migration issue had unfolded, saying that
12: we cannot submit to the intimidation and harassment of people seen as coming from elsewhere. As South Africans, we are deeply concerned and ashamed that nationals from other countries have in recent months been subjected to discrimination and ill-treatment. I repeat, as South Africans, we are deeply concerned and ashamed that people from other nations, some whose leaders are here, were treated badly and were even forced to leave the country under threat of violence.
11: As a South African, he felt personally that he needed to apologize, as well as apologizing on behalf of other South Africans. At the Leaders' Summit, there was a protest that was held through the streets of Durban, where the conference was being held, where anti-immigration groups such as March and March and some of the affiliate members were protesting over those comments, and also saying that they wanted to give a direct message to the SADC leaders that they needed to resolve this migration issue and return back to their countries with the members or the citizens of their countries. That protest went through the streets of Durban up until the area that the police allowed the cordon. But certainly the message definitely carried on into the rooms as this migration issue had become quite a sticking point.
13: Right. Zainab, I'm going to bring you in at this point. Did you expect that?
14: Yes. So South Africa has been struggling with this challenge of growing anti-immigration sentiment over the past couple of months. And it has caught the ruling ANC party at a time when local elections are coming up.
13: So you were not surprised at a turn of events?
14: No, not surprised. And I also think that the SADC summit gave groups like March and March a clear opportunity to put our South African government back in the international eyes, to say that this is not an issue that is over.
13: I'm going to return to you shortly, but Diane, how did that entire thing get resolved? Before we go into the theme of the summit and all of that, the concerns raised by member states and then President Cyril Ramaphosa's apology, how did it get resolved?
11: Unfortunately, we only get to see a few of the discussions that take place at a summit like this, usually the opening remarks and some of the public events, but a lot of what takes place behind doors. And we understand that in those behind doors discussions, there were kind of calls for the South African government to do more when it comes to this migration issue, and also to just kind of be more clear about where it stands. One of the things that South Africa has, however, been kind of working on behind the scenes has been trying to get the ratification of the protocol on the facilitation of movement of persons for SADC. And that's essentially a protocol that would more regularize the movement of people within the SADC region. If you think similar to how the EU operates, where the EU countries have like an agreement on how people move within those EU countries, and you don't have to get a visa for every single country, that protocol is similar, but obviously designed with the SADC region in mind. Now, that protocol has been signed by 10 of the 16 members, but it's not actually fully enforced yet.
13: Right. So let's talk about the theme for the summit. We've mentioned issues surrounding migration, issues surrounding travel accessibility for all member states. But what were the things that stood out for you, you know, from the main theme of the summit and what was discussed so far?
11: All right. The things that really, I would say, stood out is there was a significant discussion relating to how the SADC countries really need to start working together to better build up the group economies, not only South Africa's economy. As it stands right now, South Africa is in a way a giant within the region. We do know that countries like the DRC and Angola, they have quite a lot of kind of mineral wealth. But when you look at some of the other smaller SADC countries, they're limping along. And you know, part of the discussion was to say that there needs to be a better way to facilitate trade within the region amongst members, and also to find ways that regional partners can start working together to start producing goods locally. An example that was given by President Ramaphosa was that a lot of the minerals from this region get put on ships and boats and taken away. And then we, the members here, buy the finished products instead of us producing these things within the region. South Africa is quite far ahead, I would say, when it comes to industrialization. We've got car manufacturing facilities here, and we've got, you know, other kind of like metal manufacturing facilities. So there's a lot that, if skills are shared within this region, can be learnt. But there hasn't been really a concerted effort in the past for us to share that with our neighbors. Instead, we've kind of like benefited as the giant of the region. It hasn't really served us well because things change over time. Previously, we were able to rely on the United States as one of our big export clients. And now those relations have changed and South Africa is starting to look closer at its neighbors to say, we need to actually start working with those around us to start building not only our own economy, but also the surrounding economies. And I would say that if that does truly get underway, it could really be a good thing for the region.
13: Right. Zainab, for you, the member states have clearly indicated their resolve to sort of build resilient and sustainable economies. And like Diane said, not just for South Africa, which has sort of distinguished itself as a leader in, you know, the member countries. How realistic are these ambitions for the entire member countries of SADC?
14: With SADC collectively having a population of more than 382 million people and also its abundant natural resources, copper and cobalt in the DRC, copper in Zambia, lithium in Zimbabwe, platinum group minerals in South Africa, just to only name a few, there is a compelling case for further economic integration and that knowledge sharing that Diane discussed. However, when it comes to the practicality of being able to implement this, that is where the real challenges lie. So operationally, traders in the SADC area are faced with, for example, slow and unpredictable borders and also inconsistent application of customs procedures. And this then results in trucks sitting at borders within the region for several days, which delays trade quite a lot and really acts as an operational burden. And then another challenge is logistics. So South Africa is relied on a lot when it comes to when it comes to transporting goods within the region and also from the region's members to the international market. But this model relies predominantly on road transport, and road transport is quite slow. So apart from the borders being backed up and being quite slow, there's also deteriorating roads, which then adds to the amount of time spent of transporting goods. And then lastly, another challenge that we know very well in South Africa specifically is insufficient and unreliable electricity. I did not get the sense that there was a credible timeline that is being given to address these challenges. So what we might see is incremental improvements with these high-level events, but I don't see the bloc reaching its goal of 50% intra-regional trade, for example, as what was mentioned at the summit.
13: So one of the ways that people, you know, measure their progress is by sort of putting their achievements side by side their goals. And by achievements, I'm trying to compare the last summit to this summit. Between the space of 1 year, do you think that the goal set by the 45th SADC summit has been achieved to a large extent? For which reason member states will have confidence that these goals that have been set are not just going to remain on paper, but they are actually going to, you know, result in tangible improvement in the lives of the member states?
14: There hasn't really been a tangible goal that was achieved from between last year's SADC summit and now. Another initiative that was launched was the SADC Regional Fund, and that is actually not only from last year, it's from 2017, I think, or 2018. And the goal was to mobilize internal resources within the bloc to fund regional infrastructure and industrialization plans and economic integration. But we haven't seen a tangible outcome from this fund. We are still faced with those days-long border crossing waits and deteriorating roads and electricity challenges. And a lot of the challenges that SADC faces is, of course, issues that should also be addressed on a domestic level. So it's difficult to talk about these challenges at such a high level within the bloc, especially considering that they are competing interests within the bloc itself. So Diane also mentioned the tourism visa, the uni visa that has now been committed to again. And this idea is that individuals can travel freely among SADC countries, as you are able to do in the EU with a Schengen visa. But if my anti-migration sentiment in South Africa is such a big problem, then we are still faced with the same questions of how do we practically, or how will the members practically implement this? Another issue where the bloc has also faced a lot of setbacks is with peace and security. So what we are now seeing is that instead of SADC continuing to push the narrative of peace and security, it's now moving away from that and moving towards industrialization. So the bloc has certainly faced shortcomings in meeting its previous goals. And so what it is now doing, it is rather pivoting away from that and moving towards the industrialization narrative while being unable to address the challenges that it intended to face, to address earlier.
13: Right. Before we go, I just want to find out from you, Diane, and I'm going to ask you my last question and then go to Zena for her last question as well. Do you sense that the expectations of civil society, of other stakeholders for this summit were met?
11: Well, you know, from the society perspective, it's difficult to say what ordinary citizens expect of SADC. I mean, we know that there is something that is SADC. We know that there's also something that is the AU. But I don't think that those that are in power have done the work of bringing us close enough to these events and their outcomes and their work to actually tell ordinary citizens what do they achieve and what do they do. But one thing that I think people are kind of concerned about within the region is that there have been these flare-ups of instability. When we look at the Cabo Delgado region and even in Madagascar, I would say that, you know, one of the expectations is that SADC does some work to really bring stability to those areas as well as the DRC. We know that they have what they call a panel of elders, which is supposed to be kind of involved in the mediation, particularly in the Madagascar issue. But I think people want to see an outcome. I mean, the panel of elders can't be just having mediation indefinitely. There needs to be a resolution and a situation where things return to normal in these areas where there are conflicts. So I would say that, the stakeholders, ordinary citizens, really would like to see something like the SADC conference go from being a talk shop to being something that delivers definite wins for the region. And if they're talking about industrialization now, we can't still be talking about industrialization 5 years down the line. We need to start seeing that industrialization in action.
13: Right. Thank you for that. Zainab, your last words. What do you think the member states have to institute to ensure that they sort of fast track the implementation of the goals that you have set for the next 1 year?
14: Yeah, so I think credible timelines is the main challenge. So we've got the goal now to reach for intra-regional trade to reach 50%, but that can no longer just be a headline. We need practical steps to get there. And I think Diane raised a very important point about bringing this high-level diplomacy closer to the people and bringing issues that affect the average ordinary person within the SADC countries, to bring the challenges they face to the table instead of this high-level diplomacy that year on year does not deliver much change. So a major challenge that the region often faces is drought and climate change. Climate change, of course, is not specific to Southern Africa, but Southern Africa feels a lot of the effects of it, and long dry spells really weighs on food security. And we've got, if I go to the number here, there are 39 million people in 8 SADC countries that face food insecurity. So when there's these high level discussions about industrialization and critical minerals, it's the point is that it's not being driven home to the people that are feeling this food insecurity on the ground. So we need credible timelines of and practical steps of how to get there instead of this broad wording of communiques that do not often deliver much. And I think that the region should also rather play a more assertive role when it comes to peace and security. So even though there were some setbacks in northern Mozambique, in Cabo Delgado, as well as in the eastern DRC in recent years, I would say that a more credible direction would be learn from those setbacks and build a more cohesive security response within the bloc. And that will give SADC more credibility among the populations rather than repeatedly being this.
13: Yeah. Thank you. Thank you so much for speaking with us. You just heard Zainab Hussein. She's the head of Africa Risk Forecasting at Pangea Risk. Earlier, you also heard DW's Diane Holker-Kalubi. Grateful for your time.
11: Thank you so much.
14: Thank you very much.
10: Citizens followed the summit closely, wondering whether SADC is united and strong enough to deliver on its mandate and, above all, protect the people it represents.
15: There can be a fund of some sort to ensure that they keep peace within the region that will be funded by all the states involved, a less reactive and a more proactive approach towards peace.
16: There is huge room for improvement when it comes to economic growth. I think SADC can definitely do more. There is also food security that is important. And I think agriculture as an issue on the agenda, I think it brings some of SADC's efforts to deal with food security in the region.
17: SADC is not capable to insist that citizens have security within their own countries. SADC lacks authority over its members. SADC lacks respect from its members.
18: I think SADC can definitely help improve security, but I wouldn't say it can completely guarantee security. The countries need to actually work together and implement those agreements.
10: The Durban summit ended with familiar commitment, deeper cooperation, stronger economies, and a promise to confront shared challenges. 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Bye for now.
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20: 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I'm Laura Kabelka in Berlin. This week on the show, a closer look at working conditions both in the heart of Europe.
21: There is a sense that if you want to work at the Commission, this is sometimes what you just have to put up with.
20: And in the fast fashion industry.
22: I mean, these brands are making enormous profits off the back of misery, basically.
20: Plus, we examine one world leader's remarkable stance on migration.
23: The words of the Pope were clearly recognizing political responsibilities.
20: That's all coming up on Inside Europe. This is Inside Europe, and I'm Laura Kabelka in Berlin. We start in Brussels, home to the European Commission, the EU's executive arm, and an employer of more than 33,000 people. A job there is prestigious, well-paid, and highly sought after. But a recent Politico Europe investigation reveals another side to life inside the institution. Relentless pressure, rigid hierarchies, burnout, and allegations of harassment. In less than 2 years, the Commission's chief confidential counselor received nearly 1,000 reports from staff seeking advice or support. I spoke to Sebastian Starshevich, EU politics reporter at Politico, about his investigation. I began by asking what led him to look beyond the Commission's polished image.
21: Ever since I moved to Brussels over 2 years ago now, something I've heard over and over again is that the European Commission is not a great place to work. So I decided to look into it and find out what the numbers actually are. I asked the European Commission for statistics around harassment complaints, and their informal harassment complaint procedure, which is the Confidential Counselors Network, has received almost 1,000 points of contact in the last less than 2 years. So that broadly tracked with also what I was hearing from officials that I was already speaking with. They spoke to me about things like being screamed at by their bosses or watching it happen to others. There's a lot of pressure. Part of this is just because the European Commission is such a large organization and, you know, people feel a bit voiceless and a bit powerless, and it's extremely hierarchical. And they, you know, talk to me about crying late into the night because of their workload, or, you know, never leaving the office.
20: Is that the reason why in May 2024 this chief confidential counselor was hired? Because there was a longer history of issues? Do you know how that came to be?
21: From what I understand, the idea of the confidential counselor is that it's better to resolve things informally, because the chief confidential counselor has no power to actually investigate or judge whether a complaint is a genuine violation of, you know, staff regulations. They just have the power to listen and to advise and to try and resolve things. So I think that confidential counselor network was established as a way of trying to improve the culture of the commission. You know, I've spoken with people who have been in Brussels far longer than I have, and they say this is not a new thing. You know, it's been known for decades that the commission can be a toxic workplace. And in some ways, it's just like any other large organization. You know, a large law firm or consultancy has many of the same issues. What makes the commission unique is this political pressure to get things done. You know, every file, every briefing note, every press release is treated with so much urgency.
0: So you already said that this is really just an informal way of dealing with the issues. To make a formal complaint, you say in your reporting that staff have to go to other offices, and there the commission only receives around 20 to 25 formal complaints per year. So what about all the rest?
21: Yeah, I found that contrast really surprising, the fact that there's close to 1,000 complaints informally and double digits formally. It shows that people clearly just feel more comfortable

0: history, and it's forced to make all these decisions around making itself competitive and building up defense, infrastructure in the European Union. And the Commission is responsible for a lot of this. Of course, it's not the only institution, but a lot of the Commission's work is really high stakes. At the moment, the Commission is launching an internal major review. I think its first review in a couple of decades, at least, into how to streamline its processes, make itself more efficient, make itself more attractive as an employer. But there are no plans to, radically grow the Commission's workforce. It's roughly 30,000 staff at the Commission. So I think there is a sense among a lot of officials that the demands are growing, but, the Commission is not necessarily growing at the same time.
1: Is this an overall problem at the Commission, or do certain cabinets have more issues than others, so to say?
0: Like any workplace, it depends on who your boss is and who your team is. Something I heard from an official was that there's one cabinet which is particularly toxic. And then I heard about another cabinet that is, another commissioner's cabinet that is known to be supportive. So I think that it's difficult to generalize about the experience of anyone working at the Commission, because it is so dependent on physically where you're located, who you report to. But I think there are some broad themes, which are, overwork, toxic management, not feeling heard, not feeling supported. One of the more distressing things that I heard from staff was how normalized it's become. In some teams and in some cabinets, things like screaming, things like intimidating behavior, it's really normalized. So I think there is a sense that if you want to work at the Commission, this is sometimes what you just have to put up with, unfortunately.
1: So you also paint the picture of there being this sort of contrast, because on the one hand, you're saying people are more and more miserable. And on the other hand, these positions are highly competitive. An internal survey found that a large majority of staff rate the Commission as an attractive employer, and even more so now than back in 2023. So why do you think people want to work there so badly?
0: First and foremost, you get paid a lot of money. I mean, if you're at 85 level, which 170,000 people applied for 1,585 positions earlier this year, 85 employees make 6,000 or 7,000 euros per month. I know an 87 staff member would make over 10,000 euros per month. And that's before allowances for things like having kids. It's before discounts on buying cars. And I think there's also, a lot of officials I spoke to genuinely do enjoy the work and feel passionately about the work. They feel it's interesting to be in the nerve center of Europe and to be, helping to make these important decisions affecting the lives of 450 million Europeans, So there are many reasons why the Commission is such a draw for people.
1: Many people also call it the golden cage, right?
0: Yeah. The idea of that is just that you cannot find anything better anywhere else, or you're not likely to. So, you're sort of trapped, not trapped in the sense that you can't leave, but that you feel like if you did, you would miss out on better pay and better perks.
1: Have there been any reactions to your reporting?
0: I've had a lot of reactions to my reporting from officials reaching out and saying, basically, thank you for writing this. In terms of official reactions from the Commission, no, the Commission is currently launching an internal review into how it functions to try and improve itself and make itself more efficient and more attractive. But a senior official told me that review will not include anything on anti-harassment policy. To my knowledge, that would be a major blind spot. So I'll be really interested to read the final report and the recommendations of the review to see if they do end up including anti-harassment recommendations after our reporting on this. This is a really sensitive story. It deals with people's lives and their safety in the workplace is something we're all entitled to, no matter where you work. I'm really grateful to everyone that put their trust in me to tell this story.
1: That was Sebastian Starcevic, EU politics reporter at Politico Europe. From the corridors of the European Commission to the factories supplying fast fashion brands, we're staying with the theme of working conditions. Have you ever wondered how a t-shirt, say from Primark, can cost as little as 5 euros? Well, one reason is that brands keep labor costs very low. But while workers in Pakistan say they're underpaid and mistreated, factory audits often paint a very different picture. A new report from the non-profit organization Labor Behind the Label examines how these labor rights violations can continue unchecked. Dan Ashby reports.
2: They abuse us with words and physically. If we react, they will not count the piecework we're doing, so we continue.
3: Those are the words of a worker at a factory that supplies clothes to one major brand. They allege they're abused both physically and verbally in the course of making our fashion. In fact, the not-for-profit company Labour Behind the Label interviewed more than 255 workers across 8 garment factories in Pakistan, which supply 15 major European clothes companies.

0: and they uncovered a range of disturbing allegations. The workers are being kept anonymous, so we've asked a producer to voice up all their written testimony.
1: They're not paying us even a basic wage.
0: They were made to work even when they were sick.
1: I had Saturday off because I was sick. I went to the factory Sunday and requested a half day. They didn't allow this, so I had to work. Around 4:30, I collapsed.
0: When workers either decide to blow the whistle or complain, they were sacked.
1: We all know if you file a complaint, you'll be terminated.
0: In total, nearly two-thirds of workers interviewed said they weren't being paid legal wages and couldn't afford basic household needs. Only three of 255 workers earned anything close to a living wage. Anna Breyer was one of the report's authors.
2: But I think we should be shocked. I think we need to continue to be shocked by the fact that fashion is made in situations where workers are not having their rights respected. We should be able to, as consumers, go into a shop and pick something up and feel confident that the person who made it was paid enough under the law and that they had human rights. And that should be a baseline.
0: The big fashion brands hire auditing companies to ensure that workers are being treated fairly. But the report found huge failures here too. Auditors themselves admitted they often don't report wage theft, excessive underpaid hours, intimidation or harassment, even when workers routinely complain about it. When workers were checked up on, it was often with their managers present, making it almost impossible for them to complain. And the report found that factories often coach and coerce workers to say what they want.
2: That fashion companies choose to source from these low-wage, high-exploitation production regions. In order to justify those sourcing decisions, they use social auditing. And social auditing is somebody going into a factory to go and check whether human rights standards are complied with. The system requires this documentation. It means that the stuff that workers say almost never gets into the audit report. And so it creates this echo chamber between the suppliers and the brands who say everything's fine, when actually the lived reality is that worker rights abuses are really common.
0: We put these allegations to some of the big retailers. Primark said it acknowledged that audits don't provide a complete picture, which is why it does speak directly to workers. It said it continues to strengthen its audit methodology, investing in its team in Pakistan and in worker grievance mechanisms. H&M said it was highly concerned about the findings and took any breaches of its requirements very seriously. It says it has already investigated and repaid all affected workers and strengthened training. Inditex, which owns Zara, told us that the mentioned suppliers are already subject to action plans around the issues and they work with suppliers to prevent recurrences. But report author Anna Breyer says they're not listening hard enough.
2: I think there's still this very significant distrust of worker rights organisers, trade unions, who have been telling them for many years that there are issues. But that information is distrusted by the brands, who essentially want to continue with business as usual because there's so much money in this mass industry.
0: One of the drivers is profit. Fashion retailers are in a battle to corner and keep their markets, so they've outsourced labour to cheaper countries with poorer rights, which in turn brings us those bargain prices. Wendy Ward is an academic specialising in fast fashion and says it doesn't have to be that way.
3: It would only require a small increase in the price of a garment for garment workers to even be paid a living wage. People have worked up examples where you could do that and it maybe not even have an effect on the price of the garment. It could just take a tiny little slice out of the brand's profit margin. I mean, these brands are making enormous profits off the back of misery, basically.
0: But if you feel like you've been waiting long enough for fashion to get greener and kinder, then there are some steps you can take to make a little change yourself. Buy less and check labels.
3: I think the first thing consumers need to really consider is the volume of clothes that they're buying. Do we really need to buy as many new clothes as a lot of us buy? I always recommend people to have a look at what that garment is made from. There are fewer and fewer natural fibres being used in clothing today because synthetic fibres are much cheaper. And then to look at the country where that garment was produced. And if it is somewhere like Bangladesh, Pakistan, the chances are it's not going to have been made under great conditions for the people that actually made that garment.
0: Ultimately, though, it can't really be up to the consumer to change global systems. And report author Anna Breyer says, as a very first step, our fashion brands could start getting to know their workers better.
2: Brands need to change who they listen to. And while audits can identify some issues, brands that want to actually know what's happening need to engage continuously with trade unions and community-based monitoring and not rely on paperwork alone as a method of understanding what's happening in the factories.
0: So the next time you go to a big shiny clothes shop hoping to get smarter or hipper, imagine a different vision. A day when these clothes aren't linked in any way to exploitation and abuse. Now, wouldn't that be a good look? Dan Ashby, DW, in the UK.
4: Both investigations are linked in our show notes. This is Inside Europe, and I'm Laura Kabelka in Berlin.

0: Across Europe, migration is increasingly framed as a burden, as a problem to be solved. Whether it's the EU's new migration and asylum pact, or the debate following the arrival of migrants in the Spanish exclave of Ceuta in late July, the focus is often on control and deterrence.
1: Las más de un millón de solicitudes presentadas, querida ministra.
0: Spain has tried to shift that narrative, recently granting legal status to large numbers of undocumented migrants, stressing the economic and demographic benefits of migration.
1: Laboral.
0: Spain also showed this week that it's willing to push back against the EU's tougher approach on migration when humanitarian concerns are at stake. It announced the transfer of around 500 vulnerable migrant girls from Ceuta to mainland Spain, despite pressure from Brussels to prioritize returns. And Spain is not alone in offering a different perspective on migration. The Pope has been doing so too. So what has the head of the world's 1.4 billion Catholics been saying? Reporter Annelies Finney has been listening closely.
2: On July 4th, the Pope could have gone to the United States, his birthplace, to celebrate the country's founding. U.S. President Donald Trump had invited him. But instead, Pope Leo went to Lampedusa Island in Italy. And under a punishing summer sun, he celebrated Mass. In the audience were island residents, civil society representatives, and migrants. Clifford Akwote, a Cameroonian migrant in Germany, would later read about this Mass.
3: It was so touching because we know what immigration is.
2: Lampedusa, where the Mass was held, is a small island, home to just around 6,000 people, roughly 300 kilometers off the coast of Libya. And it's one of the busiest landing hubs for migrants crossing the central Mediterranean from Africa to Europe by boat. It's a deadly route. According to the International Organization for Migration, nearly 900 people have died or are missing so far this year. In his homily, Pope Leo said those lost at sea are the victims of choices made by Europe's political leaders.
4: In quest'area, di affrontare la crisi in modo organico.
5: Because of its geographical position and institutional structure, Europe is able in this area to confront the crisis in an organic way, placing first aid within a long-term strategic plan capable of welcoming, protecting, promoting and integrating migrants, and at the same time working for development so that no one is forced to emigrate. All of this must be done while remaining vigilant in respecting the dignity of every person.
2: Lampedusa was his last stop on a series of visits to European gates of entry, including Spain's Canary Islands, where, in meetings with migrants and civil society, Pope Leo framed migration as caused by conditions in migrants' home countries that make it hard for some people to live with dignity in their own lands. People migrating have left behind homes and families, he said, and no one has the right to despise their dreams. But just how much influence does the Pope have? Giorgia Linardi is a spokesperson for Sea-Watch in Italy, a civilian search and rescue organization that documents human rights abuses of migrants. She attended the Mass on Lampedusa.
6: The words of the Pope were clearly recognizing political responsibilities.
2: But she wonders about his words' actual impact.
6: Let's say that we're hopeful, but we're also realistic when it comes to the fact that looking at recent years, nothing has stopped state practices and the political direction that clearly does not go in the direction of protecting people before borders.
2: Jodok Troy is an assistant professor in political science at the University of Innsbruck in Austria, where he researches the role of the Vatican in international relations.
7: In terms of the issue of migration, it is hard to put your finger down what he is able to change.
2: The Pope oversees a tiny country, but one with access to a lot of money. His predecessor, Pope Francis, donated hundreds of thousands of dollars to organizations supporting migrants along the U.S.-Mexico border and to groups helping migrants across Europe. But according to Troy, the Vatican's greatest power may be in the Pope's microphone.
7: There are still many people who listen to the Pope. I mean, they not always necessarily do what he says, but at least they listen to him. It's mainly about shaping awareness.
2: The Catholic Church counts about 1.4 billion baptized Catholics worldwide. In recent years, Africa has seen the most growth, followed by Latin America and Asia, while in Europe and the U.S., the number of Catholics has largely stagnated. Even so, a 2025 Gallup poll found a majority of U.S. Americans view the Pope more favorably compared to other world leaders. But at least one American feels differently.
8: We don't want a Pope that says crime is okay in our cities. I don't like it. I'm not a big fan of Pope Leo.
2: Last spring, U.S. President Donald Trump and Pope Leo sparred over the war in Iran and the U.S.'s violent treatment of undocumented migrants, with Trump posting AI-generated images of himself as a Jesus-like figure online, and the Pope questioning whether inhumane treatment of migrants was in line with pro-life beliefs in a press interview. These spats already had political consequences. They were a rare breaking point for Italian Prime Minister Giorgia Meloni, a Trump ally, who rushed to the pontiff's defense. Plus, almost 80% of Republican voters had negative reactions to Trump's AI Jesus image. Also listening in are those for whom the Pope's words supporting migrants alone are meaningful. Clifford Akwote migrated to Germany from Cameroon and has a pending asylum application. After the Pope's visit to Cameroon in April, Akwote started following the Pope more closely. The Pope's visit to Lampedusa struck a chord.
3: Leaving your country hundreds, thousands of kilometers, you go through the desert, you go through the sea. So when people cross, brave those issues, and they reach Lampedusa, to know someone who has political influence can think about your situation, it already consoles you. 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
2: Pope Leo's stance continues a tradition of the Pope advocating for the protection and support of migrants. But as rhetoric around migration worldwide hardens, Leo's words championing the bravery and dignity of people on the move stand out. Annalise Finney, DW, Berlin.
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1: With a wrap of your Eyewitness News, I'm Sibs Matiela. Members of Parliament's ad hoc committee investigating police corruption say the evidence of crime activist Mary de Haas cannot be considered expert opinion. They say de Haas, a social anthropologist who's also referred to as a political violence monitor, should also not be referred to as a professor in the committee's draft report, which is being finalized. De Haas testified before the committee last year on why the political killings task team had to be disbanded. The committee was continuing deliberations into its draft report last night. According to committee member Lee Ann Matthijs, Minister on Special Leave Senzo Mchunu also based his decision to disband the task team on complaints from de Haas.
2: I think we've already resolved on these issues, but it was more to remove that Ms. de Haas was an expert, and also to note that the minister partly took his decision or told us that he based his decision, which we also discussed at length, on this the complaint that he received from her.
1: Alleged crime kingpin Vusumuzi Cat Matlala was forced to continue with his testimony at the Madlanga Commission yesterday after two failed attempts at a postponement. The commission spent the morning hearing submissions from his legal team on why his testimony should be rolled over, but eventually refused his application, insisting to continue with proceedings despite threats of an interdict by Matlala's legal team and suggestions of them possibly withdrawing as his lawyers. The commission was expected to hear an application from Matlala on his right not to incriminate himself, a right he plans to invoke throughout his testimony. The commission is set to resume later this morning. Transnet has taken the first step towards selling 15 of its properties, including Johannesburg's iconic Carlton Centre. The state-owned logistics company has identified a range of assets for potential disposal, including shopping centres, golf courses and other commercial properties. The Carlton Centre, a 50-storey landmark in Johannesburg's inner city, is among the most high-profile assets on the list. The move comes as the parastatal has been under pressure to improve its financial position and focus on its core business. Proceedings began in the Gqeberha High Court's inquest into the death of anti-apartheid icon Steve Biko. The inquest was reopened last September, nearly 5 decades after Biko died in police custody, following his arrest near Grahamstown, now Makanda. Biko, a founder of the Black Consciousness Movement, died on the 12th of September 1977, aged 30. Yesterday, the court heard that Biko's family's application for legal aid was declined after a means test found they did not qualify for funding. However, following engagements with the Justice Minister and Director General, the department confirmed it could in fact cover the family's legal costs. Meanwhile, International Relations Minister Ronald Lamola began his testimony at the TRC cases inquiry, where he asserted that he would not be drawn on who should take account for delays in investigating and prosecuting apartheid-era crimes referred by the TRC. His evidence comes as the inquiry awaits a constitutional court judgment following an application by former presidents Jacob Zuma and Thabo Mbeki, who've refused to appear before the inquiry. The two former heads of state are seeking the recusal of chairperson, former Justice Sisi Kampepe, on grounds of alleged bias. Former eThekwini Mayor Zandile Gumede says she's turning her focus on the upcoming elections as her corruption trial looks set for another protracted delay. Gumede made a brief appearance at the Durban High Court, where the trial was postponed due to one of the accused having been admitted to hospital after he was struck by a car over the weekend. Gumede is charged alongside 21 others for unlawfully benefiting from a 320 million rand waste collection tender. One of the four men arrested in connection to the murder of former boxing champ Zolani Dede has appeared in court. 22-year-old Uzuzole Kotwana appeared in the Mdanzane Magistrates Court yesterday following his arrest in Kukompo City at the weekend. He's been charged with murder and attempted murder of the sportsman following a deadly attack on Dede and his partner at the Mdanzane home on Friday. Dede's female companion remains in hospital. A fine Tuesday in store for Gauteng. Johannesburg drops to an overnight low of 5 degrees, peaking at 24, Pretoria at 11 and 26, and Vereeniging at 6 and 25. A fine day also expected for Cape Town, along with a southeasterly breeze, a low of 11, peaking at 21. For these and other stories, visit ewn.co.za. And that's a wrap of your Eyewitness News.
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4: So this week I'm buzzing from my first solar eclipse. It's also the first time I've themed a holiday around an astronomical event. The actual total eclipse at the Spanish island of Menorca lasted 1 minute and 43 seconds, and because I'm an audio nerd, I recorded it. So here's a sonic eclipse. If I were being mean-spirited, I could calculate my total cost per second of eclipse, and maybe bill that person there who sounded their car horn for half of it. But the days of prep and anticipation were part of the fun, building to an astonishing communal phenomenon that brought tears to my eyes. I'm hooked, and looking to return to Spain next summer for another taste of this rare and weird event. I'm Marnie Chesterton from the BBC World Service. This is Unexpected Elements.

0: I'm joined on this show by two enlightening and delightful science broadcasters in Sydney, Australia. It's Katie Silver. Welcome back.
1: Thanks, Marnie. Thanks for having me.
0: And in Helsinki, Finland, we've got Tristan Artone. Welcome, welcome.
2: Ande, ande, babo, and moika.
0: This is the show that takes a story from recent headlines. And what we do is we set it free in the collective universe of our knowledge, by which I mean we all take turns saying, you know what that reminds me of, as we share tales of related science. We often add in an expert scientist, some questions, some comments from our listeners, and much like reading a good book, we get lost in the adventures along the way. And talking of books, let's take a listen to this week's starting story.
3: Have you ever returned a book a little bit late to a library?
4: New South Wales Library has had a book returned that was borrowed 150 years ago.
5: A gentleman approached me with this lovely old book in his hands. The story was that he found it in a tea chest amongst other books.
3: The cloth-bound volume did have some water damage, but is in otherwise good condition.
6: Better late than never.
0: This week, we're inspired by the story of an Australian library that finally had a book returned 150 years overdue after it was found behind a fireplace. So the book, Antiquities of Athens, was borrowed from the local library in Kiama. Sometime in the mid-1870s, a guy called John Simmons thinks that maybe the person who forgot to return it was his great-grandfather.
1: Wow.
0: And it's got all these brilliant details. The inside cover specifies you can't borrow it if you're intoxicated, and that returning it late would result in a fine of 3 pence a week, which would be £97 by the time the book was returned, which doesn't sound like a lot, but that's about £15,000 in inflation money. Luckily for the Simmons family, the library waived the late fee. The moral of that is if you're going to return a library book late, return it 150 years late, and then you don't get to pay the fine.
1: Very smart.
0: Yeah. Katie, where would you like to take us from a long overdue library book?
1: Okay, well, from a book that was found behind a fireplace, how about a meteorite that was found in a drawer?
0: Love it. Tell me more.
1: Okay, well, if you think 150 years is long, try this. An asteroid hit Mars, and about 11 million years later, a meteorite was found in a drawer in a university in Indiana, and no one's really sure how it got there.
0: Okay, lots of questions on this one. First, can you give us a recap, the difference between an asteroid and a meteorite?
1: So an asteroid is a large rocky body that orbits the sun out in space. It's mostly in the belt between Mars and Jupiter. Now, sometimes they collide with each other or even whole planets. And if debris from that collision makes it all the way to the Earth's surface, what lands on the ground is a meteorite. And they contain clues to the history of the solar system. And one article, for example, described them as time capsules of the universe that were delivered straight from space.
0: Okay, so there's a lot to learn from them. Tell me about this one that was found in a drawer.
1: Yes, so scientists found this meteorite in 1931 in a drawer in Purdue University, and they called it the Lafayette meteorite, which is the city where Purdue is in Indiana. And it's a chunk of Mars from when the planet got hit by an asteroid 11 million years ago, sending several chunks flying through space and leaving this one to eventually crash land on Earth. And remarkably, it's one of the few meteorites that can be traced directly to Mars. And in fact, it shows evidence that there was liquid water on Mars about 750 million years ago.
0: Okay, so Mars is famously a desert of red dust. So that must have been an exciting find. I mean, how did they work all of this out?
1: So early investigations found the meteorite contained certain minerals that could only have formed from exposure to water when it was still on Mars. But exactly when that was, there were lots of questions over. So now scientists from Purdue and others have managed to age the minerals found on the meteorite and found they were 742 million years old, meaning that we now know that there was water on Mars at that point. Now, here's a tricky bit. They had to prove that date hadn't been scrambled by everything else that this rock went through afterwards, because if you remember, it got pretty violently knocked off Mars. It then spent 11 million years drifting through space. It burned through Earth's atmosphere after that on its way to Purdue University. And any one of these events could have disrupted the clock on the minerals. But the team managed to prove that none of these things had disturbed the reading. And so that 742 million year date holds up.
0: So we know that there was water on Mars 742 million years ago. Do we know how much? Are we talking oceans here?
1: Well, not quite. They don't think there was that much liquid water on Mars at the time, but instead they think this water came from underground ice or permafrost that melted because of volcanic activity happening below the surface.
2: You know, Katie, water on Mars is cool and all, but I'm concerned with the smaller questions. How'd the meteor get in the drawer?
1: It's a really good question, and it's a bit of a mystery, but of course scientists love a mystery, so they have tried to investigate it. Now, one scientist found a fungus molecule on it that's associated with agriculture, particularly corn and wheat. So they researched this fungus's history in the county and found that there was outbreaks of it in 1919 and 1927, which also coincided with when there were meteorite or fireball sightings in the area. So that gives an idea of when it might have hit Earth. It's also very well preserved, which means that it must have been recovered relatively quickly after it landed. But as to who found it and put it in that drawer, well, that's still a mystery.
0: Thank you, Katie. I love a mystery. Also, I love that the mystery has gone via looking at fungus history. Tristan, you are up next. What have you got for us?
2: Well, when returning a 150-year overdue library book, you might say better late than never. But I want to talk about something where the opposite might be the case. An overdue massive earthquake that scientists are calling the big one.
0: Okay, yes. I think never is definitely better. I don't know, maybe scientists will say I'm wrong. Where exactly is the overdue massive earthquake due?
2: Well, I'm talking about California in the United States, so anyone who lives or has lived there will know that California is no stranger to earthquakes. And that's because the state lies directly on numerous fault lines where two of Earth's tectonic plates meet. So that's the Pacific Plate and the North American Plate. And then fault lines are where those plates meet and slide past each other, which creates a lot of stress. And the stress is just the amount of force over a certain area. So in the case of California, it's this sort of like sideways pushing force that's created when these two massive slabs of the Earth's crust grind past each other horizontally. And this causes a buildup of friction until it can't stand it, kind of like a tightly wound spring. So when that happens, the plate either slips or breaks, what's called a rupture, and all that built-up force is released, and that's what causes earthquakes.
0: Okay, so they do get a lot of earthquakes there, right? So how do we know they're overdue for a particularly big one?
2: Yeah, well, recent research by geologists at the University of Hawaii in Honolulu used computer simulations of the last 1,000 years of large earthquake activity to show that the southern part of the San Andreas Fault and the northern part of the San Jacinto Fault are under more stress than they've ever been in the last 1,000 years. The San Andreas Fault spans most of the length of California, while its sister fault, the San Jacinto Fault, runs parallel to San Andreas and runs all the way to Mexico. So the southern part of the San Andreas Fault line hasn't ruptured since 1690, and earthquakes there occur on average about every 180 years, so it's been seismically overdue for about 2 centuries. And then meanwhile, the northern part of the San Jacinto Fault line also hasn't ruptured since 1812. So basically, that's a lot of stress building up over a lot of time.
0: Okay, and if, or rather when, this overdue earthquake does happen, how bad could it be?
2: Well, scientists are warning that it could be not just a big earthquake, but a megaquake, which is a quake with magnitude 8 or higher. The magnitude of an earthquake is a number that characterizes the size of an earthquake based on the size of the vibrations of the ground. And for context, the recent earthquakes in Venezuela and Indonesia both had magnitudes of somewhere over 7. And an increase in magnitude from 7 to 8 means like 32 times more energy is released. So the researchers in Hawaii found that both San Andreas and San Jacinto faults are now carrying more pent-up stress than at any other point in the past millennium. And it's a state that they're calling critically loaded. So the two fault systems being loaded to similar pressure makes them more likely to influence one another.
0: Okay, so an earthquake along one could cause another one along the other.
2: Exactly. The researchers singled out a junction called Cajon Pass, which is where the two fault lines meet. These kinds of junctions act as like gates that decide whether a rupture jumps from one fault line to another. So if the gate's closed, it's a barrier that stops earthquakes from rippling along the entire fault line. But when it's open, an earthquake could affect both of those fault lines. And the researchers say that their model suggests that what opens that gate is if the two fault lines are similarly loaded with stress, and they are. So taken together, an overdue major earthquake, fault lines under record high stress levels, and fault systems networked together could produce a megaquake that just ripples across almost the entire state.
1: Tristan, that sounds terrifying. At least I guess some small relief is that we know it's coming. So what are scientists doing to prepare?
2: Well, if you live in California, you probably know that there are a lot of systems in place should the big one strike. So the entire west coast of the United States has access to something called Shake Alert, and that system utilizes nearly 1,700 seismic sensors across the west coast. When the system is activated, it can trigger warnings that are sent to your phone and trigger safeguard systems that slow down public transit to prevent derailments. It can also close water and gas utility valves and activate backup generators. So while the concern is real, the preparations are real also.
0: Thank you, Tristan. It's probably worth also saying that if you do find yourself experiencing an earthquake, the advice is to drop cover and hold on. So drop your hands and knees so that you don't fall over. Cover yourself with whatever shelter you can find, like a sturdy table, and then hold on to that shelter until the shaking stops. I mean, I say that like I've experienced one, which I never have. So I bet loads of our listeners have top earthquake tips. So do email those in to the rest of us. The email is unexpected@bbc.co.uk. Still to come on the show, the Library for Digital Life.
7: Hello, Ella here with this week's Unexpected Elements quiz. The discovery of a 150-year overdue library book in a fireplace had us wondering about other things that can survive against the odds in remarkable places. Back in 2024, researchers in Oxford compiled records of thousands of bodies spanning 12,000 years, which had been found in areas like peat bogs and lake beds. Strangely, the team discovered that in around 1,300 of the bodies, one organ was preserved amongst otherwise skeletonized remains. So, my question is, which was the only organ that survived in these ancient skeletons? A. The liver, B. The brain, C. The lungs. Which was the only organ that survived in these ancient skeletons? A. The liver, B. The brain, C. The lungs. Have a think, and I'll be back with the answer soon.
0: You're listening to Unexpected Elements from the BBC World Service. After a borrowed library book was found and returned to an Australian library 150 years late, we're exploring the science of rediscovered things, overdue things, and more. Now, libraries are most known as the places to take out books, but many of them also contain archives, keeping and maintaining all kinds of documents and records from our history. In a digital world, how do we store something that's not physical? And how do we protect it from everything the world might throw at it? That's where the Arctic World Archive comes in, a huge digital archive full of data on a remote Norwegian island and home to the GitHub Code Vault. Here to tell us more about the science of preserving digital things for the future is Martin Woodward, Vice President of Developer Relations at GitHub. Welcome to Unexpected Elements.
8: Thank you for having me.
0: So what is a GitHub Code Vault? I mean, and is it genuinely on this remote island?
8: In IT, we store source code for all the software that you all use every day. And we store that most commonly nowadays in an application called Git, which is unfortunately named for the UK listeners, but it's just what it's called. So when you're storing source code, you're building it, you have a copy of your source code locally with all the history. And you commonly share it with a site like GitHub to share that with the world.
0: And when you say source code, so for someone who's not looking at code on a daily basis, I mean, what kind of things am I doing that are based on code?
8: Everything you touch, everything that's on a computer, from your phone to your operating system to the website you visit, is created using code. And that code is made up of source code. That's the instructions that humans originally, now increasingly humans with AI, write to be able to turn that instructions that the computer uses.
0: Okay, so there's the backup copy of the instructions. And then there's the super duper backup.
8: Yeah, exactly. So we use what's called a locks philosophy. So lots of copies keep stuff safe, you know. You have a copy on your machine, you share it with us. Now GitHub has a copy, but we thought, well, that's not good enough. You know, we need to do better than this. So we have lots of archives everywhere. And then we worked with a set of experts on how can we archive the world's open source software? How can we take snapshots of that and put it somewhere safe? So we have a copy of like the most popular open source software. We have that in the Bodleian Library, in Alexandra Biblioteca, in Stanford Library, in like a pretty box. Because it turns out humanity values pretty things, so that in 100,000 years time, somebody would see that and think, oh, this must have value. What is it? With the Arctic Code Vault, what we did was we took all of the open source software in the world that's on GitHub, and we put it onto essentially film, and then we buried it in a coal mine, in an abandoned coal mine in Svalbard, which is sort of round the corner from where the Arctic Sea Vault is and things like that. And again, buried it in a pretty, essentially a large storage container that looks nice, along with instructions of how to take the information off these films and convert it back into readable, you know, computer instructions. And then a whole tech tree, which explains this is what source code is. This is what a compiler is. Because, again, we have to assume if somebody comes along in 1,000 years time, they might have forgotten what this is all about. So we need to kind of explain that too.
0: I love that you've put the instructions on what to do with the instructions in the same place. This is good forward thinking. What language is it in?
8: Is lots of different programming languages, and then those programming languages as well contain, you know, instructions in lots of different languages. And then the actual instructions for rebuilding it we've done in sort of five different languages, you know, in Chinese, English, and a few other different languages as well, just to make sure that there's kind of a Rosetta Stone of how to reassemble the world source code is also included in this. And the medium we picked, this film, was very deliberately picked because it has a long archive life, over 1,000 years, we hope. But it's also easy to read. It's essentially, you know, QR codes that you see all around. It's essentially lots of QR codes on a film. So if you bring it up and look at it, you can see these are QR codes. And so you get a hint as to how to read it. You know, like if you archive things on DVD-ROMs or magnetic tapes, you need very specialized equipment and you need quite a high technology standard to be able to decode that information. This is a much more deliberately kind of high-tech while being also low-tech and easy to decompile.
0: Okay, Katie.
1: Why do we need old code? Like if this is found in 10 or 20 or 50 years from now, is it almost like just finding like the code equivalent of like a Nokia 3510? And is this not going to be obsolete as AI and everything replaces it and we get more advanced code?
8: Code changes rapidly. We're currently seeing around 1,500 changes per second to the code stored on GitHub like right now. However, we took the archive on the 2nd of February 2020, which turned out to be a remarkably interesting date to take a snapshot of the world source code. Because not only was it just literally just prior to the sort of the COVID pandemic, it was also taken just before AI came in and helped us write code. So every line of code in the archive is actually handwritten code by a human. And that's in the last 6 years, how we write code has changed dramatically.
0: Tristan.
2: You said that it's capturing everything that's on GitHub right now, or are you making archival decisions as to sort of what characteristics you're looking for in code, or it's a grab of everything?
8: On the 2nd of February 2020, we took a grab of everything that was public, so everything that was open source. We also gave people the ability to opt out, so some people would have said they didn't want their code included, you know, and we gave them that ability. But to be honest, not many people took up that opportunity. People were pretty excited about their code living in a vault in the Arctic sort of thing. But we didn't make any editorial decisions for the Arctic Code Vault. It was everything.
2: I didn't know this. That means even some of my code is in there, which is like kind of cool.
8: Oh, wow. Sweet.
2: Like, yeah. And is there a particular like code that's incredibly old that you've got in there that you're really interested in when you see, or just a particular programming that you're like really excited that's been preserved?
8: Well, I mean, we have preserved the Linux operating system, the Android operating system. Those things are preserved. And there is a copy of the source code that was used for the lunar lander in the Apollo mission. That was on GitHub. That's included. The source code that was used to power the JPL, the Mars helicopter. Things like that are all done in open source, and they're all included. So I think what's also fascinating about that, the Arctic archive, because it is so big, is it includes all the kind of unimportant stuff that regular people are doing that, again, future archivists and future historians can make judgment calls on and go see, oh, what was this person doing? What was interesting to everybody else? And so we don't have to predict what will be interesting to historians of the future either.
0: Well, Martin Woodward, thank you so much for coming onto the show and sharing the secrets of the Code Vault.
8: Thank you. Goodbye.
0: So, an overdue library book took us via a watery meteorite lost in a drawer and an overdue earthquake in California to a mine in Norway that's a digital vault. Still to come on the show, penguin vaccinators, eclipse etiquette, and if you're smelling something really stinky, can you convert that into units of smell? That's coming up shortly.
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11: 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Gayton McKenzie, if you are doing what the ANC has done over the past 30 years, I would propose that their condition, or the condition of the ANC, is because of that kind of folly. 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
0: This is Unexpected Elements from the BBC World Service, the science show inspired by the news. I'm Marnie Chesterton in Cardiff in Wales, and I'm joined by
1: Katie Silver in Sydney, Australia.
0: And
2: Tristan Autone in Helsinki, Finland.
0: So the three of us read a lot of news and journal papers. And this is the bit of the show where our lovely panellists bring a story from their part of the world, something that's gone under the radar of global news. And we share it with our World Service audiences. Spread the love, or at least the knowledge. And as ever, if you can link it to this week's theme, you may receive some definitely useful in real life bonus points. So, Katie, you are up. Can you link the theme, which is a library book that was returned 150 years late, and your story?
1: I think ever so slightly. So, both Australian, both famous tourist sites in Australia. And maybe also, sadly, scientists have gotten a little bit late to these penguins as well.
0: Ooh, you're teasing me with penguins. Okay.
1: How's that for a hint?
0: Points for anything that involves penguins, frankly. Tell me more.
1: So the government in Australia says that it's going to be vaccinating animals en masse against the H5N1 bird flu virus that's ripping around the world, with risks, of course, to ecological devastation. And one of the species they're targeting is quite cute. As I say, it's these fairy penguins.
0: I've never heard of fairy penguins. Tristan, are they on your radar?
2: They are not, but they will be from here on out.
1: I'm pleased to bring them to you. They're absolutely adorable. So, look them up on images in your free time. And basically, there's a colony of 40,000 of these tiny little fairy penguins on Phillip Island in Victoria, not far from Melbourne. It's the largest colony of the species in the world. And these are the world's smallest penguins. It's also a massive tourism draw card. The penguins parade each night. Now, because they live in such close proximity, they're considered one of the most at-risk groups if bird flu was to spread between them. And so the government has said that they're going to be a top priority species to vaccinate.
2: How exactly do you go about vaccinating wild, tiny penguins? I'm guessing you just don't, like, chase them around.
1: Well, you'd have to be pretty quick, Tristan. So you have to do it very carefully and at night. And the tricky part is that these vaccines need two doses. So they come ashore each evening and then officials corral them into an area where they get their first dose. They get microchipped and then they're released back to their burrows. And then that's, as I say, the tricky bit is that you have to catch them again. It's a huge undertaking and they're trying to vaccinate about 5,000 of them. They're also deliberately keeping staff numbers on the ground relatively low to try and reduce the biosecurity risk to the birds and as well the humans that are handling them.
12: Okay, so that could take a while with 5,000 penguins to vaccinate and only a small number of people able to vaccinate them. And am I right in thinking that there's been the first reported death of a penguin in Australia from bird flu?
1: Yes, of one of these penguins. And that's the worry. So last weekend, just days before the rollout was due to begin, a little penguin on Phillip Island was confirmed to have died from the virus. And it was found in a different part of the island to the parade site. So there is hopes that it hasn't spread quite as much as it may have, but it has still raised alarm because there was modelling that was done back in May last year that warned that vaccinating a colony against the virus, if it's the virus has already been detected, it would likely be too late. Now, the concern is that significant deaths could happen before enough of the population is protected. And officials say they're aware of that risk, but that the advice is to basically just keep moving as fast and safely as possible regardless. And yeah, it may well accelerate the plan.
12: Okay, so what happens now?
1: Well, this is part of an Australian government-wide rollout that's happening in different states and territories across Australia. And basically, the various states have been told to identify the priority species for vaccination. And interestingly, it's not just birds. So one ecologist that I spoke with and interviewed about this said that priority species might be things like orange-bellied parrots, regent honeyeaters, herald petrels, but also things like Australian sea lions, Tasmanian devils, and eastern quolls, which was the expert that I spoke with. He was particularly concerned about eastern quolls, his area.
12: What's a quoll?
1: A carnivorous marsupial, about a couple of hand sizes.
12: Oh, they're cute.
1: It is very cute. One of six extant species of quolls, endemic to Australia, occur on the island of Tasmania, and they were considered extinct on the mainland after 1963. So just a little Australian animal for you, Marnie. The reason these animals that I mentioned are particularly vulnerable is because they have small declining populations. They don't have a great deal of genetic diversity in order to have much immunity. There's relatively concentrated breeding. And so that means that if there's an outbreak, it could disproportionately spread and have very big impacts across the entire population. So in general, the government said that they're going to try to start rolling out these vaccines to animals in captivity as they're easier to vaccinate and potentially as well more at risk or more endangered. But the ecologist I spoke with was really quite seriously worried about what this would mean for biodiversity and wildlife losses. And as I say, vaccination is being treated as a useful tool, but not really a silver bullet. So this is one measure, but it's likely going to be a very long, hard fight.
12: I see. I mean, I can see vaccinating Tasmanian devils in captivity being an easy one. I don't know how you'd find them in the wild. Well, thank you, Katie. I guess best of luck to the penguin vaccinators, right? I mean, that's a job title to brag about at parties. But more seriously, I mean, having watched the devastation from H5N1 in my bit of the world, I do hope that vaccination can make a difference. We've come to that part of the show where we rifle through our inbox to find out what you have had to say about past shows. So, as I bragged, I was off last week looking at the total solar eclipse that swept through Europe. And whilst I was doing that, Alex Lathbridge took over and did a show based on it. Well, listener Michael from Minnesota in the US took umbrage at something Alex said. Tristan, do you want to read out his message?
2: Sure. So Michael said, in the first few minutes of the show, Alex said, as crowds watched on, hopefully with their special protective eclipse glasses firmly in place, No. Total solar eclipse viewers must remove protective eclipse glasses during totality. Otherwise, the viewer will completely miss the eclipse. The corona is only visible during the few minutes of totality. The magnificent solar corona is the main point of viewing a total eclipse of the sun. Eclipse glasses completely block the solar corona. All caps.
0: Lots of caps. Thank you, Michael. Let's set the record straight for anyone who wants to watch the next one. Yes, you should never look directly at the surface of the sun, and eclipse glasses are absolutely necessary if you're trying to look at that bit where the moon is partially covering the sun. But yes, during the brief moments of totality, when the moon's completely covered the sun, you can look directly without the glasses and catch a glimpse of the corona. So that's the outermost layer of the sun, which is millions of degrees hotter than the surface. Just as important as what's going on the sun, you kind of need to take the glasses off just to see everyone else and to notice that it's dark, because it will just be completely dark if you've got

0: For most people, tiredness is not a sleep problem, it's an energy production problem. And those are two completely different things. Wait 90 minutes after waking up before your first caffeinated coffee. Your adrenal system will thank you.
1: WhatsApp the word sleep to 072-702-1702 and we'll send you the link to watch the full video on Prime Media Plus.
2: Love to do that again if I had the opportunity. So it's a fun thing to do.
3: So all of the scientists that I spoke to about the eclipse this year, and I said, is there any science that you will be doing that I can come and hold a microphone next to you? And they went, yeah, well, obviously the 2027 eclipse is the really scientifically important one. And I was like, oh, is it? Interesting. Tell me more. Because there's going to be a longer totality. And so there's more time to stare at the bit of the corona that you can't normally see. So I'm keeping in touch with them. And hopefully there's going to be some interesting science experiments. So maybe we can just relocate the show next August to there.
4: South Spain next August, sounds good.
2: Yeah, call me up. I'm ready to go.
3: Now, to my absolute joy, the postman has just dropped off a load of actual physical post, and we're going to go through these, but let's start with a couple for now. A few weeks ago, we explored the fantastical world of Alice in Wonderland, and David from Slough in England has sent in a lovely wooden postcard. A Cheshire cat, we're all mad here. And it says, the recent programme on Alice and her adventures was music to my ears. Well done. Always enjoy your shows. Must go or I'll be late. White Rabbit, a.k.a. David. Thank you. Good Alice in Wonderland reference. We also received a card from John in this fair city, Cardiff. John said, I thought you and the team might enjoy these unexpected elements. And it is a card of the periodic table. And on the front, it says this.
5: Tabl cyfnodol yr elfennau. That's periodic table of elements in Cymraeg, or Welsh.
3: Thank you to Lois for the translation. And beneath that, we have all the elements with their Welsh spelling. Love it. Just, I'm so excited when we get physical post. It's, I'm just like a kid at Christmas. Katie, do you still send postcards?
4: I haven't sent one in quite a while, but this is inspiring me to get back into them.
3: I buy them and then I never get around to actually posting them.
2: I have the same problem. It's like a stack of postcards, which will one day, I hope, become like a wall of like places I've visited.
3: Yes, exactly.
2: And was wanted to share the experience, but never got around to doing it.
3: Thank you to everyone who's written in. And just a reminder that if you want to get in touch, we are available on unexpected@bbc.co.uk, or the WhatsApp number is +44 330 678 3080. You can use that to send us a WhatsApp or a voice note. And if you want to contribute to our mega pile of postcards, you can send those to Unexpected Elements, BBC World Service, Cardiff CF10 4GA. Still to come on the show, what are the units of smell and what is not reading doing to your brain? That's coming up after this.
6: Ella, back with the answer to the quiz. Earlier, I asked you what was the only organ that survived in around 1,300 ancient skeletons. A, the liver. B, the brain. C, the lungs. And the answer is B, the brain. When brain tissue starts to decay, it produces highly reactive molecules called free radicals. In oxygen-rich conditions, these radicals trigger a chain reaction that breaks proteins apart. But new research suggests that in low oxygen, waterlogged environments, like where the skeletons were discovered, the chain reaction stalls. And this happens at the stage where free radicals cause protein fragments to bond together as stable clumps. And these clumps resist further decay. This research was done on mice, so it may not be the reason human brains lasted so long, but it's a good clue. Well done if you got that right. If not, better luck next time.
3: Our inbox is always open to your thoughts, feelings, and memories, but it's also the place for your questions. Questions that you'd rather put to an expert, not AI. In fact, I'd like you to think of us as the carrier pigeon of internet searches. Welcome to Ask the Unexpected.

0: Yes, it's slow, but it's steady. You send in a question. Each week we might pick it out, and then we handpick a scientist with the expertise to answer it. This question comes from listener David, who asks, how do you measure the strength of a smell or touch or a taste? Sound can be measured in decibels, sight with an optician's vision chart. Good question. Are there units of smell or touch or taste? Well, over to Professor of Sensory and Consumer Science at Nottingham University, Rebecca Ford.
1: Well, it's a great question, David. And the senses like smell, taste and touch, we can measure the physical stimulus. So, for example, the concentration of an odour in the air can be measured in parts per million. The amount of salt in water can be measured in grams per litre. Or the force or pressure applied to the skin can be measured in newtons or pascals. But that doesn't actually tell us how strong it feels to a human. So psychophysics is the branch of science that fills that gap. And psychophysics studies how, for example, the concentration of salt in water becomes a sensation that is perceived by the taste receptors on the tongue. So we might measure thresholds, for example, the lowest concentration that a person could notice that something tastes salty, or the overall intensity. So how salty is this on a scale? So from maybe not detectable at all to strongest imaginable sensation. That last part, sort of measuring intensity on a scale, might sound a bit subjective, but if it's done really carefully and across many people where they're trained on how to use the scale, it does actually become a scientific measurement of perception. And that also applies to sound and vision, because decibels is actually the physical intensity of the sound, but loudness would be the perceived strength, so the human judgment of that physical intensity. And in the same way, the optician's chart measures visual acuity, but not the overall sort of our perceived strength of that sight.
0: Thank you, Professor Rebecca Ford. That was a very cool answer. So, psychophysics. Have either of you come across psychophysics?
2: I didn't know the term, but I know that, for example, you measure distance as being further if you're wearing a heavy backpack. When I did psych at uni, that was something that, you know, you might say that's 100 metres, you put on a big backpack and all of a sudden you think it's 300 metres because you're relating it to how much effort it would be exerted to kind of get there. So I kind of think that's a type of psychophysics.
0: That's fascinating. So how physical stimuli get translated into human perception is a whole area. And relative to what you said, Katie, there is this really interesting thing called Fechner's law, which suggests that our perception of changes in a stimulus is often proportional to a stimulus rather than an absolute. So you'll notice adding one candle to a dark room, but adding one candle to a brightly lit room may not be as noticeable. So things with really strong taste and smell, often quite divisive, right? So durian, coriander for taste. I know some people hate that. Marmite or Vegemite. Katie, where are you on Vegemite?
2: I'm in the pro camp. Love it.
0: I want to know if there's something you absolutely love or hate the smell of that other people don't really get.
3: This is kind of weird, but I have like a hard time with the way that people smell sometimes. Like not like a hygiene thing, not like a body odor thing. I think my cousin seems to have had a similar experience when she was pregnant. Like she wanted her husband to stay away from her because she could smell his face. So I don't know if it's like a genetic thing or something.
2: It might be an evolutionary mechanism.
0: There is a face cream, quite a nice face cream, that I think smells of urine. And a while back, I was in Switzerland interviewing, he was called the Indiana Jones of smell. And he's this guy that goes out into strange lands to sniff out new chemicals that you can put into perfumes. And he wafted this bottle under my nose and said, can you smell this? And I said, no. And he went, ah, you are anosmic. So one of my receptors doesn't work. So it's kind of like if smell were a rainbow, maybe I'm just missing light blue, but all the other colours are there. And I always wonder whether that face cream that I won't name, I wonder if there's a note in there that I can't grasp that would make it smell totally different if I could.
3: You mentioned coriander, though. It was a woman I met recently who said that coriander tasted soapy to her. I actually almost sent this to you guys for a question because I got really fascinated by it. But I guess it's an actual genetic thing.
2: With coriander, it comes down to a single nucleotide polymorphism, or an SNP, which is a specific part of your DNA. And almost if that's switched on or off determines whether or not you like coriander or whether or not it smells or tastes to you like soap or detergent. So clearly she had that.
0: So before we go, because we are near the end of the program, I should just squeeze in a personal pick. This is a chance to share a story that I've been chewing over that fits in with our original theme. And I should remind you that theme is the return of a long lost book. And I reckon for a show themed around that, there hasn't been nearly enough book chat. Let me rectify that. Can I share that I have a problem with books? More specifically with reading, which used to be something that I'd do in preference to pretty much anything else as a kid. And now it's more like a chore to read. And I'm not alone. A recent radio series on the BBC picked at that nagging feeling that maybe our phones have replaced reading as a pull on our free time. From that series, here's FT data journalist John Burns Murdoch, whose columns I can still manage to read, which is possibly because they're graph-based.
4: I think the evidence on this is really solid. Multiple sources here all show something very similar. So I've looked at the American Time Use Survey, where people are asked to keep a diary of how they're spending every 5 minutes of their day. And this shows that the share of people who spend any time at all sitting down and reading long-form material has come down from about 30% on any given day down to about 15%, so that's a halving. And we see that in the UK, data from the National Literacy Trust shows that the share of children and young people who read daily in their free time has come down from more than 40% in the early 2010s to less than 20%.
0: There we go. The depressing reality, we are reading less. Katie, Tristan, are either of you part of this stat?
2: I wish I wasn't, but yes, I am. Every year these days, my resolution is to try and read more books, and I think I'm up to number 2 this year, and we're in August.
3: I had the same problem, but for me it was just kind of recognizing it and saying like I'm going to do this, and to some degree it just became a habit to get back into. So I think I was going down that same path, and eventually I'm probably still reading about a book every week to 2 weeks now. But I'm sure phones and everything have a big role in it, but I also think to some degree it's kind of, we don't really have a lot of time off work. I mean, what are the stats? Like, most people have less time off work than medieval peasants. It's hard to find time to read, you're just tired.
0: Well, I don't know how much we can blame our phones. It's much harder to unpick whether it's the quality of, say, the passivity of the cat videos that you're watching on your phone rather than your phone per se. What I want to share is Professor Marianne Wolfe, who's a cognitive neuroscientist at UCLA in the States. And here she is with the wondrous ways reading shapes our brains to begin with.
5: It took 2,000 years to move from hieroglyphs in Sumerian to an alphabet. Our children are given only 2,000 days to come up with the same basic epiphany that moved from a symbol to an alphabet. But what the children are beginning to do is to realize, number one, that words are made of sounds. Number two, that these sounds can be represented by letters, and that when you put all those letters together, they make words. And when you put the words together, you make whole thoughts. So the first basic reading circuit is when you have put 4 of those areas together: motor, vision, language, and cognition. Slowly, as the brain gets more and more automatic, there's time to think about what you're reading. And with that comes time to feel about what you're reading.
0: So books have a lot to offer us, and yet we're finding them harder to read. That's the short of it. I'm attempting a fight back. So Naomi Alderman, she's a science broadcaster, And she's also written many novels that have been turned into films. And she wrote an app that helps you run faster by immersing you in a world where you're chased by zombies. She's got strong views on preserving reading skills. Take a listen to this.
2: The generation now who are being raised by smartphones or by people who are staring at their smartphones all the time and who are being encouraged to interact with these technologies as early as possible will never forgive us for what we are doing to them. For children and young people, the key thing is to develop those early skills of literacy, to be introduced to the ways that you can use your mind in conjunction with text. This is what enables you to have a mind that has value in the world and will continue to have value, whatever the AI can do, whatever the influencers are saying. To be able to use your brain well is the greatest gift that you will ever have.
0: I love that. So Naomi has started something called Couch to 5K for Reading. Couch to 5K is one of those programs where you try and build up to running 5K by doing a little and often and building it up. And this is the equivalent, but it's like an 8-week program. So you do 10 to 15 minutes twice a day. And I'm going to start it. I meant to start it last week and I didn't, but I'm declaring it here and I'm going to be publicly shamed if I don't.
2: I'll do it with you, Marnie. I think that sounds great.
0: Excellent.
2: I want to do that one alongside the Couch to 5K for running.
0: Or I could do double the reading and none of the running because that's much more up my street.
2: Anything's good.
0: So, yes, an overdue library book returned 150 years late, had us exploring overdue earthquakes, a lost and found meteorite, and a new library for the code we didn't know we needed to archive. I've also added Penguin Vaccinator to my list of alternative careers and raced through the joys of reading and how I'm going to fight the lure of my phone. Big thanks to this week's panellists in Sydney, Australia, Katie Silver.
2: Thanks for having me, Marnie.
0: And in Helsinki, Finland, thank you, Tristan Artone.
3: Kiitos, obaha.
0: I'm Marnie Chesterton. This week's producer was Lucy Davis with Ella Hubber, Imi Harper and Robbie Wojciechowski. Do join us next week for more Unexpected Elements.
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1: For the wrap of your Eyewitness News, I'm Sibs Matiela. Members of Parliament's ad hoc committee investigating police corruption say the evidence of crime activist Mary de Haas cannot be considered expert opinion. They say de Haas, a social anthropologist who's also referred to as a political violence monitor, should also not be referred to as a professor in the committee's draft report, which is being finalized. De Haas testified before the committee last year on why the political killings task team had to be disbanded. The committee was continuing deliberations into its draft report last night. According to committee member Leanne Matthijs, Minister on Special Leave Senzo Mthunu also based his decision to disband the task team on complaints from de Haas.
2: I think we've already resolved on these issues, but it was more to remove that Ms. Diaz was an expert, and also to note that the minister partly took his decision or told us that he based his decision, which we also discussed at length, on this the complaint that he received from her.
1: Alleged crime kingpin Vusumuzi Cat Matlala was forced to continue with his testimony at the Madlanga Commission yesterday after two failed attempts at a postponement. The commission spent the morning hearing submissions from his legal team on why his testimony should be rolled over, but eventually refused his application, insisting to continue with proceedings despite threats of an interdict by Matlala's legal team and suggestions of them possibly withdrawing as his lawyers. The commission was expected to hear an application from Matlala on his right not to incriminate himself, a right he plans to invoke throughout his testimony. The commission is set to resume later this morning. Transnet has taken the first step towards selling 15 of its properties, including Johannesburg's iconic Carlton Centre. The state-owned logistics company has identified a range of assets for potential disposal, including shopping centres, golf courses and other commercial properties. The Carlton Centre, a 50-storey landmark in Johannesburg's inner city, is among the most high-profile assets on the list. The move comes as the parastatal has been under pressure to improve its financial position and focus on its core business. Proceedings began in the Gqeberha High Court's inquest into the death of anti-apartheid icon Steve Biko. The inquest was reopened last September, nearly 5 decades after Biko died in police custody, following his arrest near Grahamstown, now Makanda. Biko, a founder of the Black Consciousness Movement, died on the 12th of September 1977, aged 30. Yesterday, the court heard that Biko's family's application for legal aid